0: Moose, where hundreds have been stuck since the Iran war began. Meanwhile, Sagar Meghani reports the U.S. military is denying Tehran's claims that it struck an American Navy vessel.
1: Iranian news agencies report the Navy ship was hit near an Iranian port southeast of the strait. U.S. Central Command says no Navy vessels were hit. It later said two American-flagged merchant ships have gone through the strait, and guided missile destroyers in the Persian Gulf are helping restore commercial shipping traffic under an offer President Trump made yesterday. Iran says that violates a fragile ceasefire. It's unclear whether shipping companies will feel comfortable moving through the strait, with Iran vowing to keep firing on vessels in the waterway. Sagar Meghani, Washington.
0: Oil prices surged higher, Brent crude settling above $114 per barrel. Law enforcement officers shot a man spotted carrying a gun near the White House complex after he opened fire on them near the Washington Monument. The Secret Service says the alleged gunman was taken to a hospital, as was a minor who was shot, but they say not seriously injured. And a Dutch cruise ship with about 150 passengers is waiting for help off Cape Verde in the Atlantic Ocean after three passengers died and three others were taken ill in a suspected outbreak of hantavirus. Karen Chama says more.
2: The MV Hondius was on a polar cruise from Argentina to Antarctica and several South Atlantic islands. A 70-year-old Dutchman who presented with fever, headache, abdominal pain and diarrhea was the first victim. His wife also died after being transferred to South Africa. Hantaviruses, which are found throughout the world, are a family of viruses spread mainly by contact with the urine or feces of infected rodents like rats and mice. I'm Karen.
0: This is AP News.
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4: 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You're going to, because you have investors in the room who've made the right decision to come here. So I'm here just to welcome you, to encourage you, to suggest that you not wait for another committee or study or meeting. Just make your decisions here. 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If you need workers, we'll make a deal with the local universities and we'll train them for you. And if you're looking for a partner, the Department of Commerce, the Investment Accelerator, and Select USA are here to be your partner. 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To our foreign partners, we want you here. 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You'll train American workers over time, but you can bring your people here and we will set that infrastructure for you. The Department of Commerce has made a deal with the Secretary of State and the State Department that we will assist you in helping you get visas so you can build your factories here. We want you here. The president's created the most incredible investment community. It's the best investment environment in the world. Our job is to turn that opportunity into steel coming out of the ground, machines across the factory floor, workers on your product lines, products ripping out the door, and the American consumer taking them in and having you be successful. 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That's what the Department of Commerce does. So I want to welcome this amazing group to 2026, the Select USA Summit. 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So let's get to work together. Let's make this the most successful Select USA ever. Thank you very much, everybody, and I really appreciate you all being here.
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0: Thank you all for joining us this afternoon. Great to be back at the Milken Conference. I've been here for every one of them. But I want to ask all of you just one question before we start. How many people in this room, by show of raising your hands, have had your lives changed because of your association with Mike Milken? Mike Milken, thank you so much for having us. We honor you, we appreciate you, and we love you. Thank you, Mike. So we're going to talk about some sports, we're going to talk about business and sports, and we're going to talk about guys who have made the leap from sports being great into business. Yes, shoot. Go ahead, Shaq.
1: No Charles Barkley questions. Ever. Okay? Thank you.
0: Tell everybody what you always say to me first thing you see me.
1: I'm ready to die, Jim.
0: What do you mean you're ready to die? Spinal.
1: Tell them where that came from, though.
0: Came from a Mike Tyson interview that I did many, many years ago, and in the middle of the post-fight interview, he said, I'm ready to die. And I said, what do you mean I'm ready to die? So the next day, I go do a Lakers game with Shaq and Phil Jackson and Kobe and the whole gang, and Shaq comes on the air with me, and they just win a huge game, and the first answer to the question is, I'm ready to die. So ever since then, that's the first thing he says to me. So love Shaq. I'm honored to have my good buddy, dear friend, man I truly, truly love. He's changed my life as well. He's been my partner for a couple of decades. It's Tom Brady. We own the Hall of Excellence together at the Fountain Blue Hotel, and he's been with me on the radio for 20-plus years now, and let's go. So, Tommy, great seeing you, pal. He's up and down in that airplane more than I go up and down in my staircase. So
2: don't we all? Great to be with you guys, and this is my second time being up here on a panel, and first with some of the great guys that I love hanging with, and obviously for a lot of people that come, enjoy a day like this, and I know the next few days are coming up, and it's been a long time since Mike put this all together, but it's conferences like this and sharing knowledge and shared experience is what this world's all about. And I think for us to have the opportunity to come back and give back to other people some of the knowledge that we have, so many people up on these panels have so much unique insight into this world, do so many great things in this world, and then you take the things you learn and you take it back to your where you live, where you work, the people you hang with, and you spread the knowledge. So it's a great pleasure to have the opportunity to do that with you guys today.
0: Tom has thrown, literally, we counted it up. I asked Kobe Bryant one day, how many free throws did you shoot? And he didn't just give me an answer. He came back 3 days later, and he said, I practiced and shot in games 1,208,000 free throws. How many passes have you thrown, and how many interviews have we done?
2: Well, less interviews than passes. I certainly enjoy throwing passes, sometimes more than some of the interviews you give me. Because Jim would always find a way to make me slightly uncomfortable, but I always enjoyed all those. So one great thing I always heard about practice was, someone said it, I didn't shoot, or I don't know what the reference was, I'll put it in football terms, I didn't throw the passes until I was sure I was going to make it. I threw it until I was sure that I wasn't going to miss it. And I think that practice time after time and unconsciously getting good through repetition of what you're doing was what the sport was all about. That's why we're sitting here today, because Shaq had this insatiable ability and mindset to compete at the highest level against the very best. And when you're blessed, like we've been able to find something that we love, this true obsession with the sport, you want to go out there and you want to perform at your highest for as long as you can. It's a great thrill to do it. And now as you kind of transition to other parts in life, you want to surround yourself with other like-minded people who have had that same type of growth mindset in their lives.
3: Tom Brady.
0: Two gentlemen up here are very highly accomplished folks in business. This is Jamie Salter, ABG, Sports Illustrated, Graceland, obviously very involved with Shaquille O'Neal and a number of athletes, and Mike Farrow from EMED, Merrick Ventures chairman. Tom is a partner in EMED, and so we're going to have them speak to us as well. You can have the pick, Jamie, of anybody you want to work with. There's not a single guy who you haven't dealt with in sports. What attracted you to Shaquille, and what's the criteria for ABG to want to be involved?
4: Well, the first thing, they have to be bigger than me. So they have to pass that test first. And of course.
2: At what age? Like 4 years old or 5 years old? Is Shaq passing?
4: But what we really look for is someone that is global, and more importantly, that their values are, you know, family values and work ethic values are incredibly important. And obviously with Tom and Shaq, they have both those qualities. Because you gotta remember what you're doing is you're buying 50%, you know, of their name, their image, their likeness, not for 10 minutes. You're buying it forever. It's just like a marriage, right? You get married forever, and you got to make sure that this is going to last forever, and you got to make sure that they're going to stay out of trouble forever, because both those are incredibly important in a relationship, like we're doing, obviously, on the media and entertainment side. And I can tell you that, you know, Shaq, we've been together now 11 years, and I can honestly say he's the greatest partner I've ever had. And, you know, we built this incredible company together, and we wouldn't be where we are today, Authentic, without Shaq. And, you know, Tom, I can honestly say he's unbelievable. We haven't been able to land the plane there yet, but we're getting closer.
2: I'm a tough date. I'm a very tough date.
0: You know what they would say about Tom in Georgia? That's a tough dog to keep underneath the porch.
5: Jamie Salter is CEO of ABG, which stands for Authentic Brand Group.
0: I want to say something about Shaq. I have tremendous respect and admiration because this is a man who has thousands of acts of kindness and wants no acknowledgement or attribution. And I've become aware of one that I'm not going to disclose. That's his business. But it touches my heart in such a way that I have chills just saying it. So God bless you, because what you do for people is remarkable.
4: That was really nice.
1: Thank you.
0: Hello. Where did you get that kindness from? I knew your dad, and I knew, you know, how he raised you, and I know the respect that you had for him, but he could be tough.
1: My father was a drill sergeant, but he always told me to honor people, treat people with kindness, treat people that are lesser fortunate, make sure you can give them things, especially things that you don't need. You know, one of my favorite stories is one day my father got some extra cash from working, so he says, big man, he used to call me big man, you want to go to a restaurant, get something to eat? I was like, sure. But keep in mind, when I say restaurant, it's not a five-star restaurant, it's not a sit-down restaurant, it's White Castle. You guys familiar with White Castle? So he gets five double cheese, I get five double cheese, that's 10. And on the way home, we see a guy, and the sign says, homeless vet will work for food. So my father snatches three burgers out of my hand, and he gives it to the guy. And, you know, I asked him, I said, why did you give the guy my food? He said, because this gentleman needed him more. And then he ended it by saying, if you ever become big times, I know you have a lot of dreams and aspirations, make sure you always look out for the little man. So that's where it comes from. You know, for me, it's what I was taught.
0: Michael, let's bring you in. What was the impetus to say, you know what, I want Tom Brady. He represents health. Obviously, he wrote the book, and he has the maniacal wherewithal that he has followed and the discipline to follow it. And we have all become familiar with the TB12 method through the course of his career and longevity and what he was able to accomplish with the help of numerous others, including Alex Guerrero and Neil Eletrage and great coach and Bill Belichick and so forth. But what was it that you saw in the post-career that you said, I made this determination, he has to be with me?
6: Well, that he kept saying no to Jamie was very exciting. But in reality, I'm a lifelong Chicago Bears fan, and the only person in our family that we'd root for besides the Chicago Bears was Tom Brady. We didn't root for the Patriots. We rooted for Tom Brady. So I was there when Tom won his first Super Bowl, just in the stands, watching that in 2002, and we still remember when they kicked the field goal where I was on the bus going to the Super Bowl. I remember everybody, they were playing the Rams. It was like, God, we hope these guys make it at least competitive, right? It was a foregone conclusion. And I got to sit there and didn't know I was witnessing history. Then years go by, I became a lifelong Tom Brady fan. I meet Tom. We both go to Miami, you know, for different reasons. Mine to go help solve COVID issues for the country and build testing systems. Tom to go play football. And while we're there, we get to meet, and we start building a little bit of relationship. And then Tom takes me into his closet. Okay, it's not like that, by the way, but we went to show me all of his paraphernalia. But the thing that Tom showed me when we were getting to each other's, he showed me the notes he took for each game. And these weren't just notes. He would have all the notes of how he would run plays he would run against the team if they got into overtime. I am not kidding you. Like, copious amount of notes. And then we were on another flight together to Saudi Arabia, and Tom was getting ready to be a broadcaster. And for the whole time on the flight, Tom was just studying notes after notes after, like I've never seen it. Other people who act like that is Mike Milken and Ken Griffin, two other guys I've spent a lot of time around, and you're like, we need to work besides the wellness. The type of work and effort, the way you become the GOAT, like Tom and Shaq, is, you know, you gotta put the time in. I mean, but talking about Tom is the GOAT, but Shaq, I just wanna do a shout out. My family and I are friends with Shaq's son, Miles. And I have to tell you, his son, you would not know, he's Shaquille O'Neal's son, Shaq. Every time we see him out, every time in public, he's a DJ in Miami. Shout out, hire Miles O'Neal. He's a great DJ. Anybody here from Miami? But you, congratulations. You did a great job, Shaq. Thank you.
5: Mike Farrell is CEO of Merrick Ventures.
2: Something as a follow-up. I just think it's important, you know, for Shaq and myself, speak for myself, but it's very intimidating. You know, you're a professional athlete and you play for a period of years and it's truly your first love. You know, you love sports. You love the competition. And through elementary school, high school, and then ultimately college, you know, we're committed to being a great athlete. And it's pretty daunting, you know, for very fortunate that I was in Shaq. Shaq played 19 years. I played 23 to live your dream and have a career that allows you so much opportunity. And then all of a sudden, you know, there's not many athletes that are as fortunate as Shaq and I. We're like the 1% of 1% of athletes. So many guys last 2 years or 3 years after basically studying, you know, to be an athlete through high school and through college. Well, Shaq and I had these opportunities, and by the grace of God, a lot of people came into our lives. And Jamie was Shaq over the last 11 years. Jim, you came into my life. Michael, you came into my life. And I think, what a blessing to have people who are so talented in other areas of life to come together and create a partnership to do things above and beyond what you ever could imagine. That's true teamwork, and that's what it's all about. I love being a teammate. I love doing my job. I love being in a role where I can bring awareness to certain things that I really believe in. And Michael created something through Global Population Health that I wanted to be a part of. And I was a part of my journey in sports was all because I took care of my body. For 23 years, I was so proactive about everything I ate, everything I drank, the treatments I got, when I worked out, when my rest periods were. And I realized that not a lot of other people could attack their physical well-being in the same way that I did as an athlete because they just didn't have the time. You know, you guys, you work every day. You sit in a desk. You know, you're traveling on airplanes, and that's tiring because you don't have as much time to commit. But with the opportunity that Michael presented in front of me, this is a great way to go out and reach people, how to make people healthier, how to help employers cut their healthcare costs. So there's a much bigger purpose to all of it. And I think through my training of sports, my training of my body created a really unique partnership that we've been able to share.
5: Tom Brady, 7-time Super Bowl champion.
0: What do you do to work out these days, both of you? Shaq, what do you do?
7: Don't ask me that question.
1: I'm trying to be as sexy as Tom, so. I mean, we've been friends for years, but I can't stop looking at him. I try to work out 3 to 4 times a week, but I admit I don't have the championship discipline. Like, I'm not supposed to be eating burgers and club sandwiches and all that stuff, but every now and then I just miss it so much, I just do it. My weight is down, I am looking better, but.
0: But you told us last year, or 2 years ago, we came on with Tom and us, me on the radio show, you said you were over 400 pounds.
1: I was fatter than Charles Barkley. And that's when, and that's when I decided I need to make a change. I looked at his belly and I looked at my belly and I didn't like what I saw. And I was like, I have to make a change. But
0: that was the only motivation you needed?
1: Yeah. So I try to work out three to five times a week. And you know, I'm glad people like Tom are in my life because I've always, you know, inspired to be the greatest, inspired to be great. You know, Tom mentioned opportunities. You know, it's always been unfortunate. I don't know what it is for the NFL, but for the NBA, 5 years after retirement, 70% of the athletes have nothing. No income coming in. And my father drilled this in my head, and he drilled it. And at first I didn't understand it, but he gave me one statement. He said, don't lose your mother's house. And with the money that I made, I was able to buy my mother her first house. And before he passed away, he said, don't lose your mother's house. And I knew that if I was going to be on the other side like the other athletes, I could possibly lose my mother's house. So I really started focusing on business. I started reading a lot, and I came across a quote from General Dwight Eisenhower. The greatest leaders are the ones who hire people that are smarter than you. And then I met Jamie. I met Jamie by accident because I don't know about some of you, but jealousy motivates me. You know, towards
0: really?
1: Yes.
0: Towards why?
1: I don't know why. Because I'm going to tell you why.
4: By me. He wouldn't have seen me.
1: I'm going to tell you why. Because, you know, before I became this great athlete, I was not a great athlete. And I was told you're not going to be a great athlete. So it just always kept motivating me. So the last 3 years of my career when I wasn't feeling like Shaq, me and my son, who's here, we were walking on Hollywood Boulevard. And I seen about 50 people walking around in Elvis shirts. So now I get pissed off. I'm like, Elvis has been passed away for a long time. How the hell is he still making money? So it made me do my research. And then I came across Jamie, and I met with Jamie. Like I said, he's, you know, a family bunch. And I told him, I said, Jamie, I want to live forever. And, you know, Jamie was familiar with the work that you know, I'd done. You know, my business was 100% endorsements. Now it's 50% endorsement, 50%, you know, licensee. And then I told Jamie, I said, Jamie, I'm rich. You're going to write me a lot of check. I want to invest this check in your company because I want to be part of a winning team. And Jamie accepted, and I'm glad he accepted, because, you know, I think it was one of the best decisions in my life, and it all stems from me not losing my mother's house. And I'm only here to, you know, create relationships and, you know, just have fun. I got my youngest son who's about to graduate. Stand up. This is Shaquille O'Neal. So they were mad at me for years because I made the public statement that I'm rich. You're not rich.
4: Don't worry. You're doing just fine. Yes. Okay.
1: I said, I'm rich.
4: I gotcha.
1: You're not rich. So, you know, he asked me today, he said, how do you do what you do? And I said, you know what? Go to Nordstrom's, get a suit, and I want you to follow me. So I'm glad he's here to experience Tom, to experience all you great leaders, because, you know, I wouldn't be able to do it without you guys. And I appreciate you guys shaking my hand and just giving me knowledge. And I appreciate you for being so damn hot.
0: You know, my college roommate wrote this about Tom Brady. His name was Rick Riley.
2: No, please don't tell that, for God's sakes. I'm embarrassed.
0: Don't be embarrassed. He brought it up.
2: Well, but that's enough. One's enough.
0: Are you asking to move on?
2: Do it. Go for it. Go ahead. Franny said yes, his wife. So,
0: men want to be like him. Women want to be with him.
5: Yeah. Moderator is sportscaster Jim Gray.
2: Really uncomfortable.
0: Tom, the question was about your workout schedule. We found out about Shaq's. How about yours?
2: I just kind of felt like the quality of my life depends on how active I am and how much I'm moving and traveling. So I'm pretty OCD with my workouts, and I do a lot of it. I do a lot of swimming and still throw the football a little bit. I had a flag football game about a month ago here in Los Angeles. Had a lot of fun doing that, but yeah, just very active. And I just physically, you know, Shaq talks about discipline, you know, and he didn't have the championship discipline. There's part of that, you know, and I'm not 7'3", you know, and there's something Shaq was really born with and blessed with, and he has incredible traits as an athlete, as an entrepreneur. Jamie the same way, Michael the same way. I wish I could take credit for being disciplined or hard working. I think I was born with that. You know, I really do. I think that was part of my DNA. I think my mom and my dad gave me that. So I can honor them by fulfilling that every single day by waking up and making the right decision. But, you know, my dad got up and walked out of the house every morning at 6 a.m. to try to make a living for our family. And my mom worked effortlessly to try to, you know, try to maintain the house for her kids that she loved. So, you know, I think that was just something that I was blessed with. I remember being in fourth or fifth grade, and I had an older sister, Maureen, who was a great college softball player, All-American at Fresno State. She wanted to be go to college ultimately to play softball. She was a tremendous softball player in the state of California. And she would get up and go to the gym with my dad. My dad would take her. She was a freshman in high school. And I was getting up at, you know, 5:30 in the morning, 5 in the morning to go to the gym, and when I was in fourth and fifth grade. So, again, that's, you can say, oh, that's unbelievable, Tom, how you do that? I'm like, I don't know why I did it. It just felt like better than sleeping in. So there wasn't much of a sacrifice because I just loved doing it. And that has really carried over the course of my career, and very fortunate and a blessing, because as we realize, you know, discipline, hard work, all those things really do pay off over a period of time. And when I thought that maybe physically I was a little bit delayed over the course of my career, I wasn't quite the 5-star recruit coming out of high school, and I wasn't, you know, some electric college player that was wowing the pro scouts, and then I got drafted by the Patriots, you know, as 199th pick. You know, there was a lot of people that never thought that I could kind of have the type of career that I had, but because of my hard work and because of the discipline that were instilled in me by my parents, those traits were sustainable over a period of time. Just like everyone who's sitting in this audience, you have all these amazing values that mean a lot to you that allow you to go out there every day to try to be your very best self.
0: Michael, let me ask you, nobody in my life, and I've been lucky to travel with all these guys, Kobe, Dr. J, Muhammad Ali for many years and partners with Tom, nobody takes criticism better than Tom and accepts praise and accentuates it better than Tom. So I'm wondering, how do you coach somebody like this? Because the transition from sports to business is very, very different.
6: We were just discussing this in the room earlier, and the exact words I said is, we let Tom coach us. We don't coach Tom. But Tom, the toughest person on Tom is Tom. And so Tom is constantly looking to be coached all the time. We actually let Tom come to us. Because Tom's constantly, like I said, it's what I watched, it was his work ethic. And it's the same way right now. Tom is meeting with CEOs. He wants to know how he can get better. What can he change? He wants to be in the room for the pitches to hear what we're doing. He wants to understand nuances and peptides and how things work. He wants to meet with the doctors. And so a lot of times we're waving our CEOs in the audience. Linda Iaccarino is over there. I see her. And Tom coaches Linda a little bit too. So Tom is coaching us and Linda coaches Tom back. But Tom is what everybody wants to have as a player and a coach. He constantly wants the feedback.
0: Jamie, thank you.
5: Michael Farrell is CEO of Merrick Ventures.
0: You with Shaq. How do you coach somebody who's been coached by Phil Jackson and has been just so prolific and Hall of Fame and the most dominant big man ever?
8: So Shaq's got a new idea virtually. Every day I get an email or a text about a new idea. He puts my four children that are somewhere out in the audience that have helped me build this incredible company. But what I can tell you is he's got these great ideas. He calls me up one day and he says, I want to buy Reebok. And I say, Shaq, you know, you can't afford to buy Reebok. He says, yeah, we can. I said, no, it's going to cost a lot of money and I'm not sure they're really willing to sell it. But every single day, he's got a great new idea. And I got to tell you that that's the entrepreneurship that is in him. But the most important thing is if we say to him, Shaq, we need to put that in the parking lot. He actually says, okay, and he leaves it alone till the next day. And then he calls back the next day and says, have you thought about buying Reebok? I go, Shaq, that's still got to go in the parking lot. So he never really gives up. But he is definitely, you know, somebody that, you know, does take no sometimes as the answer, which for anyone that is like Shaq or Tom Brady, no is a hard word. But he's a professional, and I think that's because he's been coached so well for so many years that he does understand when somebody actually tells him what to do. He actually does do it.
0: How do you?
5: Jamie Salter is CEO of Authentic Brand Group.
0: That coaching and that note these days, Shaq.
1: I mean, I know who Jamie is. I know who he was. He's one of the best as a business. You know,
8: No, spelt a different way.
1: What is that? The young lady from CNBC asked us, do we have arguments? And the answer is no, we have respectable conversations. And what I love about Jamie is, you know, he also has a lot of crazy ideas. I called him one day and I said, Jamie, I want to do a gummy bear. So he says, well, what do you want to do with the gummy bears? I said, I want to put my face on them. And he said, okay, what do you want to call it? I said, I want to call it Shaqalicious. And he says, okay.
8: True story.
1: He made the call to Hershey. Now we have the number one candy at Hershey. So, you know, I'm all over the place. He's all over the place. His boy's all over the place. But we have respectable, heated conversations, and it's never disrespect, and that's what you need. We're not going to always agree on everything. You know, I know he's the CEO, I know he's the founder, but, you know, it's good to have that type of conversation. Kobe and I had the same type of conversation, and it helped us get three championships in a row, and I would never change it.
0: What's your perspective now on Kobe? The passage of time. You guys were the greatest duo to ever play, and then his unfortunate passing. The relationship had healed during that time. Now that you reflect, what is it?
1: My only perspective now is we've all had past people in our relationship. If you haven't talked to an old friend or an old colleague, send them a text. Old girlfriend, old male friend, old enemy, Just send them a text. Tell them you love them. Tell them you miss them. Say, hey, let's get together. I wish we would have communicated more. You know, our relationship was big brother, little brother. Everything I did was planned. I knew I had a wild pit bull at my control, and I would do things just to tick him off because I needed him to do the same thing that I was doing for us to win. But when he passed away, it was very upsetting to me that we never had any communication. So my message to you is an old friend, an old relative, a mother, a father, shoot him a text. I know we're all working. We're busy. We're working on business plans, and you know, we're working on our hedge funds and working on portfolios, but you got to take 10 to 15 minutes a day to reach out to loved ones, because once they're gone forever.
0: How often do you think of him?
1: All the time. All the time. You know, he was definitely, you know, vital in my career, but, you know, he passed away at a very sad moment for me because my sister had passed away right before he did. And I went to see her on a Thursday. She had stage 4 cancer, and I asked her, I said, you want me to stay? Because I had a meeting in L.A. She's like, no, go handle your business, but I forgot to tell her I love you. So I was already thinking of this process, and then he passed away. So now it just hit me. So again, old colleague, old high school buddy, college buddy, just shoot him a text, FaceTime. Just tell him you miss him. Tell him you love him.
0: Tom, you said to me a couple of weeks ago, patience equals peace. How do you decide what opportunities you're going to take? How do you become patient? And how do you decide when it is you should pass on something?
2: I think it's been an evolution to have that type of mindset. I think it took me into retirement to actually realize that it's interesting when you play quarterback on a team, there's a lot of variables every single game. You know, the opponent, the refs, the weather, the who's playing on your team, what the plays are. And there's so many things that you want to try to control. And the more I thought things were in my control as a player, well, the better I could do. Who are we putting in the game on that play? What route is he running? What defender is he on? You know, how deep is the route going to be? All those little things to me over a period of time I thought allowed me to be successful. I remember I was in college, my last year in college was at Michigan, so I was 22 years old and we were playing Ohio State, which was our rival. And it was my last game playing in Michigan Stadium. It's my last game against Ohio State. We had a bowl game after that, but kind of in some ways it was senior day. And I just remember the game was on a Saturday, and I remember it, Wednesday morning at 6 a.m. I'm in the coach's office. Thursday morning, I'm in the coach's office at 6 a.m. going, what plays are we going to run? And they said, would you go home and go to sleep? And I just felt like, no, I got to make sure it's perfect. Got to make sure it's exactly the way I want. And that was a blessing in so many ways. In some ways, there's a little bit of a curse to that too, you know, because the reality is we're not in control of everything. And I realized over the course of my career, I loved being obviously the field general, knowing what to do, but there's also a part of your life which when my career ended, there were many more things that were not in my control, and that was really hard for me to deal with. And there had to be a growth period of me understanding that it's okay to not know what's going to happen the next day. It's okay because we're such, you know, all of us have different routines. As a football player, you really have a routine. Every Sunday from mid-September through hopefully the end of January, I knew exactly what I'd be doing. Then you go into retirement and you're like, man, this is a whole new world. I don't know. My day, I get to create my own day. I don't even know what to do. Some days it's a little paralyzing, to be honest. So I had to realize that when I wanted something to happen, it didn't necessarily happen the way that I wanted it to happen. And how over the last 3.5 years, kind of scrubbing this really control, fearful aspect of my life to be a little more not in control and to be okay with that and to find that, okay, I can have a little more peace because the patience, you know, equals peace. I needed to have patience for things to come back around at the right time. And I always, you know, there was always a rhythm I always played with as a player. When I was in the right rhythm of playing, man, I was really good. And the other aspects, sometimes you get out of rhythm and you try to force your way back into rhythm and it didn't work. Sometimes it takes a moment just to sit back a little bit and to observe and to rather feel like you have to do. Why don't you just sit back and be for a little bit? And then the observation, find that rhythm again and then jump back into that rhythm when you can and then you find that flow. So to me, it's just been a period of time and a transition of constantly finding ways to adapt from, you know, this really stringent, detailed, obsessive part of life, which I had in one career that now in other parts of America, I can use parts of those things, but I don't necessarily need to use all those things.
1: And that's a very interesting
3: Tom Brady
1: thing because I have no patience at all.
5: Shaquille O'Neal.
1: No, seriously. So I love coming to conferences like this. You listen to brilliant people speaking to help you, you know, better yourself. So I probably will have patience because Tom Brady said patience is peace.
0: Can you adapt that quickly?
1: It's going to take a while. But
0: there was a guy named Ben Crane. I used to broadcast golf, and he was a very slow player, so they gave him a warning. He said, look, I know I'm a slow player. I'm going to work on it, but it's going to take some time.
1: Yep, take some time.
0: So I guess that's what's going to happen.
1: Yeah.
0: We have a lot of sports fans in here, so I'm going to ask a couple of sports questions here. So Jamie and Mike, I know the people here want to hear from Shaq. And Tom, a couple of things that are going on right now.
8: Are you implying that we're not sports guys?
0: You are, but they just have a different expertise because of the number of championships. Who's going to win the NBA championship? Shaq, I know you're getting ready to broadcast this on ESPN, the first time you'll be broadcasting the championship.
1: Have you ever heard of the player called IDC? IDC.
0: I have not.
1: He's a new player. I don't care.
0: Oh, yes, you do.
1: Oh, no, I don't. Trust me. No, I like San Antonio. You know, Victor Wembanyama, I said this the other day, he's the perfect big man. Can shoot, dribble, shoot the three, make free throws. It's great for the game. So I would actually like to see him win. The Lakers are still there. Hopefully they would do well. The Knicks are still there. They'll do well. But Knicks fans, be quiet. Know where you are. You're in L.A. You're in Lakerland. OKC probably still has a chance, but me personally, I would like to see the San Antonio Spurs.
0: They're so likable too, Vassell and Castle and Harper and Wembanyama and Coach Johnson.
1: I wouldn't say. I didn't say I liked them though.
0: No, they're a likable group. They're young guys, and they seem to like each other, which is kind of rare these days for groups.
1: Being a big man, I like to see other big men, you know, be very, very successful. So, I'm going with Wembanyama.
0: Okay, and every day we're inundated, particularly on your network, with this question. GOAT. Who's the GOAT? This one or that one?
1: Well, I'm sitting next to the football GOAT.
0: That's a given.
1: And you mentioned that flag football game? Yeah. Jake Paul, next time you disrespect.

0: The goat of football. The goat of basketball. I'm going to have to go Michael Jordan. Michael Jordan. But, you know, there's so much conversation around the goat. I have to correct people. I said, if you're going to have the conversation, I just want to hear all the participants. Like, for somehow they go from Jordan to LeBron. And I have to correct them and say, what about Kobe? Like, it doesn't matter who your pick is, but I want to hear all the participants. But for me personally, it has to be Michael Jordan.
1: Wow. Tom, you're minority owner of the Las Vegas Raiders. Southern California is full. Hey, you live in Las Vegas.
0: Cowboys.
1: A lot of Raider fans here in Southern California. Obviously, yeah. They played here as well as Northern California. Fernando Mendoza was drafted. What do you see in him? And he just had his first rookie camp. And what are your hopes for him as he moves forward and under your guidance?
2: Yeah, it's obviously exciting for all the new teams when you get these new draft picks. And the reality is, nobody really knows how it's going to turn out. I mean, I was the 199th pick, and no one could have imagined that. I played with some of the greatest players I ever played with were not the number one overall picks, and yet there were some number one overall picks like Peyton Manning that I thought was the guy that I looked up to, and I was like, that's how you play quarterback in the NFL. And every year I would study every single play that the Indianapolis Colts offense would run because I said, man, I just want to be a field general like that guy. And when you have great quality players like that, it helps you raise your game. And you look at around the league, you know, throughout my entire career, it was constantly like Aaron Rodgers would win the MVP, and I would watch all that. Ben Roethlisberger did some things that I could never imagine quarterbacks doing. Patrick Mahomes later in my career was the guy that, man, when he was on the field, he's just an electric player. And if you really want to compete in the NFL, I there's a belief of mine, and I think about this. This is what happens at, you know, 11 o'clock at night in my head every single night. I'm thinking about football and teams and what makes them great and how to make our team, the Raiders, better. There's no position more important than winning and losing on a football team Monday through Saturday than the head coach. Critically important to preparing the team, tactics, strategy. It's not like basketball. Football is very different. In basketball, you got to flow to the game. In soccer, you got to flow. In hockey, you have a flow. In football, there's no flow. It's all tactics. It's angles. It's power. It's, you know, how much leverage you can get on a certain run play or on a pass play. So the head coach, and he orchestrates, obviously, what's happening offensively, defensively with those coaches. That position is absolutely critical Monday through Saturday to who wins the game. The quarterback position on Sunday, there is nobody more important on Sunday to who wins and loses than the quarterback. So unless you have a coach that is one of the top 10 coaches in the league and a quarterback that's one of the top 10 coaches, or excuse me, one of the top 10 quarterbacks, you're at a huge disadvantage every single week. If you have the 20th best coach and the 20th best quarterback, guess what? You ain't going to win many games. It's just the way it goes. So when you finally find that quarterback in the NFL, obviously with the draft, the worst position you finish, the higher your draft pick. Raiders, we were terrible last year, 3-14. So we had the first overall pick. So that gives you a great opportunity to pick the guy you think that's going to give you the best opportunity to win. And this year, having a quarterback in that position at the number one spot was a dream come true for all of us who love the Raiders. Because I think this young man, you can look at his physical skill, and that's going to be improved over a period of time if he puts the work into it. But what I value most is how he approaches the game, how he approaches his, you know, he loves it. He prepares hard. I love that he talks about his teammates. He cares about his teammates. I watched him play in the national championship game, and it was in Miami at the Hard Rock Stadium against University of Miami. And he made some really clutch plays down the stretch. And I think for all of us, we always love people who perform their best in the biggest moments. So you have a young man, 22-year-old Fernando, had a great upbringing. And his mom and dad gave him a great foundation for success. And then he's taken every opportunity that he's had, and he's made the most of it. And he's got a desire to be great, and he's got a desire to be great for his teammates. So puts us in a great position going forward. Now it's up to the organization to develop that prospect into what everyone hopes he can become.
0: Can I give a shout out to a friend of mine?
3: Yes, please.
0: Sir, can you stand up? You. No, not you, sir. This one. You. Everyone say hello to Tim Tebow in the house. That's not Tim Tebow. I'm just playing with you. I thought it was Tim Tebow. I'm getting old.
2: It does. Oh, my God.
0: Yeah.
1: It's my wife, Fran. I thought you were pointing at.
0: No, man. I'm not going to point at your wife.
1: Hey. So Tom just talked about the

0: greater organization. And let's leave with this thought from Shaq and Tom. Al Davis used to always say the greatness of the Raiders is in its future. Shaq, what does it take to be great for all these people who are trying to improve their lives?
1: What it takes to be great is having total control over being committed to your cause, realizing that before you succeed, you must first learn to fail. Never let anyone tell you that you can't get it done. Be wild, be crazy with your thoughts, and just go for it. I love when people tell me I can't do something, I will get it done. Never thought as a youngster I'd be sitting up here next to the great Tom Brady. Never thought I would be smart enough to be at this conference, but I'm here. It's because I'm very, very committed. I know everybody in here is committed. I know you guys are very, very successful. May God continue to bless you. Keep it going. Keep fighting. And remember to reach out to your loved ones and friends. Thank you.
2: Yeah, so well said, Shaq. And I think it's just, it comes down to how do you deal with failure? And how can I say, that's about the only thing that could unfocus me right now. You know, to be great is all about, you know, how many times you're willing to fail in order to be great. So nothing should come easy. And obviously anything of significance will never come easy. No matter what you're doing, being successful in your business, being successful in sports, you are going to face adversity. It is coming your way. It's a football season. I tell this to the team. I don't give a shit how you guys feel about each other in training camp. I want to see how you guys feel about each other when you get your ass kicked and who shows up on a Monday morning with a good attitude. Because life comes at you fast and life hits everybody hard. And it's hit Shaq hard at different times, and it hits me, and it hit Farrell, and it's hit Jamie, and it's hit you, Jim. And you don't know where it's coming from. It could be your personal life, could be your professional life, could be your kids, could be your parents, could be your loved ones, it could be a coworker. There's a lot of things that don't go our way. And I think if you want to be great, you got to be great for the people that are around you, and you got to be willing to take the licks and get your ass back up and deal with it.
0: Michael, Jamie, thank you very much. We're so lucky to have Tom Brady, Shaquille O'Neal in our lives. If you want to be inspired, go see the Hall of Excellence at the Fountain Blue, Las Vegas. You'll see Shaquille O'Neal. He's represented Tom's 7 rings. We've got everything you could possibly want. That will inspire the next generation, because the ones that are great will be following these two. Thank you all for attending here. Appreciate it.
3: Thank you, guys.
4: Thank you. Two sports legends, pro football's Tom Brady, pro basketball's Shaquille O'Neal, talking about their business investments after their playing days. They were joined on stage by Michael Farrell, who is the CEO of Merrick Ventures, LLC, and Jamie Salter, who is the CEO of Authentic Brand Group. 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
5: C-SPAN viewers know Jim Sciutto. He joins us now. He is the author of the book, The Return of Great Powers, Russia, China, and the Next World War. The paperback edition just came out in March, originally published in 2024. I want to get to the book, but let me ask first just what you've heard about President Trump's Project Freedom, this effort to move ships out of the Straits of Hormuz, and anything you've heard on this missile attack that may or may not have damaged a U.S. ship.
6: Right. So first on the Strait, it's not 100% clear exactly what support the U.S. is offering here, right, or how it would work exactly, because guiding ships is different from escorting ships. Escorting ships would be, you know, a military operation, right, and you would presumably fire back at threats and provide defenses around them. So this seems to be something of a coordination effort, right, combining intelligence, what they know about safe passage. He's even mentioned communicating with the insurers to give them some, because that's, of course, a big piece of this. Will you have confidence that you would be insured if you're damaged when going through? I mean, it strikes me that this is it's an example of the president trying to calibrate the continuation of this war, right? To what degree is this a hot war, or does it become sort of a slow burn kind of war, and what level of military involvement? As you know, as we've reported and others reported, the president has new military options on the table to strike Iran again.
5: And as we're finding out, it's not just the president's decision, because Iran plays a role here with this missile attack that we 100%. Heard about, originally reported by the State News Agency, yeah. and then U.S. officials saying that no U.S. ships were struck.
6: Right. To date, that's what we're hearing as well, that no U.S. ships were struck. And by the way, listen, Iran has an incentive to advertise its military power, its ability to strike U.S. ships, and therefore to strike fear right in other ships that might go through there, because this is a pressure point. This is a piece of leverage for Iran. Now, big picture, as much as the president has claimed victory at this point, Iran still has leverage. I mean, they have a vote in the continuation of the war. Do they continue to strike Israel, where I spent a number of weeks recently, Gulf allies, et cetera, or do they hold back too? Just in terms of striking their neighbors, and then how much do they exercise this ability to close the strait by striking not just commercial ships, but also threatening U.S. military?
5: Well, we might learn more from the president himself today. Mm-hmm. He does have one public event, mm-hmm. so we'll see if he says more. Let me come to the book, mm-hmm. The Return of Great Powers, Russia, China, and the Next World War. So the book, the hardback, originally mm-hmm. published in 2024, and then the paperback came out in March of this year, yeah. gave you a chance to talk about Operation Midnight Hammer, to mm-hmm. write more about the president's strike and yeah. Israeli strike in Iran back last year. And then it's published amid a shooting war with Iran. Yeah. I guess the question is, do you feel like sometimes the writing can't keep up with the news events?
6: You have to constantly update in this environment, right? I mean, I wrote a new foreword for this book, but of course, even since the book came out, we have new events involved in a new war in the Middle East. But I do think that you are getting a picture of Trump's foreign policy, right? We have a sense of that. And I think you could describe it as America first with exceptions, right? Because Trump has pulled back from some U.S. military engagements abroad. He's decided the Ukraine war is not a U.S. priority, right? It's Europe's problem. U.S. aid to Ukraine has dropped by 99% since the president came to power. But he is still willing to exercise U.S. military power abroad. We're certainly seeing that in Iran, second time in the span of 12 months or so. We saw that with the operation in Venezuela. So it's something of, you know, the way I'm describing him now is he's a situational isolationist and a situational interventionist, right? Willing to use military power where he sees fit and elsewhere decide, just not my problem. And it's interesting because when the book came out a couple of years ago, I sat down with a number of former Trump senior advisors, John Bolton, who was his national security advisor, John Kelly was his chief of staff, Matthew Pottinger, who ran his Asia policy, and others. And I asked them, what would a second Trump term look like? And there were three points they made, and they've been proven largely right. One was U.S. will stop aid to Ukraine. They're right about that. Two was, at a minimum, the president will diminish the U.S. relationship with NATO and might very well pull out of it. And we're seeing this happen. We're in the midst of that right now. The third one they said was that Taiwan should be worried, that Taiwan should not count on U.S. military support in the event of a Chinese attack. That's still an open question at this point. There have been some signs that perhaps President Trump is not so interested, but there have been other signs where we've been selling weapons to them. So, you know, that's still an open question. His advisors saw a lot of this coming.
5: Well, I want to get to Taiwan, too. But staying on Iran for a second, mm-hmm. how does it fit into this larger great power yeah. struggle that is the theme of this book, but also a theme that you've been writing about for years before?
6: It is. So, you know, prior to President Trump, there was bipartisan agreement in this country, but also agreement among America's closest allies in Europe and Asia that the U.S. and its allies are locked in a historical conflict with Russia and China, with these authoritarian powers who want to rewrite the rules of international relations. They want to tear down the rules-based international order. They want to weaken the U.S., weaken its allies, weaken its alliances, etc. That was not a minority viewpoint, as you know. This was, you know, Republicans and Democrats on the Hill, U.S. intelligence agencies, our partners, etc. Trump comes into office, he doesn't see it quite that way, right? He believes that he can make deals with Russia and China that, you know, will mean we won't go to war. And by the way, no one wants to go to war with Russia and China. But he believes he can turn unfriendly relationships into friendly relationships with them, particularly business partnerships. And he also believes that our alliances are not so much advantages for the U.S., but disadvantages. You've heard this language for months, right? That they are freeloaders. We don't need them. We're spending all this money. He doesn't see the framing that actually, yes, while the U.S. invests in its allies, the allies make the U.S. stronger in these conflicts. So he's turning what was a bipartisan, but also a U.S. allied viewpoint of the world on its head, and just saying, I don't want to play by those rules. You know, now that doesn't mean that he never wants to get involved, as I was saying, because he's going to war with Iran, which is, as you know, something that Republican and Democratic presidents considered for years. All of them said, no, the risks are too high. Trump said, I'm going to go. And here we are.
5: On the rules that he plays by, your book before this was 2020, The Madman Theory, yeah. Trump Takes on the World. What is the madman theory? What's the historical context?
6: So what Trump's advisors said, and when I wrote that book a few years ago, they said that his unpredictability is an advantage. And by the way, not accidental, it's deliberate. That he likes to keep everybody on edge, so they don't quite know. Will he fly into Caracas and take the Venezuelan leader out by helicopter? Will he strike Iran twice, right? And again, you know, things, you know, an operation that U.S. presidents of both parties shied away from for decades. He believes and continues to believe that that's a form of power projection. In effect, right? You know, I'll go farther than anybody, and you don't know when I will, and therefore that gives the U.S. an advantage. In recent months, since President Trump came to power, I've been spending a lot of time with U.S. allies in Europe and Asia, senior officials, because I'm writing another book about Trump's approach to the world. And what many of our allies will say is, it's not just unpredictability; it is haphazard. We as allies don't understand what is the guiding principle for the U.S. anymore. And by the way, we don't trust the U.S. as a partner anymore. So what Trump advisors will describe as a strategic advantage, I'm tough and you don't know when I'm going to strike, many U.S. allies will say, we just don't know what the U.S. is anymore. Are they an ally? Are they going to come to our defense if Russia were to attack? Is there any real plan? Because you will hear that criticism, and you hear it from inside this country, but I'll hear it from officials of U.S. allies in Europe and Asia. They're not sure how the decisions are made, right? Is there a national security process? For instance, just this week, last week, you have the president saying on Friday he's going to reduce troops to Germany by 5,000. I spoke to Europe's chief trade negotiator the same day, and I said, do you believe this decision was made based on a national security assessment? You know, did the U.S. say this is less of a priority to U.S. national security interest than it was Cold War, therefore we're reducing our commitment? Or do you see this as payback because Germany did not support the U.S. in the war? And Germany's top trade negotiator said, oh, there's no doubt to me, it's because Trump's angry. So they don't see a grand plan. They see a reactive kind of decision-making.
5: That book, the Madman Theory, mm-hmm. this book, The Return of the Great Powers, this next project that mm-hmm. you're writing about, is this all part of one big writing project trying to make sense of sort of the history that you're covering on a day-to-day
6: yeah.
5: basis?
6: It's become that. It's almost like if you were a fiction writer and you find yourself writing a trilogy. You start with one and you write the next one and the next one. I mean, I didn't begin that way. I did, years ago, begin to see the outlines of a new Cold War unfolding, right? That I'm probably a little older than you or whatever. From our generation, we remember the end of the last Cold War. It's all done. 1991, the wall came down, Soviet Union collapsed, warm and fuzzy, you know, land of milk and honey, peace will follow. In the last 10, 20 years, it's become quite clear that that was an intermission, right, as opposed to an ending. Russia has shown its willingness to change the borders of Europe by force. Georgia, Ukraine in 2014, Ukraine again in 2022. China as well. Massive land grab in the South China Sea, right, in the Spratly Islands. Continued threat to Taiwan. That we are back in a new Cold War. And this one is different in that it's not one-on-one basketball anymore, right? It's one-on-two. You have the U.S. against Russia and China and other middle power allies.
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3: AP News, I'm Ben Thomas. The Supreme Court has restored broad access to an abortion pill. Saka Magani has details.
7: The order temporarily allows women seeking abortions to get the drug mifepristone at pharmacies or in the mail without going to the doctor. Those rules had been in effect for years until a federal appeals panel last week imposed new restrictions. Most abortions in the U.S. come through medication, usually a combination of mifepristone and another drug. Their availability has blunted the impact of abortion bans in most GOP-led states after the High Court overturned Roe v. Wade 4 years ago. Sagar Magani, Washington.
3: State legislatures in Louisiana, Alabama, and Tennessee are holding special sessions this week to consider plans for remapping their state's congressional districts. It comes in response to the Supreme Court ruling last week that weakened the Voting Rights Act and struck down a majority black district in Louisiana. The U.S. military says it fired on Iranian forces and sank six small boats targeting civilian ships as it moved to reopen the Strait of Hormuz. And a new poll finds Asian American and Pacific Islanders are reporting fewer overt anti-Asian attacks, but Hai Panjwani reports racism concerns linger.
8: The AAPI data AP NORC poll finds that a quarter of AAPI adults have personally experienced a hate incident in the past year. In a similar 2023 survey, about a third said they were victims of an act of abuse tied to their race or ethnicity. Researchers say the tone of the rhetoric has shifted from COVID-19-related tropes to more anti-immigrant sentiments. Concerns about discrimination are still high. About a third of AAPI adults in the new survey think it's extremely or very likely that they'll be a victim of racial discrimination in the next 5 years. I'm Haya Panjwani.
3: This is AP News.
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10: Welcome to Washington Today on C-SPAN Radio from Monday, May 4th, 2026. First day of a new strategy from President Donald Trump. He calls it Project Freedom to guide ships through the Strait of Hormuz, and there are reports of attacks by both the U.S. and Iran. Spirit Airlines goes out of business over the weekend, blaming the rising cost of fuel from the war with Iran, but Transportation Secretary Sean Duffy is pointing to a Biden administration decision to block a merger with JetBlue a few years ago. Supreme Court blocks a lower court ruling that had stopped access to the abortion pill mifepristone at pharmacies or through the mail without an in-person visit to a doctor. Two National Guard members who saved the lives of civilians and other service members during last year's targeted attack on the Guard in Washington, D.C., receive medals at the Pentagon for their bravery. Justice Department announces the investigation of potential antitrust violations in U.S. cattle and beef meatpacking markets that have led to higher beef prices. And Ireland is the latest country to sign the Artemis Accords, the U.S.-led effort to establish rules for the exploration and commercialization of the moon, Mars, and beyond in outer space. CNN writing the fragile ceasefire between the U.S. and Iran is being tested after both sides fired shots in the Strait of Hormuz. U.S. military, quote, blew up six Iranian boats Monday after Tehran launched multiple cruise missiles, drones, and small boats at U.S. Navy ships and commercial vessels, U.S. Central Command said. President Trump spoke about the Iran war at the start of a White House event on a different subject. Small Business Week begins on small business and then pivots to the war.
11: As we celebrate National Small Business Week, so let me begin by saying congratulations to the small business people of the year from all 50 states. It's a big deal. It's a big deal, and you can be proud of yourself. Our country is made up of a lot of small businesses, and that ends up being a really big business. As small business owners and operators, the people in this room represent the 36 million small businesses who create 40% of all economic activity in the United States. Think of that. A group of people added together, you're essentially the most important factor business-wise in the whole country. And this country is leading the whole world. We are now. That I can tell you by a lot. You're the lifeblood of the American economy, and with your help, we're truly making America great again. We're doing record business. We have a stock market that hit even with this military operation, call it whatever you want. We can't let Iran have a nuclear weapon. We hit all new highs, and I said, we have to take care of business because we can't let that happen. So we did a little detour, and it's working out very nicely. They have no Navy. They have no Air Force. They have no anti-aircraft equipment. They have no radar. They have no nothing. They have no leaders, actually. The leaders happen to be gone also. But can't let them have a nuclear weapon, or you'd have problems like nobody would believe. And it's going very well.
10: President Donald Trump at the White House. Treasury Secretary Scott Bessent was interviewed today on Fox News Channel about Project Freedom. The president announced the start of escort ships through the Strait of Hormuz.
12: Let's start with the top line headline that's happening right now. Two U.S. flag merchant ships have gone through the Hormuz Strait. What can you tell us about where we are today as we begin a new week in the blockade?
13: So let's level set here. I think the Iranians are starting to believe their own propaganda. And just to be clear, the leadership is hunkered down in bunkers all over the country. And, I don't think they know what's going on. But what is going on is that, they're reduced. Their Navy is not a Navy anymore. It's a band of pirates. They are trying to cut off international freedom of navigation through the Strait of Hormuz, and the U.S. is opening that up. This is a humanitarian effort. I can tell you, 2 weeks ago was IMF World Bank Week in Washington, and I had numerous countries come up to me, some of the poorest, some of the most vulnerable, and ask us to do this, because it's not only energy that's in there, it's fertilizer, it's food transport, mm-hmm. It's LPG for the more than the billion plus people in India used to cook. So we are saying the Iranians do not have control of the strait. We have absolute control of the strait. We have blockaded the ships going into or out of Iranian ports. Their economy is in free fall. And everyone says they have the high tolerance for pain. Well, their soldiers will not have a high tolerance for not getting paid.
10: Treasury Secretary Scott Bessent today on Fox News Channel, and CENTCOM Commander Admiral Brad Cooper in a teleconference said there are 87 countries represented by the commercial ships currently stuck in the Arabian or Persian Gulf. Al Jazeera writing that Iran's military has warned the United States Navy to stay out of the Strait of Hormuz after President Trump said the U.S. will help free up ships stuck in the Gulf. U.S. forces will be attacked if they enter the strait, and commercial ships and oil tankers should refrain from moving unless they coordinate with Iran, the head of the Iranian military's unified command said in a statement on Monday, reporting from Al Jazeera. And from Associated Press, the United Arab Emirates, a key American ally, said it had come under attack from Iran for the first time since a fragile ceasefire took hold in early April. This is C-SPAN Radio's Washington Today. Former employees of now-defunct airline Spirit Airlines came together at the company's former headquarters Monday to lean on each other as Spirit suddenly stopped service over the weekend, leaving thousands without jobs and thousands left stranded. That was from WSVN-TV in Daytona Beach, Florida. And an AP article writes, although Spirit had gone bankrupt twice before, the company said high oil prices, which had been rising because of the war with Iran, made it impossible to stay aloft. Transportation Secretary Sean Duffy, though, told Fox News today he believes a Biden administration decision led to the airline's collapse.
14: So I believe that markets are supposed to, they work, right? And so there was a proposed merger between JetBlue and Spirit Airlines in 2022. The last administration, Pete Buttigieg, Joe Biden said, you know what? We want competition. We're not going to allow this merger to happen. And because of that, right after, Spirit filed for bankruptcy. And then last year they filed for bankruptcy a second time. They were bleeding money. They were bleeding market share. It would have made JetBlue stronger. You would have had one stronger airline as opposed to one airline going out of business. And so the story was written years ago. And again, the president did a great job trying to see, is there a pathway where we can bail this out? Does it make sense to keep this airline afloat? We don't have $500 million laying around to bail out an airline. But in the end, what I love about this story is that you didn't see the other airlines try to gouge passengers. You haven't seen chaos in airports. President Trump has thought through how this should be navigated. I reached out to the CEOs. You had all the big carriers offer discount tickets to passengers to get to their destinations. They offered jump seats and open seats to the crews.
15: Which
14: of
15: is
14: Spirit
15: amazing.
14: Airlines.
15: But it's I would remarkable. Add this. Did any of these airlines, or did we approach JetBlue about maybe trying to do this deal again, or because they got beat down once, they're not going to try it again?
14: I called them all. I talked to all the CEOs. And the problem is there was nothing left. Like their airplanes were leased. I mean, there was really not a lot of value left. It had been leveraged so far, there was nothing left to buy.
15: Wow. And you didn't think the government buying it is a good precedent?
14: Well, I didn't. You know, sometimes the government has to step in, right? And we have. I didn't think this was a good idea. But again, I'm just one voice of many, and the president who does deal so well wanted to take a hard look at it.
15: Because he's worried about the people, when the thousands of people are now out of a job.
14: So he cares the most about the employees. He was like, I don't want to lose, you know, 7,000 employees and adjacent employees up to 14,000. So he wanted to really think through it. But here's the aviation sector is hiring, and these routes are going to be covered by other airlines. So what a lot of the carriers are doing is letting the Spirit employees jump the queue to get into the front of the line to get hired.
15: It might be an opportunity for an airline like Frontier, who has a very similar philosophy, business philosophy.
10: In an interview with the Transportation Secretary Sean Duffy today on Fox News, Business Insider writes oil prices logged fresh gains and stocks tumbled on Monday as traders assess the possibility that the Iran war could heat up again. The Dow down 557, NASDAQ down 46, S&P down 29 today. More on the war with Iran. The independent newspaper in Great Britain writes that Sir Keir Starmer has spoken of heightened tension between President Donald Trump and Europe at a gathering of leaders from across the continent, which he used to announce the UK's bid to join the European Union's recovery loan for Ukraine. Mr. Trump has lashed out at some NATO countries for what he sees as their lack of support for Washington in Iran, most recently announcing plans to withdraw 5,000 troops from Germany. The Prime Minister warned of the strained relations at the European Political Community Summit in Armenia, which is being dominated by conflicts in Ukraine and Iran, amid concern over the U.S. president's waning interest in the first and attacks on the traditional allies over their stance on the second. That was from The Independent. Here's the Prime Minister, Keir Starmer.
16: We cannot deny that some of the alliances that we have come to rely on are not in the place we would want them to be. There is more tension in the alliances than there should be. And it's very important that we therefore face up to this as a group of countries together. At the tactical level, I think we've been pretty good. So on the coalition of the willing in relation to Ukraine, we've put together and sustained a group of countries around a single purpose, which is security guarantees for Ukraine. So a group of willing countries working together with a common purpose or a single purpose, where we've got the political alignment, but we've also got the military planning into quite an advanced place. That model is the one that we've borrowed into the Strait of Hormuz. Again, a group of willing countries, slightly different configuration, but with a single purpose, which is to provide the necessary backup and reassurance for the Strait of Hormuz to be opened as quickly, or for vessels to get through as quickly as possible. And I think that proves that we can be agile, we can be tactical, and we can bring together countries in those configurations, so long as there's a single purpose. But strategically, we have to do more than that, because if we talk about defence and security, in Europe, we've got behind over many years now. We're not where we need to be. There needs to be a stronger European element in NATO. I have no doubt about that. So across defence and security and trade and energy, all of which have been weaponised, we need a much stronger Europe coming together around these issues. And I think we're all saying versions of the same thing, but I really do feel it goes back to what you said, Mark, in a way. As we come through the challenges that face us, it has to be Europe now that leads the way.
10: The British Prime Minister Keir Starmer at the 8th European Political Community Summit in Armenia today. The EPC is an intergovernmental forum for 44 European nations created in 2022. It includes all 27 European Union members plus non-EU nations like United Kingdom, Turkey, and Ukraine. The French President Emmanuel Macron was on the same panel as Prime Minister Starmer, and he described what France's role could be in helping end the war with Iran.
17: Obviously, we are trusted by the US. But we are respected and trusted by the Iranian. We are not naive vis-à-vis the Iranian, but we are not at war with them, which creates a context where we can be this all together. We can provide, I would say, services from diplomatic, military, and economic and financial side in order to facilitate a free reopening of Hormuz Strait. And this is exactly the strategy we are preparing. The planification work was made last week in London. So now we are in a situation clearly to facilitate such a reopening, which puts us in this situation to be this reliable partner and to open this free road. So this is, I really believe, one of the assets we have. But beyond that, I really believe that our interest is to decrease the tensions in a lot of situations, to remain coordinated in full solidarity. Ukraine is by far the hottest topic, but to work all together on this agenda of strategic autonomy.
10: French President Emmanuel Macron on a panel at the European Political Community Summit today in Armenia. This is Washington Today. New York Times writing, the Supreme Court on Monday restored nationwide access to a widely used abortion medication in a temporary order that will, for now, allow women to once again obtain the pill mifepristone by mail. In a brief order, Justice Samuel A. Alito Jr. paused a lower court ruling from Friday that had prevented abortion providers from prescribing the pills by telemedicine and shipping them to patients, causing confusion for providers and patients. The one-sentence order imposes a pause until at least May 11th. He requested that the parties file briefs by Thursday, and then the full court will determine how to proceed. State of Louisiana sued the Food and Drug Administration to restrict access to mifepristone, saying the availability of the medication by mail has allowed abortions to continue in the state despite its near total ban. That was from the New York Times. Michigan's Attorney General Dana Nessel, a Democrat, posted this video today.
18: This weekend, the Fifth Circuit Court of Appeals issued a ruling which fundamentally blocks doctors from prescribing the abortion and miscarriage drug mifepristone through a telehealth appointment. Now, this decision is not based on science or medicine. It's based on politics. And even worse, it creates undue barriers for women, especially those in the most remote parts of our state. The FDA has found that mifepristone is a safe and effective drug, safer than blood thinners, erectile dysfunction medicine, penicillin, Tylenol, and even aspirin. It's been prescribed over 5.5 million times and used by women for over 20 years with exceedingly low rates of any adverse effects and zero documented deaths. Now, as hospitals and doctors' offices continue to close across the state, especially in our rural counties, access to healthcare is becoming more and more difficult for Michigan residents, which is why Michigan enacted laws in 2020 that increased access to telehealth, and Governor Whitmer in 2022 issued an executive order ensuring maternity care was protected through telehealth appointments. For over 30,000 Michigan women who are of childbearing age and live in a maternity healthcare desert, this is the difference between seeing a doctor or not. My office is continuing to monitor this case as it unfolds, and we will continue to do absolutely everything in our power to protect reproductive healthcare for all Michigan women. It's our constitutional right.
10: Michigan Attorney General Dana Nessel, a Democrat, posting that video today. Ilya Shapiro, Senior Fellow and Director of Constitutional Studies at the Manhattan Institute, posted a short video on what the Supreme Court did today procedurally in context of the larger case.
19: There's a lot of misunderstanding about what the Supreme Court did regarding mifepristone, the abortion drug. After the Fifth Circuit blocked the rule liberalizing access to that by mail without having to go to a doctor, etc., Justice Alito put in what's called an administrative stay, meaning not considering any of the merits, but just giving the parties literally several days to do some briefing, and then the full court will decide whether to keep a stay pending normal briefing. So this means nothing on the merits, one way or another. It's just technical lawyering back and forth. Stay tuned.
10: Ilya Shapiro from the Manhattan Institute posting that video. Louisiana's Attorney General Liz Murrell, a Republican, putting out a statement. Big abortion pharma claims they need an emergency stay because they will lose massive amounts of money if they can't kill more babies quickly and efficiently by mail without medical oversight. Administrative stay is temporary, and I'm confident life and the law will win in the end. State's newsroom writing that Governor Ron DeSantis quietly signed legislation into law Monday, making his newly designed congressional redistricting map official in Florida. The map could grow Florida's Republican representation in the U.S. House of Representatives by 3 and possibly 4 seats. While the U.S. House is out of session this week in Washington, some Democratic members of the House Administration Committee held a shadow field hearing on election issues in New Haven, Connecticut. Shadow because it's not an official committee hearing, but a forum organized by the Democrats. Congressman Joe Morelli, Democrat from New York, is the ranking member of the committee.
20: The fulfillment of the promise of a vibrant democracy requires people to participate and exercise their franchise. In 2024, this is something of a shocking figure, and I say this to my Republican colleagues on our committee when we gather and they talk about ways to make it harder for people to participate. I remind them that 90 million Americans, voting age, did not participate in the 2024 presidential election. Where that ought to be the focus of the work we do, their focus instead is how to make it more difficult to register to vote, how to make it more difficult to vote, whether it's bills like the SAVE Act, the Save America Act, the Make Elections Great Again Act, all of which would create further obstacles and barriers for people registering to vote, particularly for women, for students, for black and brown Americans. It burdens state and local election administrators. So I have to say, Democrats and Republicans alike at the local administration level care deeply about this democracy. They see it as participation in the sacred act of self-determination. But the president not only supports those bills, he's also endorsed an ill-conceived, unconstitutional, illegal, immoral executive order that would eliminate, for instance, vote-by-mail regimes, which are so popular across the country. And I think voters in Connecticut have recently introduced no-excuse mail voting. So the effect of the executive order would be catastrophic, and I hope our witnesses will comment on that. And people around the president have mused about calling out the military and law enforcement to try to intimidate voters. We find ourselves in a moment where democracy's defenses are weakened and under attack. The Department of Justice, which used to be a bulwark, is now on the aggressive side of making it harder for people to vote. They're an actual threat. The Department of Homeland Security, which is not doing its duty to protect elections' critical infrastructure and gotten rid of the department which deals with election security at CISA, and now last week with the Supreme Court with its catastrophic ruling that basically attempts to eliminate the Voting Rights Act, Section 2 of the Voting Rights Act. For 6 decades, the courts have protected Americans and expanded the right to vote. I come from Rochester, New York, the home of Susan B. Anthony and the adopted home of Frederick Douglass, where he printed the North Star newspaper about a mile from my district office. It's in our DNA to expand rights. People marched. People fought. People died for this right. And so at the direction of Leader Jeffries and as the ranking member of the Committee of Jurisdiction, I'm so grateful we're continuing to hold hearings around the country to do everything we can to make sure that these threats are mitigated against and threats are defeated.
10: Congressman Joe Morelli, Democrat from New York, ranking member on the House Administration Committee, leading a Democratic field hearing on election and voting issues in New Haven, Connecticut today. WOWK in West Virginia, writing, a ceremony at the Pentagon saw the presentation of the military's highest medal for heroism outside of combat to 2 West Virginia National Guard officers. Major Edwin Stanfield received the Airman's Medal and Major Ryan Reynolds received the Soldier's Medal for saving the lives of civilians and their fellow servicemen during a targeted attack in Washington, D.C. back in November. One airman they saved, Sergeant Andrew Wolf, who was shot in the head during the attack, looked on as Secretary of War Pete Hegseth pinned the medals to their uniforms. General James Seward, Governor Patrick Morrissey, and Secretary Hegseth all spoke about the selflessness the 2 officers displayed that day. Secretary Hegseth asked for a moment of silent prayer for Sarah Beckstrom, who was killed in the attack. That was on WOWK. Here are the remarks of Governor Morrissey at the Pentagon.
1: The medals that you're receiving today, they demonstrate extraordinary heroism. But not just in combat. They demonstrate that heroism when instinct and character take over. When you run to the fire and you put your own life on the line to help one of your colleagues. That's incredible. And I really can speak for the people of the state of West Virginia who are so appreciative of everything you do. When there are no scripts and the cost is potentially your own life, that decision means everything. Major Edwin Stanfield, Major Ryan Reynolds, we are grateful as a state for what you're doing. You've served our country with amazing distinction, including deployments across the world, and you are the very definition of courage. Sergeant Andrew Wolfe and Sarah Beckstrom, these were two individuals that were going about doing their business for a mighty mission. They're very popular among their colleagues, and I can tell you that their service will never be forgotten. We always pray for the memory of Sarah, and we're so grateful to see you, Andrew. I love seeing your smile and talking to you as you've been getting better and better. We lost Sarah, and our heart's going to remain with her always, but we're going to continue to keep her in our prayers.
10: West Virginia Governor Patrick Morrissey, a Republican at today's Pentagon ceremony. Defense Secretary Pete Hegseth opened his remarks by comparing the mission of the National Guard in Washington, D.C. to a biblical story of David fighting the Philistines and Wyatt Earp cleaning up Dodge City.
21: There's a line about those days in the West that says, you cannot submit to evil without allowing evil to grow. Each time the good are defeated, or each time they yield, they only cause the forces of evil to grow stronger. These heroes before us today, they're part of the story that unfolded 47 years ago in a place called Tehran. The 52 American hostages taken by Iranian terrorists for 444 days. When their captors demanded they denounce America, they refused. In defiance, one American wrote on the wall of his cell, "Long live the red, white, and blue." And so, the two heroes before us today, their particular story culminates on the corner of 17th and I Streets in our nation's capital. A city that when the guardsmen were deployed wasn't so different from that place in the Old Testament, or the American frontier, or Tehran. Lawless streets racked by gangs and bloodthirsty criminals. These guardsmen, then and today, made our capital safe.
10: Defense Secretary Pete Hegseth at today's Pentagon ceremony. There was a shooting today near the White House involving a Secret Service agent. Secret Service Deputy Director Matthew Quinn gave the details.
22: Approximately 3:30 this afternoon, our plainclothes officers and agents that consistently patrol the outer perimeter of the White House complex identified a suspicious individual that appeared to have a firearm. They called in support from our marked uniformed Secret Service police to make contact with that individual. Upon making contact, that individual fled briefly on foot, withdrew a firearm, and fired in the direction of our agents and officers. They returned fire and engaged. That individual was hit. He's since been transported to the hospital. I have no comments on his condition. I can tell you that at least one, I believe only one bystander was hit by the suspect. That individual, it's a juvenile, did not sustain any life-threatening injuries, but he's also receiving treatment at the hospital. I'll point out that not long before this shooting occurred, the Vice President's motorcade did transit through this area. The investigation itself, in terms of the use of force in the shooting, will be conducted by Metropolitan Police Department. I'll pause there.
21: Matthew, do we know how your guys identified this person as being suspicious? Was he on a radar or just how he appeared?
22: No, my understanding is they observed a print, we would call it. visual print of a firearm. These are trained surveillance detection personnel out there looking every day to look for just that. Not far from the White House complex, and they observed a visual print of a firearm.
0: Did he attack the motorcade in any way? Did he approach it with any menace?
22: No, not to my knowledge.
2: Was there any other reason to believe not just having firearms?
22: That's enough for me.
10: Secret Service Deputy Director Matthew Quinn speaking to reporters. Washington Today continues in a moment.
5: Campaign 2026 is underway, and the stakes couldn't be higher. 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Voters will also decide 36 gubernatorial contests. 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
10: 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Story from the National News Desk. The Justice Department said Monday it is intensifying its investigation into the beef industry, accusing the nation's largest meat packers of contributing to higher prices, weaker competition, and risks to food security. At a news conference, Acting Attorney General Todd Blanche said the department has reviewed more than 3 million documents and spoken with hundreds of people across the cattle and beef supply chain as part of an ongoing antitrust investigation ordered by President Donald Trump last November. Again, reporting from the National News Desk, here is the Acting Attorney General.
23: As you all know, last November, the president tasked the department to investigate the costs and prices of beef. As a result, we prioritized investigating potential antitrust violations in U.S. cattle and beef markets. In the beef industry, the big four processors control over 85% of the beef processing market. Two of the big four are primarily foreign-owned. Multiple plant closures across the country, the current market structure, and high concentration in the industry indicate anti-competitive activity. Since the president's executive order, the department has been actively investigating with a review of over 3 million documents, hundreds of industry participants, including ranchers, cattlemen, producers, and processors, have been contacted and many interviewed as part of this ongoing investigation. More broadly, the department has also executed on the president's executive order to stop anti-competitive behavior in the broader food supply market. Later this week, we will be announcing an historic settlement that will directly affect the prices of proteins like chicken, pork, and turkey. This business model allows competitors to exchange competitively sensitive information on every aspect of the protein industry, and has raised the prices on chicken, raised the prices on pork, and raised the prices on turkey. The department is also working closely with Secretary Rollins and the Department of Agriculture. We've signed a memorandum of understanding that allows us to share information aimed at protecting competition in agricultural inputs like seeds and fertilizer. But there is more work to do, and we need your help. I want to remind everyone and anyone in the industry that if you have information about antitrust crimes, about price fixing, bid rigging, market allocation, or even procurement fraud, the Department of Justice wants to hear from you.
10: Acting Attorney General Todd Blanche at the Justice Department news conference. The four companies he referred to are JBS, Cargill, Tyson Foods, and National Beef. The Agriculture Secretary, Brooke Rollins, was also at the news conference and was asked when consumers might see meat prices fall. She pointed to the fact that the number of beef cows in the U.S. is the lowest since the 1950s.
24: Hi, Marcia Brown with Politico. You've talked a lot about how this will lower prices for consumers and help American ranchers. When do you expect consumers to feel that price relief at the grocery store and for ranchers to also experience relief from this?
25: So, as we've outlined, Marcia, you've heard 100 times, maybe not all the reporters in the room, you know, being at a 75-year herd low, being at this point in the market, taken in total with, as I mentioned, the last administration moving cattle, doing everything they could to basically eviscerate the cattle industry, whether that was through grazing allotments or climate change, hoax, craziness, whatever it was. On top of that, you have the droughts. You know, even in Nebraska, the fire they just had was in rural Nebraska, so it didn't get as much press as a lot of these wildfires do, but it was the biggest fire in Nebraska history, the ninth largest in American history, and we're not really talking about it because it was in rural America, but what that does to those ranchers. So all of that taken in total, combined with obviously the screw worm south of the border, we've had to keep the ports closed to make sure that stays out, which, you know, thank the Lord we've been able to, against all models showing it would be here last year. But you marry that to this effort and the long-term infrastructure that we are building in order to mitigate this sort of thing from ever happening again. Marcia, I wish I had a crystal ball and I could tell you, we do believe that prices are going to start coming down this summer based on opening up the allotments, putting more money into mid-size and smaller processors, incentivizing our ranchers and, you know, instead of slaughtering to keep their heifers, et cetera. I'm getting way into ag stuff now, but, we are hopeful that those prices will start coming down this summer, this fall. But again, this is a massive, complicated policy challenge that we're working to fight every single day and solve for.
10: Secretary of Agriculture Brooke Rollins at a Justice Department news conference, along with the Acting Attorney General Todd Blanche and Peter Navarro, a senior White House trade advisor. Senator Angela Alsobrooks, Democrat from Maryland, and comedian Tiffany Haddish talked about food access and prices, had discussion about upward mobility in America in today's economy, hosted by the Milken Institute, holding a summit in Los Angeles.
3: Tiffany, you're investing in your community. You're investing in your neighbors, right, through diaspora groceries. You're investing in grocery stores and local brands, and that creates job creation and, again, financial literacy. So what is the potential for a grocery store? Because a lot of people think, I'm going to go to the grocery store, right, in and out. It's sort of like a task or an errand that they have to do. But what is the potential for a grocery store to become not just a place to buy food, but also an engine for local wealth creation and education?
4: Well, in my mind, okay, my grocery store is going to be the best grocery store in all the United States of America, okay, because it's going to be an actual grocery store. You will get to grow. Not only will you get foods that have healthy options, we'll have healthy options, but it'll be local grown. It'll come from farmers. Like, so many farmers don't get the subsidies they're supposed to get, like from the government. We'll talk about that later. Because I've done the research, and to be able to put their food on the shelves. Also, there's local growers all around. I live in South Central. There's local growers in South Central LA. I do food swaps with my neighbors and all that. I grow food too. I got honey on deck, Haddish honey, best honey in the hood. Anyway, And my grocery store will have financial literacy classes and cooking classes. So there'll be classrooms there where you can also come together as a community and learn. I want people to learn. Also, in cooking classes, it'll be fun, like the mommy and me class, the daddy and me class. You know, we might have baby shower cooking class, you know, stuff like that. It'll be good. But the community will, I feel like, for me, I've grown close to people when I've gotten to break bread with them.
3: Yeah.
4: And when I've learned something with them.
3: Yeah.
4: And when you learn things together, especially with your neighbors, like the people that are in the community grows and it'll thrive and it'll be stronger.
3: Yeah.
4: And there'll probably be less mental health issues. There'll be more happiness and there'll be less need for police having to do, you know, brutality stuff. They can just be police, you know. Like, I don't know when they was... Okay, anyways.
3: No, I mean, it's so important. What you're talking about is like a community hub for people to build those relationships with their neighbors again, but also get the education they need with financial literacy. Learn how to cook a meal. I need to do that too, right? So it's these issues, these life skills, these opportunities for folks to have these creative collisions, right, and build that community. I think that's wonderful.
4: Yeah, because when you cook a meal, did your mom cook for you?
3: Is she watching?
4: You might not have liked her cooking, but do you remember those days that she cooked, or your grandma?
3: Sometimes. She was a working mom, so okay, you know, we're all struggling.
4: From my experience, I remember my grandma cooking meals. My grandma was a working grandma, right?
3: Yeah.
4: But those days that she cooked meals, the whole family would come together, and neighbors would come over, and kids would come over, and that brought us closer together.
3: Yeah.
4: And I think we have this now with the two-parent household. Everybody has to work, and now the kid is by themselves, or they're eating this fast food, so their physical health is getting challenged. Their emotional health is getting challenged. Do I have a support system? Do they love me? They just give me money and go away.
3: Yeah.
4: Like, so if the family could just have a dinner together once a week, but sometimes a lot of these people, I'm noticing people my age don't know how to cook a meal. Yeah. They only know how to, like, make noodles. Like, yeah, come on, girl, you gotta know how to put some sauce on them noodles. Like, so, but that will bring the family closer together. The family unit is broke down so bad, I think, these days.
3: Yeah.
4: And I think food will bring it together.
3: Yeah, I love that.
6: I think it will, but you know what? I think it's fair also to admit that it's not affordable for so many people now when we talk

0: Yeah. Think about just how hard it is to make it now, which is why we're going to have to make sure that we are addressing all of these issues. And these are issues, and this is something our country can afford.
1: Yeah.
0: As it turns out, it can't afford it. If we can afford, you know, I'll just say it this one time, close to $2 billion per day for war, we can afford child care. We can afford to help families have child care and afford the cost of groceries, utilities, energy. These are all real issues that really do keep people from the prosperity that we know is possible for more and more families.
2: U.S. Senator Angela Alsobrooks, Democrat of Maryland, sitting beside comedian Tiffany Haddish at the Milken Institute Economic Summit in Los Angeles, California. A news release today from the Department of Housing and Urban Development, HUD, announced updates to environmental review requirements for multifamily housing, removing outdated provisions that have increased costs and complexity for lenders and developers. Specifically, the Federal Housing Administration is updating environmental review requirements by removing standalone railroad vibration assessment requirements, restoring prior policy for pressurized pipelines, updating standards for high voltage power lines and fall hazards, clarifying noise-sensitive outdoor uses. HUD Secretary Scott Turner spoke about this at the start of his interview at the Milken Institute Summit.
3: I know you've got some news when it comes to deregulation.
4: Yes, sir. Thank you, Alex. So it's great to be here with everyone. You know, the regulatory environment as it pertains to housing affordability has really been a big reason when you see the crippling of development and construction around our country. And so we've been traveling around talking to localities about taking inventory of their regulatory environment. We've been doing the same at HUD. And today we're announcing, as it pertains to our FHA mortgage insurance for multifamily building, that we're streamlining the environmental review requirements to make it easier for builders to build and also to have a better utilization of these properties so that we can build more multifamily affordable housing around our country. And again, this just goes with our entire process and efforts that we've had in bringing down the regulatory environment.
2: Scott Turner, Secretary of Housing and Urban Development at the Milken Institute Economic Summit in Los Angeles. New York City Mayor Zohra Mamdani, a Democrat, joined Congressman Richie Torres, a Democrat from New York, and the New York Public Library President and the Housing Preservation and Development Commissioner to announce $2 million in federal money to expand a free internet program for low-income New Yorkers in the Bronx and Upper Manhattan.
5: Today, we are here together to announce $2 million in additional federal funding for a program which provides internet to New Yorkers for free. Because every New Yorker should be able to access the tools that they need to participate, whether in the classroom, whether in the workplace, whether just to keep in touch with their loved ones. This funding builds on the work of the pilot neighborhood internet program, which is funded by the federal Section 8 and will provide 2,200 apartments across 39 buildings of affordable housing with free internet for the next 3 years. And it will go a long way towards expanding digital equity in the Bronx and Upper Manhattan. Right now, we know that 1 in 5 residents of the Bronx lack internet connectivity. We know that in the age that we live in, the internet is a basic necessity to be able to participate in this economy. And this $2 million will provide internet to an additional 2,000 apartments across 50 buildings. Thanks to efforts of New York Housing Preservation and Development and New York Public Library, we will do retrofitting and install rooftop network equipment to bring affordable housing across the Bronx and Upper Manhattan online. The New York Public Library will also provide neighborhood tech help service on site to support tenants as they get connected. Now, after this initial installation, this tech help will continue to be available nearby at older adult centers, community centers, and library branches.
2: New York City Mayor Zohra Mamdani, Democrat, at a news conference today in the Bronx, New York. News Nation writing that President Donald Trump attended the White House's Small Business Summit to celebrate small business owners in the United States. According to a White House official, the president will speak to the winners of the 2026 National Small Business Week Award. More than 130 business owners from across the country in industries from manufacturing, food production, defense, energy, and retail. That was from News Nation. During the remarks from the president, he called up a couple of people to speak with him, and one was the star of Pawn Stars, Rick Harrison.
6: But he's somebody that we all know, and I think he's a fantastic guy, and he's been to so many rallies, so many speeches, and I love being able to introduce him because he's a champion, he's a winner. You know, to go and tell

0: television and to make it. He made it big. But to go on television, I don't know if you know this, Rick, 5% of the shows make it. 2% of the shows make it pretty good. 1% of the shows make it. So it's very risky to do a television show because, and I did The Apprentice, and that was one of the great hits of a long time. Yeah. But you did your show, and I've just always admired. I admire people that will go against the odds. And when you do a television show, you're going, because very, very few of them make it. And you made it big. So I'd like to have Rick Harrison come up. It's a gold and silver pawn shop in Las Vegas, and you know his show very well. And say a few words, Rick. Come on up. You're looking good. Thank you, Rick.
1: Come on up. All right. You know, usually I like announce them at rallies, and they give you like 3 minutes notice, and I can't come up with a speech. And they like literally just told me a couple hours ago to take a little speaking. I just want to say he's amazing. He's done so much. I mean, so much for all of us. I mean, the backbone of this country is small business, plain and simple. And the last guy in office, all we heard was is that we were the evil people, we were the bad people, everything else like that. We don't pay our fair share, whatever that's supposed to be. And he made it tough. And this guy, the big, beautiful Bill, absolutely amazing. You know what I mean? God bless you for letting me get 100% appreciation. It really helps out. All I can say is, this is literally, I mean, I'm a history buff, and I know a lot about this White House thing and everything. Literally, he's going to go down as maybe the best president ever. I love this guy.
0: Wow. Wow. I'm glad we didn't tell you, because actually that was much better than when you're fully prepared. When he comes up fully prepared. No, that was great. Thank you very much. And a very special guy. Thank you.
2: President Donald Trump and small business owner Rick Harrison at the White House Small Business Summit. The Commerce Department's Select USA program to help secure business investment abroad into the United States, promoting job creation and economic growth, is holding its annual investment summit at National Harbor, Maryland. And a panel today had four governors: Wes Moore, Democrat of Maryland; Jim Pillen, Republican from Nebraska; Josh Stein, Democrat from North Carolina; and Kevin Stitt, Republican from Oklahoma, who spoke about how they attract global investment to their states. Here are two of them: Governor Stitt, followed by Governor Stein.
3: First off, I love coming to Select USA because it's a time when we get a chance to talk to companies from all over the world, really, and talk about why Oklahoma is so much better than North Carolina, for example.
4: It's good to know you didn't say Nebraska.
3: And Nebraska and Maryland. But, you know, this is my eighth year now as governor. I've come every year, I think. And it's just so fun to take Oklahoma to the world and bring the world back to Oklahoma. And I tell people it's really, at the end of the day, it's about being the most pro-business friendly state. So it's about workforce, permitting, power, people, and I just believe our state does it better than anybody. So why are companies looking to come to Oklahoma? It's because, you know, our central location, there's an arbitrage in labor cost and quality of life, and home to the NBA champion Thunder, and just a lot of great things happening. Obviously, and there's industry clusters, so it depends on the industry that you're in, but there's a lot of great things, obviously, in North Carolina and Oklahoma and all these states. But we're here competitively, kind of pitching our state and why we think it's the best, most pro-business friendly state. But at the end of the day, you know, businesses want certainty. They want employees. They want to make sure that they understand the regulatory environment. They get permitting done. That's why permitting a national is a conversation that we're all having. And I know the president is pushing for permitting reform so we can build things quicker in the United States. So all that stuff works together, and this is a great event, Select USA, when we get a chance to kind of brag on our states, you know, where we grew up and where we represent.
5: That's great. Yeah, a lot of things are going really well in North Carolina right now, and we're blessed and we're grateful. Last year we were ranked the number one state for business. It's the third time in the last 4 years we were ranked the number one state for workforce development. We have the largest manufacturing workforce in the entire Southeast. We were ranked the number one state for economic development. We announced 35,000 jobs, $24 billion in capital investment, the best job announcement year in the history of North Carolina. We added more jobs in North Carolina than any other state in the country in the fourth quarter. And it won't surprise you, perhaps, that we added more people. More people moved to North Carolina from every other state than any other state in the country. And when you ask, well, what's the explanation? What is going on well in North Carolina? And it all starts with our people. We have long invested in our people, from pre-K to K-12 to community college to public and private universities. We have one of the best public university systems in the country, 5 R1 universities. Our infrastructure, roads, railroads, ports, and airports. One thing is for certain, North Carolina has better ports than Nebraska and Oklahoma.
4: We have to say.
6: Notice you didn't say Maryland.
5: I chose not to pick a fight. And we have broadband. We have ready sites that are already prepped, ready for investment to come in. Our cost structure, very competitive, whether that's land, power, housing, and our quality of life. I think it's unparalleled. And unbelievable natural beauty from our mountains, the Smoky Mountains, to the Outer Banks, everywhere in between. We have 4 seasons. Our winters are mild. Our trees, natural beauty. We have great culture, food, sports teams. They may win the NBA, but we're going to win the NHL Stanley Cup. and then you put it all together. We have a Team North Carolina approach where we really work together. I'm a Democrat. Our legislature is Republican, but one thing that we share across parties is a commitment to economic opportunity for our people. So we work together collaboratively, and we do so state and local government, public, nonprofit, private. We are all aligned in trying to do what is best for our people. And when a company comes, you know, we do have a competitive incentive program. When a company comes to North Carolina and makes that big announcement, we're coming to North Carolina, that is not the end of the relationship. That is the start of the relationship, because we desperately want the companies to succeed, because when you do, our people succeed.
2: Governor Josh Stein, Democrat from North Carolina, and before that, Governor Kevin Stitt, Republican from Oklahoma, on a panel with other governors at the Commerce Department Select USA Investment Summit held today at National Harbor, Maryland. Ireland is the latest nation to sign the Artemis Accords, which NASA describes as the first set of practical principles aimed at enhancing the safety, transparency, and coordination of civil space exploration on the Moon, Mars, and beyond. It started in 2020 in the first Trump administration, now has over 60 signatory countries. NASA Administrator Jared Isaacman spoke at the signing ceremony today at NASA headquarters in Washington.
7: We're taking the Accords principles and putting them into practice by advancing President Trump's vision of establishing an enduring human presence on the lunar surface. Ireland is already building for the next chapter. The launch of AirSat-1 in 2023 demonstrated the country's growing capabilities in satellite development and scientific research. Through its universities, research institutions, and emerging space sector, Ireland is growing the talent and innovation that will help shape the future of exploration. In fact, Irish-American astronauts have played an important role throughout the history of human spaceflight, contributing both to mission success and the culture of exploration. Apollo 11 Command Module pilot Michael Collins traced his family back to County Cork, while Eileen Collins, the roots in Cork and Clare, broke barriers as the first female shuttle pilot and commander. The legacy continues aboard the International Space Station, where Katie Coleman played centuries-old Irish tin whistle and Chris Hadfield performed Danny Boy in orbit. These moments reflect that exploration is defined as much by the people, the culture, and our shared heritage as it is by the technology and the capability that help enable it.
2: NASA Administrator Jared Isaacman at the signing ceremony for Ireland to join the Artemis Accords held at NASA headquarters in Washington, D.C. and attended by the ambassador from Ireland to the United States. Speaking of space, Congressman Michael Lawler, Republican from New York, writing on X, "Happy Star Wars Day, a.k.a. May the 4th be with you. I'm proud to recognize James Earl Jones, a Hudson Valley constituent whose iconic voice brought the Force to life for generations. In Congress, I'm continuing to lead the effort to award him the Congressional Gold Medal, honoring a remarkable legacy that continues to shape American arts and culture." And finally, on C-SPAN Radio's Washington Today, it is commencement season, many graduates from universities, and C-SPAN will be bringing in many of the speeches. Fortune magazine writing, you can be an Oscar-nominated actor, the face of one of the most prolific and highest-grossing action movie series in history, a well-regarded theater actor and all-around social do-gooder, and still suffer from imposter syndrome. For college graduates, wide-eyed and uncertain of their futures, Hugh Jackman has some comforting words. You're going to fail, and you're going to fail often, and that's the best track for success. That was from Fortune magazine. Here's Hugh Jackman giving the commencement address at Ball State University in Muncie, Indiana, on Saturday.
6: Time to pivot, and here's where things get a little nutty. I auditioned for a one-year acting course at the Actors Centre in Sydney. There were 20 spots. I didn't get in. But when one of the students didn't accept the offer, I was offered another audition, a callback. I turned up. There were about 8 of us vying for this last position, and I got it. Whew. I was so happy. I was so excited when I received my acceptance letter, only to read the last line, which instructed me to turn up on day one with a check for $3,500. Now, remember, this is 1924, okay? But to me, at that point, it might as well have been $1 million, because I just finished a degree where my father had helped me, and I didn't have the courage to ask him for $3,500, so I ripped up the acceptance letter, put it in the trash, started to contemplate what my next move was. Clearly, the signs were that acting was not meant to be. The very next day, I received a check in the mail. Remember, it's 1924. Checks, you know what checks are. But I received a check in the mail from my grandmother's will for $3,500. Yeah. I just stared at the check. It all just seemed surreal. I grabbed the acceptance letter out of the trash can and started my journey as an actor. And my experience at that school, remember, Mr. What's the least amount I can do to pass? He was gone. I ended up studying acting for 4 years, and I never missed a class. Not one. A sign, a guiding hand, an answered prayer? I think so. Some would insist it was a pure coincidence. Who knows? But wherever they come from, are the signs always that obvious? No. In fact, usually they're quiet, subtle, and even more often disguised as failure.
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0: 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Coming up Tuesday morning, Karen Kassler with the State House News Bureau previews the Ohio primary races to watch. Then the Cato Institute's Michael Cannon and Johns Hopkins' Elizabeth Fowler on their proposal to change how health insurance is offered by employers. And Zachary Shemtov with SCOTUS Blog will talk about the Supreme Court's Louisiana gerrymandering ruling and other legal challenges to congressional redistricting. C-SPAN's Washington Journal. 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
1: Watch America's Book Club, C-SPAN's bold original series, Sunday, May 10th, with our guest, best-selling author Heather Cox Richardson. She's a professor of history at Boston College and whose books span subjects from the Civil War and Reconstruction to the Gilded Age, the American West, and the history of the Republican Party. Her most recent book is the best-selling Democracy Awakening. Her newsletter, Letters from an American, reaches over 6 million readers. She joins our host, renowned author and civic leader, David Rubenstein.
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5: 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Voters will also decide 36 gubernatorial contests. 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
6: Welcome to Washington Today on C-SPAN Radio from Monday, May 4th, 2026. First day of a new strategy from President Donald Trump. He calls it Project Freedom to guide ships through the Strait of Hormuz, and there are reports of attacks by both the U.S. and Iran. Spirit Airlines goes out of business over the weekend, blaming the rising cost of fuel from the war with Iran, but Transportation Secretary Sean Duffy is pointing to a Biden administration decision to block a merger with JetBlue a few years ago. Supreme Court blocks a lower court ruling that had stopped access to the abortion pill mifepristone at pharmacies or through the mail without an in-person visit to a doctor. Two National Guard members who saved the lives of civilians and other service members during last year's targeted attack on the Guard in Washington, D.C., receive medals at the Pentagon for their bravery. Justice Department announces the investigation of potential antitrust violations in U.S. cattle and beef meatpacking markets that have led to higher beef prices. And Ireland is the latest country to sign the Artemis Accords, the U.S.-led effort to establish rules for the exploration and commercialization of the moon, Mars, and beyond in outer space. CNN writing the fragile ceasefire between the U.S. and Iran is being tested after both sides fired shots in the Strait of Hormuz. U.S. military, quote, blew up six Iranian boats Monday after Tehran launched multiple cruise missiles, drones, and small boats at U.S. Navy ships and commercial vessels, U.S. Central Command said. President Trump spoke about the Iran war at the start of a White House event on a different subject. Small Business Week begins on small business and then pivots to the war.
7: As we celebrate National Small Business Week, so let me begin by saying congratulations to the small business people of the year from all 50 states. It's a big deal. It's a big deal, and you can be proud of yourself. Our country is made up of a lot of small businesses, and that ends up being a really big business. As small business owners and operators, the people in this room represent the 36 million small businesses who create 40% of all economic activity in the United States. Think of that. A group of people added together, you're essentially the most important factor business-wise in the whole country. And this country is leading the whole world. We are now. That I can tell you by a lot. You're the lifeblood of the American economy, and with your help, we're truly making America great again. We're doing record business. We have a stock market that hit even with this military operation, call it whatever you want. We can't let Iran have a nuclear weapon. We hit all new highs, and I said we have to take care of business because we can't let that happen. So we did a little detour, and it's working out very nicely. They have no Navy. They have no Air Force. They have no anti-aircraft equipment. They have no radar. They have no nothing. They have no leaders, actually. The leaders happen to be gone also. But can't let them have a nuclear weapon, or you'd have problems like nobody would believe. And it's going very well.
6: President Donald Trump at the White House. Treasury Secretary Scott Bessent was interviewed today on Fox News Channel about Project Freedom. President announced the start of escort ships through the Strait of Hormuz.
8: Let's start with the top line headline that's happening right now. Two U.S. flag merchant ships have gone through the Hormuz Strait. What can you tell us about where we are today as we begin a new week in the blockade?
9: So let's level set here. I think the Iranians are starting to believe their own propaganda. And just to be clear, the leadership is hunkered down in bunkers all over the country. And, you know, I don't think they know what's going on. But what is going on is that, you know, they're reduced. Their Navy is not a Navy anymore. It's a band of pirates. They are trying to cut off international freedom of navigation through the Strait of Hormuz, and the U.S. is opening that up. This is a humanitarian effort. I can tell you, 2 weeks ago was IMF World Bank Week in Washington, and I had numerous countries come up to me, some of the poorest, some of the most vulnerable, and ask us to do this, because it's not only energy that's in there, it's fertilizer, it's food transport, mm-hmm. It's LPG for the more than the billion plus people in India use to cook. So we are saying the Iranians do not have control of the strait. We have absolute control of the strait. We have blockaded the ships going into or out of Iranian ports. Their economy is in free fall. And everyone says they have the high tolerance for pain. Well, their soldiers will not have a high tolerance for not getting paid.
6: Treasury Secretary Scott Bessent today on Fox News Channel, and CENTCOM Commander Admiral Brad Cooper in a teleconference said there are 87 countries represented by the commercial ships currently stuck in the Arabian or Persian Gulf. Al Jazeera writing that Iran's military has warned the United States Navy to stay out of the Strait of Hormuz after President Trump said the U.S. will help free up ships stuck in the Gulf. U.S. forces will be attacked if they enter the strait, and commercial ships and oil tankers should refrain from moving unless they coordinate with Iran, the head of the Iranian military's unified command said in a statement on Monday, reporting from Al Jazeera. And from Associated Press, the United Arab Emirates, a key American ally, said it had come under attack from Iran for the first time since a fragile ceasefire took hold in early April. This is C-SPAN Radio's Washington Today. Former employees of now-defunct airline Spirit Airlines came together at the company's former headquarters Monday to lean on each other as Spirit suddenly stopped service over the weekend, leaving thousands without jobs and thousands left stranded. That was from WSVN-TV in Daytona Beach, Florida. And an AP article writes, although Spirit had gone bankrupt twice before, the company said high oil prices, which had been rising because of the war with Iran, made it impossible to stay aloft. Transportation Secretary Sean Duffy, though, told Fox News today he believes a Biden administration decision led to the airline's collapse.
10: So I believe that markets are supposed to, they work, right? And so there was a proposed merger between JetBlue and Spirit Airlines in 2022. The last administration, Pete Buttigieg, Joe Biden, said, you know what? We want competition. We're not going to allow this merger to happen. And because of that, right after, Spirit filed for bankruptcy. And then last year, they filed for bankruptcy a second time. They were bleeding money. They were bleeding market share. It would have made JetBlue stronger. You would have had one stronger airline as opposed to one airline going out of business. And so the story was written years ago. And again, the president did a great job trying to see, is there a pathway where we can bail this out? Does it make sense to keep this airline afloat? We don't have $500 million laying around to bail out an airline. But in the end, what I love about this story is that you didn't see the other airlines try to gouge passengers. You haven't seen chaos in airports. President Trump has thought through how this should be navigated. I reached out to the CEOs. You had all the big carriers offer discount tickets to passengers to get to their destinations. They offered jump seats and open seats to the crews.
11: Which
10: of
11: is
10: Spirit
11: amazing.
10: Airlines.
11: But I would add this: did any of these airlines, or did we approach JetBlue about maybe trying to do this deal again, or because they got beat down once, they're not going to try it again?
10: I called them all. I talked to all the CEOs, and the problem is there was nothing left. Like their airplanes were leased. I mean, there was really not a lot of value left. It had been leveraged so far, there was nothing left to buy.
11: Wow. And you didn't think the government buying it is a good precedent?
10: Well, I didn't. You know, sometimes the government has to step in, right? And we have. I didn't think this was a good idea. But again, I'm just one voice of many, and the president who does deal so well wanted to take a hard look at it.
11: Because he's worried about the people, when the thousands of people are now out of a job.
10: So he cares the most about the employees. He was like, I don't want to lose, you know, 7,000 employees and adjacent employees up to 14,000. So he wanted to really think through it. But here's the aviation sector is hiring, and these routes are going to be covered by other airlines. So what a lot of the carriers are doing is letting the Spirit employees jump the queue to get into the front of the line to get hired.
11: It might be an opportunity for an airline like Frontier, who has a very similar philosophy, business philosophy.
6: In an interview with the Transportation Secretary Sean Duffy today on Fox News, Business Insider writes oil prices logged fresh gains and stocks tumbled on Monday as traders assessed the possibility that the Iran war could heat up again. The Dow down 557, NASDAQ down 46, S&P down 29 today. More on the war with Iran. The independent newspaper in Great Britain writes that Sir Keir Starmer has spoken of heightened tension between President Donald Trump and Europe at a gathering of leaders from across the continent, which he used to announce the UK's bid to join the European Union's recovery loan for Ukraine. Mr. Trump has lashed out at some NATO countries for what he sees as their lack of support for Washington in Iran, most recently announcing plans to withdraw 5,000 troops from Germany. The Prime Minister warned of the strained relations at the European Political Community Summit in Armenia, which is being dominated by conflicts in Ukraine and Iran, amid concern over the U.S. president's waning interest in the first and attacks on the traditional allies over their stance on the second. That was from The Independent. Here's the Prime Minister, Keir Starmer.
12: We cannot deny that some of the alliances that we have come to rely on are not in the place we would want them to be. There is more tension in the alliances than there should be. And it's very important that we therefore face up to this as a group of countries together. At the tactical level, I think we've been pretty good. So on the coalition of the willing in relation to Ukraine, we've put together and sustained a group of countries around a single purpose, which is security guarantees for Ukraine. So a group of willing countries working together with a common purpose or a single purpose, where we've got the political alignment, but we've also got the military planning into quite an advanced place. That model is the one that we've borrowed into the Strait of Hormuz. Again, a group of willing countries, slightly different configuration, but with a single purpose, which is to provide the necessary backup and reassurance for the Strait of Hormuz to be opened as quickly, or for vessels to get through as quickly as possible. And I think that proves that we can be agile, we can be tactical, and we can bring together countries in those configurations, so long as there's a single purpose. But strategically, we have to do more than that, because if we talk about defence and security, in Europe, we've got behind. Over many years now, we're not where we need to be. There needs to be a stronger European element in NATO. I have no doubt about that. So across defence and security, and trade and energy, all of which have been weaponized, we need a much stronger Europe coming together around these issues. And I think we're all saying versions of the same thing, but I really do feel it goes back to what you said, Mark, in a way. As we come through the challenges that face us, it has to be Europe now that leads the way.
6: The British Prime Minister Keir Starmer at the 8th European Political Community Summit in Armenia today. The EPC is an intergovernmental forum for 44 European nations created in 2022. It includes all 27 European Union members plus non-EU nations like United Kingdom, Turkey, and Ukraine. The French President Emmanuel Macron was on the same panel as Prime Minister Starmer, and he described what France's role could be in helping end the war with Iran.
13: Obviously, we are trusted by the US, but we are respected and trusted by the Iranian. We are not naive vis-à-vis the Iranian, but we are not at war with them, which creates a context where we can be this all together. We can provide, I would say, services from diplomatic, military, and economic and financial sides in order to facilitate a free reopening of Hormuz Strait. And this is exactly the strategy we are preparing. The planification work was made last week in London. So now we are in a situation clearly to facilitate such a reopening, which puts us in this situation to be this reliable partner and to open this free road. So this is, I really believe, one of the assets we have. But beyond that, I really believe that our interest is to decrease the tensions in a lot of situations, to remain coordinated in full solidarity. Ukraine is by far the hottest topic, but to work all together on this agenda of strategic autonomy.
6: French President Emmanuel Macron on a panel at the European Political Community Summit today in Armenia. This is Washington Today. New York Times writing, the Supreme Court on Monday restored nationwide access to a widely used abortion medication in a temporary order that will, for now, allow women to once again obtain the pill mifepristone by mail. In a brief order, Justice Samuel A. Alito Jr. paused a lower court ruling from Friday that had prevented abortion providers from prescribing the pills by telemedicine and shipping them to patients, causing confusion for providers and patients. The one-sentence order imposes a pause until at least May 11th. He requested that the parties file briefs by Thursday, and then the full court will determine how to proceed. State of Louisiana sued the Food and Drug Administration to restrict access to mifepristone, saying the availability of the medication by mail has allowed abortions to continue in the state despite its near total ban. That was from the New York Times. Michigan's Attorney General Dana Nessel, a Democrat, posted this video today.
14: This weekend, the Fifth Circuit Court of Appeals issued a ruling which fundamentally blocks doctors from prescribing the abortion and miscarriage drug mifepristone through a telehealth appointment. Now, this decision is not based on science or medicine. It's based on politics. And even worse, it creates undue barriers for women, especially those in the most remote parts of our state. The FDA has found that mifepristone is a safe and effective drug, safer than blood thinners, erectile dysfunction medicine, penicillin, Tylenol, and even aspirin. It's been prescribed over 5.5 million times and used by women for over 20 years with exceedingly low rates of any adverse effects and zero documented deaths. Now, as hospitals and doctors' offices continue to close across the state, especially in our rural counties, access to healthcare is becoming more and more difficult for Michigan residents, which is why Michigan enacted laws in 2020 that increased access to telehealth, and Governor Whitmer in 2022 issued an executive order ensuring maternity care was protected through telehealth appointments. For over 30,000 Michigan women who are of childbearing age and live in a maternity healthcare desert, this is the difference between seeing a doctor or not. My office is continuing to monitor this case as it unfolds, and we will continue to do absolutely everything in our power to protect reproductive healthcare for all Michigan women. It's our constitutional right.
6: Michigan Attorney General Dana Nessel, a Democrat, posting that video today. Ilya Shapiro, Senior Fellow and Director of Constitutional Studies at the Manhattan Institute, posted a short video on what the Supreme Court did today procedurally in context of the larger case.
15: There's a lot of misunderstanding about what the Supreme Court did regarding mifepristone, the abortion drug. After the Fifth Circuit blocked the rule liberalizing access to that by mail without having to go to a doctor, etc., Justice Alito put in what's called an administrative stay, meaning not considering any of the merits, but just giving the parties literally several days to do some briefing, and then the full court will decide whether to keep a stay pending normal briefing. So this means nothing on the merits, one way or another. It's just technical lawyering back and forth. Stay tuned.
6: Ilya Shapiro from the Manhattan Institute posting that video. Louisiana's Attorney General Liz Murrell, a Republican, putting out a statement. Big abortion pharma claims they need an emergency stay because they will lose massive amounts of money if they can't kill more babies quickly and efficiently by mail without medical oversight. Administrative stay is temporary, and I'm confident life and the law will win in the end. State's newsroom writing that Governor Ron DeSantis quietly signed legislation into law Monday, making his newly designed congressional redistricting map official in Florida. The map could grow Florida's Republican representation in the U.S. House of Representatives by 3 and possibly 4 seats. While the U.S. House is out of session this week in Washington, some Democratic members of the House Administration Committee held a shadow field hearing on election issues in New Haven, Connecticut. Shadow because it's not an official committee hearing, but a forum organized by the Democrats. Congressman Joe Morelli, Democrat from New York, is the ranking member of the committee.
16: The fulfillment of the promise of a vibrant democracy requires people to participate and exercise their franchise. In 2024, this is something of a shocking figure, and I say this to my Republican colleagues on our committee when we gather and they talk about ways to make it harder for people to participate. I remind them that 90 million Americans, voting age, did not participate in the 2024 presidential election. Where that ought to be the focus of the work we do, their focus instead is how to make it more difficult to register to vote, how to make it more difficult to vote, whether it's bills like the SAVE Act, the Save America Act, the Make Elections Great Again Act, all of which would create further obstacles and barriers for people registering to vote, particularly for women, for students, for black and brown Americans. It burdens state and local election administrators. So I have to say, Democrats and Republicans alike at the local administration level care deeply about this democracy. They see it as participation in the sacred act of self-determination. But the president not only supports those bills, he's also endorsed an ill-conceived, unconstitutional, illegal, immoral executive order that would eliminate, for instance, vote-by-mail regimes, which are so popular across the country. And I think voters in Connecticut have recently introduced no-excuse mail voting. So the effect of the executive order would be catastrophic, and I hope our witnesses will comment on that. And people around the president have mused about calling out the military and law enforcement to try to intimidate voters. We find ourselves in a moment where democracy's defenses are weakened and under attack. The Department of Justice, which used to be a bulwark, is now on the aggressive side of making it harder for people to vote. They're an actual threat. The Department of Homeland Security, which is not doing its duty to protect elections' critical infrastructure and gotten rid of the department which deals with election security at CISA, and now last week with the Supreme Court with its catastrophic ruling that basically attempts to eliminate the Voting Rights Act, Section 2 of the Voting Rights Act. For 6 decades, the courts have protected Americans and expanded the right to vote. I come from Rochester, New York, the home of Susan B. Anthony and the adopted home of Frederick Douglass, where he printed the North Star newspaper about a mile from my district office. It's in our DNA to expand rights. People marched. People fought. People died for this right. And so at the direction of Leader Jeffries and as the ranking member of the Committee of Jurisdiction, I'm so grateful we're continuing to hold hearings around the country to do everything we can to make sure that these threats are mitigated against and threats are defeated.
6: Congressman Joe Morelli, Democrat from New York, ranking member on the House Administration Committee, leading a Democratic field hearing on election and voting issues in New Haven, Connecticut today. WOWK in West Virginia, writing, a ceremony at the Pentagon saw the presentation of the military's highest medal for heroism outside of combat to two West Virginia National Guard officers. Major Edwin Stanfield received the Airman's Medal, and Major Ryan Reynolds received the Soldier's Medal for saving the lives of civilians and their fellow servicemen during a targeted attack in Washington, D.C. back in November. One airman they saved, Sergeant Andrew Wolf, who was shot in the head during the attack, looked on as Secretary of War Pete Hegseth pinned the medals to their uniforms. General James Seward, Governor Patrick Morrissey, and Secretary Hegseth all spoke about the selflessness the two officers displayed that day. Secretary Hegseth asked for a moment of silent prayer for Sarah Beckstrom, who was killed in the attack. That was on WOWK. Here are the remarks of Governor Morrissey at the Pentagon.
17: The medals that you're receiving today, they demonstrate extraordinary heroism. But not just in combat. They demonstrate that heroism when instinct and character take over. When you run to the fire and you put your own life on the line to help one of your colleagues. That's incredible. And I really can speak for the people of the state of West Virginia who are so appreciative of everything you do. When there are no scripts and the cost is potentially your own life, that decision means everything. Major Edwin Stanfield, Major Ryan Reynolds, we are grateful as a state for what you're doing. You've served our country with amazing distinction, including deployments across the world, and you are the very definition of courage. Sergeant Andrew Wolf and Sarah Beckstrom, these were two individuals that were going about doing their business for a very fine, a mighty mission. They're very popular among their colleagues, and I can tell you that their service will never be forgotten. We always pray for the memory of Sarah, and we're so grateful to see you, Andrew. I love seeing your smile and talking to you as you've been getting better and better. We lost Sarah, and our heart's going to remain with her always, but we're going to continue to keep her in our prayers.
6: West Virginia Governor Patrick Morrissey, a Republican, at today's Pentagon ceremony. Defense Secretary Pete Hegseth opened his remarks by comparing the mission of the National Guard in Washington, D.C. to a biblical story of David fighting the Philistines and Wyatt Earp cleaning up Dodge City.
18: There's a line about those days in the West that says, you cannot submit to evil without allowing evil to grow. Each time the good are defeated, or each time they yield, they only cause the forces of evil to grow stronger. These heroes before us today, they're part of the story that unfolded 47 years ago in a place called Tehran. The 52 American hostages taken by Iranian terrorists for 444 days. When their captors demanded they denounce America, they refused. In defiance, one American wrote on the wall of his cell, "Long live the red, white, and blue." And so, the two heroes before us today, their particular story culminates on the corner of 17th and I Streets in our nation's capital. A city that, when the guardsmen were deployed, wasn't so different from that place in the Old Testament, or the American frontier, or Tehran. Lawless streets, racked by gangs and bloodthirsty criminals. These guardsmen, then and today, made our capital safe.
6: Defense Secretary Pete Hegseth at today's Pentagon ceremony. There was a shooting today near the White House involving a Secret Service agent. Secret Service Deputy Director Matthew Quinn gave the details.
19: Approximately 3:30 this afternoon, our plainclothes officers and agents that consistently patrol the outer perimeter of the White House complex identified a suspicious individual that appeared to have a firearm. They called in support from our marked uniformed Secret Service police to make contact with that individual. Upon making contact, that individual fled briefly on foot, withdrew a firearm, and fired in the direction of our agents and officers. They returned fire and engaged. That individual was hit. He's since been transported to the hospital. No comments on his condition. I can tell you that at least one, only one bystander was hit by the suspect. That individual, it's a juvenile, did not sustain any life-threatening injuries, but he's also receiving treatment at the hospital. I'll point out that not long before this shooting occurred, the Vice President's motorcade did transit through this area. The investigation itself, in terms of the use of force in the shooting, will be conducted by Metropolitan Police Department. I'll pause there.
20: Matthew, do we know how your guys identified this person as being suspicious? Was he on a radar or just how he appeared?
19: No, my understanding is they observed a print, we would call it, visual print of a firearm. These are trained surveillance detection personnel out there looking every day to look for just that. Not far from the White House complex, and they observed a visual print of a firearm.
21: Did he attack the motorcade in any way? Did he approach it with any menace?
19: No, not to my knowledge.
22: Was there any other reason to believe
19: that's enough for me.
6: Secret Service Deputy Director Matthew Quinn speaking to reporters. Washington Today continues in a moment.
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6: 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Story from the National News Desk. The Justice Department said Monday it is intensifying its investigation into the beef industry, accusing the nation's largest meat packers of contributing to higher prices, weaker competition, and risks to food security. At a news conference, Acting Attorney General Todd Blanche said the department has reviewed more than 3 million documents and spoken with hundreds of people across the cattle and beef supply chain as part of an ongoing antitrust investigation ordered by President Donald Trump last November. Again, reporting from the National News Desk, here is the Acting Attorney General.
23: As you all know, last November, the president tasked the department to investigate the costs and prices of beef. As a result, we prioritized investigating potential antitrust violations in U.S. cattle and beef markets. In the beef industry, the big four processors control over 85% of the beef processing market. Two of the big four are primarily foreign-owned. Multiple plant closures across the country, the current market structure, and high concentration in the industry indicate anti-competitive activity. Since the president's executive order, the department has been actively investigating with a review of over 3 million documents, hundreds of industry participants, including ranchers, cattlemen, producers, and processors, have been contacted and many interviewed as part of this ongoing investigation. More broadly, the department has also executed on the president's executive order to stop anti-competitive behavior in the broader food supply market. Later this week, we will be announcing an historic settlement that will directly affect the prices of proteins like chicken, pork, and turkey. This business model allows competitors to exchange competitively sensitive information on every aspect of the protein industry and has raised the prices on chicken, raised the prices on pork, and raised the prices on turkey. The department is also working closely with Secretary Rollins and the Department of Agriculture. We've signed a memorandum of understanding that allows us to share information aimed at protecting competition in agricultural inputs like seeds and fertilizer. But there is more work to do, and we need your help. I want to remind everyone and anyone in the industry that if you have information about antitrust crimes, about price fixing, bid rigging, market allocation, or even procurement fraud, the Department of Justice wants to hear from you.
6: Acting Attorney General Todd Blanche at the Justice Department news conference. The four companies he referred to are JBS, Cargill, Tyson Foods, and National Beef. The Agriculture Secretary, Brooke Rollins, was also at the news conference and was asked when consumers might see meat prices fall. She pointed to the fact the number of beef cows in the U.S. is the lowest since the 1950s.
0: Hi, Marcia Brown with Politico. You've talked a lot about how this will lower prices for consumers and help American ranchers. When do you expect consumers to feel that price relief at the grocery store and for ranchers to also experience relief from this?
1: So, as we've outlined, Marcia, you've heard 100 times, maybe not all the reporters in the room, you know, being at a 75-year herd low, being at this point in the market, taken in total with, as I mentioned, the last administration moving cattle, doing everything they could to basically eviscerate the cattle industry, whether that was through grazing allotments or climate change hoax craziness, whatever it was. On top of that, you have the droughts. You know, even in Nebraska, the fire they just had was in rural Nebraska, so it didn't get as much press as a lot of these wildfires do, but it was the biggest fire in Nebraska history, the ninth largest in American history, and we're not really talking about it because it was in rural America, but what that does to those ranchers. So all of that taken in total, combined with obviously the screwworm south of the border, we've had to keep the ports closed to make sure that stays out, which, you know, thank the Lord we've been able to, against all models showing it would be here last year. But you marry that to this effort and the long-term infrastructure that we are building in order to mitigate this sort of thing from ever happening again. Marcia, I wish I had a crystal ball and I could tell you, we do believe that prices are going to start coming down this summer based on opening up the allotments, putting more money into midsize and smaller processors, incentivizing our ranchers and, you know, instead of slaughtering to keep their heifers, et cetera. I'm getting way into ag stuff now, but, we are hopeful that those prices will start coming down this summer, this fall. But again, this is a massive, complicated policy challenge that we're working to fight every single day and solve for.
6: Secretary of Agriculture Brooke Rollins at a Justice Department news conference, along with the Acting Attorney General Todd Blanche and Peter Navarro, a senior White House trade advisor. Senator Angela Alsobrooks, Democrat from Maryland, and comedian Tiffany Haddish talked about food access and prices and discussion about upward mobility in America in today's economy, hosted by the Milken Institute, holding a summit in Los Angeles.
2: Tiffany, you're investing in your community. You're investing in your neighbors, right, through Diaspora Groceries. You're investing in grocery stores and local brands, and that creates job creation and, again, financial literacy. So what is the potential for a grocery store? Because a lot of people think, I'm going to go to the grocery store, right, in and out. It's sort of like a task or an errand that they have to do. But what is the potential for a grocery store to become not just a place to buy food, but also an engine for local wealth creation and education?
3: Well, in my mind, okay, my grocery store is going to be the best grocery store in all the United States of America, okay? Because it's going to be an actual grocery store. You will get to grow. Not only will you get foods that have healthy options, we'll have healthy options, but it'll be local grown. It'll come from farmers. Like, so many farmers don't get the subsidies they're supposed to get, like from the government. We'll talk about that later. Because I've done the research, and to be able to put their food on the shelves. Also, there's local growers all around. I live in South Central. There's local growers in South Central LA. I do food swaps with my neighbors and all that. I grow food too. I got honey on deck, Haddish honey, best honey in the hood. Anyway, And my grocery store will have financial literacy classes and cooking classes. So there'll be classrooms there where you can also come together as a community and learn. I want people to learn. Also, in cooking classes, it'll be fun, like the mommy and me class, the daddy and me class. You know, we might have baby shower cooking class, you know, stuff like that. It'll be good. But the community will, I feel like, for me, I've grown close to people when I've gotten to break bread with them.
2: Yeah.
3: And when I've learned something with them.
2: Yeah.
3: And when you learn things together, especially with your neighbors, like the people that are in the community grows and it'll thrive and it'll be stronger.
2: Yeah.
3: And it'll probably be less mental health issues. There'll be more happiness and there'll be less need for police having to do, you know, brutality stuff. They can just be police, you know. Like, I don't know when they was Okay, anyways.
2: No, I mean, it's so important. What you're talking about is like a community hub for people to build those relationships with their neighbors again, but also get the education they need with financial literacy. Learn how to cook a meal. I need to do that too, right? So it's these issues, these life skills, these opportunities for folks to have these creative collisions, right, and build that community. I think that's wonderful.
3: Yeah, because when you cook a meal, do you remember, did your mom cook for you?
2: Is she watching?
3: You might not have liked her cooking, but do you remember those days that she cooked, or your grandma?
2: Sometimes. She was a working mom, so okay, you know, we're all struggling.
3: From my experience, I remember my grandma cooking meals. My grandma was a working grandma, right?
2: Yeah.
3: But those days that she cooked meals, the whole family would come together, and neighbors would come over, and kids would come over, and that brought us closer together.
2: Yeah.
3: And I think we have this now with the two-parent household. Everybody has to work, and now the kid is by themselves, so they're eating this fast food, so their physical health is getting challenged. Their emotional health is getting challenged. Do I have a support system? Do they love me? They just give me money and go away.
2: Yeah.
3: Like, so if the family could just have a dinner together once a week, but sometimes a lot of these people, I'm noticing people my age don't know how to cook a meal.
2: Yep.
3: They only know how to like make noodles. Like, come on, girl, you gotta know how to put some sauce on them noodles. Like, so. But that will bring the family closer together. The family unit is broke down so bad, I think, these days.
2: Yeah.
3: And I think food will bring it together.
2: Yeah, I love that.
4: I think it will, but you know what? I think it's fair also to admit that it's not affordable for so many people now. When we talk about the cost of groceries, I mean, it has now become the case that we have an affordability crisis happening right here in our country. It's the truth.
2: Yeah.
4: It's not something that's theoretical. It's real, that people cannot afford, for the most part, the cost of groceries. We know when we talk about child care, you know, I have recently proposed through an amendment that we should cap the cost of child care at 7% of your income. That's what all of our federal studies tell us is affordable, because the cost of child care is not affordable.

0: prosperity that we know is possible for more and more families.
1: U.S. Senator Angela Alsobrooks, Democrat of Maryland, sitting beside comedian Tiffany Haddish at the Milken Institute Economic Summit in Los Angeles, California. A news release today from the Department of Housing and Urban Development. HUD announced updates to environmental review requirements for multifamily housing, removing outdated provisions that have increased costs and complexity for lenders and developers. Specifically, the Federal Housing Administration is updating environmental review requirements by removing standalone railroad vibration assessment requirements, restoring prior policy for pressurized pipelines, updating standards for high voltage power lines and fall hazards, clarifying noise-sensitive outdoor uses. HUD Secretary Scott Turner spoke about this at the start of his interview at the Milken Institute Summit.
2: I know you've got some news when it comes to deregulation.
3: Yes, sir. Thank you, Alex. So it's great to be here with everyone. You know, the regulatory environment as it pertains to housing affordability has really been a big reason when you see the crippling of development and construction around our country. And so we've been traveling around talking to localities about taking inventory of their regulatory environment. We've been doing the same at HUD. And today we're announcing, as it pertains to our FHA mortgage insurance for multifamily building, that we're streamlining the environmental review requirements to make it easier for builders to build and also to have a better utilization of these properties so that we can build more multifamily affordable housing around our country. And again, this just goes with our entire process and efforts that we've had in bringing down the regulatory environment.
1: Scott Turner, Secretary of Housing and Urban Development at the Milken Institute Economic Summit in Los Angeles. New York City Mayor Zohra Mamdani, a Democrat, joined Congressman Richie Torres, a Democrat from New York, and the New York Public Library President and the Housing Preservation and Development Commissioner to announce $2 million in federal money to expand a free internet program for low-income New Yorkers in the Bronx and Upper Manhattan.
4: Today, we are here together to announce $2 million in additional federal funding for a program which provides internet to New Yorkers for free. Because every New Yorker should be able to access the tools that they need to participate, whether in the classroom, whether in the workplace, whether just to keep in touch with their loved ones. This funding builds on the work of the pilot neighborhood internet program, which is funded by the federal Section 8 and will provide 2,200 apartments across 39 buildings of affordable housing with free internet for the next 3 years. And it will go a long way towards expanding digital equity in the Bronx and Upper Manhattan. Right now, we know that 1 in 5 residents of the Bronx lack internet connectivity. We know that in the age that we live in, the internet is a basic necessity to be able to participate in this economy. And this $2 million will provide internet to an additional 2,000 apartments across 50 buildings. Thanks to efforts of New York Housing Preservation and Development and New York Public Library, we will do retrofitting and install rooftop network equipment to bring affordable housing across the Bronx and Upper Manhattan online. The New York Public Library will also provide neighborhood tech help service on site to support tenants as they get connected. Now, after this initial installation, this tech help will continue to be available nearby at older adult centers, community centers, and library branches.
1: New York City Mayor Zohra Mamdani, Democrat, at a news conference today in the Bronx, New York. News Nation writing that President Donald Trump attended the White House's Small Business Summit to celebrate small business owners in the United States. According to a White House official, the president will speak to the winners of the 2026 National Small Business Week Award. More than 130 business owners from across the country in industries from manufacturing, food production, defense, energy, and retail. That was from News Nation. During the remarks from the president, he called up a couple of people to speak with him, and one was the star of Pawn Stars, Rick Harrison.
5: But he's somebody that we all know, and I think he's a fantastic guy, and he's been to so many rallies, so many speeches, and I love being able to introduce him because he's a champion, he's a winner. You know, to go on television and to make it, he made it big, but to go on television, I don't know if you know this, Rick, 5% of the shows make it, 2% of the shows make it pretty good, 1% of the shows make it. So it's very risky to do a television show because I did The Apprentice, and that was one of the great hits of a long time. But you did your show, and I've just always admired. I admire people

0: that will go against the odds. And when you do a television show, you're going, because very, very few of them make it. And you made it big. So I'd like to have Rick Harrison come up. It's a gold and silver pawn shop in Las Vegas. And you know his show very well. And say a few words, Rick. Come on up. You're looking good. Thank you, Rick.
1: All right. You know, usually I like announcement rallies and they give you like 3 minutes notice and I can't come up with a speech, and they've like literally just told me a couple hours ago to take a little speaking. I just want to say he's amazing. He's done so much. I mean, so much for all of us. I mean, the backbone of this country is small business, plain and simple. And, the last guy in office, all we heard was is that we were the evil people, we were the bad people, everything else like that. We don't pay our fair share, whatever that's supposed to be. And he made it tough. And this guy, the big, beautiful Bill, absolutely amazing. You know what I mean? God bless you for letting me get 100% appreciation. It really helps out. All I can say is this is literally, I mean, I'm a history buff, and I know a lot about this White House thing and everything. Literally, he's going to go down as maybe the best president ever. I love this guy.
0: Wow. Wow. I'm glad we didn't tell you, because actually that was much better than when you're fully prepared. When he comes up fully prepared. No, that was great. Thank you very much. And a very special guy. Thank you.
2: President Donald Trump and small business owner Rick Harrison at the White House Small Business Summit. The Commerce Department's Select USA program to help secure business investment abroad into the United States, promoting job creation and economic growth, is holding its annual investment summit at National Harbor, Maryland. And a panel today had four governors: Wes Moore, Democrat of Maryland; Jim Pillen, Republican from Nebraska; Josh Stein, Democrat from North Carolina; and Kevin Stitt, Republican from Oklahoma, who spoke about how they attract global investment to their states. Here are two of them: Governor Stitt, followed by Governor Stein.
3: First off, I love coming to Select USA because it's the time when we get a chance to talk to companies from all over the world, really, and talk about why Oklahoma is so much better than North Carolina, for example.
4: It's good to know you didn't say Nebraska.
3: And Nebraska and Maryland. But, you know, this is my eighth year now as governor. I've come every year, I think. And it's just so fun to take Oklahoma to the world and bring the world back to Oklahoma. And I tell people it's really, at the end of the day, it's about being the most pro-business friendly state. So it's about workforce, permitting, power, people, and I just believe our state does it better than anybody. So why are companies looking to come to Oklahoma? It's because, you know, our central location, there's an arbitrage in labor cost and quality of life, and home to the NBA champion Thunder, and just a lot of great things happening. Obviously, and there's industry clusters, so it depends on the industry that you're in, but there's a lot of great things, obviously, in North Carolina and Oklahoma and all these states. But we're here competitively, kind of pitching our state and why we think it's the best, most pro-business friendly state. But at the end of the day, you know, businesses want certainty. They want employees. They want to make sure that they understand the regulatory environment. They get permitting done. That's why permitting a national is a conversation that we're all having. And I know the president is pushing for permitting reform so we can build things quicker in the United States. So all that stuff works together, and this is a great event, Select USA, when we get a chance to kind of brag on our states, you know, where we grew up and where we represent.
5: That's great. Yeah, a lot of things are going really well in North Carolina right now, and we're blessed and we're grateful. Last year we were ranked the number one state for business. It's the third time in the last 4 years. We were ranked the number one state for workforce development. We have the largest manufacturing workforce in the entire Southeast. We were ranked the number one state for economic development. We announced 35,000 jobs, $24 billion in capital investment, the best job announcement year in the history of North Carolina. We added more jobs in North Carolina than any other state in the country in the fourth quarter. And it won't surprise you, perhaps, that we added more people. More people moved to North Carolina from every other state than any other state in the country. And when you ask, well, what's the explanation? What is going on well in North Carolina? And it all starts with our people. We have long invested in our people, from pre-K to K-12 to community college to public and private universities. We have one of the best public university systems in the country. Five R1 universities. Our infrastructure, roads, railroads, ports, and airports. One thing is for certain, North Carolina has better ports than Nebraska and Oklahoma.
4: We have to see.
6: Yeah. Notice you didn't say Maryland.
5: I chose not to pick a fight. And we have broadband. We have ready sites, sites that are already prepped, ready for investment to come in. Our cost structure, very competitive, whether that's land, power, housing, and our quality of life. I think it's unparalleled. And unbelievable natural beauty from our mountains, the Smoky Mountains, to the Outer Banks, everywhere in between. We have four seasons. Our winters are mild. Our trees, natural beauty. We have great culture, food, sports teams. They may win the NBA, but we're going to win the NHL Stanley Cup. and then you put it all together. We have a Team North Carolina approach where we really work together. I'm a Democrat. Our legislature is Republican, but one thing that we share across parties is a commitment to economic opportunity for our people. So we work together collaboratively, and we do so state and local government, public, nonprofit, private. We are all aligned in trying to do what is best for our people. And when a company comes, you know, we do have a competitive incentive program. When a company comes to North Carolina and makes that big announcement, we're coming to North Carolina, that is not the end of the relationship. That is the start of the relationship, because we desperately want the companies to succeed, because when you do, our people succeed.
2: Governor Josh Stein, Democrat from North Carolina, and before that, Governor Kevin Stitt, Republican from Oklahoma, on a panel with other governors at the Commerce Department Select USA Investment Summit held today at National Harbor, Maryland. Ireland is the latest nation to sign the Artemis Accords, which NASA describes as the first set of practical principles aimed at enhancing the safety, transparency, and coordination of civil space exploration on the moon, Mars, and beyond. It started in 2020 in the first Trump administration, now has over 60 signatory countries. NASA Administrator Jared Isaacman spoke at the signing ceremony today at NASA headquarters in Washington.
7: We're taking the Accords principles and putting them into practice by advancing President Trump's vision of establishing an enduring human presence on the lunar surface. Ireland is already building for the next chapter. The launch of AirSat-1 in 2023 demonstrated the country's growing capabilities in satellite development and scientific research. Through its universities, research institutions, and emerging space sector, Ireland is growing the talent and innovation that will help shape the future of exploration. In fact, Irish American astronauts have played an important role throughout the history of human spaceflight, contributing both to mission success and the culture of exploration. Apollo 11 Command Module pilot Michael Collins traced his family back to County Cork, while Eileen Collins, the roots in Cork and Clare, broke barriers as the first female shuttle pilot and commander. The legacy continues aboard the International Space Station, where Katie Coleman played centuries-old Irish tin whistle and Chris Hadfield performed Danny Boy in orbit. These moments reflect that exploration is defined as much by the people, the culture, and our shared heritage as it is by the technology and the capability that help enable it.
2: NASA Administrator Jared Isaacman at the signing ceremony for Ireland to join the Artemis Accords held at NASA headquarters in Washington, D.C. and attended by the ambassador from Ireland to the United States. Speaking of space, Congressman Mike Lawler, Republican from New York, writing on X, "Happy Star Wars Day, a.k.a. May the 4th be with you. I'm proud to recognize James Earl Jones, a Hudson Valley constituent whose iconic voice brought the Force to life for generations in Congress. I'm continuing to lead the effort to award him the Congressional Gold Medal, honoring a remarkable legacy that continues to shape American arts and culture." And finally, on C-SPAN Radio's Washington Today, it is commencement season. Many graduates from universities, and C-SPAN will be bringing in many of the speeches. Fortune magazine writing, "You can be an Oscar-nominated actor, the face of one of the most prolific and highest-grossing action movie series in history, a well-regarded theater actor and all-around social do-gooder, and still suffer from imposter syndrome." For college graduates, wide-eyed and uncertain of their futures, Hugh Jackman has some comforting words. "You're going to fail, and you're going to fail often, and that's the best track for success." That was from Fortune magazine. Here's Hugh Jackman giving the commencement address at Ball State University in Muncie, Indiana on Saturday.
6: Time to pivot, and here's where things get a little nutty. I auditioned for a one-year acting course at the Actors Center in Sydney. There were 20 spots. I didn't get in. But when one of the students didn't accept the offer, I was offered another audition, a callback. I turned up. There were about 8 of us vying for this last position, and I got it. Whew. I was so happy. I was so excited when I received my acceptance letter, only to read the last line, which instructed me to turn up on day one with a check for $3,500. Now, remember, this is 1924, okay? But to me, at that point, it might as well have been $1 million, because I just finished a degree where my father had helped me, and I didn't have the courage to ask him for $3,500, so I ripped up the acceptance letter, put it in the trash, started to contemplate what my next move was. Clearly, the signs were that acting was not meant to be. The very next day, I received a check in the mail. Remember, it's 1924. Checks, you know what checks are. But I received a check in the mail from my grandmother's will for $3,500. Yeah. I just stared at the check. It all just seemed surreal. I grabbed the acceptance letter out of the trash can and started my journey as an actor. And my experience at that school, remember, Mr. What's the least amount I can do to pass? He was gone. I ended up studying acting for 4 years, and I never missed a class. Not one. A sign, a guiding hand, an answered prayer? I think so. Some would insist it was a pure coincidence. Who knows? But wherever they come from, are the signs always that obvious? No. In fact, usually they're quiet, subtle, and even more often disguised as failure.
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0: 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Coming up Tuesday morning, Karen Kassler with the State House News Bureau previews the Ohio primary races to watch. Then the Cato Institute's Michael Cannon and Johns Hopkins' Elizabeth Fowler on their proposal to change how health insurance is offered by employers. And Zachary Shemtov with SCOTUS Blog will talk about the Supreme Court's Louisiana gerrymandering ruling and other legal challenges to congressional redistricting. C-SPAN's Washington Journal. 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
1: Next, to the East Room of the White House, where the President is hosting a summit for small business leaders.
2: Well, we have a great group of people outside. I just looked at their wares, and it's beautiful stuff. Made in America. It's great, great stuff. Please sit down. I'm thrilled to be with you and welcome you to the most fabulous place, the White House. There's nothing quite like it. People come from all over the world. King and Queen were just here, and they looked and they said, this place is just amazing. When they came into the Oval Office, they said, this is something. And they've seen some very nice places. They've seen some great rooms. But it is a very special place as we celebrate National Small Business Week. So let me begin by saying congratulations to the Small Business People of the Year from all 50 states. It's a big deal. That's a big deal, and you can be proud of yourself. Our country is made up of a lot of small businesses, and that ends up being a really big business. As small business owners and operators, the people in this room represent the 36 million small businesses who create 40% of all economic activity in the United States. Think of that. A group of people added together, you're essentially the most important factor business-wise in the whole country. And this country is leading the whole world. We are now. That I can tell you by a lot. You're the lifeblood of the American economy, and with your help, we're truly making America great again. We're doing record business. We have a stock market that hit even with this military operation, call it whatever you want. We can't let Iran have a nuclear weapon. We hit all new highs, and I said we have to take care of business because we can't let that happen. So we did a little detour, and it's working out very nicely. They have no Navy. They have no Air Force. They have no anti-aircraft equipment. They have no radar. They have no nothing. They have no leaders, actually. The leaders happen to be gone also. But can't let them have a nuclear weapon, or you'd have problems like nobody would believe. And it's going very well. We're also pleased to be joined this afternoon by Secretary of Energy Chris Wright, who's been amazing. Where's Chris? Except everybody was wrong. They thought that energy would be at $300, right? $300 a barrel, and it's like at 100. And I think going down, and I see it going down very substantially when this is over, Chris, and I think very rapidly too, at levels that you've never seen, because there's a lot of energy out there. They have ships all over the world that are loaded up with it. They can't do much with it because they got kidnapped by a pretty evil place, but we're taking care of it. We have Administrator Kelly Loeffler, who's incredible, and she's the head of the Small Business Administration. We're thinking about a name change, but I don't know. It's still pretty good name. And I always say the small business is a giant business, because when you add up your whole department, that's not a small business. That's a really big business, the biggest. Under the last administration and their radical left allies in Congress, small businesses were brutally crushed by the worst inflation in American history. We had the worst inflation under Biden that we've ever had. And I always say, I always like to correct, because if I don't correct, then the papers, the media goes crazy. He made a mistake. Well, the official number is 48 years. I say the worst in history because I don't believe the 48 years. I say it was worse than that. But in many ways, 48 years sounds worse than in history. I don't know why. But it was 48 years or worse. It was in a Biden inflation. This is what I inherited. And now we had it down where just prior to the war, the inflation was 1.4%. And for 3 months, over a three-month, four-month period, Took me a little while to get it down from the levels it reached. Biden added $6 trillion worth of new regulations and created an estimated 356 hours of paperwork every year for small businesses. You know what that means better than anybody. It means no good. Their policies punish hardworking citizens, and our policies protect you and reward you. And also, we happen to have something else that I think is good for your businesses. We are respected all over the world now, again, as a country. We were laughed at. We were a joke. We were a total joke. Right, Rick? I see Rick, my television star over here. He's been with us from the beginning, haven't you? Like, maybe from the first speech. Long time, right? Thank you. Thank you very much. Well, I think we're doing good for you, Rick, right? And you're doing good with your shop? And I know you're doing good on the television camera, so that's maybe more. Oh, that's good. That's great. Thank you, Rick. Last summer, I proudly signed the Great Big Beautiful Bill, the largest tax cuts in the history of our country, and boosting millions of small businesses. Thank you. Boosting millions of small businesses, we passed no tax on tips, no tax on overtime, and no tax on Social Security for our seniors. That's big stuff. And we add that to the package that we approved in my first term. We had the best financial years in the history of our country in my first term, and I think we're going to blow them away this term. You know, in this term, we have $18 trillion being invested in our country. And if you look at the last administration, they had less than $1 trillion for 4 years. We have $18 trillion during 11 months. The 12th month hasn't come in yet in terms of the numbers. But in 11 months, $18 trillion investments. We have auto plants being built all over the country, AI plants. We're doing, and we're leading China in AI. And I'm going to go see President Xi in 2 weeks. I look forward to that, but I'll say I'm leading. We have very friendly competition. But it'll be a very important trip. We provided 100% expensing and bonus depreciation, which is tremendous. One of the biggest things that you have. I mean, it's people have no idea how big that is. The businesses do. So that businesses can deduct 100% of the cost of new facilities, equipment, and capital investment in the first year. It used to take 38 years of deduction. Now you get it done in one. You can take one so you can expand. I think that's what made us so successful in the first term. But now we have it for a 10-year period. So you have it for a while. I really was going to make it for a 1-year period. That would mean you spend all your money immediately. Now, unfortunately, I gave you too much time. I was sort of against that. I said, let's do it for a shorter period of time. But we did it. It's the right thing. And this way, when I get out of office in, let's say, 8 or 9 years from now, I'll be able to use it. I'll be able to use it myself. And to ensure that you and your family can keep your businesses in the family, we virtually eliminated the unfair estate tax or death tax for farmers and for small businesses. So, you know, oftentimes you build, I mean, I just met some incredible people. They have beautiful businesses, small businesses. They want to have their children. Those businesses were all long-term. It was, the father was there, right? We're just talking about with the beautiful pretzels. I said, pretzels, oh, those look good. I want to take some right now, but I didn't want to be rude and rip your bag apart. But the businesses were, they've been in business for a long time, almost every one of them. And you pass away, you want to have your children take over your business. They work in your business, and they got hit with the estate tax, or we call it the death tax, but we call it both. It does the same thing. And they couldn't afford it. They went out, they take the business, they mortgage it up to pay the tax, and they end up losing the business. They end up going bankrupt. They end up, in many cases, committing suicide. We have a lot of that. You have a lot, especially farms. You know, they want to be on that farm. They don't want to lose their farm. And it's land rich and cash poor. And they go out and they borrow and borrow and keep borrowing. We ended that. No more estate taxes on farms and small businesses. So I hope everyone's appreciative of it. Now, if you don't like your children, it doesn't mean anything. But if you do like to leave them to somebody that you love, then it's a big deal for them. You have other problems, but for them, it's a big deal. And I want to say thanks to these tax cuts. 12 million American small businesses got an average tax cut of over $7,000, and our pass-through deduction alone is delivering an average of $4,600 in savings to 8 million entrepreneurs and is projected to generate $750 billion in economic growth for the country. It's really amazing. I see it on the television. I don't call this fake news because this is real fake news, but when you look at some of the things that have taken place, we don't get covered correctly, but in terms of the truth, we're having $5,000, $6,000, $7,000, $10,000, $11,000 with no tax on tips and no tax on Social Security, no tax on overtime. And people are making sometimes 11. I mean, I've seen it just where they're asking people virtually on the street, how is it doing? And everyone's surprised, including me. I didn't know it was going to be as much, but I knew it was going to be a lot. But you have people that make an extra $7,000, $8,000, $9,000 a year between the no tax on tips, no tax on overtime is a big one. It's a big one. But the no tax on tips was great. I won the. Typically, I don't know why. I can't imagine people voting for the other side with their policies on everything beyond this, long beyond this. But we won Nevada by a lot, and typically Democrats win that state. And no tax on tips. A lot of people getting tips in Nevada, so it had a big impact on people, and much bigger than they thought. And they're just now starting to realize how big and how really wonderful the great, big, beautiful, I call it the great, big, beautiful bill is, because it should be called the great, big, beautiful tax cut bill and regulation cut bill. We put everything in 4 years. If we didn't pass another bill, which won't happen because you always want to keep going, but everything was put into this one bill. That's why it's called the Great Big Beautiful Bill. And one of the things that happened is we were going to do it over 17 different bills. And I said, let's give it a shot. Put everything in one bill. And thank goodness we did it, because the Democrats don't approve anything. They don't approve. You can have the best thing. It can be for security. Look at the security. They want to defund ICE. They want to defund our incredible Border Patrol. They want to essentially they want to defund the police, but they don't want to say it. It's crazy what's going on. So we put it all at the beginning. We have a little honeymoon period, a tiny little honeymoon period in this case. So we got it all approved. Late at night, it got approved. And this was really done as a 4-year bill, Kelly. You know that very well. You were a big part of it. We got it done, and everybody was surprised. They thought we had to do it in little tranches. I don't know that we would have gotten the little tranches done. There was so much in here that people had to approve it. And if we would have done it individually, I'm not sure it would have gotten done. Plenty of those individual elements would not have gotten done. And almost as important as the tax cuts, we've slashed a record number of job-crushing regulations. That includes you, and that includes tremendous numbers of environmental regulations, which stopped your businesses, but they didn't do anything and they had no impact. If anything, they made the environment worse. But we eliminated 129 old regulations for every new one that was approved. It was supposed to be 1 in 10, and it's turning out to be 129. So for every regulation, think of that, 129, we lose them, we get rid of them. It was supposed to be 1 in 10. We would have been happy with, we did 1 in 12. We started off 1 in 7 with my last administration. We got it up to about 1 in 12. Now I see we have a 1 in 129. So we're getting rid of 129 nonsense regulations for every new one that we pass. And thanks to these pro-growth policies, our economy is roaring and factory construction is way up. Consumer confidence is way up. Business investment is more than triple compared to that of just a short time ago. And before I took office, nobody can believe it. And nobody can believe the $18 trillion number that we gave you, because it's a record for any country, not just here, it's for any country. A lot of that had to do with November 5th, but a lot of it had to do with tariffs. We charge tariffs to companies when they come in. A couple of you were just saying to me that you're getting hurt by China and other countries making a product that's not as good, but it's less money because of the fact that there were no guards, no safeties for you, and we've changed a lot of it. Some have said you've absolutely saved our business. But because of the use of tariffs, we have all this money. Because if they come in and build a business here, if they build their plant here, there are no tariffs. Jobless claims just hit the lowest level since 1969. And more Americans are working today than at any time in the history of our country. So we have more people working today than at any time in the history of our country. That's a beautiful. That's a beautiful. I mean, what could be better than that? You say, like somebody was saying, oh, will AI take our jobs? Well, we have a lot of AI up. They said, it's going to take jobs. I said, well, you're probably right. Maybe a little bit, but it's going to create a lot of jobs. And did you know that more people are working in the United States right now than ever before? They said, no, is that true, really? That goes, that's the end of that argument. And a lot of good things are happening. And leading in AI is very important because that's a tremendously big industry. And we want to be able to lead. Primarily, it's China, but other countries are very much active in it also. Under the last administration, 1 in 4 new jobs was a government job. But since my inauguration, 100%, think of that, 100% of all new jobs have been in the private sector, 100%. We cut a lot of government jobs. And 2 of the 3 new jobs have been in small businesses. But I just want to say, so think of that, 100% of new jobs are in the private sector. Now, to do that, we cut tremendous numbers of governmental jobs. And I feel sorry for everyone, and it's a hard thing to do. Many of those people voted for me, but now they like me because they went out, they got private sector jobs that they like better, and it's paying them sometimes 2 and 3 times more money. So it's worked out the right way, but you have to do that. You can't just give, I mean, we had government jobs where you'd have 10 people doing the job of one person, and you can't make America great that way. So we did it the hard way, but the correct way. And the correct way. Big difference, right, Kelly? You see it. It's, nobody's ever seen anything quite like it. And it was, especially working here, it's tough because, you know, this is the home of federal jobs. I wouldn't say I got tremendous. I mean, you know, we won the election in a landslide. We won all 7 swing states. We did all the things that you've heard so many times with counties, which is a big count. That's why you see the map is all red practically. When you look at it, we won 86% of the counties in the country. But here is a little bit different. But now if you look at those people, some of them have left. And by the way, speaking of that, Washington, D.C., which was very unsafe a year ago, a little more than a year ago, is now one of the safest cities in the United States. So, pretty good.
1: WCSB from Washington.
2: So we had to cut the jobs because we were way bloated with federal jobs. And, you know, I could with one swipe of the pen, I could say, let's have no employment and I'll hire 1 million people or 2 million people. I say, we just hired 1 million people and we have absolutely no employment. And that's what they would do. They'd have bad numbers coming up, so they'd hire a couple of 100,000 people, and the numbers would look okay. With me, it's the exact opposite. We terminate a lot of federal jobs that are unnecessary, and they don't like me for doing it, but a year later, they like me because they end up having a much better job, oftentimes in a place where they'd much rather live. You know, they go to the place that they want to go. They're not stuck in Washington or someplace else. And they do much better. And in the end, I mean, I've had a lot of people come up. They say, I was so angry at you, but now I'm making sometimes 2 or 3 times the money in a job that I really like. So you got to do what you have to do. You have to politically, I don't know if it's good, bad, or indifferent. I think it's probably bad, maybe politically. But in the meantime, I'm in the White House, so maybe it's good. A lot of times. Yeah. You know, as you probably heard, the fake news media treats me very, very badly. 93% of the stories I get are bad, and yet I won in a landslide. How do you win all 7 swing states when you get only bad press? It's fake press. They give me fake polls. They tell me about polls and this. You know, it's interesting. They did a poll on the war with Iran, and they said only 32% of the people like it. Well, I don't like it, and I don't like war at all, but and we're equipped better than we have the greatest military in the world. You saw what happened with Venezuela. You see what happens with everything. But they said 32% of the people are against President Trump. Well, when you explain it, like, is it okay for Iran to have a nuclear weapon? It wouldn't be 32%. But even if you said that, there'd be a 32% because the polls are fake. I mean, they're totally fake. And when you take a look at what's really going on, the other day I made a speech in a great Florida senior citizens community, and I made another one at the Kravis Center, two in one day. It was wonderful. I go out and make a speech. Then I say, all right, let's go home. Sir, you're making another speech, and this one's in front of the richest people in the world. I went from an unbelievable group of seniors. Now, of course, I'm not a senior. I'm far younger than a senior. It's true. I feel like I feel the same as I felt 50 years ago. I don't know. There'll be a period of time when I don't tell you that. They'll speak, because I'm honest. I'll say, it's not looking good. I have to be careful. If I said, as an example, I'm not feeling well. They put on, Donald Trump is not feeling well, because they'll just, they won't know that I'm using that as just a reference point. And they'll say, listen to this. And I'll say, I'm not feeling well. Well, someday I might say that to you, and you'll be the first to know. Actually, I won't have to say it, because you'll be able to see it, just like you did in the last administration. You know, one of the things I said is that we should have, in my opinion, anybody running for president or vice president should take a cognitive test. And no president has ever taken one except me. I've taken three of them, and I've aced each one. One in the first administration, two over here. And whenever they get a little sassy, like, does he still have it? Does he still have what it takes? I say, all right, I'll take another one. And they are hard. There are many people in this room I know that are smart. They're not going to ace them. There are many people standing back there, the fake news media, that I'd like to have them. You know, the first question is very easy, and they always show the first question is, you have a lion, a bear, an alligator, and a, what's another good, a squirrel, okay? Which is the squirrel? So they show that question, and then the first four or five questions are, they get a little more difficult. By the time you get to the middle, they're tough. By the time you get to the end, I don't want to be insulting, but there won't be, I'm not going to do what Gavin Newsom said. You saw him? He said, everybody in here is stupid, and he's stupid. When I think it was the worst political interview I've ever seen. He said, he's stupid, he's dumb, he gets bad marks on everything, he can't read a speech, and nobody wants to report that. It was the worst, but I won't say that because I think everyone in this room is brilliant, but nobody's going to get all 30 questions correct. Nobody. Because when you get to those last questions, they're pretty hard. You got to be pretty sharp. But every time, so I've taken three. No president, think of this, has ever taken one. How do you think Biden would have done? I don't think, he might not have gotten that first question right. Anyway, and Obama would have done poorly. They would have done very poorly. But I think you should have it. As soon as they said that, they say, it's unconstitutional. And I said, why? They say it's unconstitutional to give a cognitive test like that. But, Rick, I do it anytime they start getting a little sassy. And you know, it quiets them down for almost a year when they hear the result. One doctor said, it's the first time I've ever seen anyone get all questions right. That's a doctor who does this stuff for a living. And I did it three times. So, I don't know. I think I'm done with those days. I'm tired of taking that test. You know, you sit before a group of doctors and they ask you questions. I said to Ronnie Jackson, he was original, right? First time. I said, so what do you think, Ronnie? They call me a genius who's going to destroy the country. Then they said, he's a genius who's taken over the entire world. Then they said, he's a total moron. This guy is so stupid. And then, so whenever I hear that one, I say, let's take the cognitive test. But I really think it would be a great thing if you could do that. They say it's not constitutional, but I think it would be good. And I can tell you, a lot of the people that run these small businesses, you could take the cognitive test and you could do a lot better than some of the people that we talk about. But I really believe it. I think it's so important for our country. We have to make sure we have the right people leading this country. Like, we have a war right now, and we're to, like, what, 6 weeks? They said, what's taking so long? We were in Vietnam 19 years. We're in Iraq for many years, 10 years, 12 years. We're in all these different wars. Korea, 7 years. I won't even mention World War II. That's a big baby. But you had the wrong person up here. You'll be in World War III. As sure as you're sitting there, you have the wrong person up there. It's nasty and tricky. It's tricky out there. We have to have the right people, and they have to be sharp and they have to be smart. Because one thing about your business is small businesses are great, but if you don't have the platform, meaning the country, meaning the right principles, the right everything, our country's booming now, despite the fact that we're in I call it a mini war, because that's all they are. They don't have a navy anymore. Think of it. They had 159 ships. How many do they have left, Kelly? Out of 159, take a guess. She's very smart. Zero. 159 ships in the first 2 weeks. 159 ships. I actually got very upset. I said, how quality were the ships? They were very good. I said, why didn't you just take the ship? Why do you have to send it to the bottom of the sea? We could have had, and let's say out of the 159, we could have taken 59. We would have had 59. But they'd rather blow them up than save them. I would have preferred saving them, but these are minor details. But one of the small business owners who can tell us firsthand how our tax cuts are boosting revenue is someone you may have heard, and I made mention of the fact he has been with me. I don't know. Maybe he doesn't like me, or maybe he loves me. I think I'd rather be liked than loved by him, although he is a very handsome man, I would say. But he's somebody that we all know, and I think he's a fantastic guy, and he's been to so many rallies, so many speeches, and I love being able to introduce him because he's a champion, he's a winner. You know, to go on television and to make it, he made it big, but to go on television, I don't know if you know this, Rick, 5% of the shows make it, 2% of the shows make it pretty good, 1% of the shows make it, so it's very risky to do a television show because I did The Apprentice, and that was one of the great hits of a long time. But you did your show, and I've just always admired. I admire people that will go against the odds. And when you do a television show, you're going, because very, very few of them make it. And you made it big. So I'd like to have Rick Harrison come up. It's a gold and silver pawn shop in Las Vegas. And you know his show very well. And say a few words, Rick. Come on up. You're looking good. Thank you, Rick. Come on up.
3: All right. You know, usually I like announcement rallies, and they give you like 3 minutes notice, and I can't come up with a speech. And they like literally just told me a couple hours ago to take a little speaking. I just want to say he's amazing. He's done so much. I mean, so much for all of us. I mean, the backbone of this country is small business, plain and simple. And the last guy in office, all we heard was is that we were the evil people, we were the bad people, everything else like that. We don't pay our fair share, whatever that's supposed to be. And he made it tough. And this guy, the big, beautiful Bill, absolutely amazing. You know what I mean? God bless you for letting me get 100% appreciation. It really helps out. All I can say is, this is literally, I mean, I'm a history buff, and I know a lot about this White House thing and everything. Literally, he's going to go down as maybe the best president ever. I love this guy.
2: Wow. Wow. I'm glad we didn't tell you, because actually that was much better than when you're fully prepared. When he comes up fully prepared. No, that was great. Thank you very much. And a very special guy. Thank you. Very nice. One of the strongest. And by the way, right behind me, see this? I call it, you call it a room. This is the biggest room in the White House. Not big enough to have anything. We had the king here. We had like 102 people, and we could have had 2,000 people, literally. But this is, I call it a knockout panel. See, some people would say, oh, that's a curtain. Underneath that curtain is a window. Outside of that window is the new ballroom. So I said, I'll get out of here, and I'll let you guys, if you want to see a beautiful structure going up, complex, safe, things that could never happen like happened a week ago. That was a pretty bad situation. You can't have 1,000 units over the ballroom with an entrance right next to where you are for a lot of reasons. So if you want, we're going to open that up. I think later on you'll open it up, let the people take a look. And it would be pretty good. Not as exciting as looking at oil wells like Chris gets to do all day long, right? And speaking of that, we're doing well in Venezuela, right? It's working good?
4: Yes, we are, Mr.
2: Yeah, that was good. That war took us approximately 48 minutes. And actually, and we have a great relationship. And you know what? I heard the other day that the people of Venezuela are really happy. They're seeing things happen that they haven't seen in 20 years. They're working, and there's a spirit in Venezuela that they haven't had in many, many years. And the big companies are coming in now, and they're building these giant rigs because there's a lot of oil in Venezuela, a lot of other things too, and a lot of great people. And we have people in charge that are doing a fantastic job, and they're working with you, and you are doing a fantastic job. So thank you very much, Rick. Good job. Proud of you.
4: Bold leadership
1: to change the trajectory. Come here. This event taking place in the East Room of the White House.
4: So good, I said you better come. No,
5: I want to say, as you engage with the people of Venezuela and the businesses, I will tell you that President Trump is incredibly popular with the people of Venezuela. It's a nation of 30 million people going the wrong way for 25 years. And a bold leadership of this president changed the trajectory of that country, changing the futures of all those people, wanting millions of Venezuelans abroad to go back to that country. American businesses are stampeding in to invest in that country. 25 years trying everything going the wrong way. His bold leadership and creative thinking changed the game. Thank you, Mr. President.
1: Thank you. Energy Secretary Chris Wright.
2: Wow. Thank you. That's good. We have a great relationship. We have hundreds of millions of barrels of oil coming out of Venezuela, going to Houston and different places to have it refined. And we're sort of, it's almost really a partnership. The man you just heard speaking, Chris, has been, he wasn't my choice. I had somebody else for Department of Energy, a fantastic man, Doug Burgum. And I said, I want you to head up energy. He says, no, there's one person better than me, is better than anybody. I said, who the hell is that? Chris Wright? I said, who's Chris Wright? Tell me. And he's like the number one guy in the whole world at this subject. And I said, well, let's talk to him. I don't know. He probably makes a lot of money if he's doing that. And he was. He's taken one of the largest salary cuts in history, I'll tell you, without question. But he's done a fantastic job. These are the people we have. We have great people. And Doug is great. He was the governor of North Dakota. He ran an incredible state. He was very successful in business. He started with a small business. He sold it for $1 billion to Microsoft. And he wanted to do what Trump did. He said, I want to be a business guy, and now I want to run. I made a lot of money. I want to run. So Doug Burgum ran, and he became a great governor for 8 years. He was term limited. And I saw him at a speaking session and sort of a debating session. I thought he was great. And I said, if I win, I'm going to get that guy in. And he's now heading up. He's now the largest landlord in the world, I guess you could say, right? Department of Interior. And he's been fantastic. But he wanted Chris to be energy. So he's got all the power of the energy, but he doesn't have the land. Doug has none of the power of him, but he has the land. So I merged them. It's a friendly merger. We don't have any papers. They just get along together, right? And I think today we've announced we're drilling more oil by far than we ever have in the history of our country. More oil and gas by far. And this was just said, but this took place almost from the beginning, right? We got it started very, very early. So you're doing a great job. Doug was right. And we're also very happy with Doug because he's doing a fantastic job. Thank you very much, Chris. Appreciate it. So one of the strongest effects of our tax cuts and tariffs is the Trump manufacturing boom is what they're calling it, because that's what we have. We have never had anything like what's happening now. And when I talk about, again, the $18 trillion, that's coming in and building places. And as we speak, American companies are ordering core capital goods for factory construction and operation expansion. And you saw the construction numbers. Now, the plants will be opening over the next period of time pretty soon, but, you know, we just got started, and these plants are going to be opening. Right now, the big number is the construction jobs in the country are going through the roof, And ultimately, when the plants open, then you're going to have manufacturing jobs, because right now the plants, many of them haven't opened, but they're under construction. When you see the final numbers, you're not going to even believe what you are seeing, because there's never been any construction boom of factories like we have right now. We lost our car industry. We lost 54% of our car industry to Canada, Mexico, Germany, Japan, South Korea, other countries. 54% over the years, over a period of probably 30, 35 years. And they're all coming back. They're all coming back. And they're coming back at levels that has never been seen before. It's pretty amazing. Well, you see, you'll see it. It can't be disguised by our friends. It would, I guess, I don't know. I see so many of them as smiling and having a good time that I actually think they probably like us. I think their bosses say, treat Trump as badly as you possibly can. But they had so many good faces, and so many, they are a lot of professionals there. But it's the highest rate in over four decades. And under 4 years of the Biden administration, real wages for manufacturing workers fell. It fell $840. Under 1 year of Trump, wages for factory workers, manufacturing factory workers, increased by $2,500. So think of that. Under Biden, it fell $840. And under Trump, it went up $2,500. That's quite a difference. And as I said, you haven't seen the real effect, because these factories are being built right now. When they open, you're going to see numbers that are much greater than that. And a lot of these government workers, good people, and you know, I don't blame them for liking what they had, but they're going to all be in this system, and they're going to be making double and triple what they were making in government. We have a country again, because you can't have a country that works where you have literally 10 people to do one job. You can't have it. You can't have a great country. Earlier this year, I visited Costa Steel in Rome, Georgia, before I took office. China and other countries were taking more of our industry all the time, just more and more. And Costa was hit very hard. Their core business dropped from two shifts to 6 days a week. And the two shifts were during my administration, by the way. But now is down to ultimately is down to one shift, operating 3 days, and it was going down to 1 day, and they expected to go out of business. There was no stopping it. And now, thanks to the tax cuts and the steel tariffs that I put on, COSA's thriving like never before. I just heard from them, and they're at now full shifts, two full shifts, 6 days a week, and they may go to a third shift round the clock. Think of that. Round the clock. They've never had that before, and they've have a backlog of 7 months long of things that they're building. Steel products, great. And they said, I was with the gentleman that owns the company. He thought he was going out of business. And now he said, now I have a great business in just a period of literally a year and a half. We thought we couldn't stop it. And he said, all of my friends up and down the line, they have different businesses, factories, big businesses. But they all thought they were going out of business. And now they're all doing better than they've ever done before. And they've gone from employing, in this case, COSA, 50 people to 125 people. And the 50 people is going down to about 14 or 15. And now they're at 125, and they're looking for additional people to work. And I want to thank their president, Andrew Seville, who I think maybe is here. Andrew, are you here someplace? Where are you, Andrew? Wow. You want to say something? Come on up here. He really understood what was happening, and I think it would be nice. You weren't supposed to speak, so I hope you're not nervous. Come here.
6: Well, no, you make it easy.
2: Thank you very much.
6: The most thing that took us right to the top was your tariffs. I think everybody in here that runs a small business, the tariffs had an effect on you one way or another, and that has just taken us. All the jobs that were going to China, you brought them back, and it really took us to the next level. And we were honored to have you come down to our company. So thank you for having me back here. I wasn't prepared to speak, so I'm going to get off the stage. Thank you, Mr. President.
2: You guys do better when you don't know you speak. Now, you know what? It's a little truth to that, Rick. Sometimes you don't think you're going to introduce somebody. You know they're in the audience, but they don't know, and they end up doing better because they speak from the heart. They have no choice. They can't think about all night long. What am I going to say? And then you get up and you bore the place. No, it's very good. You speak from the heart. And you know, that's true. Tariffs were a very big part. We had an unfortunate ruling out of the Supreme Court. But the good news is I'm able to do it a different way. They said use the other way. There was no reason for that. It was terrible, actually terrible. But it will have no impact other than I hate to pay people back tariffs, $159 billion. I have to pay them back when a little half sentence, any money taken in to this point, does not have to be paid back. We would have saved $159 billion. And I cannot figure it out. How could anybody do that? But they did it. We have other ways of tariffing. As you know, we're already doing it. And actually, they're more tested. They're stronger. A little bit more complex. I like to keep it as simple as possible. And in many ways, they'll be better. It'll be better. I just want you not to think that because of that decision, we don't do, the tariffs will actually be higher. It's turning out they're going to be end up being higher. But it's made our country rich. Really rich. And it's like Andrew said, I mean, without them, there would be nothing we could do to save your country. Nothing. It's the greatest word. Remember, I used to say it's my favorite word in the dictionary, the word tariff. And then the fake news got on me. They said, well, what about God? What about your wife? What about your family? What about? So they were just killing me because I said, it's my favorite word. I said, all right, it's my fifth favorite word. So it's my fifth favorite word. But because of tariffs and, you know, the proper use of tariffs, you have to use them in a certain way. But, you know, we've been ripped off in this. I've been talking about it for years. We've been ripped off in this country for decades. We lost our car industry. Think of it. There's a person here making utensils, beautiful forks and knives and things. Where is that person? Who's around here? So, you know, and he was telling me, he said, China's coming in and they're ripping us. And we have a tariff. It's 25%, but it's not enough because you know, they have certain

0: get it done instead of having to do a report which is going to come out and say the exact same thing that everyone knows. But you can tell the people in North Carolina that, you know, we used to have a great furniture business. I built a lot of hotels and a lot of different buildings where I need furniture. I would go to North Carolina. These were great artists. And China essentially put them out of business because we didn't have a president that was willing to do it. It happened before my term. They've been out of business for a long time. I used to go down there and see these people. They were artists with wood. I'd say, I'd like to make the handle a little bit slimmer. Ding, ding, ding, ding, ding. It's like, it was like magic. And we lost that whole thing. You can say it's coming back because we're putting tariffs on furniture where you'll be able to more than compete. We're going to protect, we have to protect our businesses. Same thing with you in the utensil business. Your stuff is so beautiful, but it's very tough when you're competing against something that is cheap and, you know, because of the lack of protection that you've been given, it just puts you out of business. So you actually said thank you for the tariffs, but the tariffs really aren't high enough, in my opinion, in that particular thing. But with the furniture, we're going to bring all the furniture back to North Carolina, and you're going to see it'll be as robust as it was 25, 30 years ago. The greatest furniture people in the world, and they got stolen. They really didn't take them. They found people in China that could do it, and all those people got put out of jobs, and their kids have that same ability. And you watch what happens, how good it is in North Carolina, because I've had to go through a process to get that approved, but now it's approved, and you're going to be again the furniture capital of the world, because nobody can do that quality. And I know the quality. I buy a lot of things from China, and because I was forced to. You know, when I was in the hotel business, I was forced to buy from China because of pricing and because of for other reasons. What I wasn't getting was the kind of quality that we were getting here. And now you'll have a combination of both. So you can let that be known. I don't know if that's breaking news or not for these people, but to me, it's very important. I've been wanting to do it for a long time, and now we have it pretty well ready. So, and we love North Carolina. My administration's also committed to ensuring that American small businesses have access to the credit and capital that they need under Administrator Loeffler, who's phenomenal. She is phenomenal. And she's got a great husband, Jeff, and he's a friend of mine, and he's a very successful man, and he's a great man, and he's got a great wife, and I was so happy getting her in this position. She replaced a woman who is a very legendary woman, Linda McMahon, who's now in education. She's doing a great job. She's moving education back to the States where it belongs. And Kelly is doing great. But last year, Kelly, our Small Business Administration issued $7 billion in loans to 11,000 new startups, as well as $1.3 billion in loans to 3,000 veteran-owned small businesses, and $3.2 billion, yeah, big business, you know. That's why I say, how can we call it small business? $3.2 billion to American manufacturers, helping restore those beautiful words, made in the USA, where we're using them more and more. We have things being made here that nobody thought it was even possible for it to come back. Like you'll see in North Carolina with the furniture, it'll come back very, very rapidly. So, Kelly, I'd like to ask you to say a few words, please.
1: Well, thank you. Thank you, Mr. President. First of all, you are the most pro-growth, pro-small business president in American history. Thank you. It's such an honor to join you here at the White House to recognize National Small Business Week, and you're the greatest commander-in-chief ever, but also one of America's greatest businessmen, and small businesses know that. They see that this administration is shifting power and capital from fraudsters and Washington bureaucrats back to Main Street job creators, just like we have gathered in this room today. Fair trade, deregulation, and the working family tax cuts and the One Big Beautiful Bill, they are powering real opportunity that I see all over as I travel this country, especially after four crushing years of Bidenomics and decades of shipping our jobs and our industries overseas, hollowing out our local communities. That is ending. As I travel the country each week, and Mr. President, I've traveled with you for

0: From Iowa's Machine Shed Restaurant to Georgia's Coosa Steel Factory, America First policies are restoring the American dream on Main Street to new heights. 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Today, 98% of U.S. manufacturers are small businesses. They're a critical part of securing our supply chains, and while they contribute to national strength across all kinds of industries, from energy to agriculture to defense and aerospace, America's big manufacturers rely on these producers and their skilled workers. And that's why President Trump's economic agenda means Made in America is coming back, and it's coming back fast.
1: This is SBA Administrator Kelly Loeffler.
0: Now, at the Trump SBA, we're helping to fuel that growth as the most free enterprise agency in the federal government. In 2025 alone, we guaranteed a record $45 billion in lending to 85,000 small businesses through local banks. That's an all-time record at the SBA, and we did it with 53% fewer staff at the agency. That capital is driving the job creation that you see. Record small business formation. This year, record small business formation and growth in communities all across America. It's such an honor to highlight the award winners that are here today and the vital role of hardworking small businesses that do their jobs every single day. They are America's backbone. From our farms and restaurants to our construction companies and our manufacturers and our trucking companies. Thank you, Mr. President, for recognizing that small business is big business. 250 years ago, our founding fathers were also entrepreneurs, small businessmen. With the America First agenda, that legacy continues. America is open for business again. Thank you, Mr. President.
2: Thank you.
1: That's a great job. I just want to sort of end by, I'll give you a little common sense business. So a lot of you run your business for a couple of reasons, talent, brilliance in many cases, but also common sense. And I'll give you just one little anecdote. We have a beautiful, potentially beautiful, built in 1922, it's a long time ago, reflecting pond in between the Washington Monument and the Lincoln Memorial. It's the long, it's 2,500 feet long. That's taller than, I think, any building in the world. That would be if you lay it sideways. It's two Empire State Buildings, more than that. And very wide, 167 feet. And for years, they've wanted to fix it, rebuild it. It's granite. The stone is good. Granite's great. But it was leaking because it's little pieces of granite. Very, very expensive when they did it, but it always leaked from the day they built it. In 1922, and it leaked and leaked badly, and they've looked at fixing it for decades, really fixing it, and it wasn't working. It was too expensive, and the final price we got fairly recently was to fix it is $350 million because they were going to take the granite out. And they were going to replace it with new granite, new stone, tighter joints, all that. It was going to take 3.5 years. And I heard about it, and I called Doug Burgum, and I said, Doug, what do you think? I built a lot of swimming pools, hundreds of swimming pools in different jobs. I said, let me look at that surface. So it's granite. So granite is virtually indestructible, but it was filthy dirty. It started because I called because it was so dirty. It was disgusting. People call me and they say, you know, it's a shame. I'm looking at the Washington Monument and this thing is terrible. The water is dirty. There's cartons of stuff in it and everything is just so horrible. And I said, wow, that's terrible. We can't have that. I actually had Secret Service. I said, drive over there. I want to see it. Sir, we won't be able to. I said, just do it. And I went, it was terrible. I looked at it, terrible. So think of that. So it's going to cost $350 million. So we're going to take the granite out, put new granite, and think, you know, consider it like as tall as the tallest building in the world, if not taller, and laying on its side. And I said, wow, that's terrible, $350 million. It's going to take 3.5 years. 3.5 years it'll be. And you know 3.5 years means 5 years. $350 million means $500 million to fix a thing. And I said, you know, I built all these swimming pools, and they're phenomenal. They're 20 years. I have one up the road where it's a great club on the Potomac River, and I bought it, I bet, 20-something, 21 years ago, and I built a beautiful Olympic-sized pool. And I asked the other day, I said, how good is the pool? Oh, it's beautiful, sir. I looked at it. It looks like it's brand new. It was done 20 years ago. So I have some very good contractors, some good one or two in particular. And I sent the three best. I said, do me a favor, fellas. Go take a look at the reflecting pool that sits in between Lincoln and Washington, a beautiful, what should be beautiful, reflecting pool. And one of them who came back, who's really, I would say, the best, but they're all good. He came back. He said, what an exciting job, sir. I said, so how long would it take you to redo it? He said, well, we have to fix the surface a little bit, create something good and solid underneath. That'll take about a week. And and let's say it'll take me to put the new material. Now, the swimming pool is good, but he said, sir, I'd get commercial grade. What is that? He said, that's much stronger, much heavier, meant for commercial. It actually looks better. It's more expensive, sir. I said, that's okay. I said, how much will it cost? I think we can do it for about $1.9 million. So he said, what color would you like, sir? And I said, well, you know that beautiful color that we have in Florida? He said, this is in Florida, sir. We don't have that green-blue around here. We have blue water. But he gave me a choice of 50 colors. Now I'm going crazy. I'm saying, now think of it. If we put the granite, you know what your color is? It was gray. It was gray. Not a good-looking color. So even if you did it, it's not good. So he said, we'll do a beautiful job. I think that I'd like to recommend a color that I've used before. It's beautiful. What's it called? It's called American Flag Blue. I said, that's the color I want. Because that, how can you have a better, right? I said, how can you have a better color than American Flag? We had a gray, disgusting, dirty. It showed all the dirt. It showed all the everything. So we finished it about 2-3 days ago. They ripped the hell, you know, they roughened the surface. They left all everything there. The demolition would have cost $60 million to take the stone out and put new stone in. So we cleaned it. We steam cleaned it. We sandblasted it. We pebble blasted. You know, pebble blasting, that's a serious sandblast. That's really because it's granite. It's so strong. We roughened the stone so it's a good surface, got it immaculate, and it's beautiful. But it still has the lines in between it. You're going to have leaks all over the place. And we filled in some areas. And the work started a few days ago. And I wanted to go today. I said, let me see these small business people. And then I want to go over and see the contractors to see how they're doing. But Secret Service was not thrilled. They were not thrilled of me standing in the middle of a pool with lots of buildings looking down. You know, we have to be a little conscious of that, right? Chris, you'll have a new boss someday. And I don't know if you'd like that. So here's the story, just in a nutshell. For a much better job, $1.9 million, 1 week. Because I don't call the, you know, actually the Parks Department did a great job. They cleaned, they had a lot of men cleaning, they're scrubbing the scum off years and years of decay and bacteria and everything else you can think. It was terrible, actually. It was worse than the people would tell me. They say how bad it looked. It was much worse. The Parks Department did a fantastic job. They got it down to the surface, and these guys came in and made the surface really, really good. And now the beautiful, the fun starts, and they're putting it down. So, ready? $1.9 million versus $350 million. Right? Common sense. Common sense. A great, beautiful blue color, American flag blue. as opposed to gray, right? Water's not gray, but it's one of those things. And instead of 3.5 years, it's 1 week. So think of that. 1 week. So everybody say, well, yeah, but you can't compare this. Yeah, you can't. It's much better. It's a much better check. This will last for at least 50 years, and you'll never have a leak. It's very strong. You couldn't, if you had a knife, I don't want to give anybody ideas. If you had a knife, you can't even cut it. So strong, so powerful. It's like powerful rubber. It is beautiful, sealed. And I looked at just one of the little pieces that they did, the finish. It's like a piece of glass, beautiful color, beautiful everything. You could never get anything like that. And just think of it. So for a tiny fraction of the cost and a tiny fraction of the time, we end up with the most beautiful thing that you'll ever see. And I look so forward to that opening up. And that's sort of a business thing. It's a common sense thing. First thing I thought of when I heard $350 million, because I'm the one that said, let's get it done. But they had done studies for years because they wanted to get it done. Never got done. Probably so expensive they couldn't afford to do it, really. But there's a thing, common sense, right? Swimming pool. I said, well, swimming pool looks so beautiful. Wouldn't that be nice? So for a tiny fraction of the time, a tiny fraction of the cost, we end up with a much better product. And this is what you people do with small businesses all the time. It's what Kelly does in running this. She comes to me a lot of times with ideas for less money. It's a better job. So I just, I thought I'd tell you that because this just happened. This just happened. If you go down, if you'd like to see them doing it, on your way back home, take a trip down to the reflecting pond, or they call it the reflecting pool. Some people call it the reflecting lake, but the word reflecting is always a part of it. They call it different things, but reflecting is always a part. Last but not least, we have someone who is helping us lead the revival in American manufacturing, this year's National Small Business Person of the Year. I want to hire him. How big is his business? I want to get him. Mark LaMancha. And he's a fantastic guy, and he's the owner of Hometown Products, a metal casting and 3D printing company near Youngstown, Ohio. Here, it's amazing what he's done. In 2008, the company was nearing bankruptcy. It looked like it couldn't be saved. But that's when Mark patented a system to boost productivity at the company by more than 400%. Mark would like to use you in government. How would you? If you could use that system in government, that would be very nice. He transformed Hometown into a pioneer in 3D printing, and he's leading everybody. And today, they're North America's leading producer of 3D printed sand cores and molds, which is a big business. And Mark, we're here to honor you today. And if you could come up, we're going to give you a little something. Come on up. Hey, Mark. I want to get one of them for myself. I'll honor myself.
2: This event taking place in the East Room of the White House.
1: That's very nice. Would you like to say a few words, Bob?
3: I would.
1: Go ahead. I'll hold it for you.
4: Mr. President and Administrator Loeffler, I would like to thank you for the opportunity and the privilege to represent the 36 million small business people, to be an ambassador for the largest part of our economy. And I would like to thank you from the Hometown Products Industrial Athletes team that I have the privilege of serving every day as their head coach. But even more, I would like to thank you, Mr. President, for restarting and rebooting our economy. And manufacturing used to be 38% of our economy, and it's down to 9%. And I know that you love America, and I know that you want to restart that. You know, in the last 3 months, the PMI index has gone up 3 months in a row because of that restart. We have 10% increase in hiring, and we'll be able to buy more of those million-dollar printers that we're able to print the fight Trump statue that was in Butler with Corey. So I want to thank you from the bottom of my heart for loving America. And, you know, manufacturing is my favorite sport, so let's make America manufacture again.
1: That's good. We'll do that. Thank you. That's a great job. And I heard it's a great company. You've done a fantastic job with it. Thank you very much. And you're right. We lost our manufacturing business. And I used to listen to President Obama say, you'll never get manufacturing back. It's the biggest business in the world if you get it back. And we're heading to that. I think we'll be higher than at any time fairly soon. When these places open, I think we'll be higher than at any time in the history of our country. And we used to be a manufacturing capital. We were the manufacturing capital of the world. And then it got taken away. The chips went to Taiwan. And all they had to do is say, if you sell your product back into the country, there's going to be 100% tariff. And nobody would have left. And, you know, I made an investment, Intel, chip maker, the biggest in the world, and then it got taken away because of bad politics, actually, because of politicians, the presidents. No president protected that industry. So all of a sudden you have this superpower over in Taiwan, but they're coming back. As you know, we have the biggest companies coming into, they're pouring into this country. They know that the tariffs go to a certain extent, and then they go up, up, up as we go. But I will say that it's so sad to see what's happened, but it makes me so happy to say we're bringing it back. And as sure as you're sitting there, I mean, these are companies that are fully committed. There are many under construction. They're on their way. And when I look at what happened to our country, I used to make speeches as a private person. I always loved politics, but I never thought I'd be doing this. But as a private person doing well, I used to just marvel at the fact that the car companies were leaving Detroit and leaving our country at levels that were just, I mean, I said, you're not going to have any cars soon if you don't do something. And all they had to do is say, you can leave our country. You can have lots of fun building your cars. But if you think you're going to sell it back into our country for no cost, you're wrong. But nobody said that. Not one president, even presidents I liked, but they were bad on trade. You've never had a good president on trade. And now you do, and we're bringing them back at levels never seen before. So we're going to have something. And as far as small business is concerned, you are really the driver. I love that story because that's the kind of story that half of the people, I'm not sure about all of them, I'm not sure about Rick, but most of the people in this room would have thought of that. They would have said, well, what about surfacing that stone, that existing stone? But it's just, you know, one example. It's such a great one because it's massive amounts of money and time and a disaster of construction for years. They'll be building and building and building, a mess. What common sense is all about. And you people more than anything, I know you all indirectly. If I don't know you, I still know you. But the fact is, it's common sense. And if you didn't have common sense, you would not have a good business and you wouldn't have a good small business, big business, or any other business. So I just want to congratulate Mark. I want to congratulate. That's a great tribute, really. You've done an amazing job. But I want to congratulate everybody in the room. You're fantastic people. And we are really, this is the golden age of America. I really believe it. Last year, we were scoffed at. I tell the story often that the king of Saudi Arabia, a year and a half ago when I was over there, he said, you know, America was a dead country. We didn't think we'd be investing. We didn't think it would be appropriate to invest there. We were a dead country. And now, President, you have the hottest country anywhere in the world. That was 7 or 8 months ago. We're a lot hotter than we were then. We had to do this little excursion, but the excursion is the stock market's higher now than it was when I assumed the market would be down 25%, and that was worth it to get rid of lunatics that would have nuclear weapons that can wipe out countries with the push of a button. You can't do that. So I had to do it because it should have been done 47 years. It should have been done by many presidents or other countries. It should have been done a long time ago, but we're doing it and we have no choice. And I'm very proud to be doing it. But the amazing thing, I thought we'd be down 20-25%. I thought the market would be down. The market's at new highs despite all of it. And so the market is genius and they see what's happening and they get it. But I just want to say it's an honor to be with you and keep going. Small businesses, some of your small businesses like yours are going to be large businesses very soon. And it's an honor to be with you. And Kelly and Chris and all of the people that work with me, what a great job you do. We appreciate it. Thank you very much. Thank you very much.

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1: Now to New York City, where Mayor Zohan Mamdani spoke about efforts to expand internet access for low-income residents.
2: Okay. Good morning, New York City. It is a pleasure to be here in the Bronx to announce the expansion of a program that helps students learn, New Yorkers find jobs, and people of all ages stream Zootopia 2, a film I simply cannot recommend highly enough. I am talking about New York City's Neighborhood Internet Program. And I want to thank Congressman Richie Torres, who led the fight in Washington to secure additional funding for this program. I also want to thank our Deputy Mayor, Leila Bozarg. I want to thank our New York City Housing Preservation and Development Commissioner, Dina Levy, the President of the New York Public Library, Anthony Marks, the New York City Chief Technology Officer, Lisa Galobter, Council Member Althea Stevens, and Dr. Damian Kelly and the team at Lutheran Social Services for hosting us and for all that they do to serve New Yorkers. Today, we are here together to announce $2 million in additional federal funding for a program which provides internet to New Yorkers for free. Because every New Yorker should be able to access the tools that they need to participate, whether in the classroom, whether in the workplace, whether just to keep in touch with their loved ones. This funding builds on the work of the pilot Neighborhood Internet Program, which is funded by the federal Section 8 and will provide 2,200 apartments across 39 buildings of affordable housing with free internet for the next 3 years. And it will go a long way towards expanding digital equity in the Bronx and Upper Manhattan. Right now, we know that 1 in 5 residents of the Bronx lack internet connectivity. We know that in the age that we live in, the internet is a basic necessity to be able to participate in this economy. And this $2 million will provide internet to an additional 2,000 apartments across 50 buildings. Thanks to efforts of New York Housing Preservation and Development and New York Public Library, we will do retrofitting and install rooftop network equipment to bring affordable housing across the Bronx and Upper Manhattan online. The New York Public Library will also provide neighborhood tech help service on site to support tenants as they get connected. Now, after this initial installation, this tech help will continue to be available nearby at older adult centers, community centers, and library branches. Now, the work that we are here together today to speak about is that which builds upon a citywide effort to make sure that every New Yorker has access to the internet that they need. New York City Housing Preservation and Development is already providing $3.25 million in Section 8 funding for the initial pilot. Our Office of Technology and Innovation launched the Get Online NYC campaign in April to make it easier for New Yorkers to find free digital resources at more than 450 public computer centers across the city. Now, I've spoken often about government's role in ensuring that each and every New Yorker can live a life of dignity. Today, we speak about the fact that in addition to delivering that by making it easier to afford life in New York City, we also are doing so by now providing internet to thousands more New Yorkers with the tools that they now have to succeed in the modern world. With that being said, I want to pass it over to Congressman Richie Torres.
3: Thank you, Mayor.
4: Good morning.
5: Good morning.
4: I am honored to join the mayor in announcing a $2 million congressional appropriation for neighborhood internet, a New York City-led initiative that will bring high-speed internet connectivity to thousands of families and make real progress toward closing the digital divide. This investment would not have been possible without the partnership of Mayor Zohran Mamdani, Commissioner Dina Levy, and the Department of Housing Preservation and Development, and President Tony Marks and the New York Public Library, as well as the Deputy Mayor and the Chief Technology Officer. Public service is a team sport. And as a member of Congress, I'm only as strong as my state and local partners, like Mayor Mamdani and Councilmember Althea Stevens. Back in 2020, during the depths of COVID, we saw the digital divide deprive our most vulnerable children of access to an education and our most vulnerable seniors of access to healthcare. That is why our $2 million appropriation is not an expense, it is an investment in the health, education, and future of the Bronx. For far too long, the Bronx has been ground zero for digital poverty. More than 20% of Bronx families lack broadband access at home. And in the South Bronx, in neighborhoods like Mott Haven and Melrose, Belmont and Tremont, the number of Bronx families without broadband access at home rises to more than 40%. In the wealthiest city on earth, there is simply no excuse for accepting the persistence of a digital underclass. We cannot and will not accept the unacceptable. Neighbored internet is inspired by the same moral ambition that electrified America in the 20th century. Just as President Franklin Roosevelt declared that no American home should be left in the dark, we must declare in our own time that no American home should be disconnected, that no one should be left stranded at a digital dead end. The purpose of government is simple, to ensure that every New Yorker has a fighting chance at a decent life. And in the 21st century, there is no opportunity without connectivity. There is no American dream without access and without affordability. Today, New York City is a tale of two cities when it comes to broadband. According to the Federal Reserve Bank of New York, the lowest income families in the Bronx pay five times more as a share of income for internet access than the highest income families in Manhattan. The unequal cost of broadband is a hidden poverty tax that imposes the heaviest burden on the Bronx.
1: Representative Richie Torres, Democrat of New York.
4: Free broadband, therefore, is not an act of charity. It is a long overdue corrective to inequality, an inequality that stems from decades of digital redlining. The average broadband subscription in the Bronx costs around $70 a month. Neighborhood internet will save a single family more than $800 a year and more than $25,000 over the course of 30 years. Multiply those savings across 2,000 families, and the result is nearly $1.7 million a year and more than $50 million returned to the Bronx over a generation. The math of free broadband is as compelling as the moral imperative that inspires it. In a digital world, broadband access is not a luxury. It is an essential utility, one that must be available and affordable to every New Yorker. And so I want to thank Mayor Mamdani for bringing his bold vision of affordability to where it is needed most, right here in the boogie down Bronx. I have the honor of introducing someone I've known since I was a young council member, even before then. If there is one person on earth in the housing space who is at the intersection of strategy and policy and organizing, it is our HPD Commissioner, Dina Levy.
3: Thank you, Congressman Torres. Good morning, everybody. I'd like to start by thanking Lutheran Social Services for hosting us today and for partnering with HPD on the Neighborhood Internet Program, which is bringing high-speed internet to HPD-financed projects across the Bronx. I think these days we take for granted the speed with which we now have access to unlimited information. The world is literally now at our fingertips. But that is not true for all communities equally. And for that reason, the Neighborhood Internet Program is committing to making sure that all communities have equal access to information, because we know that information is knowledge and knowledge is power. Thanks to this new funding, we will be able to empower thousands of additional households, including young adults, who need high-speed internet in order to thrive in a rapidly changing world. The new investment will allow us to serve more than 4,000 households, nearly doubling the number of people who will benefit from this program. I want to thank Mayor Mamdani for his commitment to this initiative and his dedication to leveling the playing field across neighborhoods throughout the city. To the team at HPD and our partners at the New York Public Library for making this program a reality, and to Congressman Torres for expanding knowledge and power right here in the heart of the Bronx. Now it is my pleasure to introduce Councilmember Althea Stevens.
5: Good morning, everyone. How's everyone feeling? This is a great day, and I'm really excited. And I want to first off by thanking our Mayor Mamdani and our Congressmember Richie Torres for really making sure that everyone has access to broadband. And I just want to start out by saying one of the things that I see in my office, in my council office on a regular basis, so many people coming to my office just to print up documents, just to be able to use our internet service because they don't have it at home. This is one of the things that people don't talk about in real time. And this investment actually is one that I know is going to change lives. And so I'm excited to be here to say we are investing in the Bronx. And when you have partners who are in government and who has the same vision of you, this is what it looks like. Coming together and making sure people have access to necessities, because broadband at this moment is a necessity. And we have to make sure that everyone has access to it. And so this is going to, like I said, really have huge impacts in my district, where I've seen where even where we've talked about being able to have remote days in my office because my community is not able to have access if we're not there physically, because we see hundreds of people coming in on a regular basis saying they don't have this support. And so thank you guys for having the vision and making sure that affordability is for everyone and not just for some. So thank you.
4: He needs no introduction.
6: Morning, I'm Tony Marks. I'm the president of the New York Public Library, and it is so wonderful to gather with you all today. I'm here to thank Congressman Torres and Mayor Mamdani. Together with HPD and also the efforts of Senator Gillibrand to bring us the funding to create the possibilities that I confess the New York Public Library has been working towards for over a decade. And a huge shout out to Garfield Swaby, our IT director, with his colleagues who've been working at this. We've tried lots of approaches. We found the one that works. Now we have the funding to make it work for the people of New York. Look, it's very simple. The New York Public Library is in the business of providing access to books, to ideas, to educational programs. So much of that is now available in our branches, which we love, but it is now available online. And we want everyone to take advantage of all of that. But if you do not have broadband, if you do not have digital access at home, you are literally in the dark. That was true in the pandemic, where it was particularly shocking, and it remains true. The numbers that the mayor highlighted, that 1 in 4 or 5 Bronx New residents do not have internet access at home, is truly, truly a shocking number. In the 21st century, in the city that is the center of the information world, it's a number that almost makes the mind go numb. It comes down to the kid who lives in this building, who cannot do the math online homework that they've been assigned to move ahead in school, who come to the branches of the library even after hours to get bleed from under our door. This is not how it should be. Now, there are people who say that the market, or the market with regulations, is or can solve this problem. That is simply not the case. That kid is a testament to the failures of our efforts up to now. Internet is an essential, not just for those who can afford it, but for everyone. And that creates a challenge for us in a time of remarkable inequality. This very building we're standing in has now been brought online, and we will complete that work in the month ahead. We're on pace, as the mayor referred to deliver free Wi-Fi for more than 1,000 households by 2027. And now with this $2 million additional federal grant, thank you, Ritchie, we'll be able to scale up the neighborhood internet program even further. We can provide high-speed, reliable broadband that people already expect in our branches, and now we can bring it into people's homes. Representative Torres, Mayor Mamdani, thank you for understanding. Thank you for your commitment. Thank you for your efforts. Thank you for coming together in the public good to make sure that the public has what it needs. Let me be very clear. This is a great moment, but it is just the start. This is a pilot, is a proof of concept. Thousands of people will benefit, but we need much more. We need a utility that can provide free internet to all as a public good. And what could be a better partner in ensuring that result than the ultimate public good, the city's public libraries? Sorry. Here we are in the greatest city in the world, and we have to make sure, and these gentlemen are working tirelessly to make sure, that no one is left behind, and that no one is left behind offline as well. So thank you all for all your efforts, and now it's my particular pleasure to turn it over. It's enough from us who talk about this at policy and try to get it done at the policy level. Let's talk about the realities of what this means for the people who live in this building. Please join me in welcoming Caridad Suarez, a tenant of the building.
7: Good morning, everyone. I'm born and raised in New York City. I've been living in this building since 2013. I wanted to take a brief moment to share what a difference the neighborhood internet program has made. My broadband bill is climbed up to $204 a month. Paying for this is always a challenging, especially if the price is similarly everything have gone up and up. Food is expensive, and I have 4 grandchildren that love their grandmother's cooking. But now, thanks to the neighborhood internet, I'm saving $204 every month, which is a huge relief and allow me to put some aside for the month for something fun. The library tech support staff has been a huge help to setting up my Wi-Fi, connection, my WhatsApp, so I can take a family to talk to family. I'm sorry, excuse me, little nervous.
8: You're doing great. You're doing so
7: Thank
8: well.
7: You.
8: You're doing so well.
7: Thank you. Okay, for my to setting up my Wi-Fi, some site that I could talk to my family. Anyway, I celebrated my 60th birthday this year, and I'm lucky, I consider that being blessed to receive a keyboard as a gift, a tablet with a keyboard, excuse me. I'm still learning how to use it, but already have been extremely helpful, not only with learning new things, but even on our everyday tasks. As others have pointed out this morning, so many things have to be done in the internet. These things, I've been using it to help me make weekly acupuncture appointments, schedule rides, and accessoride, and looking for free things to do in the city with my grandkids. On top of that, I've also enjoyed discovering many wonderful things in YouTube. I'm so excited to keep learning and know that is easier than ever to do. I'm also excited to be my first library card, to have my first library card. I really wasn't aware of all the programs that have been benefited in the public library offer, including my new installed free Wi-Fi at home for free. I am truly grateful. Thank you. Thank you. Thank you so much. Nice to meet you.
9: I don't believe you're 60 then.
7: Yes.
9: I don't believe it though.
7: Yes, thank you. Thank you so much.
8: There you go. Thank you all so much.
9: Thank you, Mayor.
10: Thank you. Thank you all. 1 minute. start with on topic. One question per person, please, just to respect your colleagues, and then we'll move to off topic. Annie, go ahead.
11: Hi, Mayor. How are you?
2: How's it going, Annie?
11: Thanks. I wanted to ask about... municipal broadband.
2: Yes.
11: I think it's like a step beyond what we're talking about. You're just publicly provided. Mm-hmm. Obviously, there are programs like this or Big Apple Connect, which are kind of reliant on providers agreeing to the extension of services. Big Apple Connect is supposed to expire, I think, in 2028, so you've got to dive back into that program providing for the internet to nicer residents. Do you think there's more to be done, like a municipal broadband program, something more ambitious like that, or even the Internet Master Plan, which was in the works with the de Blasio administration?
2: No, I think we've heard from a number of other speakers today about how internet is a requirement to participate in the world today. It is not a nice to have. It is a building block of every single way in which New Yorkers are engaging with the world around them. And I want to first appreciate Councilmember Gutierrez's leadership on this issue. She's been one of the proponents of how the city can actually meet that need. Now, as you said, that is something that was in the works, then was the previous administration kind of dismantled it. And now for us, we're looking at every single step we can take to expand access while also engaging with the larger realities of that access across the city. Today's announcement is one that is incredibly exciting because it doubles the access of this program. And initially, when this program was put together, the city wasn't sure if it would be low cost or free, and we're excited to announce that it will be entirely free. And this is not going to be the end of how we are engaging with the question of internet access citywide.
11: The internet master plan again?
2: I think that's part of the larger conversations we're having about how to go beyond this. Thank you.
10: Other on-topic questions? No other on-topic questions about the program? All right, we'll take some off-topics as well. Emma, go ahead, then, Liz.
12: I have two quick questions. One is regarding the Bellevue program for survivors of torture. Our reporting at the Times, I think, found that there might have been a misinterpretation of the terms of the federal funding supporting that program, and that it would not actually require the collection and disclosure of individual immigrant data in order to keep funding the program. In light of that misinterpretation, why hasn't there been a decision to revisit keeping that program operating? Second question, some reporting by my colleagues found that there was concern among advocates that the creation of the Office of Community Safety would weaken the work of the Office to Combat Domestic Violence. I'm curious if your administration is considering any steps to protect those focused on the domestic violence work in light of the creation of the Office of Community Safety.
2: So on the first one, we'll get back to you on the specifics of that. On the second, I want to make very clear that work is critically important to our administration, and the Office of Community Safety is our vision for how to take what was previously disparately organized parts of city government, bringing them into one work stream within our city work. And that includes not just the efforts that we have to combat domestic violence, to combat gender-based violence, but also tackling the mental health crisis, also tackling the gun violence epidemic, to finally ensure that we could actually approach this with a coherence that it's long been denied.
13: Hi, Mr. Mayor.
2: Hi, Liz, how are you?
13: I wanted to ask if you could comment on the incident Saturday night outside Wyckoff Hospital. You know, there are two things going on. There are some elected officials who are alleging that there was some kind of collusion between the NYPD and ICE. Secondly, there's also all of these videos circulating showing police officers using force on protesters, the use of force. There's one video in which there is a white shirt who is saying, "All Democrats, waste of human race." He's saying that you are just temporary. Have you seen the videos? Can you comment on that? And also the allegation that there was some kind of collusion going on.
2: Let me first start with the incident as a whole, and then we can get into the specific videos. First and foremost, I want to be very clear that there was no prior coordination or planning between the NYPD and ICE ahead of this incident. NYPD officers were not dispatched to the hospital to participate or facilitate an ICE operation. Rather, they were responding to 911 calls regarding a protest outside of the hospital. And as I've made very clear, that our laws leave no room for interpretation about the fact that our NYPD will not participate in civil immigration enforcement. And I've also been very clear about my views on ICE raids as a whole. I think that they are cruel. I think that they are inhumane. I think that they do not serve any interest of public safety. Now, I've seen some of the videos from the incident. I saw a video that you referred to of an officer grabbing a New Yorker and throwing them onto the floor. That is incredibly disturbing, and that is being actively investigated right now. I haven't seen the video of a white shirt with those comments that you just referred to, but I will follow up on that.
14: Yes. Good morning, sir.
2: Good morning. How are you?
14: Well, thank you. There have been two, and I want to call them open door fires in the city, fatal fires, multiple fatals. And I'm wondering to what extent that concerns you. And also, at the same time, you and the team managed to make very effective, I think it's indisputably effective, social media videos. Are you considering making a video that would perhaps act as a public service announcement to people to encourage them to close the door when they leave the fire? I mean, obviously it's a disturbing trend.
2: First, I just want to say thank you just for highlighting this as an issue, and that is a suggestion I'm going to take back to the team right after this press conference. Frankly, what we've seen, and even just this morning, right, we continue to see fires across our city, and wherever there are actions that can be taken to prevent those fires, we are going to do everything within our power to ensure that those are being taken and that New Yorkers understand the consequences of that. Whether we're talking about an open door or we're talking about double parking in front of a fire hydrant. There have been a number of times where I've responded to fire. I've arrived on the scene to meet the incredible first responders that our city has and have been shown the fact that there was a car parked in front of a fire hydrant that then delayed the response to a five-alarm fire. So absolutely, I will follow up with the team about adding this as part of our public education to what New Yorkers can do in terms of preventing these kinds of fires.
14: We also have asked the HPD commissioner on that topic.
2: Yes, absolutely, please.
3: Yeah, so obviously there was another tragic fire in Inwood yesterday. We are still working with the fire department and with DOB to determine what the cause of the fire was and also whether there was any negligence on the part of the landlord that contributed to the fire. It is under the Housing Maintenance Code a requirement that all doors be self-closing, and so if tenants are propping them open, we do need to do more to educate them on why not to do that, but we also need to make sure that landlords are complying with making sure all doors are self-closing.
14: Do you think HPD could do more?
3: I think HPD is doing what it should, which is enforcing the Housing Maintenance Code. I think we need to do more to educate tenants to make sure that they are not, you know, doing anything to undo the requirements as required by the Housing Maintenance Code.
13: Thank you, Commissioner. I've got time for a few more. Marcia, go ahead.
15: Mr. Mayor, former Mayor Giuliani is in a hospital in Florida in critical condition. I wonder if there's anything you'd like to say about that.
2: Absolutely. I'm wishing strength and recovery to former Mayor Rudy Giuliani and his loved ones during this difficult time. And I hope that his recovery is steady, and I hope that his family finds peace in one another during this time.
15: Is there anything you'd like to say about his contribution to the city, the fact that he got the city through 9/11?
2: I think former Mayor Giuliani is someone that we as New Yorkers know well, and he's been a fixture in our city's politics and public life for so many years. And I know that many New Yorkers are concerned by the reports that he's in critical condition. And so we do keep him and his family in our prayers at this time.
13: Okay, last question, Kevin. Mr. Mayor,
2: how are you?
13: I'm good. I wanted to ask you, last week the city's comptroller put out an analysis on the theater tear tax and said that it's actually not going to generate $500 million, but closer to $320 million. I wanted to know your reaction to that, especially because there's billions of dollars when it comes to the budget gap. Mm-hmm. And then also to go back to this idea of what happened at the White Club Medical Center, you know, what is your understanding of how the police department can interact in these types of situations, especially when you're hearing these allegations that they're colluding in these types of ways?
2: So I will begin with your first question, then we can go to your second question. On the first question, we are very much confident in working with the governor's team that this tax will raise $500 million. I think the controller's report said that it could raise $500 million. It could raise other amounts of money. A lot of it comes back to the way in which this tax is administered. And so much of the work of these last few weeks has been on that very question, on how to ensure that this is a tax that is actually being applied in the manner that it was first envisioned, and I'm confident of where it's going to land and its ability to raise that money as part of a larger conversation we're having about ensuring that the city is on firm financial footing after inheriting the largest fiscal deficit we've seen in a generation. Would you mind repeating the second question?
13: What is your understanding of how the police department should be interacting in these situations where ICE is there to, you know, do civil immigration enforcement? Do you feel like you're helping in any type of way when you see the videos? Have you had conversations with the police commissioner about some of the allegations that are being lobbied?
2: I've spoken with the police commissioner, and I'm always in active conversation with the police commissioner, because this is an issue of immense importance to New Yorkers. I understand why New Yorkers are so concerned and frustrated by this, because what we're seeing are ICE raids across our city where they are detaining New Yorkers. And sometimes it's the detention of a New Yorker. Recently, it was a delivery worker who had just finished his Grubhub shift. And as soon as he finished delivering that food, he was then detained by armed federal agents without any active warrant. And this is incredibly concerning. It's why I've said time and again that I believe that ICE should be abolished. And I believe that we have to have a response to immigration as a country that has humanity as part of it, as opposed to simply a footnote. And when it comes to our police force, I've been very clear about the fact that there cannot be any work in coordination with ICE and planning with ICE, and there was none of that when it comes to Wyckoff, and there cannot be any assistance in civil immigration enforcement, and there was none of that in what our police force is doing. And we are going to continue to actively examine what our response protocols are when ICE is present to ensure that we're handling these situations appropriately, and we're doing so in a manner that's consistent with our local laws and our values as a city.
14: Thank you all so much.
13: At what time did you finish? What was your time for the bike ride?
2: I don't know, to be honest with you.
1: New York City Mayor Zohan Mamdani speaking about the efforts to expand internet access for low-income residents. 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Now to Acting Attorney General Todd Blanche and Agriculture Secretary Blake Rollins, who spoke to reporters about federal antitrust investigations of meatpackers.
16: All right. Good morning, everybody. Today we are here to talk about our progress here at the Justice Department to hold meat packers accountable. As you all know, last November, the president tasked the department to investigate the costs and prices of beef. As a result, we prioritized investigating potential antitrust violations in U.S. cattle and beef markets. In the beef industry, the big four processors control over 85% of the beef processing market. Two of the big four are primarily foreign-owned. Multiple plant closures across the country, the current market structure, and high concentration in the industry indicate anti-competitive activity. Since the president's executive order, the department has been actively investigating with a review of over 3 million documents, hundreds of industry participants, including ranchers, cattlemen, producers, and processors, have been contacted and many interviewed as part of this ongoing investigation. More broadly, the department has also executed on the president's executive order to stop anti-competitive behavior in the broader food supply market. Later this week, we will be announcing an historic settlement that will directly affect the prices of proteins like chicken, pork, and turkey. This business model allows competitors to exchange competitively sensitive information on every aspect of the protein industry and has raised the prices on chicken, raised the prices on pork, and raised the prices on turkey. The department is also working closely with Secretary Rollins and the Department of Agriculture. We've signed a memorandum of understanding that allows us to share information aimed at protecting competition in agricultural inputs like seeds and fertilizer. But there is more work to do, and we need your help. I want to remind everyone and anyone in the industry that if you have information about antitrust crimes, about price fixing, bid rigging, market allocation, or even procurement fraud, the Department of Justice wants to hear from you. Through our whistleblower rewards program, which is we do in partnership with the United States Postal Inspection Service, you can be financially rewarded for coming forward with information about this behavior. Just to put a fine point on it, if your report, if the information you provide helps us secure a criminal penalty in excess of $1 million, you can be entitled to recover and receive 15 to 30% of

0: competes on a fair playing field. Now I would like to ask, to introduce our great Secretary of Agriculture, Secretary Brooke Rollins.
1: Thank you. Good morning, everybody, and a very hearty and vigorous thank you to our Acting Attorney General. He's only been on the job for, I think, a couple of weeks at this point, and the moment I called and asked for his time and his focus and his team's effort on this issue facing our country, without hesitation, Todd, you said we're all in at the Department of Justice. And so here we are today and just couldn't be more grateful. I've got a couple of larger comments to put this in context. Then I know my great partner, Director Peter Navarro from the White House, we've worked together a long time, has some thoughts. And then really the stars of the show are our ranchers who are here from Colorado, from Texas, from the West, from Idaho, and they'll have a couple of thoughts too. And then I think we'll take a couple questions at the end. Again, what an honor it is to be here alongside Attorney General Blanche. Thank you for your strong leadership. And, of course, the incredible Peter Navarro, our Director of Trade and Manufacturing Policy, also joined by several members of the ranching community. Todd, Peter, and I each serve the American public in different capacities across the executive branch at the pleasure of our boss, President Donald Trump. But we are united by a single mission to protect our great American farmers and ranchers, the American way of life, and the American consumer. President Trump has been the greatest champion in American history for our farmers and ranchers, from record-breaking investments in rural America through the Working Families Tax Cuts to opening up the global market, now 18 new trade deals for our incredible American ag products, and to most recently implementing a plan to fortify the American beef industry. And these efforts couldn't be more timely for America's ranchers who are seeing a historic low herd size. This morning, I'll talk a little bit about and summarize that herd size crisis facing our ranchers, but how the ongoing investigation into our Big Four packers, what that means for the larger policy context, and certainly what it means for national security. Let's begin with the herd size. As of January 1st of this year, we have about 86.2 million head of cattle and calves in America. That is the lowest since the 1950s, and this year we are looking to be slightly down again. In the past decade alone, we've lost over 17% of our cattle ranchers, more than 100,000 ranches across this country are no more. The low herd size inherited by the Trump administration can be attributed to a variety of factors. The biggest one, at least from our perspective, is the radical left's ongoing assault against ranching as a way of life. For years, they used climate alarmism to wage a war on cattle in America. And when you pair that with droughts, wildfire, overregulation from previous administrations, and volatile markets, this is how we have ended up here today. Growing the herd size is an immediate problem in need of solutions, and we've already begun implementing across the government and into the states how we're going to solve for that. And we'll
2: Brooke Rollins, Agriculture Secretary.
1: About that as we move through the week, but already on the grazing allotments, we've opened up millions of acres in the West. We unveiled our new product of the USA, which is catching like fire across the country in a good way, labeling meat and poultry and egg products as actually born, raised, harvested, and processed in America, which is a new rule. Expanding the grading pilot program to include 88 facilities in 32 states. That's smaller processors. Reducing holiday and overtime inspection fees for small processors. Of course, encouraging our child nutrition programs. You all have heard me say over and over, USDA spends $400 million every day on 16 nutrition programs, incentivizing those programs to purchase locally grown, processed, harvested beef. And then, of course, Bobby Kennedy and I with our new dietary guidelines, underscoring the importance of meat, among other actions, in eating real food. So we are making big change to keep incentivizing the growth of our cattle herd and to get out of this current situation we're in. However, and this is the second part of what I want to talk about today, the consolidation in U.S. meatpacking has led to just four meatpackers: JBS, a Brazilian-owned company, Cargill, Tyson Foods, and National Beef, another Brazilian company. Those four companies monopolize about 85% of the U.S. processing market today.

0: But it hasn't always been that way. The rate of this four-firm control has accelerated since the 1970s. According to USDA data, concentration for cattle slaughter of these four was only 25% in 1977 and jumped to 71% by 1992. As mentioned today, it is an astounding 85%. Notably, these four firms now own together more than 70 subsidiary companies today. They don't own them together, but in total, there are 70 subsidiary companies that are owned by these four. This has led to a frightening landscape for cattle ranchers. Industry consolidation reduces options for our ranchers looking to sell their cattle. It weakens their negotiating power, and it risks reliance upon a single buyer. Today, the concentration of larger plants opens the door to tighter coordination by the big four with producers, and perhaps the exertion of control over them as well, given they have limited options to sell their cattle. As ranchers face fewer options for selling their animals, the big four grow stronger and stronger. These companies now have an unprecedented ability to wield market power and influence prices paid for cattle, definitely more so than if we had greater competition. On top of that, half of these meatpacking giants, including the largest meat packer in the world, are either foreign-owned or have significant foreign ownership and control, making them a threat not just to our cattle producers, but a threat to America itself. And as time has gone on, it becomes more and more clear that food security is truly national security. One Brazilian-owned company holds roughly a quarter of the market and has a documented history of international corruption and illicit activity. The brutal reality is that such foreign ownership of meat packers has been affiliated not just with corruption, but also cartels and, as recent as last week, slave labor, which is bad enough on its own, but it's also to the detriment of America's great independent ranchers and consumers. Further, when just four firms control a market, suppliers and food prices are rocked heavily when disruptions occur. The last few years have proven that the protein sector, especially, and therefore our food security, is especially at risk when global pandemics, animal disease outbreaks, and facility issues like fires, labor disputes, foodborne illnesses, and cybersecurity attacks occur. As an example, in 2019, a fire at a Tyson slaughter plant in Kansas resulted in a 27% drop in cattle traded on the market just that following week. And in 2021, a cyber attack on JBS plants in the U.S. caused ripple effects and delayed production. President Trump is acutely aware of these challenges, as evidenced by his Truth Social directive last November, directing the Department of Justice to investigate the big four meatpackers for potential collusion and price manipulation. Ensuring these practices do not happen will protect both producers and consumers. This also builds on our September 2025 Memorandum of Understanding with the Department of Justice Antitrust Division to identify anti-competitive behaviors with respect to agricultural inputs, as such consolidation isn't just limited to meat packing, even though that's what we're talking about today. But whether it's seeds and fertilizer and other inputs, the consolidation of agriculture in America has continued unabated for decades, and it is now time to take a very hard look and begin onshoring and reshoring, as the president has so eloquently stated, so much of what we do and produce in America. Just last week, a lot of you were at our press conference on fertilizer, where we certainly underscored the need to do that. The health and diversification of all of these communities, including the packing community, is vital to our long-term national security agenda. More U.S.-owned packers in more American regions of the country provides more opportunities for our ranchers and stronger food security for our country. This strengthens ranchers' ability to market their cattle in a way that makes the most business sense to them. When small and mid-sized processors around the country succeed, the communities they serve and the ranchers they support will also succeed.
1: Brooke Rollins, Agriculture Secretary.
0: Closing, I want to reiterate that these efforts are part of the Trump administration's larger plan to make America great again. and making agriculture great again. When small and medium-sized packers have a chance to compete and thrive, the cattle herd regains its former strength, and Americans across the country will gain. God bless our great farmers, our ranchers, our producers. God bless our incredible boss, President Trump, who's willing to bust the status quo whenever he believes it's the right thing to do for our country. And certainly there's been no greater partner alongside that effort than Peter Navarro, Director Navarro.
2: That's the egg price slayer right there. She did some of the most amazing work making sure that egg prices came down quickly, and she's on the case. If she's on the case, then things are going to be happening that are good. And General Blanche, thanks so much for hosting this. Just within a few short weeks, the General Branch has been here. We've seen a significant uptick across Justice Department, but particularly in the antitrust agency. There's a guy in back. We don't need to name him necessarily, but he's really taken no prisoners, and that's what today is about. At the White House, there is no more important war on the economic front than the war on inflation, or what the Democrats use as a bud word, affordability. The irony, of course, there is that much of the inflation that we inherited originated from actions like them. One of the biggest problems we have is inflation in beef. Inflation in beef. And one of the reasons has to do with just the way nature has been for the last decade or more. Drought has been a very big problem. There's not much we up here can do about that. But there are policies, for example, the withholding by the Biden vegans of literally millions of acres of grazing land. And we are swiftly moving that back in to help lower costs. But the biggest thing, in my judgment, that we're suffering from, particularly in the beef market, but also General Blanche mentioned chicken and turkey and pork, is industry concentration. Both General Blanche and Secretary Rollins have alluded to this 85% control. I'll give you the nerd view as an economist who was in antitrust for a while. There's this thing that the four firms is a magic number. It's the four firm concentration ratio that's been enshrined in Justice Department doctrine for decades. And it basically says when you approach even something like 60%, you invite collusion, either explicit or tacit. And that's not only the problem we have here. It's that half of the four are Brazilian. Half of the four are Brazilian. And in my tariff world, I remember vividly just recently when the president put tariffs on Brazil because of actions they were taking which were harmful to the American people. What happened? The beef lobby, represented by the Brazilians, quietly threatened the White House. And we saw beef that should otherwise be on the counters sold in American grocery stores going where? China. So it's not just price gouging and price fixing we have to worry about. It's also the influence of foreigners on our supply chain and the national security issues that are associated with that. We cannot tolerate that.
1: Peter Navarro, White House Trade and Manufacturing Senior Counselor.
2: And so General Blanche alluded to a settlement coming up this week. I can tell you that there's supposed to be a trial in Minnesota this week. It's a company called AgriStats. What is AgriStats? This is like the mathematician's worst nightmare in terms of monopoly behavior. Basically, what the companies in this concentrated industry were doing was individually sending in data on everything, consumers, production, everything in between. And what did that computer do? It spit back what the monopoly price should be. Justice Department said, no more, no mas. That's not going to happen on our watch. And that case, I believe, is going to be settled well or at trial in a way which not only will take care of that problem, but implicate some of the bad actions that we've seen by the two American companies, Tyson's and Cargill, and JBS on the Brazilian side, along with National Beef. Although I hasten to add here that the Brazilians are far more of the problem. And it's complicated by the fact that the Brazilians, particularly JBS, hands out millions of dollars to our American political system like it's candy. And the rate of return they get on that would make a Wall Street hedge fund blush. And we got to put a stop to that. And you're going to hear from the ranchers at the front lines what they've suffered. I can tell you that a small herd and high concentration ratio are recipe for exactly the kind of beef inflation we get getting. The last thing I want to mention, General Branch alluded to the whistleblower program. He's really understating one of the great things Justice is doing. This is a big deal. The first award that was given to an insider was $1 million for blowing the whistle on some kind of used car scheme. Okay? Think about that. And here's the reason why the whistleblower program is so important. It's because those are the folks who actually know where the bodies are buried, where the prices are fixed, where the shutdown of a meat packing house was really not because there was an electrical problem. It was something else. So I welcome my friends with the hats. I think that's a giveaway that they might be the ranchers in the room. And, again, I want to thank you both for just kicking butt here. Thank you.
3: Well, good morning, everybody. Hope your day's going well. My name is Shad Sullivan, and I am an American cattle rancher. My family and I derive 100% of our income from the beef and cattle industry. First of all, I'd like to thank Jesus Christ for his favor on this nation for 250 years. America 250. Let's go. I'd also like to thank President Trump and his administration, including the Department of Justice, USDA Secretary Brooke Rollins, for fighting on behalf of the American people and returning to the founding principles to defend liberty and freedom. For too long, farmers, ranchers, and American consumers have suffered at the hands of consolidated power. Just in the last generation, we have lost 665,000 beef cattle in operations, which is 50% down from 1980. We have also lost 86,000 farmer feeders, which is 1,000 head and below. This has been driven by years of mergers and acquisitions of multinational corporations and foreign meat conglomerates. That has created a level of economic and political power that too often escapes oversight and accountability. As a result, unrestrained market control by these powerful corporations has increased input costs for producers, decreased profitability, and forced many to become price takers.
1: Shad Sullivan, cattle rancher.
3: While at the same time, this market control drives up costs for consumers. President Trump's recognition that this level of concentration has possibly led to market control and manipulation, political leverage, and vulnerabilities in our supply chains and food security is crucial to upholding our sovereignty and safety in this nation. Restoring a fair marketplace, rebuilding a resilient American food system, and protecting the food security of this nation are critical in securing an integral marketplace that strengthens rural America, supports local economies, and ensures consumer affordability. Today signals that these concerns are being taken seriously. We respect the process, and we applaud the Trump administration for taking steps forward to restore a fair and competitive marketplace for American producers and consumers. I will reiterate that food security is national security, and I submit to you today, where there is beef, there is freedom. May God bless America, and thank you very much.
0: Thank you. Uh-huh. Well said. Chad is a fifth-generation rancher with ranches in Colorado and Texas. Hayden, I said Idaho. Did I get that right?
4: Utah and Arizona.
0: Matt. Utah and Arizona. I was worried I missed the state. Utah, Arizona, sixth generation. And then the incredible Campbells right here, fifth generation Colorado ranchers too. They represent, tens of thousands of some of our greatest Americans across this country. And we're just so proud to represent you and hopefully make some good change for you all moving forward. With that, we'll take questions, hopefully on topic, but, yes, go ahead. If you'll introduce yourself as well.
5: Leah Nyland from Bloomberg. The Justice Department had opened a meatpacking investigation in 2020 and closed it last year. Can you tell us what is different about this investigation into meatpacking?
6: I mean, we open and close investigations regularly. I think that circumstances change, whether it's circumstances within the Department of Justice and priorities that we have, but also within the industry. And you just heard a lot of facts and numbers and data and statistics that explain why we're doing our investigation now, why we started it, last year. And these investigations, at the risk of stating the obvious, are difficult. They take time. They take a lot of data processing of information provided by the industry, by everybody up and down the chain, and then also meetings and talking to witnesses. So I'm not going to explain or justify why a different administration shut down a different investigation, but this investigation, like we talked about, is being done, I assure you, for the right reasons, given not only what President Trump directed in the executive order, but the reality of the industry right now.
1: Todd Blanche, Acting Attorney General.
2: I can tell you the big difference is velocity, intent, and actual action. And you're going to see in this settlement that it is going to unleash a set of forces that are going to ripple through this industry rapidly and in a way which is going to allow us to get the bottom of this.
1: Peter Navarro, White House Trade and Manufacturing Senior Counsel.
2: This is a new regime. This is a new form of moving, and it's at Trump speed.
0: And just very quickly, I will say, I think that perhaps more than ever before in American history, we now realize the threat to our sovereignty, to our freedom, to our liberty.
1: Frick Rollins, Agriculture Secretary.
0: As we look in total at the consolidation in America, but by also perhaps the most biggest priority, the biggest priority would be the consolidation at the hands of foreign countries and foreign owned companies. And we're not here today to talk about, for example, China owning U.S. farmland, but in 1983, China owned 2,000 acres. Today they own almost 300,000 acres. 20 years ago, there were 40 fertilizer companies providing nitrogen fertilizer. Today there are three. Seeds the same. It is a national security issue. And at the same time, we're losing thousands of these producers every year. So I think when you take all of that in total, you take an extremely aggressive president who wants to stand by rural America, return prosperity to rural America, stand by his ranchers and his farmers, make sure that we're doing everything we can to keep that way of life alive and vibrant and vigorous. I think that would explain why we're doubling down today. Thank you. Yes, sir.
7: Dave Michaels with the Wall Street Journal. You're appealing for whistleblowers today, so are you confirming it's a criminal investigation? And then you're blaming the foreign meatpackers. Are you going to focus on the foreign meatpackers? How are you going to charge only foreign meatpackers if you have a four-member cartel?
6: I mean, I'm not going to jump to conclusions around what the results of the investigation will be. That wouldn't be fair to the folks in my here at the department that are working it, or to the meatpackers that we're investigating. The idea of whistleblowers, of people coming forward with information they have, is one of the best and most efficient ways that we can solve antitrust violations, criminally or otherwise. And so we just want to make sure people realize that people in this industry realize that we're putting money where our mouth is. We're not asking you to come forward and then see what happens. We're saying if you come forward and if your information results in a finding, in a conviction that, and the amount of money is over $1 million, which in this industry is not a very high bar, that you stand to recover up to 30%. And so we have to incentivize people to make a very difficult choice and come forward with information if they had it. And that's what we're trying to do. But we're not standing up here announcing the results of the investigation. We're putting a finer point on what President Trump said last year in his executive order, which is this is a real problem. It's a national security problem. It's a price problem for American consumers. And it's a problem for the industry, for the hardworking ranchers that have existed for five generations, six generations, in this country. So that's the reason behind what we're talking about today.
7: Result, but just the type of investigation. I mean,
4: can you speak up?
7: Just the type of investigation. Can you confirm it's predominantly a criminal investigation at this point?
6: I mean, these investigations, it depends. And so it depends. So yes, there are, in the antitrust space, the criminal part of the investigation is something that is done in almost every case in parallel with the civil investigation. The facts matter. Intent matters. What we find from the bad participants, if there are bad participants, what role they had. So it's not as if, oh, this is just civil, or, oh, this is just criminal. It's an investigation. And if we find evidence of criminal conduct and criminal intent, we'll go from there.
5: Marcia. Hi, Marcia Brown with Politico. You've talked a lot about how this will lower prices for consumers and help American ranchers. When do you expect consumers to feel that price relief at the grocery store and for ranchers to also experience relief from this?
0: So, as we've outlined, Marcia, you've heard 100 times, maybe not all the reporters in the room, you know, being at a 75-year herd low, being at this point in the market, taken in total with, as I mentioned, the last administration moving cattle, doing everything they could to basically eviscerate the cattle industry, whether that was through grazing allotments or climate change, hoax, craziness, whatever it was. On top of that, you have the droughts. You know, even in Nebraska, the fire they just had was in rural Nebraska, so it didn't get as much press as a lot of these wildfires do, but it was the biggest fire in Nebraska history, the ninth largest in American history, and we're not really talking about it because it was in rural America, but what that does to those ranchers. So all of that taken in total, combined with obviously the screwworm south of the border, we've had to keep the ports closed to make sure that stays out, which, you know, thank the Lord we've been able to, against all models showing it would be here last year.
1: Brooke Rollins, Agriculture Secretary.
0: You marry that to this effort and the long-term infrastructure that we are building in order to mitigate this sort of thing from ever happening again. Marcia, I wish I had a crystal ball and I could tell you. We do believe that prices are going to start coming down this summer based on opening up the allotments, putting more money into midsize and smaller processors, incentivizing our ranchers and, you know, instead of slaughtering to keep their heifers, et cetera. I'm getting way into ag stuff now, but, we are hopeful that those prices will start coming down this summer, this fall. But again, this is a massive, complicated policy challenge that we're working to fight every single day and solve for. So thank you. Yes, ma'am. And then we'll go to you in the front.
8: Hi, Kushida Vasan from MLEX. Could you talk about how close you are to filing a lawsuit, and have the companies been cooperating? Have you seen delay tactics? Have they been destroying documents?
6: So I'm not going to talk about timing because I don't have an answer. If I had an answer, I would share it with you. But just to understand that there is a lot of work that's been done and there's a lot of work to do, and we are moving as quickly as we can. And I think that you've seen antitrust investigations in the past last more than one administration sometimes, and so go on for years and years and years and years. And there's things that we can do in the department to make sure that doesn't happen here, whether it's just making sure that subpoenas are responded to on time, making sure that we have the resources that are devoted to these investigations that should be. So I will tell you, we're doing that. So we are. This is a priority. It has been a priority. But we're not in a position where I can say, you know, hold your breath, it's coming forward. But that's not to say that we're in it for the very long haul. We're not.
1: Acting Attorney General Todd Blanche.
8: These companies are foreign-owned. There's a risk that they might be destroying documents, not playing ball. Have you seen any delay tactics, or have they been just, you know, not turning in documents on time?
6: The nature of this investigation would not allow me to talk about what we've learned in that space. So if there's a time when it's appropriate to bring charges, or if there's a time when it's appropriate to make an announcement about not bringing charges or what we're doing, we'll do that. But these investigations, and you can look back over history and see the meaningful antitrust investigations that have been very successful to the American consumer and the American businessman. They do take time, and it's not the kind of thing where we can provide updates along the way that will satisfy the folks that are saying, hey, President Trump issued that executive order last year. And that's one of the reasons why we thought it was appropriate to be here today, to make sure that everybody knows that this is something that we're working very hard on. Unfortunately, I can't accompany that with details about the investigation beyond what we've already said.
8: Yes.
2: Let's remember that meat is also chicken, pork, turkey. There's also fish as a protein. And when you do things like General Blanche and Secretary Rollins are doing in this space, these folks are now aware, and they're going to be hypersensitive to any kind of things that they might pull. So you might expect at the margin, be the hardest because of the conditions, but across the meat and other issues of the ag sector, they're going to start behaving better. That's not going to forgive what they've done in the past, but these kind of actions create benefits in and of themselves as the investigation goes forward.
0: Thank you. We'll do one more. Yes, sir.
4: Jerry Hagstrom from the Hagstrom Report. Is your goal to get these companies to break up to create more companies? And do you want the Brazilians to sell their interests to Americans?
0: I think, Jerry, the goal is to preserve a way of life of rural America, to ensure that our food security is absolute, that the importance of being able to feed ourselves in this country and not to rely on other countries is, again, it's absolute. And back to our founders' vision 250 years ago, and that this president, I believe, has revivified in such an incredibly remarkable way, is putting America first. And what that means is putting all of it first, but from my lane, making sure that we can feed and fuel and clothe ourselves. And these other countries are playing the long game. They've got a 100-year plan. And, you know, we're arguing until this president, we're arguing over who should go in what bathroom and certain, you know, things that in the long run, don't necessarily solidify America and our national security. And so that's how important this is. I don't want to answer those questions specifically, because that's the importance of this investigation, to fully understand what we're facing, what it looks like, and what we need to do to ensure that our ranchers and our farmers and our agricultural community have everything they need, and that we also are able to reverse this trajectory of smaller and smaller producers in the country. I think that the MAHA, the Make America Healthy Again movement, is such a big part of this as Americans begin to understand the importance of eating real food. Of course, the real winners in that are all Americans as we move back towards a healthier population, but also the other winners are our farmers and ranchers, who will be the ones providing the real food. And let me just finish with this. I was on a call on this issue about a month ago. It was with some smaller meat processors in North Dakota. And one of them, and it's very small, one of them said, you know, for $60,000 low interest loan, I could add a grinder to my very small processing plant in rural North Dakota for $60,000, a loan from USDA. And what that would allow me to do is go from processing one head a week to six. And again, processing six head a week is not going to feed America or feed the world, but what it will do is feed a community. And that is the goal, to get back to healthier, more locally produced food and ensuring that it is by companies and people that have America's best interest at heart. So thank you all for being here. And I especially want to thank our Attorney General. God bless you. Thank you.
1: That was Agriculture Secretary Brooke Rollins, along with Acting Attorney General Todd Blanche, Peter Navarro, White House Trade and Manufacturing Senior Counsel, and Shad Sullivan, a cattle rancher. They spoke to reporters about federal antitrust investigations of meat packers. Now to Los Angeles, where National Economic Council Director Kevin Hassett and Senator Ted Cruz are speaking about economic growth in an event hosted by the Milken Institute.
9: Good morning, and this panel has an excellent opportunity. The goals that all three of these people have been working on.
1: Michael Milken, Milken Institute Chair.
9: Kevin Hassett and Brad Gerstner for the last year or so that has come to fruition, but it's been, the ideas have been going for a long period of time. And that is, can we get every single child in America to feel like they have a stake in the market? I don't know about any of you. I gave a few thousand dollars to one of my grandsons. He used to get up at noon on the weekends. He now gets up at six. Always tells me that the best time to invest on the West Coast is between 6:30 and 7 when the market just opens. I told him after 50 years of investing, I didn't really know that that existed, but if he thought so, it was okay. So just imagine every child in America checking their portfolio. Senator Cruz, let me start with you. Now, I know you've been very excited about the possibility of getting every entrepreneur and everyone that's wealthy to move to Texas.
10: Amen.
9: And as a result, I read recently that you thought the 5% tax on net worth was too low and that maybe it should be 50, which would accelerate the movement. How do you see what's going on here in California versus right. Texas? And you have been totally behind this effort on these investment accounts, now Trump accounts.
10: Well, look, I would say there is a cause and effect. If you look across the country at the movements of Americans across the country, it's not complicated or subtle. People are fleeing the big blue states that have high taxes and high regulations.
1: Republican Senator Ted Cruz of Texas.
10: And they are, almost without exception, moving to big red states that have low taxes and low regulations. You know, I have to say, Mike, I have nominated more than once Gavin Newsom to be Texas Realtor of the Year. Because there is no person in history has sold more homes in Texas than Gavin has. By the way, Comrade Mondami is the Florida Realtor of the Year. The two of them together, Century 21's got nothing on them. Look, and by the way, there's the U-Haul Index. One of my favorite stats, the average cost of a U-Haul from Texas to California is more than 300% the cost of a U-Haul going the other way. But even better, and Brad, this will hit you real close to home because you haven't quite made the jump. The cost of a U-Haul going from Silicon Valley to Austin, Texas is more than 500% the cost of a U-Haul going the other way. A U-Haul from Austin to Silicon Valley is $974. A U-Haul from Silicon Valley to Austin is $5,000. And market signals
11: are
10: powerful.
11: Means something.
9: So this is really nothing new. If we look at where millionaires in the world are moving today, the greatest movement in recent years in 25 was leaving the UK, 16,500, number one destination UAE. But if you look at Europe, for example, Italy has been the number one location in Europe and Switzerland where people move, and also Portugal. Brad, this in many ways was your brainchild, your enthusiasm, your excitement. All I have to do is say hello, and 2 hours later, when you've run out of breath, talk about this. How is it unfolded based on how you thought it would?
11: Well, Mike, thanks for having me, and thanks for your partnership along the way. This really was a dream team to get the Invest America Act passed, and a year ago today was the seminal moment that Ted had taken the leadership in drafting the Invest America Act in the Senate, that we had the opportunity to meet with the president. This guy had done all the economic research along with another great economist, Rob Shapiro, that had built the intellectual underpinnings that laid the groundwork in the White House. And then the president saw the idea and said, this is the whole meaning of my presidency. It's the Main Street agenda to get everybody else into the game, the 60-70% of people in America who feel left out and left behind. We need them to feel an ownership stake, be a shareholder automatically in the upside of America from birth. And listen, the battle over wealth taxes is deeply connected to this, because this is a battle for the soul of America. You can't leave 70% of the people out of the upside of compounding and capital and to think we're going to get anything different. And so the answer to that, the answer to more socialism, is more capitalism. And starting on July 4th of this year, we signed it into law July 4th last year, starting July 4th on the 250th anniversary of America, because of this spirit up here. And by the way, it's also bipartisan. There is a lot of support on both sides. As Michael Dell says, this isn't a red issue or a blue issue. This is a red, white, and blue issue for preserving the future of America. But starting on July 4th, we're going to have, I think, at least 10 million kids. Today, we're at about 6 million kids who are going to be lighting up these accounts. They're going to see on that day, they own a little bit of NVIDIA, a little bit of Microsoft, a little bit of Walmart. They're in the game. And starting in 2027, all 3.7 million children born, when they get their Social Security number, will get an investment account at birth. It will be undeniable that they're in the game. We're going to wrap financial literacy around that, civic literacy around that. So it is the biggest change to the social contract in America in 50 years, right? It will be bigger in 15 to 20 years than Social Security. We're going to move trillions of dollars of wealth into the pockets of Americans who compound in the upside of SpaceX and OpenAI and Anthropic. And that's a way to do it aligned with capitalism, not at odds with capitalism. If you attack all the capitalists in California, which, by the way, we're going to defeat the wealth tax in California, but if you attack innovation and entrepreneurship and capitalism, we become Europe. That's not the path forward for this country. We're going to defeat that at the same time, getting everybody into the game. And it's not just this, the great work of Alexander von Furstenberg and Teresa and Kevin and Mike on, you know, the Trump IRAs is another component of this. We have to get, you know, raise the floor for everybody. This is the way to do it. We can't just be against wealth taxes, Mike. This is what everybody's going to see on their phone on July 4th. You've received $1,000. You see the actual shares. So imagine moms and dads who have never owned a single stock in their life, who are anxious about their kids' future because of AI, are going to open this up and say, my kid has a shot. I'm going to add 10 or 20 bucks to that. Michael Dell is going to give 250 bucks to that. Thousands of companies in America are going to contribute to that, right? That's the way we change America.
9: So, Kevin, you know, you and I have joked over the last few years. We gave you an office at the Milken Institute with a nice window looking at the Treasury and the White House. Try to make it really attractive, but you decided to go across the street. But as Brad pointed out here, you and Bob Shapiro, who was worked under Clinton, had a bipartisan effort and wrote the legislation. That
1: Michael Milken, Milken Institute Chair.
9: Is about to become a reality here. Can you talk to us for a moment on how it's going to work? If every one of us can give money to these accounts, how does it work?
11: Yeah, that's right. And just before I do that, I want to say something about the wealth tax, if I may. That if in the old Laffer curve space, if you had 100% tax on work, how much work do you get?
12: Zero.
11: It's like actually the first intuitive point that he made. When you take a wealth tax and you model it in an economic model, what you do is you estimate the capital income tax equivalent.
12: So if I've got wealth, I get return on wealth. How much of that return is being taken? And it's widely accepted because of the great contribution of David Bradford, a Princeton economist who's sadly no longer with us, that you need to look at the risk-free rate. And so let's just say right now the risk-free treasury 30-year rate is 5%. That means that a 5% wealth tax is the equivalent of 100% tax on capital income.
1: National Economic Council Director Kevin Hassett.
12: Just as if you have 100% tax on wages, you don't get any work. If you have 100% tax on capital, you won't have any capital. Investment will stop if that wealth tax happens. And so, I think that thinking through the next steps for us, that we've got Michael Dell has decided, I think correctly, after studying what he should do with his wealth to have the biggest impact on the world after he's gone. And his people, his consultants said the best thing he could possibly do is take a little bit of it and give it to every kid in America. And I agree with that analysis. I 100% agree with that analysis. But I think that with the kids, what Alex von Furstenberg and I have been talking about, especially with Teresa Ghiarducci, who is that really brilliant lady that you just saw up on the screen at the start of the session, is that, you know, about half of Americans have a job where there's no one who provides a 401k for them, no one who does a match. And the interesting thing is that federal workers aren't really high-income people, and there are a lot of federal workers that are pretty low-income people, a lot of federal workers in Washington that are every race, and the TSP program, the Thrift Savings Plan for the federal government, it turns out we have the best evidence you could possibly have on how it works, because the CBO actually has confidential access to everybody's account and what their salary is and everything else. And the program is astonishingly successful at getting even low-income minorities who have a very low savings rate in the private sector to invest to the max and build wealth. And so if you want to look at the wealthiest low-income people in America, they're the people who had access to the program that the president just expanded significantly in the Oval Office this week. And so that's thing one. What we have to do next is expand it with legislation. The president called on Secretary Bessent and I, and of course we're going to work hand-in-hand with Senator Cruz, to study how we can expand the Trump IRA so that it doesn't just affect people with incomes below $30,000. But one thing I want to make absolutely clear in the way that we wrote the language is that we have a really easily accessible website. So now people who aren't super financially literate, they can get an IRA like that. It's a government, TrumpIRA.gov. And that website is available to everybody. And if your income's below 30, you'll get your match right away. But we believe there's going to be runaway signing up for these things. And our expectation is that working with Congress, we're going to want to lift the limit from 30 to something a lot bigger than that.
9: So as we look, what is the cause? Why does the challenge is why when you look at the news or go online every day, to hear stories, whether they're coming out of from the mayor of New York or someone else. And so if you look at wealth in the world today, and you see, for example, that the U.S. is among the highest of any country with 20 million people in average wealth. So this data is a little of a number of years ago, but you can see here U.S., average net worth in America is $621,000. That is higher than Australia and UK and Canada and France and even Singapore and Japan. What is the challenge? Well, one, there's 12.4% of people in this country that are millionaires. But as we go to median net worth, you can see where the U.S. ranks below France, below Canada, below U.K., below, substantially below Australia at this time, because this is where 50% of the people in the country have less than
1: having some technical difficulties here at the Milken Institute.
13: In the U.S., 17.5% of all of the people in the country.
1: Again, we're experiencing audio difficulties.
13: And you can read all the statistics that 40% of the population cannot afford a $400 medical bill.
1: Again, we're experiencing some audio difficulties here at the Milken Institute.
13: And if you started putting money
9: in at zero, okay, you're going to pick up a lot of years of compounding. And the key is to keep the money in those accounts. So why is Australia where it is today as the highest median net worth of any country in the world? And their superannuation assets now are around $3 trillion for 26 million people. And that's because they didn't allow them to take the money out. You want to talk about that for a moment, Brad? The idea of letting this money compound for at least 18 years or more?
14: So I just did a fireside chat with Kevin Rudd, the ambassador from Australia. And Kevin said, Trump accounts are such a great idea. We don't do it in Australia. We're going to copy you. Because we missed the first 18 years of compounding. The great thing about the Trump accounts is starting at age zero, you have 18 years of compounding before superannuation kicks in. So just again, a primer for everybody in Australia.
1: Brad Gerstner, Altimeter Capital, founder and CEO.
14: Have, like the United States, a requirement that you take 12% of your W-2 income and you put it away for retirement. The difference is you all, if I ask that, how many people in this room know how much they've contributed to their Social Security account? Raise of hands. Not a single hand in the room has any idea, and for most people in the country, it's their only source of savings. It denies dignity and integrity to the people who work their butts off and are forced to save money, and it goes into the black hole of a government pension program. It doesn't compound. They don't own it. They don't have title to it. If they pass away after paying $500,000 into it, their kids don't get it. That's totally different in Australia. In Australia, they say you have to save 12%, but you're going to put it into an account that you own. You have title to. Compounds in the best investments that it could possibly invest in. You can look at it daily. You can add money to the account. It is precisely the promise of what we have to have in the future. So our idea was, Mike, if you start at birth and you give all these kids at birth a private account that they own, not the government, it's not a government program, title and ownership to the kid, then 20 years from now, we're going to have 100 million families who own these accounts. And guess what they're going to look like, Mike? They're going to look like Australia's superannuation. And my hunch is that in two decades, we're going to have a bunch of kids who say, I'm happy to put away 12% as required by the government. But rather than putting it into a blind government pension program that doesn't compound, can I just put it into the account you've asked me to set up called Invest America or Trump accounts and let it compound, see it grow? Right. So that to me is a brilliant program by Australia. It's been transformational for the working class in Australia. And it's where we're headed in this country. There's no doubt in my mind. This guy wrote an editorial in 1999 called The Ownership Society. We've deprived Americans of their hard work. They should all be owners in the upside of America. But nobody in this room even knows how much you've contributed into your Social Security account. I think over time that will change. We've now created the infrastructure, Mike, upon which we can build the trust and security of universal individual ownership in this country, upon which we can make that transition at some point in the future.
9: So there's an important issue, and they mentioned Michael and Susan Dell. So the amount of money going for philanthropy in the United States dwarfs all other countries in the world. The question is your philanthropy productive? The question is government money productive? You can see here in the state of California, we now have discovered that you have hospices that have people that, quote, have been in for 5 years. They don't show up. We've been paying. And so Michael and Susan decided this might be the best way to give part of their wealth to the future generations of our country.
1: Michael Milken, Milken Institute Chair.
9: Senator Cruz, this is not the first, the second, but all these programs you've put forth. Let's talk about opportunity zones that Kevin worked on and that you backed that are a reality today.
10: Well, Michael, there's a unifying theme behind all of these programs, and it is expanding individual ownership, control, and choice. Yeah. You know, Brad mentioned my first day in the Senate, which was January 3rd, 2013. The first op-ed I ever wrote was in the Washington Post, and it was called The Rise of Opportunity Conservatism. And what it said is that every economic policy we should look at through a Rawlsian lens. We should look at it through how does it impact the least well-off among us. The basic difference between left and right, both look at the socioeconomic ladder. Both generally want people to do better. The left's instinct is to reach down, physically grab people, and move them up. The problem is that never, ever works. What the folks in this room understand, the only way anyone's ever climbed the economic ladder is you pull yourself up one rung at a time. So government policies should facilitate the means of ascent up that economic ladder, should make it easier to climb. And that means we want to maximize investment, choice, personal control. In that op-ed, I highlighted two policies in particular that were fundamental to this. The first was school choice, and the second was Social Security personal accounts. Fast forward to last year, we are writing what became the One Big Beautiful Bill. It's April of last year. All the Senate Republicans were at a retreat, and we're talking about what to put in the bill. And I stood up. I said, look, there are lots of things in this bill that are really, really important that we all care about. Securing the border, rebuilding the military, cutting taxes. Yes, yes, yes. All of that is important. But I said, you know, we ought to stop for a second and think about legacy.
1: Republican Texas Senator Ted Cruz.
10: Think about what is going to make a difference. What are people going to remember in 10, 20, 30 years? And I said to my colleagues, if I can humbly suggest two candidates for that category. Number one, school choice. And number two, what are today called the Trump accounts. Both of those provisions are in the bill. I wrote both of those provisions. They're my legislation. On school choice, starting next year, every taxpayer in America can give up to $1,700 to a scholarship-granting organization in the states, and if you do so, you get a dollar-for-dollar tax credit. Not a deduction, a credit. What that is going to do is unleash tens of billions of dollars of new scholarships for K-12 education in the states in a decade. There will literally be millions of kids who had been trapped in failing schools who will suddenly have been able to get a scholarship and go to a school where they can get a great education and go on to build a career and have a life. That climbs the economic ladder. The Trump accounts, look, this idea, it is powerful. It has two massive benefits. One, every child in America will now experience the miracle of compound growth. Everyone here understands that. But half of Americans don't own a single stock or bond. You're not going to climb that economic ladder if you have no investments and you're not even starting. This gets them started. But two, we are making a new generation of capitalists. Brad put up the app, and I've worked very closely with Treasury to make sure the app is not going to say you got $1,000 of the S&P 500. It's going to break it down so that your kid's going to look down and say, holy cow, I own Apple. I own Starbucks. You know, I own ExxonMobil. Maybe oil and gas is not horrible. I own ExxonMobil. I might have a different view of that. That is powerful. And final point I want to make. You talked about the superannuation funds in Australia. Conservatives in America for 50 years have been trying to do that, have been trying to do Social Security personal accounts. Here's the dirty little secret. Trump accounts are Social Security personal accounts. Now, how did we get it done? You remember George W. Bush in his second term, he tried this fight, and sadly, Congress ran for the hills in a display of extraordinary cowardice. How did we get it done this time? because we gave the money to babies, and so the old people didn't get pissed. But you know what? Babies grow up. And that little girl who is born this year, she's going to be 70. And the math is, if you contribute regularly to it, by the time she's 18, she'll have $170,000 in

0: Because in even 5-10 years, what Brad said is going to be true, which is we're going to be able to go to parents and say, hey, you know that Trump account your kid has? That you keep seeing the numbers go up and you're seeing this compound growth? Wouldn't you like to be able to keep a portion of your tax payments that you're paying already? And instead of sending it to Uncle Sam, wouldn't you like to have a Trump account just like your kid does? And my prediction is within 5 years, that is going to have a really compelling constituency because people will have seen it. And that is, I think, powerful and transformation.
1: And just say one thing. Social Security has been a third rail in American politics.
0: Yep.
1: And again, I come back to this. This idea that we're trying to steal anything from anybody couldn't be a bigger falsehood. We're doing the exact opposite. Today, we have forced government savings that goes into a pension fund that you don't own. We're actually
0: Congress raids to spend on other things.
1: We're trying to make it so that people have the dignity of their work and their effort and their savings and that it's universal. This is not left or right. This is all states, all people, all races. Everybody in this country who works hard should enjoy the opportunity to climb that economic ladder. That's why I think this is even more transformational than Social Security itself. And in the age of AI, the anxiety that parents are feeling about their kids' futures, right? You see the populism that's emerging, this cultural war that's emerging on the coast. We're going to need this to hold the country together for the next 250. I think this is a monumental step, and I'm deeply grateful to the people on this stage who helped us pull it off.
2: Kevin, if anyone in this room, if any employer wants to contribute money, and by the next few months you're going to learn about a lot of employers who are going to give money, how does it work?
3: Mm-hmm. Well, basically what we have is a system where up to $5,000 a year can be put into the account for the child. And so if you want to see something grow up into an enormous amount of money, then, you know, that's the way to do it, is to pass it through from your workers into the children's account. I want to respond to something, Senator Cruz is my vote for the most erudite senator. And he said something that's profoundly important that might have sort of buzzed by everybody's ears. If you go back and look at economic philosophers and the debates that they have, that the left has forever and ever been almost enslaved by the idea of inequality is the number one issue. And conservatives have argued against that without knowing it, but relying on the work of John Rawls, who was actually a Harvard philosopher. And the way to think about it is that everybody's always arguing about the income tax and, that you need to raise the top marginal rate and so on and lower the lower rates. But the top half of the income distribution, they're the only ones paying tax.
4: Kevin Hassett, National Economic Council Director.
3: And so if you take money from somebody who's making $250,000 a year and you give it to somebody who's making $120,000 a year, the Democrats think you're serving social justice. What Rawls would say is, no, what you have to do is you have to focus on the people at the bottom, which is what the Trump accounts are doing, the Trump IRAs are doing. The people don't have access to the magnificent force of compounding. And we focused in the first term, the first Trump administration, on this in our policies when we told people that if there's more capital in the U.S., then wages will go up. And then the wage for the bottom 10% of workers went up by twice as much as any other decile. And so Rawls would be pleased. We've got these Trump accounts that are helping the bottom 10%, especially because they don't have access to these things. Rawls would be pleased. It's my belief, because of the success of this, that looking at like the macro picture, a different way to say what Brad's been saying and what Ted's been saying, is that we are in the midst of an inevitable Rawlsian revolution where people understand that it's not about moving money around.

0: between the middle of the distribution and the top. It's about helping those at the bottom.
1: It's incredible. Mike, can you put up the corporate philanthropy, you know, those corporate logos again? I want to make it very clear to everybody in the room. So every single account's going to have a QR code associated with it. So if you want to give money to 100 kids in your local school, go to the principal, tell them I want to give $100 to 100 kids in the local school, add it up, give it to the principal, they can QR it into all the kids' accounts. This is not just for big businesses, right? Local restaurants, realtors, construction workers, landscapers, they can all contribute. Altimeter has 36 employees. We're going to give all the kids of our employees, you know, a matching grant into their accounts. So this will be kind of universal. You also said something about Michael and Susan Dell. And Michael, you know, has been a critical partner in this along the way. I think we're going to have hundreds of billions of dollars announced over the course of the next 12 months of philanthropic dollars that are going to be contributed. Michael and Susan did $6.25 billion. Ray Dalio adopted all the kids in the state of Connecticut. I've done the same for all the kids in the state of Indiana. We've got a lot of states that have been adopted unannounced. We just had somebody adopt all the kids in the city of Oakland, the city of San Francisco. We're working on Durham, et cetera. This is bottoms up. Anybody can do this. You don't need the permission of the government. You don't need the permission of Invest America to do this. And when you think about that, right, moms and dads, $5 and $10, every business in America, that's how you get to these numbers, Mike. Every kid in America is going to have material investment in these accounts. The way it's done at a corporate level, it's integrated into ADP, Paycom, Paylocity, et cetera. You'll just check the box like you do your 401k contributions. So exceptionally easy to do to contribute to these. So I'd encourage everybody in here, first, let everybody in the country know every child under the age of 18 can go today and sign up for the accounts. They don't want to miss out on their free shares of OpenAI or SpaceX or whatever. There's a free lifetime account that is going to compound in the S&P 500. And 40 million of those kids have free money waiting in the accounts. So, again, we're on a trajectory to have 10 to 15 million accounts open by July 4th. When these things kick off, we're going to have a joint bell ringing of the NASDAQ and NYSE from the Oval Office on July 6th and celebrate this for America. But anybody can contribute to these accounts. I'll be announcing along with others. Once you open the accounts, we want to give incentives to kids to open the accounts, but I'm going to make a $50 million grant for the first 2.5 million kids, families that add $20 into their account. Because once we get them signed up, the next thing we want them to do is put money into the accounts. Once you make that first deposit, we know you'll make a lot more, and that's when it gets really transformational.
2: Well, let me elaborate on that, because Brad is exactly right. If you look at how these are structured, there are two accelerators that are built in. Look, everyone understands compounding. The numbers get a lot bigger if you start earlier and you start with a little bit more money. So you want to maximize as much early on,
1: yes,
2: to have the longest time to compound. One mechanism is employer matches and employer contributions. And look back to 1974. 1974, Congress passes ERISA, adopts Section 401k. I doubt anyone in Congress had any idea how fundamentally they were changing how Americans are saving for retirement. Today, there are more than $12 trillion in 401k accounts. These are 401ks for kids. In
3: Texas Republican Senator Ted Cruz.
2: Short order. There are going to be trillions of dollars in these accounts. Mm-hmm. Just like today, just about any major employer will either contribute or match 401k accounts. I think very soon this will be a ubiquitous employee benefit. Every one of you who's an employer, you should be telling your employees, we're going to contribute or match to the Trump accounts for your kids. That is, relatively speaking, it's a pretty inexpensive employee benefit, but the benefit over time is massive. Secondly, and this was Brad's brainchild, but it really is genius. We drafted the legislation so that it can accept philanthropy. And so, for example, let's take Michael and Susan Dell. They gave $6.25 billion, but what did they do specifically? They gave $250 for our nation's 250th birthday. to every child in America under age 10 who lives in a zip code where the median income is $150,000 or less. And so we wrote the legislation so you can adjust each of those dials. You can adjust it geographically. You can adjust age. You can adjust income. Brad, as he mentioned, has adopted the kids under age 5 in Indiana. Ray Dalio has adopted the kids in Connecticut. But it's an ability to really target philanthropy. And a final point on this. So Michael Dell is a dear friend of all of us. You know, Michael and Susan, like anyone who's been very successful, they're thinking very responsibly about how do you dispose of a fortune almost so vast as to be incomprehensible. And depending on stock price, they're between $100 and $200 billion. You know, most charities can't take $1 billion. If you try to give $1 billion to a charity, you crush it. One of the things that got Michael excited about this is it's infinitely scalable. You can give almost any sum, and it's able to absorb it. And by the way, it's also not subject to capture. It's not going to get taken over. Look, Henry Ford and John D. Rockefeller have got to be rolling over in their graves because their fortunes have been captured by ideologues who hate the capitalist system that produced their wealth. If you're thinking about how to responsibly deal with philanthropy, the beauty of this can't be captured. There's no middleman. It goes directly to the next generation. As the next generation, as they all become capitalists, that is 100% hitting your target. And so I think anyone who's contemplating philanthropy, this is worth being a very significant part of what you look at.
1: And this guy did, in his research, and this really moved Michael Dell, we know from controlled studies, if you start off life with savings and investment, more likely to graduate from high school and college, more likely to buy a home, more likely to start a business, less likely to have psychological and behavioral challenges.
0: Or go to jail.
1: Less likely to be incarcerated. The societal ROI on getting everybody into the game is off the charts. And for Michael and Susan, they said, we can invest gross tonnage in all the kids of America with no charitable overhead. Most charities are taking 30 to 40% charitable overhead. Instead, it's direct ownership into all of these accounts. That's why I think when you look at this and we talk about $10 trillion of wealth transfer over the next decade, if we just have 10% of that philanthropy go through here, that's another $1 trillion in gifts directly to America's kids.
0: And it says, please wrap up, but I know Mike is going to have some final words, but I just want to say that I also think that none of this would have happened if it wasn't for all of the discussion about this that's been going on over the last decade at Milken conferences.
1: Yes.
0: And Mike has made economic mobility his number one issue for decades. If I think of the thousands and thousands of Milken scholars who are kids who had their college paid for by Mike, that he's been focused on mobility like a laser beam throughout his career. And
3: Kevin Hassett, National Economic Council Director.
0: None of this would have happened if he hadn't built the infrastructure that was necessary to do the analysis that was convincing to Michael Dell and the members of Congress. So, Mike, thank you.
4: Thank you, Kevin. But in closing, you just need to understand the challenge in our country. A very large percent of the country doesn't have any savings. And likewise, as Senator Cruz has pointed out, many of our leaders in politics want you to give them your money so they can decide who they can get. Don't underestimate in the future. The challenge is, do you have the right to decide where your money goes, or should you be giving it to the government and let them decide where it goes? And as Brad said, it's an amazing thing when you eliminate all the middlemen and 100%. And we also probably didn't touch on, Senator Kevin and Brad, that there are no fees. There are no management fees. There's no cost of opening the account. And you can imagine what that will do to the rate of return. So we are concerned, and I just want to underline a comment that Senator Cruz said. If we look at the potential challenge to our country and its future, It has been the demise of our K-12 education system. And in our session on Friday, we have the Chancellor of the University of California, San Diego. This is the leading college that was created in the last 60 years in America. It's a science university, and 40% of their kids who have 4.0 graduate degrees, 4.0 grades coming out of high school that they've accepted, 40% of them need middle school math today. Middle school, not high school, not college. If we accept what has happened to our students, it has been so significant here, and it's not just math. There are school districts, for example, around Chicago, where not one child in the entire school district is reading at grade level or math at grade level. And so, Senator Cruz, I just want to thank you again for those activities you've taken. And today in Texas, for example, all kids can have access to giving them a choice of a school to go to. So we're going to kind of change the world here by creating investors. And Kevin, I didn't give you a chance to talk about the multiplier effect of 70 million kids who have trillions of dollars with their money in our capital markets and what that's going to do for growth. So these three individuals will look back a decade or two from now, change the world for our country, and probably change the narrative. And 70 million kids under 18 will view the world differently in the future. So thank you, all three.
2: Thank you. Thank you, Matt.
5: We hope you enjoyed the discussion. The next panel will begin shortly.
3: That was National Economic Council Director Kevin Hassett, Senator Ted Cruz, speaking about economic growth and an event hosted by the Milken Institute. Now, to a discussion with Japanese lawmakers on U.S.-Japan relations from the Center for Strategic and International Studies.
6: Delighted to have you all here, and on a sparkling May morning. Gosh, it's lovely. My name is John Hamry, and I am the president here. This is kind of a bittersweet thing for me, because this is going to be basically the last thing I do. I'm retiring this week, and I think it's very, very important for me that the last event I'll do is with Japan, and because it's been such a privilege for me to be able to work these last 26 years with Japan. So many friends, so many trips, and just vital insights that our Japanese colleagues have shared with me, and it's a very important time. That's what we're going to talk about here. It's a very important time in our relationship, because it looks like America's resolve to be a world leader is weakening, and I think it's, you know, some people would blame it on President Trump. I think it's more structural than that. I think we have such a deep division in our country politically that it's very hard to develop now a durable consensus on almost anything. And that's a real worry. But I'm far, far less worried, because Japan is becoming the leader of Asia. And it makes me so glad. This is a country that we've partnered with for so many years, and it's just emerging more strong and dynamic. I was just in Japan about a week ago, and amazed again at the energy, the creativity, the dynamism in Japan. I didn't say that 15 years ago, but I can say it now. And it really is exciting. It's exciting to see. And we have two very, very important leaders from the Diet with us today. Onodera-sensei has been, he's been here so many times, I'm going to give him an office. I think he should just have an office here at CSIS, and because he's I think this is the seventh or eighth time that he's been to CSIS. When he's been here in the past, he was defense minister, and but he's always been generous and gracious to come here and to host us. And Fujita-san is this energetic, new, sparky little partner now to the LDP. You know, Kometo fell asleep, and here we have the Japanese Innovation Party that stepped forward, and it's and of course this last election was a booming election, really astounding. And so there's a sense of, again, movement and energy in Japan, which is really quite exciting. We're going to explore all of that. Dr. Gavella is going to lead this conversation. She's a little under the weather. She had a little hospitalization thing last week. I'm glad to see her here, and she's going to take us further. So would you please welcome them with your applause? Thank you.
7: And before Dr. Hammer escapes, if you would join me in thanking him for all that he's done for CSIS and for U.S. Japan relations. So my name is Christy Govella, and I'm Senior Advisor and Japan Chair here at CSIS. I've been told to remind you on a note for those here that if you're using the translation receivers, English is on Channel 2 and Japanese is on Channel 10. So I'm so honored to be on stage with three wonderful speakers who are going to share their perspective with us today. To my left, we have Itsunori Onodera, who is a member of the Liberal Democratic Party representing the Miyagi 5th District in the House of Representatives, and he's currently the chairperson for the Research Commission on the Tax System. And he also served as Minister of Defense from 2012 to 2014 and again from 2017 to 2018, among his many other important posts. To his left, we have Fumitake Fujita, who serves as co-representative of the Japan Innovation Party, Nippon Ishin no Kai, and represents the Osaka 12th District in the House of Representatives. And to his left, we have Asei Ito, who is an associate professor in the Institute of Social Science at the University of Tokyo. And his research covers various topics related to the Chinese economy, including industrial development, outward foreign direct investment, and innovation. So let's kick it off by looking at the security environment, which is evolving on a daily basis, it seems. So I'd like to turn to Onodera-sensei. In addition to the wars in Ukraine and the Middle East, Japan faces a rapidly deteriorating security environment in the Indo-Pacific. There are really challenges, it seems, everywhere one looks. Could you offer your assessment of recent security dynamics and the greatest security challenges that you feel Japan is facing right now?
8: The biggest change from last year is Russia and North Korea and their closer relations, especially the ammunition used in Russia. Half of it is being exported from North Korea, according to a South Korean research agency. Already, new North Korean soldiers have been dying on the Ukrainian front with Russian soldiers. It's almost an alliance. North Koreans' capacity, even in our neighborhood, they've already been quite successful with multiple warhead missiles in testing. Russia and China are also doing joint military exercises around Japan. This has become routine around Japan. There are greater security concerns. In the background of this is the invasion of Ukraine by Russia, that war. Economic sanctions have been applied on Russia by Western countries, and Japan is also doing this. Russia is in a difficult position because of this. Japan's stance toward Ukraine is that Japan is supporting Ukraine And the fact is, we're doing so at some sacrifice. Another thing is the existence of China. They've already deploying an operational third carrier strike group. Even in the Pacific, Chinese activities are increasing. I recently went to Taiwan, even in Taiwan. They are feeling a great bit of pressure from China, scrambles and so forth. The security environment in East Asia is getting quite tough. For our ally, the United States, from the U.S., the Mideast and Central and South America are taking up quite a bit of military resources, and a great concern is perhaps the U.S. is spread thin in Asia.
3: Itsuri and Serna Oderna, Japanese House of Representatives.
8: We are revising our defense strategy. If there are questions about this, I can talk about this, about our revision of strategy and our defense build-up plan and budget. We will have to thoroughly discuss all of this. I am head of the budget committee now, and so we'll be consulting with the Ministry of Finance in order to obtain the necessary budget.
7: So Onodera-sensei, you've laid out a very challenging security environment between Russia and North Korea cooperation, China-Russia cooperation, the increasing thinness of how the U.S. military is spread out globally. So perhaps I could turn next to Fujita-sensei and look a little bit at U.S.-Japan relations. So Prime Minister Takayuchi and President Trump met recently in Washington and reaffirmed a shared commitment to defense and economic cooperation and a shared understanding of many of these problems. But much has happened since that March meeting. So how do you evaluate the current state of U.S.-Japan relations? Are you concerned about the durability of U.S. forward presence in Asia and some of the other challenges that Onodera-sensei laid out?
8: Representative Onodera said, the global security environment is very difficult, and there are three fronts: East Asia, Middle East, Ukraine, Europe. The U.S.-Japan alliance has to be deepened. This is for sure, first of all. And having said that, the U.S.-Japan relationship is unshakable. Especially, we have needed to get a bit more independent, and the LDP and Ishin no Kai Innovation Coalition have made progress in this, as we talked about this morning. The five classifications for transfer of military equipment have been restrictions have been relaxed, and we have National Intelligence Headquarters that's going to be stood up, and in order to get better cooperation with the U.S., we have to strengthen our own capabilities and not rely only on the U.S. and make Japan a more reliable partner for the U.S., and we want to make progress in that area.
7: Well, I think many of these moves are ones that are welcomed by the Trump administration, as it also looks for allies and partners to do more. To pick up on the points that you made about some of the recent evolution of policy in Japan, let me turn back to Onodera-sensei. So we've heard a lot about how the Japanese government plans to update its three strategic documents, the National Security Strategy, the National Defense Strategy, and the Defense Build-Up Program, which is supposed to happen by the end of this year. So what do you think Japan should be prioritizing in these documents, and what is the most important thing that you believe people in Washington should know about Japan's security strategy moving forward?
8: Our current national security strategy, I was one of the people responsible for preparing it. Standoff capability, counter-strike capability, cyberspace, information collection, and to create a national intelligence bureau. I think we've made progress on all of this over the past 5 years. And the Japanese public understands that the security environment is difficult, and they have shown understanding. Moving forward, what we need, first, Japan's capability, not just Japan and the United States, but more broadly, like-minded countries, we have to expand. Earlier, Representative Fujita mentioned that the government of Japan took an important decision last week, and it was to take a stance where Japanese defense items can be more freely exported. Especially, we have roughly 17 countries that have the necessary requirements, but it will be even expanded more in the future. More specifically, to Australia, Japanese destroyers, 11 of them, will be sold. And this is pretty much decided in the same way to surrounding countries. There is great interest. Philippines, radars, ships, destroyers, Indonesia as well are very interested in Japanese destroyers. What we're trying to achieve is to raise as a team deterrence among like-minded countries in the same way that the U.S. has done in countries, among countries around Japan. And this can be a big tool, the transfer of defense items. We have a new framework with the Innovation Party, and we've been able to do it quickly. Also, next we'll have to look at, we looked at cyber and EM in the past, but now, if you look at the Ukraine war and the Iran-Israel attacks, we are getting a lot of detailed information from this, and we have seen that there's something different. Suicide drones with AI are very cheap, easy to manufacture. If you use a lot of them, then it's a new trend in the battlefield. One more thing. The Ukraine war has lasted for quite some years. For a long time, you have to be able to protect your country, and that's thanks to supply. You can't do this just with your own country's capabilities. Ukraine has supply from a lot of NATO countries and is able to fight back against the Russian invasion. And Japan has to be able to increase its capability to fight a war over the duration by increasing stockpiles, and in when it becomes necessary, to be able to cooperate with other countries. If you look at the Japanese defense industry now, the most active area is the company that is buying Patriot missiles from the U.S. They're buying quite a bit. Other missiles, I understand, are being requested. Among our talks with the U.S., what is Japan good at? It's making things. Manufacturing a lot of precise things on time. That's what Japan's good at. What is the U.S. good at? Ideas and developing material that's actually useful on the battlefield. By putting these two together, the U.S.-Japan alliance can be heightened, and that's what I hope.
7: Thank you for sharing those insights on how Japan is thinking about lessons learned from the Ukraine conflict and from the Middle East, as well as about what's necessary to cope with the changing security environment. So let me turn to Ito-sensei next, and we can take up the topic of China-Japan relations, which is kind of underneath a number of the conversations that we're having here. So as many people know, tensions have been increasing between China and Japan since November of last year. How do you view this situation, including China's use of economic coercion and other kinds of tactics against Japan since that time? Do you see any potential for improvement of China-Japan relations in the near future, or what's your take on the situation?
9: Well, I'm not a Diet member, by the way, so let me speak
10: director. So basically, as you know, that the Japan-China relation nowadays is a quite cold relationship. So the pandas are gone, you know. There's no panda in Japan. I heard that the two pandas in this DC, right? So Smithsonian Zoo. So it represents how U.S.-China relation is going well, right? So pandas gone. Chinese tourist.
3: Ase Ito, associate professor at the University of Tokyo.
10: Japan declined 50%. That's the latest statistics. Also, the Chinese government implemented the export control of the dual use technologies to targeting Japan. So these, you know, the recent events shows us the basically the really cold relationship. We do see very little motivation to normalize, you know, the Japan-China relation to back to the, you know, the regular contact. So that's, I think, the basic observation. As the Takaichi administration won the February election, after, you know, the her statement over the Taiwan, also, you know, which the landslide victory kind of, you know, show us the kind of the legitimacy of her policy direction, even including the approach to China, so partially. So the China side, looking at the, you know, the political schedule, that there will be the 2027, the Chinese Communist Party Congress next year. So Xi Jinping administration aims to continue, you know, the fourth term of the administration. So coming year will be quite politically sensitive from Chinese perspective. So it will be very little, you know, to which can I think the communicate with Japan. That's the basic the political, you know, schedule. Besides that, yeah, there are, you know, several the planned meeting that the first of all, the APEC, the December meeting this year will be scheduled happening in city of Shenzhen, right? Also the trade minister meeting will happen perhaps this month, late this month. According to media report that the minister, the Akazawa, the minister of the economy, trade, industry, may visit the city of Suzhou. You know, also the Yohei Kono-san, that the father Kono, not the Taro Kono, but the Yohei Kono-san may visit the Beijing next month, perhaps. So there are several possible channels that the not necessarily, you know, solved all the, you know, contradiction or disagreement, but the like as an academic in China watching in Tokyo, that the I do concern that the there are too little communication between Tokyo and Beijing, to be honest. So why not, you know, there should be such kind of at least the interaction between Japanese government and Chinese government this year. But the again, back to the first statement, the relationship will be hard to be warm up again. Yeah, that's my observation. Thank you.
7: Thank you. Onodera-sensei or Fujita-sensei, would you like to add any thoughts on the state of Japan-China relations?
11: China military authorities, the situation somewhat trying to stabilize, they're staring at each other, I think. But the Chinese military, their capacity has continued to increase. Recently, they're using drones more and more. If over the skies of the Senkaku Islands, when a Chinese military planes, the Japanese self-defense force scrambles in response, but when these become drones, we'll use manned aircraft to scramble.
3: Itsunari Narita, Japanese House of Representatives member and former Japanese defense minister.
11: It might not be even useful to do so. So against incursions into our airspace, it may become an era of drones versus drones. The Chinese military capabilities have been strengthened, and we are giving the utmost attention to this.
7: Would you like to add anything else?
11: Basically, Japan-China's relations, we will seek a mutually beneficial relations. But even though we depend on them economically, we are at a military standoff, and that is very difficult. China's stance, we have to try to change it, but we can't.
3: Fumitaki Fujita, Japanese House of Representatives member.
11: But we have to try to get them to stop their hegemonic ambitions. And we have to be faced with this fact, not just with conventional weapons, but also nuclear weapons. When they increase their capabilities, we have to increase our deterrence. And the U.S.'s forward deployment, we have to have strong links with it, have cooperation with it. We have to understand the importance of all of this. Listening to the nuclear issue just now, the NPT conference recently, vis-a-vis Japan, China, North Korea, Russia, having nuclear weapons, the three non-nuclear principles, isn't Japan going to change them? These were concerns that were expressed, including the NPT. What we'd like to tell clearly to nuclear countries, we will continue not having them, but we also understand that the NPT is supposed to make nuclear countries have efforts to reduce their nuclear arsenal. China is doing the opposite. They have quite the good capability to create nuclear warheads, and it seems that they are moving forward, and therefore Japan should make clear statements about the nature of the NPT.
7: I think all of you have given us a sense of the complexity of the relationship with China and the different challenges that there are on the economic front, military, nuclear, et cetera. So if we turn to U.S.-China relations, perhaps we could start with Ito-sensei again. Of course, recently in the news, there's been so much speculation about the upcoming meeting between President Trump and President Xi. And, of course, U.S.-China relations are very important also for Japanese foreign policy and Japan's own relationship with China. So from your perspective, how do you view recent developments in U.S.-China relations under the second Trump administration? And do you have a sense of what could be the potential outcomes of this meeting?
10: I have no idea. So people in this city wouldn't know better. So even some speculation is that there will be meeting or there will not, you know, the meeting, I don't know, but the ultimately there will be some negotiation going, not necessarily this month, but the continued negotiation between China and the U.S.
3: Asai Ito, University of Tokyo social science professor.
10: So regardless of the size, you know, big deal or small deal or no deal, anyway, perhaps the at this moment that the what if there will be offshore visit, what if there will be kind of the joint, let's say, memorandum will appear, that's still, I think, the quite important signal to managing at least the relationship, not necessarily, you know, the stop the any competition, but the, that's, I think, the first thing. Then, as the Trump administration asked allies to invest to mainland U.S., right? So Japan, Korea, Taiwan. So I think it's also quite natural that the administration will ask the Chinese company to invest to U.S., for example, manufacturing industry, let's say EV, electric vehicle, for example, or other factories. I think that, I don't know, but this is still possible idea. Then the other thing is that from an economist perspective, you know, the reducing the trade deficit or trade surplus problem is that basically it is really efficient to modify the currency rate. You know, it's a quite efficient way to appreciate renminbi, you know, like the Krasakul, like 85. So, you know, there is a speculation about this kind of, you know, new Plaza Accord or Mar-a-Lago Accord, I don't know, but it will create huge impact because the appreciated renminbi will reduce the export from China to U.S. naturally, so reduce the trade deficit from the U.S. side. Also, it is quite beneficial for Chinese, economy structure speaking, that there has been too much capital investment. So the also appreciated renminbi will give the greater purchasing power to Chinese citizens, Chinese consumers. So it will also contribute to the Xi Jinping's the common prosperity, you know, the idea that the emphasizing domestic consumption, right? Also, it will reduce overcapacity, you know, program in the long run. So I think it's quite, you know, from economist perspective, it is the solution, one of the solutions, using such kind of the price mechanism. So, but it was quite difficult to happen because from the Beijing perspective, Plaza Accord 1985 was that was the cause of the Japanese stagnation from Beijing perspective, at least. That was the beginning of the lost decades of Japan from Beijing's understanding, at least. So strategically speaking, that's will be very hard choice, but ultimately it's a deal, you know, because modifying the exchange rate, well, on one side, China will have the greater purchasing power, you know, that's, good and bad, you know, pros and cons. So, I think that's, idea, but by the way, increasing the 10%, you know, renminbi will create the 10% larger Chinese GDP in terms of U.S. dollar, right? So it will create, you know, quite different, you know, global economic landscape. So the consequence will be enormous. But I do represent nothing. So, just the idea that of course the people in Japan are concerned about the possible Taiwan card, of course. So we do at least the big deal, small deal, economic deal will be fine, but what if the geopolitical deal will be, I think the quite I would say we do concern such kind of deal, but the economic deal will be, I think, still the manageable from Japan. Yeah.
7: Well, let's pick up on that point. So, Ito-sensei, you flagged a couple of economic items, such as Chinese investment into the U.S. and, you know, issues around currency that could be on the agenda. But Onodera-sensei, Fujita-sensei, what are the other elements of the Xi-Trump meeting that you would be watching from your perspective?
12: Yeah.
11: The 14th and 15th of this month, it's been reported that it will be held. If that's exactly when it happens, then what will most pay attention to is the Mideast problem and how the U.S. and China will comment on that. For the U.S., peace is going to be, a certain level of peace is going to be expected and hoped for. China and via Pakistan is working on Iran reaching out. For the U.S. and for the China, this could be successful and could show their importance to the international community. I hope that a good agreement can be reached and that the efforts will be made. On the other hand,
3: Itanori Inerda, Japanese House of Representatives, former Japanese Defense Minister.
11: From Japan are Taiwan and the South China Sea. Japan and Southeast Asian countries near Japan are always, vis-a-vis Chinese movements, concerned and looking at them with concern, especially vis-a-vis Taiwan, the U.S. commitment. If it is shown to be firm, then allies, including Japan, will appreciate that. However, if President Trump says something that could be construed as being more wobbly than what we've had in the past, this could have a great impact. The U.S., it's important for the U.S. to continue to have a firm attitude. For U.S. allies, this will mean that the U.S. continues to be reliable. The Xi Jinping-Trump meeting is something we will look at with a great deal of concern and caution, carefully. I have the same understanding as Representative Onodera. Japan-China relations, Taiwan and the East Asia situation is the biggest concern. So if there's a statement that shakes this up, then this will affect us directly. We have to make our own efforts, of course, but for the U.S. commitment to be firm and to continue is our request.
3: Fumitaki Fujito, Japanese House of Representatives member.
7: So in a few moments, I will turn to the audience and open it up for questions, but I have a few more questions for our speakers before I do that. I wanted to take advantage of the fact that we have Fujito-sensei here as the co-representative of Nippon Nishin no Kai, which has been mentioned recently joined the Liberal Democratic Party as part of the ruling coalition. So could you talk a little bit about how your party is thinking about this new role in government and what you see as your top policy priorities moving forward? We've touched on some topics, but if you could offer some perspective, I'm sure many people would be interested.
11: Over the past 6 months, Representative Onodera and other LDP representatives in the Takaichi government with great sincere colleagues, we've really tried to open up a new era. I'd like to tell you that in our coalition agreement document, so when Prime Minister Takaichi was seeking a partner, there are about 48 policy agreements. Much of it was proposed by the Innovation Party. If you look at the preamble of this coalition document, and I hope you will, one sentence says that Japan, as an independent country based on the U.S.-Japan alliance, will support East Asia and the global security environment. We will quickly respond to changes in the security environment, and we will, based on realism, protect our own people. We will look at the international political and security environment with a sense of realism. So that is our basic stance. We have not abandoned idealism, but On the other hand, we will face up to realism. We are bursting into this world. And how will we change? It is necessary. If you look at the Takaichi government's policies, I think you will get a sense of this. But on security, there's quite a sense of crisis that's up front and center. How will we go? How will we commit to security? This is an important security policy platform. And how do we protect Japan? How do we make Japan prosperous? How do we create a foundation over the next few years? This is what we're trying to achieve. That's the main pillar.
7: So perhaps I could pick up on that and ask you for your views on something that's been in the news a lot in Japan in the last few days in particular, which is the topic of constitutional revision. So the debate about potentially revising Japan's constitution and various parts of it has gained momentum recently. So perhaps you could tell us how you see the key proposals that are on the table and the potential impacts of any changes on security policy, since you mentioned, and then we'll go to Onodera-sensei for your thoughts as well. But Fujita-sensei, do you want to start?
10: Representative Onodera,
11: it's difficult perhaps for him to say this clearly, but the difference between the Innovation Party and the LDP, the LDP has a various background and history, and they had had talks with the Komeito, their former coalition partner. The current situation is that Article 9 is renouncing these awards, and their stance is a bit different than ours. Ours is a little bit more simpler. We will delete paragraph 2 of Article 2, and we will clearly, explicitly state that the self-defense forces are armed forces. This is a bit of the difference between Innovation and the LDP. Many of the LDP members have the same thinking as us. In 2012, the constitutional revision proposal was almost the same as our current position. So we have to go back to first principles and have another discussion, is what we are thinking.
12: First of all, let me talk about the constitutional revision steps. Japan's upper house and lower house needs to agree on it with a two-thirds majority, and then we will go to the national referendum. So right now, after the lower house election, we did the ruling party, ruling coalition does have more than a two-thirds majority in the lower house. So lower house could propose the constitutional revision. Therefore, what exactly we will be proposing is very important. Right now, what we're discussing is really bare minimum of what needs to be changed. And there are a lot of other opinions within LDP, so we will continue our discussion, and eventually the total package will emerge. My own perspective is that when Japan drafted the Constitution, a lot has been taken in from the UN Charter. And of course, a UN Charter really based on non-resorting to the violence and war as a means of a conflict resolution. And the basic idea is that collective self-defense needs to be protected, needs to be admitted to the member states, and so that a UN force can come to the rescue in times of crisis. However, in the absence of UN force, Japan has self-defense force, which is a self-defense entity, but not acknowledged as a professional military. So self-defense force has been in this kind of a gray zone in between those two. And there has been a lot of diet discussions based on that gray role. So what I do want to clarify is, in this constitutional revision, is to make it clear that self-defense force is a professional military organization as a prime minister, as a commander-in-chief. The discussion that we're diverging on is how we acknowledge the right of self-defense. Some has views that are very much closer.

0: the audience. So please raise your hand if you have a question and wait for one of my colleagues to bring you the microphone if I call on you. And then please stand up and identify yourself before asking your question. And we don't have that much time left, so it'd be great if you could keep your questions brief. So let's start over here on this side.
1: Thank you very much. My name is Nari, and I work for the GR company. And my question is in regards to the Taiwan policy that Japanese government has. And with the recent comment by Prime Minister Takaichi in November, the things have Japan-China relation has shifted towards more cold relation, as one of the speakers had mentioned. So my question is, has her comment changed the Japanese overall strategy towards Taiwan, or has it remained the same? And if it has changed, if you could elaborate a bit more as to how it changed, that would be great. Thank you.
2: What we can say clearly is that our Taiwan policy has not changed at all. But up to now, when we've given answers in the Diet, for example, clearly, China, specific countries, so far we have not done that. We have not mentioned specific countries. Prime Minister Takaichi did not do that on purpose, so to speak, but because the opposition party was repeating the question so much, that's just how it ended up. So from our perspective, the way that the question was answered has not changed at all. What changed was that the opposition was more and more insistent. And the Chinese side just responded violently.
3: Hi, Alexandra Malulo with the Asia Group. Onoda-sensei, you earlier talked about, in reference to the Ukraine war and, you know, ensuring that Japan has supply and, you know, capabilities within the country. How do you see Japan working with other countries now on supply chain resiliency and in the economic security space, particularly maybe within pharmaceuticals and medical devices, while there's a lot of focus also on critical minerals, semiconductors, et cetera?
2: The defense strategy that we're going to make, this will be an important topic in it. When there's a conflict, what do you need? Ammunition, weapons, not just that, but pharmaceuticals, medical supplies, as you mentioned, and important critical minerals that you need to make products. The Japan government of Japan is listing all of this up for certain pharmaceuticals, the ingredients for it. We can't have excessive reliance on a single country. We're looking at this for critical minerals. Are we relying too much on any single country? We're looking at all of this, especially for critical minerals. The U.S. is in the same situation, I understand. So together, the U.S. and Japan, vis-a-vis critical minerals, how can we get them from countries other than China, to put it bluntly? This is one of the important topics.
0: Sensei, do you have anything that you'd like to add?
4: No.
0: Okay. Can we go to the back there?
5: Thank you. Marcos Ramayalar, George Mason University. So first of all, thank you, Onodera-sensei, Fujita-sensei, and Ito-sensei for coming to speak with us today. My question was on military posturing in East Asia. So how does Japan, like realizing that there is an incentive to increase physical defense capabilities, how does Japan thread that needle of trying to maintain a stance that prevents other countries in the region, such as China, Russia, North Korea, South Korea, from seeing that defense expansion as a potential threat and like a potential for their own need for an arms race, per se? Thank you.

0: え、日本としては他国へ侵略をするような戦争はしないというの
1: は、we will basically not have wars that invade other countries. If we are attacked, then we will have a counter strike so that they do not attack again and have standoff capability that's stronger. Another thing, we're an island nation. If you look at the Ukraine war or the Mideast war, we are getting information from them, but what will Japan choose? We will look at the strengths and weaknesses of an island country and have smart defense build up.
2: ありがとうございます。元世界銀行職員でエネルギー電力の専門家としてJICAの専門
3: 家を前に取材したこともあります。高橋。My name is Takahashi, a former JICA and a World Bank employee.
2: 小野寺さんが
3: last year's Golden Week, first week of May.I pose a question on the railgun to Mr. Onodera and Mr. Koizumi at that time. And you both mentioned how the railgun could be a game changer in the defensive posture. Right now, today you mentioned how to fight is changing.Including you mentioning the self-destructing drones proliferation and so forth. So in that context, how do you see the value of the railgun now? Is it more important or is it less important? And at that time, last year, Mr. Maehara from the Japan Innovation Party separately. So I'm very happy that both of you are sitting on the same stage today. On the constitutional revision, there's a slight difference over the constitutional revision, how it should look. And of course, this is the area where there are various opinions within LDP as well. But in terms of a time frame, what do you think as a ruling coalition?
1: For missile defense or drone defense, how is it actually being done? We're doing a survey.And starting at the beginning of this year, we went to Israel. What kind of a percentage kill rate did they have for ballistic missiles? Hezbollah, Lebanon drones, how many of them are being hit? Went to look at the actual equipment that they're using to do so. Iron Dome is becoming a laser dome. They're using quite a bit of lasers to do this, but as you know,there's a lot of rain in Japan, and so lasers become attenuated. Rail guns are a possibility. Unmanned drones with ballistic drones can fly at us in a mixed. Patriots can hit ballistic missiles that have a high trajectory, but you have to use lasers or machine guns at short distances for things that fly in a lower way, and I think all those are possible. Thank you for your question about constitutional revision. Just for information, the Innovation Party started in Osaka. We had two referenda in our area, and we have experienced this. We need a two-thirds vote in the Diet, and also a majority of a referendum for a constitutional revision. This is our goal. Of course, there are people who are against it. And there is a quite rough way of doing it, those who are against it. And we have experienced their methods in doing our referendum in Osaka. if you look for the ideal and talk about the ideal and just sincerely say that, or you can make a proposal that's a little more easy to accept and present this to the public. The opposition and the budget that they use will not be watered down at all. This is the difficulty of referenda. We've experienced that. If that's the case, then what's most important and ideal in terms of a constitutional revision, we have to aim for that and show that to the public. I think that's what we ought to be doing. The LDP is very good at creating agreements, and as to making the SDF explicit, that would be great.
4: Fumitaki Fujito, Japanese House of Parliament member.
1: That would strengthen the U.S. alliance, Philippines, Australia, extended deterrence in a way, collective defense, the constitutional revision debate, I think, should really shoot for what the ideal outcome would be. And we've had a lot of discussions on crisis situations and Article 9 between our two parties. During this session of the Diet, we have several more, and so I think our challenge by this summer is how much of an agreement we can reach between these two parties.
5: One brief question. So let's go right here.
6: Hello, Kevin Mayer from UNMV. Japan's in a very severe fiscal situation for a long time, probably getting worse because of the energy situation related to the Gulf. But you're also looking at cutting taxes in a lot of areas, spending more money on their defense budget in other areas. But is there a concern that if the Iran situation is prolonged, it's going to impact your ability to increase the defense spending over the next five-year plan?
5: Omidata-sensei, or Fujita-sensei, would you like to weigh in on that?
1: I'm responsible for getting budget resources, and I think that my ability is at play here. The ability of the people to make a living is important. It's also important for them to be safe. We have to have a balance, and we want to strike for fiscal reform that will achieve such a balance.
5: Well, with that, I think that we will draw the event to a close. So thank you to our colleagues at Nikkei for making this event possible, and thanks also to our speakers for their generosity in sharing their very candid perspectives today. Please return your headsets before you leave, and please join me in thanking our speakers. Thank you.
4: A discussion with Japanese lawmakers on U.S.-Japan relations. 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
0: C-SPAN viewers know Jim Sciutto. He joins us now. He is the author of the book, The Return of Great Powers, Russia, China, and the Next World War. The paperback edition just came out in March, originally published in 2024. I want to get to the book, but let me ask first just what you've heard about President Trump's Project Freedom, this effort to move ships out of the Straits of Hormuz, and anything you've heard on this missile attack that may or may not have damaged a U.S. ship.
2: Right. So first on the Strait, it's not 100% clear exactly what support the U.S. is offering here, right, or how it would work exactly, because guiding ships is different from escorting ships. Escorting ships would be, you know, a military operation, right, and you would presumably fire back at threats and provide defenses around them. So this seems to be something of a coordination effort, right, combining intelligence, what they know about safe passage. He's even mentioned communicating with the insurers to give them some, because that's, of course, a big piece of this. Will you have confidence that you would be insured if you're damaged when going through? I mean, it strikes me that this is it's an example of the president trying to calibrate the continuation of this war, right? To what degree is this a hot war, or does it become sort of a slow burn kind of war, and what level of military involvement? As you know, as we've reported and others reported, the president has new military options on the table to strike Iran again.
0: And as we're finding out, it's not just the president's decision, because Iran plays a role here with this missile attack that we heard 100%. About, originally reported by the state news agency, and then U.S. officials saying that no U.S. ships were struck.
2: Right. To date, that's what we're hearing as well, that no U.S. ships were struck. And by the way, listen, Iran has an incentive to advertise its military power, its ability to strike U.S. ships, and therefore to strike fear, right, in other ships that might go through there, because this is a pressure point. This is a piece of leverage for Iran. Now, big picture, as much as the president has claimed victory at this point, Iran still has leverage. I mean, they have a vote in the continuation of the war. Do they continue to strike Israel, where I spent a number of weeks recently, Gulf allies, et cetera, or do they hold back too? Just in terms of striking their neighbors, and then how much do they exercise this ability to close the strait by striking not just commercial ships, but also threatening U.S. military?
0: Well, we might learn more from the president himself today. Mm-hmm. He does have one public event, mm-hmm. so we'll see if he says more. Let me come to the book, The Return of Great Powers, Russia, China, and the Next World War. So the book, the hardback, originally published in 2024, and then the paperback came out in March of this year, gave you a chance to talk about Operation Midnight Hammer, to write more about the president's strike and Israeli strike in Iran back last year. And then it's published amid a shooting war with Iran. Yeah. I guess the question is, do you feel like sometimes the writing can't keep up with the news events?
2: You have to constantly update in this environment, right? I mean, I wrote a new foreword for this book, but of course, even since the book came out, we have new events involved in a new war in the Middle East. But I do think that you are getting a picture of Trump's foreign policy, right? We have a sense of that. I think you could describe it as America first with exceptions, right? Because Trump has pulled back from some U.S. military engagements abroad. He's decided the Ukraine war is not a U.S. priority, right? It's Europe's problem. U.S. aid to Ukraine has dropped by 99% since the president came to power. But he is still willing to exercise U.S. military power abroad. We're certainly seeing that in Iran, second time in the span of 12 months or so. We saw that with the operation in Venezuela. So it's something of, you know, the way I'm describing him now is he's a situational isolationist and a situational interventionist, right? Willing to use military power where he sees fit and elsewhere decide, just not my problem. And it's interesting because when the book came out a couple years ago, I sat down with a number of former Trump senior advisors, John Bolton, who was his national security advisor, John Kelly was his chief of staff, Matthew Pottinger, who ran his Asia policy, and others. And I asked them, what would a second Trump term look like? And there were three points they made, and they've been proven largely right. One was U.S. will stop aid to Ukraine. They're right about that. Two was, at a minimum, the president will diminish the U.S. relationship with NATO and might very well pull out of it. And we're seeing this happen. We're in the midst of that right now. The third one they said was that Taiwan should be worried, that Taiwan should not count on U.S. military support in the event of a Chinese attack. That's still an open question at this point. There have been some signs that perhaps President Trump is not so interested. But there have been other signs where we've been selling weapons to them. So, you know, that's still an open question. His advisors saw a lot of this coming.
0: Well, I want to get to Taiwan, too. But staying on Iran for a second, how does it fit into this larger great power struggle that is the theme of this book, but also a theme that you've been writing about for years before?
2: It is. So, you know, prior to President Trump, there was bipartisan agreement in this country, but also agreement among America's closest allies in Europe and Asia that the U.S. and its allies are locked in a historical conflict with Russia and China, with these authoritarian powers who want to rewrite the rules of international relations. They want to tear down the rules-based international order. They want to weaken the U.S., weaken its allies, weaken its alliances, etc. That was not a minority viewpoint, as you know. This was, you know, Republicans and Democrats on the Hill, U.S. intelligence agencies, our partners, etc. Trump comes into office. He doesn't see it quite that way, right? He believes that he can make deals with Russia and China that, you know, will mean we won't go to war. And by the way, no one wants to go to war with Russia and China. But he believes he can turn unfriendly relationships into friendly relationships with them, particularly business partnerships. And he also believes that our alliances are not so much advantages for the U.S., but disadvantages. You've heard this language for months, right? That they are freeloaders, we don't need them, we're spending all this money. He doesn't see the framing that actually, yes, while the U.S. invests in its allies, the allies make the U.S. stronger in these conflicts. So he's turning what was a bipartisan, but also a U.S. allied viewpoint of the world on its head and just saying, I don't want to play by those rules, you know? Now, that doesn't mean that he never wants to get involved, as I was saying, because he's going to war with Iran, which is, as you know, something that Republican and Democratic presidents considered for years. All of them said, no, the risks are too high. Trump said, I'm going to go. And here we are.
0: On the rules that he plays by, your book before this was 2020, The Madman Theory, Trump Takes on the World. What is the madman theory? What's the historical context?
2: So what Trump's advisors said when I wrote that book a few years ago, they said that his unpredictability is an advantage. And by the way, not accidental, it's deliberate. That he likes to keep everybody on edge so they don't quite know. Will he fly into Caracas and take the Venezuelan leader out by helicopter? Will he strike Iran twice, right? And again, you know, things, you know, an operation that U.S. presidents of both parties shied away from for decades. He believes and continues to believe that that's a form of power projection, in effect, right? You know, I'll go farther than anybody, and you don't know when I will, and therefore that gives the U.S. an advantage. In recent months, since President Trump came to power, I've been spending a lot of time with U.S. allies in Europe and Asia, senior officials, because I'm writing another book about Trump's approach to the world. And what many of our allies will say is it's not just unpredictability. It is haphazard. We as allies don't understand what is the guiding principle for the U.S. anymore. And by the way, we don't trust the U.S. as a partner anymore. So what Trump advisors will describe as a strategic advantage, I'm tough and you don't know when I'm going to strike. Many U.S. allies will say, we just don't know what the U.S. is anymore. Are they an ally? Are they going to come to our defense if Russia were to attack? Is there any real plan? Because you will hear that criticism, and you hear it from inside this country, but I'll hear it from officials of U.S. allies in Europe and Asia. They're not sure how the decisions are made. Right? Is there a national security process? For instance, just this week, last week, you have the president saying on Friday he's going to reduce troops to Germany by 5,000. I spoke to Europe's chief trade negotiator the same day, and I said, do you believe this decision was made based on a national security assessment? You know, did the U.S. say this is less of a priority to U.S. national security interest than it was Cold War, therefore we're reducing our commitment, or do you see this as payback? Because Germany did not support the U.S. in the war. And Germany's top trade negotiator said, oh, there's no doubt to me, it's because Trump's angry. So they don't see a grand plan. They see a reactive kind of decision-making.
0: That book, The Madman Theory, this book, The Return of the Great Powers, this next project that you're writing about, is this all part of one big writing project trying to make sense of sort of the history that you're covering on a day-to-day basis.
2: It's become that. It's almost like you're, like if you were, you know, a fiction writer and you find yourself writing a trilogy. You start with one and you write the next one and the next one. I mean, I didn't begin that way. I did years ago begin to see the outlines of a new Cold War unfolding, right? That I'm probably a little older than you, or whatever. From our generation, we remember the end of the last Cold War. It's all done. 1991, the wall came down, Soviet Union collapsed, warm and fuzzy, land of milk and honey, peace will follow. In the last 10, 20 years, it's become quite clear that that was an intermission, right, as opposed to an ending. Russia has shown its willingness to change the borders of Europe by force. Georgia, Ukraine in 2014, Ukraine again in 2022. China as well. Massive land grab in the South China Sea, right, in the Spratly Islands. Continued threat to Taiwan. That we are back in a new Cold War. And this one is different in that it's not one-on-one basketball anymore, right? It's one-on-two. You have the U.S. against Russia and China and other middle power allies like Iran and North Korea. When I wrote the Shadow War, which was kind of describing this conflict in 2019, that was the first picture. When I found myself in Ukraine in 2022 during Russia's full-scale invasion, it struck me that we were in a new, hotter era of this conflict. It wasn't below the threshold of open warfare, a shadow war, a hybrid war. It had broken into a hot war in Europe. So that was the second book, The Return of Great Powers. Now, the book I'm writing is Trump enters the stage, and he has an entirely different view of this conflict. You know, no sense of the U.S. with NATO and Japan and South Korea standing up, but, you know, maybe I could be better friends with China and Russia than I can with Germany. You know, it's a pretty remarkable switch.
0: Jim Sciutto's book, The Return of Great Powers, Russia, China, and the Next World War, the paperback, just came out in March. You can read about his updates when it comes to Operation Midnight Hammer and the Iranian conflict. And you can call in and ask him questions yourself. Here's how you can do so. Democrats, 202-748-8000. Republicans, 202-748-8001. Independents, 202-748-8002. For viewers who maybe just know you from your work at CNN, talk about your career outside of journalism at the State Department.
2: Sure. So, this is like 15 years ago or so. I from very early age, when I was in college and after college, I was very interested in China. I focused on Chinese history as an undergraduate. Then after college, I went to Asia first on a Fulbright, and I stayed as a reporter in Asia for a number of years in the 90s. So early on, I was bitten not just by the international affairs bug and wanting to be a foreign correspondent, but about, you know, drawn to the relationship between the U.S. and China, and then later Russia. Early on in my career, as I was trying to figure out what I wanted to do with my life, one thing I discovered was that being a journalist, I always describe it particularly as a foreign correspondent, as a paid traveling education, right? You get to go to these countries where history is happening before your eyes, write about them, try to explain what was happening in the moment, but also the importance of what was happening in the moment back to an audience in the U.S., and also just experience it yourself. I mean, to this day, you know, 30 years into my career in journalism, I still get a thrill when I hop on a plane to go most recently to Tel Aviv or to go up to Alaska with U.S. forces on training exercises. I still enjoy that purely from a personal standpoint, but also from a professional standpoint, from a mission standpoint. I'm excited by the mission of covering events of our time and trying to bring them home to Americans.
0: I want to come back to Alaska and the Arctic in just a second.
2: Oh, but let me tell you, sorry. So when I went to the State Department, so about 15 years ago, I got a job. We had a new ambassador to China, Gary Locke, and we met at the White House Correspondents' Dinner. And
0: were you there?
2: I was there. I was there a week ago as well. And we got to talking about China, and he it was quite clear to him that I was interested in China. I said, and over the course of the weeks that followed, and by the way, I did not expect this to happen. I certainly wasn't looking for this to happen. He said, hey, listen, I can, you know, I need a chief of staff. Would you be interested in taking a break from news? And it struck me as an exciting opportunity because you could be inside the room as the U.S. is meeting, going head to head with Chinese officials and a witness from a different perspective of that relationship and the events of our time. Then I made a call to my wife and I said, would it be okay to move to Beijing? Would you be up for it? And with our two young children? And she said, yeah, let's do it. So that was the origin of that adventure.
0: On China, just on page 51 of your book, mm-hmm. you use the term the Thucydides trap.
2: Yeah.
0: What is that in describing where we are with China?
2: Well, the idea, you know, I'm not the only one to talk about this with China, is the idea that historically you have an existing power, in this case the U.S., and a rising power, China, that history has shown that that in effect leads to inevitable conflict, because the existing power wants to protect its influence and power and doesn't want to be challenged, and the rising power wants to exert its influence. And by the way, from a Chinese perspective, just so you know, they're not a rising power out of nowhere. From China's historical perspective, this is a resurrection. It's a return, right? And that we were held down by the colonial powers, and you know, this has really been an intermission. China has been one of the great powers for thousands of years. It's only for a couple of years that we've been kind of lying in wait, and now we are returning to our rightful spot as one of the great powers of our time. So, you know, there are a lot of historical precedents for rising, and you just look at Europe in the 20th century, rising in existing powers. I will say this, though, that when I've spoken to U.S. officials of both parties, both administrations, European officials, Russian officials, Chinese officials, and U.S. intelligence assessments of Russian and Chinese intentions, is that no one really wants that war, right? Even Russia and China are not gunning for or relishing the idea of a war with the United States, that they know, as we know, that that would be a devastating conflict. So now, that said, history has shown us that, you know, you end up in a lot of wars you don't want. So the worry is that you have so many points, and this is what I write about a lot in this book, you have so many fronts where the great powers are coming into conflict that one of those could escalate into the great power war.
0: And one of those fronts, and the officials that you talked to that I found particularly interesting, was the Taiwanese officials,
2: yeah.
0: members of the military. As we've heard about that flashpoint for mm-hmm. so long, as they watch what happened in Ukraine
2: yeah.
0: and then what's happening in Iran, what lessons are they yeah. learning? What did they tell you?
2: So, first of all, on Ukraine, is that no one I've talked to for any of these books, you know, or since, does not connect Ukraine to Taiwan. The reason being that they believe that China is watching the world's reaction to Russia's invasion of Ukraine to see what the costs and reactions would be if China were to make a land grab for Taiwan. How long does the world stay invested? What are the economic costs? Does the U.S. stay invested in the defense of Ukraine as an indicator as to whether it would stay invested in the defense of Taiwan? So, you know, for instance, when I went to Taiwan and spent a lot of time with the Air Force and the Navy and the Army there, they all said that the moment Russia invaded Ukraine, they said, we're next, or we might be next, and we have to defend ourselves, and we have to improve our relationship with not just the U.S., but Europe, other Asian partners.
0: And there was a lot of fear, as you write about, that that could happen at the same
2: time as Ukraine,
0: thus creating a two-front conflict.
2: 100%. As I was in Ukraine for the Russian invasion in 2022, a lot of members of Congress, clearly there was a briefing about this, said, watch Taiwan closely now, because we're concerned that Russia may take advantage of the world's focus on Europe and Ukraine, that China would take advantage of that, and try to make a grab for Taiwan, thinking that the world just couldn't handle two invasions.
0: This many years into the Ukraine war, less concerned about that or more?
2: Well, I would say it's both, which is not a satisfying answer. On the one hand, China could reasonably learn the lesson that it's not so easy, right? You remember in the early days of the Ukraine war that even U.S. intel assessments was that Russia was going to
0: roll over,
2: swallow it up in 72 hours. Didn't happen. And here we are a few months later, and arguably Ukraine might be winning this war, right? At a minimum, they're holding their ground. So China could look at that and say, might not be so easy. It also has the advantage of being surrounded by water, which makes the Taiwan invasion even more difficult. Now, on the flip side, China can look at the U.S. retreat from Ukraine and say that, well, you know, maybe they wouldn't get involved if we were to go in now. Plus, they've been learning a lot about the weapons of war that work there. I mean, there's a reason. I did a story recently on this, that the whole world is focused on drone warfare, because Ukraine has taught the world how to make this stuff quickly, fast, cheaply, and defend itself against a bigger attacker. And I think in one of the greatest cases of poetic justice, you know, geopolitical poetic justice, post-Iran war, where did all the Gulf nations and the U.S. go for help? They went to Ukraine. Because Ukraine is now the seller as opposed to just the buyer of this.
0: A lot in this book, The Return of Great Powers, Russia, China, and the Next World War. Jim Sciutto is the author, and a lot of callers already for you.
2: Fantastic.
0: Got them stacked up. Joanna in Germantown, Maryland, line for Democrats. You're up first. Go ahead.
1: Hi there. I've done a lot of reading of Russian history. I find it absolutely fascinating and intriguing. And I have three takeaways, and I wanted to hear your guest's opinion on these. Number one is they've always been expansionists. They've always been historically imperialistic. Number two, they've always been paranoid, very paranoid. And number three, it doesn't matter whether the leader's title is czar, Soviet premier, or president like Putin. They've all been brutal, cruel dictators, every one of them. It doesn't matter. And there's a reason why, first of all, Russia is very large and very unwieldy, and that's problematic in itself. They have the highest alcoholism rate in the world, and creativity and incentiveness has always been stifled. And so those are my takeaways from it. As a matter of fact, I just got finished reading the book Rasputin and the Fall of the Romanovs. That's my latest book that Brian Lamb interviewed the author on.
0: I was going to point out, Joanna, that was on Book Notes Plus, if viewers want to listen to that interview. Joanna, let me give Jim Sciutto a chance to talk about that. Expansionist, paranoid, and cruel was her takeaways of Russia and its leaders.
2: Well, listen, in terms of Russian expansionism, there is a school of thought that, again, post-1991 was an intermission, was a departure as opposed to a new Russia, right? There's a common thread between Soviet Union, even going back to the monarchy and the current Putin-led Russia in terms of the way it operates in the world, expansionists, etc. There's also, from military tactics perspective, I was meeting with the Ukrainian ambassador the other day, that when you look at Russian war tactics in Ukraine, a lot of commonality with World War II, heavy artillery, but also, maybe disdain is too strong a word, but it, not particularly interested in saving the lives of its own soldiers, right? It's quite happy to send, to send cannon fodder into the field, that kind of thing, a different approach to, in terms of casualties. I will say, on the other hand, in the course of my reporting in recent years, I've been able to meet with a lot of Russian dissidents, became close with the family of Alexei Navalny, that there are Russians who think quite differently, right? And there were, there were movements in the 90s and since then, right? Political movements to take Russia in a different political direction. They were crushed, right, quite deliberately by Vladimir Putin. There's a reason he poisoned Navalny, and others, and killed Boris Nemtsov, and because he does not want internal challengers, and there's a reason that he crushed civil society in Russia that existed. And there were at least independent news operations in Russia that exposed the crimes of the government. Navalny was made famous, right, for exposing the corruption, the financial corruption of Putin, which of course Putin didn't want exposed. So I personally, in my interactions, I don't believe that there is one sort of national personality of the place, that there is diversity there. It's just that the current leadership has been able to crush that diversity.
0: What are your thoughts on the Russian-Chinese geopolitical relationship, that sort of side of the triangle here?
2: There's a lot of questions. Listen, it was notable that the No Limits partnership between Russia and China was announced. Putin and Xi announced that just a couple weeks before the Ukraine invasion, right? And that China since then has stayed on Russia's side in the midst of the largest, bloodiest war in Europe since World War II. It hasn't physically sent Chinese tanks or missiles to Russia with sort of a Chinese flag on them and, handed them over. But there is a lot of Chinese technology in Russian missiles. So they've supported the war effort, and they bought a lot of Russian oil just with the tiniest veneer of deniability in terms of military support. They are on Russia's side in this war. So that relationship has held because China has calculated its interest to occupy the U.S. and Europe, occupy NATO, etc. The question is this a alliance the way, say, NATO was, before the current administration, of if not equals, you know, mutual interest, or is it kind of a short-term tactical partnership, right? That over time, Russia kind of wants to crush, sorry, China kind of wants to crush Russia too, or make Russia the, you know, the junior partner in this. And there's worry in Russia too, that we're going to become a vassal state to China if we don't watch out. And that is actually a U.S. Strategic view of that relationship, that China definitely has the upper hand, and that over time, Russia will be, you know, kind of under China's sway.
0: We head to Albuquerque. This is Brian Independence. Thanks for waiting. Go ahead.
3: Hey, good morning, gentlemen. You know, what concerns me the most is, you know, our world seems to be ruled by criminal gangs. Vladimir Putin is just a gangster. There's no two ways about it. That's how he runs his country. That's how he interacts with other people. And I'd throw in the Saudi royal family, and many other government entities are just gangs. And of course, our president, who was mentored by a famous mob lawyer, is really nothing more than a gangster himself. He acts like a gangster, thinks like a gangster, talks like a gangster. And what's so mysterious, there's many mysteries to me. Number one, why is Donald Trump so submissive to Vladimir Putin? Why does he seem to admire him so much? And then the second big mystery is, why is it our corporate media never seems to want to look at these things? They just ignore it, and they just act mystified when Trump does and says certain things in regards to Putin, when it's just very obvious he thinks like a criminal, just like Putin is.
0: That's Brian. Jim Sciutto.
2: Yeah. Well, listen, I wouldn't say we don't look at it, right? I mean, I spent a fair amount of time in this book and in previous books. I've asked senior officials, you know, the Trump administration and the Biden administration, diplomats in Europe, Asia, for their view. I've asked the direct question, why does Donald Trump seem to admire Vladimir Putin? And the answer, the most consistent answer I got, is that he admires Putin's, and to a similar degree, Xi's unlimited power, and envies that power to some degree, that he wants to be able to operate and sees himself as the elected leader of the U.S. as having that right, to do what he wants. He's the decider, right? And that, you know, sometimes, you know, laws, courts, etc., you know, that they're impediments to him exercising his rightful power. But that when he looks at a Vladimir Putin, that he's somewhat jealous of that way of operating. And the thing I would say, just in addition to that, to your earlier point, is that Trump does not have, and you know, I'm not making this up, this is in his public statements, the same interest, it seems, or he does not value the values that previous Republicans and Democratic presidents valued. Things like the rule of law internationally. When the president says we're behaving like pirates in the Strait, he sees that as a rightful exercise of U.S. power that puts allies and adversaries in their place. Whereas I think you could reasonably say that previous presidents would say that, you know, the U.S. is on the side of the rule of law. This is in our interest to support that and defend that, to defend, you know, the rules-based international order. It's, you know, it's the most boring phrase in geopolitics, but it has things that matter. You know, you and I as consumers benefit from open waterways, right? You know, because it makes things cheaper. It means that you can buy stuff from all over the world. And if those waterways are threatened, whether that be in the Strait of Hormuz, by the way, that's the reason all of our summer vacation flights are more expensive, right? Or stuff that you buy that's manufactured in Asia, it gets to us easily and more cheaply because the water, you know, the U.S. has stood in defense of open waterways, the law of the sea. When that begins to collapse and becomes purely about power projection, those things we begin to lose the benefit of those as well. And this is, you know, we have a president with a very different view of those values, principles, legal precedent, etc.
0: Have you ever met or interviewed Xi or Putin?
2: I've met Xi Jinping when I was in China as a diplomat. I've tried to interview both of them, but it's a difficult thing to do.
0: Kevin, Virginia, Republican. Go ahead.
5: Yeah, good morning. Good morning, Jim.
4: My question has to do with Iran and the comment by the Germans. The question I have for you is, do you believe that if the Iranians get a nuclear capability, a nuclear bomb, that that would cause a threat to the United States, and not only to the United States, but the neighbors and even to Western Europe, and that the cure for stopping that is very expensive? And so when the Germans don't want to cooperate with the effort to establish a cure here, that Trump sends a signal to them to let them know he's not happy about the fact that we're not getting a NATO support in getting this cure. Or is your position that perhaps we're going to resign, that Iran is ultimately going to have a nuclear bomb, and that's okay? I mean, that's the issue that regular Americans are out here looking at. They're not interested in Trump's personality and the Germans thinking that Trump is mad. They want to know where we stand on this issue.
2: It's a fair question. I mean, that's a central question here. You know, I covered the North Korea for years prior to North Korea acquiring a nuclear weapon. And by the way, today, North Korea is a nuclear power with the ability to project nuclear power far beyond its borders. It's got a ballistic missile program. It's got submarines, etc., and submarine-launched nuclear warheads. As you know, multiple U.S. administrations, Republicans and Democrats, said they would never let North Korea become a nuclear power, and it is. And that has changed the balance of power in Asia. It's arguably made North Korea impregnable, right? Because you know, no one wants to risk a nuclear war over attempting to remove that regime. Would North Korea, is it an existential nuclear threat to the U.S.? No, the U.S. has many, you know, thousands of warheads. But that doesn't mean it hasn't changed the balance of power and isn't a threat to the U.S. because, of course, we have an ally that's right across the border, South Korea, a treaty ally. Multiple U.S. presidents of both parties have said they don't want Iran to have a nuclear weapon. Do I believe that Iran with a nuclear weapon, or do U.S. intelligence estimates say that would be an existential threat to the U.S.? No, again, the U.S., you know, its nuclear deterrent is quite large, many times larger than Iran would have in any sort of near time frame. I know the Israelis have quite a different view, right, because they're much closer, and they would absolutely view that as an existential threat. Then the question becomes, what's the best way to prevent Iran from getting a nuclear weapon? Now, I'm not president of the United States. I'm not a CIA director. I have interviewed these people over time. And there's a school of thought that by negotiation, if you look at the JCPOA, that it pushed out Iran's nuclear program by many years, much further than military action to date. And, you know, we don't know where the rest of this war is going, but
0: how is that possible?
2: Well, we know this because Iran has more than 400 kilograms of highly enriched uranium today. Post the exit from the JCPOA, when the JCPOA was still operating, it didn't have anything close to that, right? Because they weren't enriching, and that, you know, you did have IAEA inspections, etc.
0: And was you that think that's all still intact from the July bombing to what's happened in the past? 90,
2: I don't know about
0: or
2: intact.
0: 65 days.
2: It's not removed. The best assessment from U.S. perspective is that it's buried underground, right? It's not been destroyed. It certainly hasn't been extracted. I do know that from an Israeli perspective, they would not consider this war won unless that material was extracted. So to date, by Israel's estimate, the war is not won because Iran still maintains that nuclear material and has far more nuclear material today than it had under that agreement. That agreement had flaws and it had a sunset provision, but they're closer today than they were then. Now, will military action totally nullify that problem? It hasn't yet. Right. And again, that's not me saying that. That's the Israelis saying that, who are quite close to this issue. You could have a president decide to continue this war, including ground operations, to take that program entirely away. And that would be necessary to get. So you're talking about hundreds of U.S. special operators on the ground for a great length of time to extract that material. Is that a price that Americans are willing to pay? Is it a risk that the U.S. president is willing to take? To date, doesn't appear so. That's the question. I mean, these are, you know, if you or I were president, we would have to sit around a table and decide the risk-reward profile of each of those decisions.
0: The book, again, The Return of Great Powers, Russia, China, and the Next World War. And Dan in Pennsylvania focuses on the subtitle, saying, so is the next world war a prediction, or is it unavoidable?
2: I don't believe it's unavoidable. I also asked this question of many U.S. and European officials and Asian officials, and they don't believe it is unavoidable. And again, just throwing back to what I said a few minutes ago, because they believe that neither Beijing or Moscow wants that war, right? That they see that it would be devastating, the casualties would be devastating for all involved. That said, you know, the risk is the war that you don't want. And there are a lot of fronts where the great powers come into friction, where the worry is that it could escalate. You already have one going right now, and that is the bloodiest war in Europe since World War II. There are concerns that if China were to take military action against Taiwan, that could be. But there are also other smaller interactions. I interviewed Bill Burns, the then CIA director for this book, and he says right off the top, what keeps him up at night are the smaller interactions that escalate. Let's say you see Russian and Chinese warplanes flying around U.S. airspace in Alaska all the time. U.S. jets scramble. You know, they come quite close to each other. You clip a wing there, a pilot goes down, a U.S. pilot is dead. How does the U.S. respond? Do you then escalate into something bigger? That's the concern, right, is that you get the war you don't want. And I recount in this book how during the Cuban Missile Crisis, just as a matter of historical precedent, John F. Kennedy had his whole cabinet read The Guns of August. And if you remember The Guns of August, this is the story of the march to World War I. Again, a war that the European powers did not want. They did not think they were starting on a four-year war that would kill millions of people, because Kennedy, and I'm sort of paraphrasing his quote here, but he said to his advisors, this is in RFK's own diaries, he said, I don't want someone to write a book about me called The Missiles of October, right, during the Cuban Missile Crisis, that we ended up in a war we didn't want. And, you know, some of that wisdom probably had an historic effect, because he and Khrushchev were able to sort of dial it back from what was the closest the U.S. And Russia came to nuclear war.
0: And dialed it back because of communication, back-channel communication in that
2: exactly.
0: Instance. But Bill Burns, who you talk about, is talking about going off to the races if one of these conflicts ends up blowing up. And he says, so that's why I'm a huge believer in intelligence channels. If you're not talking to them, it's very hard to be able to manage crises, which inevitably are going to be coming
2: Absolutely. Out. And this is why, you know, you talk, these little things that come out of meetings, you know, Trump meets Xi, Biden meets Xi, you know, or the Russian leader. When you hear about military-to-military communications, when that's one of the deliverables from these meetings, that may sound like a small thing. That's a big deal. Because if, again, you got a Russian bomber off the coast of Alaska, they get a little close, you want to be able to call up the commander on the other side and say, hey, guys, that was an accidental wing-to-wing contact, right? We do not want to go to war. This kind of thing, because you want to be able to dial it back.
0: So many reporters have Donald Trump's phone number or a way to get in touch with them. Do you think Xi or Putin have his phone number?
2: Oh, I'm sure. And by the way, even if he didn't give it to him, because
0: have it from
2: this
0: other
2: is the
0: ways.
2: Least secure device you could walk around with anywhere in the world, and our U.S. president has one with him at all times. But, you know, that's the way he operates.
0: Time for just one or two more calls before we end. David has been waiting in Michigan, Independent. Go ahead.
5: Yes, good morning. Just one more thing to the people that are listening. If they have trouble watching news in this country, I mean, go to the Middle East, go to Asia, go to the Oxford-Cambridge Union, go to China, go to Russia, go to India, go to France, go to Germany, wherever. And there's one thing I just couldn't get. It came from your channel. It was on the day that everything was going haywire in Ukraine. I never seen this guy before. And he made a comment to, I guess, one of your interviewers from CNN that the shooting did not come from the Russian side. That was Dr. Stephen Cohen, I believe. I was wondering if you could possibly clear that up for me, and I thank you so very much.
0: Sure. Jim Shooter, you spent a lot of time on this in your book.
2: Well, I was there, and the fire was definitely coming from the Russian side. I was there as the kind of missiles were flying overhead. We had my colleague Fred Plytkin, I don't know if you remember this, he was on the border as the Russian tanks were rolling across the border into the Kharkiv region. So, listen, it's quite obvious who started the war. And it's interesting, actually, and I talk about this in the book, that in the weeks and months leading up to the invasion, U.S. intelligence assessments were showing not only that Russia was massing forces for a possible invasion, but the U.S. was intercepting communications among Russian field commanders preparing for that invasion. And by the way, this is intelligence that the U.S. shared with its European allies, shared with Ukraine as well, to say the invasion is coming. And what's remarkable is that at the time, and you'll remember this even from public comments, that a lot of folks were like, ah, there's no way he's going to do it. This is just Putin play acting here. He's playing three-dimensional chess. There's no way it's way too risky a move. Massively misread. He was absolutely willing to invade, and here we are 4 years later.
0: When were you convinced that invasion was coming?
2: Me personally, listen, I was not, to be clear, because sometimes people will say, well, were you rooting for an invasion? Absolutely not. I spent a lot of time in Ukraine, and I've seen a lot of suffering there. I spent a lot of time in war zones, and I have no appetite for war. It was pretty clear to me, based on that force buildup, that Russia was going to invade prior. And in part, it had the vast majority of its conventional forces amassed around Ukraine. And it was even borrowing forces from way out in the east, on the border with China, where it normally would want to have those forces. It struck me it was highly likely.
0: When does the next book that you're talking about come out?
2: So plan is for next year. I'm working on it now. I gotta hand it in a few months. But like you said, there's constantly new material, so you gotta stay on top of this stuff.
0: And if you want to stay on top of Jim Sciutto's latest, it's the paperback version of The Return of Great Powers, Russia, China, and the Next World War. Appreciate you joining us to talk about it.
2: Thank you, and thanks everybody for your questions.
6: And some of your thoughts this morning on the Washington Journal.
0: It's time now for our open forum. Any public policy, any political issue that you want to talk about? This is James in Rome, Georgia, independent. Up first, go ahead.
7: Yes. Hey, how y'all doing? I would just like to say that this America is taking us back to right after slavery, to Reconstruction. There's a lot of things that's going on, trying to erase black people's history. You can't do it, but we are the ones who actually built this country with our labor, blood, and soil, and gave all these other immigrant people coming over the right to be over here. And they really unappreciative of that. I don't really know why, but they but also Trump, what he's doing. Why don't you all go into some of those Russian, Ukrainian, Polish, English neighborhoods in New York and all these cities around here and round them up? I don't see none of that. They are the ones who are most over here with those visa overstays. It's not the people coming in illegal. It's the people who are here illegal. You're going by people's skin color. The majority of people over here, yeah, there's a lot of Indians and different type of people, but the majority of them are from Europe, Russia, China, and these different type of places. And I haven't seen one film, one video of you all in those neighborhoods. But it's a racist, white privilege agenda. That's what it is. Thank you. Same as Hitler. Thank you.
0: Gotcha. That's James in Georgia. To Patrick in Asheville, North Carolina, independent. You're next.
8: Howdy do. I was just wanting to know if we're even going to have an election this November. And the reason why I say that is because the evidence is, it's almost self-evidential. You think Trump's going to give it up?
0: So it's a midterm election. It's not a presidential election in November, Patrick.
8: Yeah, but I think he's not going to allow the midterm in order to, because if there's a Democratic sweep, you think he's really going to tolerate that?
0: So you think
8: he's going to tolerate that?
0: You think the president is going to cancel the midterm elections?
8: Oh, he's going to pull some kind of Louis. Yeah, some kind of emergency thing or something. I think anything's possible with this guy.
0: Patrick, North Carolina. This is Alice in Colorado, Republican.
16: Good morning. I'm calling about, I've got a couple things. I love immigrants, but I wish that they would learn English. I taught school, and the younger children learned English very fast, but it would help. I think all people are welcome in our country. My main thing I was calling is about ceasefire. I watched it a couple of times when it first started, And I just thought it was just too vanilla, too goody-goody, both parties. I really like when people have their definite view and give some points about it, because I will definitely would change my opinion if I heard something that was worthwhile. This Friday, you had Sean Spicer on, and an older gentleman, a black gentleman, and I really enjoyed it. It was just really good, so I will watch it again.

0: 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Coming up Tuesday morning, Karen Kassler with the State House News Bureau previews the Ohio primary races to watch. Then the Cato Institute's Michael Cannon and Johns Hopkins' Elizabeth Fowler on their proposal to change how health insurance is offered by employers. And Zachary Shemtov with SCOTUS Blog will talk about the Supreme Court's Louisiana gerrymandering ruling and other legal challenges to congressional redistricting. C-SPAN's Washington Journal. 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
1: Next on C-SPAN Radio, remarks by Commerce Secretary Howard Lutnick. He gave a welcoming address to the 2026 Select USA Investment Summit going on at the National Harbor just outside the nation's capital. This event is made up of foreign investors and U.S. economic developers.
2: What a great crowd. Amazing. It is glorious to stand up here and to see you all. It is fantastic. So good morning and welcome to Select USA. Just look around you. Look around. This is what confidence looks like. This is what growth looks like. This is what the future of the American economy looks like. Take a moment and consider everyone convening here for this summit. We have governors across the United States. We have fellow cabinet members who you'll see here, senior White House officials, members of Congress, U.S. and foreign ambassadors, CEOs from across the world, founders, economic developers, foreign dignitaries, and of course, spectacular investors from across the globe. We have companies and investors represented from over 100 countries here today. We have every corner of America represented here. We have the states, we have the territories, we have cities, counties, ports, the energy corridors, industrial towns, research parks, semiconductor hubs, manufacturing communities, and rural counties across the United States. And they're all here to win your business. And that's the power of the Department of Commerce. And that's the power of Select USA. We bring this massive group together, investors and CEOs and companies and governors and state representatives and economic development leaders and ambassadors and federal officials for one reason. We're here to make deals happen. That's why we're here. We're here to make deals happen. And this year is extraordinary. Because this year, the world isn't any longer asking why invest in America. The world is now saying, how fast can we get here? Because Donald Trump has made the United States the hottest place in the world to invest, the hottest place to build, the hottest place to innovate, the hottest place to manufacture, the hottest place to hire, and the hottest place to grow. President Trump understands what many people in Washington have forgotten, and many leaders around the world seem to either have forgotten or to never understood that capital goes to where it is welcome, where it is protected, where it can earn a great return, where energy is abundant, where the rules are crystal clear, where the workers are productive, where customers are ready, and where the government, the administration, actually invites you to come and build. President Trump has been clear from the beginning. He wants his administration to do everything we can to make it easier for you to invest in the United States. Not, as some administrations around the world do, stand in your way. He's directed his agencies to move faster. He wants the barriers broken down.

0: wants companies building here. He wants factories building here. He wants the supply chain to build here. He wants the world's best companies to understand that the United States is open for business and the United States stands ready to win your business. And that's why through his executive order, President Trump created the investment accelerator at the Department of Commerce. We declared on the campaign trail that America was going to compete again, that America was going to build again, that America was going to become the premier destination for your investment. And what happened after he was elected? Capital started coming. In droves, capital started coming. Factories started building, groundbreaking at record paces, jobs pouring back into this country. I've had countless meetings where the CEOs tell me the same thing. They have choices. You all have choices all over the world. You can put production anywhere, but they're bringing that production back to the United States. And it's because of our leader, Donald Trump.
1: Commerce Secretary Howard Lutnick.
0: You can go to the White House website and you can see trillions of commitment, trillions and trillions of commitment from companies across the globe, coming from countries across the globe, because they are choosing to invest in America, because America is the best place to build, because America is a place where your business can win. 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Auto companies coming, over $100 billion of auto announcements. Pharmaceutical manufacturing, over $400 billion in pharmaceutical announcements. Energy, shipbuilding, data centers, advanced manufacturing, critical minerals. They're all coming our way. And why are they choosing America? Because we've changed the question. You remember when it used to be, where is the cheapest place to produce? That was the business model of the past. Where can I produce my product the cheapest I possibly can? Well, we've flipped that script around because we've said what you really need to think about is where is the greatest consumer in the world? And you all know the greatest consumer in the world is right here in the United States of America. Where is the best capital market in the world? Where is capital abundant and available to back your investment when you want to build here and you want to come on the back of it and grow and build? And that answer, again, is unquestionably in the United States. We have the most dynamic consumers. We have also, never underestimate that our workers are the best in the world because we have the greatest universities in the world, the greatest labs. We produce, because of the American dream, we produce entrepreneurs, the greatest entrepreneurs, people who are hungry to lead your businesses to success. We have innovators. We are great innovators. We have a great legal system that is reliable. The rule of law in America is foundational. You can invest here. You can bring your IP here and you will be protected. And that is the only place that you are certain that that is true is here in the United States of America. So we have a government under President Trump that says one word. We want you here. Want. We want you. We welcome you. We encourage you to come. We appreciate your commitment to business and we want to back you and you succeed. But we want you here when? We want you to come now. I don't want you to come in 10 years. You know, I'm about to turn 65. I want to remember that you came. Okay? So, don't come in 10 years. Don't study it and say to me, oh, we're looking at it, we're studying it, or I've got committee meetings and we'll think about it. Now. Come now. Because you'll never get a better administration to help you than the one you have under Donald Trump. You'll never see it again. So that's what our department, the Department of Commerce, is all about. When people ask me, they say, how come you're so forward-leaning for commerce? And I said, because we're the Department of Commerce, not the Department of Not Commerce. You know, our objective is for you guys to all do your business, do it here. And that's what Select USA is doing.
1: Commerce Secretary Howard Lutnick.
0: 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Factories, jobs, tax base for the governors here and the communities here. This is how you promise your people that they can stay in their community and they can succeed in their community. That's what local leadership is about, to drive business into your state, into your community. But that means you need to welcome these businesses. You need to roll out the red carpet so that your communities feel the opportunity is coming. That should be your rallying cry for everyone here from the United States. Tell the people here, the investors and the companies that have come to visit, tell them how much you love them, how much your community wants them there, that you are going to welcome them and embrace them, and your local universities are going to put out the workers. You're going to roll out the red carpet for their success, because their success is your community's success. See, $139 billion, that doesn't happen by chance. It happens because President Trump has made it clear that you need to have confidence, the greatest confidence, in the economy of the United States of America. Our trade agenda has made it clear, the world's greatest economy in the world, if you build here and you hire here and you strengthen our industrial base, we will help you, we will assist you, and we will protect you. So that's what America First means. It doesn't mean America alone, right? It just means that we're open for business, that we're here for our workers, we're here for our communities, and we're here also to make sure that we can take care of ourselves, right? For national security, I mean, doesn't it make sense that we need to produce our own steel? Is that like a challenge for you, right? You need to have steel or you can't make a missile. You need to make aluminum. You need to make copper. You need to make semiconductors. You need to make pharmaceuticals. I mean, come on. Doesn't this seem common sense that there's certain attributes for the greatest economy in the world, and a $30 trillion economy, that we are capable of taking care of certain fundamental things, that we can do medicine, that we can do AI infrastructure, that we are not reliant on others for critical minerals, that our power is capable here, that we can do advanced manufacturing here? These are the things that make the nation strong. And you all know that a strong, successful United States is vital for the world. Because if you closed your eyes and you thought about it for a minute, and you close your eyes and you think, what would this world be like without the United States? Without the United States. It would be very dark, very fast. Because the United States is the light. It is democracy. It is capitalism. It is the success for all of you. That's what we believe, and we shine that light all over the world. So that's why it's vital that we win. So under the old model, we exported our intellect and our IP and all the other countries of the world built the factories. Right? That's what we did. We sort of outsourced production everywhere else in the world. But with advanced manufacturing, we can bring it back. So we sat down with our trading partners. We didn't really talk tariff lines. What we talked about was, let's bring factories back. Let's bring supply chains back. Let's bring infrastructure back. Let's invest massively in energy.
1: Howard Lutnick, Commerce Secretary, speaking to international investors here in D.C.
0: Massive investment in energy. So we're going to deliver trillions of dollars of commitments from our trading partners in the United States. $700 billion in energy infrastructure. Over $1 trillion in semiconductor infrastructure. That's factories. I'm not talking about data centers who buy the chips. I'm talking about making the chips. Japan, Korea, European Union, Taiwan, the United Kingdom, the Gulf States, the major partners around the world have made massive commitments to manufacture and build in the United States. And the sentence was clear. If you want to successfully sell in the United States, build here. 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If you want access to our markets for zero, hire our workers and do it here. This investment summit is foundational for what we hope to achieve. Select USA is effectively, if you want to think about it, the front door to the United States of America commerce, right? This is the front door of the Department of Commerce. We are here to help you. We have, as I mentioned, the President of the United States set up for us in our department. Think about this, a bureau called the Investment Accelerator. To help you, if you have a significant commitment to the United States, we will help you with permits. We will help you with land. We will help you tell us what you need. And we will help you. And what's the name of it? The Investment Accelerator. Because we do business in Trump time, which is now. We're going to do it now. So the idea is let's make it easier for you to invest. That's why we have our governors here. That's why we have our mayors here and our economic developers here, right? We're here to deliver to you the ecosystem of the United States of America. You're going to hear from business leaders. We're going to talk about their investing in America. You're going to hear from governors. But remember, the governors are here to compete for your business. They want to tell you why their state is amazing. But mostly what I want you to feel, because this country is extraordinary. We have energy infrastructure around this country. We have workers around this country. We have universities around this country. I want you to feel that the governors and the mayors and the leaders of these states, they want you. They want to help you. They have traveled here to make it crystal clear that they are on your side. And they are on the side of investing in America and building. And that's not usual. Usually the administration and the politicians, they want to take from you. They view you as a piggy bank. That's not America. That's not the Trump administration. That's not the Department of Commerce. That's not the Investment Accelerator. And that is the opposite of Select USA. You can hear from global executives. They're going to talk about everything from semiconductors to AI, energy. We have abundant energy. What is amazing about America is it has the resources. You can invest in energy and energy will be available to you. You have a giant infrastructure project and you need energy. Just talk to us. We'll help you find the energy, build the energy and grow the energy. So over the next couple of days, you're going to hear huge announcements come out of these very rooms. You're going to, because you have investors in the room who've made the right decision to come here. So I'm here just to welcome you, to encourage you, to suggest that you not wait for another committee or study or meeting. Just make your decisions here announce it here. If you need power, we'll build it for you. If you need workers, we'll make a deal with the local universities and we'll train them for you. And if you're looking for a partner, the Department of Commerce, the Investment Accelerator, and Select USA are here to be your partner. So, to the CEOs who are in the room, be bold and be strong and come here. To the governors and mayors, make it crystal clear to everybody you meet how much you love them and want them. Sell your workers, sell your state, sell your energy. Tell them you'll be fast, you'll be aggressive, and that you're on their side. To our foreign partners, we want you here. If you build here and commit to build here, the Department of Commerce will have the ability to assist you getting L1 visas so that you can bring your employees in to launch the project. You'll train American workers over time, but you can bring your people here and we will set that infrastructure for you. The Department of Commerce has made a deal with the Secretary of State and the State Department that we will assist you in helping you get visas so you can build your factories here. We want you here. The president's created the most incredible investment community. It's the best investment environment in the world. Our job is to turn that opportunity into steel coming out of the ground, machines across the factory floor, workers on your product lines, products ripping out the door, and the American consumer taking them in and having you be successful. That's what we're here to do. That's what the Department of Commerce does. So I want to welcome this amazing group to 2026, the Select USA Summit. I'm welcoming you to the hottest economy in the world. I'm welcoming you to the best economy in the world to build. And I'm also here to literally welcome you to America because America wants you here, will care about you, will help you. So let's get to work together. Let's make this the most successful Select USA ever. Thank you very much, everybody, and I really appreciate you all being here.
1: Commerce Secretary Howard Lutnick making these remarks to the 2026 Select U.S. Investment Summit, which brings together foreign investors and U.S. economic developers.
2: Former Vice President Mike Pence sat down for a conversation with college students hosted by the University of Chicago Institute of Politics. Several topics were addressed, including his faith, polarization and overcoming political divides, support for Israel, the U.S. war with Iran, and the presidency. Additionally, Vice President Pence said the Epstein files should be released to the public in entirety and reiterated he did his duty on January 6th.
3: Thank you to Vice President Pence for coming to the International House for hosting us. I am Vera, and I'm here with Ava and Tyler. We're going to get right into it. There are a lot of divides in the country right now, partisan ones, geographic ones, socioeconomic ones, and I think one of the biggest differences is really the generational gap, especially within the Republican and Democratic parties as younger voters push back against the policies of each party's establishment. So that's what we want to get to the heart of here tonight. And in preparing for this event, the three of us talked to our peers on the Chicago campus and to Vice President Pence. The impression we got is that your brand of more traditional Reagan-era conservatism is not what the younger generation is looking for on either side of the political aisle. So what do you make of this generational gap?
4: Well, thanks for that strong affirmation and welcome. But I want to thank you all for coming out. It's great to be back in Chicago and particularly to be at University of Chicago and the Institute of Politics. I had the privilege of being here just a couple of years ago, and I appreciate you all coming out on a beautiful afternoon. And I want to thank all three of you for this opportunity to have this conversation. And I think there may be no more important conversation than what IOP is facilitating here. And that is how do we get back to talking about the policies and solutions that will serve the interests of the American people and maybe move beyond the divisive rhetoric that characterizes too much politics today. My reaction to your assessment of my status, I think you're right when you say that I'm a Reagan conservative. I like to say I'm a conservative, but I'm not in a bad mood about it. But I did join the Republican Party when Ronald Reagan was president. I'd started out in politics. We were talking about getting involved in campaigns. I started out in politics as a Democrat. I was actually the Youth Democrat Party coordinator in 1975 in my hometown in southern Indiana. I was kind of a community organizer. If you get that joke, you'll get it later. I remember when I met President Carter when I was vice president, when I was governor of Indiana, we had a chance to visit at Notre Dame on the passing of Father Hesburgh, and we had a very warm conversation. I told the president I had great respect for him and his service to the country, and I said, I hope it also doesn't offend you that I actually also voted for you. Now, whenever my Republican friends hear that, they say, well, don't worry about it. Everybody voted for Carter in 1976. And I say, no, I actually voted for him in 1980. But I must tell you that when I heard the voice and the values of Ronald Reagan, which were a commitment to a strong national defense, to limited government, fiscal responsibility, respect for traditional values, I joined the Reagan Revolution and never turned back. Now, I will say, when you say the youth of today are looking for something different, I think that may be more of an opportunity than an obstruction in my mind. I do believe that those principles served the nation well over the last 50 years. And frankly, the same principles applied in some measure by both political parties have served our nation for 250 years. I think it's incumbent upon Republicans today to hew to our roots and better articulate those principles and how we can meet the challenges that America faces at home and abroad by putting into practice those timeless ideals that have always defined conservatism in America, but especially have defined the Republican Party in the last 50 years.
5: So I want to pick up on what you're saying there. It seems to me like you were describing the argument you made when you ran for president just a few years ago. You lost that primary campaign pretty overwhelmingly. Why do you believe your current agenda is more politically viable than it was when you ran your campaign in 2023?
4: Well, I think you make a really good point. I think there were other cross currents there. I tell people when I ran for president in 2023, at the end of the day, I never got much more than 10% in the polls in places like Iowa and New Hampshire. And when it settled out, I think one of the leading candidates, the governor of Florida, settled out at about 15%. And I tell people the only thing that separated Ron DeSantis and me was about 5 points and $150 million. I mean, his campaign had the resources. My campaign had significantly less. But there were other dynamics at work there. I think the failures of the Biden administration resulting in that disastrous withdrawal from Afghanistan. I think the worst crisis at our southern border in history, the worst inflation in more than 50 years, all really set the stage for what would eventually be the reemergence of President Donald Trump. And I ran into that everywhere I went. But taking gentle issue with your assertion, I have to tell you, I lost count of the number of times people would come up to me and say, after a town hall meeting, that I'll never forget, this farmer walked up and he said, Mr. Vice President, he said, that was a great meeting. I agree with absolutely everything you said. And I said, well, great. Can I count on you, you know, in the caucus coming up in Iowa? And he said, no, I got to be for Trump. And he said, but next time around, he said, you know, I'll keep an eye on you. I do think there was a dynamic that the American people looked at the record of the Trump-Pence administration which it didn't end the way I wanted it to, but I'll always believe in my heart of hearts that I did my duty on January 6th to see to the peaceful transfer of power under the Constitution. Thank you. But the record before that was a conservative record. And I honestly think people were drawn back to my old running mate because of the failures of the Biden administration at home and abroad. And they wanted to return to the policies and practices that we had been advancing. And so I give the president all the credit in the world. He stepped forward. He won that campaign. And while I've taken issue with some of the policies in the new Trump administration, I've been grateful to see the strong leadership in the Middle East, strong efforts to secure the border and extending all those tax cuts. But I do think the moment was not right for me and for the other candidates in that primary, but I don't think it was so much a rejection of the policies that we stood for as a reflection of the moment.
6: It's great to have you, Mr. Vice President. I want to pick up on those policies you're talking about. I'm a young Republican involved in city and campus politics. You spent your career defending, as you said, the Reagan-era consensus when it comes to free trade, which data from the last decade shows have contributed to the hollowing out of the manufacturing core of the American heartland. Mm-hmm. Over 60% of young Republicans reject the free trade model in favor of more protectionist economic policies. Why are you fighting for an economic model that the base of your party and many of the young Republicans that I'm talking to see as a failure?
4: Yeah. Well, I was also governor of Indiana, and I was a congressman in East Central Indiana that experienced a lot of that hollowing out. I don't take issue with that. I remember when Ross Perot was running for president, he talked about NAFTA creating a giant sucking sound that literally saw communities in Indiana literally shutter factories as they moved to Mexico. And one of the things I'm proud of during the Trump-Pence years is that we renegotiated NAFTA. The USMCA was the largest trade deal ever negotiated in American history. And in a very real sense, it ended the incentives in the NAFTA agreement that gave businesses an excuse to go south. And so I'm really proud of that progress. But I don't take issue with your facts or the assessment among people in your generation. My view is trade means jobs. When you've grown up in a state like I did, although my parents grew up on the south side of Chicago. Okay. Just so y'all know, it's like my second hometown, right? As I've got a warm place in my heart for Chicago. But Indiana is, I think, the second leading exporting state in the country. What we make there, what we grow there, we sell to the world. And so when you start imposing protectionist policies and tariffs that cut off trade, I think you've seen this in the uncertainty in the economy since the President's Liberation Day tariffs. You've seen negative effects on jobs and opportunities and income in this country. And I hold the view that what we ought to do, and this may be a fresh thought for you, we ought to have free trade with free nations. I think one of the great accomplishments of the Trump-Pence years was we changed the national consensus on China. I mean, China for years had been engaging in trade abuses, let alone military provocations, intellectual property theft. And in our administration, we passed $250 billion in tariffs on China, which the Biden administration left in effect and the new Trump administration is allowed to continue. And we brought China to the table in early 2020, where they, for the first time ever, engaged in some trade negotiations. The president is headed to meet President Xi in just a couple of weeks. And I think we need to stay tough on China particularly, but on any nation that engages in trade practices that work against America. But beyond all of that, I will just tell you, I think the long and unbroken pattern of history suggests that when you lower trade barriers, when you lower non-tariff barriers, you're doing two things. Number one, you're letting people buy goods wherever they want to buy them in the world and sell them wherever they want to sell them. And that creates wealth and opportunity. But also at the end of the day, not only are you promoting freedom, but I think when you look at the history of this country, it's been the ability of Americans to do business with the world that's created in large part the freest and most prosperous nation in history.
3: As governor, you have had a front seat to a lot of those changes in the Midwest specifically. And I think the sentiment that we're seeing right now is to react to those changes instead of looking outwards at countries like China, to instead look inwards within the United States. And at least among young people, you know, beyond just trade, there are a lot of calls for new types of regulations, wealth taxes, corporate accountability, more antitrust action. Do you see a need for policies like this in the U.S.?
4: Well, first off, I do want to recognize that this is a challenging time for a lot of Americans in our economy. I think coming off of the Biden years, where literally we saw the worst inflation in half a century, which was initiated by a gusher of spending done in the name of COVID in the early days of the Biden administration. Economists left and right agree that that's what happened. And the crowding of the money supply with that kind of government borrowing shot inflation through the roof, and we're still working our way down. I will also say that I was very proud of the broad-based tax cuts of the Trump-Pence years, and I was very pleased that our administration, our new administration, preserved all of those tax cuts. Because at a time of uncertainty after record inflation, and especially with the president attempting to impose tariffs on friends and foe alike, that had we seen a tax increase as well, I think people would be feeling even more economic pain right now. So, I actually think that, the real antidote to what we're facing, in this economy is to look for ways to encourage, investment, to roll back regulations in a way that will allow businesses to prosper. You know, I grew up, as I said, my dad was a good White Sox fan. I'm a Wrigley Park guy. So that was frustrating to my dad when he was here. But I will tell you that my dad followed work down to Columbus, Indiana to run in gas stations. And when he left us nearly 40 years ago, too young, he'd really lived the American dream. And my family experienced that. I grew up in a small business family. And so I think the one thing I would say to any young person that thinks, well, maybe we need to raise taxes on upper income Americans, and maybe that's going to result in a more equitable society. You need to remember that the overwhelming majority of people that pay taxes at the top marginal rate, or report incomes of $1 million a year or more, are actually small business owners that are filing their taxes as individuals. And so you would, in effect, if you let the top marginal rate go up, as some in my party in Congress actually talked about, in the last year, it'd be an enormous tax increase on small business owners, and I think it would greatly suppress opportunity. So for me, it's about less taxes, less regulation, the right investments in infrastructure, and expanding free trade with free nations is a real prescription to getting the American economy moving again.
3: I want to pick up on that point of free nations and what that looks like, because I do think that a lot of young people also have an understanding of free nations very differently. I think young voters on both sides of the aisle take a very different approach to foreign policy than older voters have. People in our generation prefer more anti-U.S. intervention policies, are more anti-war. And so how do you respond to young voters who are looking at this idea of free nations and want to let nations determine that for themselves and, you know, turn a page to an entirely new model of American intervention?
4: Right. Well, I would say with great respect that America's the leader of the free world. One thing I learned traveling around the globe as vice president, to some extent before that, was if America's not leading the free world's not being led. There's no backup. There's no B team. And it's one of the reasons why over the last 4 years, since Russia's unprovoked and brutal invasion of Ukraine, I have held the view that America and our allies across the West need to continue to give the military in Ukraine the support they need to defeat and repel that Russian invasion. And again, it's an assertion of American leadership, but also let me say about Ukraine. I've met Vladimir Putin. I've studied him deeply as well. I've told him things he didn't want to hear in a one-on-one conversation. I have no doubt that if Vladimir Putin overruns Ukraine, it's just going to be a matter of time before he crosses the border of a country where we're going to have to defend him and send our troops. So that's a very practical observation, but also just America saying we're not going to allow nations to redraw international lines by force is important. But I understand the hesitation, and I understand the angst of many younger Americans about this. But I would say to you that anyone that says that we can't be the leader of the free world and figure out how to solve our problems here at home has a pretty small view of the greatest nation on earth. We've actually done both for about 80 years. And I think we can continue to do both. But it's going to take leadership to do it. And it's also going to take leadership that moves beyond some of the divisive politics of these times. And we begin to think about what are our long-term interests around the world? Who are our true allies around the world? What does the obligation of being leader of the free world mean to us? And I think whether it's there or whether it's the president's decision that I heartily supported to take action a year ago against Iran and then take action 7 weeks ago in Operation Epic Fury, I think it's enormously important that we have leadership that can bring the American people together to understand the long-term importance and implications of American engagement.
6: On that note of foreign intervention, specifically in the Middle East, there's a unique generational divide right now, specifically among conservatives. Over half of Republicans under the age of 50 have an unfavorable view of Israel. Do you think these young voters have a point? And do you see a place for them in your conservative movement?
4: Well, let me say, I believe Israel is our most cherished ally. And that's been true since before the founding of this country. I mean, the aspiration of seeing the people of Israel return to the land of Israel can be found in sermons before the American Revolution. And it's one of the reasons why in 1948 America was the first nation on earth to recognize the Jewish state of Israel. And there's all kinds of reasons why we ought to stand by Israel. I hold that there's a common bond and a heritage that we share that springs out of the Judeo-Christian tradition. But also, Israel is the only functioning democracy in that part of the world. It's been America's sturdiest ally in that part of the world. And at a time when Israel has faced repeated efforts to destroy its country, they fought their way back. But then with regard to Iran, a nation that has literally dedicated itself to not only death to Israel, but death to America, I think this is a time for very, very sober judgment about that relationship. I know there are some voices, although I might take issue with you that I don't really, as much traveling as I do around the country, I'm not convinced that the Tucker Carlson, Candace Owens view of Israel is much more than a minority of our party and of young people, but you might be right. I just think it's so important that that we recognize what's going on in the Middle East right now, at least with regard to America's direct involvement with Iran, started 47 years ago. When the mullahs came to power, they took American hostages in the embassy in Tehran and held them for a record number of days until literally that President Ronald Reagan was inaugurated and they were released. But it didn't stop there. I mean, it would be 1983 when 240 American servicemen fell, 220 Marines at the Marine Corps barracks in Beirut, with a terrorist attack that Iran organized and designed to drive America out of the Middle East. And I think by most estimates, and I could ask Admiral Kirby what his confidence is, but by most estimates, the IEDs, the explosive devices that claimed some 600 American service members during the Iraq War, were sourced to Iran and to the Iranian Revolutionary Guard that was constructing them in Iran, shipping them in, and claiming American lives. So to me, that brings you all the way up to October 7th, when Hamas launched an invasion across the border of Gaza with the intention of cutting Israel in half and the hopes that Hezbollah would come down from the north and destroy the Jewish state of Israel. Israel fought back. And I grieve the loss of any innocent human life, but having visited small communities known as kibbutz that were right on the edge of Gaza a few months after the attack, seeing the aftermath, I'll always believe that Israel had to act in self-defense to end the terrorist threat emerging from Hamas to their and Gaza to their nation's existence. But the threat from Iran is the greatest threat of all, and Iran launching its ballistic missiles over the last couple of years for the first time directly on Israel precipitated a response and engagement. But at the end of the day, Iran's unwillingness, at least up to this hour, to forfeit their nuclear ambitions and their nuclear materials, when they are a nation that has repeatedly expressed a desire to wipe Israel off the map and breathe violence and threats against America, it's just unacceptable for them to possess those weapons. So, but all of that's a lot of inventory for you. I get it. But I think this is a time when we ought to be got to see if we can just start to talk to one another about what these facts really are, because there have been times in our nation's history when we've pulled back, when we've listened to the voices of isolationism, and then history showed up, and America was then required to step forward and make up for lost time. It seems to me this is a moment where, with the right articulation of leadership, I think the majority of the American people, including in your generation, would understand the stakes. And also, if I can just say, I think our armed forces, whatever you think of Operation Epic Fury, I think the job our armed forces have done over the last 7 weeks has just been extraordinary. And we ought to pray for them, be proud of all of them.
5: So just to make sure we're getting to Tyler's question, 57% of conservatives from the ages of 18 to 49 have an unfavorable view of Israel. Does what you're saying mean that you don't see a place for those conservatives in your movement? And do you have concerns about the viability, the political viability of your movement in the future, if that's the case?
4: Well, thanks for saying it's my movement. I think conservative movement predated me by a lot of decades, and I expect it'll predate me long after. I think I just kind of take issue with that number. I know there's a lot of loud voices out there, particularly in the podcast world.
7: That I will say this is Pew data from April 2026.
4: Okay, well, count me as dubious on Pew on this one. I honestly think you've got a lot of voices out there. on the internet and podcast world that have been on the right and on the left have been talking down our relationship with Israel. But what I hope to be is a constructive voice to talk about the rich and important history of that relationship, what it means to our national security, what the Jewish state of Israel has always meant to the people of the United States of America. And I just have a sense that whatever the snapshot of a poll is today, that I love what Abraham Lincoln said, you give the people the facts and the republic will be saved. I think that talking about the enormous importance of that relationship and the importance of that alliance and the history that we've shared together and the future that I know we'll share will resonate when it's properly expressed.
5: I also wanted to ask you about the cultural moment we're in today. In the last couple of years, young men have become more religious than young women. We're seeing declining marriage rates and a widening political gender gap. Why do you think we're seeing this disconnect?
4: Well, I've got a new book coming out. It'll be available on Amazon.com and where all good books are sold. I wrote a whole chapter about what's happening in your generation. A lot of people in your generation are waiting longer to get married. I think it's an important conversation to have among your generation. But I also recognize that it's if you rewind about the time that I graduated from college 1,000 years ago. You could, whether it was mom or dad in the workforce, you could between the two of you usually generate enough income in about 7 months to support your family for a whole year. And now that number has moved to closer to 10 months and 11 months. And at least, I'm the father of three great kids and the five greatest grandchildren ever born in the history of the world. I talk to my kids, and it's tough out there. I mean, you three are about to graduate from an enormously prestigious school, University of Chicago. You've all got great opportunities in front of you, but I think there's some data that suggests young people are putting off marriage and they're putting off long-term commitments in part because of the economy, in part because they're putting off childbearing for the same reason. And I think we ought to go back to our conversations about how do you create economic growth and economic opportunities so that if people want to be in the workplace, they want to be married, they can be confident they're going to have the resources to be able to raise a family. And if they so choose to, if one parent wants to stay home with the kids full time, to be able to do that on one income, I think it ought to be an aspiration for us. In terms of the become a more religious part, I can't, I'm a Christian, a conservative, and a Republican in that order. For me, whatever I've done in my life has all sprung from the decision that I made when I was a freshman in college to put my faith in Jesus Christ as my Lord and Savior. And so I'm the whatever strength that I've ever been able to evince in my life comes from the wellspring of my faith first and foremost. And so whatever your faith tradition, if there's untended business there, I just encourage you to look there and go there. And I'm heartened by some of those trends.
7: What would you say to the young women who are looking at that same set of economic facts and not making the choice to stay home, but for whom religion and family formation are not their most important priorities?
4: Right. Well, I tell them this is a great country. I mean, I've got a daughter that graduated from Yale Law School. I've got another daughter that has written 4 books, published author. So they've each followed their own path. I think it's one of the great accomplishments of the women's rights movement. Over the last really 120 years, is that that women now have choices they didn't have before. And I give generations before all the credit in the world for that, and for the people that went and broke down the barriers. You know, I didn't agree with too many opinions that Ruth Bader Ginsburg came up with in the Supreme Court of the United States, but I have enormous respect for her life and her career. Because she opened doors for women in the law, women like my daughter, to be able to pursue careers and make those decisions for themselves. So I think it's something really to celebrate. But at the same time, I think if for people that choose not only to be married, but maybe even to be home with kids, I think we just need to make sure that we're promoting policies, particularly economic policies, that make it possible for people to have the broadest range of choices in their lives.
6: You've laid out a vision for a movement based on faith and tradition, but that movement is currently grappling with a leadership question. Mm-hmm. We've recently seen the call to invoke the 25th Amendment shift from partisan critics to the president's own historical allies. Mr. Vice President, as someone who chose not to endorse the president in 2024, do you agree with these voices on the right that the president is now constitutionally unable to discharge his duties? And if you were in the vice presidency today, would you be the one to trigger that process?
4: Well, you may not remember that after that fateful day of January 6th, Democrats in Congress actually asked me to do that. And it was a... it was wrong then, and it's wrong now. Look, the 25th Amendment was enacted to address physical or mental incapacity. And the frustration that that people felt on January 6th, I remember telling Speaker Pelosi and all the members of Congress that the President and I had strong differences on my duties that day, and still do. But that I saw their effort to use the 25th Amendment to advance their political aims. It's just as much of an abuse of those that wanted me to use supposed constitutional authority to advance their aims on January 6th. So I deal with it that way. But again, that strikes me as coming from people that are no longer happy with the president. My issue in refraining from being involved in the 2024 campaign had to do with the president and my enduring differences on my constitutional duty. But also, candidly, it was my concern that the president was running on an agenda different than the one we governed on. And I've seen that fleshed out. Look, I think what President Trump has done to secure the southern border, it's been historic. I think extending all those tax cuts has prevented worse economic challenges going forward. And as I said, I strongly support investments in our military and the use of military force against Iran and standing with Israel. I give the president all the credit in the world on those things. But broad-based tariffs against friend and foe alike, my little foundation in Washington was one of the few groups that came out, filed amicus briefs to oppose that, and I was happy that the Supreme Court turned that back. Look, the power to tax under the Constitution in Article 1, Section 8 belongs to the Congress and to the American people, not to the president to unilaterally impose taxes, and which tariffs are taxes. And then I tell you that the trend, some of the move toward isolationism, I know that the stops and starts on support for Ukraine have been frustrating. I will also tell you that this recent trend of nationalizing American businesses, we have the most powerful economy in the history of the world, and it's because it's a free market economy. It's because we allow businesses to rise and fall on their own merits. And the notion that the United States government has now taken a position in several companies, and that the president this week proposed $500 million in the taxpayer dollars of hardworking Americans to buy 90% of Spirit Airlines. I was not surprised to read today on the way up from Indianapolis that about three or four other smaller airlines are coming up to the cash window and saying, we'd like a bailout too. Look, it was those kinds of policies that I saw coming down.

0: never vote for Joe Biden or Kamala Harris, but at the end of the day, that was the reason why I held back on my endorsement.
1: We're going to transition to audience questions soon, so please start coming up with your questions. To maybe find some consensus to end the conversation today, maybe one thing we can all agree on is that we don't need more old people running for office. Do you see any young leaders right now that you believe?
0: I'm a very young 66.
1: Oh, yeah. Do you see any young leaders right now that you believe could take up the mantle of the conservative movement that you've advocated for throughout your career?
0: Oh, gosh, yeah. I mean, I think the Republican Party is blessed with a lot of young voices among conservatives, and I think we've got a very deep bench. But I do believe that, for my party at least, and I think it's our party, let's get the red tie as a dead giveaway. Thanks for getting that joke. I'm just having fun. I think it's going to be more important for Republicans to focus on what we're for before we focus on who we're for. I mean, right now there's a lot of play in the sales. It's that new book I got coming out, I started writing that last year, and it's just entitled What Conservatives Believe. And what I did was I started literally back in the 1950s with the publication of Russell Kirk's famous book, and then Barry Goldwater's Conscience of a Conservatism, and then the rise of Ronald Reagan, and all the course and trend ever since. And but right now the party's starting to, as you've said very well and very well informed, there are voices of isolationism emerging in the Republican Party. There's voices of big government progressivism emerging in the party. There's voices that want to marginalize our long-term commitment to traditional values. And so I hope this old guy gets to be a part of the conversation about who we are as a party. Because, look, I never begrudge Democrats being Democrats. I don't, right? And it may come as a surprise to you, maybe not, but I have very good friends to this day that were some of the most liberal members of Congress in the House and Senate. I'm somebody that has always believed that you can disagree without being disagreeable. I can disagree with your views, but I think negative personal attacks have no place in public life.
2: Are there any names of young people you think doing a good job right now on the right?
0: Well, there are. I think we've got some very talented governors. I think we've got some very talented senators, House members, as well as people in the private sector. But to me, it all begins with we've got to have a fulsome debate about what we're for. I think the American people long for us to restore a threshold of civility in public life. And I think the candidates that are going to emerge, frankly, on both sides of the aisle, I hope are going to be people that kind of reestablish a respectful debate between the parties. Because I mean to tell you, when you look at a $39 trillion national debt, when you look at the rise of China in the world and its increasing military provocations, when you look at what's happening to the family across this country and the challenges Americans are facing, we have some real issues that we're only going to solve them if we figure out a way to talk to each other and solve them together. But I have every confidence that day will come. We'll restore the kind of debate that will solve these large intractable challenges, and your future is going to be bright. Don't doubt it for a second.
1: We're going to transition to student questions now. You can raise your hand to ask a question, and microphones will be passed around. Students will get priority for asking questions. It sounds like he'd be very open to questions about his book. Please also introduce yourself with your name and year. And keep questions brief so we can get to as many as possible, please.
3: Okay. Good evening, Mr. Vice President. Thank you so much for coming to speak to America's future, that being students. My name is Noah. I'm a first year in the college studying economics, and I'm the deputy editor of the Chicago

0: Chicago Thinker, a local conservative paper.
1: Oh, thank you.
0: One question that I think is on the minds of many of my colleagues here at the Thinker, which is only on the University of Chicago's campus, is this broader question of what advancing American freedom's goals are, particularly in terms of recruitment. I have a friend who has previously interned with the Heritage Foundation and was considering coming to Advancing American Freedom this summer, but ultimately decided to stick with Heritage as a result of Advancing American Freedom's, I don't want to quite say poaching, but recruitment, strong recruitment of leaders from other, not necessarily competing think tanks, but other peers. How do you approach this kind of issue when it comes to creating a new think tank while also building off of the strengths of prior ones?
1: Yeah, it's a really good question, Noah. Thanks. What Noah's referring to is that the foundation that I set up in Washington when I left the White House, I always tell people my offices are in Washington, but I live in Indiana. I've got 5 acres and a pond, pickup truck, dog, riding mower. But people that work for me are in Washington. But we set up Advancing American Freedom really to promote that traditional conservative agenda in policy. And it was last year, Noah, that after applying a very consistent, you know, pro-growth, strong defense, limited government path, supporting free trade, supporting U.S. support for Ukraine, and other issues surrounding the Constitution, the rule of law, we actually had about 20 scholars at Heritage Foundation reach out to us. And they told us that they were leaving. And I didn't come here to talk about changes in that institution. I was affiliated with them after I left the White House. I have long admired the Heritage Foundation. It was a flagship of the conservative movement for 45 years. But in recent years, they've moved more in the direction of the populism manifested in the Trump administration. And let me be quick to say, they have every right to do that. Okay? It's a free country. It just wasn't what these 20 scholars wanted to be a part of anymore. They're people that believe in freedom and free trade and American leadership in the world. And they came to us in December and said, we're leaving, and we know Mike Pence, and we know the consistent stand you all have taken for that conservative agenda, and we'd like to join you if we can. And so we talked to our supporters around the country who stepped up and made it possible. And so we went from about 17, scholars and policy people to, I think, it's pushing on 50 right now. So it's been a lot of growth. We're humbled by it. I'm grateful for it. We feel like we're creating a home for conservatism in Washington, D.C. Anybody curious about it, or if you want to put it in the Thinker, it's advancingamericanfreedom.com. One of the things that most meant the most to me was that former Attorney General Ed Meese had created the Edwin Meese Legal Center at Heritage Foundation. Gosh, it's probably 50 years ago. Their entire legal group left, and so did Ed Meese. And he was at our offices not long ago, dedicating the new Ed Meese Center at our foundation. I tell folks, you know, we're just going to keep staying consistent. Let our yes be yes and our no be no. And tell any of your friends, any of the readers at the Thinker that we'd love to be in touch.
0: Thank you, Mr. Vice President.
2: Hi, my name is Jacob Steinberg. I'm a fourth year in the college studying political science and international relations.
1: Hi,
2: and
1: Jacob.
2: Hi. In this term, we've seen Trump engage in clear overreaches of his presidential power, from politically based investigations of people like James Comey and Jerome Powell to the NSPM7, which calls for the invasive investigation of a wide range of left-wing people, as well as an approach to policy that broadly disregards the judicial system. So this is a two-pronged question. Mm-hmm. Do you see this as a continuation of his actions before and on January 6th? And should this overreach of political power be inherently disqualifying in supporting his administration?
1: Well, there's a lot in that question. There really is. And I, I don't know the facts of the current news cycle's cases, so I won't speak to those things. But I thought under the Biden administration, what came to be known as lawfare was deeply problematic. And I've been very clear that I don't embrace the things that appear to be lawfare again in this administration. I mean, Lady Justice is blind, and the American people ought to have confidence in the machinery of our judicial system that's fair and impartial and unaffected by politics. I will tell you that what happened on January 6th was difficult in many ways. One was that the president and I actually had a good working relationship for 4.5 years. And I'll never quite understand how I was unable to reach him in those waning days. I appreciated the affirmation tonight from many in the room about the stand that I took. But what also made it difficult was that it was just not how we operated before. I mean, we appointed conservatives to the courts at every level, and not everybody in the room may like what this conservative majority is producing, but there were men and women of great caliber. We appointed federal judges of the same caliber. I don't link those things the way you suggested and implied, because I'm proud of that record. But I will say that we spoke out very boldly against the president asserting executive authority over the ability to tariff. I mentioned it a couple times tonight, but I said that I was at the Kennedy Library last year. They invited me to come there, and I was humbled by the recognition. But what I said there is that the Constitution is the common ground on which we stand. And when the Constitution states clearly that taxes are to originate, it actually says, taxes and imposts, which is what the founding generation called tariffs, have to be initiated in the Congress. Our group and I personally took a strong stand. That was overreach by the president. And because we appointed to the court people that strictly construed the Constitution, the Supreme Court of the United States turned that back. And you need look no further than Twitter or X to see the president's still not happy about it. But I believe they made the right decision, because the genius of the American Constitution is that it enshrines a separation of powers that also those various elements of government, those three branches of government, are in some ways in tension with each other and ought to create a friction that preserves liberty. And it's worked. It's worked for 239 years since we adopted the Constitution. I think having a court, but also elected officials who are vigilant, but operating within the Constitution, whether it's executive authority or legislative authority, is enormously important to the future of the country.
3: Hi, I'm Tass. I'm a first-year student studying political science and history.
1: Great.
3: I want to take us back a little bit to U.S. foreign policy. My question has to do with that you said that you support the United States partnership with Israel. Mm-hmm. Do you think there is room, I know that on both sides of the aisle there has been general consensus on that on many different administrations, right? So assuming that we continue that forward, do you think there's room for pressure and accountability on part of the United States to prevent further humanitarian toll in regards to innocent civilians caught in the war between Israel and Hamas and other terrorist organizations, like innocent human life in regards to both Palestinians and Israelis?
1: Well, Tass, thanks. A very thoughtful question. You're going to do well at the University of Chicago, I can tell. The answer is, can allies talk with allies about concerns that they have? Of course, absolutely. A lot easier than you can talk with your enemies about your concerns. But I would just encourage you, you know, maybe it's just I've been at this a while and I've walked the ground. You know, Israel has not only been cherished through the generations long before the people of Israel returned to the land of Israel by Americans, but also I think the if you look at the history since 1948, you will see a people and an alliance with the United States that has been instrumental for the survival of Israel. I wouldn't expect a lot of people to travel to the region. I've been in and out of there since I was in the Congress. I mean, rightly understood, if you took a map of the Arab world and it was the size of a football field, Israel is like a pack of cigarettes in size on the 50-yard line. That's how small and truly geographically vulnerable that Israel has been since the people of Israel's return to their homeland. And so it's been that alliance with the United States and principally and other Western allies, but principally that alliance that's allowed Israel to become that garden in the desert. On the Gaza issue and Palestinians, it's I met with Prime Minister Abbas back in the day. The issue is less the Palestinian Authority than it is the bloodthirsty control that Hamas has had over the Palestinian Authority, and understanding that that with the hostages being held until the very last of it, that Israel was, in my judgment, acting in self-defense. And in an urban war environment, and certainly there were tragic civilian casualties in that. But I really do believe if you take a moment, and I know social media has fomented on many campuses back when October 7th happened, a particular perspective on this. But I've walked the ground. I've stood on blood-soaked, stained carpets, seen bullet holes riddled in the walls of these small communities. I talked to survivors of that concert, the youth concert out in the field, where the paragliders of Hamas flew down from the air and didn't just murder people. They brutalized them and then murdered them in front of their friends. This was an invasion of extraordinary violence that I personally believe Israel had no choice but to respond as they did. And I'm proud that America stood with Israel as they did what needed to be done. My hope is that it'll lay a foundation for a more peaceful future. And whatever Israel decides with Palestinian people, whatever they decide, then America, I'm sure, will be prepared to support.
4: Our next question will come from the balcony.
5: Hi. Good afternoon, Mr. Vice President. My name is James. I'm a second-year student studying political science and economics for business.
1: Hi, James.
5: I had a quick question regarding faith in politics. Over the past couple months, we've seen Donald Trump feud fairly publicly with Pope Leo XIV. I was wondering how you think he handled that interaction and whether you think you would have handled it differently, and broadly the role of public faith leaders with regard to politics.
1: You're talking about the Chicago Pope, right? Well, I spoke about this last week on television. You can check my comments. I think I told some folks on NBC that if I was advising the president, as I did every day for 4.5 years, I would have encouraged him to let the Pope be the Pope and you be the president. I think the Pope has every right to express his views through the prism of what he understands to be the gospel of Jesus Christ. The President of the United States also has every right to express his views about the agenda that's best for the American people. But beyond that, I think it would be best for the president to respect the right of the Pope to express himself, let his voice stand, and move on to other battles.
6: Hello, my name is Janaya. I'm a fourth year here at the college. I study neuroscience. So I'm taking a class here called Black Americans and MAGA. So I've been diving really deep into conservative thought, and I have just one question that I really just can't grasp with. And you've brought it up a couple times. It's like this idea of tradition and like traditional thought. And my question is related to like family structure. I've been noticing in a lot of conservative ideals is that family structure is related to male and female getting married. Correct me if I'm wrong. And my question with this is, if conservative values are based in like kind of economic theory that two married parents like are better for like the economy, better for children, better for well-being, why is it that those two married couples can't be a man and a man or a woman and a woman? Thank you.
1: Mm-hmm. Well, it since 10 years ago with the Supreme Court's decision, the law allows for same-sex marriage in America. But I will tell you, as a Bible-believing Christian, I will always hold the view that marriage is between one man and one woman. And the First Amendment guarantees my right to hold that view, to respect that view. And as I said 10 years ago, I said, I may disagree with the Supreme Court's decision, but we can disagree with the Supreme Court, but we can't disobey it. And so that's part of the law of the land today. And I respect the pronouncements of the court. But I want to go back to the whole idea of two-parent families. Because I think if you go deep in really, you look at the socioeconomic status of two-parent families over the last 50 years, and you look at the challenges that have faced generations as we've seen a decline in two-parent families, that we've seen a rise in fatherlessness in this country, and not just in the minority population, but that's where it seems to have had the widest claim. There's real social cost. I mean, it's almost inarguable that children that grow up with two parents in the home end up doing better academically. They end up having greater success in socially and having greater opportunities in the future. I'm just saying that is what the data says. And so while we respect the right of every American to live their lives according to the dictates of their conscience, I think it's still right for us to think about what ought we to be encouraging. And I think doing what we can without social engineering or big government programs, but doing what we can to make it possible for more Americans to choose to be in marriage, raising children, and make that economically viable, and something also that we celebrate in our culture is very much in the interest of the country and the interest of rising generations of kids.
7: Hi, Mr. Pence. My name is Cyrus. I'm a first year at the Public Policy School.
1: Hi.
7: And my greatest concern with American politics today is polarization. As Ava was talking about earlier, there's a rising gap politically between young men and young women, and more broadly, just among the American people. And I think a lot of that has arisen in the past 10 years. So I was wondering if you could speak to what you see as the causes of that and how we can move forward with that in the next few decades.
1: Yeah, I think I've witnessed it. You know, I was in public office for 20 years. I was 12 years in the Congress and 4 years as governor and 4 years as your vice president. And I think our politics are more divided today than any time in my lifetime. And I think that the tone of the debate has contributed to that. Social media probably hasn't helped, right? I mean, you know, don't Google me, right? Yeah, trust me. Sometimes I turn on my phone with a stick. I don't know what's going to be there. And so we all, you know, the clickbait is out there. And but I think it's going to be incumbent on, particularly with the tragic advent of political violence on both sides of the aisle. It's going to be incumbent on two things. Number one, people that engage in political violence need to be prosecuted to the fullest extent of the law. There is no place in American public life for political violence of any kind. And we all ought to be able to agree on that. But the second piece is, I do think as public people that we ought to think about the way we're talking about one another, talking about the opposition. And it's something that I didn't always do the way I do now. If you read my first book, which is still available on the discount table at Walmart, you'll read when I first got involved in politics, I got involved in negative personal campaigns. I tore into my opponent. But after I lost a couple of elections, I ended up reflecting on what my Christian faith required of me. And I wrote an essay, got published all over Indiana, entitled Confessions of a Negative Campaigner. In which I realized that I had failed my highest calling, which was to love your neighbor as yourself. Treat others the way you want to be treated. And so I aspired, it took me 10 years to make my way back to politics, but I aspired, my wife and I decided that if we ever had the chance to run for office again, we were going to run a campaign that honored and respected our opponents. That was our way of honoring God in that process. And then stood up for things that were more important than us winning and losing. And then worry about winning campaigns. And then we've tried to carry ourselves that way. And I will tell you, you know, I have to this day, good relationships with some of the most liberal members of Congress that I ever served with. I really do. But it all begins with showing respect for people. I mean, Bernie Sanders is the nicest socialist I've ever met. But he's sincere about it. And I think the reason he and I get along is he knows I'm sincere about what I believe, right? And no American begrudges another American their deeply held beliefs. That's what it is to be an American. But when it crosses over into me saying you've got bad ideas to saying you're a bad person, Now we're eroding the ability to find common ground and really tackle the problems facing the country. So for me, there's no substitute, and I would say it to your generation, there's no substitute to leading by example. It's deciding now that when your moment in the sun comes, that you're going to step up and you're going to treat the opposition the way you want to be treated. You're going to show respect to your fellow Americans, whether you agree with them on anything or not. And I think in that sense, we'll find our way back. You know, I say our politics are more divided than any time in our lifetime, but where my optimism comes from two places. Number one, my faith in God. But secondly, I travel around this country all the time, right? I mean, I have for the last 5 years. I was at Texas A&M a week ago. I was at Denison last 10 days ago. I'm in groups large and small. Young people, old people like me. And here's what I'll tell you. If you get 15 miles out of Washington, D.C., the people in this country actually get along pretty well. It's our politics that are divided. I mean, the American people every single day at work and in the neighborhood and at church, at synagogue, at the mosque, they find a way to get along with people they don't agree with on everything, right? And that's why I say, you know, I think the time will come when the American people simply demand and support leaders that are as good as our people, that are just as firm in their convictions as Americans are, but also are deeply respectful of their fellow Americans. And when that day comes, we'll face any challenge, and the future of this great nation will be brighter than ever before.
4: We'll take our final question from the balcony.
8: Hi, I'm Chloe. I'm a fourth year in the college. I'm a poli sci and pub hall student.
1: Hi, Chloe.
8: Hi.
9: So you said part of the reason we should, and if I'm misphrasing here, please let me know. But you said part of the reason we should remove Iran's nuclear capabilities is because they've threatened to wipe out Israel. Do you think our nuclear capabilities should be removed or reduced when the president threatened to wipe out the civilization of Iran? If not, when should we take the president's threats seriously? And we probably don't have time, but if you don't answer that question, I was wondering if you had any thoughts about the allegations that the president is in the Epstein files.
1: Mm. Well, I don't know about the allegations of any one individual, but I said more than a year ago that when you look at the mendacity of Jeffrey Epstein, I think those files should be released to the American public in their entirety. And people should answer to the public for what happened. And I say that as a, not just a public person, I say that as a father of daughters. It's just deeply offensive to me to think about what that man was doing. And whether there was criminal behavior or just deeply immoral and abusive behavior, people ought to be held up to public scrutiny for that. But so when to take President Trump's tweets seriously? You know, for 4.5 years, I got up every morning and I read major newspapers and I checked Twitter. Right. And I could tell you that the president sometimes means exactly what he says on Twitter, and sometimes I'm there here to defend him. That's not my job anymore. But sometimes he's just trying to make a point and get attention. And knowing what I know about Iran, and not the people of Iran, the people of Iran are, I mean, half of that population is under the age of 30. Very modern, very future-oriented, and very oppressed by a tyrannical regime that this last January murdered 35, 40,000 peaceful protesters in the streets. I think, you know, this is a time when we ought to be making it very clear to whatever remains of that that terrorist radical leadership at the top of Iran that we're going to finish the job, and that we're no longer going to tolerate threats against the United States, our interests in the region, our allies in the region, including Israel, and that there will be a very steep price to pay. Our armed forces responded brilliantly at the president's direction in Operation Epic Fury. 13,000 military sites struck in 5 weeks with just two aircraft carrier groups and other assets in the region. It was a brilliant effort, not without cost. It cost American lives and quite possibly innocent lives in Iran, and that's all tragic. But there's an old saying that one doesn't make peace with one's enemy. One makes peace with one's defeated enemy. And I don't get the impression that the Iranians feel they're defeated just yet. And so I'm hopeful, whether it's the president making it clear rhetorically or otherwise, that we will stand firm, that we will finish the job, and we will eliminate the threat of a nuclear holocaust perpetrated by Iran, whether that's in Tel Aviv, Jerusalem, or New York City. That will end the terrorist violence that they've been sowing across the region for generations, claiming American lives and innocent civilians. And most importantly, that will create the conditions for the people of Iran to rise up and speak out and reclaim their country. And I've been at this a while. Last thought. It was 2009, right after President Obama was inaugurated. And it was called the Green Revolution in Iran. Tens of thousands of Iranians took to the streets in peaceable assembly, protesting the radical mullahs tyrannizing their country. And candidly, and I know I'm in his hometown, and I've always had I respect President Obama's service to the country, but this one will be different strongly. President Obama stayed quiet. Didn't say a word. Check it out. Google it later. And so I grabbed a Democrat congressman named Howard Berman, and John McCain grabbed Senator Joe Lieberman, and the four of us put a resolution on the floor of the Congress supporting the people of Iran and saying the American people are with you as you seek to reclaim your country from the tyrants in Tehran. It passed the Congress almost unanimously, and then 2 days later, President Obama spoke out. But at that point, the mullahs had unleashed violence against the people in the Green Revolution and shut it down. I mean, I've just seen, that was 20 years ago, I've just seen the mendacity of this regime. And I think we ought to speak boldly. I think we ought to speak clearly that the time of their tyranny of their own people, the time of perpetrating violence across the region is over. And my hope and my prayer is that if needs be, that the president will allow the armed forces of the United States to finish the job. I hope they do it diplomatically. I hope they surrender their nuclear ambitions and materials, open the strait, swear off terrorism. But failing that, my hope is the president lets them finish the job.
4: Well, Mr. Vice President, thank you so much for taking the time to speak with us and students here tonight. We thank you all for coming out and those of you streaming online. We hope to see you at more IOP events soon. Have a good night.
1: Thanks. Thanks.
10: Former Vice President Mike Pence speaking at an event hosted by the University of Chicago Institute of Politics. Now to New York City, where Mayor Zohan Mamdani spoke about efforts to expand Internet access for low-income residents.
11: Okay. Good morning, New York City. It is a pleasure to be here in the Bronx to announce the expansion of a program that helps students learn, New Yorkers find jobs, and people of all ages stream Zootopia 2, a film I simply cannot recommend highly enough. I am talking about New York City's Neighborhood Internet Program. And I want to thank Congressman Richie Torres, who led the fight in Washington to secure additional funding for this program. I also want to thank our Deputy Mayor, Layla Bozarg. I want to thank our New York City Housing Preservation and Development Commissioner, Dina Levy, the President of the New York Public Library, Anthony Marks, the New York City Chief Technology Officer, Lisa Galobter, Council Member Althea Stevens, and Dr. Damian Kelly and the team at Lutheran Social Services for hosting us and for all that they do to serve New Yorkers. Today, we are here together to announce $2 million in additional federal funding for a program which provides internet to New Yorkers for free. Because every New Yorker should be able to access the tools that they need to participate, whether in the classroom, whether in the workplace, whether just to keep in touch with their loved ones. This funding builds on the work of the Pilot Neighborhood Internet Program, which is funded by the federal Section 8 and will provide 2,200 apartments across 39 buildings of affordable housing with free internet for the next 3 years. And it will go a long way towards expanding digital equity in the Bronx and Upper Manhattan. Right now, we know that 1 in 5 residents of the Bronx lack internet connectivity. We know that in the age that we live in, the internet is a basic necessity to be able to participate in this economy. And this $2 million will provide internet to an additional 2,000 apartments across 50 buildings. Thanks to efforts of New York Housing Preservation and Development and New York Public Library, we will do retrofitting and install rooftop network equipment to bring affordable housing across the Bronx and Upper Manhattan online. The New York Public Library will also provide neighborhood tech help service on site to support tenants as they get connected. Now, after this initial installation, this tech help will continue to be available nearby at older adult centers, community centers, and library branches. Now, the work that we are here together today to speak about is that which builds upon a citywide effort to make sure that every New Yorker has access to the internet that they need. New York City Housing Preservation and Development is already providing $3.25 million in Section 8 funding for the initial pilot. Our Office of Technology and Innovation launched the Get Online NYC campaign in April to make it easier for New Yorkers to find free digital resources at more than 450 public computer centers across the city. Now, I've spoken often about government's role in ensuring that each and every New Yorker can live a life of dignity. Today, we speak about the fact that in addition to delivering that by making it easier to afford life in New York City, we also are doing so by now providing internet to thousands more New Yorkers with the tools that they now have to succeed in the modern world. With that being said, I want to pass it over to Congressman Richie Torres.
12: Thank you, Mayor.
11: Good morning.
13: Good morning.
11: I am honored to join the mayor in announcing a $2 million congressional appropriation for neighborhood internet, a New York City-led initiative that will bring high-speed internet connectivity to thousands of families and make real progress toward closing the digital divide. This investment would not have been possible without the partnership of Mayor Zora Mamdani, Commissioner Dina Levy, and the Department of Housing Preservation and Development, and President Tony Marks and the New York Public Library, as well as the Deputy Mayor and the Chief Technology Officer. Public service is a team sport, and as a member of Congress, I'm only as strong as my state and local partners, like Mayor Mamdani and Councilmember Althea Stevens. Back in 2020, during the depths of COVID, we saw the digital divide deprive our most vulnerable children of access to an education and our most vulnerable seniors of access to healthcare. That is why our $2 million appropriation is not an expense, it is an investment in the health, education, and future of the Bronx. For far too long, the Bronx has been ground zero for digital poverty. More than 20% of Bronx families lack broadband access at home. And in the South Bronx, in neighborhoods like Mott Haven and Melrose, Belmont and Tremont, the number of Bronx families without broadband access at home rises to more than 40%. In the wealthiest city on earth, there is simply no excuse for accepting the persistence of a digital underclass. We cannot and will not accept the unacceptable. Neighborhood internet is inspired by the same moral ambition that electrified America in the 20th century. Just as President Franklin Roosevelt declared that no American home should be left in the dark, we must declare in our own time that no American home should be disconnected, that no one should be left stranded at a digital dead end. The purpose of government is simple: to ensure that every New Yorker has a fighting chance at a decent life. And in the 21st century, there is no opportunity without connectivity. There is no American dream without access and without affordability. Today, New York City is a tale of two cities when it comes to broadband. According to the Federal Reserve Bank of New York, the lowest income families in the Bronx pay five times more as a share of income for internet access than the highest income families in Manhattan. The unequal cost of broadband is a hidden poverty tax that imposes the heaviest burden on the Bronx.
10: Representative Richie Torres, Democrat of New York.
11: Free broadband, therefore, is not an act of charity. It is a long overdue corrective to inequality, an inequality that stems from decades of digital redlining. The average broadband subscription in the Bronx costs around $70 a month. Neighborhood internet will save a single family more than $800 a year and more than $25,000 over the course of 30 years. Multiply those savings across 2,000 families, and the result is nearly $1.7 million a year and more than $50 million returned to the Bronx over a generation. The math of free broadband is as compelling as the moral imperative that inspires it. In a digital world, broadband access is not a luxury. It is an essential utility, one that must be available and affordable to every New Yorker. And so I want to thank Mayor Mamdani for bringing his bold vision of affordability to where it is needed most, right here in the boogie down Bronx. I have the honor of introducing someone I've known since I was a young council member, even before then. If there is one person on earth in the housing space who is at the intersection of strategy and policy and organizing, it is our HPD Commissioner, Dina Levy.
14: Thank you, Congressman Torres. Good morning, everybody. I'd like to start by thanking Lutheran Social Services for hosting us today and for partnering with HPD on the Neighborhood Internet Program, which is bringing high-speed internet to HPD-financed projects across the Bronx. I think these days we take for granted the speed with which we now have access to unlimited information. The world is literally now at our fingertips. But that is not true for all communities equally. And for that reason, the Neighborhood Internet Program is committing to making sure that all communities have equal access to information. Because we know that information is knowledge and knowledge is power. Thanks to this new funding, we will be able to empower thousands of additional households, including young adults, who need high-speed internet in order to thrive in a rapidly changing world. The new investment will allow us to serve more than 4,000 households, nearly doubling the number of people who will benefit from this program. I want to thank Mayor Mamdani for his commitment to this initiative and his dedication to leveling the playing field across neighborhoods throughout the city. To the team at HPD and our partners at the New York Public Library for making this program a reality, and to Congressman Torres for expanding knowledge and power right here in the heart of the Bronx. Now it is my pleasure to introduce Councilmember Althea Stevens.
12: Good morning, everyone. How's everyone feeling? This is a great day, and I'm really excited. And I want to first off by thanking our Mayor Mamdani and our Congressmember Richie Torres for really making sure that everyone has access to broadband. And I just want to start out by saying one of the things that I see in my office and my council office on a regular basis, so many people coming to my office just to print up documents, just to be able to use our internet service because they don't have it at home. This is one of the things that people don't talk about in real time. And this investment actually is one that I know is going to change lives. And so I'm excited to be here to say we are investing in the Bronx. And when you have partners who are in government and who has the same vision of you, this is what it looks like. Coming together and making sure people have access to necessities, because broadband at this moment is a necessity. And we have to make sure that everyone has access to it. And so this is going to, like I said, really have huge impacts in my district, where I've seen where we've talked about being able to have remote days in my office because my community is not able to have access if we're not there physically, because we see hundreds of people coming in on a regular basis saying they don't have this support. And so thank you guys for having the vision and making sure that affordability is for everyone and not just for some. So thank you.
13: He needs no introduction.
15: Morning, I'm Tony Marks. I'm the president of the New York Public Library, and it is so wonderful to gather with you all today. I'm here to thank Congressman Torres and Mayor Mamdani. Together with HPD and also the efforts of Senator Gillibrand to bring us the funding to create the possibilities that I confess the New York Public Library has been working towards for over a decade. And a huge shout out to Garfield Swaby, our IT director, with his colleagues who've been working at this. We've tried lots of approaches. We found the one that works. Now we have the funding to make it work for the people of New York. Look, it's very simple. The New York Public Library is in the business of providing access to books, to ideas, to educational programs. So much of that is now available in our branches, which we love, but it is now available online. And we want everyone to take advantage of all of that. But if you do not have broadband, if you do not have digital access at home, you are literally in the dark. That was true in the pandemic, where it was particularly shocking, and it remains true. The numbers that the mayor highlighted, that 1 in 4 or 5 Bronx new residents do not have internet access at home, is truly, truly a shocking number. In the 21st century, in the city that is the center of the information world, it's a number that almost makes the mind go numb. It comes down to the kid who lives in this building, who cannot do the math online homework that they've been assigned to move ahead in school, who come to the branches of the library even after hours to get bleed from under our door. This is not how it should be. Now, there are people who say that the market, or the market with regulations, is or can solve this problem. That is simply not the case. That kid is a testament to the failures of our efforts up to now. Internet is an essential, not just for those who can afford it, but for everyone. And that creates a challenge for us in a time of remarkable inequality. This very building we're standing in has now been brought online, and we will complete that work in the month ahead. We're on pace, as the mayor referred to deliver free Wi-Fi for more than 1,000 households by 2027. And now with this $2 million additional federal grant, thank you, Ritchie, we'll be able to scale up the neighborhood internet program even further. We can provide high-speed, reliable broadband that people already expect in our branches, and now we can bring it into people's homes. Representative Torres, Mayor Mamdani, thank you for understanding. Thank you for your commitment. Thank you for your efforts. Thank you for coming together in the public good to make sure that the public has what it needs. Let me be very clear. This is a great moment, but it is just the start. This is a pilot, is a proof of concept. Thousands of people will benefit, but we need much more. We need a utility that can provide free internet to all as a public good. And what could be a better partner in ensuring that result than the ultimate public good, the city's public libraries? Sorry. Here we are in the greatest city in the world, and we have to make sure, and these gentlemen are working tirelessly to make sure, that no one is left behind, and that no one is left behind offline as well. So thank you all for all your efforts, and now it's my particular pleasure to turn it over. It's enough from us who talk about this at policy and try to get it done at the policy level. Let's talk about the realities of what this means for the people who live in this building. Please join me in welcoming Caridad Suarez, a tenant of the building.
16: Good morning, everyone. I'm born and raised in New York City. I've been living in this building since 2013. I wanted to take a brief moment to share what a difference the neighborhood internet program has made. My broadband bill is climbed up to $204 a month. Paying for this is always a challenging, especially if the price is similarly everything have gone up and up. Food is expensive, and I have 4 grandchildren that love their grandmother's cooking. But now, thanks to the neighborhood internet, I'm saving $204 every month, which is a huge relief and allow me to put some aside for the month for something fun. The library tech support staff has been a huge help to setting up my Wi-Fi, connection, my WhatsApp, so I can take a family to talk to family. I'm sorry, excuse me, little nervous.
17: You're doing great.
16: Thank you. Thank you. Okay, for my to setting up my Wi-Fi, sometimes that I could talk to my family. Anyway, I celebrated my 60th birthday this year, and I'm lucky. I consider that being blessed to receive a keyboard as a gift, a tablet with a keyboard. Excuse me. I'm still learning how to use it, but already have been extremely helpful, not only with learning new things, but even on our everyday tasks. As others have pointed out this morning, so many things have to be done in the internet. These things I've been in, I've been using it to help me make weekly acupuncture appointments, schedule rides, and access a ride, and looking for free things to do in the city with my grandkids. On top of that, I've also enjoyed discovering many wonderful things in YouTube. I'm so excited to keep learning and know that is easier than ever to do. I'm also excited to be my first library card, to have my first library card. I really wasn't aware of all the programs that have been benefited in the public library offer, including my new installed free Wi-Fi at home for free. I'm truly grateful. Thank you.
18: Thank you so much.
16: Nice to meet you.
18: I don't believe you're 60, though.
16: Yes.
18: I don't believe it, though.
16: Yes, thank you. Thank you so much.
11: There you go. Thank you all so much.
18: Thank you, Mayor.
19: Thank you. Just give it 1 minute.
20: Start with
19: on topic. One question
20: per
19: person, please, just to respect your colleagues, and then we'll move to off topic. Annie, go ahead.
20: Hi, Mayor. How are you?
11: How's it going, Annie?
20: Thanks. I
11: wanted
20: to ask about. Municipal broadband.
11: Yes.
20: I think it's like a step beyond what we're talking about here in terms of publicly provided internet. Obviously, there are programs like this or Big Apple Connect, which are kind of reliant on providers agreeing to an extension of services. Big Apple Connect is supposed to offer, I think, 28, so you got to dive back into that program providing free internet to nice residents. Do you think there's more to be done, like a municipal broadband program, something more ambitious like that, or even the internet master plan, which was in the works under the Blasio administration?
11: No, I think we've heard from a number of other speakers today about how internet is a requirement to participate in the world today. It is not a nice to have. It is a building block of every single way in which New Yorkers are engaging with the world around them. And I want to first appreciate Councilmember Gutierrez's leadership on this issue. She's been one of the proponents of how the city can actually meet that need. Now, as you said, that is something that was in the works, then was the previous administration kind of dismantled it. And now, for us, we're looking at every single step we can take to expand access while also engaging with the larger realities of that access across the city. Today's announcement is one that is incredibly exciting because it doubles the access of this program. And initially, when this program was put together, the city wasn't sure if it would be low cost or free. And we're excited to announce that it will be entirely free. And this is not going to be the end of how we are engaging with the question of internet access citywide.
20: About the internet master plan again?
11: I think that's part of the larger conversations we're having about how to go beyond this. Thank you.
19: Other on-topic questions? No other on-topic questions about the program? All right, we'll take some off-topics as well. Emma, go ahead, then, Liz.
21: I have two quick questions. One is regarding the Bellevue Program for Survivors of Torture. Our reporting at the Times, I think, found that there might have been a misinterpretation of the terms of the federal funding supporting that program, and that it would not actually require the collection and disclosure of individual immigrant data in order to keep funding the program. In light of that misinterpretation, why hasn't there been a decision to revisit keeping that program operating? Second question, some reporting by my colleagues found that there was concern among advocates that the creation of the Office of Community Safety would weaken the work of the Office to Combat Domestic Violence. I'm curious if your administration is considering any steps to protect those focused on the domestic violence work in light of the creation of the Office of Community Safety.
11: On the first one, we'll get back to you on the specifics of that. On the second, I want to make very clear that work is critically important to our administration, and the Office of Community Safety is our vision for how to take what was previously disparately organized parts of city government, bringing them into one work stream within our city work. And that includes not just the efforts that we have to combat domestic violence, to combat gender-based violence, but also tackling the mental health crisis, also tackling the gun violence epidemic, to finally ensure that we could actually approach this with a coherence that it's long been denied.
21: Hi, Mr. Mayor.
11: Hi, Liz, how are you?
21: I wanted to ask if you could comment incident Saturday night outside Wyckoff Hospital. You know, there are two things going on. There are some elected officials who are alleging that there was some kind of collusion between the NYPD and ICE. Secondly, there's also all of these videos circulating.

0: the NYPD and ICE ahead of this incident. NYPD officers were not dispatched to the hospital to participate or facilitate an ICE operation. Rather, they were responding to 911 calls regarding a protest outside of the hospital. And as I've made very clear, that our laws leave nothing, no room for interpretation about the fact that our NYPD will not participate in civil immigration enforcement. And I've also been very clear about my views on ICE raids as a whole. I think that they are cruel. I think that they are inhumane. I think that they do not serve any interest of public safety. Now, I've seen some of the videos from the incident. I saw a video that you referred to of an officer grabbing a New Yorker and throwing them onto the floor. That is incredibly disturbing, and that is being actively investigated right now. I haven't seen the video of a white shirt with those comments that you just referred to, but I will follow up on that.
1: Yes. Good morning, sir.
0: Good morning. How are you?
1: Well, thank you. There have been two, and I want to call them open-door fires in the city, fatal fires, multiple fatals. And I'm wondering to what extent that concerns you. And also, at the same time, you and the team managed to make very effective, I think it's indisputably effective, social media videos. Mm. Are you considering making a video that would perhaps act as a public service announcement to people to encourage them to close the door when they leave the fire? I mean, obviously it's a disturbing trend. Yeah.
0: First, I just want to say thank you just for highlighting this as an issue, and that is a suggestion I'm going to take back to the team right after this press conference. Frankly, what we've seen, and even just this morning, right, we continue to see fires across our city, and wherever there are actions that can be taken to prevent those fires, we are going to do everything within our power to ensure that those are being taken and that New Yorkers understand the consequences of that. Whether we're talking about an open door or we're talking about double parking in front of a fire hydrant. There have been a number of times where I've responded to fire. I've arrived on the scene to meet the incredible first responders that our city has and have been shown the fact that there was a car parked in front of a fire hydrant that then delayed the response to a five-alarm fire. So absolutely, I will follow up with the team about adding this as part of our public education to what New Yorkers can do in terms of preventing these kinds of fires.
1: We also have asked the HPD commissioner on that topic.
2: Yes, absolutely, please.
3: Yeah, so obviously there was another tragic fire in Inwood yesterday. We are still working with the fire department and with DOB to determine what the cause of the fire was and also whether there was any negligence on the part of the landlord that contributed to the fire. It is under the Housing Maintenance Code a requirement that all doors be self-closing, and so if tenants are propping them open, we do need to do more to educate them on why not to do that, but we also need to make sure that landlords are complying with making sure all doors are self-closing.
1: Do you think HPD could do more?
3: I think HPD is doing what it should, which is enforcing the Housing Maintenance Code. I think we need to do more to educate tenants to make sure that they are not, you know, doing anything to undo the requirements as required by the Housing Maintenance Code.
4: Thank you, Commissioner. I've got time for a few more. Marcia, go ahead.
5: Mr. Mayor, former Mayor Giuliani is in a hospital in Florida in critical condition. I wonder if there's anything you'd like to say about that.
0: Absolutely. I'm wishing strength and recovery to former Mayor Rudy Giuliani and his loved ones during this difficult time. And I hope that his recovery is steady, and I hope that his family finds peace in one another during this time.
5: Is there anything you'd like to say about his contribution to the city, the fact that he got the city through 9/11?
0: I think former Mayor Giuliani is someone that we as New Yorkers know well, and he's been a fixture in our city's politics and public life for so many years. And I know that many New Yorkers are concerned by the reports that he's in critical condition. And so we do keep him and his family in our prayers at this time.
4: Okay, last question, Kevin. Mr. Mayor,
0: hi, Kelly, how are you?
4: I'm good. I wanted to ask you, last week the city's comptroller put out an analysis on the theater tear tax and said that it's actually not going to generate $500 million, but closer to $320 million. I wanted to know your reaction to that, especially because there's billions of dollars when it comes to the budget gap. Mm-hmm. And then also to go back to this idea of what happened at the White Club Medical Center, you know, what is your understanding of how the police department can interact in these types of situations, especially when you're hearing these allegations that they're colluding in these types of things?
0: So I will begin with your first question, then we can go to your second question. On the first question, we are very much confident in working with the governor's team that this tax will raise $500 million. I think the controller's report said that it could raise $500 million. It could raise other amounts of money. A lot of it comes back to the way in which this tax

0: is administered. And so much of the work of these last few weeks has been on that very question, on how to ensure that this is a tax that is actually being applied in the manner that it was first envisioned. And I'm confident of where it's going to land and its ability to raise that money as part of a larger conversation we're having about ensuring that the city is on firm financial footing after inheriting the largest fiscal deficit we've seen in a generation. Would you mind repeating the second question?
1: What is your understanding of how the police department should be interacting in these situations where ICE is there to, do civil immigration enforcement? Do you feel like you're helping in any type of way when you see the videos? Have you had conversations with the police commissioner about some of the allegations that are being lobbied?
0: I've spoken with the police commissioner, and I'm always in active conversation with the police commissioner, because this is an issue of immense importance to New Yorkers. I understand why New Yorkers are so concerned and frustrated by this, because what we're seeing are ICE raids across our city where they are detaining New Yorkers. And sometimes it's the detention of a New Yorker. Recently, it was a delivery worker who had just finished his Grubhub shift. And as soon as he finished delivering that food, he was then detained by armed federal agents without any active warrant. And this is incredibly concerning. It's why I've said time and again that I believe that ICE should be abolished. And I believe that we have to have a response to immigration as a country that has humanity as part of it, as opposed to simply a footnote. And when it comes to our police force, I've been very clear about the fact that there cannot be any work in coordination with ICE and planning with ICE, and there was none of that when it comes to Wyckoff, and there cannot be any assistance in civil immigration enforcement, and there was none of that in what our police force is doing. And we are going to continue to actively examine what our response protocols are when ICE is present to ensure that we're handling these situations appropriately, and we're doing so in a manner that's consistent with our local laws and our values as a city.
2: Thank you all so much.
1: At what time did you finish? What was your time for the bike ride?
0: I don't know, to be honest with you.
3: New York City Mayor Zohan Mamdani speaking about the efforts to expand internet access for low-income residents. 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
4: Next, to the East Room of the White House, where the president is hosting a summit for small business leaders.
5: Well, we have a great group of people outside. I just looked at their wares, and it's beautiful stuff. Made in America. It's great, great stuff. Please sit down. I'm thrilled to be with you and welcome you to the most fabulous place, the White House. There's nothing quite like it. People come from all over the world. The King and Queen were just here, and they looked and they said, this place is just amazing. When they came into the Oval Office, they said, this is something. And they've seen some very nice places. They've seen some great rooms. But it is a very special place as we celebrate National Small Business Week. So let me begin by saying congratulations to the Small Business People of the Year from all 50 states. It's a big deal. That's a big deal, and you can be proud of yourself. Our country is made up of a lot of small businesses, and that ends up being a really big business. As small business owners and operators, the people in this room represent the 36 million small businesses who create 40% of all economic activity in the United States. Think of that. A group of people added together, you're essentially the most important factor business-wise in the whole country. And this country is leading the whole world. We are now. That I can tell you by a lot. You're the lifeblood of the American economy, and with your help, we're truly making America great again. We're doing record business. We have a stock market that hit even with this military operation, call it whatever you want. We can't let Iran have a nuclear weapon. We hit all new highs, and I said we have to take care of business because we can't let that happen. So we did a little detour, and it's working out very nicely. They have no Navy. They have no Air Force. They have no anti-aircraft equipment. They have no radar. They have no nothing. They have no leaders, actually. The leaders happen to be gone also. But can't let them have a nuclear weapon, or you'd have problems like nobody would believe. And it's going very well. We're also pleased to be joined this afternoon by Secretary of Energy Chris Wright, who's been amazing. Where's Chris? Except we were Everybody was wrong. They thought that energy would be at $300, right? $300 a barrel, and it's like at 100. And I think going down, and I see it going down very substantially when this is over, Chris, and I think very rapidly too, at levels that you've never seen, because there's a lot of energy out there. They have ships all over the world that are loaded up with it. They can't do much with it because they got kidnapped by a pretty evil place, but we're taking care of it. We have Administrator Kelly Loeffler, who's incredible. And she's the head of the Small Business Administration. We're thinking about a name change, but I don't know. It's still pretty good name. And I always say it's the small business is a giant business, because when you add up your whole department, that's not a small business. That's a really big business, the biggest. Under the last administration and their radical left allies in Congress, small businesses were brutally crushed by the worst inflation in American history. We had the worst inflation under Biden that we've ever had. And I always say, I always like to correct, because if I don't correct, then the papers, the media goes crazy. He made a mistake. Well, the official number is 48 years. I say the worst in it because I don't believe the 48 years. I say it was worse than that. But in many ways, 48 years sounds worse than in history. I don't know why. But it was 48 years or worse. It was in a Biden inflation. They had, this is what I inherited. And now we had it down where just prior to the war, the inflation was 1.4%. And for 3 months, over a three-month, four-month period, it took me a little while to get it down from the levels it reached. Biden added $6 trillion worth of new regulations and created an estimated 356 hours of paperwork every year for small businesses. You know what that means better than anybody. It means no good. Their policies punish hardworking citizens, and our policies protect you and reward you. And also, we happen to have something else that I think is good for your businesses. We are respected all over the world now, again, as a country. We were laughed at. We were a joke. We were a total joke. Right, Rick? I see Rick, my television star over here. He's been with us from the beginning, haven't you? Like, maybe from the first speech. Long time, right? Thank you. Thank you very much. Well, I think we're doing good for you, Rick, right? And you're doing good? Will you shop? And I know you're doing good on the television camera, so that's maybe more. Oh, that's good. That's great. Thank you, Rick. Last summer, I proudly signed the Great Big Beautiful Bill, the largest tax cuts in the history of our country, and boosting millions of small businesses. Thank you. Boosting millions of small businesses, we passed no tax on tips, no tax on overtime, and no tax on Social Security for our seniors. That's big stuff. And we add that to the package that we approved in my first term. We had the best financial years in the history of our country my first term, and I think we're going to blow them away this term. You know, in this term, we have $18 trillion being invested in our country. And if you look at the last administration, they had less than $1 trillion for 4 years. We have $18 trillion during 11 months. The 12th month hasn't come in yet in terms of the numbers. But in 11 months, $18 trillion investments. We have auto plants being built all over the country, AI plants. We're doing, and we're leading China in AI. And I'm going to go see President Xi in 2 weeks. I look forward to that, but I'll say I'm leading. We have very friendly competition. But it'll be a very important trip. We provided 100% expensing and bonus depreciation, which is tremendous. One of the biggest things that you have. I mean, people have no idea how big that is. The businesses do. So that businesses can deduct 100% of the cost of new facilities, equipment, and capital investment in the first year. It used to take 38 years of deduction. Now you get it done in one. You can take one so you can expand. I think that's what made us so successful in the first term. And now we have it for a 10-year period. So you have it for a while. I really was going to make it for a 1-year period. That would mean you spend all your money immediately. Now, unfortunately, I gave you too much time. I was sort of against that. I said, let's do it for a shorter period of time. But we did it. It's the right thing. And this way, when I get out of office in, let's say, 8 or 9 years from now, I'll be able to use it myself. And to ensure that you and your family can keep your businesses in the family, we virtually eliminated the unfair estate tax or debt tax for farmers and for small businesses. So You know, oftentimes you build, I mean, I just met some incredible people. They have beautiful businesses, small businesses. They want to have their children. Those businesses were all long-term. It was, the father was there, right? We're just talking about with the beautiful pretzels. I said, pretzels, oh, those look good. I want to take some right now, but I didn't want to be rude and rip your bag apart. But the businesses were, they've been in business for a long time, almost every one of them. And you pass away, you want to have your children take over your business. They work in your business, and they got hit with the state tax, or we call it the death tax, but we call it both. It does the same thing. And they couldn't afford it. They went out, they take the business, they mortgage it up to pay the tax, and they end up losing the business. They end up going bankrupt. They end up, in many cases, committing suicide. We have a lot of that. You have a lot, especially farms. You know, they want to be on that farm. They don't want to lose their farm. And it's land rich and cash poor. And they go out and they borrow and borrow and keep borrowing. We ended that. No more estate taxes on farms and small businesses. So I hope everyone's appreciative of it. Now, if you don't like your children, it doesn't mean anything. But if you do like to leave them to somebody that you love, then it's a big deal for them. You have other problems, but for them, it's a big deal. And I want to say thanks to these tax cuts. 12 million American small businesses got an average tax cut of over $7,000, and our pass-through deduction alone is delivering an average of $4,600 in savings to 8 million entrepreneurs and is projected to generate $750 billion in economic growth for the country. It's very, really amazing. I see it on the television. I don't call this fake news because this is real fake news, but when you look at some of the things that have taken place, we don't get covered correctly, but in terms of the truth, we're having $5,000, $6,000, $7,000, $10,000, $11,000 with no tax on tips and no tax on Social Security, no tax on overtime. And people are making sometimes 11. I mean, I've seen it just where they're asking people virtually on the street, how's it doing? And everyone's surprised, including me. I didn't know it was going to be as much, but I knew it was going to be a lot. But you have people that make an extra $7,000, $8,000, $9,000 a year between the no tax on tips, no tax on overtime is a big one. It's a big one. But the no tax on tips was great. I won the you know, typically, I don't know why. I can't imagine people voting for the other side with their policies on everything beyond this, long beyond this. But we won Nevada by a lot, and typically Democrats win that state. And no tax on tips. A lot of people getting tips in Nevada, so it had a big impact on people, and much bigger than they thought. And they're just now starting to realize how big and how really wonderful the great, big, beautiful, I call it the great, big, beautiful bill is, because it should be called the great, big, beautiful tax cut bill and regulation cut bill. We put everything in 4 years. If we didn't pass another bill, which won't happen because you always want to keep going, but everything was put into this one bill. That's why it's called the Great Big Beautiful Bill. And one of the things that happened is we were going to do it over 17 different bills. And I said, let's give it a shot. Put everything in one bill. And thank goodness we did it, because the Democrats don't approve anything. They don't approve. You can have the best thing. It can be for security. Look at the security. They want to defund ICE. They want to defund our incredible Border Patrol. They want to defund the police, but they don't want to say it. It's crazy what's going on. So we put it all at the beginning. We have a little honeymoon period, a tiny little honeymoon period in this case. So we got it all approved. Late at night, it got approved. And this was really done as a four-year bill, Kelly. You know that very well. You were a big part of it. And we got it done, and everybody was surprised. They thought we had to do it in little tranches. I don't know that we would have gotten the little tranches done. There was so much in here that people had to approve it. And if we would have done it individually, I'm not sure it would have gotten done. Plenty of those individual elements would not have gotten done. And almost as important as the tax cuts, we've slashed a record number of job-crushing regulations. That includes for you, and that includes tremendous numbers of environmental regulations, which stopped your businesses, but they didn't do anything and they had no impact. If anything, they made the environment worse. But we eliminated 129 old regulations for every new one that was approved. It was supposed to be 1 in 10, and it's turning out to be 129. So for every regulation, think of that, 129, we lose them, we get rid of them. It was supposed to be 1 in 10. We would have been happy with, we did 1 in 12. We started off 1 in 7 with my last administration. We got it up to about 1 in 12. Now I see we have a 1 in 129. So we're getting rid of 129 nonsense regulations for every new one that we pass. And thanks to these pro-growth policies, our economy is roaring and factory construction is way up. Consumer confidence is way up. Business investment is more than triple compared to that of just a short time ago. And before I took office, nobody can believe it. And nobody can believe the $18 trillion number that we gave you, because it's a record for any country, not just here, it's for any country. A lot of that had to do with November 5th, but a lot of it had to do with tariffs. We charge tariffs to companies when they come in. A couple of you were just saying to me that you're getting hurt by China and other countries making a product that's not as good, but it's less money because of the fact that there were no guards, no safeties for you, and we've changed a lot of it. Some have said you've absolutely saved our business, but because of the use of tariffs, we have all this money, because if they come in and build a business here, if they build their plant here, there are no tariffs. Jobless claims just hit the lowest level since 1969, and more Americans are working today than at any time in the history of our country. So we have more people working today than at any time in the history of our country. That's a beautiful. I mean, what could be better than that? You say, like somebody was saying, oh, will AI take our jobs? Well, we have a lot of AI up. They said, it's going to take jobs. I said, well, you're probably right. Maybe a little bit, but it's going to create a lot of jobs. And did you know that more people are working in the United States right now than ever before? They said, no, is that true, really? That's the end of that argument. And a lot of good things are happening. And leading in AI is very important, because that's a tremendously big industry. And we want to be able to lead. Primarily it's China, but other countries are very much active in it also. Under the last administration, 1 in 4 new jobs was a government job. But since my inauguration, 100%, think of that, 100% of all new jobs have been in the private sector. 100%. We cut a lot of government jobs. And 2 of the 3 new jobs have been in small businesses. But I just want to say, so think of that. 100% of new jobs are in the private sector. Now, to do that, we cut tremendous numbers of governmental jobs. And I feel sorry for everyone. And it's a hard thing to do. Many of those people voted for me. But now they like me because they went out, they got private sector jobs that they like better, and it's paying them sometimes 2 and 3 times more money. So it's worked out the right way, but you have to do that. You can't just keep, we had government jobs where you'd have 10 people doing the job of one person, and you can't make America great that way. So we did it the hard way, but the correct way, and the correct way. Big difference, right, Kelly? You see it. It's nobody's ever seen anything quite like it. And it was, especially working here, it's tough because, this is the home of federal jobs. I wouldn't say I got tremendous. I mean, we won the election in a landslide. We won all 7 swing states. We did all the things that you've heard so many times with counties, which is a big count. That's why you see the map is all red practically. When you look at it, we won 86% of the counties in the country. But here is a little bit different. But now if you look at those people, some of them have left. And by the way, speaking of that, Washington, D.C., which was very unsafe a year ago, a little more than a year ago, is now one of the safest cities in the United States. So, pretty good.
4: WCSB from Washington.
5: So we had to cut the jobs because we were way bloated with federal jobs. And, I could with one swipe of the pen, I could say, let's have no employment and I'll hire 1 million people or 2 million people. I say, we just hired 1 million people and we have absolutely no employment. And that's what they would do. they'd have bad numbers coming up, so they'd hire a couple of 100,000 people, and the numbers would look okay. With me, it's the exact opposite. We terminate a lot of federal jobs that are unnecessary, and they don't like me for doing it, but a year later, they like me because they end up having a much better job, oftentimes in a place where they'd much rather live. You know, they go to the place that they want to go. They're not stuck in Washington or someplace else. And they do much better. And in the end, I mean, I've had a lot of people come up. They say, I was so angry at you, but now I'm making sometimes two or three times the money in a job that I really like. So you got to do what you have to do. You have to politically, I don't know, it's good, bad, or indifferent. I think it's probably bad, maybe politically. But in the meantime, I'm in the White House, so maybe it's good. A lot of times. Yeah. And, you know, as you probably heard, the fake news media treats me very, very badly. 93% of the stories I get are bad. And yet I won in a landslide. How do you win all seven swing states when you get only bad press? It's fake press. They give me fake polls. They tell me about polls and this. You know, it's interesting. They did a poll on the war with Iran. And they said only 32% of the people like it. Well, I don't like it. And I don't like war at all. But we're equipped better than we have the greatest military in the world. You saw what happened with Venezuela. You see what happens with everything. But they said 32% of the people are against President Trump. Well, when you explain it, like, is it okay for Iran to have a nuclear weapon? It wouldn't be 32%. But even if you said that, there'd be a 32% because the polls are fake. I mean, they're totally fake. And when you take a look at what's really going on, the other day I made a speech in a great Florida senior citizens community. And I made another one at the Kravis Center, two in one day. It was wonderful. I go out and make a speech. Then I say, all right, let's go home. Sir, you're making another speech. And this one's in front of the richest people in the world. I went from an unbelievable group of seniors. Now, of course, I'm not a senior. I'm far younger than a senior. It's true. I feel the same as I felt 50 years ago. I don't know. There'll be a period of time when I don't tell you that. They'll speak, because I'm honest. I'll say, it's not looking good. I have to be careful. If I said, as an example, I'm not feeling well. They put on, Donald Trump is not feeling well, because they won't know that I'm using that as just a reference point. And they'll say, listen to this. And I'll say, I'm not feeling well. Well, someday I might say that to you, and you'll be the first to know. Actually, I won't have to say it, because you'll be able to see it, just like you did in the last administration. Yeah. You know, one of the things I said is that we should have, in my opinion, anybody running for president or vice president should take a cognitive test. And no president has ever taken one except me. I've taken three of them, and I've aced each one. One in the first administration, two over here. And whenever they get a little sassy, like, does he still have it? Does he still have what it takes? I say, all right, I'll take another one. And they are hard. There are many people in this room I know that are smart. They're not going to ace them. There are many people standing back there. The fake news made it there. I'd like to have them. You know, the first question is very easy. And they always show the first question is, you have a lion, a bear, an alligator, and a squirrel. Okay? Which is the squirrel? So they show that question, and then the first four or five questions, they get a little more difficult. By the time you get to the middle, they're tough. By the time you get to the end, I don't want to be insulting, but there won't be. I'm not going to do what Gavin Newsom said. You saw him. He said, everybody in here is stupid, and he's stupid. I think it was the worst political interview I've ever seen. He said, he's stupid, he's dumb, he gets bad marks on everything, he can't read a speech, and nobody wants to report that. It was the worst. But I won't say that because I think everyone in this room is brilliant. But nobody's going to get all 30 questions correct. Nobody. Because when you get to those last questions, they're pretty hard. You got to be pretty sharp. But every time, so I've taken three. No president, think of this, has ever taken one. How do you think Biden would have done? I don't think he might not have gotten that first question right. Anyway, and Obama would have done poorly. They would have done very poorly. But I think you should have it. As soon as they said that, they say, it's unconstitutional. And I said, why? They say it's unconstitutional to give a cognitive test like that. But, Rick, I do it anytime they start getting a little sassy. And you know, it quiets them down for almost a year when they hear the result. One doctor said, it's the first time I've ever seen anyone get all questions right. That's a doctor who does this stuff for a living. And I did it three times. So, I don't know. I think I'm done with those days. I'm tired of taking that test. You know, you sit before a group of doctors and they ask you questions. I said to Ronnie Jackson, he was original, right? First time. I said, so what do you think, Ronnie? They call me a genius who's going to destroy the country. Then they said, he's a genius who's taken over the entire world. Then they said, he's a total moron. This guy is so stupid. And then, so whenever I hear that one, I say, let's take the cognitive test. But I really think it would be a great thing if you could do that. They say it's not constitutional, but I think it would be good. And I can tell you, a lot of the people that run these small businesses, you could take the cognitive test and you could do a lot better than some of the people that we talk about. But I really believe it. I think it's so important for our country. We have to make sure we have the right people leading this country. Like, we have a war right now, and went to, like, what, 6 weeks? They said, what's taking so long? We were in Vietnam 19 years. We're in Iraq for many years, 10 years, 12 years. We're in all these different wars. Korea, 7 years. I won't even mention World War II. That's a big baby. But you had the wrong person up here, you'll be in World War III. As sure as you're sitting there, you have the wrong person up there. It's nasty and tricky. It's tricky out there. We have to have the right people, and they have to be sharp, and they have to be smart. Because one thing about your business is small businesses are great, but if you don't have the platform, meaning the country, meaning the right principles, the right everything, our country's booming now, despite the fact that we're in I call it a mini war, because that's all they are. They don't have a navy anymore. Think of it. They had 159 ships. How many do they have left, Kelly, out of 159? Take a guess. She's very smart. Zero. 159 ships in the first 2 weeks. 159 ships. I actually got very upset. I said, how quality were the ships? They were very good. I said, why didn't you just take the ship? Why do you have to send it to the bottom of the sea? We could have had, and let's say out of the 159, we could have taken 59. We would have had 59. But they'd rather blow them up than save them. I would have preferred saving them, but these are minor details. But one of the small business owners who can tell us firsthand how our tax cuts are boosting revenue is someone you may have heard, and I made mention of the fact he has been with me. I don't know. Maybe he doesn't like me, or maybe he loves me. I think I'd rather be liked than loved by him, although he is a very handsome man, I would say. But he's somebody that we all know, and I think he's a fantastic guy, and he's been to so many rallies, so many speeches, and I love being able to introduce him because he's a champion, he's a winner. You know, to go on television and to make it, he made it big, but to go on television, I don't know if you know this, Rick, 5% of the shows make it. 2% of the shows make it pretty good. 1% of the shows make it. So it's very risky to do a television show because I did The Apprentice, and that was one of the great hits of a long time. But you did your show, and I've just always admired. I admire people that will go against the odds. And when you do a television show, you're going, because very, very few of them make it. And you made it big. So I'd like to have Rick Harrison come up. It's a gold and silver pawn shop in Las Vegas, and you know his show very well. And say a few words, Rick. Come on up. You're looking good. Thank you, Rick. Come on up.
6: All right. You know, usually I like announcement rallies, and they give you like 3 minutes notice, and I can't come up with a speech. And they like literally just told me a couple hours ago to take a little speaking. I just want to say he's amazing. He's done so much. I mean, so much for all of us. I mean, the backbone of this country is small business, plain and simple. And the last guy in office, all we heard was is that we were the evil people, we were the bad people, everything else like that. We don't pay our fair share, whatever that's supposed to be. And he made it tough. And this guy, the big, beautiful Bill, absolutely amazing. You know what I mean? God bless you for letting me get 100% depreciation. It really helps out. And All I can say is this is literally, I mean, I'm a history buff, and I know a lot about this White House thing and everything. Literally, he's going to go down as maybe the best president ever. I love this guy.
5: Wow. Wow. I'm glad we didn't tell you, because actually that was much better than when you're fully prepared. When he comes up fully prepared. No, that was great. Thank you very much. And a very special guy. Thank you. Very nice. One of the strongest. And by the way, right behind me, see this? I call it, you call it a room. This is the biggest room in the White House. Not big enough to have anything. We had the king here. We had like 102 people, and we could have had 2,000 people, literally. But this is, I call it a knockout panel. See, some people would say, oh, that's a curtain. Underneath that curtain is a window. Outside of that window is the new ballroom. So I said, I'll get out of here, and I'll let you guys, if you want to see a beautiful structure going up, complex, safe, things that could never happen like happened a week ago. That was a pretty bad situation. You can't have 1,000 units over the ballroom with an entrance right next to where you are for a lot of reasons. So if you want, we're going to open that up. I think later on you'll open it up, let the people take a look, and it would be pretty good. Not as exciting as looking at oil wells like Chris gets to do all day long, right? And speaking of that, we're doing well in Venezuela, right? It's working good?
7: Yes, we are, Mr.
5: President. Yeah, that was good. That war took us approximately 48 minutes. And actually, and we have a great relationship. And you know what? I heard the other day that the people of Venezuela are really happy. They're seeing things happen that they haven't seen in 20 years. They're working, and there's a spirit in Venezuela that they haven't had in many, many years. And the big companies are coming in now, and they're building these giant rigs because there's a lot of oil in Venezuela, a lot of other things too, and a lot of great people. And we have people in charge that are doing a fantastic job, and they're working with you, and you are doing a fantastic job. So thank you very much, Rick. Good job. Proud of you.
7: Bold leadership to change
4: the This event taking place in the East Room of the White House.
8: So good, I said you better come.
9: No, I want to say, as you engage with the people of Venezuela and the businesses, I will tell you that President Trump is incredibly popular with the people of Venezuela. It's a nation of 30 million people going the wrong way for 25 years. And a bold leadership of this president changed the trajectory of that country, changing the futures of all those people, wanting millions of Venezuelans abroad to go back to that country. American businesses are stampeding in to invest in that country. 25 years trying everything going the wrong way. His bold leadership and creative thinking changed the game. Thank you, Mr. President.
4: Energy Secretary Chris Wright.
5: Wow. Thank you. That's good. We have a great relationship. We have hundreds of millions of barrels of oil coming out of Venezuela, going to Houston and different places to have it refined. And we're sort of, it's almost really a partnership. The man you just heard speaking, Chris, has been, he wasn't my choice. I had somebody else for Department of Energy, a fantastic man, Doug Burgum. And I said, I want you to head up energy. He says, no, there's one person better than me, is better than anybody. I said, who the hell is that? Chris Wright. I said, who's Chris Wright? Tell me. And he's like the number one guy in the whole world at this subject. And I said, well, let's talk to him. I don't know. He probably makes a lot of money if he's doing that. And he was. He's taken one of the largest salary cuts in history, I'll tell you, without question. But he's done a fantastic job. These are the people we have. We have great people. And Doug is great. He was the governor of North Dakota. He ran an incredible state. He was very successful in business. He started with a small business. He sold it for $1 billion to Microsoft. And he wanted to do what Trump did. He said, I want to be a business guy, and now I want to run. I made a lot of money. I want to run. So Doug Burgum ran, and he became a great governor for 8 years. He was term limited. And I saw him at a session, a speaking session, and sort of a debating session. I thought he was great. And I said, if I win, I'm going to get that guy in. And he's now heading up, he's now the largest landlord in the world, I guess you could say, right? Department of Interior. And he's been fantastic. But he wanted Chris to be energy. So he's got all the power of the energy, but he doesn't have the land. Doug has none of the power of him, but he has the land. So I merged them. It's a friendly merger. We don't have any papers. They just get along together, right? And I think today we've announced we're drilling more oil by far than we ever have in the history of our country. More oil and gas by far. And this was just said, but this took place almost from the beginning, right? We got it started very, very early. So you're doing a great job. Doug was right. And we're also very happy with Doug because he's doing a fantastic job. Thank you very much, Chris. Appreciate it. So one of the strongest effects of our tax cuts and tariffs is the Trump manufacturing boom is what they're calling it, because that's what we have. We have never had anything like what's happening now. And when I talk about, again, the $18 trillion, that's coming in and building places. And as we speak, American companies are ordering core capital goods for factory construction and operation expansion. And you saw the construction numbers. Now, the plants will be opening over the next period of time pretty soon. But, you know, we just got started. And these plants are going to be opening. Right now, the big number is the construction jobs in the country are going through the roof. And ultimately, when the plants open, then you're going to have manufacturing jobs, because right now the plants, many of them haven't opened, but they're under construction. When you see the final numbers, you're not going to even believe what you are seeing, because there's never been any construction boom of factories like we have right now. We lost our car industry. We lost 54% of our car industry to Canada, Mexico, Germany, Japan, South Korea, other countries. 54% over the years, over a period of probably 30, 35 years. And they're all coming back. They're all coming back. And they're coming back at levels that has never been seen before. It's pretty amazing. Well, you'll see it. It can't be disguised by our friends that would, I guess, I don't know. I see so many of them as smiling and having a good time that I actually think they probably like us. I think their bosses say, treat Trump as badly as you possibly can. But they had so many good faces and so many, they are a lot of professionals there. But it's the highest rate in over four decades. And under 4 years of the Biden administration, real wages for manufacturing workers fell. It fell $840. Under 1 year of Trump, wages for factory workers, manufacturing factory workers, increased by $2,500. So think of that. Under Biden, it fell $840. And under Trump, it went up $2,500. That's quite a difference. And as I said, you haven't seen the real effect because these factories are being built right now. When they open, you're going to see numbers that are much greater than that. And a lot of these government workers, good people, and, you know, I don't blame them for liking what they had, but they're going to all be in this system, and they're going to be making double and triple what they were making in government. We have a country again, because you can't have a country that works where you have literally 10 people to do one job. You can't have it. You can't have a great country. Earlier this year, I visited Costa Steel in Rome, Georgia. Before I took office, China and other countries were taking more of our industry all the time, just more and more. And Costa was hit very hard. Their core business dropped from two shifts to 6 days a week. And the two shifts were during my administration, by the way. But now is down to ultimately is down to one shift operating 3 days, and it was going down to 1 day, and they expected to go out of business. There was no stopping it. And now, thanks to the tax cuts and the steel tariffs that I put on, COSA is thriving like never before. I just heard from them, and they're at now full shifts, two full shifts, 6 days a week, and they may go to a third shift round the clock. Think of that. Round the clock. They've never had that before, and they've have a backlog of 7 months long of things that they're building. Steel products, great. And they said, I was with the gentleman that owns a company. He thought he was going out of business. And now he said, I have a great business in just a period of literally a year and a half. We thought we couldn't stop it. And he said, all of my friends up and down the line, they have different businesses, factories, big businesses, but they all thought they were going out of business, and now they're all doing better than they've ever done before. And they've gone from employing, in this case, close to 50 people to 125 people, and the 50 people is going down to about 14 or 15, and now they're at 125, and they're looking for additional people to work. And I want to thank their president, Andrew Saville, who I think maybe is here. Andrew, are you here someplace? Where are you, Andrew? Wow. You want to say something? Come on up here. He really understood what was happening, and I think it would be nice. You weren't supposed to speak, so I hope you're not nervous. Come here.
10: Well, no, you make it easy.
5: Thank you very much.
10: The most thing that took us right to the top was your tariffs. And I think everybody in here that runs a small business, the tariffs had an effect on you one way or another, and that has just taken us. All the jobs that were going to China, you brought them back, and it really took us to the next level. And we were honored to have you come down to our company. So thank you for having me back here. I wasn't prepared to speak, so I'm going to get off the stage. Thank you, Mr. President.
5: You guys do better with no speech. You do better when you don't know you're speaking. Now, you know what? It's a little truth to that, Rick. Sometimes you don't think you're going to introduce somebody. You know they're in the audience, but they don't know, and they end up doing better because they speak from the heart. They have no choice. They can't think about all night long. What am I going to say? And then you get up and you bore the place. No, it's very good. You speak from the heart. And you know, that's true. Tariffs were a very big part. We had an unfortunate ruling out of the Supreme Court. But the good news is I'm able to do it a different way. They said use the other way. There was no reason for that. It was terrible, actually terrible. But it'll have no impact other than I hate to pay people back. Tariffs, $159 billion. I have to pay him back when a little half sentence, any money taken in to this point, does not have to be paid back. We would have saved $159 billion, and I cannot figure it out. How could anybody do that? But they did it. We have other ways of tariffing. As you know, we're already doing it. And actually, they're more tested. They're stronger. A little bit more complex. I like to keep it as simple as possible. And in many ways, they'll be better. It'll be better. I just want you not to think that because of that decision, the tariffs will actually be higher. It's turning out they're going to end up being higher. But it's made our country rich, really rich. And it's like Andrew said, I mean, without them, there would be nothing we could do to save your country. Nothing. It's the greatest word. Remember, I used to say it's my favorite word in the dictionary, the word tariff. And then the fake news got on me. They said, well, what about God? What about your wife? What about your family? What about? So they were just killing me because I said it's my favorite word. I said, all right, it's my fifth favorite word. So it's my fifth favorite word. But because of tariffs and, you know, the proper use of tariffs, you have to use them in a certain way. But you know, we've been ripped off in this. I've been talking about it for years. We've been ripped off in this country for decades. We lost our car industry. Think of it. There's a person here making utensils, beautiful forks and knives and things. Where is that person? Where's around here? So he was telling me, he said, China's coming in and they're ripping us. And we have a tariff. It's 25%, but it's not enough because, you know, they have certain advantages that you're not going to have. But the advantage you have is you have a higher quality product. And I'm going to be able to take care of that very easily, you know, just by putting it up. You'll be treated fairly. It's just really tough. And it's amazing you've done as well as you've done. But you did that because of the quality of your product. We have such quality. North Carolina, if you take a look, I'm going to put tremendous tariffs on. That process has already started. It takes me longer now because of the Supreme Court decision. I have to go through a process. It's ridiculous. But we don't like it. We like to do what's right and get it done instead of having to do a report which is going to come out and say the exact same thing that everyone knows. But you can tell the people in North Carolina that You know, we used to have a great furniture business. I built a lot of hotels and a lot of different buildings where I need furniture. I would go to North Carolina. These were great artists. And China essentially put them out of business because we didn't have a president that was willing to do it. It happened before my term. They've been out of business for a long time. I used to go down there and see these people. They were artists with wood. I'd say, I'd like to make the handle a little bit slimmer. Ding, ding, ding, ding, ding. It was like magic. And we lost that whole thing. You can say it's coming back because we're putting tariffs on furniture where you'll be able to more than compete. We're going to protect. We have to protect our businesses. Same thing with you in the utensil business. Your stuff is so beautiful, but it's very tough when you're competing against something that is cheap. And, you know, because of the lack of protection that you've been given, it just puts you out of business. So you actually said thank you for the tariffs, but the tariffs really aren't high enough, in my opinion, in that particular thing. But with the furniture, we're going to bring all the furniture back to North Carolina, and you're going to see it'll be as robust as it was 25, 30 years ago. The greatest furniture people in the world, and they got stolen. They really didn't take them. They found people in China that could do it, and all those people got put out of jobs, and their kids have that same ability. And you watch what happens, how good it is in North Carolina, because I've had to go through a process to get that approved. But now it's approved, and you're going to be, again, the furniture capital of the world, because nobody can do that quality. And I know the quality. I buy a lot of things from China, and because I was forced to. You know, when I was in the hotel business, I was forced to buy from China because of pricing and because of for other reasons. What I wasn't getting was the kind of quality that we were getting here. And now you'll have a combination of both. So you can let that be known. I don't know if that's breaking news or not for these people, but to me, it's very important. I've been wanting to do it for a long time, and now we have it pretty well ready. So, and we love North Carolina. My administration's also committed to ensuring that American small businesses have access to the credit and capital that they need under Administrator Loeffler, who's phenomenal. She is phenomenal. And she's got a great husband, Jeff, and he's a friend of mine, and he's a very successful man, and he's a great man, and he's got a great wife, and I'm so happy getting her in this position. She replaced a woman who is a very legendary woman, Linda McMahon, who's now in education. She's doing a great job. She's moving education back to the States where it belongs. And Kelly is doing great. But last year, Kelly, our Small Business Administration issued $7 billion in loans to 11,000 new startups, as well as $1.3 billion in loans to 3,000 veteran-owned small businesses, and $3.2 billion, yeah, big business, you know. That's why I say, how can we call it small business? $3.2 billion to American manufacturers, helping restore those beautiful words, made in the USA. Well, we're using them more and more. We have things being made here that nobody thought it was even possible for it to come back. Like you'll see in North Carolina with the furniture, it'll come back very, very rapidly. So, Kelly, I'd like to ask you to say a few words, please.
11: Well, thank you. Thank you, Mr. President. First of all, you are the most pro-growth, pro-small business president in American history. Thank you. It's such an honor to join you here at the White House to recognize National Small Business Week, and you're the greatest commander-in-chief ever, but also one of America's greatest businessmen, and small businesses know that. They see that this administration is shifting power and capital from fraudsters and Washington bureaucrats back to Main Street job creators, just like we have gathered in this room today. Fair trade, deregulation, and the working family tax cuts and the One Big Beautiful Bill, they are powering real opportunity that I see all over as I travel this country, especially after four crushing years of Bidenomics and decades of shipping our jobs and our industries overseas, hollowing out our local communities. That is ending. As I travel the country each week, and Mr. President, I've traveled with you from Iowa's Machine Shed Restaurant to Georgia's Coosa Steel Factory. America First policies are restoring the American dream on Main Street to new heights. At generational businesses like Jimmy's Famous Seafood, at industrial innovators like Prince Manufacturing in Georgia and Blue Patriot in Nebraska, who are building big, beautiful new buildings thanks to the working family tax cuts. Today, 98% of U.S. manufacturers are small businesses. They're a critical part of securing our supply chains, and while they contribute to national strength across all kinds of industries, from energy to agriculture to defense and aerospace, America's big manufacturers rely on these producers and their skilled workers. And that's why President Trump's economic agenda means Made in America is coming back, and it's coming back fast.
4: This is SBA Administrator Kelly Loeffler.
11: Now, at the Trump SBA, we're helping to fuel that growth as the most free enterprise agency in the federal government. In 2025 alone, we guaranteed a record $45 billion in lending to 85,000 small businesses through local banks. That's an all-time record at the SBA, and we did it with 53% fewer staff at the agency. That capital is driving the job creation that you see. Record small business formation. This year, record small business formation and growth in communities all across America. It's such an honor to highlight the award winners that are here today and the vital role of hardworking small businesses that do their jobs every single day. They are America's backbone. From our farms and restaurants to our construction companies and our manufacturers and our trucking companies. Thank you, Mr. President, for recognizing that small business is big business. 250 years ago, our founding fathers were also entrepreneurs, small businessmen. With the America First agenda, that legacy continues. America is open for business again. Thank you, Mr. President.
4: Thank you. Thank you. That's a great job. I just want to sort of end by, I'll give you a little common sense business. So a lot of you run your business for a couple of reasons, talent, brilliance in many cases, but also common sense. And I'll give you just one little anecdote. We have a beautiful, potentially beautiful, built in 1922, it's a long time ago, reflecting pond in between the Washington Monument and the Lincoln Memorial. It's the long, it's 2,500 feet long. That's taller than, I think, any building in the world. That would be if you lay it sideways. It's two Empire State Buildings, more than that. And very wide, 167 feet. And for years, they've wanted to fix it, rebuild it. It's granite. The stone is good. Granite's great. But it was leaking because it's little pieces of granite. Very, very expensive when they did it, but it always leaked from the day they built it. In 1922, and it leaked and leaked badly, and they've looked at fixing it for decades, really fixing it, and it wasn't working. It was too expensive, and the final price we got fairly recently was to fix it is $350 million because they were going to take the granite out. And they were going to replace it with new granite, new stone, tighter joints, all that. It was going to take 3.5 years. And I heard about it, and I called Doug Burgum, and I said, Doug, what do you think? I built a lot of swimming pools, hundreds of swimming pools in different jobs. I said, let me look at that surface. So it's granite. So granite is virtually indestructible, but it was filthy dirty. It started because I called because it was so dirty. It was disgusting. People call me and they say, you know, it's a shame. I'm looking at the Washington Monument and this thing is terrible. The water is dirty. There's cartons of stuff in it and everything is just so horrible. And I said, wow, that's terrible. We can't have that. I actually had Secret Service. I said, drive over there. I want to see it. Sir, we won't be able to. I said, just do it.
5: And I, when it was terrible, I looked at it terrible. So think of that. So it's going to cost $350 million because they're going to take the granite out, put new granite, and think, you know, consider it like as tall as the tallest building in the world, if not taller, and laying on its side. And I said, wow, that's terrible, $350 million. It's going to take 3.5 years. 3.5 years it'll be. And you know 3.5 years means 5 years. $350 million means $500 million to fix a thing. And I said, you know, I built all these swimming pools, and they're phenomenal. They're 20 years. I have one up the road where it's a great club on the Potomac River, and I bought

I would say the best, but they're all good. He came back, he said, what an exciting job, sir. I said, so how long would it take you to redo it? He said, well, we have to fix the surface a little bit, create something good and solid underneath. That'll take about a week. And and let's say it'll take me to put the new material. Now, the swimming pool is good, but he said, sir, I'd get commercial grade. What is that? He said, that's much stronger, much heavier, meant for commercial. It actually looks better. It's more expensive, sir. I said, that's okay. I said, how much will it cost? I think we can do it for about $1.9 million. So he said, what color would you like, sir? And I said, well, you know, that beautiful color that we have in Florida. He said, this is in Florida, sir. We don't have that green blue around here. We have blue water. But he gave me a choice of 50 colors. Now I'm going crazy. I'm saying, now think of it. If we put the granite, you know what your color is? It was gray. It was gray. Not a good-looking color. So even if you did it, it's not good. So he said, we'll do a beautiful job. I think that I'd like to recommend a color that I've used before. It's beautiful. What's it called? It's called American Flag Blue. I said, that's the color I want. Because that, how can you have a better, right? I said, how can you have a better color than American Flag? We had a gray, disgusting, dirty. It showed all the dirt. It showed all the everything. So we finished it about 2-3 days ago. They ripped the hell, you know, they roughened the surface. They left all everything there. The demolition would have cost $60 million to take the stone out and put new stone in. So we cleaned it. We steam cleaned it. We sandblasted it. We pebble blasted. You know what pebble blasting? That's a serious sandblast. That's really because it's granite. It's so strong. We roughened the stone so it's a good surface. Got it immaculate and it's beautiful. And but it still has the lines in between. You're going to have leaks all over the place. And we filled in some areas. And the work started a few days ago. And I wanted to go today. I said, let me see these small business people. And then I want to go over and see the contractors to see how they're doing. But Secret Service was not thrilled. They were not thrilled of me standing in the middle of a pool with lots of buildings looking down. You know, we have to be a little conscious of that, right? Chris, you'll have a new boss someday. And I don't know if you'd like that. So here's the story, just in a nutshell. For a much better job. 1.9 million, 1 week. Because I don't call the, you know, actually the Parks Department did a great job. They cleaned, they had a lot of men cleaning. They're scrubbing the scum off years and years of decay and bacteria and everything else you can think. It was terrible, actually. It was worse than the people would tell me. They say how bad it looked. It was much worse. The Parks Department did a fantastic job. They got it down to the surface, and these guys came in and made the surface really, really good. And now the beautiful, the fun starts, and they're putting it down. So, ready? $1.9 million versus $350 million. Right? Common sense. A great, beautiful blue color, American flag blue, as opposed to gray. Right? Water's not gray, but it's one of those things. And instead of 3.5 years, it's 1 week. So think of that. 1 week. So everybody would say, well, yeah, but you can't compare this. Yeah, you can't. It's much better. It's a much better job. This will last for at least 50 years, and you'll never have a leak. It's very strong. You couldn't, if you had a knife, I don't want to give anybody ideas. If you had a knife, you can't even cut it. So strong, so powerful, it's like powerful rubber. It is beautiful, sealed. And I looked at just one of the little pieces that they did, the finish. It's like a piece of glass, beautiful color, beautiful everything. You could never get anything like that. And just think of it. So for a tiny fraction of the cost and a tiny fraction of the time, we end up with the most beautiful thing that you'll ever see. And I look so forward to that opening up. And that's sort of a business thing. It's a common sense thing. First thing I thought of when I heard $350 million, because I'm the one that said, let's get it done. But they had done studies for years because they wanted to get it done. Never got done.

0: probably so expensive they couldn't afford to do it, really. But there's a thing, common sense, right? Swimming pool. I said, well, swimming pool looks so beautiful. Wouldn't that be nice? So for a tiny fraction of the time, a tiny fraction of the cost, we end up with a much better product. And this is what you people do with small businesses all the time. It's what Kelly does in running this. She comes to me a lot of times with ideas for less money. It's a better job. So I just, I thought I'd tell you that because this just happened. This just happened. If you go down, if you'd like to see them doing it, on your way back home, take a trip down to the reflecting pond, or they call it the reflecting pool. Some people call it the reflecting lake, but the word reflecting is always a part of it. They call it different things, but reflecting is always a part. Last but not least, we have someone who is helping us lead the revival in American manufacturing, this year's National Small Business Person of the Year. I want to hire him. How big is his business? I want to get him. Mark LaMancha. And he's a fantastic guy, and he's the owner of Hometown Products, a metal casting and 3D printing company near Youngstown, Ohio. Here, it's amazing what he's done. In 2008, the company was nearing bankruptcy. It looked like it couldn't be saved. But that's when Mark patented a system to boost productivity at the company by more than 400%. Mark would like to use you in government. How would you? If you could use that system in government, that would be very nice. He transformed Hometown into a pioneer in 3D printing, and he's leading everybody. And today, they're North America's leading producer of 3D printed sand cores and molds, which is a big business. And Mark, we're here to honor you today. And if you could come up, we're going to give you a little something. Come on up. Hey, Mark. I want to get one of them for myself. I'll honor myself.
1: This event taking place in the East Room of the White House.
0: That's very nice. Would you like to say a few words, Bob?
2: I would.
0: Go ahead, I'll hold it for you.
3: Mr. President and Administrator Loeffler, I would like to thank you for the opportunity and the privilege to represent the 36 million small business people, to be an ambassador for the largest part of our economy. And I would like to thank you from the Hometown Products Industrial Athletes team that I have the privilege of serving every day as their head coach. But even more, I would like to thank you, Mr. President, for restarting and rebooting our economy. And manufacturing used to be 38% of our economy, and it's down to 9%. And I know that you love America, and I know that you want to restart that. You know, in the last 3 months, the PMI index has gone up 3 months in a row because of that restart. We have 10% increase in hiring, and we'll be able to buy more of those million-dollar printers that we're able to print the fight, fight, fight Trump statue that was in Butler with Corey. So I want to thank you from the bottom of my heart for loving America. And, you know, manufacturing is my favorite sport, so let's make America manufacture again.
0: That's good. Well, thank you. That's a great job. And I heard it's a great company. You've done a fantastic job with it. Thank you very much. And you're right. We lost our manufacturing business, and I used to listen to President Obama say, you'll never get manufacturing back. It's the biggest business in the world if you get it back, and we're heading to that. I think we'll be higher than at any time fairly soon when these places open. I think we'll be higher than at any time in the history of our country, and we used to be a manufacturing capital. We were the manufacturing capital of the world, and then it got taken away. The chips went to Taiwan, and all they had to do is say, if you sell your product back into the country, there's going to be 100% tariff, and nobody would have left. And, you know, I made a investment, Intel, chip maker, the biggest in the world, and then it got taken away because of bad politics, actually, because of politicians, the presidents. No president protected that industry. So all of a sudden you have this superpower over in Taiwan. But they're coming back. As you know, we have the biggest companies coming into, they're pouring into this country. They know that the tariffs go to a certain extent, and then they go up, up, up as we go. But I will say that it's so sad to see what's happened, but it makes me so happy to say we're bringing it back. And as sure as you're sitting there, I mean, these are companies that are fully committed. There are many under construction. They're on their way. And when I look at what happened to our country, I used to make speeches as a private person. I always loved politics, but I never thought I'd be doing this. But as a private person doing well, I used to just marvel at the fact that the car companies were leaving Detroit and leaving our country at levels that were just, I mean, I said, you're not going to have any cars soon if you don't do something. And all they had to do is say, you can leave our country, you can have lots of fun building your cars, but if you think you're going to sell it back into our country for no cost, you're wrong. But nobody said that. Not one president, even presidents I liked, but they were bad on trade. You've never had a good president on trade, and now you do, and we're bringing them back at levels never seen before. So we're going to have something. And as far as small business is concerned, you are really the driver. I love that story because that's the kind of story that half of the people, I'm not sure about all of them, I'm not sure about Rick, but most of the people in this room would have thought of that. They would have said, well, what about surfacing that stone, that existing stone? But it's just, you know, one example. It's such a great one because it's massive amounts of money and time and a disaster of construction for years. They'll be building and building and building, a mess. What common sense is all about. And you people, more than anything, I know you all indirectly. If I don't know you, I still know you. But the fact is, it's common sense. And if you didn't have common sense, you would not have a good business, and you wouldn't have a good small business, big business, or any other business. So I just want to congratulate Mark. I want to congratulate. That's a great tribute, really. You've done an amazing job. But I want to congratulate everybody in the room. You're fantastic people. And we are really, this is the golden age of America. I really believe it. Last year, we were scoffed at. I tell the story often that the king of Saudi Arabia, a year and a half ago when I was over there, he said, you know, America was a dead country. We didn't think we'd be investing. We didn't think it would be appropriate to invest there. We were a dead country. And now, President, you have the hottest country anywhere in the world. That was 7 or 8 months ago. We're a lot hotter than we were then. We had to do this little excursion, but the excursion is the stock market's higher now than it was when I assumed the market would be down 25%, and that was worth it to get rid of lunatics that would have nuclear weapons that can wipe out countries with the push of a button. You can't do that. So I had to do it because it should have been done 47 years. It should have been done by many presidents or other countries. Should have been done a long time ago, but we're doing it, and we have no choice, and I'm very proud to be doing it. But the amazing thing, I thought we'd be down 20-25%. I thought the market would be down. The market's at new highs, despite all of it. And so the market is genius, and they see what's happening, and they get it. But I just want to say it's an honor to be with you, and keep going. Small businesses, some of your small businesses like yours are going to be large businesses very soon. And it's an honor to be with you, and Kelly and Chris and all of the people that work with me. What a great job you do. We appreciate it. Thank you very much. Thank you very much.

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2: AP News, I'm Marcela Sanchez. Defense Secretary Pete Hegseth and General Dan Kane will hold a Pentagon News conference on the Iran war later this morning. Meanwhile, a number of developments unfolded across the Middle East yesterday. The U.S. military says it fired on Iranian forces and sank six small boats targeting civilian ships as it moved to reopen the Strait of Hormuz. It also says two American-flagged merchant ships had successfully transited the strait as part of the new initiative. The United Arab Emirates says it had come under attack from Iran for the first time since a fragile ceasefire took hold in early April. Tehran did not outright confirm or deny the attacks, but earlier today, Iran's foreign minister, Abbas Araghchi, said on X that both the U.S. and the UAE, quote, should be wary of being dragged back into quagmire. AP correspondent Haya Pandwani reports on another U.S. strike on an alleged drug-ferrying boat.
3: The U.S. military says it's launched another strike on a boat accused of ferrying drugs in the Caribbean Sea. The Trump administration's campaign of blowing up alleged drug trafficking vessels in Latin American waters has persisted since early September and killed at least 188 people in total. Despite the Iran war, the series of strikes have ramped up again in recent weeks, showing that the administration's aggressive measures to stop what it calls narco-terrorism in the Western Hemisphere aren't letting up. The military hasn't provided evidence that any of the vessels are carrying drugs. Haya Pandwani, Washington.
2: World shares were mixed following losses on Wall Street after U.S. stocks retreated from record highs. Oil prices fell back after rising earlier on escalating tensions in the war between the U.S. and Iran. U.S. futures edged more than 0.2% higher. This is AP News.
4: Coming up on C-SPAN's Washington Journal, Karen Kassler with the State House News Bureau previews the Ohio primary races to watch as voters cast their ballots for governor, U.S. House, and Senate. Then the Cato Institute's Michael Cannon and Johns Hopkins' Elizabeth Fowler on their proposal to change how health insurance is offered by employers. And Zachary Shemtob with SCOTUS Blog will talk about the Supreme Court's Louisiana gerrymandering ruling and other legal challenges to congressional redistricting. Washington Journal starts now.
5: It's the Washington Journal for May the 5th. This November, voters will head to the polls to decide which party will hold power in the House and Senate. Republicans are banking on legislative achievements, especially when it comes to immigration, to prove to voters they should remain in power. Democrats, however, are depending on President Trump's low approval ratings and economic issues like gas prices to make the case they should be the ones in charge. When it's done, voters will determine who controls Congress. And to start the program today, we want you to tell us which party should control Congress next year. You want to make those thoughts known on who should control Congress? Here's how you can do so. Call us on the lines. Democrats, 202-748-8000. Republicans, 202-748-8001. And independents, 202-748-8002. If you want to text us your thoughts on who should be the ones in charge next year after midterm elections, you can do that at 202-748-8003. 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The site Real Clear Politics is well known for taking polls and aggregating them to come up with a figure when it comes to various topics. They're doing one on the 2026 general congressional vote. And when it stands today, that sampling of polls aggregated together, it finds Democrats with the lead when it comes to going into this year's November elections. 48.5% for Democrats, 42.8% for Republicans as it stands today. Again, that's aggregated votes. The Hill takes a look at some of the factors on who will determine power next year and the reasons why. This is from the Post this morning. One of those reasons, the president's approval rating, saying that it's very poor and spells trouble for the party. Mr. Trump's numbers are at least or at or near the lowest point of his second term in many surveys. An ABC News Washington Post poll released Sunday found 37% of Americans approving of his job performance and 62% disapproving. The war in Iran and its effects on prices at home, particularly at the gas pump, are pushing Mr. Trump's ratings down. The average price of gas nationwide, this as of Monday, was $4.45, according to AAA. Before the war began on February 28th, the average price just under $3. That's from the Hill's taking. It also takes a look at other factors, including this about the Democratic Party. The Hill's partners, when it comes to the Democratic Decision HQ, say this, saying that organization averages party favorability ratings show only a narrow gap between the parties. Roughly 55% of voters view the GOP unfavorably, but 53% feel the same way about the Democratic Party. So taking all those things in mind, and we'll show you more as we go along when it comes to the November election, 6 months away till Election Day. Which party do you think should control Congress next year and why? Here's how you can tell us. 202-748-8000 for Democrats, 202-748-8001 for Republicans, and Independents, 202-748-8002. And you can text us too at 202-748-8003. It was last week that's how

0: Speaker Mike Johnson went before cameras talking about legislative efforts and making the case that should be one of the reasons why Republicans should remain in power after the elections. Here's Mike Johnson from last week.
1: The net result of passing our reconciliation bill is that ICE and CBP are funded for 3 years, and Democrats got absolutely nothing for their political charade and shenanigans out of that. We repeatedly offered in good faith, I want to point out, remind everybody, to negotiate on funding these agencies. But ultimately, the sad and actually shocking truth is, there's not a Democrat in the House or the Senate that believes border security and immigration enforcement should exist at all. By word and deed, Democrats have made clear their desire to defund both of those critical functions of our government. We also passed the FISA reauthorization to ensure that the administration is armed with the best possible intelligence to continue eliminating terrorists and defending our homeland. We pray that the Senate can now pass our FISA bill as quickly as possible, and you know they're deliberating over that right now. Now, I just want to say that sometimes the process around here is cumbersome. That's the way this works. But in spite of our razor-thin, historically small majority, House Republicans continue to deliver for the American people. We will continue to do that for the remainder of the year, and that is a large reason why we are going to win the midterms so that the grown-ups can stay in charge here.
0: Mike Johnson making the case of why Republicans should be in charge. We'll hear from Democrats in a bit, and we'll hear from a Democrat first up. This is from Florida. Otis on which party should control Congress next year. Otis, good morning. Go ahead.
2: Yes, good morning. I think the Democrats should control Congress next year, not only Congress, but then both the Senate and the Senate also. One reason is that we always talk about how great Republicans are when it comes to the economy. Well, they're not great. They're great at tearing it down. But they, if you look at it, the only thing Republicans want to do, it's always, they say when Democrats spend money, that's all we like to do is spend. Democrats like to spend money on people, not weapons. That's where we got a problem.
0: Otis in Florida, Democrats lying. Arthur in Florida as well, Republican lines. Who should control the, which party should control Congress next year? Hi, Arthur, go ahead.
3: Yes, I believe the Republican Party should control Congress for the main part, because the Republican Party ain't trying to obligate us to every country in this world and neglect our own people.
0: Can you elaborate a little more on that?
3: Well, yes, I'll elaborate a little bit more on that. When we have all this $1 million going to Ukraine and all this $1 million going to every other country in this world, and we're letting Americans go without the help that they need.
0: And you think Republicans have done a good job managing that, and you think they will continue on if they win the power, or if they hold power in the House and the Senate next year?
3: I would like to believe so, yes.
0: Okay. Arthur there in Florida. Let's hear from our independent line. Again, you can pick the line that best represents you. This is Al in Minnesota, independent line. Hi, Al. Go ahead.
4: Good morning. I'm curious as to why C-SPAN and all the major media outlets continue to bring up these polls only when to their advantage that it degrades the conservative movement and reinforces your obsessive Trump derangement syndrome.
0: Well, I'll only say that we're obsessive about politics. Polls are just one of those measurements that we use in election years and off to talk about various things. We're talking about who holds power after this November. Who do you think that should be?
4: I think the conservatives. They've done what they promised they would do after the last election. They're making America great again. Employment is at an all-time high. Prices are coming down. And the Democrats, for the last 18 months, have been nothing but obstructionists

0: both houses of Congress.
1: Okay. Alan, Minnesota there, independent line, giving us his thoughts on who should control Congress. It's really a two-part question if you think about it, who should control it. You can also tell us why. 202-748-8000 for Democrats, 202-748-8001 for Republicans, and 202-748-8002 for independents. For some history, Brookings Institution, it was last August, published this when it comes to midterm elections and what typically, or at least happens occasionally when those midterm elections take place, saying that the president's party almost always loses ground in midterm House elections, as it happened in 20 of the past 22 midterm elections, stretching back to 1938, and both exceptions reflected unusual circumstances. In 2002, midterms were decisively shaped by the September 11, 2001 terrorist attacks, after which public approval of President George W. Bush soared and stood at 63% on Election Day in 2002. The other exception, the 1998 midterms, took place after Republicans tried but failed to impeach President Bill Clinton and remove him from office, even though 66% of the people approved of his job performance. One of the other factors saying that the president's job approval has a strong impact on the outcome of midterm House elections, although there are wide variations, the overall correlation is clear. The higher his job approval, the lower the losses that his party will experience. As Election Day nears, the correlation becomes tighter. There's more there from that Brookings piece if you want to take a look at the historical aspects of midterms, especially when it comes to this coming midterm in November. Who should control Congress after that? In Indiana, we'll hear from Nate, Republican line. Go ahead.
2: Yes, good morning. I am a conservative Republican, but I think we need a split government. I think the Democrats need to take the House and Senate, and this is why. In 2024, if you take the interest the government paid plus the military costs, that come up to an average of $15,350 per household per year. If Donald Trump gets his way, that number is going to be $22,807 per household per year. That's non-government households. I did not include military and civilian government households. These are just private households, going from over $15,000 per year to $22,000 per year. Now, let me ask you out there, you think about your household. Do you want to pay $22,807 per year for interest and to increase the military by 50%?
1: So, Nate, with that in mind, let me ask you, why do you think a split party, so to speak, controlling one or the other, why do you think that would make a difference?
2: Okay, because if Donald Trump comes to them and asks for this $1.5 trillion military budget, the Democrats are going to stop it. They're not going to. He's not going to win that. And when the Democrats want to spend $1 trillion on social programs, the government will veto it. We have to do something to stop this spending.
1: Okay.
2: We got to get it in control.
1: Nate, in Indiana, economics, spending issues, his reasoning to who should control Congress. Let's hear from Massachusetts, Democrats line. This is Joe. Hello.
3: Yeah, I agree with that guy. It's just, you pay high gases, high health insurance. What are the Republicans doing? They own everything. They own the presidency, House, the Senate. And they say they're doing everything for us. I don't really think so. In this war, we've been going to war with Iran for years, and we haven't won anything. So I don't think this is going to be a winning one.
1: So, Joe, you said you agree with the last caller. He called for a split ticket, so to speak, when it comes to control. Is that what you're thinking, or do you think one party, or in this case, the Democrats, should control it?
3: That's what I'm thinking.
1: Okay. What do you think it will achieve, though, if that were to happen?
3: Well, control Trump. Right now, he's got free will of the world. He rules my life, everybody's life. He doesn't care I have to pay high gas prices. He doesn't care I have to pay high health. They say they do, but obviously they don't. That's all I have to say, Pedro. You do a great job.
1: Joe there in Massachusetts on his thoughts on which party should control Congress. This is another Joe joining us from Maryland. Independent line. Hi, Joe in Maryland.
4: Hello. So as to which party should control Congress and should mean a couple different things, but what I would expect from this year based on the election results of the last year and a half and a lot of special elections and gubernatorial races is we've seen a lot of Democrats doing well in places that they normally don't. That certainly reflects on, the power that currently is. But I would be very surprised to see a Republican victory across the board or even maintaining their position, even if Republicans manage to out-gerrymander the Democrats. Gerrymandering gives you an advantage on its face, but it's a very brittle advantage. When you stretch out your districts so that you have an advantage in every district, you are losing solid districts that are guaranteed. And what we've seen in the last year and a half is that there have been, swings of 5 to 25% in favor of Democrats compared to where they usually are statistically. And so even if everybody gets heavily gerrymandered so that we have real red states and blue states, as far as their demographic makeup is concerned, I would still be very surprised if a lot of those 5 to 25, pushes that we've seen don't overwhelmingly flip heavily gerrymandered states as well, to the point that I would be suspicious of a large Republican victory in November with all of the talk of election interference being thrown back and forth. The more that people talk about it and it sounds like a normal thing, the more people are willing to do it.
1: Okay. Joe there in Maryland, he brings up gerrymandering. This occurred yesterday at the Supreme Court. Many outlets reporting that the court on Monday evening issued an emergency order paving the way for the effort by Republicans in Louisiana to redraw their state congressional map in accordance with the court's ideologically split decision last week to significantly weaken the Voting Rights Act. In an unsigned opinion, the court granted a request by the plaintiffs to expedite the transmission of the Voting Rights Act opinion, which limits consideration of race in the drawing of electoral maps to a lower court. Normally, it takes 32 days for a Supreme Court ruling to be formally conveyed to lower courts. But Monday's order cuts that timeline short, allowing Louisiana to more rapidly redraw its maps in the hopes of yielding more wins for Republicans. We'll talk more about that in the latter part of our program, taking a look at the court's decision on redistricting, how it could impact others. You may think redistricting is a factor when it comes to the party that should control Congress after the midterm elections. Give us a call and tell us what you think. This is Judy calling us in Arkansas. Republican line on which party should control Congress. Go ahead.
5: Both parties should control. When you're voted to a house and you're voted to help, you're not voted just to be there. You're to all work together to find solutions. It doesn't matter if you're Democrat or if you're Republican, if you're independent. It all is about working together. And you're right. Power is the big play here. You go out, you make these stands, and you don't work together. You're individually working for your own plight, and that's not how it's supposed to be. It's what is best for the future of the people you are representing. And it doesn't work for everybody working for their own ordeal and to make them better and more powerful. It's who's going to work together for Americans to make America better, not who's going to make the biggest draw. It's just unbelievable that you attend college, then you attend all these facilities to work together, and you come in and working as an individual for your own individual needs. That's not how it works. That's why we have so much problems. People do not have to work together. Look what happened. Our borders were open. The borders were supposed to be open. Our Constitution says everybody should be vetted and screened before they come into our country. And look how many people we have in here that we don't even know belong and who they are and what they're doing. They don't work together. So, and people should be voted to work together.
1: And you think a split ticket could,
5: the most power.
1: And you think a split ticket will achieve that?
5: Pardon?
1: You think one body controlling one party controlling one party?
5: No, I do not.
1: Oh,
5: I do not.
1: Okay, then
5: you
1: what?
5: You have to work together. You work together. That's how you get things fixed. You don't work separately to make a draw for your own power.
1: Okay.
5: put it to bed and let people work together. That's just what we should be advocated, not who's going to be in power.
1: Got it. Judy in Arkansas, thank you. Let's hear from Mike in Alaska. Independent line, which party should control Congress? Go ahead, after the elections in November. Go ahead.
6: Oh, good morning, Pedro. Thank you for taking my call. The question, who should control Congress, is a little bit loaded question, in my opinion, Pedro, because they're both terrible. I think Congress and the Hill should be controlled by independent conservatives, but I'm dreaming, Pedro. I think most of Congress, in my opinion, are rank-and-file communists. They steal our money through stimulus funds that we never get audited. You know, they have the money computers all over our country. You withdraw money, they don't even know where the money's going to. Just a massive money laundering system. I think the only person on the Hill worth their salt is Nancy Mace, Pedro. I'd like to see the independents running Congress, but also, Pedro, did you hear that AlexJonesLive.com has replaced InfoWars? InfoWars has been shut down, and it is now AlexJonesLive.com if you want to see anything from Alex.
1: But, okay, Mike in Alaska there giving us his thoughts. The Democratic Party, Senate Democrats particularly, going to social media, making their case for why they should have power after the November elections. One of those reasons, gas prices, focused on the president. Here's what they put out.
7: Well, they're not very high.
8: Gas prices jumping in a big way. The national average now $4.39 a gallon, up 9 cents from yesterday, up 33 cents since last week. Gas prices are now 47% higher from the beginning of the war.
9: To a historic degree. Look at this. Blame for the increase in gas prices. 77% say Donald Trump. A majority of Republicans blame Donald Trump for gas prices. That is the highest ever blame for gas prices from one's own party. Then you see 82% of independents. Rarely do you get the trifecta of majority from across the political spectrum agreeing on something. But here we have it. The majority of Republicans, independents, and Democrats all blame Trump for higher gas prices.
10: How much longer will Americans continue to see these high gas prices?
7: Well, they're not very high.
1: Speaking of Democrats, that Hill story that I showed you earlier has said this about where they stand as of right now in relation to November, saying Democrats plainly have the upper hand 6 months out. But the unusual cross currents outlined above make their success less than a slam dunk. A key polling measure for predicting midterm results is the so-called generic ballot question. Pollsters ask voters some version of whether they would prefer Republicans or Democrats to control Congress without getting into specifics of the local candidates. Both the Decision Desk HQ and Real Clear Politics showing that Democrats with a roughly 5-point edge on the generic ballot question. The 5-point advantage in such a polarized nation isn't negligible. The past four presidential elections all have been decided by a smaller margin in the popular vote. Still, a 5-point edge with 6 months to go shouldn't have Democrats popping the champagne corks just yet. That's part of their analysis, taking a look at the midterm election 6 months out, and we're getting a sense from you of who should be controlling Congress after those elections. Let's hear from Sharon, who joins us from Maryland, Democrats Line. Sharon, hello.
11: How you doing, Pedro? I'd rather vote for the Democrats because the American people went through enough with this Donald Trump, and it's not fair. We have future generations of children that need a better leadership to guide after children. And, you know, families and seniors, Republicans don't care about the American people. Long as they making their money in their pockets full, Donald Trump sure don't care about nobody but just his family. There's a lot of families out here that's struggling and can't have make ends meet. And what I do, I help my family out. They don't have my children, my adult children. If they low on gas, me and my husband give them gas money. If they low on food, we give them food. And we always call them and see if they okay. And we go to the market. When I go to the market, at some food I got to pull back because it's way too high. So I shop somewhere where I could afford to buy food and stuff. And when people see me in the market and see my cart filled up, it's because I know where to shop. And I pray. And I always pray. But the best people for right now to go into the White House is the Democrats. We had enough of Donald Trump and that insurrection, and now he got us into war. It just don't make no sense. But I can tell the American people who's all listening, you got the power. The power is in your vote. And if you don't use that vote and have him in there or somebody else worse than him, that's your fault, and you can't say nothing. But I stay in prayer, and my family and my husband, us, we are doing okay, because I pray for this country, the United States of America, and God we trust.
1: Okay.
11: Thank you.
1: Sharon in Maryland. Let's hear a perspective from Brad in Texas, Republican line.
12: Okay. Never vote Democrat again. They really do hate the U.S. citizens. They only favor crime, unsafe elections, and illegals. They tax the working man, and then they also push fraud. They are the king of gerrymandering. New England states, 45% vote Republican. They only have one Republican representative. They also are promoting Islam, which, you know, you watch them on TV or TikTok, wherever. They want to take over our country and get rid of all Christians that still live in our country and have created this country.
1: So why should Republicans hold power?
12: Democrats should ever be again.
1: Brad, why should Republicans hold power specifically?
12: Specifically because they are the one that has potentially liberated 150 million people in the world. They just liberated Venezuela. It looks like Iran is next, and then they'll be able to protect us. Donald Trump is setting up a security blanket for America that will last forever if it's carried out. There's no way you should have Democrats that hate the citizens of this country.
1: Okay. Brad there in Texas, Republican line, giving us his thoughts. One of the factors to consider when it comes to who will control Congress is the topic of money. And that's an analysis from the New York Times in recent days, saying individual Democratic candidates in key midterm races are doing much better financially than their Republican counterparts. But the party should not get too excited about having more cash. That's because the Republican Party's main political committees and allied groups have built a staggering advantage of roughly $600 million over Democratic ones. The Republican side has about $843.6 million stockpile compared to just $243 million for Democrats, accounting for debts. The cash gap could help level the playing field financially or even give Republicans the upper hand as they pour money into advertising, field operations, and other expenses of midterm campaign. The edge can be traced to a range of factors, including the Democratic National Committee's fundraising struggles and a gigantic war chest amassed by President Trump's super PAC, whose midterm spending plans remain a mystery. New York Times has that analysis, so you want to consider the money aspects of when it comes to the midterm elections, when it comes to who should control it. Let's hear from a Democrat in Maryland. This is Mary. Hello.
13: Yes, good morning, Pedro. Good morning, C-SPAN. And that previous caller sounded like he was reading something that the Republicans do a lot. That was so much misinformation, it gave me a stomachache. But anyhow, I'm not happy with the Democratic Party either. I've never been happy with the Republican Party because it just sounds very racist back in the day, Jim Crow time. We need a progressive Congress that will not support the industrial complex that goes on and on and on that creates forever wars. We need a Congress that's not going to support the genocide in Gaza right now, still going on, supposed to be a ceasefire. Basically, I'm saying a Congress that won't support Netanyahu, not anything against the Jewish people in Israel, but Netanyahu is evil. We need a Congress that's going to make health care for everyone. We need a Congress that's going to have education for everyone. We need a Congress that's going to listen to the people and make this country go forward, because it's going backward to Jim Crow time, especially for us black people, and we all know it. And this is just evil. And like I said, we need a progressive Congress. Yeah, split ticket would be nice, but where are any Republicans there that are going to do the right things? They are in Trump's corner, locked, you know, just stuck there. And they don't have to be. They act like they're afraid of him, and I don't think that's true. They're just using him to stay in power. It's all about power. What happened to we are supposed to be the best country? We are not now. We need a progressive Congress. Schumer needs to go. Pelosi needs to go. They've been in office all these years, and look where we are right now, in a war with Iran. And Iran has the cards. And every time our president, and not mine, every time these people's president speaks, he lies.
1: Okay.
13: He has lied us into a war.
1: Okay. Let's go to Raymond. Raymond in Michigan, Republican line. Hi.
14: Hey, Clown Pedro. How you doing, brother?
1: You're on. Go ahead.
14: Yes, I think Republicans should control the Congress. Because I run a small business, Arclight.com, and I do support the economy. Thank you.
1: Can you elaborate what Republicans will do if they do hold power and how that helps you ultimately?
14: Lower taxes, less red tape, smaller government.
1: Okay. Raymond there in Michigan giving us his thoughts. You can continue to do so, too. Again, if you think Republicans should control Congress next year or Democrats should control Congress, several people calling and saying it should be a split ticket when it comes to that approach, give us your thoughts. 202-748-8000 for Democrats, 202-748-8001 for Republicans and Independents, 202-748-8000 too. Here's our plan for the remaining half hour at 8 o'clock, just about a half hour from now. We will take you live to Defense Secretary Pete Hegseth, a planned press conference taking a look at the events in Iran, particularly of the last 24 hours. We'll show you a good portion of that before, if you wish, to go to our sister channel C-SPAN 2 for that coverage. We'll continue on taking a look at this question, especially since Indiana is one of those states that is having a primary today, as well as Ohio. And joining us to talk about the Ohio primary and what to consider there, Karen Kassler of State House News Bureau. She's their bureau chief. Good morning, Ms. Kassler. Thanks for giving us your time.
15: Good morning.
1: If people are not in Ohio and they're looking towards the state, what are they looking at? What takes place today?
15: Well, there are two major races here that are happening on the primary. And, of course, these are the ones that will predict what will happen in the general election. We've got a race for governor, the first time that that seat has been open since 2018 with Republican Governor Mike DeWine, term limited out. And so we also have a U.S. Senate race going on where you have a rare situation, a former U.S. senator who actually lost his seat in Sherrod Brown, the Democrat, trying to regain his seat and defeat an incumbent Republican who was just appointed to that position 2 years ago. That's U.S. Senator John Houston. So this is an interesting combination here because on the governor's side, we have two potential candidates in Vivek Ramaswamy, who is the leading front runner for the Republicans, and Democrat Amy Acton, who's the only candidate for the Democrats going at it this fall, who neither one of them have held elected office before. Neither one of them have appeared on the ballot. Whereas in the Senate race, you have two candidates who are very experienced at government, though one may have a little bit more name recognition than the other.
1: When it comes to that governor's race, talk a little bit then about Ohio and how it's politically made up and who does it favor at this stage?
15: Well, Ohio has been dominated by Republicans since the 90s. I mean, since 1994, 82% of statewide races have been won by Republicans. Donald Trump won by 8 points in 2016 and 2020, won by 11 points in 2024. So obviously Republicans have had the edge here. But there are certainly some indications that Democrats are gaining strength here, and that could bring potentially the first Democratic governor in Ohio since in several years. And again, the idea that this is two unknown candidates in Vivek Ramaswamy, who a lot of people might remember him from the Department of Government Efficiency. He was appointed with Elon Musk and actually left before he could really do anything on that so he could run for Ohio governor. And he does have some opponents in this election, but he's raised $50 million. He's said that he's going to spend $30 million of his own money. So he seems likely to be the one that will move on. And then again, Amy Acton, who was Governor Mike DeWine's Ohio Department of Health director and got a lot of praise at the beginning of the pandemic, but then Republicans started pushing back on her for closing non-essential businesses, closing schools. Now they've been running a campaign against her already, calling her Dr. Lockdown, which is interesting because Ramaswamy also has some COVID connections as well with some of the things that his biotech company did.
1: What's the main message that both Mr. Ramaswamy and Ms. Acton are delivering at this stage?
15: I think both candidates are talking about affordability, and that's the issue that we keep hearing about, but they have very different ideas of how to resolve it. Ramaswamy's talked a lot about cutting the state income tax, in fact, eliminating it, and cutting property taxes, rolling them back to pre-COVID levels, but he hasn't been very specific on how he would pay for that. Acton's talked about tax cuts for working families, subsidies for childcare, also taking on medical debt, but she's also said very little about how she would pay for it. So we're hearing a lot about that and the whole question about affordability and whether the economy is really as bad as people are perceiving it to be. That's kind of Ramaswamy's view, whereas Acton has done a lot more in the area of people are suffering, we need to do something.
1: You talked about the Senate race. You talked about Sherrod Brown, who previously served. Give us more context of where he stands this day and who's challenging him.
15: Well, John Husted is the former lieutenant governor who was appointed to J.D. Vance's old seat when Vance became vice president. That was in 2020, early 2025. And so Husted is now running for the first time for that seat. Sherrod Brown, again, wants to become one of the few senators who's lost a seat and hopes to regain it. And Sherrod Brown's entry into this race got a lot of attention. He had been talking with Minority Leader Chuck Schumer about getting into this race or potentially running for governor. He ended up in the Senate race. And this really sets up possibly, well, I don't think there's any possibility about this. It's going to be the most expensive U.S. Senate race in Ohio history because the last two, 2022 and 2024, have been the most expensive U.S. Senate races in Ohio history. So last time, about $500 million was spent between Bernie Moreno, the Republican who won, and Sherrod Brown. And this time, it's going to be at least that. You've got a lot of outside interests that are interested in this race, a lot of dark money coming in, as well as the candidates very skilled at raising money themselves.
1: We've been talking to our viewers before we had you on about which party should control Congress. Is this a bellwether of sorts within the state and taking a look at the whole come November?
15: Well, Ohio definitely used to be a bellwether, but we kind of lost that status with Trump's victories in 2016, 2020, and 2024. But I think Democrats are really seeing this as an opportunity here to gain back some of what they lost. I mean, Sherrod Brown has actually done well in previous years when he was against Republicans and even when Trump was in office the first time. So Democrats are really hopeful here. I don't think there's been a whole lot of reliable polling because Ohio has been so solidly Republican. A lot of major national polling entities have kind of ignored Ohio. But I think we're going to see a lot more polling in Ohio that indicates where people really do stand when it comes to do they want to keep Republican status quo, or do they want to give the Democrats a chance?
1: What does the history in Ohio at this midterm election stage, this type of race, when it comes to turnout, what does it tell you about what to expect today?
15: Well, Ohio has had a month of early, no-excuse absentee voting, and we've had about 358,000 ballots that have been returned, which is running way ahead of the last time that there was a race for governor in 2022, and then way ahead even more of the last time we had an open race for governor in 2018. I think because there is this Republican contest, that may be the one that could be driving people, because I think the Senate race is largely set. I mean, Sherrod Brown does have an opponent, but once again, it seems very likely that he is going to be the one that's going to move on. In the Republican race, you have Vivek Ramaswamy facing Casey Kutch, who is an automotive designer who has talked about abolishing property taxes in Ohio and really gone after Vivek Ramaswamy's Indian heritage and also after his Hindu faith, saying that he is the white Christian candidate. That seems to have gotten a lot of interest and certainly a lot of ugly and very racist things on social media.
1: This is Karen Kessler, who reports for State House News Bureau. She's the bureau chief with Ohio Public Media, talking about today's primary in Ohio, giving us the lay of the land there. Ms. Kessler, thanks so much for the breakdown. Really appreciate it.
15: Great to talk to you.
1: Again, we've been talking to you about who should control Congress, which party should control Congress after the midterm elections. 202-748-8000 for Democrats, 202-748-8001 for Republicans, and Independents, 202-748-8002. You can text us your thoughts, too, at 202-748-8003. This is Mark. He's in Ocean City, Maryland, Republican line. Thanks for waiting and holding on, Mark. Go ahead. You're on.
16: All right. Well, I'm just praying for Republican control this time around. I really dread the thought of the kind of deadlock that we're going to see for the remainder of Trump's presidency if Democrats can take control. I think we're going to see reverses in all the gains that we've made in Iran, for example, and I just see it going back to the way it's been for the previous 50 years. But even more so than that, I'd like to pivot to gas prices, because you did make a big deal out of that and Trump's approval on gas prices. I think everybody just needs to remember back in 2020 when King Biden assumed the throne and he set forth his decree that beginning in 2030, all cars sold throughout his kingdom shall be electric vehicles. So I would expect that all of his loyal subjects who voted for him would be driving around in their EVs right now. You think that they would be flaunting how right they were, you know. But no, they're just proving that they were just virtue signaling all along. You know, they were just hypocrites about that. You know, otherwise they'd be driving their EVs and gas prices wouldn't be such a concern, especially King Biden himself, actually. You know, I mean, he took such pride in his gas-guzzling Corvette, a Corvette of all things. You know, that's the epitome of the classic American muscle car. You know, so please stop with this gas price thing. Like, it's such a big concern to all those Democrats out there.
1: Okay. Mark there in Maryland. Head a little north. You go to New Jersey. This is Helen, Independent Line. Hi.
17: Hi. Yes, my comment is pretty simple. I would like to see the Democrats win in the Congress so that we can restore the system of checks and balances, which was supposed to be built into our Constitution and into our political life. We do not have checks and balances now. The Congress and the Supreme Court seem to be pretty much in Trump's pocket. Thank you. That's all I have to say.
1: Helen there in New Jersey. Terry, next up. He is in Texas. Terry, go ahead. You're on. Democrats line. Texas, go ahead. Terry in Texas. Hello. One more time for Terry, who is in Texas. Okay. Let's hear from another Texan. This is David in Texas. Republican line. You're next up. Hello.
18: Good morning. You know, I don't really see it makes any difference on whether or not it's the Republicans or the Democrats that control Congress, the Senate. It's all controlled right at the moment by President Trump. It's quite evident here in Texas that he controls our governor. When he called the governor of Texas and said, I need 5 more votes from your state, do something. And right away, boom, let's redistrict. California rebuts it. Texas says that's illegal. You know, it's, and then the speaker, he can't do anything without conferring with President Trump. And nothing's going to change. Nothing. I'm almost 85 years old, and I'm really tired of the Democrats, the Republicans, and the independents. Nothing is being done for the American public. They're doing it for themselves. Thank you so much for your time. Appreciate you.
1: From Ohio, Independent Line, we'll hear from Jim next. Jim, go ahead.
19: Yes, hi. Calling on this Congress voting. I think the Democrats, they should vote them in. Also, the Democrats should take over, put President Trump and his whole cabinet out of the White House. He has cost all of us all of our high utilities, our groceries, lies to the people. They should put him out of office.
1: Well, let's stick with as far as the actual control of Congress, since that can't control it, putting the president out of office unless both bodies became Democratic and decided to impeach him again. But why do you think the Democrats should hold power? Just let's start there.
19: Because we get nothing done. All they do is argue back and forth. Nothing gets done. And it's just ridiculous.
1: Okay. Jim in Ohio there giving us his thoughts on which party should control Congress. Plenty of you calling in with your opinions. You can continue on, do the same. 202-748-8000 for Democrats, 202-748-8001 for Republicans, 202-748-8002 for independents. In Michigan, this is from Don. Don in Michigan, Democrats line. Go ahead.
20: Good morning, Pedro, and good morning to the American people. I think I hope the Democrats win control of the House and really start putting some checks and balances to what is going on in the country. We have a president that lies to us daily. We have a headset that thinks being a tough guy is the way to solve our problems in the country. This administration with the Republicans in charge has shown us that

0: back to normal policies where we talk and bring things to the floor and debate them and vote on them. This Johnson.
1: Don in Michigan, hello?
0: Go ahead
1: and finish your thought, please.
0: I just think Johnson is just a rubber stamp for the administration. We need a party that are going to ask for questions and have a solution to the problems instead of just listening to Trump and his gut feelings of what is going to happen. It's ridiculous.
1: Okay. In Delaware, Republican line, I think it's Alyssa, maybe Elisa. Apologies going into it, but caller, go ahead.
2: Hi. Just to get back to where the Democrats in Maryland were discussing about they think the Democrats should remain in power. I lived in Maryland. Maryland's getting run down to the ground. Democrats with sanctuary cities, it's bad. Maryland cities, Montgomery County, Prince George's, a few of them, Baltimore, they're getting run down about that. And now I think the Republicans should stay in power. Just look at California. Look at Chicago. Look at New York now. Look at what they're trying to do in Texas with Sharia law. Okay? I want closed borders. Okay? I want the fraud out. Okay? Even in Republican states also. Okay? Look what, over COVID, making you take the shots, okay, doing all that. I'm more scared under Joe Biden than I am under Trump right now, okay? I feel safer now for my families, and I hope they keep the midterms and they win, because this thing with the border, hopefully the border stays closed. They're a party of just no law and order. They just keep the criminals running amok, you know?
1: Okay.
2: And in Delaware, even businesses have left Delaware. It's mainly Democratic. So I have a fight, you know, to try to do something here in Delaware for the seniors.
1: Okay. That's Elisa there in Delaware, the president in hosting a small business forum yesterday at the White House, spoke about his economic record to date. Hear some of his thoughts from yesterday.
3: Let me begin by saying congratulations to the Small Business People of the Year from all 50 states. It's a big deal. It's a big deal, and you can be proud of yourself. Our country is made up of a lot of small businesses, and that ends up being a really big business. As small business owners and operators, the people in this room represent the 36 million small businesses who create 40% of all economic activity in the United States. Think of that. A group of people added together, you're essentially the most important factor business-wise in the whole country. And this country is leading the whole world. We are now. That I can tell you by a lot. You're the lifeblood of the American economy, and with your help, we're truly making America great again. We're doing record business. We have a stock market that hit, even with this military operation, call it whatever you want. We can't let Iran have a nuclear weapon. We hit all new highs, and I said we have to take care of business because we can't let that happen. So we did a little detour, and it's working out very nicely. They have no Navy. They have no Air Force. They have no anti-aircraft equipment. They have no radar. They have no nothing. They have no leaders, actually. The leaders happen to be gone also. But can't let them have a nuclear weapon, or you'd have problems like nobody would believe. And it's going very well.
1: The president from yesterday at the White House, that full speech and the comments from the president available at our website and our app. We are expecting in about 10 minutes from now to hear comments from the Defense Secretary, Pete Hegseth, when it comes to latest in Iran. We're going to show you a good part of that coverage. And if you're interested in seeing the whole thing after a while, as we show it to you here on our main channel, you can go to C-SPAN 2 to watch that. We will take that when it begins. When it comes to the vice president's efforts in campaign.

0: campaigning leading up to midterms. J.D. Vance going to Iowa today, marking his first visit since taking office to a state where Republicans in less than 2 years will cast the first votes to pick their party's next presidential nominee. He's seen of one of those potential strongest candidates. He's making the trip to campaign on behalf of Republican Representative Zach Nunn, who faces a competitive race to keep his Des Moines area seat in the midterm November, in the November midterms. And this adding that the visit offers the vice president an opportunity to test his reception before Iowa voters. The Associated Press has that story. Let's go to David. David in New Jersey, independent line on which party should control Congress after midterms. Hello.
1: Good morning, Pedro, and thank you. My answer to that is whichever party is going to control illegal immigration, but not only illegal immigration, but illegal immigration that results in the kind of vandalism that happened in our HOA community here in Raritan Township, New Jersey, just outside Flemington. The contractor who was brought in ended up hiring people who I believe were gang members, and I worked with a statewide New Jersey gang task force, and I believe they were gang members, and they vandalized homes here and caused tens of thousands in damage. And my problem, and I've told Mark Wayne Mullen and Tom Homan this, you're not going after the roots of the problem. The roots of the problem are not the individual who may have come in illegally, who's really just trying to survive or escaping a bad situation. The people they brought into this homeowners association planned community in Raritan Township vandalized our homes.
0: So what that means for as far as control of Congress?
1: For control of Congress, it's very important to me after witnessing vandalism to my home. It's very important to me that the party who comes in goes after the homeowners associations, because Newark ICE field office told me, Pedro, when I contacted them, they said, unless your HOA bylaws specify that the people brought in to do work must be vetted, we will not hold the HOAs accountable.
0: Okay. David, there in New Jersey. Let's hear from another Republican. This is Stephen in Massachusetts. Go ahead. You're next up. Stephen in Massachusetts, hello. One more time for Stephen. Okay, let's hear from Maryland. Democrats line, this is Terrell. Hello, Terrell.
2: Okay, how you doing, Pedro? Good morning to you. Hey, I want the Democrats to take over Congress, and I want to see strength from the Democrats, because the prevarication that's in D.C., today is astounding. You know, Donald Trump lies to no end. You had Steve Scalise and Tim Scott lying about gas prices. Like, they don't care. You know, whatever Donald Trump wants, he gets. So I want to see a check on Mikey Johnson, you know, who's done nothing, who's a Donald Trump troll. And I want to see him taken care of. Do you want to ask me anything, Pedro?
0: Nope. You said if you're done, if you've said your thoughts, we'll go on. Is you good with that?
2: I tell you what, Pedro. He's lying about the war. His poll numbers are down. Gas prices are up. But Republicans do not want to talk about that. They know that they are in trouble, and they're doing anything to try to make it right with the people, but there's nothing that they can do, just like there's nothing that he can do to get out of this war.
0: Okay.
2: Thank you, Pedro.
0: That's a viewer in Maryland. In the Washington Post this morning, there's this story by Emily Davies saying the White House counsel's office is giving private briefings to the administration's political appointees on how to best prepare for congressional oversight as staff begin to brace for the likelihood of significant Democratic victories in the November midterm elections, according to two people briefed on the topic. The roughly 30-minute briefings have included a PowerPoint presentation about how congressional oversight works and best practices for handling, according to the two people who spoke on the condition of anonymity because they were not authorized to discuss the matter publicly. Staff from the council's office have encouraged political appointees to be careful about what they put in writing and provided guidance for how to respond to congressional inquiries in a timely manner. There's other information there, but that's the story from the Washington Post. Stephen, Republican line in Massachusetts. Hello.
3: Good morning. How are you, sir?
0: Fine, sir. Go ahead.
3: Just real quick, I know it's almost 8 o'clock. I just want to say I watch a lot of news in my life, and C-SPAN, I have to tell you, is the most bipartisan that I've ever watched, and I want to thank you for that. Second, I think Republicans should keep the House. Why? Because out of all the news I've watched all these years, this has to be the first time that things have been shaken up and things are going to get better. I understand the people are hurting. I understand all the gas prices. But one thing I want to say before I hang up, I would like everyone just to look forward. If the Republicans didn't do what they did this year, think about what we wouldn't have known and what the country would look like in years to come if Iran got the nuclear weapon. And that's, I just want everybody to calm down and to look ahead and see what would happen if we didn't have this president this time. And I appreciate it. Thank you very much, sir, and you have a nice day.
0: Stephen there in Massachusetts, Indiana, one of those states having a primary today. This is Vicky in Indianapolis, Democrats Line. Again, we don't know when the press conference from the defense secretary will start, but it's expected to start soon. Vicky, go ahead, please.
4: Yes, I am a Democrat, and the reason why I think that the Democrats should be into office because all of the Republicans have been complacent with everything that Trump has done. And every time Trump talks to Putin, things happen. I believe that Putin's got the Epstein files over Trump. He's got something on him because every time Trump talks to Putin, crap happens. And I just think the Democrats are trying to put this world, United States, back together.
0: So if they take control of Congress, what would you want them to do specifically?
4: Well, checks and balance on the Republican's president. And quite a few of those Republicans are in the Epstein files, too. So, I mean, there's a whole lot of cover-up. And he's got to do something every day to keep people from talking about the Epstein files. I wish that everybody would look at the Rachel show last night and see how they broke down, she broke down everything he's done. Every time he talks to Putin, something happens. Now he's after the black folks. Well, we're not going anywhere that fast.
0: Okay.
4: Thank you.
0: Vicky there in Indianapolis. Let's try to get in Doyle from Tennessee, Independent Line. Doyle, jump in, please.
5: Don't care who gets here, but I want the right ones to get in. There have been lies and lies and lies and lies. And is it, even talk about the weapon of mass production is wrong. Kennedy told Iraq, North Korea not to get a nuclear weapon because it'll make people start getting nuclear weapons all around the world. And I was on a NATO ship out of, and I know it was a good thing. And one more thing, North Korea didn't get a nuclear weapon until 2017.
0: Well, with all those issues in mind that you talked about, what does control of Congress do for all of that in your mind?
6: WCSPFM, Washington.
5: Because the Congress should have the crown. They should be the king. The president has two jobs. His job is the commander-in-chief and to make treaties. Congress makes the law. The Senate and the House of Representatives is the Congress. And the Supreme Court is to tell what the Constitution means. It tell if it's constitutional or not. Wrong. And all this stuff about North Korea and it was three countries, North Korea. Kennedy told Israel, don't make a nuclear weapon. But they did. They lied. They lied.
0: Okay.
5: Look it up.
0: Okay. But, that's Doyle there in Tennessee. Again, we'll show you, and we're showing you now the lead up to this press conference expected just about now when it comes to the defense secretary. We'll take it to you live. We'll try to get one more call, and let's try Edna in Tennessee, Democrats line. Edna, go ahead and jump in, please.
7: Well, I would like to see the Democrats back in office because I'm just absolutely, I'd like to see the Democrats back in office because at least they steal from us quietly. I remember when Herbert Hoover was president, my granddaddy used to say, all politicians, Republican or Democrat, but you know, America is lazy. People are just lazy. They don't understand. It can get worse. I remember when the banks crashed. My mama had $50 in the bank. She got back 5 cents on the dollar.
0: And what that means for Congress? As far as who controls Congress specifically, what does that mean?
7: Well, like I said, when the Democrats are in office, all this cussing and fussing and stuff that's on TV is just ridiculous. I believe that at least the Democrats are quiet.
0: Okay. That was Edna. We'll take you to the Pentagon right now.

0: Well, as you know, President Trump has directed U.S. Central Command to restart the free flow of commerce through the Strait of Hormuz under the umbrella of Project Freedom. To be clear, this operation is separate and distinct from Operation Epic Fury. Project Freedom is defensive in nature, focused in scope, and temporary in duration, with one mission: protecting innocent commercial shipping from Iranian aggression. American forces won't need to enter Iranian waters or airspace. It's not necessary. We're not looking for a fight, but Iran also cannot be allowed to block innocent countries and their goods from an international waterway. Iran is the clear aggressor, harassing civilian vessels, threatening mariners from every nation indiscriminately, and weaponizing a critical choke point for its own financial benefit, or at least trying to. For too long, Iran has been harassing ships, shooting at civilian tankers from all nations, and trying to impose a tolling system. Iran's plan, a form of international extortion, is unacceptable. That ends with Project Freedom. Two U.S. commercial ships, along with American destroyers, have already safely transited the strait, showing the lane is clear. We know the Iranians are embarrassed by this fact. They said they control the strait. They do not. So American ships led the way, commercial and military, shouldering the initial risk from the front, as Americans always do. And right now, hundreds more ships from nations around the world are lining up to transit. CENTCOM, along with partner nations, is in active communication with hundreds of ships, shipping companies, and insurers. All of these ships from all around the world want to get out of the Iranian trap that they have been stuck inside. As a direct gift from the United States to the world, we have established a powerful red, white, and blue dome over the strait. American destroyers are on station, supported by hundreds of fighter jets, helicopters, drones, and surveillance aircraft, providing 24/7 overwatch for peaceful commercial vessels. Except Iran's, of course. Which is why our ironclad blockade remains in full effect as well. In fact, six ships tried to run the blockade out of Iranian ports as Project Freedom commenced, and they were all turned around. This is more than strategy, it's also humanitarian. By breaking Iran's illegal stranglehold, we're protecting the lives and livelihoods of sailors from dozens of countries, securing global energy routes, and preventing shortages that hit the world's poorest people the hardest. Once again, America is using its strength to lift up others. Iran is trying to subjugate the world. To what remains of Iran's forces, if you attack American troops or innocent commercial shipping, you will face overwhelming and devastating American firepower. The president has been very clear about this. We prefer this to be a peaceful operation, but are locked and loaded to defend our people, our ships, our aircraft, and this mission without hesitation. To Iran, let innocent ships pass freely. These international waters belong to all nations, not to Iran to tax, toll, or control. To our partners, allies, and the rest of the world, this is a temporary mission for us. As I've said before, the world needs this waterway a lot more than we do. We're stabilizing the situation so commerce can flow again, but we expect the world to step up. At the appropriate time and soon, we will hand responsibility back to you. To the incredible Americans executing this mission right now, simply thank you. Your courage, your readiness, your unmatched professionalism and precision are why the world can breathe easier today and every day. You are and always will be the greatest fighting force in human history, unmatched always. Project Freedom is underway. Commerce will be flowing, and America is once again leading with strength, clarity, and purpose for the benefit of the entire world. Our will is unshakable. God bless our troops, and God bless the mighty United States Navy as well. Mr. Chairman, over to you.
1: Thank you, Mr. Secretary, and good morning, everyone. Thanks for being here. On Sunday, at the direction of the President, CENTCOM initiated Project Freedom with the objective of facilitating the safe passage of international commercial shipping through the Strait of Hormuz. Over the past 7 weeks, Iran's repeatedly threatened and attacked commercial shipping in the Strait in order to effectively cut off commercial traffic and damage the global economy. By obstructing one of the world's most critical maritime checkpoints, a vital transit route for approximately one-fifth of the global oil consumption, Iran is weaponizing the global supply chain. This action disregards established navigational rights and the law of the sea, and the regime led by the IRGC is effectively attempting to hold the entire global economy hostage. Let me give you an update of the last few days of activities, and if you take a look at the map here, as the Secretary said, the United States has established Project Freedom to open up the Strait of Hormuz. This graphic highlights the kinetic engagements that the Iranians have attempted to make or have taken against the region. The green dots and blue dots show the groupings of commercial cargo and tanker vessels, and the United States has established a significant presence over the strait here in order to open up the free flow of commerce, noting the blockade still continues along the eastern flank. The map shows the examples and samples of Iranian attacks against commercial vessels in the strait, as well as the Gulf of Oman and up in the Arabian Gulf. Since the ceasefire was announced, Iran has fired at commercial vessels 9 times and seized 2 container ships, and they've attacked U.S. forces more than 10 times, all below the threshold of restarting major combat operations at this point. You can also see the group of tankers and cargo vessels in the U.S. blockade line, as I mentioned. As a result of Iran's indiscriminate attacks across the region, there are currently 22,500 mariners embarked on more than 1,550 commercial vessels trapped in the Arabian Gulf, unable to transit. In addition to shipping, Iran has continued to deliberately attack its neighbors. Just yesterday, Iran attacked Oman once and the UAE 3 times, including an attack on Fujairah oil terminal, which was successfully defeated. They also launched cruise missiles, drones, small boats at U.S. forces defending commercial shipping in the straits, and United States Navy MH-60 helicopters and Army AH-64 Apache helicopters successfully defeated those threats. Thus far, today is quieter. Let me describe this defensive operation just a few clicks down for you. As the Secretary said, Project Freedom is designed to protect commercial shipping and help restore the flow of commerce through the strait and sustain freedom of navigation. CENTCOM has established an enhanced security area on the southern side of the strait that is now protected by U.S. land, naval, and air assets to help defeat further Iranian aggression against commercial shipping. I'd like to share a little bit more about U.S. capabilities, but for operational security purposes, I'm not going to get into specific details out there. On the surface, guided missile destroyers and other warships are detecting and defeating Iranian threats. This includes fast boats and one-way attack drones. In the air, more than 100 fighters, attack aircraft, and other manned and unmanned aircraft, synchronized by the 82nd Airborne Division, are in the air 24 hours a day, providing defensive overwatch for the enhanced security area and its approaches that I discussed. These forces are comprised of over 15,000 American service members and have established localized air and sea control to protect against Iranian threats. Commercial vessels that transit through the area will see, hear, and frankly feel U.S. combat power around them on the sea, in the skies, and on the radio. And as of this morning, as was mentioned prior, 2 U.S. flag merchant vessels have transited, and we anticipate more to transit over the coming days. Further up the Gulf, U.S. Naval Forces Central Command continues to work to identify and mitigate any threats. Beyond Project Freedom, CENTCOM and the rest of the joint force remain ready to resume major combat operations against Iran if ordered to do so. No adversary should mistake our current restraint with a lack of resolve. And the president has said, as the secretary has, that now is the time for those with equity stake in the strait to come assist. Before I turn it back to the secretary, I want to take a moment to highlight part of our joint force today. And today I want to talk about the paratroopers of the United States Army 82nd Airborne Division. When the president or the secretary need immediate, scalable, and lethal combat power in CENTCOM or elsewhere, the All-American Division answers the call. The 82nd is the core of our nation's immediate response force and ready to deploy within hours of notice. These paratroopers are capable of accomplishing any mission in any environment, constantly training, constantly ready to jump from Air Force aircraft into ground combat and seize key terrain if ordered to do so, just like their predecessors did in Sicily and Normandy in World War II, or to secure or enable the follow-on forces to flow into theater as they did in Grenada or Panama. They can do the range of missions from counterinsurgency to counterterrorism operations to power projection, as they have many times over the course of the history of this great division. They can do all these things because they're incredibly well-trained, well-equipped, and well-led, but also because of the indomitable spirit of the all-American paratrooper. Every single one of them volunteered for this role, volunteered to go to airborne training, and volunteered to serve. But this division is now more than just a formation that we use for forcible entries. For example, just today, they are out there coordinating, integrating, and synchronizing land, air, space, sea, and cyber forces using all joint all-domain command and control. They use next-generation tactical networks that are AI-enabled to augment intelligence and operations, and they seamlessly synchronize all of these effects and are doing so in support of Project Freedom as we speak. The relentless focus on technical innovation allows the commanders out there in the field to see, sense, and understand the opportunities that are in front of them, along with the associated risks, and make smart decisions out on the objective. With incredible courage, tenacity, and grit, they are going all the way every day, and whenever the nation calls on them, they are there to answer the call. We are grateful for their service and their leadership. Lastly, before I close, as I often do, I want to remember some of our fallen. Today we remember Sergeant William Rivers, Specialist Brianna Moffett, and Specialist Kennedy Sanders of the 718th Engineering Company, U.S. Army Reserves, out of Fort Benning, Georgia. They were tragically killed on January 28, 2024, when attacked by an Iranian-backed proxy force at Tower 22 in Jordan. We continue to carry on their memories. We remember their names. We remember their families. And the Secretary and I are deeply grateful for all of our deployed forces who are out there doing our nation's work. And, sir, with that, I'll kick it back over to you.
0: Very good. We'll take a few questions. Go ahead.
2: Thank you. Alexandra Ingersoll, One America News. Mr. Secretary, do you assess what's left of this small boat fleet to be a significant threat or a nuisance to be managed? And then secondly, what is your message to critics who say that the U.S. doesn't have a strategy in this mission?
0: Well, any threat needs to be taken seriously. And just like those six attack boats that the chairman mentioned were taken seriously and dealt with before there were any real threat to the American military vessels that they were approaching. And that is it, small craft like that are all that Iran has left. Their ability to get close with a destroyer of the capabilities that we have is limited, but we're going to take it very seriously and kinetically, quickly. We're not going to allow a threat to gather. And I can tell you, even from just this morning, the strategy remains laser-focused. In fact, what I think you see from Project Freedom is that we're not allowing ourselves to get distracted. This is a separate and distinct effort, temporary in nature, that we plan to hand over to the world. The world has expressed a desire to be a part of this. As is often the case, or maybe almost always the case, American leadership is required So the president was willing to undertake this, send commercial ships through, send destroyers in, provide this red, white, and blue bubble of protection, and encourage the world to step up. Because ultimately, this waterway is, as I said, far more crucial to the rest of the world, and they need to have the ability to defend it. So I think this is a reflection of a laser-focused strategy, actually, right here.
3: Morning, Mr. Secretary, Mr. Chairman. David Zia, Real America's Voice. I wanted to ask you, of any of the fast boats that have been either sunk or identified, are there any armaments larger than, say, small, AK-47 type stuff, or any anti-ship cruise missiles identified? And my second question is, if there's a divide between the IRGC and Tehran, is there a way to get Tehran to agree to let us go after the IRGC that is doing these attacks without violating the ceasefire?
0: Well, right now, anything coming at our crafts, regardless of what's on it, has to be defended against, and that's the case. I don't know what the exact armaments were on those fast boats.
1: Small arms, nothing significant on the fast boats.
0: Rifles or small machine guns. There were some small coastal cruise missiles shot down as well. So there's some frothiness in the beginning aspects of this that were dealt with very directly by our destroyers, and we're communicating both overtly and quietly to the Iranians to allow this defensive operation to happen on behalf of the world. There are some actions the IRGC takes sometimes that are outside the bounds of what maybe Iranian negotiators would like. That's their job to rein that in and ultimately create a condition for a deal, right? That's not something I talked about in these remarks, but that's happening in real time. Iran has an ability to make that deal. But what we're demonstrating with Project Freedom is they don't control the strait. I mean, we know Iran is embarrassed by the fact that our blockade is holding, and we can run ships through, and we're going to help the world run ships through. And if they hold it at issue, the whole world knows who's doing it. It's not us. We're willing to open it up. It's Iran, and that creates a dilemma for them. We hope they make a deal. Yes.
4: Thank you, sir. My first question is for General Kane, Mary Margaret with the Daily Wire. You said that the attacks by Iran so far are below the threshold of restarting major combat operations. What is that threshold? And then for Secretary Hegseth, are there still concerns about mines in the strait? And can you kind of clarify these reports of kamikaze dolphins that we've heard about?
1: I haven't heard the kamikaze dolphin thing. It's like sharks with laser beams, right? The threshold of restarting is a political decision above my pay grade. What I'll say is it's low harassing fire right now. It feels like Iran is grasping at straws to try to do something across the southern flank. To your question, David, their command and control structure remains very fractured, and I think they're struggling to maintain control down echelon at the edge, but it's still pretty low-level kinetics at this point in time.
5: The Defense Secretary Pete Hegseth, the Joint Chiefs Chairman Dan Kane, in a press conference talking about the events of yesterday, the so-called Project Freedom. And you can continue watching that if you wish. Go over to our sister channel at C-SPAN 2. If you want to continue on watching the press conference, you can always see it later on our app at C-SPAN Now and our website at cspan.org. You can also comment on the comments from both the Defense Secretary and the Joint Chiefs Chairman, amongst other things, during open forum if you want to participate. 202-748-8000 for Democrats, 202-748-8001 for Republicans, and Independents, 202-748-8002. That's how you can call in and participate in open forum. Make those calls, and we will get them in as soon as they start coming in. The Wall Street Journal posting a story from the press conference you just heard. This is the headline saying the Defense Secretary saying that U.S. operations to unblock the Strait of Hormuz separate, according to his estimation in that press conference, from the Iran conflict overall, saying that the operations to free up commercial shipping are separate and distinct from Operation Epic Fury, the name of the conflict with Iran, according to the Defense Secretary, saying that Project Freedom is defensive in nature, focused in scope and temporary in duration, with one mission: protecting innocent commercial shipping from Iranian aggression. Again, a lot in those opening moments. You can still see that on C-SPAN 2 and our app and our website. Cheryl is been holding on well before open forum in Maryland Democrats line. Cheryl, thank you for holding on. Go ahead.
6: Good morning. I just wanted to say that I hope that I'm a Democrat, and I hope the Democrats get in. However, I'm very displeased with both parties And I hope that whatever party gets in, that they're going to start putting checks and balances on this administration. And I'm always baffled by Republicans who always think that the Republican Party is doing the best by the people. Because they, every time they get into office, the deficit seems to climb, and yet they always purport that they are the party of fiscal responsibility. And they create these situations where we wind up having to shoulder the burden of their irresponsibility in spending. And I'm just so displeased with this Congress, where everyone is accepting money from AIPAC, and that means that there's really no distinction among the parties. And I hope they're doing something about that.
5: Okay.
6: And that
5: okay, Cheryl, there in Maryland. Let's hear from Thomas in Texas, Independent Line.
7: Yeah, good morning, America. Listen, I want to pray for all the people who are hit by the tornadoes up there, man. That was just devastating. And I'd like to tell the farmers to look out for J.D. Vance. He's buying up a bunch of farmland there for foreclosures. But the recent statements that your Department of wherever it is, war, I guess, listen, if you look at CNN, 16 bases in the Middle East have been hit by the Iranians. 16 American bases. I don't know why you guys don't report it. But it's, you know, we're not really winning the war. But another thing is look, people, man, vote to save yourself and your neighbors. That's all, man. You know you need health care. You know you need clean drinking water. Come on, man. You know, common sense is not common no more. Thank you, guys. Take care.
5: Patricia is next in Florida, Democrats Line. Go ahead.
8: Yes, I have never heard so many different words for war. Now it's low-level kinetics. I mean, it's just, this is just these clowns. I mean, how many can they fit in the Volkswagen? You know what I mean? It's just one lie after another, and one, you know, they just substitute words, you know, for what war is. I mean, it's going on, you know, and it's going to go on for a long time. And these gas prices aren't going to come down for a long time. So people, you better save your money to put in your gas tank or find, you know, some other way to get around. You know, it's going to be cheaper than a car.
5: Okay.
8: Thank you very much.
5: Let's hear from Chuck in Alabama, Independent Line.
9: Good morning. I'll tell you what, I watched a lot of the May Day stuff that went on, and that is totally scary. Those people are, I mean, that's who the Democrats are. I wish you would show a lot of that May Day stuff where the people are waving communist flags, communist slogans. I mean, it's ridiculous. They want to get rid of all you know, money, all the cops, ICE. They want to get, you know, they want to just destroy America. You need to show a lot of that May Day stuff and maybe wake some of these people up that are crazy.
5: Let's go to Frank on this open forum. Frank in Florida, Independent Line.
10: Good morning, Pedro. I sort of look at this as an independent, very simple. Our problem with Congress is most of them are lawyers. Okay, so they are skilled in what they want. So we put an independent in there, a businessman or something, and I don't think he has much power. Congress is made up of lawyers. And our problem is if we want change, if we don't agree with the lawyers, then we have a problem. And that's our problem in the state of Florida. It's called automobile insurance. The advertising on TV is killing us, all right, because of lawyers. We should regulate their fee. They're getting 40%. Number two, in the war, these people complaining about the gasoline prices, Biden gave that country money. It didn't go anywhere. We are doing good there for that part of the region, and the rest of the world is not helping Mr. Trump. And number two, employment is down tremendously. He's not a lawyer. He's a bull in a china shop trying to make change, but it'll go back to its own way. In some of the people calling in about the rich, which I am not, if we had all people that were on welfare, where would we be? The rich pay an awful lot in taxes, but these people never look at the figures. That's our problem. Lawyers are running Congress. We need real people in there.
5: Okay. Frank there in Florida giving us his thoughts on this open forum. You can do the same. 202-748-8000 for Democrats, Republicans. 202-748-8001. Independents, 202-748-8002. Here in Washington, D.C., it was yesterday afternoon. A man was wounded. This is according to local news outlet WTOP. A man was wounded in a shooting involving U.S. Secret Service officers after he allegedly shot them near the Washington Monument Monday afternoon, according to the agency's deputy director. The shooting happened at 15th Street and Independence Avenue here in D.C. It was near a building where the Forest Service is headquartered, and a child whose age isn't publicly known was also struck by a bullet during the exchange of gunfire. According to Secret Service Deputy Director Matthew Quinn, he made comment at a news conference shortly after this incident, and here's a portion from yesterday.
11: Plainclothes officers and agents that consistently patrol the outer perimeter of the White House complex identified a suspicious individual that appeared to have a firearm. They called in support from our marked uniformed Secret Service police to make contact with that individual. Upon making contact, that individual fled briefly on foot, withdrew a firearm, and fired in the direction of our agents and officers. They returned fire and engaged. That individual was hit. He's since been transported to the hospital. I have no comments on his condition. I can tell you that at least one, with only one bystander, was hit by the suspect. That individual, it's a juvenile, did not sustain any life-threatening injuries, but he's also receiving treatment at the hospital. I'll point out that not long before this shooting occurred, the Vice President's motorcade did transit through this area. The investigation itself, in terms of the use of force in the shooting, will be conducted by Metropolitan Police Department.
5: A couple of follow-up stories this afternoon from the shooting that took place at the White House Correspondents' Dinner. This is video analysis done by the New York Times this morning, saying that initial hotel security footage shared by the president on Truth Social was too grainy and fragmentary to reveal much. But the higher quality version of the footage from inside the Washington Hilton Hotel that the FBI released helps firm up the sequencing. The New York Times was able to also synchronize that footage, which did not have audio, with audio captured by another camera from inside the dining room. Together, the analysis indicates that the gunman fired first at a Secret Service officer. There's more of that in that story. Also, when it comes to the legal proceedings of Cole Thomas Allen, the Washington Times picks this up in a story by Carrie Pickett. Judge apologizes to the alleged Gala gunman for treatment in jail, saying that the judge promised Cole Thomas Allen that he would try to get him a cell with a window and a Bible. Magistrate Judge Zia Farquhi addressed Mr. Allen directly in a court hearing, telling him, "Mr. Allen, I'm sorry things have not been the way they are supposed to. The jail is going to let me know by Tuesday about what's going on with your housing situation. We should be able to get you into the medium portion of the jail with windows." The judge told prosecutors during the hearing in U.S. District Court in Washington, quote, "I can tell you I've never had a January 6th defendant who was put in a five-point restraints or a safe cell." Again, there's more there from the Washington Times website if you want to read that. Let's hear from Scott in Illinois, Republican line. Go ahead.
7: Thank you for taking my call. Good morning, America and fellow veterans. I just want to say something just a little off topic. Here in Illinois, we send our older veterans, and I went to the honor flight last year. And this year, today, we're sending 100 of our old-time veterans, Korea up to Vietnam guys, and they're going to land in D.C. today. I please ask all D.C. residents and anybody that sees any of our veterans, thank them for what they've done, and we're the fathers of the guys in battle now. So I just want to say, please, D.C.'s been great. They've opened arms for all of us old vets. And just say hi to the guys. They'll really appreciate it, okay? Thank you so much.
5: What got you involved in that program in the first place?
7: Well, they've been after me for 10 years to go, and I went last year, and I almost died on. And I won't get into it. Tammy would remember it. But the thing is, just the honor of guys. When we came back from Nam, a lot of people know what happened to us. But just the thank you for the guys, and even the younger guys. I talk to them all the time, and I go, thanks for, you know, not thank you for your service, but that's just something else on my mind.
5: Okay.
7: But it's just, we're all, girls, guys, families, everybody, we're all in it together. I did top secret computer work, but my best friend was a cook. And the nurses, this is what we are all in it together. So let's get together as a country again and honor our veterans. Don't fight them. We're all together. We're family. We're Americans. And on that note, God bless America. Thank you.
5: Scott in Illinois there. Let's hear from Mike in Kentucky, Republican line. Good morning.
12: Good morning. I'd just like to make one comment about this judge apologizing to a man who rushes a ballroom and shoots an agent, and the judge apologizes because he doesn't have a window in his cell. I mean, what is this country coming to? I mean, when you're in jail, you're in jail. If you don't have a window, well, so be it. Okay, thank you.
5: Almanzo is next up in Alaska. I'm sorry, Alabama. Alabama, independent line. Go ahead.
13: I can understand getting Alaska and Alabama mixed up sometimes, but I'd like to just say thank you to Scott, who just gave a good report for the veterans, from one veterans to another. Scott, thank you. And as an American, we need to continue to do that. And I just want to represent Alabama that we all don't think like that person who spoke earlier from Alabama. But with that being said, thank you for the opportunity to say thank you to Scott. And God bless America and keep praying.
5: Secretary of State Marco Rubio set to meet with Pope Leo XIV. A story in the USA Today saying the visit would be the first meeting between the Chicago-born pontiff and a senior member of the administration since the president sharply criticized the pope last month. An official Vatican calendar notice said the meeting was due for May 7th. A spokesperson for the State Department confirmed Mr. Rubio's trip and said the visit to Rome would run from May 6th to the 8th. The purpose of the visit is to, quote, to advance bilateral relations with Italy and the Vatican, according to the State Department spokesman, who went on to say that Mr. Rubio would meet with the Holy See leadership to discuss the situation in the Middle East and mutual interest in the Western Hemisphere. Gary in Texas, independent line on this open forum. Go ahead.
14: Good morning. Here again, I'd like to tell Scott thanks again. Also, as helping out our country as a veteran. But my question is this. On C-SPAN, you all do a great job of trying to be open to everybody. My only concern is on the call-in numbers. You don't have anything listing socialist or communist on there. They have found a way to kind of weasel into the Democratic Party and hide themselves. I think they need to be exposed when they call instead of on the Democratic line. So I just wondered if you would consider that as part of your venue there. Thank you.
5: Greg is next. Greg in Fort Lauderdale, Democrats line. Good morning.
15: Good morning. Thank you for taking my call. Just a couple of quick points. You know, back in the 80s, the conservative movement was all about making sure that the Supreme Court did not legislate from the bench, as they used to say, you know, and that they were the strict constructionists and the literal interpretation of the Constitution, et cetera. And then they come up, now the Supreme Court has really stepped in it with regard to this voting rights decision that they made not too long ago. And basically they're just contradicting themselves and just outright betraying their own principles. I don't understand how people can't see that the Supreme Court has now become a tool basically of the government, which was by design of Donald Trump in the first place. And speaking of Donald Trump, I don't understand why people cannot see that this man is an activist president. Anything he feels like he has something to say about it, he'll stick his nose in it. And without regard for the guardrails that were set up by the Constitution as far as the separation of church and state. And I mean, it's really kind of getting to be I believe that the Democrats are correct. Donald Trump is the biggest threat to the Constitution that we have ever seen in the whole history of this country. And I just don't understand why the Republicans can't see that over the past 20 years or so, they have really run this country into the ground, starting with creating the economic crisis in 2008. And Barack Obama had to come in and the Democrats to save the country. And then the same thing happened with Joe Biden had to come in and save the country with the COVID crisis. And every time the Republicans get involved in something, they run the country into the ground. They basically trample on the Constitution. And then the Democrats have to come in and fix it up and try to rectify the situation.
5: Okay. Greg in Fort Lauderdale, he mentioned the Supreme Court, Justice Samuel Alito acting as his part of the court, and when it comes to the abortion pill, mifepristone, saying that the justice Monday temporarily restored full access to the abortion pill, suspending for now a lower court ruling that barred doctors from sending the drug through the mail without first seeing a patient in person. Alito's action, which came in a pair of brief orders known as administrative stays, puts the lower court's ruling on hold for 1 week and gives the Supreme Court time to consider emergency appeals from drug companies that manufacture mifepristone. It is the latest development in a case that has put abortion back on before the justices in an election year. That's more there from the Wall Street Journal if you're interested in reading it there. Let's hear from Mike in Illinois, Independent Line.
16: Yeah. Good morning, Pedro. This line the president drew for Iran for the war to end seems to be a line that's too far to meet. By him saying he wants Iran to have no nuclear ambitions is kind of vague, when just a thought can be a ambition. Let me finish this out, please, Pedro. The ambition could be a thought. So, in other words, a never-ending war. So Trump is basically painting a target on the backs of the American citizens and our military, similar to what Bibi Netanyahu did in Israel, with the genocide war, painting a target on the backs of all Israelis, because the Palestinian genocide seems to be the flavor of the day with the blockade in Iran and the blockade in Cuba. Is telling me that the land is more valuable than the people that are on it. And here's a few reasons why there's danger for our military and our country. There's no quarters, meaning we don't want any survivors that we're fighting, which tells our enemies that we're basically want everybody to die. Also, Pete Hegseth hired his lawyer and made him a general without any background checks. And this guy sits through all the hearings or all the meetings, firing generals and whatnot. And also, the 103rd was parachuted on Karg Island with no cover. We lost six heroes and many more wounded. Gerald R. Ford's been at sea for over 316 days, which is record-breaking.
5: Okay.
16: The whole group of their...
5: Okay.

0: comprehensive coverage for $50 a month. That's not to say that high deductible is the best option for everyone, but there's not, you're sort of hiding the cost of what it actually costs to provide that extra coverage. And that extra coverage has implications for the rest of the system in terms of how we pay providers, how we think about financing healthcare. And so, you know, if you had a choice and one was tax-free, why not choose the more comprehensive coverage that doesn't have any implications for your...
1: And how would you answer that question as far as the choice?
2: Another way to look at it is like this. Say you could save $3,000 on your employer plan. Either you could choose a less expensive plan with a higher deductible, or that you'd tougher negotiating strategies with hospitals and drug companies, or your employer could make that choice for you, whatever. If the premiums come down by $3,000 and your employer then gives you that savings as cash, the IRS takes a third of it. So that's a huge disincentive for people to try to economize on healthcare, choose the more economical, affordable health plans, and that makes it easier for, and because people opt for the more comprehensive plans, they're less price sensitive when they go to the doctor, when they go to the hospital, when they go to the pharmacy, and the doctors and the hospitals and the drug companies get the message: our customers aren't price sensitive. They keep raising the prices. And then when insurance companies try to negotiate tougher prices or lower prices, we're right back in the same place, because the only way they can negotiate lower prices with a drug company or a hospital is say, look, if you don't agree to our terms, we're going to exclude you from our network. But the workers won't put up with that because they don't see any of the savings. When the workers see the savings, we have seen prices fall for expensive hospital procedures by 25% over a 2-year period. Hospitals have gone to insurance companies and said, let's reopen the contract because we're getting killed on market share by all these price-sensitive consumers who are breaking our monopoly power. But we're not able to see those experiments spread and bring down prices and make healthcare more affordable and universal because of this provision of the tax code.
1: Go ahead.
0: Just one more point that I think I failed to make earlier, and I know, Michael, you don't like the word regressive, but I consider this tax really a regressive, or this tax subsidy really regressive, because who's more likely to get very generous health benefits? It's people with better jobs at the higher end of the income scale, and they get more benefit from the tax break because they face a higher marginal tax. And so, but who pays the higher prices if you don't have the coverage is the people that don't have employer-sponsored coverage. So the system, it's really distorting the system, and I think in ways that are not fair and not equitable. I know you don't like the words, the use of some of these words, but this is how I
2: don't like saying that the tax exclusion for employer-sponsored insurance benefits high-income people. It hurts everybody, and it hurts low-income people the most, and I think that is inequitable. It treats similar people differently, which is inequitable. So if you are a low-wage worker at a firm that offers health insurance, you get to lower your tax liability relative to an otherwise similar worker at a firm that doesn't offer health insurance. They have to pay higher taxes. That's totally inequitable. And I think the most inequitable part of this provision of the tax code is that it raises prices and creates huge gaps in coverage, which hurt low-income people the most.
1: Go ahead.
0: Well, we're looking at trying to achieve universal coverage. In my mind, that's the goal, is universal coverage that's fair, that's equitable, that everyone has access to, and that's affordable. And I think this is a big stumbling block to that. And it's created this two-tier system, probably more than two tiers, but it's something that it's time to take another look at.
1: Both our guests are going to be with us until 9:30, and if you want to ask them questions about their proposals, especially in the large overall issue of health care, here's how you can do so. 202-748-8000 for Democrats, 202-748-8001 for Republicans, 202-748-8002 for Independents. If you want to text us your questions or comments for our guests, you can do that at 202-748-8003. There is a term in your piece called Individual Coverage Health Reimbursement Arrangements. It's a long term. What does it mean, and what does it mean in the context of what you're trying to propose?
0: It means let's give employers this opportunity to give funding or payment to their workers to be able to choose a different option than what's offered through their employer. And I think the reason it's appealing and the reason it ties with this proposal is it just gives a little bit more flexibility to choose something different. And maybe you choose a health insurance option that can be portable and with you when you leave. So you leave your employer, perhaps you can keep your coverage. And so I think portability is something we haven't talked about here, but I think that those ICHRAs, especially if they strengthen the individual market, as I would like to see the individual market,

0: could bolster the ACA underlying framework.
1: Is that the same as when people or Republicans maybe talk about health savings accounts? Let's give people the option to do that. Is that the same, or are there differences there?
0: It's a little bit different. Michael probably is more attuned to the details of the Republican proposals of HSAs and HRAs, but I think the point is more freedom and more flexibility to take your dollars and choose the insurance that works best for you, and especially if that insurance is portable. And it strengthens the market that underlies it, where a lot of people that don't have employer-sponsored coverage can go.
1: She talks about portability, and I suppose there's the ability there to make this easier as a transition.
2: And
1: point.
2: I agree with the importance of portability, but it's sort of a weird term, isn't it? I mean, we don't talk about portability of our car insurance, our homeowner's insurance, or other types of insurance. We only talk about portability of health insurance because we don't have it, because our health insurance disappears when we leave our jobs. And that's one of the harmful consequences of this provision of the tax code. And as far as these ICHRAs, the individual coverage health reimbursement arrangements, ICHRAs, and the health savings accounts, HSAs, as far as they go, those are all efforts by government and various special interest groups to try to give back to workers the freedom that this provision of the tax code takes away from them. When the tax code says we will tax income that your employer gives you, if they give it to you in the form of cash, but not income they give to you in the form of health insurance. What they're really saying is, we're going to penalize every dollar. We're going to penalize you if you want to take that your compensation as cash and make your own health insurance decisions.
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2: 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This whole gamut of weird features of the tax code are all just efforts to try to restore the freedom that this one provision took away from workers.
0: So I would say I don't think we agree on what comes next. So if we adopt this policy, I think there'd have to be a healthy debate about where the money goes and what you would spend it on and the level of government regulation of what you can use the money for. But I think the first step in the debate is really revisiting this provision of the tax code, which I think we haven't covered yet, but it is the most expensive expenditure in the U.S. tax code. It is $300 billion a year in lost revenue, and it is more than the interest deduction for your mortgage. It's more than the charitable deduction. And so if you think about where the U.S. distributes its dollars and how it decides what revenue comes in and what doesn't, this is a big opportunity to really rethink how we organize our tax code, how we finance our health care, and how to make sure we have affordable, accessible, and hopefully universal health care.
1: Is there a model that you're proposing that shows that this would work if it were put into place?
0: You know, I look a lot at other countries. No other country in the world has a system like this. Employers might contribute to healthcare. Even in Germany, which probably has the closest tie to the U.S., where there is a role for employers, people can still choose another option, another coverage option, and there's competition among those coverage options. And so you're not tied to something that your employer is offering, and your employer is not negotiating to try to negotiate what those coverage options look like. Other countries in the world really don't have a system like this. People want to see us move to a single payer, universal coverage. This is a big roadblock standing in the way there, too. So I think there's a lot of reasons why we need to look down this road. And I think probably a lot of agreement, at least in the front end, and then a lot of negotiation and discussion that comes on what happens afterwards.
1: Before we take calls, go ahead.
2: Liz and I disagree about whether the government should be guaranteeing access to care for people through a guarantee of universal health insurance coverage. But we agree on the goal of providing universal health care to people by, I think the way that we do that is by putting as much downward pressure on prices as we can in the health sector. Reforming this provision of the tax code is a crucial part of that. And in the op-ed that we wrote for the Washington Post together, we lay out sort of a basic architecture of what reform could look like. Every attempt to try to fix this provision of the tax code has failed, including what I think is one of the least bad parts of the Affordable Care Act, which was this thing called the Cadillac Tax. That Congress repealed that almost unanimously because the politics of this are so tough. But what we talk about in the op-ed is if we could do something like what the Cadillac Tax did while still giving workers, while tying that to giving workers more control over the money that their employers are spending on their health insurance. That's money that the workers earn. That's $1.2 trillion per year. If we do that, if we tie those two things together, then maybe we could put together a bipartisan coalition of Democrats and Republicans that would get something that's very important to them out of reform, and maybe that reform would be durable.
1: Michael Cannon from Cato Institute and Liz Fowler of Johns Hopkins Bloomberg School of Public Health for this conversation. Here's the op-ed. This policy is at the root of unaffordable health care, and you can find it in the Washington Post. Let's hear from viewers. This is Dale in Ohio. Republican line, you're on with our guests. Good morning.
4: Good morning. Dale from Ohio. Got a few questions for your guests today. First of all, the different insurance companies, they all pay different prices to their insurance companies. For instance, if you don't have insurance and you're self-pay, they'll charge you a certain price. If you have Blue Cross Blue Shield, that insurance company for the same procedure will charge you a different price. Then if you have another insurance company for the same procedure, it's all based on the Medicaid or Medicare standard. The ICP codes that they do, it's just they need a universal cost. Not health care for everybody, but they need a universal cost. If you go in, for instance, I have a friend that just was in Portugal, went to Spain, had double bypass surgery. It cost her $14,000 for a 2-week stay in the hospital. You go to Cleveland Clinic, that same procedure would cost her hundreds of thousands of dollars.
1: Dale, we got your thought. Thank you for calling. We'll let our guests respond, Mr. Cannon.
2: And that's a great point and a consequence of this provision of the tax code. So if you have the government setting the price everywhere, as Dale suggested, well, that's what the Medicare program does. It often sets the prices way too high. You don't want that. You want price competition. And the reason we don't have that in healthcare right now is because this provision of the tax code encourages us all to demand more comprehensive health insurance, so our insurance covers more stuff. So the hospitals and the other providers are dealing with the insurance companies more than they would otherwise, and they engage in this game where, because there's not a cash market really where they have to post transparent prices for the consumers, it's just the insurance companies paying, they engage in this very opaque game of what economists call price discrimination, where they set a very high charge master price, a list price, and then negotiate as small a discount as they have to for this insurance company or that, depending on the insurance company's market power. And it's all different prices, and it makes no sense, and the prices are all way too high. And it's not until we encourage consumers to demand less insurance and buy more of their health care directly that they will start exerting the sort of price sensitivity that sparks price competition that brings those prices down. Like in the, you know, there have been experiments in California. Prices for hip and knee replacements fell by 25% over a 2-year period without anyone foregoing any services just by making the consumers price sensitive. And we need to do that across the board.
1: Ms. Fowler.
0: Well, Dale raises a really good point, and I think we've seen that across the board. This is not a new issue. I think one point just to make, and maybe it's tangentially related, is we all point a finger at each other and different parts of our health system. It's the insurer's fault. It's the hospital's fault. It's the drug company's fault. We have a system that fundamentally isn't working, and it's too expensive. It's bankrupting people. It's leading to people to seek care after they're already sick instead of trying to get preventive coverage. There are so many things wrong with our health system. I think it's really time to take another look. And I think, as Michael said, and as we said in the op-ed, this is one place to start to look at what is sort of distorting some of these issues in the market. And I think it is tied and it is related to the issue that
1: Dale
0: brought up.
1: In essence, you give more power to the consumer in this case when it comes to health care.
0: Potentially. And I know there have been efforts to say that price transparency is going to help. If we just had hospital prices more transparent, people would be able to choose. I don't know how to sort out the information that's provided. Even for a specific procedure, people point to, well, you know, you can choose a LASIK eye procedure and you can choose based on cost, but that doesn't help if you have an emergency procedure like, you know, needing to go into the hospital and be hospitalized for something that's urgent. So I don't think you can expect, it's not all up to the consumer. There's sort of these fundamental, I think, underpinnings of our system that just aren't working and need to be revisited.
1: Let's go to Georgia. Let's hear from Richard, Democrats line. Hi, you're on.
5: Good morning. To Mr. Cannon, when the Affordable Care Act was established, I signed up for it, and you know what my health bill was? 8 cents. Okay? 8 cents. It cost me more for a money order to pay for the 12-month period than the what it's costing now. The problem is, why couldn't we have signed up for the exchange program that the Congress has, which would afford people the chance to get cheaper insurance under the health care system that Congress have under their exchange program? And now the insurance companies are gouging us. Congress is doing nothing about them. And consequently, we have the high prices that we have now because the Affordable Care Act is and still is a good program that can work if Congress will get off their laurels. And please, Mr. Cannon, let's face it. You are lobbying for the Republican Party, and that they're not going to do anything to care about American health care in this country, whereas the Europeans have a health care system that is single payer like Canada, and they are doing quite well with their health care system compared to the United States because of greed.
1: Okay, Richard, got your thought out. We're going to have to move on. But
2: sir, I guarantee you my frustrations with the Republican Party on health care are greater than yours. I agree with what you're saying. They have not paid the attention to health care that they need to. I disagree with what you're saying about the Affordable Care Act or Obamacare. That law has dramatically increased premiums. I'm going to start a fight with Liz here. I don't want to do that. It has eroded the quality of health insurance. But 9 times out of 10, sir, when people enroll in the what we call the Obamacare exchanges, it's because of this problem that Liz and I are trying to fix right now. It is because they didn't have seamless health insurance that would stay with them between job changes. So they got sick, they lost their job, they lost their coverage, and now they have a pre-existing condition, and they couldn't buy health insurance on the individual market before. If the government had never gotten involved, just left them alone, they would have been able to buy cradle-to-grave health insurance that covered them between life changes. And I'm not saying that there wouldn't be a problem of pre-existing conditions. What I'm saying is that this provision of the tax code, this government action, has made that problem so much worse, and we need to fix it.
1: Ms. Fell, I'll let you come in.
0: I just want to say thank you. And it was a privilege to work on the Affordable Care Act, and I think it has helped millions of people and helped them get a coverage that's affordable and works for them. And I think it's been a really important improvement in our health system. I know Michael doesn't agree with me. But we have to keep working on our health system. It is not done yet. It was not a perfect law. It didn't work for everyone. And there's still issues that we still need to solve. And I am really concerned about some of the provisions in the HR1 that are starting to look at stripping away coverage for some people that already had it. And so you're right. We need to – it's like a garden. We need to keep tending the garden, and we need to keep working on it. And the Affordable Care Act was an important step. We need to keep working together.
1: Let's go to Max. Max in Maryland. Hello, Independent Line.
6: Hi, good morning. I'm in my 60s, and I've watched our healthcare system get fixed by decades and decades of series of Band-Aids on top of it. Nobody wants to deal with the actual issue of the system that we have that is completely broken. And I have a suggestion that I wanted to put out there because one thing that I've noticed is that the deeper the pockets the consumer has, the more companies going to charge. The healthcare companies are just in there for the profit, right? So the first thing we need to do is consider that healthcare is a human right, right? And it shouldn't be a for-profit business. The second thing is that we should get the employers out of the healthcare business. I would propose a law that says employers cannot use healthcare as a benefit except for maybe a gym membership or something like that to keep health and well-being of the employee. And take away all that extra money from the healthcare system and actually fix it.
1: Okay, Max, we got your point. The interference is getting there, but it goes against this idea of making employers change the way they do it. But Ms. Fowler.
0: Max, you are speaking my language. I believe that health care is a right. I think everyone has a right to health care. I think it should be affordable and accessible. You should be able to take it with you. You shouldn't have to rely on your job. And I think we should get employers maybe not completely out of the business of healthcare, but I think we've offered a path to at least give them an exit ramp and hopefully make our healthcare system more affordable and more sane, because right now it's really not working for anybody.
1: Do you get a sense that if you present this, your idea to employers, that they may consider it, or are they resistant at this point, or, and if so, why?
0: From my experience trying to address this issue through the Affordable Care Act, I think there's probably a split. Some employers feel really strongly that they want to keep that role of providing health benefits because they think it offers a competitive advantage when they want to hire workers. And some are really tired of dealing with increasing premiums and having to choose a plan every year, potential liability now as a fiduciary, if the coverage is not affordable and there's, you know, could have been a better option. And I think some employers would, if given the off-ramp, choose to take it, but it probably depends.
1: Mr. Cannon.
2: So the health sector of the economy resists reform of this provision of the tax code. Because think about it, this provision, the tax code effectively penalizes workers 33% for every dollar they don't spend on health insurance and health care. If there are a provision of federal law that penalizes workers 33 cents on the dollar for every dollar they don't give to C-SPAN, C-SPAN would be lobbying like crazy to preserve that provision. And large employers also benefit from this provision of the tax code, because when they offer health insurance to their workers, the administrative costs per member are smaller, which means they have more money to plow into salaries, so they can offer higher salaries than their smaller competitors can. And so they don't want to change this part of the tax code either. It was that resistance from those two groups that led Congress to repeal the Cadillac tax, which was the Affordable Care Act's effort to try to do something about this. The politics is really tough. But we think that there's an asset here that no prior reform has tried to exploit, which is that $1.2 trillion of workers' earnings that employers get to control as a result of this provision of the tax code. If we give that $1.2 trillion to the workers who earned it, and we're talking $20,000 per worker with family coverage, we add that to their salaries, that's a pretty good political sweetener. It's an effective tax cut. And it restores to workers what I think, I agree that people have rights when it comes to their health care. Their most important right is the right to make their own health decisions. That approach would restore their much of their right to control their health care dollars and decisions.
1: If it goes to cash to the worker, doesn't taxation take away from that, though?
2: If you change the current tax preference for employer-sponsored insurance into a tax preference for compensation that workers take put aside for health care expenses, then no, their taxes, most people's taxes don't have to go up at all. And even if you're a high income earner who then does have to pay some amount of tax, like you would have under the Cadillac tax, the fact that you get to control that first $20,000 of your earnings where you didn't before, that is an effective tax cut that I think offsets the impact of that higher tax liability.
0: I mean, this is the problem, though. Essentially, you know, you are going to pay if the same dollars flow to you, you are essentially going to have to pay some tax. We looked at trying to cap it. So I can't remember what the average premium was back in 2009. Say it was $20,000. Cap it at 80%, so you're only paying tax on that last, you know, 20%. It still counts for some people. Wow, you increase my taxes. Even if you're trying to use the money to make it more affordable and a more affordable system. So I think these are trade-offs, and if you work on legislation and you look at all of these trade-offs, you have to think where are we winning, where are we losing, and how can we make the system better off for more people. But there are always trade-offs, and these are complicated.
2: Sorry.
0: No, go ahead.
2: I should add the Cato Institute will be releasing a paper in the coming weeks that it lays out a proposal to do just this. We call it universal health accounts, where we're trying to thread that needle of the very difficult politics of this issue.
1: Michael Cannon of the Cato Institute, you just heard from. You also heard from Liz Fowler of Johns Hopkins Bloomberg School of Public Health. Let's hear from Margaret in Florida, Republican line.
7: Well, I've already changed what I want to say. It's unbelievable. You're listing all the issues that are a problem with this. And to get back to the basics, where people really had their money and could go out and buy normal insurance like we do for cars and houses and so forth. But here's the problem that I see, especially this part where you're talking about individual control and individual responsibility. The world isn't the way it used to be. Intelligence among people and delayed gratification, especially with things moving toward the 401ks, how do you see people being able to do this? I know people that just, if they have extra money, there is no way they're going to put it into a healthcare account. They're going to go out and buy things now that they enjoy. I can't see anything good coming from it except people using ER rooms and so forth. What, I mean, you have to admit that different people have different capabilities. And intelligence doesn't, and delayed gratification doesn't come to all of us. So how are you going to take care of people that really won't put money away before Social Security? And even we know now, some people think Social Security was supposed to be able to support them.
1: Okay. Margaret, thank you.
2: So I think if you reform this provision of the tax code the right way, the only incentive you're creating for people to put money away, the only incentive you're adding, because people could do this now. They could work for an employer that doesn't offer health insurance, take the higher cash wages and spend it on beer and pizza if they want to right now. If you reform the tax code with what I call universal health accounts, then the only incentive you're creating to save rather or not to buy health insurance is for people who want to put money away tax-free for healthcare expenses, and that creates its own built-in incentive to buy health insurance. Because if you build a nest egg there in a universal health account, you're going to want to buy health insurance to protect that from getting wiped out by one hospitalization. But even more important than that, and I think this speaks to Margaret's concern, once we're talking about $1 trillion of health spending that employers control right now, and workers don't. Once we move with that, that $1 trillion to the workers, and they're spending it in a more price-conscious way and sparking the kind of price competition that I've been talking about, healthcare is going to become more universal. That's how we've made food so universal that 8 billion people are alive on the planet right now, something humanity has never pulled off before, by driving down the prices of food. It wasn't a government program that did that. And we need that sort of universality for healthcare. Once we have that sort of price competition in healthcare, then it's going to be easier for people to care for themselves. They're not going to have to give up as much beer and pizza or whatever in order to get health insurance or the primary care that they need. But right now, for as long as we leave this provision of the tax code in place, healthcare is going to become even farther out of reach for more and more people.
0: Well, I think you put a good point out there, and I think what the debate over the enhanced subsidies, renewing the enhanced subsidies for ACA showed us when Congress didn't renew them and premiums went up, people care about health care. They want health care. They want affordable health care. And so I do agree there's probably a segment of the population, and, you know, it's hard to get them to focus, hard to get them to spend their money here. All sorts of provisions that Congress has considered in the past, automatic enrollment, automatic re-enrollment, trying to find people who are eligible for programs and getting them in. It's an issue, but I think people do care about healthcare, and so I think we shouldn't just assume that there isn't the attention span to spend and pay to these issues that are really important to the pocketbooks of millions of families across the country.
1: Let's go to John. John in Florida, Democrats line. Hi there. Go ahead.
8: Hey, guys. I really enjoy listening to you. I like when people get together like this and start getting ideas, because we definitely need to change the system. A couple of things I want to mention. I was all for Obamacare when it came out, but listening to some of these callers, the guy that called before said I was paying 8 cents. Come on, man. 8 cents for an insurance policy? That's fantasy land. And that's why Obamacare has imploded, because you just can't. I have friends here that have family of four. They live in $500,000 homes, and they get subsidies. They're getting subsidies paying $50, and they got upset when their rate went up to $75 a month. That's just not – health care is expensive. I mean, it's way too expensive, but you can't just expect a family of four to be paying $50 a month. Another thing is my employer was offering health insurance here, last year. He was paying 85% of the premium. We had like 90% participation. The next year, he was offering 50%. The people that were saying, oh, healthcare is so important, they dropped off. people in this country, they want health care when somebody else is paying. That's how I feel. I'm a Democrat, and I really feel when somebody else is paying for it, they all want to join it, how important it is. The minute when they have to have skin in the game, that's when they start saying, it's not for me. And then one other thing I wanted to say is, the system itself, I've learned through experience that I really don't, like my insurance plan, to me, it's catastrophic. I don't care they give you co-pays here and there. I expect to pay everything up until my maximum out of pocket. I know I'm going to pay because, you know what, when I go to the hospital, God forbid, I get bills. You need like a secretary to help me analyze my bills. I mean, it is insanity. This doctor bills this, that doctor bills that. You call the insurance company, they don't even know what the hell you're talking about. The system is destroyed. So you know what, maximum out of pocket, I know I'm going to pay $10,000 no matter what. That's the way to go.
1: Thanks. John, thank you for the input. Ms. Fowler.
0: I mean, thanks for raising that point. Some people do choose that sort of option. They'd rather have a high deductible they know they're going to have to pay it. Some people want something different. I think it's really hard to say everyone wants the same thing and everyone wants the same thing out of the system. But I do agree that it's impossible to navigate our healthcare system right now. And I think it is good that at least we're having this conversation and let's get these ideas on the table. Let's hear from more people about what's not working and actually try to come together and figure out how to fix it.
1: Does your approach simplify things, though?
0: Would you say that it's that easy and we're going to snap our fingers to simplify the U.S. health system?
2: No, it will simplify. I mean, once the consumers control the money, the industry is going to have to make healthcare simpler. I use the example of my sister-in-law. She had brain surgery through Kaiser Permanente. This is a type of health plan that the government has blocked and regulated like crazy, inhibited. So there's only one of its type in the United States right now, but it's a fully integrated health system. It makes healthcare much simpler. Prior authorization basically doesn't exist. When she needs to go to the pharmacy, it's on the next floor. It's not across town. And she says she doesn't recommend brain surgery. But if you're going to have brain surgery, do it through that sort of simplified system where they coordinate care and use electronic health records. They've been using electronic health records since the 1960s. Healthcare can be much simpler, but the wrong people are controlling the money, and it's not until the consumers control the money will the industry have to cater to consumers. And that's why I have news for John. You're always paying 100% of your employer premiums. It's just the workers didn't control the first 85%, and then so they didn't see the full premium. And then once they saw just 50% of it, they said, you said a lot of them said, forget it, maybe some got health insurance from their spouses. But that's what the industry is afraid of. They are afraid of price-sensitive consumers saying, this is nuts, we are not paying these outrageous prices.
1: Let you go ahead and finish, please.
0: I would just say, I've worked on health policy for 25 years, and I just don't think you should be able to say, yes, it will become simple without understanding that there's all sorts of trade-offs. So nothing in our healthcare system is simple. The solution, I think explaining it would be simple, but the actual mechanics, it starts to get complicated really fast, which is what makes it so hard to get anything done, is that people start thinking, I have something to lose, somebody else is getting more than I'm getting over here. You know, we start with a principle that coverage should be universal, that healthcare is a right, that we want people to get prevention, we want it to be affordable, we don't want it to bankrupt people. I think healthcare is bankrupting too many people in our country, but I just don't want to make a promise that it's going to be simple, because I just don't think it is.
1: In fairness, I think the approach you write in your piece, there are trade-offs, and at every point you have to make a trade-off of some type.
0: Exactly.
1: Let's go to Nelson in Florida, Republican line. Hi, you're on.
9: Hi, good morning. I just want to get right to the point. I'm 77 years old. I remember the days before Medicare, et cetera, and it seemed that people had health insurance in those days. Everyone seemed to be reasonably well covered. There were clinics that were available for the poor. There were organizations that came run by immigrants who established health care facilities that people paid into and had coverage for their entire families. All of that has slowly disappeared as the federal government has gotten more and more involved in health care. Ms. Fowler talks about universal health care. Well, we were pretty close to universal health care before the federal government started sticking its foot in it. Now we have a big mess. And now it's going to take a continuation of all of these entities to try to fix the mess. We also have a tremendous problem with fraud, which is just incredible down here in South Florida. Anyway, I just wanted to make that point, and I'd like to hear what the two guests have to say regarding that. And thank you so much for taking my call.
1: Okay, Ms. Feller.
0: Yes, there was a time when healthcare was simpler. There was a time when a lot of things were simpler. I think healthcare generally has gotten more complicated, but also more expensive. But there's also cures for things that we didn't have cures for before. Cell and gene therapy, for example, and figuring out how to finance that, how to get it into the you know, hands of people that need it, that need those therapies. I think this is what it's all about. And so I'm not sure that we can go back to this time when things were simple. And there's probably a role for government in there, but there's a lot of different actors in the healthcare system and a lot of different reasons why our system has become so complicated. I'm not sure I would blame it all on the federal government.
1: Mr. Cannon.
2: Well, I disagree that healthcare was more universal, before Medicare, or that that there weren't problems, because this provision of the tax code that we talk about in this op-ed has its roots in the 1920s. And the reason that Congress created the Medicare and Medicaid programs in 1965 was that that provision had been operating for about 40 years, driving up prices and creating gaps in coverage. And Congress looked around, 40 years later and said, wow, there's all the, we tied health insurance to employment, and now there's all these retirees without health insurance. How did that happen? We need to create the Medicare program. And the prices for healthcare are so high that low-income people are really struggling to afford it. Well, we need to create the Medicaid program. I don't agree with the caller that everything was fine, but I agree that, that the ways that the federal government has intervened, and state governments as well, but the way the federal government has intervened by creating this provision of the tax code, and then trying to solve the problems that provision creates by intervening more through the Medicare program and the Medicaid program, and we could rattle off others, COBRA, HIPAA, the Affordable Care Act, lots of things that the government has tried to do, are all trying to fix the problems that it created with this one fateful provision of the tax code.
0: Just going back, if we could rewind history, we've made a series of policy choices that really are just Band-Aids on the system. And I think it does date back to the original choices when we decided to go with this employer-based system and then didn't sort of course correct at that time. I think there have been many opportunities throughout history. If you read Social Transformation of American Medicine, for example, and look at all the times that we tried to achieve universal coverage and haven't been successful. But a lot of the problems, I do agree with Michael, go back to this sort of fundamental reliance on employer-sponsored coverage that that we're now trying to revisit. But our system has gotten more complicated the more Band-Aids we've put on it, and I think it's time for another conversation about how to have a more comprehensive and universal fix.
1: The ideas for our conversation today, the op-ed is in the Washington Post. Here it is. This policy is at the root of unaffordable health care. Two authors, Michael Cannon of the Cato Institute, he's their health policy studies director, has been on this program several times, and Liz Fowler of Johns Hopkins Bloomberg School of Public Health, distinguished scholar, first time on this program. Hope you come back. And to both of you, thanks for the conversation.
0: Thank you.
1: Coming up, we're going to talk about the Supreme Court's latest decisions when it comes to redistricting. Joining us for that conversation, Zach Shemtob of SCOTUS Blog. And he'll take your questions when Washington Journal continues.

0: C-SPAN is as unbiased as you can get.
1: You are so fair. I don't know how anybody can say otherwise.
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11: Joining us to talk about the recent decisions of the Supreme Court when it comes to issues of redistricting, Zach Chemtob of SCOTUS Blog. He serves as their executive editor. Good morning to you.
12: Good morning.
11: And for people who may not be familiar with SCOTUS Blog, how do you describe it to people?
12: I would describe it as we cover everything having to do with the Supreme Court through news, which could be breaking news or deeper analyses.
11: And when it comes to that world of breaking news, it was yesterday the court made a decision when it comes to voting rights. It's posted on your blog. Court agrees to immediately finalize Voting Rights Act's decision. Describe what happened yesterday and then put some context of how we got here.
12: So not an easy thing to do. but yesterday what occurred was the Louisiana, which basically the party which had prevailed in the Voting Rights Act case, Louisiana, asked the Supreme Court to finalize the decision it had made in Louisiana versus Calais immediately, because typically there's a 32-day period from when the court issues its decision and when it's finalized, which means it can kind of go into effect. What's called a mandate is issued in legal speak. And Louisiana said, we want to, you know, redrawing the map. We want to see if we can, you know, base what we're going to do off of the decision you issued, but we can't do that until the decision itself is finalized. So please finalize it. And the Supreme Court decided to do so. They said, you know, okay, we will do that, you know, as quickly as possible. They put that into effect. And there was then a heated back and forth between Justices Alito and Justice Ketanji Brown Jackson.
11: What was the crux of those arguments?
12: The crux of the argument from Justice Jackson was you are doing this procedural irregularity and it looks biased and essentially partisan to aid Louisiana in their redistricting and therefore aid the Republicans there. And Justice Alito said essentially this has to be answered. We're doing no such thing. And that actually Justice Jackson's opinion lacked restraint.
11: Let's take then a step back to the actual case itself, Louisiana versus Calais, a 6-3 decision ultimately. What were the justices asked to consider?
12: So the justices were ultimately asked to consider whether the states being Louisiana's creation of a second majority minority congressional district, that's a majority black district, violated the 14th or 15th amendments to the Constitution. So a very complicated question, but that was the direct question. And it fed into this idea of, so we have the Voting Rights Act. And specifically Section 2 of the Voting Rights Act. And Section 2 of the Voting Rights Act prohibits any standard practice or procedure that results in a denial or abridgment of the right of any citizen of the United States to vote on account of race. And so that in itself is a little complicated, but it was all about, and the decision became really about whether when it comes to Section 2, whether you just look at the result, or you look at the results. So you look to see if redistricting led to a racial group being disadvantaged, or you need to show something more, which would be that it was, they were intentionally disadvantaged. There was racial discrimination in actually putting that district together.
11: If you look at the decision in 6-3, it was, the ruling was, it, quote, an unconstitutional racial gerrymandering. In as simple terms as possible, how did the justices arrive to that?
12: The justices ultimately decided that Louisiana had not originally engaged in an unconstitutional racial gerrymandering, at least based on what was before them, and that you could only say the Voting Rights Act was violated, Section 2 of the Voting Rights Act was violated, when circumstances give rise to a, and this is the court, to a strong inference that intentional discrimination occurred. And so the upshot here, what's actually going on here, is the court is saying that in order to challenge redistricting, you need to show pretty strong proof that the map was drawn for racially discriminatory reasons. You can't just say, okay, the effect of this map being drawn disadvantaged a racial group. You need to show intentionality, and that in turn makes it much, much harder for challengers to maps they believe to be racially discriminatory to succeed.
11: We'll continue on our conversation about this decision by the Supreme Court with our guest, Zach Shemtob. If you have questions for him, it's 202-748-8000 for Democrats, 202-748-8001 for Republicans and Independents, 202-748-8002 for Independents. As far as determining intentionality, as you described it, in a 6-3 decision, the justices ultimately thought that that case wasn't made. Correct me if I'm wrong, but lead us to why they thought that.
12: So you're entirely correct. In all honesty, there's not a lot in the decision based on that, because that deals with some pretty difficult facts, and the court is a court of law, not of facts. And so they basically said that here, based on the record we have, there is not an indication that when Louisiana, it did the redistricting, it was based on, intentionally based on race. However, this is kind of the twist and what makes things further complicated. A lower court judge had originally found that actually it was based on race. That judge then said, okay, you need to redraw your maps because it was based on race. And it was, the Supreme Court was reviewing that decision, and they essentially said the original decision to redraw the maps was, you know, not, there's not a finding, a strong finding of intentionality based on race. But the decision to, the judge's order to redraw the map, that was based on race, because the judge was saying, oh, this had occurred for racial reasons, so it needs to be redrawn on racial reasons. And the court said that's not acceptable. So I know that's pretty convoluted, but it gets to a lot of the difficulties of this case, and I feel like a lot of the rhetoric around it in general has been a little, you know, simplified when there's a lot of, you know, complex things coming into play here, not only with Section 2 of the Voting Rights Act, but, you know, how we understand, you know, redistricting along race or ethnic grounds in general.
11: And on that front, can you elaborate then on the rhetoric that you hear versus what was decided ultimately by the justices?
12: So the there is no doubt that this case has massive implications, in the sense that it is going to affect redistricting across much of the country. And it is very likely a loss for the Democrats. And the reason is black voters tend to vote, you know, we're Democrat. That's changed a little, but overall more on the Democrat side. And if it's more difficult, you know, to show racial discrimination and black voters are disadvantaged, that's obviously going to carry over and have effects on the Democrats. I think a lot of that rhetoric is, or a lot of that talk is definitely that's the case. But I don't think we can fully know the implications here and how it will affect the midterms and the political picture moving forward, because there's just so much uncertainty about how states will respond to this, whether they'll be able to respond to it, how, you know, the so-called blue states will react, etc. So while we have the court's decision, I think it's too early to say what, you know, the major implications will be or what the picture will look like for the midterms.
11: Does this case serve as basis only on redistricting cases that are based on race issues, or does it go into other areas of redistricting in a larger sense?
12: Well, it certainly goes into other areas of redistricting, based on the larger sense. It's also grounded, or part of this is a case called Rusho versus Common Cause, which was decided in 2019 by Chief Justice Roberts. And in that case, which is very important for understanding this picture, the court said that a state could, you know, a federal court could not hear cases of redistricting based on partisanship. So classic gerrymandering, where a district is drawn based on purely partisan reasons. In the past, that could potentially be challenged. In Rusho, they said no. If a state draws a district along purely partisan grounds, that can't be heard by a federal court, which essentially means they can go forward with that. And how that plays in here is that what one could theoretically say is, say, Louisiana or another state redistricts, they could say, okay, you know, we did not redistrict based on racial lines. We redistricted for purely partisan reasons. And if they have a decent showing of that, even if it disadvantages racial or ethnic groups, then the courts essentially need to say, okay, well, we can't hear the case.
11: Zach Shemtov, our guest for this segment. Let's hear from Loretta. Loretta is in Ohio, Democrats line. You're on with our guest. Good morning.
13: Oh, good morning. Good morning, Zachary. If you're going to make a chocolate cake, what would be the main ingredient you would need?
12: I have
13: chocolate,
12: a feeling,
13: right?
12: Okay, go on.
13: All right. I mean, you would need chocolate to make a chocolate cake. So the Supreme Court said you have to make a chocolate cake without chocolate. That's what this decision says, in essence.
11: Okay.
13: And
11: go ahead,
13: I
11: please.
13: I don't know what how do they come to just tell me, how do you make a chocolate cake without chocolate?
11: Okay, Loretta in Cleveland, thank you. Mr. Shemtov.
12: Yeah, I mean, there is it's a very difficult decision here. I mean, a lot of folks agree that at the heart of Section 2 is, and I certainly agree, is the idea that you are trying to protect minority voters in terms of being discriminated against based on things like redistricting. Now, by the way, Justice Thomas, joined by Justice Gorsuch, actually wrote a concurrence disagreeing with that altogether, which is a much more extreme position, but the majority did not agree with that. The majority ultimately said, yes, you can have a claim for racial discrimination in redistricting. They just made it a good deal harder to show than was previously the case. So the claim can still exist. It hasn't been thrown out altogether. It's just much more difficult to bring forward than before.
11: From Illinois, this is Carl, Democrats line. Hello.
14: Hi, can you hear me?
11: You're on. Go ahead.
14: Okay, great. The reason why I'm calling, I've been watching this over a period of a few days, and I'm just saying to myself, you know, how did this ever happen? And I see, you know, the only way the Republicans can win is only by cheating. And how can you ask for Black Americans to participate in the tax system, but yet they cannot participate in the voting system in the South? It's almost like it's just another Jim Crow Confederate flag type of situation, another racist situation. We've been through this before, and we will survive. And the best way we can survive it, I'm telling every Black, not the ones that support Donald Trump, because I don't know what's wrong with them. Instead of 35% of us coming out to vote, or 40% of us come out to vote, 90% of us can come out to vote. And that's how you can overturn this garbage. And we will continue to be strong, and we need to continue to start our own businesses like they did in Black Wall Street. We need to kind of be our own people and have our own strength and do our own thing and stop depending on America. We tried to assimilate with this country, and look how they're treating us, and look what they've done to us. And once they're done using us, they're going to use the white women. They're going to use these people that support Trump, they don't care about us. It's all about the rich versus the poor. Look at all the things that's being taken away from people in America, black and white. They don't care about you guys. They don't care about anyone.
11: Okay, Carl, we got it. Thanks. Mr. Shemtob, we talk about a narrowing of the Voting Rights Act. What is preserved of the Voting Rights Act after this decision?
12: Well, again, so in a previous case, Shelby County, Section 5, which was the preclearance provision, also interrelated with Section 4, was struck down. We can certainly go into that, but essentially that shows that there was another provision that was essentially, you know, also invalidated by the Supreme Court. Section 2 still remains in place. The court was presented with the opportunity to strike it altogether as in conflict with the Constitution. They chose not to do so. So again, as you said, it exists, but in a limited form, as we've discussed, but it has not been struck altogether. And I think that this indicates the court is unlikely to do so. But for those who lost this case, those on the other side, that's pretty cold comfort.
11: It was Justice Elena Kagan who wrote the opinion. What did she add to ultimately, as far as the three were concerned, what did she bring to the table as far as what she wrote?
12: I mean, she wrote a very impassioned opinion. It was far longer than the majority opinion. And she put the point forward, you know, at the absolute importance in her view of Section 2 of the Voting Rights Act. And this was to preserve voting power or allow, you know, blacks and other minority groups to vote who had been prevented from doing so. Indeed, that was the point of the Voting Rights Act. And what this did is left it a dead letter or an empty letter. And it would be now impossible for or extremely difficult for anyone to challenge what she saw as racial gerrymandering. So even though they kept it in place, it was as a husk, and that betrayed the very spirit, as well as to her, the text of Section 2 of the Voting Rights Act.
11: Who brought this case when it comes to those wanting to keep the map?
12: So it was, so in terms of, so there were two maps, but the challenge to the map saying was racially discriminatory was just, it was a group of non-African American voters.
11: Let's go to April. April is in Long Island, Democrats Line. You're on with our guests. Good morning.
15: Yes, good morning. Thank you for taking my call. I have a question. It's pretty simple. There's a lot of terminology that's being used that I think there are a lot of people that perhaps don't really understand what it means. Like redistricting, I don't really understand what that means or how that would affect minorities from voting. I know that sounds pretty naive or simple, like someone should have that understanding, but what does it mean if a community is redistricted and there are a large majority of African American, brown people, any other people other than white people, I imagine. I think that's what you're saying. I'm not really sure. How does that affect minorities or prevent them from voting? It's not taking away your right to vote. So can you explain how deliberate redistricting can prevent minorities from voting? How is that going to prevent us from voting if it's not taking away our right to vote?
11: Okay. April, thanks for the question.
12: Yeah, that's a great question. Really happy you asked that. What it does is you have these congressional maps. So essentially Congress has a certain amount of representatives who represent people in each state. And when something is redistricted and can be done on the state, then ultimately it means that it's making it harder for a group, or easier for a group in a certain district to elect representatives to Congress. So here, I think the direct answer to the question is, how could it affect black voters by making it more difficult for them to elect representatives to Congress? And that, in turn, will mean they will have less people in government representing their interests. So I think that's the ultimately the easiest way to put it.
11: Cindy in Maryland, independent line. Go ahead, please.
16: Hi, thanks for taking my call. I'm curious as to why nobody has brought up the fact that people are gerrymandering regarding political parties. Wouldn't that be just as discriminatory as trying to

0: political parties. Wouldn't that be just as discriminatory as trying to gerrymander districts due to race? I mean, what am I going to say? I'm a white gal. I'm 68. I vote for people who can bring something to the table. I could care less their ethnicity. So, and I think a lot more people are acting in that way. It's less about race and more about what are you going to do for us, not do for your party. So why isn't somebody bringing up the fact, like, what's her name over there, Shaneberger in Virginia? She redistricted the whole thing to have and knocked out, you know, all the Republicans, I think, except for one. And even in Maryland, we have one Republican and all Democrats. I don't understand why that kind of gerrymandering is not discriminatory.
1: Cindy in Maryland, thank you.
2: Right. That's exactly what we were bringing up earlier. That's why I brought up the Russo decision, because partisan gerrymandering or political party gerrymandering, as the caller said, is rife through the system. And most people recognize it's a real problem. In this case, Russo versus Common Cause in 2019, the Supreme Court said, okay, we recognize this is a problem. Even the majority opinion said, okay, this is disfavored, but they found it non-justiciable, which in legal speak means that federal courts cannot hear it. And the idea was that when it comes to partisan gerrymandering, it was just too complicated. They don't want federal courts having to look at these maps and all these techniques and saying, okay, well, was this too Republican? Was this too Democrat? They thought it would not only be too complicated, but get courts involved in politics as well. And so the Supreme Court effectively threw up its hands and said, when it comes to partisan gerrymandering, this is not something that we federal courts can hear. So it means, at least on the federal level in this regard, partisan gerrymandering can move forward.
1: And so I suspect that she brought up Virginia. That decision's still at the Virginia Supreme Court.
2: Yep.
1: It could come up before the justices in this case or with that case. And could that be impacted by decisions they made recently?
2: Yeah, absolutely. All these decisions come into play there. My understanding, I don't know great a lot about it, but there were issues with the ballot and how perhaps, you know, and so, but yes, these questions can come up everywhere. And every single state that now redistricts when it comes to the cases on race and redistricting are ultimately going to take Louisiana versus Calais into effect, and it will now make them easier to redistrict on those grounds. But when it comes to partisan redistricting, that has, you know, I don't want to exaggerate, but that has led states to go wild with the partisan redistricting, as we've seen in many states, not only red states, but as we saw, for instance, in California.
1: Let's go to Guy. Guy is joining us from Florida, Independent Line. Hi there.
3: All right, I may be very naive about this, and in my 80s, we've talked about eliminating the Electoral College for my entire life, and I don't understand why that doesn't cure most of the problems that we seem to be dealing with gerrymandering from state to state and county to county. Wouldn't that basically put everything on an even scale? Thank you for the time.
2: So the Electoral College is one, it would be incredibly, you'd have to amend the Constitution, so it would be incredibly difficult to do away with. But the Electoral College is a separate issue because ultimately that comes down to the presidency, and now we're talking about Congress. So it wouldn't, you know, it would certainly be, could be part of a massive electoral reform package. But again, that's focused on the presidency as opposed to Congress, which is what we're discussing now.
1: Zach Shumtop, I know we're discussing redistricting, but I did want to ask you about this decision from Justice Alito yesterday when it comes to the abortion pill. Can you set that up about the decision itself and why he weighed in on it?
2: So, again, a bit procedural and technical, but what in law isn't. So here, Louisiana filed its lawsuit, and basically what happened is the abortion pill, mifepristone, was challenged by the state of Louisiana, which said that it incurred medical costs.

0: costs for the state, and its usage was in direct violation of Louisiana's strict abortion laws. And so they went before a lower court and then the appeals court, the Fifth Circuit. And the Fifth Circuit said that for the time being, while the effects of mifepristone are evaluated by the FDA, they're going to pause it being allowed to go through the mail, which obviously has huge implications. The makers of mifepristone then came to the Supreme Court and said, can you pause the Fifth Circuit's decision? The Supreme Court the other day, through Justice Alito, issued what's called an administrative stay, which means that he temporarily paused the Fifth Circuit's decision, allowing mifepristone to still go through the mail nationwide, while the court considers the challenge before them. So it didn't fundamentally resolve anything, but it means that, you know, mifepristone can continue through the mail until the Supreme Court decides some of the issues in play here.
1: And is it a definite that the Supreme Court will take up this case formally, or where does it go from here?
0: Well, so for now, the Supreme Court is going to consider whether the stay should be in place, which again is the pause, you know, put in place by the Fifth Circuit. If they say no, if they lift the stay and say that the Fifth Circuit should not have issued it, then for the time being, mifepristone will stay, you know, will be available by mail throughout the country. But it is possible they may say, actually, we want to hear this case on the merits, meaning that we want to really not only deal with these technical issues, but decide, you know, all these underlying issues about mifepristone, the effects, there are other complicated issues on who can bring the suits, et cetera. And they may, you know, potentially, I don't necessarily think this is going to happen, but there are scenarios in which they say, okay, we want to hear this in the next few weeks, or they could say, okay, we want to hear it next term, which would begin in October of this year. So there's a lot of uncertainties now, but right now they're just dealing with really preliminary issues.
1: SCOTUSblog.com is our guest website. Zach Shemtob is the executive editor, walking through these legal issues with us at the Supreme Court. Mr. Shemtob, thanks for your time. Really appreciate it.
0: Thank you.
1: That's it for our program today. Another edition of Washington Journal comes your way at 7 o'clock tomorrow morning. We'll see you then.
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3: AP News, I'm Marcela Sanchez. The Pentagon's top officials say the fragile Iran war ceasefire is holding, even as the U.S. tries to reopen the Strait of Hormuz. AP Washington correspondent Sagar Magani reports.
4: The Trump administration's attempt to reopen the Strait of Hormuz is testing the Iran war's fragile ceasefire, but the U.S. says it's holding. Iran has taken aggressive actions against both U.S. Navy and commercial vessels in the strait,
5: all below the threshold of restarting a major combat operation.
4: Joint Chiefs Chairman Dan Kane, alongside Defense Secretary Pete Hegseth.
6: No, the ceasefire is not over.
4: Saying the U.S. expected some churn while starting the mission to open the strait. He'd like it to be a peaceful operation.
6: But are locked and loaded to defend our people, our ships, our aircraft, and this mission without hesitation.
4: Sagar Magani, Washington.
3: Iran has denounced the U.S. effort to force open the Strait of Hormuz for commercial shipping as a ceasefire violation. The U.S. stock market is ticking toward records after an easing of oil prices left Wall Street turn its focus back to the big profits that companies keep producing. Brent crude fell 2.2%. Nearly 150 people aboard a cruise ship off the coast of Cape Verde have been mostly confined to their cabins, according to footage obtained by the Associated Press. Three passengers have died and at least four others have fallen ill in a suspected hantavirus outbreak. The MV Hondius has been waiting for help after authorities on the island of Cape Verde refused to allow passengers to disembark, citing public health concerns. More on this story at APNews.com. This is AP News.
2: And this is C-SPAN Radio. Coming up in about half an hour, President Trump is signing a proclamation at the White House related to the presidential fitness test. We'll have live coverage of that at about 10:30 a.m. Eastern Time. And then at 3 p.m. Eastern Time, Secretary of State Marco Rubio will hold a White House press briefing. He's filling in for Press Secretary Caroline Leavitt, who's currently on maternity leave. It's also primary election day in Ohio and Indiana. We'll have live coverage of the election results tonight on C-SPAN Radio and the C-SPAN networks, as well as C-SPAN.org and the C-SPAN Now mobile app, starting at 7 p.m. Eastern Time. 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Defense Secretary Pete Hegseth and Joint Chiefs Chair General Dan Kane held a briefing from the Pentagon on the U.S.-Israeli conflict with Iran. Secretary Hegseth said the ceasefire between the nations continued and answered a number of questions on Project Freedom, the U.S. effort to guide ships through the Strait of Hormuz. Here's Secretary Hegseth.
6: Well, as you know, President Trump has directed U.S. Central Command to restart the free flow of commerce through the Strait of Hormuz under the umbrella of Project Freedom. To be clear, this operation is separate and distinct from Operation Epic Fury. Project Freedom is defensive in nature, focused in scope, and temporary in duration, with one mission: protecting innocent commercial shipping from Iranian aggression. American forces won't need to enter Iranian waters or airspace. It's not necessary. We're not looking for a fight. But Iran also cannot be allowed to block innocent countries and their goods from an international waterway. Iran is the clear aggressor, harassing civilian vessels, threatening mariners from every nation indiscriminately, and weaponizing a critical choke point for its own financial benefit, or at least trying to. For too long, Iran has been harassing ships, shooting at civilian tankers from all nations, and trying to impose a tolling system. Iran's plan, a form of international extortion, is unacceptable. That ends with Project Freedom. Two U.S. commercial ships, along with American destroyers, have already safely transited the strait, showing the lane is clear. We know the Iranians are embarrassed by this fact. They said they control the strait. They do not. So American ships led the way, commercial and military, shouldering the initial risk from the front, as Americans always do. And right now, hundreds more ships from nations around the world are lining up to transit. CENTCOM, along with partner nations, is in active communication with hundreds of ships, shipping companies, and insurers. All of these ships from all around the world want to get out of the Iranian trap that they have been stuck inside. As a direct gift from the United States to the world, we have established a powerful red, white, and blue dome over the strait. American destroyers are on station, supported by hundreds of fighter jets, helicopters, drones, and surveillance aircraft, providing 24/7 overwatch for peaceful commercial vessels. Except Iran's, of course, which is why our ironclad blockade remains in full effect as well. In fact, six ships tried to run the blockade out of Iranian ports as Project Freedom commenced, and they were all turned around. This is more than strategy. It's also humanitarian. By breaking Iran's illegal stranglehold, we're protecting the lives and livelihoods of sailors from dozens of countries, securing global energy routes, and preventing shortages that hit the world's poorest people the hardest. Once again, America is using its strength to lift up others. Iran is trying to subjugate the world. To what remains of Iran's forces, if you attack American troops or innocent commercial shipping, you will face overwhelming and devastating American firepower. The president has been very clear about this. We prefer this to be a peaceful operation, but are locked and loaded to defend our people, our ships, our aircraft, and this mission without hesitation. To Iran, let innocent ships pass freely. These international waters belong to all nations, not to Iran to tax, toll, or control. To our partners, allies, and the rest of the world, this is a temporary mission for us. As I've said before, the world needs this waterway a lot more than we do. We're stabilizing the situation so commerce can flow again, but we expect the world to step up. At the appropriate time and soon, we will hand responsibility back to you. To the incredible Americans executing this mission right now, simply thank you. Your courage, your readiness, your unmatched professionalism and precision are why the world can breathe easier today and every day. You are and always will be the greatest fighting force in human history, unmatched always. Project Freedom is underway. Commerce will be flowing, and America is once again leading with strength, clarity, and purpose for the benefit of the entire world. Our will is unshakable. God bless our troops, and God bless the mighty United States Navy as well. Mr. Chairman, over to you.
5: Thank you, Mr. Secretary, and good morning, everyone. Thanks for being here. On Sunday, at the direction of the President, CENTCOM initiated Project Freedom with the objective of facilitating the safe passage of international commercial shipping through the Strait of Hormuz. Over the past 7 weeks, Iran's repeatedly threatened and attacked commercial shipping in the Strait in order to effectively cut off commercial traffic and damage the global economy. By obstructing one of the world's most critical maritime checkpoints, a vital transit route for approximately one-fifth of the global oil consumption, Iran is weaponizing the global supply chain. This action disregards established navigational rights and the law of the sea, and the regime led by the IRGC is effectively attempting to hold the entire global economy hostage. Let me give you an update of the last few days of activities, and if you take a look at the map here, as the Secretary said, the United States has established Project Freedom to open up the Strait of Hormuz. This graphic highlights the kinetic engagements that the Iranians have attempted to make or have taken against the region. The green dots and blue dots show the groupings of commercial cargo and tanker vessels, and the United States has established a significant presence over the strait here in order to open up the free flow of commerce, noting the blockade still continues along the eastern flank. The map shows the examples and samples of Iranian attacks against commercial vessels in the strait, as well as the Gulf of Oman and up in the Arabian Gulf. Since the ceasefire was announced, Iran has fired at commercial vessels 9 times and seized 2 container ships, and they've attacked U.S. forces more than 10 times, all below the threshold of restarting major combat operations at this point. You can also see the group of tankers and cargo vessels in the U.S. blockade line, as I mentioned. As a result of Iran's indiscriminate attacks across the region, there are currently 22,500 mariners embarked on more than 1,550 commercial vessels trapped in the Arabian Gulf, unable to transit. In addition to shipping, Iran has continued to deliberately attack its neighbors. Just yesterday, Iran attacked Oman once and the UAE 3 times, including an attack on Fujairah oil terminal, which was successfully defeated. They also launched cruise missiles, drones, small boats at U.S. forces defending commercial shipping in the straits, and United States Navy MH-60 helicopters and Army AH-64 Apache helicopters successfully defeated those threats. Thus far, today is quieter. Let me describe this defensive operation just a few clicks down for you. As the Secretary said, Project Freedom is designed to protect commercial shipping and help restore the flow of commerce through the strait and sustain freedom of navigation. CENTCOM has established an enhanced security area on the southern side of the strait that is now protected by U.S. land, naval, and air assets to help defeat further Iranian aggression against commercial shipping. I'd like to share a little bit more about U.S. capabilities, but for operational security purposes, I'm not going to get into specific details out there. On the surface, guided missile destroyers and other warships are detecting and defeating Iranian threats. This includes fast boats and one-way attack drones. In the air, more than 100 fighters, attack aircraft, and other manned and unmanned aircraft synchronized by the 82nd Airborne Division are in the air 24 hours a day providing defensive overwatch for the enhanced security area and its approaches that I discussed. These forces are comprised of over 15,000 American service members and have established localized air and sea control to protect against Iranian threats. Commercial vessels that transit through the area will see, hear, and frankly feel U.S. combat power around them on the sea, in the skies, and on the radio. And as of this morning, as was mentioned prior, two U.S. flag merchant vessels have transited, and we anticipate more to transit over the coming days. Further up the Gulf, U.S. Naval Forces Central Command continues to work to identify and mitigate any threats. Beyond Project Freedom, CENTCOM and the rest of the joint force remain ready to resume major combat operations against Iran if ordered to do so. No adversary should mistake our current restraint with a lack of resolve. And the President has said, as the Secretary has, that now is the time for those with equity stake in the Strait to come assist. Before I turn it back to the Secretary, I want to take a moment to highlight part of our joint force today. And today I want to talk about the paratroopers of the United States Army 82nd Airborne Division. When the President or the Secretary need immediate, scalable, and lethal combat power in CENTCOM or elsewhere, the All-American Division answers the call. The 82nd is the core of our nation's immediate response force and ready to deploy within hours of notice. These paratroopers are capable of accomplishing any mission in any environment, constantly training, constantly ready to jump from Air Force aircraft into ground combat and seize key terrain if ordered to do so, just like their predecessors did in Sicily and Normandy in World War II, or to secure or enable the follow-on forces to flow into theater as they did in Grenada or Panama.
2: Joint Chiefs Chair General Dan Kane briefing reporters at the Pentagon.
5: Do the range of missions from counterinsurgency to counterterrorism operations to power projection, as they have many times over the course of the history of this great division. They can do all these things because they're incredibly well-trained, well-equipped, and well-led, but also because of the indomitable spirit of the all-American paratrooper. Every single one of them volunteered for this role, volunteered to go to airborne training, and volunteered to serve. But this division is now more than just a formation that we use for forcible entries. For example, just today, they are out there coordinating, integrating, and synchronizing land, air, space, sea, and cyber forces using all joint all-domain command and control. They use next-generation tactical networks that are AI-enabled to augment intelligence and operations, and they seamlessly synchronize all of these effects and are doing so in support of Project Freedom as we speak. The relentless focus on technical innovation allows the commanders out there in the field to see, sense, and understand the opportunities that are in front of them, along with the associated risks, and make smart decisions out on the objective. With incredible courage, tenacity, and grit, they are going all the way every day, and whenever the nation calls on them, they are there to answer the call. We are grateful for their service and their leadership. Lastly, before I close, as I often do, I want to remember some of our fallen. Today we remember Sergeant William Rivers, Specialist Brianna Moffitt, and Specialist Kennedy Sanders of the 718th Engineering Company, U.S. Army Reserves, out of Fort Benning, Georgia. They were tragically killed on January 28, 2024, when attacked by an Iranian-backed proxy force at Tower 22 in Jordan. We continue to carry on their memories. We remember their names. We remember their families. And the Secretary and I are deeply grateful for all of our deployed forces who are out there doing our nation's work. And, sir, with that, I'll kick it back over to you.
6: Very good. We'll take a few questions. Go ahead.
7: Thank you. Alexandra Ingersoll, One America News. Do you assess Mr. Secretary, do you assess what's left of this small boat fleet to be a significant threat or a nuisance to be managed? And then secondly, what is your message to critics who say that the U.S. doesn't have a strategy in this mission?
6: Well, any threat needs to be taken seriously. And just like those six attack boats that the chairman mentioned were taken seriously and dealt with before there were any real threat to the American military vessels that they were approaching. And that is it, small craft like that are all that Iran has left. Their ability to get close with a destroyer of the capabilities that we have is limited, but we're going to take it very seriously and kinetically, quickly. We're not going to allow a threat to gather. And I can tell you, even from just this morning, the strategy remains laser-focused. In fact, what I think you see from Project Freedom is that we're not allowing ourselves to get distracted. This is a separate and distinct effort, temporary in nature, that we plan to hand over to the world. The world has expressed a desire to be a part of this. As is often the case, or maybe almost always the case, American leadership is required. So the president was willing to undertake this, send commercial ships through, send destroyers in, provide this red, white, and blue bubble of protection, and encourage the world to step up. Because ultimately, this waterway is, as I said, far more crucial to the rest of the world, and they need to have the ability to defend it. So I think this is a reflection of a laser-focused strategy, actually, right here.
8: Morning, Mr. Secretary, Mr. Chairman. David Zia, Real America's Voice. I wanted to ask you, of any of the fast boats that have been either sunk or identified, are there any armaments larger than, say, small, AK-47 type stuff or any anti-ship cruise missiles identified? And my second question is, if there's a divide between the IRGC and Tehran, is there a way to get Tehran to agree to let us go after the IRGC that is doing these attacks without violating the ceasefire?
6: Well, right now, anything coming at our crafts, regardless of what's on it, is has to be defended against, and that's the case. I don't know what the exact armaments are on those fast boats.
9: Small arms, nothing significant on the fast boats.
6: Rifles or small machine guns. There were some small coastal cruise missiles shot down as well. So there's some frothiness in the beginning aspects of this that were dealt with very directly by our destroyers, and we're communicating both overtly and quietly to the Iranians to allow this defensive operation to happen on behalf of the world. There are some actions the IRGC takes sometimes that are outside the bounds of what maybe Iranian negotiators would like. That's their job to rein that in and ultimately create a condition for a deal, right? That's not something I talked about in these remarks, but that's happening in real time. Iran has an ability to make that deal. But what we're demonstrating with Project Freedom is they don't control the strait. I mean, we know Iran is embarrassed by the fact that our blockade is holding and we can run ships through and we're going to help the world run ships through. And if they hold it at issue, the whole world knows who's doing it. It's not us. We're willing to open it up. It's Iran. And that creates a dilemma for them. We hope they make a deal. Yes.
10: Thank you, sir. My first question is for General Kane, Mary Margaret with the Daily Wire. You said that the attacks by Iran so far are below the threshold of restarting major combat operations. What is that threshold? And then for Secretary Hegseth, are there still concerns about mines in the strait? And can you kind of clarify these reports of kamikaze dolphins that we've heard about?
9: I haven't heard the kamikaze dolphin thing. It's like sharks with laser beams, right? The threshold of restarting is a political decision above my pay grade. What I'll say is it's low harassing fire right now. It feels like Iran is grasping at straws to try to do something across the southern flank. To your question, David, their command and control structure remains very fractured, and I think they're struggling to maintain control down echelon at the edge, but it's still pretty low-level kinetics at this point in time.
6: And I can't confirm or deny whether we have kamikaze dolphins, but I can confirm they don't, ultimately. Any follow-on effort, if there are mines identified, would be something that some of our units could undertake or the world could undertake. But right now we know we have a lane of safe passage that commercial shipping can flow through.
2: Defense Secretary Pete Hegseth.
11: Thank you, Secretary Hegseth. Last 24 hours or so, Iran's fired at us. We fired at Iran. I'm just going to ask you more directly, is the ceasefire over?
6: No, the ceasefire is not over. Ultimately, this is a separate and distinct project, and we expected there would be some some churn at the beginning, which happened. And we said we would defend and defend aggressively, and we absolutely have. Iran knows that. And ultimately, the president's going to make a decision whether anything were to escalate into a violation of a ceasefire. But certainly we would urge Iran to be prudent in the actions that they take to keep that underneath this threshold. This is about the straits. This is about freedom of navigation. This is about international waterways. This is about free flow of commerce, all the things that happened before, and only Iran is contesting. So right now the ceasefire certainly holds, but we're going to be watching very, very closely. Absolutely.
10: Secretary
6: James, go ahead.
12: Mr. Secretary, thank you. General, thank you. I want to first express my gratitude and admiration for the work you do and for everyone involved in our armed forces, and also for the accomplishments of Operation Epic Fury, which I think are too often dismissed too lightly. But those accomplishments don't obscure, I think, a central default that has occurred here, and I would like you both to address it. On the first day of this conflict, President Trump addressed the Iranian people directly and said, "When we're finished, take over your government. It'll be yours to take." And then on the seventh day of the conflict, in a Truth Social post, the president said, quote, "There will be no deal with Iran except," all caps, exclamation mark, "unconditional surrender." What happens to that pledge to the Iranians? And when did the president decide to capitulate on his demand for unconditional surrender?
6: Well, James, I wouldn't. You started out nicely, but you ended exactly where we knew you would end. The president hasn't capitulated on anything. He holds the cards. We maintain the upper hand, and Project Freedom only strengthens that hand. And so he will ensure that whatever deal is made or whatever end state is reached creates ensuring that Iran never has a nuclear weapon, which is A number one, and he's been focused on that, and the deal and discussions are centered on that. And what the Iranian people take advantage of after the fact is up to them, and he's been very clear about that. And maybe you do it now, maybe it happens later, but ultimately he's also been clear. We're not going to entangle this into some nation-building project. Our objectives are clear. They've been pursued from day one. Hopefully the Iranian people take advantage of that, because they're being taken advantage of by this regime. As you know, 45,000 Iranians, innocent Iranians, killed before the outset of this. That's what this government does, kills their own innocent civilians. Getting out from underneath that is going to be a challenge of the Iranian people, and we certainly hope they take advantage of that. Thank you.
12: Can I have one follow, please?
6: Everybody else follows directives. Go ahead.
11: Thank you, Mr. Secretary. Can you share any information regarding the South Korean ship that was reportedly hit by Iran? Is Seoul in contact with the U.S. military about it? And is there any indication that they would heed Trump's call made on social media to join Project Freedom?
6: We hope so. We're in contact with that ship, CENTCOM, I should say, and the Maritime Coordination Forces are in touch. And I think targeting like that is a reflection of the indiscriminate nature of what Iran is doing. We hope South Korea would step up, just like we hope Japan would step up, just like we hope Australia would step up, just like we hope Europe steps up. But we're not waiting for them to do so. We're looking to set the conditions to hand to them. But the president was clear in his truth message that, hey, this is your ship. You should take part in helping to defend it. We very much hope they do.
10: James, go ahead.
13: Mr. Secretary, in terms of new U.S. intelligence reports suggest that the timeline for the war in Iran to get a nuclear weapon has not changed since last summer, still at 9 to 12 months. Is that intelligence wrong? How can this be after so much bombing? And for General Kane, going on back onto what you're talking about, the Strait of Hormuz, the president recently said that the blockade is even more effective than bombing. So why didn't we start the campaign with the blockade? And initially, how many planned ships do you plan to escort or take through commercial ships to the Strait of Hormuz today or in the coming days?
6: Well, we don't discuss the specifics about intel, and anybody that does shouldn't be, and I can't confirm or deny whether that is indeed correct. Speculation, as far as I'm concerned, coming from you. But ultimately, what Operation Midnight Hammer did in the obliteration of those facilities was set back their program. And then, because of the efforts of that 12-day war, the president was able to recognize that this threat, while they continued to seek nuclear capabilities, their will was still there to seek a nuclear bomb. Ultimately, they were creating a conventional umbrella of so many missiles and so many capabilities that no one would want to challenge them. Think of the North Korea. This is the North Korea strategy. We have so many conventional capabilities, you won't do something about it. And underneath that, we're going to develop more nuclear capability. So the will was still there. President Trump had the courage to say we have to dismantle and take on that, those conventional capabilities while the nuclear facilities are watched 24/7 and overwatched. And we will ensure one way or another, hopefully Iran chooses a deal, that they give up those ambitions, give up those capabilities, and we're able to confirm that every step of the way. So that has been – President Trump's been focused on it. He's set them back like no other president. He ripped up the terrible deal that would have given them a bomb. He took care of it in Midnight Hammer. We're watching it right now, and ultimately feel good about the fact that the end state will ensure that Iran never has a nuclear weapon. Go ahead.
9: Sure, I'll let CENTCOM talk to the number of ships they're going to take through because they're the nearest ones to talking to the commercial shippers, and I don't want to get out in front of them. On the order and sequence around the military objectives, that's a decision the president and the secretary go get us at, and at the time we were focused on the primary objectives that were in front of us. Thank you.
14: Ryan Morgan with the Epoch Times. On Friday, President Trump notified Congress that the hostilities that began on February 28 had terminated. That came on the deadline of the 60-day war powers deadline. Will this administration be seeking congressional approval for any further military operations if the ceasefire breaks down?
6: Our view is the one you described, that ultimately with the ceasefire, the clock stops. If it were to restart, that would be the president's decision. That option is always there, and Iran knows that, and that's why
2: Defense Secretary Pete Hegseth.
6: Their choices in Project Freedom are important. The president retains the opportunity and the capabilities, more capabilities than we had at the start of this, to restart major combat operations if necessary. If Iran is not willing to follow through on its side of the bargain or make a deal, then the War Department is postured, locked, loaded, and ready to go. We hope it doesn't have to go in that direction, but Admiral Cooper and our forces are in a three-point stance and ready to go. Yeah, last question.
15: Thank you. Liam Cosgrove with Zero Hedge. In recent weeks, both Israeli Prime Minister Benjamin Netanyahu and Israel's head of Mossad have stated their intent not to cease combat with the Iranians. Netanyahu put this on Twitter. Israel's head of Mossad said Israel's goals are not finished until the Iranian government collapses. And so they're referring to the government that President Trump has brokered a ceasefire with and is working on a lasting peace in the region with. And so that's, you know, something many Americans, especially American farmers, are hoping he does get to a lasting peace. And so if President Trump is successful in that and the Israelis are explicitly stating their intent to continue fighting at a later date, how can you ensure America doesn't get roped back into a war if that comes? And secondly, with Netanyahu comfortable tweeting something like that out, and also Netanyahu has continued bombing Lebanon despite President Trump explicitly telling him not to.
6: I would say the question is based on the false premise that somehow President Trump is being pulled in by Prime Minister Netanyahu to any of these actions. And that's where you're going. Just to be clear, President Trump has led at every step of this based on his view of American interest and America first. And we're grateful that Israelis have been very capable partners at many steps of this. And they may have some objectives at times that are slightly different than ours. But there's only one hand on the wheel ultimately directing this, whether it's Project Freedom or previously Operation Epic Fury, and it's President Trump. So we're grateful for their input, their insights, the existential nature of the threat they face from an Iranian bomb, the capabilities that they can bring to that, but ultimately the coordination will happen with the leadership of President Trump. Thank you very much. I appreciate it. Thank you.
2: Defense Secretary Pete Hegseth and Joint Chiefs Chair General Dan Kane answering questions from reporters on the U.S.-Israeli conflict with Iran and the U.S. effort to guide ships through the Strait of Hormuz. This press conference took place at about 8 a.m. this morning. Coming up any minute, we'll go to the White House, where President Trump is signing a proclamation in the Oval Office. Live coverage of that coming up here on C-SPAN Radio. Senators and House representatives are back in their districts this week. The Senate will return for legislative business on May 11th, and the House will return for legislative business on May 12th. It's also primary election day in Ohio and Indiana. C-SPAN networks will have live coverage of those results starting at 7 p.m. Eastern Time. 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
16: Campaign 2026 is underway, and the stakes couldn't be higher. Every seat in the United States House of Representatives is up for grabs, along with 33 U.S. Senate races. And the outcome of both could reshape the balance of power in Washington. Voters will also decide 36 gubernatorial contests. From the campaign trail to election night, follow Campaign 2026 on the C-SPAN networks. 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
2: Once again, we'll have live coverage as President Trump signs a proclamation in the Oval Office coming up any minute. On Monday, May 4th, Housing and Urban Development Secretary Scott Turner discussed housing policy, supply, and affordability at an event hosted by the Milken Institute in Los Angeles. The secretary announced that the department will take a new deregulatory action to ease red tape with multifamily unit developers. Additionally, he talked about opportunity zones, homelessness, opportunities for first-time homeowners, and the use of artificial intelligence in the housing sector. Here's CNN anchor Alex Michelson.
17: Welcome, Mr. Secretary. I know you've got some news when it comes to deregulation.
18: Yes, sir. Thank you, Alex. So it's great to be here with everyone. You know, the regulatory environment as it pertains to housing affordability has really been a big reason when you see the crippling of development and construction around our country. And so we've been traveling around talking to localities about taking inventory of their regulatory environment. We've been doing the same at HUD. And today we're announcing, as it pertains to our FHA mortgage insurance for multifamily building, that we're streamlining the environmental review requirements to make it easier for builders to build and also to have a better utilization of these properties so that we can build more multifamily affordable housing around our country. And again, this just goes with our entire process and efforts that we've had in bringing down the regulatory environment.
17: So what are some of those requirements that are no longer going to be in place?
18: Well, if you look at it, we're just reviewing like the railroad vibration requirements, the pipelines. We're looking at fall hazards, things that are duplicative and burdensome, you know, to developers when they're developing multifamily properties. And so to rescind these, to review these requirements, to make it easier for the builders to build, will bring the cost down, which again will go to those that are renting multifamily homes, because as you know, Alex, we need multifamily affordable housing in our country, and the more we can ease the regulatory environment, the better will be not only for the builders and developers, but for those that are renting these properties around the country.
17: So does that start immediately?
18: Yes, we're announcing it today.
17: All right.
18: And to talk to everyone about this, you know, I personally, the president, HUD, we've been very intentional about taking inventory of regulations from a HUD standpoint, from a federal standpoint. And we can get into this in our conversation, but also encouraging others around the country, and particularly localities, to do the same to ease this environment for builders.
17: Well, as you know, affordable housing is a huge issue around the country, especially here in California. What do you see as the biggest obstacle to building affordable housing?
18: Well, you know, when you look at the supply, we need about 7 million units of housing in our country. That'll be single family, multifamily, duplex, manufactured housing, condo. And when we came in to HUD, the first thing that we said is, let's look at all the regulations that we have at HUD. And as I started traveling around the country holding stakeholder convenings and meetings, I asked industry experts, builders, developers, you know, what is the biggest barrier to building affordable housing? And the top of the list, 100%, is regulation. And so we have to look from a federal standpoint. We took down the affirmatively furthering fair housing rule, which became really made Washington a national zoning board, you know, and heavy-handedness from Washington does not help localities around the country build communities that they need. Every community in our country has unique needs. Washington doesn't know Frisco, Texas, or Bethesda, Maryland, like those particular communities. And so we restored the flexibility and the ownership back to localities. Affirmative furthering fair housing, that rule from the Biden-Obama era did not build one single-family home. It just added more myriads of paperwork, and so we took this down. And I've been asking localities around the country to do the same. You know, we all understand what the problem is, but are we willing to do something about it? And that is taking down regulation.
17: And where do you think that that's working?
18: Well, you know, I've traveled around the country, and, you know, there are certain states that are ahead of the game that are doing better than other states. I've seen a great job being done in Florida, also in Texas, and other states, you know, that are doing well. And I'll have more answers because we're actually putting together a report of best practices from my travels and meetings around the country with localities that are doing a great job and some that, you know, are doing a good job but that can do better. And it does, it varies from rural areas to urban areas to suburban areas, but there are some states that are doing better than others. But it is my heart and my goal that across the country, that every state will do a great job in its regulatory environment.
17: In terms of, there was recently an executive order from President Trump when it comes to banking that makes a big impact in terms of housing. Talk to us about what exactly it said and what it's doing.
18: Yes, sir. So there, the president signed two executive orders. One was to remove the barriers to affordable housing construction, and the one that Alex is referring to was also an EO that the president signed to open up the mortgage credit space because of Dodd-Frank. When Dodd-Frank came into law, it really took the community banks out of the mortgage lending game. Any bank, I believe, that was under $30 billion in assets was taken out of the mortgage lending industry. And so with this EO, it increases competition in the mortgage credit industry, also to help first-time homebuyers and those with low to moderate income and those in our rural areas. And so we want to increase that competition in the mortgage industry. And this is for credit-worthy, trustworthy borrowers. You know, it's the rigor is still there because often I get questions, hey, is this going to be another 2008, 2009? It's nothing like that. This is to increase the competition and open it up for the hometown lender to be able to give it.
2: HUD Secretary Scott Turner.
17: In terms of sort of long-term planning, one of the themes of this conference is AI, right? And there's a lot of positive with AI, and then there's some negative with AI. Some are expecting that there could be 20-30% unemployment because of AI in just a few years. What's the thought process in terms of housing, of planning for that, of this idea of mass unemployment and what that could do to the housing market? How are you all thinking about planning for AI?
18: Well, what I'm thinking about is, you know, that 7 million number that I alluded to earlier, we need housing. And we have a lot of capable companies, developers, construction, builders, you know, architects in our country that want to build, that want to innovate. You saw it at our innovative housing showcase last summer where we had manufactured building, modular homes. You know, we had different material building, you know, 3D printing. And so I'm not so much concerned about AI taking the jobs away from our people in our country, the brilliance of the people that build and develop housing. What I'm concerned about is making it affordable for American homeowners to buy a house and making it affordable for builders to build homes because we have the brilliance, the ingenuity, the innovativeness. We need to make the environment such that they can build. And so that's my concentration right now, and that's what we've been very intentional about.
17: In terms of the issue of homelessness, HUD is also in charge of funding in terms of homelessness federally around the country. I know you've made some big changes in terms of that as well. What are you seeing in terms of results? Because I know some of the folks, the leaders here in California, have been frustrated that they haven't necessarily been getting as much money as they have in the past.
18: Yeah, well, you know, here's what I've been telling people. And, you know, a lot of this, and you're talking about the continuum of care, that's in litigation right now, so I can't get ahead of that or speak much about it. But the housing first model in our country, which was set up during the Obama administration, I believe, was supposed to eradicate homelessness in our country. But the real result is that there has been record funding, and I want everybody to hear me on this because this is not a political issue. This is a people, a person, a heart issue for our homeless friends and neighbors around the country. There's been record funding for homelessness, and yet homelessness went up 33% over the last several years. Well, that's the wrong play. And housing first is the wrong model. We can't just house people and expect to be okay. We can't create, which has been created, a homelessness industrial complex where we're just warehousing poverty, warehousing homelessness. We have to put the axe head to the root of homelessness and say, why are people homeless? Is it mental illness? Is it drug addiction? And we have to be able to treat that, get people transformed, and then give them back to a life of self-sustainability. So it's a different paradigm. It's a different way to think about homelessness. We can't continue just to throw money at homelessness and then continue to renew those people that are receiving grants without the results that we need. I am very mission-minded and focused at HUD. Coming from the private sector, coming from professional sports, coming from business, you have to take inventory. Are the plays that you're running causing you to win? And if those plays are not causing you to win, then you need to call timeout and run a different play, get different playbook. And that's what you see in the mindset of this CEOC and as we, and how we approach homelessness. I don't want to just house people. I want to get people treated, transform, and back to a life of self-sustainability.
17: Well, not only were you a professional athlete, you're also a professional pastor. So talk to us about how you see faith-based operations as an important part of that and sort of what you have learned from those in the faith-based space in terms of changing people's lives when it comes to homelessness. Yes,
18: thank you, Ellis, for bringing that up. So our faith-based entities in America have been serving our homeless neighbors long before the federal government starts serving. And in recent history, faith-based institutions have been pushed out of the game and made it very difficult for them to participate as it pertains to serving our homeless neighbors. And as I've traveled around the country, I've visited multiple faith-based ministries and entities that are treating, transforming, educating our homeless brothers and sisters and children around the company, where the model and the mindset is not just to get them off the streets and get them into a home, but to look at them from a holistic standpoint. Yes, we got your safe housing, but how can we treat the problem? How can we educate you with wraparound services? How can we get to the faith component? So they look at people from a mental, spiritual, and physical standpoint, and the results that I've seen from gospel rescue mission, from our calling, places I visited in Florida, from Teen Challenge and others around the country. I literally, ladies and gentlemen, the Dream Center here in Southern California, they are not just talking about helping homeless people. They have literally dedicated their lives to seeing results and get people transformed. And y'all, as a pastor, as an American, as just Scott, to see people's lives changed and not just to remain the same or worse, but to see people fulfill their God-given potential is not only my heart, but it's what wakes me up and drives me in this job today.
17: One of your great passions has been Opportunity Zones, which is something that you worked on in the first Trump administration under then Secretary Ben Carson, something you're working on now. For people that don't know, what is an Opportunity Zone?
18: Okay. Well, thank you. So during the Tax Cuts and Jobs Act of 2018, the Opportunity Zone policy was signed into law. And Opportunity Zones are those areas around our country, urban, tribal, and rural.
2: HUD Secretary Scott Turner.
18: Poverty, that you see blight, that you see once thriving areas that are now boarded up, and we've all seen them, we've all driven by them, maybe some of us have lived in these places before. And so there's 8,764 opportunity zone tracts around our country, urban, tribal, and rural. And the incentive was a capital gain tax incentive. Normally, if you incur a capital gain by the sale of an asset, then you have to send that capital gain or that tax to the Department of Treasury. Because of the Opportunity Zone legislation, you can invest that capital gain. Let's say you have $1 million in a capital gain. You can invest that by way of a qualified Opportunity Zone fund, and that fund then becomes a vehicle for you to invest in an Opportunity Zone project, be it operating businesses, be it new housing, and what have you. So thus far in Opportunity Zones, there's been about $100 billion of private investment into distressed areas around the country. There's been 400,000 units of housing, and there's been 500,000 new jobs. But one of the sweetest statistics is 1 million people have been lifted out of poverty inside of Opportunity Zones alone. So you think about 1 million individuals who've been lifted off the poverty rolls into a life of self-sustainability. And because of the working family tax cut or the One Big Beautiful Bill now, Opportunity Zones have been made permanent. And governors will begin to pick Opportunity Zone sites here this summer through the end of September. And January 20, January 1, 2027, Opportunity Zones 2.0 will begin, and I'm very excited about it.
17: You travel all over the country. You just told me you were in like 6 cities in 7 days. Of everything you've seen, what is the most interesting innovation that's out there that maybe people don't know about? Something that's coming next that you think more people need to know about?
18: From an Opportunity Zone standpoint?
17: From Opportunity Zone or just from housing in general? Whatever, take it whichever way you want.
18: Yes, and so, you know, you look at manufactured housing is one that's top of mind. Manufactured housing, we have about 22 million people in our country that have manufactured housing. It's about, I think it's 70% of...
17: When you say manufactured housing, what does
18: that
17: mean?
18: And so, yeah, I'm not talking... When we think about mobile homes of old, this is totally different. Manufactured housing today is so innovative and the creativity. You have manufactured housing homes now that have garages, that have outdoor patio, living space. The concepts and the construction is not only secure and safe and withstands the worst storms in our country, but don't think about mobile homes of old. These are 21st century manufactured, beautiful, molding, granite, marble, inside of manufactured homes.
17: So this is built somewhere else,
18: yes,
17: right?
18: Yes, it's built somewhere else and trucked in.
17: Put in, which is something that they're looking at doing here,
18: yes,
17: in a lot of the fire zones.
18: That's right.
17: As a way to quickly build in those areas.
18: That's
17: There's a business called Model Z, which I think we were at together,
18: right,
17: that's doing that here in Southern California. Mm-hmm. And it's the idea of getting it done. So instead of having all the building costs in this one place, it's much cheaper to do this in another place.
18: Right, it's right? About half the cost and less waste and half the time. And so that's been very ingenuity that I've seen across our country. And also, you know, those entities that are serving our homeless friends and being very creative and getting people off the streets and back to sustainability. And, you know, at HUD alone, we're using, as you put it, AI and innovation to increase transparency, in particular at the sub-recipient level. You know, innovation, when you think about the federal government and innovation, they don't really go together. But at HUD, we want to make sure that we're taking inventory of every dollar of American taxpayer that goes to housing in our country. And so our CFO and his office have come up with Project Hugs, which you will hear about in the coming days, to really streamline our processes and have transparency and accountability for every dollar that goes to housing, in particular at the subrecipient level in America.
17: A couple fun things to wrap up on. What's it really like to sit at a Trump cabinet meeting?
18: It's a lot of fun. I will tell you this, that when you sit down at the table, be ready. Because your name may not be on the call list, but he can call on you at any time. And he's not afraid to call on you and to hear what you're doing at your agency. But the beauty of it is that all of our cabinet meetings are on TV. And they're open and they're transparent. And you can hear about what's going on at Commerce or HUD or Agriculture or Transportation or War or wherever it is, wherever the cabinet members lead. And to me, the American people deserve to know what's going on with their president, vice president, and the leaders of our cabinet. But I will say they are, you know, they're fun. They're challenging. It makes you think. And you always have to be prepared to give an answer, because you never know when the president is going to call upon you. But when he does call upon you, he wants to sincerely know what's going on and support you in that effort.
17: What's something about President Trump that we might not know if we didn't know him as well as you did?
18: He loves music, and he has
17: really
18: one of the best playlists that I've seen. And he loves to play music for people that come to the White House.
17: So what does he play for you?
18: Well, I mean, I've heard every genre, you know, from rock to orchestra to classical to R&B to country to gospel, and he has it in his iPad and he plays it and he likes to play it loud. You know, he wants to make sure that everybody hears it.
17: Okay. And lastly, just to end with something fun, you're the only cabinet secretary that was also in the NFL. So give us your pick. What do you think next season? Who's going to win the Super Bowl?
18: Oh, well, y'all know I played for the Redskins, the Chargers, and the Broncos. And so I would be happy if any of them went to the Super Bowl. But I tell you what, I think it's going to be a toss-up. I think a lot of teams this year were right on the cusp. You look at the Chargers. They have a good team. They played well. The Commanders had a great draft. They were just in the NFC Championships, I believe, a couple of years ago. They have a wonderful young quarterback in Jaden Daniels. You can never count out Green Bay. You can never count out New England. Seattle is hot. They have a wonderful young coach, and their team believes in him. I'm a football guy. I love the players. I love the game. I want to keep the integrity of the game, the health and safety of the players, and also the engagement of the fans around. Football is an American sport, and for the American people to be able to enjoy the highest level of sport with integrity is really what my heart is.
17: You didn't mention the Rams. You know, the Super Bowl's here in L.A. this year.
18: It is, and, you know, God willing, I'll be able to come. But, you know, the Rams are hot, too. Sean McVay is a great coach, you know, and his players love him. And they also have a wonderful stadium. SoFi is awesome.
17: Yeah.
18: I didn't get to play in stadiums like that in my day.
17: Yeah. Well, SoFi not only has, we have the FIFA World Cup, the first American game is happening here. Then we've got in 2027 the Super Bowl, and in 2028 we've got the Olympics, yeah, all at SoFi Stadium.
18: Yeah, L.A. is hot.
17: Yes, it's a good time to be in Southern California. We just got to get our housing more affordable, yeah, and then it'll all be perfect.
18: Yes.
17: Thank you very much,
18: Thank you,
17: Mr. Secretary. Appreciate it.

0: Rubio will hold a White House press briefing. He's filling in for Press Secretary Caroline Leavitt, who is on maternity leave. On Monday, May 4th, Republican Florida Governor Ron DeSantis talked about government investment in workforce pipelines at the Milken Institute Global Conference in Los Angeles. Governor DeSantis was also asked if he plans to run for president again in 2028. Here's Fox Business Network senior correspondent Charles Gasparino.
1: Right off the bat, how much you paying Zohran Mamdani to bring to do such stupid stuff to bring people to your state?
2: I'm always asked about, oh, this Florida's doing this, Florida's doing this. How'd you do this? How'd you do that? Oh, you did that. You did that. And like, yes, we are proud of policy. We think we've gotten it right and we've done a lot of good stuff. But the reality is I do have a lot of help. If you wanted to give Realtor of the Year, I wouldn't pick anybody in Florida. I would pick mayors in New York and Chicago and some of these governors. They're basically the best ambassadors for Florida that we could ever ask for, and we've seen it, and people have voted with their feet, and it's in some respects it's good to see people respond to good policy. But just as an American, and I gotta say, I don't think it's good that like one guy gets elected mayor and then people feel like they have to flee the city. That is not a good thing for our country, but we've definitely seen it. And I think the thing that has frustrated a lot of people, so Chicago's had problems, right? During COVID, they had Lightfoot. A lot of people were complaining. We'd have people come down to Florida all the time. And they responded to all those problems, not by correcting the problems, but electing somebody who was exacerbating the problems. And I think when people see that, they just don't have confidence that things can get turned around politically.
1: So you're not paying them?
2: I'm not paying them. Okay. I'm not paying, but I do give credit where credit's due.
1: Okay. Realtor of the Year, Zohran Mamdani. His first private sector job, by the way. You know, he recently stepped up his attacks on wealth creators. He stood outside a guy that gives a lot of jobs to New York, a guy named Ken Griffin from Citadel. When that happened, it was kind of a point where a lot of business people in New York said, what are we doing here? This occurred about a month ago. Did you see any uptick in people saying, calling your office, we might move down?
2: I've definitely heard a lot of concern about that. Look, it's one thing to have the view and the policies, the economic worldview has been tried. It has failed. It will not work. Just like the wealth tax they're trying to do in California. It's already failed because it's caused massive amount of wealth to flee California. It hasn't even been enacted and people are leaving. But we know if implemented, it will actually lose revenue because people change their behavior. So we know the policies that mayor ran on are not going to be successful. But I would say it takes it to another level when you show up in front of somebody's house and target them personally. That's taking it to a point where, you know, is it reasonable to then think maybe this is someplace, maybe they don't want me around here. Maybe it's not someplace I was going. And I always get asked about different people that have moved. And just with Ken, I point this out because it's true. Yes, he brought jobs, business, all that, tax base. Great, right? But he has given probably hundreds of millions of dollars philanthropically to organizations in Florida, which if he wasn't a Florida resident, would probably give them somewhere else. And so I'm happy to take that generosity. And if these people want to scare off more folks like that, you can come to Florida and you'll do well.
1: He's given a lot of money to New York City philanthropically, too. You know, I'm wondering, will Brickell, which is the big road in Miami, become the next Wall Street? I know a lot of people are moving down there.
2: So, you know, I've had people tell me, like, if you look 25 years from now, you know, you'll see Miami be, you know, have a larger role in all this. And that may happen. I mean, look, New York City has been the epicenter of finance in this country for over a century. That's not something that just gets unwound overnight. When people are not happy with the current mayor, I'm not seeing necessarily big banks say we're leaving New York, but their growth strategy is maybe grow more in Texas or maybe grow more in Florida. So I think you'll continue to see that. And you and I were talking about it beforehand, but just politically, if you don't like the direction the city has gone with like the current mayor, the problem is that the people who get alienated by that and leave tend to be the voters you would need to try to turn it around.
1: Yeah.
2: So you end up really doubling down on that. And so if that keeps happening, I do think you're going to continue to

0: see more and more movement. But Miami's had a great run. You know, it's a great city in many respects. But don't sleep on Palm Beach and what's happened in West Palm. I mean, Stephen Ross has done a lot to expand that downtown. We're putting a lot of money in for infrastructure. It's a different speed than Miami, but it's very good quality of life as well.
1: You think it might be a Florida stock exchange in the future?
0: Well, it's interesting. I had the Texas Stock Exchange guys down to Miami. We did a little event about the Sun Belt that we called the Boom Belt, and it could be something that, that people may want to do at some point in the future. So we're open to it.
1: That sounds great. Okay, in keeping with the theme of this, which is essentially building out a future-ready workforce, what are your building blocks for that? I mean, you're big at the school choice. Is that kind of a pillar of this strategy?
0: It is, but when I became governor, I thought about this as somebody that, you know, went to college and law school at some of these named places, and I'm not saying don't do that, but we had huge demand if we wanted to build more manufacturing for skilled labor. And what we were seeing at that time, I think it's true today, you graduate high school with a certification in welding or HVAC, you're making good money right away. You have a chance to maybe even open your own business in a growing state like Florida. So we said we want to be number one in workforce education by 2030. And so we instituted a lot of policies to promote vocational education. And we didn't get number one by 2030. We got number one by 2025. So you in Florida, you can graduate high school with certifications. We've expanded things like truck driving, commercial licenses. There's kids that will graduate high school on the Space Coast of Florida with certification in aviation mechanics who will go work for SpaceX, right? They're working for Elon Musk. So I'm supportive of traditional higher education. Our higher education has done well, our public institutions in Florida compared to where they were 20, 30 years ago. But there's more than one way to acquire knowledge and skills that doesn't involve a four-year brick and ivy university. So we've embraced vocational, and I think it's paid big dividends.
2: 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Now, we'll go to the Oval Office, where President Trump is signing a memo to restore the Presidential Fitness Test Award for students. This is live coverage on C-SPAN Radio.
3: Great athletes with us today, and we have some young great athletes, some award-winning athletes, and it's an honor to have everybody. We're thrilled to have so many young athletes here at the White House in the Oval Office on this magnificent spring day, and it is indeed a beautiful day to celebrate America's athletic traditions and champions and physical fitness and all of those things that I work so hard at on a personal basis. I work out so much, like about 1 minute a day max, if I'm lucky. I want to thank Secretary Pete Hegseth, who just gave a great news conference with General Raisin Kane. And that was really good. And you're doing very well, aren't you? They don't like playing the games with us. They don't like it at all. You'll see that. As time goes by, you're going to see it. I think you've already seen it. We've basically wiped out their military in about 2 weeks. Robert F. Kennedy Jr., who's done an incredible job. Scott Turner, that everybody knows. And a legend, Linda McMahon, head of education in our country. And she's doing a fantastic job. They all are. We're also pleased to be joined by respected sports leaders and members of the President's Council on Sports, Fitness, and Nutrition. We really have some incredible people. It's like a who's who. Bryson, how many do we have on the council total?
4: Oh, it's got to be upwards of 30, actually.
3: Yeah, a lot. And all top.
4: Yes, sir.
3: If they weren't really good, we don't allow them. You're going to be really good. Like Gary Player, as an example, he won 168 tournaments over a very average career. You know, that think of it. He won 168 tournaments, 18 majors, 9 and 9 senior. He has more championships than anybody, national championships than anybody. And I played with him. He's very proud of it, actually. Played with him on his 90th birthday. He very easily, on a tough course, from 6,800 yards, he very easily shot a 70. And it was the easiest 70. And normally, if you shoot a 70 and you're 90, you'd run around so excited. Gary's like, all right, let's have a little lunch. He was the most unexcited human being ever. Because he's been doing it all his life. He's been winning Top three in history, my opinion. I don't think it's my opinion. Just based on the record, Gary is top three. Jack and Tiger and Gary, greatest golfers. So thanks for being here. And as you know, we have the U.S. Open champion. And he won two U.S. Opens, but that last one was unbelievable. He hit a, I think Gary's one of the greatest shots ever hit to win a U.S. Open, certainly. One of the top, they say one of the top three. I don't know what the other two are. But he hit an unbelievable sand shot, sank a 4.5-foot putt, and he won the U.S. Open. And he's been a great golfer from the day he was born, if you believe in genetics, because I do. But he won, you know, he won the U.S. Amateur years ago, and he won it quite easily. But he's a great person and a great friend of mine, Bryson DeChambeau. And thank you, Bryson. And you're very much in charge of this whole operation
4: of
3: sports. He's so much into physical fitness. All you have to do is take a look at him. And you say, why is he even doing this? Because this, I think if you didn't work out at all, you'd still look almost like you do right now. But you are doing great. And everybody respects Bryson. He's the longest hitter in golf. And he's straight. And frankly, maybe the best part of his game, Gary, is he's a great putter.
5: Absolutely.
3: You played with him, right?
5: And an asset to the guy.
3: And he's a great asset, and he's a great person. And we have, along with the University of Florida's basketball coach, Todd Golden. Todd, where's Todd?
4: Right.
3: Todd, hi, Todd.
4: Great to see you, President.
3: And what a job. By the way, what a job you've done. I see that I'm a little busy to watch the games, but I always see your team is right up there.
4: Yeah.
3: You've done a fantastic job as a young guy, an American hockey hero, T.J. Oshie, who's one of the best hockey players in the world. T.J., it's great to be.
4: Thanks for having me.
3: How's your golf game? The hockey players, Bryson was saying, the hockey players seem to be the best of the athletes, seem to be the best golfers. You know?
4: It's the greatest game.
3: Yeah, it's great.
4: Fun
3: and,
4: play.
3: And he's a good golfer. He's a three handicap, maybe better, right? That's very good.
4: Work on the
3: but stick.
4: Right here? Yeah.
3: Right.
4: Yeah.
3: But stick to hockey.
4: Yeah.
3: Right? As a three, he has to stick to hockey.
4: Yeah.
3: Right. That's great. What a career you've had through at a young age. And professional baseball pitcher, Noah Syndergaard, sometimes referred to as Thor. And he looks like Thor to me. That's some... Where is he? It's very hard to make. They look great. That is a man. I wouldn't want to get into a fight with him, I can tell you. That would not be a good situation. Yeah. This year we celebrate 250th anniversary of our country. And it's our nation's founding. It's a big deal. In addition, we have the World Cup, and we have, which is just now starting. And we have the Olympics. I got them both. And I was very proud of myself. I tried to say I got the 250th also, but nobody, that didn't work out too well. But I did get both the World Cup and I got the Olympics. And I was very proud of that, but I was very sad actually because I got them in my first term and I said, oh wow, I'm not going to be able to go as president because they were in 6 years. So I wouldn't be president. I thought I'd easily win the election, which by the way I did. And unfortunately, bad things happened. It was a rigged election. And I said, well, I'll do it again. I had the ultimate poll. I did so well. And I had the ultimate poll, and we won in a landslide. We won every single swing state. We won the popular vote. We won everything you can win. We won 87% of the counties in the United States. And I ended up with the Olympics, and I ended up with the World Cup. And very importantly, maybe the most important, is we have the 250th anniversary. And on June 14th, we're going to have the UFC and the biggest fight they've ever done by far. It's the hardest ticket I've ever been involved with. And they're building a 5,000-seat stadium right in front of, right by the front door of the White House. And then they're going to have anywhere from 75 to 100,000 people in the park right past the White House with eight tremendous screens. And then we have Roger Penske. So that's Dana White's dream, what that is. It's going to be amazing. And then we have Roger Penske, who's going to have a big championship Indy around the Capitol and the Indy racers, and he's been trying to get it here for 25 years. And he said, I came to Washington exactly 121 times and I was never able to get it. I came once to see you and we had it done in a half an hour. And he's fantastic. He's won 20 Indianapolis 500s. Can you believe that? Other, you know, countries, and I say it all the time, I gave him the Presidential Medal of Freedom, like I gave to Gary too. Because of his career. And then Roger, on his 18th, I called him. I said, come on, I want to give you the president. You won 18. Japan, Germany, all these countries, they spend billions and billions of dollars, and they don't, you know, it's very hard for them to win. They don't win very, very much. They spend all that money, and Roger just wins it all the time. So I gave it to him on the 18th win, and since then he's won, that was 4 years ago, since then he's won two more. So he's going to be here with the Indy cars, and it's going to be the biggest race maybe ever. And they're going to be circling the Capitol. We have Pennsylvania Avenue closed down, and it's. I said, do you like the course? He said, I love the course. I said, pick the best course. We'll get it for you. Don't go the easy way. Pick the best roads. I don't care. It doesn't matter. And he picked a perfect. He said, it's as good as you can get. And unfortunately, he picked the most important roads in the city, which is a little tougher. But we got it done for him quickly, and that's going to be in August. So we have a lot of really exciting things happening. So today I sign a proclamation recognizing National Youth Sports and Fitness, and I'll also sign the very first copy of the new revitalized Presidential Fitness Test Award, a certificate in recognition of achievement of the gold standard of physical fitness. And this is something that Bryson DeChambeau wanted to do very badly. Bryson's amazing. I mean, he's somebody that can put on 25, 30. At one point, I guess he put on almost 50 pounds. You remember, he looked like a linebacker for the Pittsburgh Steelers. And he decided he didn't like himself at that weight. It was all muscle, guy. It was like crazy. He looked like a massive football player. He wouldn't want to play Monaco. And he said he didn't like it. He developed too much speed. This is the problem with people. He had too much speed. He wanted to bring it down a little bit. So he lost. He can put on weight, like up and down, like a yo-yo. And he doesn't take the shot, okay? He doesn't need the fat shot. I said, do you ever take this shot? He didn't even know what the hell I was talking about. What shot? No, he can put it on. He's a scientist. He's like a scientist with his body. He's a great guy, and he's an absolute champion, so I appreciate it. But Bryson really wanted to bring it back, because we are bringing it back. It's something that's... a lot of people, the wrong people, probably were involved. I don't know. But this is a group of people that physical fitness is everything. Gary Player, by the way, you talk about golf. But, he was always considered in the best shape of anybody. He was long ahead of the rest of the world. Now you see all these guys have a 28-inch waist. They walk down. It's like robots, right? But Gary was always, he was way ahead of everybody else. From the late 1950s until 2013, great schoolers across the country competed against each other in the presidential fitness test, but others. And then we had the Obama administration. Wonderful, wonderful person. Barack Hussein Obama. Have you heard of him? We had the Obama administration, which phased out this wonderful tradition of physical fitness. Thank you, Barack, very much. Great job. And we're bringing it back. We're bringing it back. My administration's working very hard to defend America's cherished athletic traditions and pass our values of excellence and competitiveness to the next generation. So important. We're working on historic reforms to save college sports, and we banned men from competing in women's sports. That was sort of an easy one. They say, you know, the radical left says, that's an 80-20 issue. No, it's 99-1. They say 80-20. Who are the 20%? I've never met anybody. Nobody's ever come up. So I've been president for 5 years, and nobody's ever come up to me and say, sir, you have to allow men to play in women's sports, you know. I've never had one person say it's really important that we allow women to be challenged by men in women's sports, and it doesn't work. So we did that, and with the help of Secretary Kennedy, who's with us, we're striving constantly to make America healthy again. And that's what we're doing. We have unbelievable numbers coming. Bobby will mention it. We have unbelievable numbers coming. So these next few years will be a golden age for American sports, just like it's a golden age for America. You know, we hit an all-time high stock market today, despite that we're in a little skirmish military. I call it a skirmish because Iran has no chance. They never did. They know it. They express it to me when I talk to them. Then they get on television. They say how well they're doing. And they have no Navy, totally wiped out. They have no Air Force, totally wiped out. They have no anti-aircraft capability, totally wiped out. No radar. They have no leaders. The leaders are wiped out. The whole thing. And then I read the papers, and they say how well they're doing. They're not doing well. That's why you have no credibility. No credibility. The news, the fake news, has no credibility. But the President's Cup, it's going to be something, and we're going to have that. We're going to do very special presentations to Johnny, who, as you know, is the commissioner. He's a fantastic person who runs the soccer. And if I don't know if you know this, but so more tickets have been sold earlier than at any World Cup they've ever had. And the numbers are more than double. They've never seen anything like it. So it's really soccer. I don't know if soccer is taking off or not taking off, but I can. The World Cup is doing numbers like they've never done. They've never done anywhere close. And we have the Patriot Games in honor of our 250th anniversary this fall. It's going to be all on television. And with that, it's like the ones that we have here. We're going to continue to win, win, win. Our country is doing great. We're breaking records in every way. And I know it's too bad, but I had to do it. We can't let Iran have a nuclear weapon. You might be too young for this. I don't know if I want. They probably know. They probably know better than most people. But you can't let a bunch of lunatics have a nuclear weapon, or the world would be in trouble. The world would be in trouble. So we just hit records on the Dow. It was supposed to be done in 5 or 6 years. Somebody said it couldn't be possible to reach 50 on the Dow, and I reached 50 in the first year. And then I reached 7,000. And by the way, it just set a new record. The S&P just set a new record, so much higher, 7,500. But they said even harder than 50 on the Dow is getting to 7,000 on the S&P. We did that by the end of the first year, all before the end of the first year. Gary, so think of that. They said we couldn't do it in 4 years, and we did it at the end of the first year. And then, you ever have this? And then I said, I called all my people, and I said, we just set every record in the book. The economy is going great. I ended 8 wars. Nobody else ever ended a war. And the person that won the Nobel Prize, Maria, she's a good person. She said, I don't deserve this. This deserves to President Trump. There's never been a man that deserves a Nobel Prize. He ended 8 wars, including India, Pakistan, which would have been a nuclear war. 8 of them. And I called everybody in, Gary, and I said, you know what? We just broke every record. And now we're going to take a hit, because we have to make a journey down to Iran to take the nuclear weapon. They would have had a nuclear weapon within 2 weeks. Remember, we sent that beautiful B-2 bomber in, and we blew up their nuclear potential. It was obliterated, for those that are not aware, and to a point where it would take them weeks to dig down, and we wouldn't let them dig down. We have our eyes on it all the time. But it was a very important thing. So we would have had an Iran with a nuclear weapon, and maybe we wouldn't all be here right now. I can tell you the Middle East would have been gone, Israel would have been gone, and they would have trained their sights on Europe first and then us, because they're sick people. These are sick people. And we're not going to let lunatics have a nuclear weapon. The power of a nuclear weapon is something I don't even want to talk about. It's not going to happen. And we have beaten them badly. They're talking. Oh, now they're reduced to little boats with a machine gun on the front of them, because they had a navy of 159 ships. Every single ship in the first week was, right, Pete? Every single ship they had is resting underwater, right, at the bottom of the sea. They have no navy. It's totally wiped out. Same thing with their Air Force. So we're doing well, but it's all about, you know, having a great country. And one of the things I think that when they talk about physical fitness, one of the things I notice about friends of mine, all of the people, all of the great athletes here, is their mind is better than people that aren't fit. It's because I think a mind, you know, once you hit a ball well, or you do whatever it is that you run well, or play hockey as great as you play it. But you obviously have to have a certain physicality. You can't have somebody with a great mind and zero athletic talent, right? But when you get up to that league, it's all about the mind. The mind is so important. And these people express it, I think, better than anybody. So with that, I'd like to ask somebody that's done really an incredible job. He has got some group of people that love him, some big group of people. It was a big day when he endorsed me for president. Very unusual, because I happen to be a Republican. I would say that Republicans were not too big in the Kennedy family, but they're big now, because he's the biggest. He's the biggest in the group, and everybody respects him a lot. He's doing a fantastic job. So, Bobby, would you say a few words, please?
6: Yeah, thank you, Mr. President. When almost immediately after my uncle was elected in 1960. He came across some federal data that showed that 5% of American kids were obese. And that was more than double the European number. And he became very concerned that Americans were becoming soft. And he published an article before his inauguration called The Soft American, in which he said that there's a national security issue. It threatens our economy. We need a vigorous population that is in good shape spiritually, morally, physically, if we're going to continue to exercise leadership around the world. And he launched the physical fitness test, which became a milestone for my generation, for several generations after me. It was an enduring rite of passage for us that everybody in my generation remembers.
2: HHS Secretary Robert F. Kennedy Jr. speaking in the Oval Office.
6: It was a benchmark also because we did pull-ups, sit-ups, shuttle runs, and a number of other events, and it was a benchmark for measuring national physical fitness. Around that time, my uncle came across correspondence between Teddy Roosevelt and the head of the commandant of his Marine Corps. And Teddy Roosevelt asked him, what are the metrics? What are the physical requirements for a Marine? And Roosevelt, or the commandant, wrote him back saying that a Marine had to walk 50 miles in a single day with a 30-pound pack. My uncle wrote a letter to his commandant and said, can today's Marines do the same thing? The following day, he had a cabinet meeting. It was on a Friday, and he had private cabinet meetings, unlike the ones that we have to go through here. My uncle was proud. He was the first president that televised press conferences. And he was very proud. He did more press conferences than any president in history. He did 64 in his 1,000 days in office. This president does that every 2 months. He does a press conference every day. Cabinet meetings, for better or for worse, are also televised. But it's the most transparent administration that we've ever seen, the most successful administration in history. And he went into that cabinet meeting, that private cabinet meeting that morning, and he said to the cabinet, one of you has to do a 50-mile hike this weekend to show the American people that we're in shape. And this cabinet could have done it. We have a bunch of thoroughbreds on this cabinet. Pete and Scott and Sean Duffy and Linda and Tulsi and Doug Burgum and Jameson and all the rest. There's a lot of people who could probably do a 50-mile hike.
3: What about me? You didn't mention my hike.
6: I walk nine miles a day on a golf course every weekend, so you could do it in a breeze.
3: When I'm not using a car. Go ahead.
6: My father was the only one who could do it. And he went into the Justice Department that night, and he had a bunch of guys in the Justice Department who were former Marines who had gone to Harvard on the GI Bill and played on the same football team, and he hired them all when he came into the Justice Department. And he said, you guys are going on a 50-mile hike with me tomorrow. And they got up at 4 a.m. and they started on the CNO canal towpath, which was frozen. It was the middle of winter. And they were going to walk to Camp David. One by one, they each dropped out. My father was the only one who made it. The last guy to drop out was his best friend, whose name was Dave Hackett. And Dave Hackett's legs had swollen up, and he said, I got to quit. And my father said, you're lucky your brother's not the president of the United States, because the press was following, and there was no way that my father could quit. And I was at Camp David that night, watched him come in, and his feet were bleeding. They were covered with blisters. But it was part of the message that President Kennedy wanted to send the American people, that if we were going to maintain our national authority, our national, our international leadership, our moral authority as a nation, that we had to pay attention to our physical condition. A physical fitness test was a critical part of that. And I think it's very unfortunate that President Obama and President Biden abandoned it. They said competition is not good for kids, which is not true. If we're going to be competitive internationally, we need to be competitive with each other. We need to teach people how to win and how to lose and how to process victory and defeat. And today, since that time, the presidency has presided over the worst public health crisis in history. We're now the sickest nation in the world. We've gone from 5% of our kids being obese to 20%. 70% of adults are obese or overweight. And 77% of our children cannot qualify for military service. And that should be an eye-opener for all of us. And I'm so grateful to President Trump for his leadership and his vision of reinstituting the physical fitness test and challenging Americans to compete with each other in a friendly, congenial way and to help each other get in shape so that we can prepare for a great future that this administration is going to provide for this country.
3: Well, that was great. Bobby, do you ever see a picture of Bobby working out? It's like, you guys, so I said, you got to be kidding me. He's in great shape. I didn't know that about your father. That's very impressive, huh? Did he work out a lot, Bobby? He was a great guy.
6: He was an athlete, and he was always in good shape, and he played sports every weekend.
3: Was he, your uncle was a great athlete, too. Was he a very good athlete?
6: My father was the only one of the brothers that lettered in football.
3: Oh.
6: Jack was a swimmer, which allowed him to save his crewmates when his ship went down off the Solomon Islands. So he was able to swim, drag one of his shipmates to shore because he'd been on the swim team.
3: It's a great story. Very interesting. Bobby, that was very good. It's quite interesting. Everybody was listening. You know, usually people are sort of wandering off as people speak, but not when Bryson speaks, when Gary speaks. Go ahead. Why don't you start it?
4: Yes, Secretary Kennedy, thank you for those inspiring words from your uncle, and thank you to the President of the United States for helping reestablish this presidential fitness test. It's been something that we've been looking forward to doing for a long time, since 2013. I remember going through the presidential fitness test as a kid and getting that award, and it was quite an honor. So being up here and a part of that is quite instrumental and going to be amazing for our nation's future. Reestablishing the golden standard of the presidential fitness test has been a huge deal for me, is that these kids now are going to have a healthy future. That's really an important thing for us to note here, is that, you know, we want to make sure our kids have the best opportunity to succeed in life. And not only from their mind, but their health and their well-being, their physical fitness is a huge priority to helping them become better human beings in general for our nation. And so what's quite honestly cool is Secretary Hegseth here has allowed us to be involved in over 160 schools, military bases with DOEA. And institutionalizing this presidential fitness test in those schools. So I have to say thank you so much for helping establish that, and hopefully here soon we can do that across the nation, of which we believe will have a tremendous effect on these kids and their future. So I just wanted to say thank you to the President, thank you to the Cabinet members for everything you've done, and we're going to go out there and have a great day on the field and give these kids some fun things to go and play with, whether it's football, soccer, doing some pull-ups. Can you guys do pull-ups? You guys, no? We'll help you. But that's a part of the presidential fitness test, is aspiring to help these kids become a better version of themselves. And that's what I couldn't be more excited to be a part of. I want to say thank you to the athletes that are here today and to Gary Player. He's always been an inspiration to me, and albeit I'll never get to your record, I thank you for giving me aspirations to hopefully get one-eighth of what you have. So thank you. And lastly, just want to say to the kids, most important thing you can do is always get 1% better a day. That's the most important thing I can give you guys. Try to be a better version of yourself every day, because one day you could be up here as well. You could be up here as well. So thank you, Mr. President. Thank you for everybody for being here. And I can't wait to see what we can do out there today.
3: Good. Thank you, Bryson. And this is really for Bryson, because he's worked so hard on this. He really put it together. He's got the best athletes in the world. I think it's actually 41 or 42. It's and all top people, all big names, top people, and they all want to do it. And Bryson, I was given a little idea by Bobby. He mentioned Camp David, and it's a special place. And I think we should have our next meeting, the full meeting at Camp David. Okay?
4: Sounds great.
3: So it's like a very special place.
4: Amazing.
3: So we'll do that. I'd love to have Gary say a few words. He's won 168 tournaments. Think of it. That means he won every weekend. I say, well, when did you not win? It's a record, I think, that will never be broken. And he won 18 majors, 9 senior and 9 regular, and many other things. And he is a very special guy. And, you know, if you think about the power of positive thinking, I don't know if Gary has the time, but he is the youngest winner of the British Open, what they call now the Open Championship. And he won it when he was 23, I think, Gary, right? 23.
7: Yeah.
3: If you want, you could tell that story, because these are all people that love sports and they love golf. But the way you asked you'd like to practice. My name's Gary Player. I'm from South Africa. You're not giving me the time to practice. I must practice on this course. And the people thought, who is this? He said, you don't understand. I'm going to win this tournament. They never heard of him. He came out of South Africa. He was winning everything. He won the South African Open like 14 times or something. It's incredible. But if you want to tell that story, I think it's a fabulous story. But as a man with a powerful, it's really the power of positive thinking. Go ahead, Gary.
7: Well, Mr. President, first of all, thank you very much for having us and hosting this today. I've been around almost every president for the last 65 years. And I've never seen a president that loves this country as much. They all did. And they all did great works. But I've never seen a president that loves the country as much as you do. And I say thank you. Because I've traveled more miles than any human being before, without being repetitive. And I've never seen a country like this. The freedom that exists, which is so important to all of us. And no sport can change the world. It can give people a chance that don't have any hope. It can give them hope, as we've seen. Many people with little education have become world champions. Only in America have you got that opportunity. And the other thing is, to Mr. Kennedy, who I have absolute, utmost respect for, you know, my great dream now, I'm finished with tournament golf, my great dream is for the youth of America. The youth of a nation are the trustees of posterity. These are the people that are going to be the future champions. And when I talk, I always talk about the importance of fitness. It's so important. Please, can we bring it back in the schools? And as Senator Kennedy has so aptly said, to eat properly. This is so important, what you put in your body. And the big thing that I wish and I pray every day, and wherever I talk, and I do a lot of talking.
2: Retired professional golfer Gary Player.
7: To the young people, just love this country, because you don't realize what's going on around the world. Even the students of the great universities of America really don't understand what's happening around the world today. There is a silent war taking place against America today. And what we've got to do is make these kids realize that freedom and exercise and education, start reading some books. Yes, keep your phone, but also read some good books. And listen to what Mr. Kennedy has said. What you put in your body is so important. What a wonderful job he's done, and all your cabinet members, of which I say thank you for maintaining this great word, this cherished word, freedom.
3: Thank you very much, Gary. And Gary is way ahead of his time, always. And how many Masters did you play in, Gary? It's a record, I think.
7: 52.
3: 52. Think of it. 52. And most of them you had to qualify. After you won it, how many times did you win it?
7: Three.
3: So when you win it three, you get to play a little bit. But most of the time you had to qualify. But 52 Masters, it's amazing. And did well in every single one of them. Pete, could I ask you to say a few words?
8: Sure. Yes, sir.
3: You could maybe speak a little bit about a subject that they want to hear about also, if you want. But just say a few words if you want.
8: Absolutely, sir. Well, fitness, standards, competition, that's what we're all about at the War Department. So bringing those things to education is something I remember as a kid. I mean, the Presidential Physical Fitness Award was the pinnacle event at Forest Lake Elementary School every year, and I wanted to be the best. And I wasn't, but I worked my tail off every year to try to get there. Pull-ups, push-ups. I couldn't do the V-sit and reach. I could never beat that one. But I remember it because it was something my country clearly elevated as important. We should be in shape. We should compete. And there's winners and there's losers. That we need to infuse into our young people. And obviously it takes young people to run a military. And as the Secretary pointed out, almost three-fourths of American young people do not qualify for military service, and a lot of that has to do with their physical fitness. So we're proud at the War Department to put this first into Department of War education activity. Our schools, 161 of them, across 30 installations. It's going to be mandatory for the young kids of those service members who use those schools, and we hope that's a pilot for all of American education. We hope the rest of America follows. We need young, strong, healthy Americans, whether you serve in the military or any other aspect of your life. And I think this presidential fitness test, Mr. President, is a perfect thing to restore that sets those standards high for young people and something for them to achieve. The idea that competition is bad, is the beginning of decline of a nation. Yes. Competition is critical to who we are and ensuring America stays on top. And speaking of staying on top, Mr. President, we are, as we talked about this morning, Project Freedom is ongoing. We're ensuring that we have control of that strait, which we do.
2: Defense Secretary Pete Hegseth.
8: Now, ultimately, Iran has a choice to make, and they know we're in the strong position. We hope they make a wise choice, and nobody better to make that deal, Mr. President, than you.
3: Thank you very much, Hegseth. You're doing a great job. A man who's in a very, you talk about athletes, this is a very serious athlete, happens to be in charge of a little thing called housing.
9: Yes, sir.
3: Let me say a few words, sir.
9: Yes, sir. Thank you, Mr. President, and thank you to all the great athletes and ambassadors that are here and to the kids that are here. You know, that word competition, I made a living competing, you know, and being in the top physical fitness that I could be and playing in the National Football League. And one thing I want to remind the kids and really our country is competition brings out the best in us, be it in sport, be it in business, be it in education. And you always want to be the best you can be, as Bryson said, every single day getting better. And I'm grateful that I had an opportunity to play in the National Football League, but it taught me how to be a good teammate. It taught me how to be humble in victory and to be steadfast, you know, in defeat, as all these great athletes know. And, Mr. President, thank you for just your leadership in our country, but also for this important issue of having physically healthy children and a physically healthy nation. And, Bobby, thank you for reminding us of your uncle and your father, of how important it is for us to be, to look at the man holistically, spiritually, morally, physically, mentally. And I think America historically has been the leader in all of those areas, but we are at a critical function in our nation. And so I would encourage everyone, this transcends politics. You know, physical fitness is good for every man and woman and child in the United States of America. So, Mr. President, I'm committed to this. I've seen the benefits of it in my own personal life. My family and my cabinet colleagues are 100% behind this. And so I would encourage all the young people of America, parents, teachers, educators, to take inventory and hear what these leaders are saying about the national security of our country and make sure that we're encouraging our young people to get out, get your hands dirty, get your knees going, get on the monkey bars, start running and jumping and playing together. Because if you're a good teammate, the stronger team we are, the stronger country we are. So thank you, sir.
3: Well, thank you. I have to just say we have a star named Linda McMahon, and she's made a tremendous amount of money on sports. At sport, they are great athletes, in my opinion. WWE, with her great husband. What they built is incredible. They sold it for a fortune. Billions and billions of dollars. You made more than Bryson and Gary. If you added up, would you say a few words? And she's one of our great stars. She is a phenomenal person. Go ahead.
10: Well, that intro is a hard act to follow. But I think what we really are, we've talked a lot about fitness, and I think that's incredibly important because that's what all this is about. But, you know, the Greeks had an axiom, sound mind and a sound body. So as Secretary of Education, clearly, I want all of our schools to be able to adopt, you know, these programs. We don't control curriculum from the Department of Education, but I sincerely hope the emphasis that is being refocused on kids and being fit and being able to compete. That's what you said, Pete. All of us are saying the same thing, but let's not forget it's about also a sound mind and a sound body. In order to have a sound mind, you do have to eat well, you do have to exercise, you do have to train, and you do have to be fit to do that. And if we all are, we are the best of who we can be. So I encourage
2: Education Secretary Linda McMahon.
10: All of you to enjoy playing and competing and being good sports, you know, while you're doing. But don't forget, you're studying all of your academics because it is all part of the total package.
3: Thank you, Linda. Great job. Appreciate it. So we have a couple of other guys. If you guys wanted to say anything, or we'll just take some questions. And if you'd like, you could ask the big guy, how fast did he throw it? He threw it very fast. It was very scary. Scary. Do you want to say something?
11: Yes, I'll just reiterate the thanks, Mr. President. Thank you to the cabinet members for this opportunity to be here. Thank you, Bryson, to allow me to be in this elite company of people. It's a pleasure to meet all you guys. And
12: let me look at you. You're embodying the physical fitness test. So
3: seriously good physical fitness. And, Coach, you've done great at Florida. Thank you very much.
13: No, incredible honor to be here. This is something that I'm passionate about, and I think it's imperative that we're doing this for our youth right now. through experience, my wife and I have two young kids, 9 and 7. They're very active, very athletic, but I can see some of their classmates and some of their teammates, you know, staring at screens all day. And again, as I said, it's really important that we do this now. And not only will I think this will improve the overall physical health of our young people, but I think it'll also help the mental health of our young people as well.
7: And just in case you don't know, he is a coach who just came to a team and just took it right from the beginning. Yeah. Just unbelievable job you've done.
13: Thank you very much.
7: You're a very rich guy. Phil Fanman, I want to represent Phil Fanman. He comes in and just pulled this away. Congratulations. Who's going to win in hockey?
14: It's a tough one. Colorado's a favorite. I like Minnesota, though.
7: All right, we're going to watch, okay?
14: Yeah, it'll be good.
7: We're going to watch. Great job.
14: Thank you.
7: Great job you've done. Thank you. And we're going to go outside. Did you want to ask a few questions of any of the people here? Please.
15: Can I ask you about Iran, Mr. President?
7: Yes.
15: They've fired at U.S. ships several times in the last 24 hours. What do they need to do to violate the ceasefire?
7: Well, you'll find out, because I'll let you know. They know what to do, and they know what to do. They know what not to do, more importantly, actually. And, you know, they fired them in little boats with pea shooters. You know, the pea shooters, little boat with little, you know why? Because they don't have any boats anymore. Their Navy is comprised of, they call them little boats.
13: Fast,
7: right?
13: Boats or little boats.
7: And they're fast. Yeah, they're so fast that they had 8 of them, and they're all gone. And they're fast, but they're not fast like a missile. A missile is slightly faster. They're all gone, so they're looking around for little boats to try and compete with our great Navy. We have a Navy that's unbelievable. You know, we set up a blockade, as you know very well. Not one ship. A couple tried, and they got their engine shut out. You remember? I think it was one of the... It was a great display. A ship wanted to go through, break the blockade. They were warned not to. And then they were warned again by a young Annapolis captain of the ship with a great look, central casting. These people are central casting, I'll tell you. And he said, don't do it. Then he said, evacuate your engine room with this unbelievable loudspeaker that goes over water. He said, you have 10 seconds. And then from 4 miles with one bullet, it went right into the engine. And Gary, the ship stopped very quickly. They hit the engine with one shot. It wasn't a missile. They don't want to waste a missile on it. It's too easy. And we had another one, a 2000, one of the biggest ships in the world. They were warned. And he said, go back now. Go back right now. You will be shot at within 10 seconds. Yes, yes, I am going back to Iran. I am going back. And that was the end of that, right? He went. It took him 10 miles to turn. The ship was so big. But they respect us. They didn't used to respect us. But they respect us more than we've ever been respected. Our country now is the hottest country anywhere in the world. We had a country that was dead when we had that group of people that ran this country with their open borders, letting anybody come in from the Congo, from countries all over the world. They came in from prisons and mental institutions. We had a country that would have been a dead hit. If they won the election, this country would have been a dead country. Now we have the hottest country anywhere in the world. Go ahead.
16: Thank you, Mr. President. You said recently that if Iranians were armed, they could take over their regime. Do you plan to arm them soon?
7: Well, I don't want to say that, but yeah, people say, why aren't they protesting? They want to protest, but they don't have any guns. So you could have 200,000 people protesting and have 5 or 6 sick people with guns. And when they start shooting them right between the eyes and you see a guy fall and another one fall and you have no guns, very few people would be able to stand there and do it. I mean, I understand. I tell them not to. Don't forget, they killed 42,000 people last month. 42,000 unarmed protesters. They have no guns. So they had a 250,000 people crowd, and they had snipers. They had like 4 or 5 snipers in buildings up high. And you're standing there, and all of a sudden, the guy on your left goes down, and somebody. That's what happened with the women protest. They had 200,000 women protesting a year ago, and everyone thought that was the end of Iran. And then all of a sudden, a woman dropped dead with a bullet right there, always right there. Then another woman dropped, and then the word started to spread.
3: and then there was panic, and then they ran, and, you know, so I don't want that to happen. We don't need that, you know, we don't need it. But the only reason that they want to protest so badly, but they don't have weapons, yeah.
8: Thank you, Mr. President. Next week, you have a very important meeting with President Xi in Beijing. Secretary Bessent has said that the top priority on the agenda will be Iran. What do you hope to achieve with President Xi as it relates to Iran?
3: Well, I have a very good relationship with President Xi. I find him to be a tremendous guy, and we get along well, and you see how we do. We're doing a lot of business with China and making a lot of money. We're making a lot of money. It's different than it used to be. But I'll be talking about that. That'll be one subject. But he's been very nice about this. You know, in all fairness, he gets like 60% of his oil from Hormuz. And I think he's been very respectful. We haven't been challenged by China. They don't challenge us. And he wouldn't do that. I don't think he'd do that because of me. But I think he's been very respectful. And we've offered, you know, if he wants to send the ships to the United States. I think one of the big things that's happened is, I made a statement. Send your ships to Texas. It's not that much further. Send your ships to Louisiana. Send your ships to Alaska. Alaska is actually very close to a lot of the Asian countries. People don't realize it. You know, Japan is back and forth. It's like, it doesn't seem it, but it's a very short route. 2 days shorter than almost any other route. We're making tremendous big deals with South Korea and with Japan. But I said, send your ships. All of a sudden, I don't know if you saw the graph today, and this is Space Force, which I created. Space Force has, they just sent out some photos of the ships that are lined up all the way down the ocean, like it's a highway. It looks like the Long Island Expressway for ships. And they're all heading to Texas, Louisiana. We've made up this land, and that's why. When I decided that I have to do this for the good of the world, not just the United States, in a way, we would have been in less trouble than a lot of other places. Certainly the Middle East would have been blown up. There wouldn't be a Middle East anymore. They would have controlled. They would have taken over the Middle East. Now they're trying to survive, and they won't be successful unless they make a deal. Oh, if they don't make a deal, they won't be successful. It'll go very quickly and methodically. Believe me, it'll be very easy. But we have so many alternatives. It's amazing. And nobody knew this, you know, because as an example, Japan got 90% of their oil, most of their energy, but most of their oil from the Hormuz Strait. South Korea got 43% of it. By the way, their ship was shot at. They were not in the cavalcade of ships. They decided to go it alone, and their ship got the hell knocked out of it yesterday. But they didn't shoot the ships that were guarded by us. I'll tell you that. We knocked down a lot of missiles. So what happens is that we have a situation where we have total control. As you know, the blockade's been amazing. It's like a piece of steel. Nobody's going to challenge the blockade. And I think it's working out very well. We're going to see. I can say this. Iran wants to make a deal. What I don't like about Iran is they'll talk to me with such great respect. And then they'll go on television, they'll say, we did not speak to the president. We did not. I just spoke to. We did not speak to the president. So they play games. But let me just tell you, they want to make a deal. And who wouldn't? When your military is totally gone, we could do anything we want to them. Who wouldn't?
15: Please. On the filibuster, Mr. President, you posted a lot about wanting to eliminate the filibuster. Yeah. It hasn't happened. Are you disappointed in leadership?
3: Yeah, no, I'm disappointed. I like John a lot, but he, you know, he has a couple of Republicans that are foolish people. A couple of them I like. A couple of them I can't stand, actually, if you want to know the truth. Although I do. I am, according to CNN, 100% approval within the Republican Party. That's better than your record, Gary. I'm at 100% approval. Did you see the CNN poll? Nobody talks about it. CNN, I think the people that did that poll probably got fired. But within the Republican Party and MAGA, which is basically 100% of the party, I think, but 100%. No, I think that you're going to see some very interesting things. The filibuster, if you had it, we should have the Save America Act. We should have voter identification, voter ID. We should have proof of citizenship. We should have mail-in voting for the military and people that need it, but not for everybody. Because anytime you have mail-in voting, they're going to cheat. And they cheat like dogs. and they have to cheat. You know, in all fairness to the Democrats, when you have men and women sports, when you have open borders, when you have transgender mutilization, don't listen to this, kids, of your children, transgender mutilization of your children for everyone. When you have policies like that, you have to cheat. It's the only way they can win. And we shouldn't allow them to cheat. And we should terminate the filibuster, because if they get the chance, they'll do it in the first hour back.
8: Mr. President, thank you. When Iran is seeing 50% inflation, they've moved money from their sovereign.
3: Their economy is crashing.
8: Would you allow their financial system then to fail?
3: Well, I guess so, because we're making it fail, right?
8: Is that what it takes?
3: I hope it fails.
8: Is that what it takes?
3: You know why? Because I want to win. If it it takes getting pounded on by the military, I think, for more. But in addition to that, it is failing. You know, we have sanctions on them, tremendous sanctions. Scott Bessent's done a great job. We have sanctions that nobody's ever seen before. No, they're failing. Their currency is worthless. Their inflation is probably 150%. The real number is 150%. They aren't paying their soldiers. They can't pay their soldiers. The money is worthless. No, they should do the smart thing, you know? They should do the smart thing. And because we don't want to go in and kill people, really. I don't want to. It's too tough. Great people. I know the people. I have so many Iranian friends from New York and from other places over the years. They're great people. I don't want to kill those.
8: Gas prices in the United States. Gas prices in the United States are $1.48 a gallon. You said they would come back down.
3: They'll drop lower than they were before.
8: Will Project Freedom, escorting those ships, make that happen?
3: Well, it will, because people don't realize some of these tankers hold 2 million barrels. One of them holds four. I think it's the largest one in the world. That sucker is big. I've never seen anything like it, a ship. It's bigger than aircraft carriers. And, it has a big impact. It's so much. You know, there are like 400 ships in there. 400. That in itself. Now, the best is when it ends and just neutralizes. But what's happening is people are learning to buy oil from the United States. I mean, they're making the trip, and they have safer. Probably it's a better product, too, by the way. But they're learning to buy. They're changing their habits. So when I did this, I thought the market would go down 25%. And I thought that was a great deal if it did. If it went down 25%, I was satisfied. I said, because we cannot let these people have a nuclear weapon. They'll use it. We can't. I also thought oil would go up to 200, 250, maybe 300. And I knew it would be short term. But I thought it would go. I looked today. It's like at 102. And that's a very small price to pay for getting rid of a nuclear weapon from people that are really mentally deranged. Yeah.
17: President, just on politics.
3: The world is lucky. By the way, other presidents should have done this. 47 years they've been toying with these stupid people. In many cases, stupid people. This should have been done by Obama. He went the other way. He was giving them cash. He sent plane loads. A Boeing 757 took the seats out and put green cash, $1.7 billion in the plane. Every bank in Virginia, D.C., and Maryland was stripped of their cash. They took out all the cash from the banks. They put it into a plane, a Boeing 757 packed with cash, and they flew it to Iran, and they let these guys just, I don't know what the hell they did with it, but they took it. And then gave them billions and billions of dollars and bribed them, basically, to be friends. And after giving them tens of billions of dollars, they screwed Obama. Okay? That's not the way we play. No. We do it the old-fashioned way. And they should wave. They're very proud. Maybe you won't see a white flag, but essentially, that's already what they are. They should wave the white flag of surrender. In hockey, they say, uncle, right? When are they gonna cry uncle? And they have another expression. If this were a fight, they would stop it. But you know, we have to go out and we have to do it. And it's very sad to
7: it's very sad to see. Even shooting those boats, they've got 3-4 guys. They got a little machine gun in front. They're shooting at one of our ships that's meant for it. It bounces, they don't even know they're being shot at. And then they take it out with an Apache helicopter in about 2 seconds. They go, Apache, Apache ship, northwest, 10 degrees. Turns around, boom. I don't like that, you know? You lose people. All these people, it's so unnecessary. It's so unnecessary. One thing we have the greatest military in the world. I built it because I built it in my first

0: private schools, but they shut down. Who would think they're getting? They're like a needle in a haystack. 111 missiles shot. 111 missiles were knocked down into the water. Didn't even get close to the aircraft carrier. No, there's nobody has a military like this. Okay, a couple of more, and then I want to go out and watch these great athletes. I'm not talking about him and him and him. I'm talking about these kids, because I think you're going to be far better as an athlete than anybody behind you. Okay, do you agree? I think you're going to be a better athlete. What sport do you play?
1: I play football.
0: Oh,
2: there you go.
0: Do you think you're going to be better than him? You'll be faster. You're going to be so much faster than him. He's going to be like lightning. He was known for his speed, by the way. I don't know. I think pretty good. What sport do you play?
1: I don't play sport because my mom didn't sign me up, but I'm trying to play gymnastics.
0: Gymnastics? Oh, that's a good sport.
3: It's a great sport.
0: What do you play?
4: I do dance, but I also do volleyball.
0: Oh, nice. Hey. Nice and tall. Be a volleyball player. What about you? Look at this guy. He's a big guy.
5: Hey, I'm doing football right now, and next year I'm going to be trying to do powerlifting.
3: Oh, whoa. Yes. Wow. All right. Let's go.
0: Whoa.
3: That's awesome.
0: And you'll never compete against women in powerlifting.
5: No, sir.
0: Did you see that they had a man powerlifter, and he decided to go the opposite direction? He took a record, stood for 18 years. He beat it by 119 pounds. Whoa. Okay. They put the little quarter of an ounce, to 18 years it stood. This guy came. He was a failed power lifter. But he went on the other side, and he decided that he wanted to go into women's sports, and he broke the record by 118 pounds. Think that's fair? So I don't think we have to worry about you.
5: Yes, sir.
0: You're going to do good. Are you a strong person?
5: Yes, sir.
0: Good. You think you can take me in a fight? Hey, that would be embarrassing, wouldn't it? How about you? What sport do you play?
1: I play volleyball, and in the summer I'm trying to get into soccer.
0: Well, well. And with your height, do you smash the ball, the volleyball?
1: No.
0: You get up high, can you jump high?
1: Not very.
0: Soccer might be better. I don't want to be. I'm just looking. I think she'd be a great soccer player. That's good. Good luck, okay? What about you?
6: Hockey and golf.
0: Well, and you know that guy, right?
6: Yes. All right.
0: You know that guy. Do you think you could be as good as him someday? Hopefully. Not easy.
3: Better.
0: Won't be better. And you play golf?
7: This young man today, of all the young men I've met, he had the best manners. Well, possible. He was a smile. I said, "How are you?" He looked me in the eye. He said, "Fine, thank you, sir. How are you? Not just good."
0: Are you a good golfer?
6: Yes.
0: So, what's your handicap? Do you have a handicap?
6: 15.
0: So, this man is 90 years old. Do you think you could beat him?
6: No.
0: I'm betting on Gary. I'm betting on
3: you. You will.
0: Hey, you know what else? And he doesn't choke. That's a big hit. You know, a lot of guys can play, but the flag goes up and bad things happen. And I think being in good shape helps you in that respect too, Gary.
7: You see, if it wasn't a cherished table, this is very historic. I could get on this table and do 50 push-ups like that. Most people can't do that, even when they're going to the army, right?
6: Yes.
7: So you've got to keep in shape.
6: Yes, sir.
7: And you tell everybody how you love this country.
6: Yes.
7: Okay?
0: Good. Good way to end. So we're going to go out. We're going to say hello to the athletes. We have young and great athletes. We also have some big superstars out there waiting for us. And thank you very much. And Bryson, thank you very much. You really took this and brought it to a level. It's true. Biden and President Obama decided that it wasn't important, and they're so wrong. Thank you very much, everybody.
8: President Trump signing a memo in the Oval Office to restore the Presidential Fitness Test Award for students and taking questions from reporters. He was joined by a number of school-aged children, as well as HHS Secretary Robert F. Kennedy Jr., Education Secretary Linda McMahon, HUD Secretary Scott Turner, and Defense Secretary Pete Hegseth. 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

0: Book Club, C-SPAN's bold original series. Sunday, May 10th, with our guest, best-selling author Heather Cox Richardson. She's a professor of history at Boston College and whose books span subjects from the Civil War and Reconstruction to the Gilded Age, the American West, and the history of the Republican Party. Her most recent book is the best-selling Democracy Awakening. Her newsletter, Letters from an American, reaches over 6 million readers. She joins our host, renowned author and civic leader, David Rubenstein.
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3: News. I'm Ed Donahue. President Trump says the U.S. has been in a little skirmish with Iran in the Strait of Hormuz.
4: Iran has no chance. They never did. They know it. They express it to me when I talk to them. Then they get on television. They say how well they're doing. And they have no navy, totally wiped out.
3: U.S. officials say the ceasefire is still holding. The president says going after Iran had to be done.
4: We would have had an Iran with a nuclear weapon, and maybe we wouldn't all be here right now. I can tell you the Middle East would have been gone, Israel would have been gone, and they would have trained their sights on Europe first and then us, because they're sick people.
3: So far, only two ships are known to have passed through the Strait of Hormuz. The United Arab Emirates says it came under attack by Iranian missiles and drones for a second straight day. Secretary of State Marco Rubio is scheduled to fill in today for White House Press Secretary Karoline Leavitt, who is on maternity leave. The AP's Julie Walker reports the Justice Department wants the names of the 2020 Fulton County election workers in Georgia.
5: A Democratic stronghold, President Trump has long accused of widespread voter fraud he says cost him victory against Joe Biden in the state. This follows the FBI's January seizure of ballots and documents from the county. Lawyers for the county filed a motion Monday to quash a grand jury subpoena requesting the information, arguing the subpoena is meant to target the Republican president's political opponents and is overly broad. Trump still insists the 2020 election was stolen, even though judges and his own attorney general concluded otherwise. I'm Julie Walker.
3: Ukrainian authorities say Russian drones and missile strikes targeting the power grid have killed at least 5 people. Ukrainian President Volodymyr Zelensky criticized Moscow for launching the attacks after Russia announced a temporary ceasefire for later this week. This is AP News.
2: And this is C-SPAN Radio. You heard that Secretary of State Marco Rubio will brief reporters at the White House at 3 p.m. Eastern Time, and we'll have live coverage of that here on C-SPAN Radio. Now, we'll go back to Republican Florida Governor Ron DeSantis. He talked about government investment in workforce pipelines at the Milken Institute Global Conference in Los Angeles. He sat down with Fox Business Network senior correspondent Charles Gasparino. We'll rejoin this event from Monday in progress.
6: Company to bring manufacturing to Florida. Yeah, we have good tax. We have good regulatory. We have all that. Everybody knows that. But what about workforce? Are they going to be able to get the types of folks they need to power these businesses? And what we've shown is an ability to make that happen.
7: That's what I love about you. You actually answered my second question. My parents are vocational school people. My dad went to a vocational school in the Bronx. My mom did as well. Secretary, mechanic. And it was a stepping stone from working class, or actually poverty, to the working class and the middle class. Is there any way that you can sort of, at the high school level, maybe provide scholarships for people to go into those vocational schools? Because what I found interesting is that they are AI-proof. And some people, even after high school, could go to those vocational schools.
6: Yes. So first of all, we do that. We've doubled the number of apprenticeships. You could be high school or one of our state colleges, and you can be working at some of these businesses. We also work, school districts will work with companies, because, Florida's a diverse state. Central Florida has certain things that Northeast Florida doesn't do, or different than Southern Florida. So you can tailor things appropriately. But I do think as AI, look, you hear different people, what some people say it's going to take all the jobs. Some people say it's going to do this. The reality is, if you are in a more white-collar a position that is susceptible to automation, I think you are going to be more at risk than somebody who's got to go in and fix your pipes in your house or something like that. And in Florida, even before AI really started taking off, we were already seeing huge demand for that. So we've done that in both our state colleges and our high schools, and it's just something that I think we've got to do. We've got to do it nationwide, but it goes back to part of its policy, part of its, though, social stigma. When I was growing up and I was going to high school, I was told, if you don't go to college, you're not going to be successful. You need a college degree to be able to succeed in this world. And I don't think that that was based on poor motivation. I think people wanted to set you on a course for success. But I think what it's done is it pushed a lot of students into traditional brick and ivy universities. Some of them went deep into debt. Many of them didn't end up getting the degree. And it actually wasn't the right decision, but they were told, well, if you don't do college, somehow you're lesser. You are not lesser. In fact, oftentimes that can be smarter to go a more vocational route than to do a degree in zombie studies and end up $100,000 in debt. It's just not something that you need. I think people are starting to get that more and more. And you see there's, the number of males that are going to college has declined in recent years. I don't actually think that's a bad thing. I think they're making rational decisions about where they need to acquire skills that can then apply to workforce. And there is an opportunity on those core skilled trades to become an entrepreneur. Tell you in Florida, you open up an HVAC company, you open up some of these small electric, you will do very well because the population's growing and there's demand for it.
7: I once heard you talk about the transformation of Florida from this, what it is today, which is a lot of wealth down there. You grew up in a working class area. How can you explain that? I mean, was that, it seems like it's night and day from when I remember Florida back in the 80s and what it's like today.
6: So I was growing up on the west coast of Florida in a town called Dunedin, and it was blue collar. My parents were blue collar. I was a baseball player. I get recruited by a number of schools, including where I ultimately went, Yale University. So I show up my first day as a freshman at Yale wearing jean shorts, a T-shirt, and flip-flops because that's what Florida people did. That's not quite what they did up in New England. So it was a real culture shock, but that's kind of the Florida, you know, that I grew up in. And in some respects, although there was a lot of great things about it, we did have a reputation for other things as well. And I think what's happened is we're no longer just about tourism and agriculture. I mean, that's what it was when I was growing up for decades. It was, we've become strong in finance. We've obviously done very well in defense over the years. Now aviation, aerospace, we're number one in that. There's no question. So that's been interesting. But this is a fact. Since I've been governor in 2019, more income has moved into the state of Florida than has ever moved into another American state in the entire history of the Republic, even adjusted for inflation. And you know, it's not really even close. Texas, I think, is second to us over this period, and we're 3 to 4x what moved into Texas. And Texas is an economic powerhouse, so it's really been a unique time, I think, in the history of the state, and the transformation, I think, really increases the potential for the state going forward.
7: Building a future-ready workforce involves affordability, obviously. Do you worry that Florida's becoming unaffordable for some of your residents?
6: Well, here's the truth. I mean, what can government do to make the state affordable? What government can do, we do. We don't have an income tax. State like California obviously has an income tax. We have a sales tax, but our sales tax is lower than California's, which is 9%. Ours is 6%, and we exempt groceries, medication, and baby items for poorer people especially, which makes a difference. In-state tuition at Florida universities is the lowest in the United States. It's about $6,300 a year, and it has not gone up one penny since I've been governor. Now, if you look at, like, home prices have gone up everywhere since COVID. It's not just Florida. But you used to be able to move from Los Angeles, sell a house, and buy 3 times the house in Jupiter and probably still have money to spare. You can't really do that anymore. I mean, those values have gone up. Miami values have gone up. That's something I think the market works out. When it goes up quickly, there's usually a correction. The thing that we're working on now that I think will help people is how are people being pinched? Grocery, gasoline in California. I couldn't even imagine paying $6.30 a gallon. Florida is now over $4. It's the most it's been in probably 2 or 3 years. So people feel that. It's harder to afford a home because home prices have gone up. Taxes, though, The one tax that we're working on is the property tax. In Florida, we have this homestead system where if you live in Florida, you can homestead one of your properties. If you have multiple, you got to pick one. If you only have one, you should definitely homestead it. And it limits the valuation increases. But you still have people that have trouble with the property tax, especially if they bought at a high tax basis. So we're working on giving 100% exemption for homesteaded Florida residents. And that would basically recognize the fact that 2019, when I became, this is all local, none of it goes to the state, but local governments were taking in $32 billion in property tax revenue. This is all the services, schools, police, everything. Now they're taking in $60 billion. And so it's like, wait a minute. Yes, we've had population growth. Yes, we've had inflation, but that wouldn't put you at $60 billion. So would it be better to limit them ability to tax the homestead? They can still tax the Airbnb, the Canadians, the commercial like they're doing now, but it would help limit the growth of local government and then provide people a major, major break from doing it. I just have a problem with the idea. You own a home and you got to keep writing a check to the government. It's an unrealized gain. They raise the value of your home and all of a sudden you owe more. And when do you actually own your home? So we're working on getting that on the ballot in November in Florida. Voters will have a chance to approve it. We're going to work it out. So we say, oh, you're not going to have this. Trust me. I know how to. We're going to work it out. We'll help the local governments get through. But it's doable in Florida. And I think that's the thing we can do the best. Look, I wish I could had a policy prescription to just lower the price of groceries in half. But, Mindami wants to do the grocery stores. I know that's not the role of
7: so
6: government.
7: No grocery stores
6: in Florida. It just wouldn't work, right? But the property tax, if that's something we can do to be beneficial, I think it'd be revolutionary.
7: Your budget is $117 billion. By contrast, I think New York City, not state, is $127 billion.
6: New York State is more than twice the budget of Florida, and we have almost 4 million more residents than New York.
7: If you're going to cut the property tax, how can you pay?
6: Well, we don't get any property tax. It's all local, yeah. So basically, you know, if you have property tax, the homestead's 30% of all the revenue. So if you just, and you may not be able to do it day one, maybe you fade, but if you just did it, that's 30% of the revenue would stop, but that's still $15 billion more than they were spending in 2019 when they were spending $30 billion. So it could be done, and we have a big surplus. I'm willing to help the local governments get through. But I'll tell you, California did Prop 13, and that benefited a lot of people for a long time. I know they've tried to undo it since then. But that was a huge taxpayer revolt against rising property taxes. We're in a situation in Florida. I've got some places in Florida where property values have probably tripled since 2019. Well, this is a home you bought. You thought you were going to pay a certain amount of tax, and now you're paying a lot more. It also hurts the real estate transaction.
7: Oh, yeah.
6: Because if you're someone that's older, you got a big house, you want to downsize, well, buying that condo, you may have a higher tax basis, and you pay more tax for a smaller house. So
7: Absolutely.
6: You people don't want to do it.
7: All right. I shouldn't have bought in South Carolina. I should have went down there if you're going to lower my property taxes. But I want to switch gears a little bit. You're on President Trump's committee to reform college sports. You and Randy Levine, I guess, are the chairmen, vice chairmen of these things, the president's the chairman. College sports is crazy, the business side. I mean, this whole thing called name, image, likeness. Student athletes are staying in school for 7 years, making millions of dollars. It's depriving donor funds from other sports. I mean, it's a mess. Where do you think this goes?
6: I actually think we may be able to get something done. So, President, I said, are you going to do anything about NIL? And he's like, yeah, I want to. He's like, you should talk to Randy, help us out. So I got guys like Nick Saban and Urban Meyer and Condi Rice and some of these people. Randy knows a lot of people. So they got a great
2: Republican Florida Governor Ron DeSantis
6: did an event at the White House and basically called for Congress to address, probably need an antitrust exemption to do it, but address eligibility. If you take a snap when you're 18, you ain't playing until you're 27. Transfer, may get one transfer, but to be perpetually a free agent doesn't work, so fix the transfer portal. And then NIL should be, if someone wants to pay you to endorse their product or use your name, image, likeness, that's your business. But having a university collective where the athletes will go, hey, coach, I just threw for 300 yards. I need another $500,000. Oh, no? Okay, well, I'm going to transfer and go somewhere else. That doesn't work. And what's happened, exactly what you said, donors now have to put in a lot more money. And so it used to be football would carry everything. Well, now football has become so much more expensive. Schools are cutting sports. You just saw Arkansas cut tennis. You're going to see more pressure on Olympic sports, other non-revenue sports. Like, I played baseball for 4 years for Yale, and I can tell you most of the athletes I knew there were not playing professionally, although some of them did and had good careers. But I believe that athletics is an important part of learning how to fail, learning leadership, learning teamwork. And I just think it would be bad if all these sports wither on the vine. So those are really the issues, and I think they are getting some traction in the Senate. And if you end up getting 60 senators on board with it, then I think you'll get legislation through this year.
7: And your partner in crime, Randy Levine, tells me he thinks he has Democrats on this.
6: 100%. I mean, think about it. You've got two Democrat senators in Georgia. You think Georgia voters want to see this fixed?
7: Yes. Yes.
6: You've got two Democrat senators in Michigan. You think Michigan voters? Yeah. So there's states that have big college sports programs that are going to want to see it done. So 6 months ago, I wasn't optimistic. Now I'm cautiously optimistic. There's some more work that needs to be done, but I do think it's moving in the right direction. And so hopefully we'll be able to do it. And I think it'll be better for the integrity of the sports, and not just football, but all the other sports.
7: We're going to get the hook in a minute, or a few minutes, but I want to ask you, I think it'd be malpractice if I didn't. Your term ends in January. What's next for you?
6: I've never been asked that question before.
7: Sometimes it's the obvious questions that are the best, you know.
6: Yeah. I mean, look, I'm somebody that I run through the tape. So I mentioned the property tax battle. That's going to happen in the next 6 months, right? I've got all these other things. And so we'll be very active all the way through January of 2027. And then we'll look to see kind of what we want to do. I've got a lot of people offering a lot of different things, saying you should do this, you should do that. And I appreciate it. But I also think that to take my eye off the ball of doing the job I've had for 7 years and the job I've been proud to have, and have actually made a difference. I mean, look, I was a U.S. congressman for 3 terms. I've recovered from that experience entirely, trust me. I was a U.S. and I did more in 1 week as governor than I did as a hard work. I worked hard, too, than I did in those 6 years. What we've been able to do to this day, people will come up to me. Thank you for saving my business during COVID. Thank you for giving the school choice scholarship. Thank you for the law enforcement. But whatever it is, you do have an opportunity to make a difference in people's lives. And I just feel like as long as I have time on that, just like Churchill, he was speaking at the Women's Temperance Society of London, and the head of the organization went up to him. And this was after he had won World War II and everything, had a long career. She said, Prime Minister, we have great regard for your statesmanship, but we are very disfavorable about your drinking habits. If you added up all the wine and brandy and whiskey you've drank, it would almost fill to the top of the ballroom. And Churchill looked up, saw there would be space left. He said, well, how much more to do and how little time to do it? So that's kind of my position.
7: So are you going to run for president?
6: Who knows? Like, you never know. I'm 40. I'm in my mid-40s. 28, you know, maybe beyond that. I think that there's a lot of runway. I think what I will be able to say just from our party, Republican Party, is who took a state that had more Democrats than Republicans by 300,000 when he got elected and now has 1.5 million more Republicans? Who had a state that had a $1 trillion economy now has $1.8 trillion? Who has a state that had some school choice, now universal, 50-year low in the crime rate? So we've got a good story to tell, and we're proud of the leadership we've been able to
7: provide. Okay, the most important question here for me, my family. Spent some time in New Haven, obviously. Frank Pepe's the best?
6: Pepe's was my first ever experience with 10 out of 10 pizza, and it really changed my – I grew up in Florida eating Papa John's.
7: Oh.
6: So to go from Papa John's to Frank Pepe's –
7: And you're Italian. Come on.
6: It's a big deal.
7: Anyway, thank you.
6: Thank you. Appreciate it.
2: Fox Business Network senior correspondent Charles Gasparino, concluding this conversation on government investment in the workforce with Republican Florida Governor Ron DeSantis. 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
1: On this episode of Book Notes Plus, with our host Brian Lamb, Author Craig Fairman has written a new history of the expedition of Lewis and Clark. It's called This Vast Enterprise. In the prologue to his 515-page book, Fairman writes, and I'm quoting, "After departing from near St. Louis on May 14, 1804, the Corps of Discovery traveled 8,000 miles to find the most direct and practicable water communications across the continent for the purpose of commerce. The Corps was Jefferson's idea." Craig Fairman continues in his introduction, "When Lewis and Clark returned more than 2 years later, they did not have a Northwest Passage, but they did have an incredible tale." This is Mr. Fairman's third book.
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0: Thank you all for joining us this afternoon. Great to be back at the Milken Conference. I've been here for every one of them. But I want to ask all of you just one question before we start. How many people in this room, by show of raising your hands, have had your lives changed because of your association with Mike Milken? Mike Milken, thank you so much for having us. We honor you, we appreciate you, and we love you. Thank you, Mike. So we're going to talk about some sports, we're going to talk about business and sports, and we're going to talk about guys who have made the leap from sports being great into business. Yes, shoot. Go ahead, Shaq.
1: No Charles Barkley questions. Ever. Okay? Thank you.
0: Tell everybody what you always say to me first thing you see me.
1: I'm ready to die, Jim.
0: What do you mean you're ready to die? Spinal.
1: Tell them where that came from, though.
0: Came from a Mike Tyson interview that I did many, many years ago, and in the middle of the post-fight interview, he said, I'm ready to die. And I said, what do you mean I'm ready to die? So the next day, I go do a Lakers game with Shaq and Phil Jackson and Kobe and the whole gang, and Shaq comes on the air with me, and they just win a huge game, and the first answer to the question is, I'm ready to die. So ever since then, that's the first thing he says to me. So love Shaq. I'm honored to have my good buddy, dear friend, man I truly, truly love. He's changed my life as well. He's been my partner for a couple of decades. It's Tom Brady. We own the Hall of Excellence together at the Fountain Blue Hotel, and he's been with me on the radio for 20-plus years now, and let's go. So, Tommy, great seeing you, pal. He's up and down in that airplane more than I go up and down in my staircase. So,
2: don't we all? Great to be with you guys, and this is my second time being up here on a panel, and first with some of the great guys that I love hanging with, and obviously for a lot of people that come, enjoy a day like this, and I know the next few days are coming up, and it's been a long time since Mike put this all together, but it's conferences like this and sharing knowledge and shared experience is what this world's all about. And I think for us to have the opportunity to come back and give back to other people some of the knowledge that we have, so many people up on these panels have so much unique insight into this world, do so many great things in this world, and then you take the things you learn and you take it back to your where you live, where you work, the people you hang with, and you spread the knowledge. So it's a great pleasure to have the opportunity to do that with you guys today.
0: Tom has thrown, literally, we counted it up. I asked Kobe Bryant one day, how many free throws did you shoot? And he didn't just give me an answer. He came back 3 days later, and he said, I practiced and shot in games 1,208,000 free throws. How many passes have you thrown, and how many interviews have we done?
2: Well, less interviews than passes. I certainly enjoy throwing passes, sometimes more than some of the interviews you give me. Because Jim would always find a way to make me slightly uncomfortable, but I always enjoyed all those. So one great thing I always heard about practice was, someone said it, I didn't shoot, or I don't know what the reference was, I'll put it in football terms, I didn't throw the passes until I was sure I was going to make it. I threw it until I was sure that I wasn't going to miss it. And I think that practice time after time and unconsciously getting good through repetition of what you're doing was what the sport was all about. That's why we're sitting here today, because Shaq had this insatiable ability and mindset to compete at the highest level against the very best. And when you're blessed, like we've been able to find something that we love, this true obsession with the sport, you want to go out there and you want to perform at your highest for as long as you can. It's a great thrill to do it. And now as you kind of transition to other parts in life, you want to surround yourself with other like-minded people who have had that same type of growth mindset in their lives.
3: Tom Brady.
0: Two gentlemen up here are very highly accomplished folks in business. This is Jamie Salter, ABG, Sports Illustrated, Graceland, obviously very involved with Shaquille O'Neal and a number of athletes, and Mike Farrow from EMED, Merrick Ventures Chairman. Tom is a partner in EMED, and so we're going to have them speak to us as well. You can have the pick, Jamie, of anybody you want to work with. There's not a single guy who you haven't dealt with in sports. What attracted you to Shaquille, and what's the criteria for ABG to want to be involved?
4: Well, the first thing, they have to be bigger than me. So they have to pass that test first. And, of course...
2: At what age? Like 4 years old or 5 years old? Pass you?
4: But what we really look for is someone that is global, and more importantly, that their values are, you know, family values and work ethic values are incredibly important. And obviously with Tom and Shaq, they have both those qualities. Because you got to remember what you're doing is you're buying 50%, you know, of their name, their image, their likeness, not for 10 minutes, you're buying it forever. It's just like a marriage, right? You get married forever, and you gotta make sure that this is going to last forever, and you gotta make sure that they're gonna stay out of trouble forever, because both those are incredibly important in a relationship, like we're doing, obviously, on the media and entertainment side. And I can tell you that, you know, Shaq, we've been together now 11 years, and I can honestly say he's the greatest partner I've ever had. And, you know, we built this incredible company together, and we wouldn't be where we are today, Authentic, without Shaq. And, you know, Tom, I can honestly say he's unbelievable. We haven't been able to land the plane there yet, but we're getting closer.
2: I'm a tough date. I'm a very tough date.
0: You know what they would say about Tom in Georgia? That's a tough dog to keep underneath the porch.
5: Jamie Salter is CEO of ABG, which stands for Authentic Brand Group.
0: I want to say something about Shaq. I have tremendous respect and admiration because this is a man who has thousands of acts of kindness and wants no acknowledgement or attribution, and I've become aware of one that I'm not going to disclose. That's his business, but it touches my heart in such a way that I have chills just saying it. So God bless you, because what you do for people is remarkable.
4: That was really nice.
1: Thank you.
0: Hello. Where did you get that kindness from? I knew your dad, and I knew, you know, how he raised you, and I know the respect that you had for him, but he could be tough.
1: My father was a drill sergeant, but he always told me to honor people, treat people with kindness, treat people that are lesser fortunate, make sure you can give them things, especially things that you don't need. You know, one of my favorite stories is one day my father got some extra cash from working, so he says, "Big man," he used to call me Big Man, "you want to go to a restaurant, get something to eat?" It's like, "Sure." But keep in mind, when I say restaurant, it's not a five-star restaurant, it's not a sit-down restaurant, it's White Castle. You guys familiar with White Castle? So he gets 5 double cheese, I get 5 double cheese, that's 10. And on the way home, we see a guy, and the sign says, "Homeless vet will work for food." So my father snatches 3 burgers out of my hand, he gives it to the guy. And, you know, I asked him, I said, "Why'd you get the guy my food?" He said, "Because this gentleman needed him more." And then he ended it by saying, "If you ever become big times, I know you have a lot of dreams and aspirations, make sure you always look out for the little man." So that's where it comes from. You know, for me, it's what I was taught.
0: Michael, let's bring you in. What was the impetus to say, you know what, I want Tom Brady. He represents health. Obviously, he wrote the book, and he has the maniacal wherewithal that he has followed and the discipline to follow it. And we have all become familiar with the TB12 method through the course of his career and longevity and what he was able to accomplish with the help of numerous others, including Alex Guerrero and Neil Elitraj and great coach and Bill Belichick and so forth. But what was it that you saw in the post-career that you said, "I made this determination, he has to be with me"?
6: Well, that he kept saying no to Jamie was very exciting. But in reality, I'm a lifelong Chicago Bears fan, and the only person in our family that we root for besides the Chicago Bears was Tom Brady. We didn't root for the Patriots. We rooted for Tom Brady. So I was there when Tom won his first Super Bowl, just in the stands, watching that in 2002, and we still remember when they kicked the field goal where I was on the bus going to the Super Bowl. I remember everybody, they were playing the Rams. It was like, "God, we hope these guys make it at least competitive," right? It was a foregone conclusion. And I got to sit there and didn't know I was witnessing history. Then years go by, I became a lifelong Tom Brady fan. I meet Tom. We both go to Miami, you know, for different reasons. Mine to go help solve COVID issues for the country and build testing systems. Tom to go play football. And while we're there, we get to meet, and we start building a little bit of a relationship. And then Tom takes me into his closet. Okay, it's not like that, by the way, but we went to show me all of his paraphernalia. But the thing that Tom showed me when we were getting to each other is he showed me the notes he took for each game. And these weren't just notes. He would have all the notes of how he would run plays he would run against the team if they got into overtime. I am not kidding you. Like, copious amount of notes. And then we were on another flight together to Saudi Arabia, and Tom was getting ready to be a broadcaster. And for the whole time on the flight, Tom was just studying notes after notes after, like I've never seen it. Other people who act like that is Mike Milken and Ken Griffin, two other guys I've spent a lot of time around, and you're like, we need to work besides the wellness. The type of work and effort, the way you become the GOAT, like Tom and Shaq, is, you know, you gotta put the time in. I mean, but talking about, Tom is the GOAT, but Shaq, I just wanna do a shout out. My family and I are friends with Shaq's son, Miles. And I have to tell you, his son, you would not know, he's Shaquille O'Neal's son, Shaq. Every time we see him out, every time in public, he's a DJ in Miami. Shout out, hire Miles O'Neal. He's a great DJ. Anybody here from Miami? But your congratulations. You did a great job, Shaq. Thank you.
5: Mike Farrell is CEO of Merrick Ventures.
2: Something as a follow-up. I just think it's important, you know, for Shaq and myself, speak for myself, but it's very intimidating. You know, you're a professional athlete and you play for a period of years and it's truly your first love. You know, you love sports, you love the competition, and through elementary school, high school, and then ultimately college, you know, we're committed to being a great athlete. And it's pretty daunting, you know, for very fortunate that I was in Shaq. Shaq played 19 years, I played 23, to live your dream and have a career that allows you so much opportunity. And then all of a sudden, you know, there's not many athletes that are as fortunate as Shaq and I. We're like the 1% of 1% of athletes. So many guys last 2 years or 3 years after basically studying, you know, to be an athlete through high school and through college. Well, Shaq and I had these opportunities, and by the grace of God, a lot of people came into our lives. And Jamie was Shaq over the last 11 years. Jim, you came into my life. Michael, you came into my life. And I think, what a blessing to have people who are so talented in other areas of life to come together and create a partnership to do things above and beyond what you ever could imagine. That's true teamwork, and that's what it's all about. I love being a teammate. I love doing my job. I love being in a role where I can bring awareness to certain things that I really believe in. And Michael created something through Global Population Health that I wanted to be a part of. And I was a part of my journey in sports was all because I took care of my body. For 23 years, I was so proactive about everything I ate, everything I drank, the treatments I got, when I worked out, when my rest periods were. And I realized that not a lot of other people could attack their physical well-being in the same way that I did as an athlete because they just didn't have the time. You know, you guys, you work every day. You sit in a desk. You know, you're traveling on airplanes, and that's tiring. You don't have as much time to commit. But with the opportunity that Michael presented in front of me, this is a great way to go out and reach people, how to make people healthier, how to help employers cut their healthcare costs. So there's a much bigger purpose to all of it. And I think through my training of sports, my training of my body created a really unique partnership that we've been able to share.
5: Tom Brady, 7-time Super Bowl champion.
7: What do you do to work out these days, both of you? Shaq, what do you do?
1: Don't ask me that question. I'm trying to be as sexy as Tom, so. We've been friends for years, but I can't stop looking at him. I try to work out 3 to 4 times a week, but I admit I don't have the championship discipline. Like, I'm not supposed to be eating burgers and club sandwiches and all that stuff, but every now and then I just miss it so much, I just do it. My weight is down, I am looking better, but.
7: But you told us last year, or 2 years ago, we came on with Tom enough. Me on the radio show, you said you were over 400 pounds.
1: I was fatter than Charles Barkley. And that's when, and that's when I decided I need to make a change. I looked at his belly and I looked at my belly and I didn't like what I saw. And I was like, I have to make a change. But
7: that was the only motivation you needed?
1: Yeah. So I try to work out three to five times a week. And you know, I'm glad people like Tom are in my life. Because I've always, you know, inspired to be the greatest, inspired to be great. You know, Tom mentioned opportunities. You know, it's always been unfortunate. I don't know what it is for the NFL, but for the NBA, 5 years after retirement, 70% of the athletes have nothing. No income coming in. And my father drilled this in my head, and he drilled it, and he drilled it. And at first, I didn't understand it, but he gave me one statement. He said, don't lose your mother's house. And with the money that I made, I was able to buy my mother her first house. And before he passed away, he said, don't lose your mother's house. And I knew that if I was going to be on the other side like the other athletes, I could possibly lose my mother's house. So I really started focusing on business. I started reading a lot, and I came across a quote from General Dwight Eisenhower. The greatest leaders are the ones who hire people that are smarter than you. And then I met Jamie. I met Jamie by accident because I don't know about some of you, but jealousy motivates me. You know, towards
7: really?
1: Yes.
7: Towards why?
1: I don't know why. Because I'm going to tell you why.
4: You passed by me. You wouldn't have seen me.
1: I'm going to tell you why. Because, you know, before I became this great athlete, I was not a great athlete. And I was told you're not going to be a great athlete. So it just always kept motivating me. So last 3 years of my career when I wasn't feeling like Shaq, me and my son, who's here, we were walking on Hollywood Boulevard, and I seen about 50 people walk around in Elvis shirts. I'm like, Elvis has been passed away for a long time. How the hell is he still making money? So it made me do my research. And then I came across Jamie, and I met with Jamie. Like I said, he's a, you know, a family bunch. And I told him, I said, Jamie, I want to live forever. And, you know, Jamie was familiar with the work that you know, I'd done. You know, my business was 100% endorsements. Now it's 50% endorsement, 50%, you know, licensee. And then I told Jamie, I said, Jamie, I'm rich. You're going to write me a lot of check. I want to invest this check in your company because I want to be part of a winning team. And Jamie accepted, and I'm glad he accepted because, you know, I think it was one of the best decisions in my life, and it all stemmed from me not losing my mother's house. And I'm only here to, you know, create relationships and, you know, just have fun. I got my youngest son who's about to graduate. Stand up. This is Shaquille O'Neal. So they were mad at me for years because I made the public statement that I'm rich. You're not rich.
4: Don't worry. You're doing just fine. Yes. Okay.
1: I said, I'm rich.
4: I gotcha.
1: You're not rich. So, you know, he asked me today, he said, how do you do what you do? And I said, you know what? Go to Nordstrom's, get a suit, and I want you to follow me. So I'm glad he's here to experience Tom, to experience all you great leaders, because, you know, I wouldn't be able to do it without you guys, and I appreciate you guys shaking my hand and just giving me knowledge. And I appreciate you for being so damn hot.
7: You know, my college roommate wrote this about Tom Brady. His name was Rick Riley.
2: No, please don't tell that, for God's sakes. I'm embarrassed.
7: Don't be embarrassed. He brought it up.
2: Well, one's enough.
7: Are you asking to move on?
2: Do it. Go for it. Go ahead. Franny said yes, his wife. So,
7: men want to be like him. Women want to be with him.
5: Yeah. Moderator is sportscaster Jim Gray.
2: Really uncomfortable.
7: Tom, the question was about your workout schedule. We found out about Shaq's. How about yours?
2: I just kind of felt like the quality of my life depends on how active I am and how much I'm moving and traveling. So I'm pretty OCD with my workouts, and I do a lot of it. I do a lot of swimming and still throw the football a little bit. I had a flag football game about a month ago here in Los Angeles. Had a lot of fun doing that, but yeah, it's very active. And I just physically, you know, Shaq talks about discipline, you know, and he didn't have the championship discipline. There's part of that, you know, and I'm not 7'3", you know, and there's something Shaq was really born with and blessed with, and he has incredible traits as an athlete, as an entrepreneur. Jamie the same way, Michael the same way. I wish I could take credit for being disciplined or hardworking. I think I was born with that. You know, I really do. I think that was part of my DNA. I think my mom and my dad gave me that. So I can honor them by fulfilling that every single day, by waking up and making the right decision. But, you know, my dad got up and walked out of the house every morning at 6 a.m. to try to make a living for our family. And my mom worked effortlessly to try to, you know, try to maintain the house for her kids that she loves. So, you know, I think that was just something that I was blessed with. I remember being in fourth or fifth grade, and I had an older sister, Maureen, who was a great college softball player, All-American at Fresno State. She wanted to be go to college ultimately to play softball. She was a tremendous softball player in the state of California. And she would get up and go to the gym with my dad. My dad would take her. She was a freshman in high school. And I was getting up at, you know, 5:30 in the morning, 5 in the morning to go to the gym, and when I was in fourth and fifth grade. So, again, that's, you can say, oh, that's unbelievable, Tom. How do you do that? I'm like, I don't know why I did it. It just felt like better than sleeping in. So it wasn't much of a sacrifice because I just loved doing it. And that has really carried over the course of my career, and very fortunate and a blessing, because as we realize, you know, discipline, hard work, all those things really do pay off over a period of time. And when I thought that maybe physically I was a little bit delayed over the course of my career, I wasn't quite the 5-star recruit coming out of high school, and I wasn't, you know, some electric college player that was wowing the pro scouts, and then I got drafted by the Patriots, you know, as 199th pick. You know, there was a lot of people that never thought that I could kind of have the type of career that I had, but because of my hard work and because of the discipline that were instilled in me by my parents, those traits were sustainable over a period of time. Just like everyone who's sitting in this audience, you have all these amazing values that mean a lot to you that allow you to go out there every day to try to be your very best self.
7: Michael, let me ask you, nobody in my life, and I've been lucky to travel with all these guys, Kobe, Dr. J, Muhammad Ali for many years and partners with Tom, nobody takes criticism better than Tom and accepts praise and accentuates it better than Tom. So I'm wondering, how do you coach somebody like this? Because the transition from sports to business is very, very different.
6: We were just discussing this in the room earlier, and the exact words I said is, we let Tom coach us. We don't coach Tom. But Tom, the toughest person on Tom is Tom. And so Tom is constantly looking to be coached all the time. We actually let Tom come to us. Because Tom's constantly, like I said, it's what I watched, it was his work ethic. And it's the same way right now. Tom is meeting with CEOs. He wants to know how he can get better. What can he change? He wants to be in the room for the pitches to hear what we're doing. He wants to understand nuances and peptides and how things work. He wants to meet with the doctors. And so a lot of times we're waving our CEOs in the audience, Linda Iaccarino is over there. I see her. And Tom coaches Linda a little bit too. So Tom is coaching us and Linda coaches Tom back. But Tom is what everybody wants to have as a player and a coach. He constantly wants the feedback.
7: Jamie, thank you.
5: Michael Farrell is CEO of Merrick Ventures.
7: You with Shaq. How do you coach somebody who's been coached by Phil Jackson and has been just so prolific and Hall of Fame and the most dominant big man ever?
4: So Shaq's got a new idea virtually. Every day I get an email or a text about a new idea. He puts my four children that are somewhere out in the audience that have helped me build this incredible company. But what I can tell you is he's got these great ideas. He calls me up one day and he says, I want to buy Reebok. And I say, Shaq, you know, you can't afford to buy Reebok. He says, yeah, we can. I said, no, it's going to cost a lot of money and I'm not sure they're really willing to sell it. But every single day, he's got a great new idea. And I got to tell you that that's the entrepreneurship that is in him. But the most important thing is if we say to him, Shaq, we need to put that in the parking lot. He actually says, okay, and he leaves it alone till the next day. And then he calls back the next day and says, have you thought about buying Reebok? I go, Shaq, that's still got to go in the parking lot. So he never really gives up. But he is definitely, you know, somebody that, you know, does take no sometimes as the answer, which for anyone that is like Shaq or Tom Brady, no is a hard word. But he's a professional, and I think that's because he's been coached so well for so many years that he does understand when somebody actually tells him what to do. He actually does do it.
7: How do you?
5: Jamie Salter is CEO of Authentic Brand Group.
7: That coaching and that note these days, Shaq.
1: I mean, I know who Jamie is. I know who he was. He's one of the best as a business. You know,
4: No, spelt a different way.
1: What is that? The young lady from CNBC asked us, do we have arguments? And the answer is no, we have respectable conversations. And what I love about Jamie is, you know, he also has a lot of crazy ideas. I called him one day and I said, Jamie, I want to do a gummy bear. So he says, well, what do you want to do with the gummy bears? I said, I want to put my face on them. And he said, okay, what do you want to call it? I said, I want to call it Shaqalicious. And he says, okay.
4: True story.
1: He made the call of Hershey. Now we have the number one candy at Hershey. So, you know, I'm all over the place. He's all over the place. His boy's all over the place. But we have respectable, heated conversations, and it's never disrespect, and that's what you need. We're not going to always agree on everything. You know, I know he's the CEO, I know he's a founder, but, you know, it's good to have that type of conversation. Kobe and I had the same type of conversation, and it helped us get 3 championships in a row, and I would never change it.
7: What's your perspective now on Kobe? The passage of time. You guys were the greatest duo to ever play, and then his unfortunate passing. The relationship had healed during that time. Now that you reflect, what is it?
1: My only perspective now is we've all had past people in our relationship. If you haven't talked to an old friend or an old colleague, send them a text. Old girlfriend, old male friend, old enemy, Just send them a text. Tell them you love them. Tell them you miss them. Say, hey, let's get together. I wish we would have communicated more. You know, our relationship was big brother, little brother. Everything I did was planned. I knew I had a wild pit bull at my control, and I would do things just to tick him off because I needed him to do the same thing that I was doing for us to win. But when he passed away, it was very upsetting to me that we never had any communication. So my message to you is an old friend, an old relative, a mother, a father, shoot him a text. I know we're all working. We're busy. We're working on business plans, and you know, we're working on our hedge funds and working on portfolios, but you got to take 10 to 15 minutes a day to reach out to loved ones because once they're gone, they're gone forever.
7: How often do you think of him?
1: All the time. All the time. You know, he was definitely, you know, vital in my career, but, you know, he passed away at a very sad moment for me because my sister had passed away right before he did. And I went to see her on a Thursday. She had stage 4 cancer. And I asked her, I said, you want me to stay? Because I had a meeting in L.A. She's like, no, go handle your business. But I forgot to tell her I love you. So I was already thinking of this process, and then he passed away. So now it just hit me. So again, old colleague, old high school buddy, college buddy, just shoot him a text, FaceTime. Just tell him you miss him. Tell him you love him.
7: Tom, you said to me a couple of weeks ago, patience equals peace. How do you decide what opportunities you're going to take? How do you become patient? And how do you decide when it is you should pass on something?
2: I think it's been an evolution to have that type of mindset. I think it took me into retirement to actually realize that it's interesting when you play quarterback on a team, there's a lot of variables every single game. You know, the opponent, the refs, the weather, the who's playing on your team, what the plays are. And there's so many things that you want to try to control. And the more I thought things were in my control as a player, well, the better I could do. Who are we putting in the game on that play? What route is he running? What defender is he on? You know, how deep's the route going to be? All those little things to me over a period of time I thought allowed me to be successful. I remember I was in college, my last year in college as at Michigan, so I was 22 years old and we were playing Ohio State, which was our rival. And it was my last game playing in Michigan Stadium. It's my last game against Ohio State. We had a bowl game after that, but kind of in some ways it was senior day. And I just remember the game was on a Saturday, and I remember it, you know, Wednesday morning at 6 a.m. I'm in the coach's office. Thursday morning, I'm in the coach's office at 6 a.m. going, what plays are we going to run? And they said, would you go home and go to sleep? And I just felt like, no, I got to make sure it's perfect. Got to make sure it's exactly the way I want. And that was a blessing in so many ways. In some ways, there's a little bit of a curse to that too, you know, because the reality is we're not in control of everything. And I realized over the course of my career, I loved being obviously the field general and knowing what to do, but there's also a part of your life which when my career ended, there were many more things that were not in my control, and that was really hard for me to deal with. And there had to be a growth period of me understanding that it's okay to not know what's going to happen the next day. It's okay because we're such, you know, all of us have different routines. As a football player, you really have a routine. Every Sunday from mid-September through hopefully the end of January, I knew exactly what I'd be doing. Then you go into retirement and you're like, man, it's a whole new world. I don't know. My day, I get to create my own day. I don't even know what to do. Some days it's a little paralyzing, to be honest. So I had to realize that when I wanted something to happen, it didn't necessarily happen the way that I wanted it to happen. And how over the last 3.5 years, kind of scrubbing this really control, fearful aspect of my life to be a little more not in control and to be okay with that and to find that, okay, I can have a little more peace because the patience, you know, equals peace. I needed to have patience for things to come back around at the right time. And I was, you know, I was also, there was always a rhythm I always played with as a player. When I was in the right rhythm of playing, man, I was really good. And other aspects, sometimes you get out of rhythm and you try to force your way back into rhythm and it didn't work. Sometimes it takes a moment just to sit back a little bit and to observe and to rather feel like you have to do. Why don't you just sit back and be for a little bit? And in the observation, find that rhythm again and then jump back into that rhythm when you can and then you find that flow. So to me, it's just been a period of time and a transition of constantly finding ways to adapt from, you know, this really stringent, detailed, obsessive part of life, which I had in one career that now in other parts of America, I can use parts of those things, but I don't necessarily need to use all those things.
1: And that's a very interesting
3: Tom Brady
1: thing because I have no patience at all.
5: Shaquille O'Neal.
1: No, seriously. So I love coming to conferences like this. You listen to brilliant people speaking to help you, you know, better yourself. So I probably will have patience because Tom Brady said patience is peace.
7: Can you adapt that quickly?
1: It's going to take a while. But
7: there was a guy named Ben Crane. I used to broadcast golf, and he was a very slow player, so they gave him a warning. He said, look, I know I'm a slow player. I'm going to work on it, but it's going to take some time.
1: Yep, take some time.
7: So I guess that's what's going to happen.
1: Yeah.
7: We have a lot of sports fans in here, so I'm going to ask a couple of sports questions here. So Jamie and Mike, I know the people here want to hear from Shaq. And Tom, a couple of things that are going
4: on
7: right
4: now.
7: Are
4: you implying that we're not sports guys?
7: You are, but they just have a different expertise because of the number of championships. Who's going to win the NBA championship? Shaq, I know you're getting ready to broadcast this on ESPN, the first time you'll be broadcasting the championship.
1: Have you ever heard of the player called IDC? IDC.
7: I have not.
1: He's a new player. I don't care.
7: Oh, yes, you do.
1: Oh, no, I don't. Trust me. No, I like San Antonio. You know, Victor Wembanyama, I said this the other day, he's the perfect big man. Can shoot, dribble, shoot the three, make free throws. It's great for the game. So I would actually like to see him win. The Lakers are still there. Hopefully they would do well. The Knicks are still there. They'll do well. But Knicks fans, be quiet. Know where you are. You're in L.A. You're in Lakerland. OKC probably still has a chance. But I would like to see the San Antonio Spurs.
7: They're so likable, too. Vassell and Castle and Harper and Wembanyama and Coach Johnson.
1: I wouldn't say that. I didn't say I like them, though.
7: No, they're a likable group. They're young guys, and they seem to like each other, which is kind of rare these days for groups.
1: Being a big man, I like to see other big men, you know, be very, very successful. So I'm going with Wembanyama.
7: Okay. And every day we're inundated, particularly on your network, with this question. GOAT. Who's the GOAT?

0: This kid in his face. Tom is the nicest guy. He's beautiful, sexy, all that stuff. I'm sitting next to the goat of football. The goat of basketball, I'm going to have to go Michael Jordan. Michael Jordan. But, you know, there's so much conversation around the goat. I have to correct people. I said, if you're going to have the conversation, I just want to hear all the participants. Like, for somehow they go from Jordan to LeBron. And I have to correct them and say, what about Kobe? Like, it doesn't matter who your pick is, but I want to hear all the participants. But for me personally, it has to be Michael Jordan.
1: Wow. Tom, you're minority owner of the Las Vegas Raiders. Southern California is full. Hey, you live in Las Vegas.
0: Cowboys.
1: A lot of Raider fans here in Southern California. Obviously, yeah. They played here as well as Northern California. Fernando Mendoza was drafted. What do you see in him? And he just had his first rookie camp. And what are your hopes for him as he moves forward and under your guidance?
2: Yeah, it's obviously exciting for all the new teams when you get these new draft picks. And the reality is nobody really knows how it's going to turn out. I mean, I was the 199th pick, and no one could have imagined that. I played with some of the greatest players I ever played with were not the number one overall picks. And yet there were some number one overall picks like Peyton Manning that I thought was the guy that I looked up to. And I was like, that's how you play quarterback in the NFL. And every year I would study every single play that the Indianapolis Colts offense would run, because I said, man, I just want to be a field general like that guy. And when you have great quality players like that, it helps you raise your game. You look at around the league, you know, throughout my entire career, it was constantly like Aaron Rodgers would win the MVP, and I would watch all that. Ben Roethlisberger did some things that I could never imagine quarterbacks doing. Patrick Mahomes later in my career was the guy that, man, when he was on the field, he's just an electric player. And if you really want to compete in the NFL, I there's a belief of mine, and I think about this. This is what happens at, you know, 11 o'clock at night in my head every single night. I'm thinking about football and teams and what makes them great and how to make our team, the Raiders, better. There's no position more important than winning and losing on a football team Monday through Saturday than the head coach. Critically important to preparing the team. Tactics, strategy. It's not like basketball. Football is very different. In basketball, you got to flow to the game. In soccer, you got to flow. In hockey, you have a flow. In football, there's no flow. It's all tactics. It's angles. It's power. It's, you know, how much leverage you can get on a certain run play or on a pass play. So the head coach, and he orchestrates, obviously, what's happening offensively, defensively with those coaches. That position is absolutely critical Monday through Saturday to who wins the game. The quarterback position on Sunday, there is nobody more important on Sunday to who wins and loses than the quarterback. So unless you have a coach that is one of the top 10 coaches in the league and a quarterback that's one of the top 10 coaches, or excuse me, one of the top 10 quarterbacks, you're at a huge disadvantage every single week. If you have the 20th best coach and the 20th best quarterback, guess what? You ain't going to win many games. It's just the way it goes. So when you finally find that quarterback in the NFL, obviously with the draft, the worst position, you finish the higher your draft pick. Raiders, we were terrible last year, 3-14. So we had the first overall pick. So that gives you a great opportunity to pick the guy you think that's going to give you the best opportunity to win. And this year, having a quarterback in that position at the number one spot was a dream come true for all of us who love the Raiders. Because I think this young man, you can look at his physical skill, and that's going to be improved over a period of time if he puts the work into it. But what I value most is how he approaches the game, how he approaches his, you know, he loves it. He prepares hard. I love that he talks about his teammates. He cares about his teammates. I watched him play in the national championship game, and it was in Miami at the Hard Rock Stadium against University of Miami. And he made some really clutch plays down the stretch. And I think for all of us, we always love people who perform their best in the biggest moments. So you have a young man, 22-year-old Fernando, had a great upbringing. And his mom and dad gave him a great foundation for success. And then he's taken every opportunity that he's had, and he's made the most of it. And he's got a desire to be great, and he's got a desire to be great for his teammates. So puts us in a great position going forward. Now it's up to the organization to develop that prospect into what everyone hopes he can become.
0: Can I give a shout out to a friend of mine?
1: Yes, please.
0: Sir, can you stand up? You. Yeah, you. No, not you, sir, this one. You. You. Everyone say hello to Tim Tebow in the house. That's not Tim Tebow. I'm just playing with you.
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0: back to this conversation with Tom Brady and Shaquille O'Neal.
1: AP News. I'm Ed Donahue. At the White House, President Trump says Iran wants to make a deal, and they must make a deal.
2: Now they're trying to survive, and they won't be successful unless they make a deal. Oh, if they don't make a deal, they won't be successful. It'll go very quickly and methodically. Believe me, it'll be very easy.
1: The Pentagon says the ceasefire with Iran is holding despite attacks in the Strait of Hormuz. At least two vessels have made it through the strait. This is Joint Chiefs of Staff Chair Admiral Dan Kane.
3: Iran is weaponizing the global supply chain. This action disregards established navigational rights and the law of the sea, and the regime led by the IRGC is effectively attempting to hold the entire global economy hostage.
1: Tehran is being blamed for new attacks in the Strait of Hormuz and against the United Arab Emirates. French President Emmanuel Macron says Europe and the U.S. have more important things to do than waste time on tariff threats after President Trump announced plans to hike tariffs on European vehicles. Seven people on board a cruise ship off the Cape Verde Islands have been reported sick in a suspected outbreak of the rare hantavirus. Three passengers died. Dr. Maria Van Kerkhove is with the World Health Organization.
4: This was an expedition boat, and many of the people on board were doing bird watching. They were doing, you know, a lot of things with wildlife. So our assumption is they were infected off the boat.
1: No one has been allowed to disembark. Senate Republicans are pushing $1 billion in White House security upgrades for President Trump's ballroom project. Two hikers were injured in a bear attack on a popular hiking trail near Yellowstone National Park's Old Faithful Geyser in Wyoming. The Rolling Stones announced a new album. It's titled Foreign Tongues. It will arrive July 10th and feature the late Charlie Watts, Steve Winwood, Paul McCartney, The Cure's Robert Smith, and the Red Hot Chili Peppers' Chad Smith. More information at apnews.com. This is AP News.
0: And this is C-SPAN Radio. Now back to this conversation with Tom Brady and Shaquille O'Neal, hosted by the Milken Institute in Los Angeles.
5: I thought it was Tim Tebow. I'm getting old.
6: It does. Oh, my God.
5: Yeah.
7: It's my wife, Fran. I thought you were pointing at.
5: No, man. I'm not going to point at your wife.
7: Hey. So Tom just talked about the Raider organization, and let's leave with this thought from Shaq and Tom. Al Davis used to always say the greatness of the Raiders is in its future. Shaq, what does it take to be great for all these people who are trying to improve their lives?
5: What it takes to be great is having total control over being committed to your cause, realizing that before you succeed, you must first learn to fail. Never let anyone tell you that you can't get it done. Be wild, be crazy with your thoughts, and just go for it. I love when people tell me I can't do something, I will get it done. Never thought as a youngster I'd be sitting up here next to the great Tom Brady. Never thought I would be smart enough to be at this conference, but I'm here. It's because I'm very, very committed. I know everybody in here is committed. I know you guys are very, very successful. May God continue to bless you. Keep it going. Keep fighting. And remember to reach out to your loved ones and friends. Thank you.
8: Yeah, so well said, Shaq. And I think it comes down to how do you deal with failure. And how can I say, that's about the only thing that could unfocus me right now. You know, to be great is all about, you know, how many times you're willing to fail in order to be great. So nothing should come easy. And obviously anything of significance will never come easy. No matter what you're doing, being successful in your business, being successful in sports, you are going to face the adversity. It is coming your way. It's a football season. I tell this to the team. I want to see how you guys feel about each other when you get your ass kicked and who shows up on a Monday morning with a good attitude. Because life comes at you fast and life hits everybody hard. And it's hit Shaq hard at different times, and it hits me, and it hit Farrell, and it's hit Jamie, and it's hit you, Jim. And you don't know where it's coming from. It could be your personal life, could be your professional life, could be your kids, could be your parents, could be your loved ones, it could be a coworker. There's a lot of things that don't go our way. And I think if you want to be great, you got to be great for the people that are around you, and you got to be willing to take the licks and get your ass back up and deal with it.
7: Michael, Jamie, thank you very much. We're so lucky to have Tom Brady, Shaquille O'Neal in our lives. If you want to be inspired, go see the Hall of Excellence at the Fountain Blue, Las Vegas. You'll see Shaquille O'Neal. He's represented Tom's seven rings. We've got everything you could possibly want. That will inspire the next generation, because The ones that are great will be following these two. Thank you all for attending here. Appreciate it.
6: Thank you, guys.
9: Thank you. Two sports legends, Pro Football's Tom Brady, Pro Basketball's Shaquille O'Neal, talking about their business investments after their playing days. They were joined on stage by Michael Farrell, who is the CEO of Merrick Ventures, LLC, and Jamie Salter, who is the CEO of Authentic Brand Group. Moderator for the conversation, sportscaster Jim Gray.
10: 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She's a professor of history at Boston College and whose books span subjects from the Civil War and Reconstruction to the Gilded Age, the American West, and the history of the Republican Party. Her most recent book is the best-selling Democracy Awakening. 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She joins our host, renowned author and civic leader, David Rubenstein.
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0: 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He's filling in for Press Secretary Caroline Leavitt, who is on maternity leave. That briefing is scheduled to start at 3 p.m. Eastern Time, and we will bring you live coverage. 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Now, we'll go to a conversation with Democratic Maryland Senator Angela Alsobrooks and comedian and actress Tiffany Haddish. They talked about upward mobility in America and the current economy. The Milken Institute hosted this event in Los Angeles on Monday, May 4th.
13: Hi, everyone. How's it going? Thank you, front row. Appreciate it. Well, welcome everyone to this session. I'm Rachel Riley. I'm our senior director at the Milken Institute. I lead our Pathways to Capital program. And I am joined today by the trailblazing senator from Maryland, Senator Angela Alsobrooks, as well as actress, author, comedian, founder of Diaspora Groceries, Tiffany Haddish.
14: Yes. Thank you. Thank you. You missed a few credits, but okay. We don't got a lot of time.
13: This is a short session. So today we really want to talk about the American dream and right now what upward mobility looks like in an era of shifting economic realities. Oftentimes, when we hear the concepts of the American dream, economic mobility, shared prosperity, they seem really lofty, right? They're impersonal. They're, conversations meant for the history books, these grand concepts that aren't necessarily meant for kitchen tables. They seem distant. They seem like they are for everyone, but no one at the same time. And so when the truth of the matter is that it couldn't be further from the truth. When we think about the American dream, it is the most personal concept, absolutely. And so the American dream, when you strip the jargon away, is really about the life you're able to build for yourself and for your family and for your community. It's the opportunity that you're able to provide for your children. It is the mark you leave in your community. It is the quality of your day-to-day life. And it's also the legacy you leave behind for others to follow. It's truly about pursuing your dream. And so I guess I'm going to kick it over to Tiffany here. Many say that you are the embodiment of the American dream.
14: For real?
13: I think so. Yeah. Yeah. In a great way. And so what I really admire about you is that you've been able to leverage your success to ensure that others have the opportunity to pursue the American dream themselves. So can you talk a little bit more about the work you do there?
14: Yeah, so I started several foundations, the She Ready Foundation, which works with foster youth, and I started Diaspora Grocery Cares, which works in the food industry. I've been collecting BIPOC businesses, food brands, and farmers to, you know, create generational wealth. I mean, that's kind of what this country was built off of, right? Built off this land, built off of what we can grow, what we create. And I want to get back to that. And I want to create generational wealth in my communities. So I've been actively, you know, I make money. I'm a movie star. I don't know if you know this, but I'm famous. And I still live in South Central LA, right off of Crenshaw and King. And I invest my money in my community. So I'm building a grocery store, and I want to create opportunities for people. Also in my production company, we tell stories, and I create jobs. I make sure there's people that look like me on that set. I make sure that there's, the foster youth. I grew up in foster care, so, I work with foster youth, and I want to give them an opportunity and, allow them to, feel like they mean something. 'Cause I know what it feels like to feel like you don't mean anything, to feel like garbage, but you get that one person or that group of people that are like, hey, I see you, I believe in you, and then it's like, boom, you can go, right? Yeah. So I just put my money where my mouth is. I talk about it, and I be about it.
13: Yeah. I love that. That's awesome. So, Senator, for many Marylanders, the cost of childcare, transportation can really be a barrier to job access and being able to secure jobs over time. So how can the federal government be better addressing some of these hidden barriers that prevent families from moving up the economic ladder?
6: Well, first of all, and this is, I don't know.
13: I'm not sure. Can we all hear the senator?
6: No, it's not
13: on. No? Okay. Can we get a microphone?
14: You know I used to do sound. You want me to do this? I've had like 1,500 jobs. Before I was a movie star, I used to do, I was a sound assistant.
6: Well, actually, you know what? I think it just came
14: boom
6: on.
14: A boom operator. Yep. Look, girl,
6: listen, I love my sister. This is why she is so super bad. You see, she's helping even here. Well, you started out by talking about the American dream, Rachel. And, you know, I'm the product of the American dream. I think about my grandmother, whose name was Sarah Daisy, who was a housekeeper, cleaned hotel rooms around Washington, D.C. She raised my father, his two siblings, and one other family member in a one-bedroom apartment, but it was her great dream to work in the federal government. Mm-hmm. Now, back then, you had to take a civil servants exam. Some may remember that. We had to take a typing test, and it was the case that my grandmother could not afford a typewriter and didn't know how to type. So my father told me that she went into the kitchen of the family's apartment, put a white piece of paper on the refrigerator, drew a keyboard on that refrigerator, and stood each evening in front of it until she taught herself the keystrokes to pass her exam. Well, she did, in fact, pass her exam. She got herself a job in the federal government. And everything that we must do right now inside of government and combined with the private sector should be to create opportunities for people like Sarah Daisy. Yeah. How do we do that? We do it in the way that it was done for me. My parents sacrificed everything they had, literally, for me to have an education, to be able to be in all of these spaces. And so now in the Senate, I am keenly focused on growing economic opportunity. I feel that it really is the number one. It should be on the minds of every person in our bodies to create wealth. We have been talking too long about how to get by. Oh, we want you living on the margins. We want to create a middle class. But I am here to say that we need even more than that. Creating wealth, generational wealth, has to be on the tongue and on the agenda of every person, which is why I've been in these rooms on the banking committee, working to expand opportunity in this whole digital revolution that we have going on. We must not be left behind. But I think key to that is the word wealth.
13: Yeah.
6: What do we do to create more opportunities? And that includes child care, transportation, home ownership. All of these are ways that we create wealth, and it has to be at the top of all of our agendas.
13: Yeah, so wealth, ownership, opportunity. I have a question to you both. as we're thinking about the American dream for a young person today, what is the one thing that each of you would want them to know about those concepts, about wealth ownership?
14: I would want them to do whatever it takes to understand money.
13: Yeah.
14: Financial literacy, I think, is so important. If you're going to create any kind of generational wealth, having at least a basic understanding of money.
15: Actress and comedian Tiffany Haddish.
14: How to invest it, how to save it, how to grow it, how it changes in rates and all that stuff every year. Those things are so important. I feel like, and then I would tell them also to understand how to make at least 3 basic meals. I feel like once I understood how food worked and how money worked, I became a happier and more productive human being. I might not have been the richest, but I knew I would never be homeless again, yeah. Right? So understanding how money works is so important. I think that money confusion, mm-hmm. and all of that is what causes mental illness, stress, low self-esteem, depression, all of that, because they don't understand it. And it's like, why does it keep going away? Because you didn't take the time to research it. And there's no, y'all not trying to teach that in schools. Ain't nobody like, okay, here's financial literacy 101. It's just math, calculus. I just know, teach me how to count money and make money grow.
13: Yeah.
14: That's where I'm at in my mind.
13: Yeah, just a real quick follow-up question on that, because financial literacy is something that you're working on with your foundation, right, in Diaspora Groceries.
14: So, yes.
13: Like, what do you think? Is there a mental hurdle? Is there a lack of access to knowledge? Like, what is the issue around financial literacy where more folks aren't up to speed where they need to be?
14: Well, I think it's about, okay, for me, for a long time, I think I was financially illiterate because I was surrounded by other people that were financially illiterate, yeah. Right? And so I was doing what was around me. I thought that's what was normal. And not until I started like literally hanging out in the comedy club, telling jokes, and then listening to these guys talk about investments they were making, talk about, oh, I'm going to open up this type of account, and well, no, that interest rate over there. I'm like, wait, what are you guys talking about?
13: Yeah.
14: Like, because it was about association for me.
13: Yeah.
14: And then it started opening my mind up, especially, I don't know, you sleeping in a Geo Metro for a few nights, you're going to start talking to people about how do I make my money grow? I got $45. How do I make this grow?
13: Yeah.
14: Right? So I started having conversations. I was kind of desperate though, mm-hmm. right? But if you're comfortable in mediocrity, then you will kind of sit there and be in that. But if you start teaching the kids, and I think that's so important to teach yeah. them, even just the basics of opening up a bank account and why it's important to have one.
13: Yep. I also hear that people are afraid to make the wrong choice. As soon as they have money, all of a sudden, there's a mental barrier around, well, I can't invest here because I might make the wrong choice. And for the first time, I have money and I'm going to lose it because I made the wrong choice.
14: Yeah, but if people learn that money is kind of like water, it flows, right?
13: Yeah.
14: It goes, it's sometimes it dries up. Sometimes you got a whole lot of it. Sometimes you're drowning in money. I feel like I am. But I'm like, oh, the money is all around me.
13: You need to hang out with you more,
14: like, what do I do, especially here? At this event, I'm like, oh, I'm gonna learn so much today. But if you teach them that like this, it's not scarcity. It's just it's gonna be plenty.
13: Yeah.
14: People be operating out of that. You know, money is the root of all evil, and money is so bad.
13: Yeah.
14: It depends on who got the money.
13: Yeah, yeah.
14: How bad it is.
13: Yeah. Or sometimes it's about opening up access to capital, like pathways to capital through venues that they recognize, right? And so but I would love to hear more from you about what you think, like,
6: yeah,
13: what would you tell a young person? Not that you have like a 20-year-old daughter,
6: I
13: right?
6: do,
13: yeah.
6: I do.
13: Yeah.
6: Well, you know what, so you know what, I think I'll say what she told me. How about that? I tell you some advice that my daughter gave to me, and I agree with everything Tiffany said about teaching our kids about the value of money, teaching them to protect their bodies. But I can also think about what my daughter taught me about going into the Senate, for example.
13: Mm.
6: And this will go into the scarcity mentality. I'm going to talk about that in a second. But she gave me great advice on my first day heading to orientation. She called me and she said, you know, you have been used to operating around people who largely see the world the way that you do. And she said, you know, and you are preparing to go to a place now where they don't all see it the same.
13: Mm.
6: And she said, this is going to be good for you. And then she went on to say, you know, you're really lucky because you get to hear why they don't see it the same way. Mm. And then she said, my advice to you is to go down there and take up some space.
13: Mm.
6: Find yourself at tables with people who don't see the world the way that you do and see whether you can come up with some solutions. The whole idea around scarcity, this is something Tiffany mentioned a moment ago. Part of what
15: Democratic Maryland Senator Angela Alsobrooks.
6: our kids, or we have to help them unlearn what America has taught them. And that is that they are, that, you know, it's how you see something depends on where you sit. But I think it's going to be really important to develop the concept of neighbor again in our country. Mm. In other words, you know, there was a person actually who spoke at the March on Washington before Dr. King, is Rabbi Prince, who said that we were created as each other's neighbors. But neighbor is not a geographic term. It's a moral term. Mm. The idea that in order to be successful means we have to tear each other down is first of all false. And it, I believe, impedes our progress as a country. We're going to be successful as a country when everyone is successful. When we start to recognize that your success and my success, well, together, that means that we will continue to be increasingly a successful country. That's the reason that these roads to prosperity can't be cut off. It means that we have to find a way for everyone to participate. Those who have decided to go to college, those who didn't decide to go to college, but that's what the digital, this whole digital revolution provides for us, is a way to create this on-ramp for people who have not participated before now, the systems that have kept us locked out, whether it's financial systems, educational systems, the healthcare system, whatever it is. The truth is that as neighbors, when we begin to see each other more as neighbors, our country is going to flourish in ways that we have never anticipated before. But it means not living on the margins. Again, everyone wants what you want, to have wealth and prosperity in their families and for each generation to do better than the one before it.
13: That's awesome. And Tiffany, you're investing in your community. You're investing in your neighbors, right? Through Diaspora Groceries. You're investing in grocery stores and local brands, and that creates job creation and, again, financial literacy. So what is the potential for a grocery store? Because a lot of people think, I'm going to go to the grocery store, right, in and out. It's sort of like a task or an errand that they have to do. But what is the potential for a grocery store to become not just a place to buy food, but also an engine for local wealth creation and education?
14: Well, in my mind, okay, my grocery store is going to be the best grocery store in all the United States of America, okay, because it's going to be an actual grocery store. You will get to grow. Not only will you get foods that have healthy options, we'll have healthy options, but it'll be local grown. It'll come from farmers. Like, so many farmers don't get the subsidies they're supposed to get, like from the government. We'll talk about that later.
15: Actress and comedian Tiffany Haddish.
14: Because I've done the research, and to be able to put their food on the shelves. Also, there's local growers all around. I live in South Central. There's local growers in South Central LA. I do food swaps with my neighbors and all that. I grow food too. I got honey on deck, Haddish honey, best honey in the hood. Anyway, and my grocery store will have financial literacy classes and cooking classes. So there'll be classrooms there where you can also come together as a community and learn. I want people to learn. Also, in cooking classes, it'll be fun, like the mommy and me class, the daddy and me class. You know, we might have baby shower cooking class, you know, stuff like that. It'll be good. But the community will, I feel like, for me, I've grown close to people and I've gotten to break bread with them.
13: Yeah.
14: And when I've learned something with them.
13: Yeah.
14: And when you learn things together, especially with your neighbors, like the people that are in the community grows and it'll thrive and it'll be stronger.
13: Yeah.
14: And there'll probably be less mental health issues. There'll be more happiness and there'll be less need for police having to do, you know, brutality stuff. They can just be police, you know. Like, I don't know when they was. Okay, anyways.
13: No, I mean, it's so important. What you're talking about is like a community hub for people to build those relationships with their neighbors again, but also get the education they need with financial literacy. Learn how to cook a meal. I need to do that too, right? So it's these issues, these life skills, these opportunities for folks to have these creative collisions, right, and build that community. I think that's wonderful.
14: Yeah, because when you cook a meal, do you remember, did your mom cook for you?
13: Is she watching?
14: You might not have liked her cooking, but do you remember those days that she cooked, or your grandma?
13: Sometimes. She was a working mom, so okay, you know, we're all struggling.
14: From my experience, I remember my grandma cooking meals. My grandma was a working grandma, right?
13: Yeah.
14: But those days that she cooked meals, the whole family would come together, and neighbors would come over, and kids would come over, and that brought us closer together.
13: Yeah.
14: And I think we have this now with the two-parent household. Everybody has to work, and now the kid is by themselves, or they're eating this fast food, so their physical health is getting challenged. Their emotional health is getting challenged. Do I have a support system? Do they love me? They just give me money and go away. Like, so if the family could just have a dinner together once a week. But sometimes a lot of these people, I'm noticing people my age don't know how to cook a meal. Yep. They only know how to like make noodles. Like, yep. Come on, girl, you gotta know how to put some sauce on them noodles. Like, so, but that will bring the family closer together. The family unit is broke down so bad, I think, these days.
6: Yeah.
14: And I think food will bring it together.
6: Yeah, I love that. I think it will, but you know what? I think it's fair also to admit that it's not affordable for so many people now. When we talk about the cost of groceries, I mean, it has now become the case that we have an affordability crisis happening right here in our country. It's the truth.
13: Yeah.
6: It's not something that's theoretical. It's real that people cannot afford, for the most part, the cost of groceries. We know when we talk about child care, you know, I have recently proposed through an amendment that we should cap the cost of child care at 7% of your income. That's what all of our federal studies tell us is affordable, because the cost of child care is not affordable either. We think about just how hard it is to make it now, which is why we're going to have to make sure that we are addressing all of these issues. And these are issues, and this is something our country can afford.
13: Yeah.
6: As it turns out, it can't afford it. If we can afford, you know, I'll just say it this one time, close to $2 billion per day for war, we can afford child care. We can afford to help families have child care and afford the cost of groceries, utilities, energy. These are all real issues that really do keep people from the prosperity that we know is possible for more and more families.
13: Yeah, so you just named a number of really, really important issues. So are you seeing any promising pathways towards the middle class? Like, are there things that are working? I just feel like everything's kind of shifting beneath our feet so frequently. So are you seeing any promising new policies, and what pathways are no longer viable and need to be disrupted?
6: I am seeing, well, first of all, there are a lot of pathways that need to be disrupted. Mm-hmm. I think the thing is, the American public, I think, have told us now that the systems we've had in place for a very long time have left too many people behind, and this is not something we're imagining. I think when you talk about what's working, I'm on the Banking, Housing, and Urban Affairs Committee, where we passed out of our committee and out of the Senate for the first time in a generation a housing package called Road to Housing. Yeah. This is critically important. I think about my parents who married at 21 and 22. My dad was a car salesman. Mom was a receptionist. And within 5 years of marriage, they could afford a modest home. The age of a first-time home buyer in our country right now is closer to 40 years old.
14: Mm-hmm.
6: And so we need now, so the Road to Housing does a few important things. It creates an opportunity to increase the supply of housing.
13: Mm-hmm.
6: It also creates pathways for people to be able to afford to buy those houses. It does things like work against appraisal bias. So that's hope.
13: Yep.
6: And we did that in a bipartisan way. Can you believe that Tim Scott and Elizabeth Warren got together and passed this out in a unanimous way? So it is possible. You've mentioned also, I think, about the Genius Act that we have regulated for the first time in our country, digital assets. I think this is going to be important for business owners who now have, when we also take out, when we now create a pathway for people to have more quickly and cheaper payments for their businesses. I'm now at the market structure table for clarity. I think this is going to be really important, again, to regulate for the first time digital assets in our country, which I think is going to create additional opportunities for businesses. So some things are working now.
13: Yep.
6: I think there's a lot that we have to walk on. The cost of education in this country is sinful.
13: It is.
15: Democratic Maryland Senator Angela Alsobrooks.
6: But I think we are making some movement.
13: Yeah. And one of the big initiatives that my team works on at the Milken Institute is called the Initiative for Inclusive Entrepreneurship. It's all about ensuring that small businesses and entrepreneurs that have historically been overlooked have access to the capital and the education they need to grow and thrive. And so I know you also, you mentioned a number of different pieces of legislation.
6: But Tim Scott and I have a bill to fund hairstylists and barbers to get them tax credits. So those are the kinds of pieces of legislation I'm working on. And again, to my daughter's point, you got to go some places sometimes with people who may not agree with you on 8 issues, but the 2 they do agree on, let's make something happen.
13: Absolutely.
6: For others.
13: Absolutely. Tiffany, it says in my notes here, and we've seen it today, that you bring humor into conversations about money and opportunity. What have you actually found works to help people feel less intimidated and more empowered when it comes to talking about their money and their future?
14: Well, definitely a smile helps a lot when not intimidating someone. But being willing to listen to them, mm-hmm. and letting them know that there's no dumb questions, yeah. you know, yeah. There's, and ask whatever and be willing to share.
13: Yeah.
14: I know when I talk to my foster youth, if they ask me a question like, how do you get this and this? I tell them how I did it.
13: Yeah.
14: But I'm, and I'll let them know this is where I made some mistakes and here are some better ways to go about it. But yeah, just being willing to share and be kind.
13: Yeah.
14: Which can be hard on some days, you know. It's some days you be tired, I get it. And being able to say, hey, I'm tired today. Today might not be the day.
13: Yeah.
14: To ask me, but I know somebody else you could talk to.
13: Yeah.
14: And being willing to share information, I think is a great way. But also humor helps with everything. I mean, yeah. my best teachers made me laugh.
13: Yeah.
14: So, and I remember everything they taught me.
13: Yeah.
14: So.
13: Absolutely.
14: Wait till you see my financial literacy class coming to one of these streaming networks soon. It'll be hilarious. And you'll be like, oh, I didn't even know that.
13: I'm excited to see that. Which streamer is it coming to?
14: I'm not telling you.
13: Okay. Well, I need to buy my subscription so I can watch it.
14: Well, girl, don't worry. I got your number.
13: Okay.
14: I'll make sure you
13: Okay, so last question. And you mentioned when you're talking to the kids going through the foster system, when you guys are out talking with people in the community, your constituents, your neighbors, what are you hearing right now is the number one thing that is making it hard for them to get ahead?
14: Hard for them to get a home?
13: Get ahead.
14: Just, oh, get ahead? Yeah. Gas prices. The food is too expensive. That's why I want like a co-op situation.
13: Yeah.
14: The food is too expensive and the gas prices. And then, yeah. And they don't have nobody to help them fix anything anymore.
13: Yeah.
16: Yeah, it's the cost of living. You know, I mean, in so many areas, it is also the cost of health care, which, by the way, is the number one issue for most families when they consider the cost of living. It is the cost of health care that now, unfortunately, meant that millions of people have lost their health care. But the grocery, the things that we feel, I go to the grocery store, $9 grapes, $12 grapes. I mean, it is the cost of gas, utilities, it's all of those, just the cost of getting by each day is what I'm hearing. And I hear from young people that they don't feel that they can live as well as their parents. So these are the issues that we continue to work on together. I think we don't want people to lose hope.
13: Yeah.
16: I think we're going to have to speak hope into people and to tell them that something better is coming. I think that's going to be really important. And maybe I should learn how to do it with some humor, like my sister here, who I think does it in a way that keeps us joyful.
14: You can check somebody and make them laugh at the same time. I'm going to teach you. It'll be real good up in that Congress, girl.
16: Yes, it will. So I'm optimistic. Yeah. I thank you so much, Rachel. And Tiffany, oh, my God, I'm so grateful for what you have done as well. I think the best is still coming.
13: Okay.
16: That's the reason we show up at these conferences. And by the way, anyone here who has any ideas for me, I come here to listen. You have a better way of doing it, some ways that we can cut red tape, we can create economic opportunity. I'm all ears.
13: Yeah.
16: We really want to see some things happen, so thank you.
13: All right, well, we got some ideas coming your way.
16: Thank you.
13: That's great.
14: Thank you.
13: Awesome. Everyone, please join me in thanking Tiffany Haddish and Senator Alsobrooks.
15: Finance Senior Director at the Milken Institute, Rachel Riley, concluding this discussion on upward mobility with Democratic Maryland Senator Angela Alsobrooks and comedian Tiffany Haddish. This event was hosted by the Milken Institute in Los Angeles on Monday, May 4th. Coming up on C-SPAN Radio, Secretary of State Marco Rubio will hold a White House press briefing. He's filling in for Press Secretary Caroline Leavitt, who is on maternity leave. That briefing is scheduled for 3 p.m. Eastern Time. And then this evening, C-SPAN Radio and the C-SPAN Networks will have live coverage of primary election night in Ohio and Indiana. C-SPAN will have editor of The Hotline, Kirk Beto, and deputy editor of Inside Elections, Jacob Rubashkin, ready to break down the primary results starting at 7 p.m. Eastern Time.
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18: All right, and I'll turn it over to Rob. You're going to do the introductions?
19: Yes, I'll be happy to. And in fact, I'm going to do them very quickly because I want to make sure we can get into the meat of the panel. I am Rob Blackwell. I'm with IntraFi. Before I'm the host of the Banking with Interest podcast, and before I was at IntraFi, I was the editor-in-chief of American Banker. With me are two fantastic panelists. Thank you so much for being here. It's Claudia and Marina. Claudia is joined New Century Advisors in April 2024 as chief economist. She focuses on macroeconomic and financial market trends. She has been with the Fed, walked through the halls of the White House, and advised Congress. Many of you know her because she helped develop the Somm Rule, a closely followed recession indicator. Marina is vice president of industry analysis in MBA's Research and Economics Department. She specializes in industry performance, benchmarking for residential lenders and servicers. I'm just scratching the surface, and you can read more about them as you go. But I want to get into the big picture of where the economy is right now. Let's start. Where do you see, what is the current economic outlook, and where do you think, where do you see the greatest uncertainty?
14: So, uncertainty really is a theme of the economy right now. And it's, I think, you know, this has been heightened with the conflict in the Middle East. But even before this, we had some big policy changes last year with the administration, but even setting aside policy and politics, we have what is potentially a transformational technological change underway with artificial intelligence. So the list of questions that we could write up right now about the economy far exceeds the list of answers that we might be able to pose. Now, I think that's both, you know, that's challenging, and one of the issues that we've seen with a lot of the policy changes, the technology changes, I mean, the events in the world, there's a lot of adjustment, right? I've kind of coined this the whiplash economy. That was just kind of how I felt as someone who follows the news every week. It just felt like I was learning about a new event, a new policy, and these aren't trivial, right? Like we're talking about some events that could really be very important for kind of the wiring of the economy. And so I think it's one where there's uncertainty, but there are definitely opportunities. And one thing that I was certainly surprised with last year, because there were a lot of policy changes, whether it was reduction in immigration, increase in tariffs, like things that for me just as an economist started adding up on a lot of like pushing down growth. Like I really, you know, I wasn't sure about inflation last year, but I really thought things were going to slow down. They did not slow down, right? I mean, we have a very resilient economy at the kind of the aggregate level. There's certainly pockets, and I think probably growing pockets of hardship, and there's some real challenges in the labor market. There's, you know, for certain groups of consumers, big challenges. But we've seen a lot of resilience. We've seen a lot of, you know, consumers and businesses adapting to what we throw at them. And I think that's something that we, you know, have to make sure we don't get kind of bogged down in the uncertainty, in the potential negatives, that there has been some real, you know, real positive changes. So on net, I am pretty optimistic about this year, but I'm watching some potential downside risks that I'm not comfortable watching. Like there's some attacks on institutions, there's some very fundamental, and AI, which could be, I think, long-term net positive, has some real potential to be disruptive in the medium term. So it's like I'm kind of watching for some downside risks that I wouldn't normally be even thinking about. We kind of take them for granted. So you can't take anything for granted right now, right? Like things are really changing.
19: It seems like a good theme. The housing market, what's it looking like right now?
20: Well, to Claudia's point, there's a reason that MBA has a forecast that comes out once a month. Every third week of the month it comes out, and things are changing so quickly. Our forecast has changed in terms of where we think GDP is heading. So,
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20: Forecasted it down, not in recession territory. We're not on recession watch, but brought it down to about 1.5% for 2026. And I think it's really going to depend on the consumer and consumer spending and what's going to happen there. I mean, we had the Thursday report that came out from the Commerce Department, said, you know, goods and services, there's really a slowdown in terms of goods, services up, but it's mostly healthcare related. So, you know, we're paying a lot of attention to that. That counts as, what, 60-70%, Claudia, of the overall GDP. So a little bit less optimistic than we were the previous months. But, again, it's a wait and see.
19: When we mention, you know, consumer sentiment, I mean, how much of this – lately, it seems like it's not even just consumers, it's AI is maybe propping up the economy. How much of that is true, this sense that sort of AI building data centers and the like is more of a driver? I believe Axios was noting something to that effect this morning.
2: Well, I still think that the American consumer is the foundation of the economy. So we got the first quarter GDP numbers last week, and it is true, business fixed investment, and a lot of that is the software, the equipment is going to the data centers. It was really notable, right? Big increase. Yeah. Now, business investments, like less than 10% of the U.S. economy. The consumers, 70% of the economy. So while consumer spending has slowed some, it still is the bulk contribution. And also a lot of the, you know, it gets, be a little careful how you slice and dice the GDP numbers. It is certainly the case that there's a lot of demand for capital expenditures. And capital expenditures, you know, tied to the software, the AI build-out, that is absolutely happening. It's a lot of that's imported components. So if we really want to understand what's driving production in the U.S. right now, what's driving jobs in the U.S. right now, the AI build-out, it is in play, but it's overstated because a lot of that is not domestic production. And so we have to be a little careful in the accounting. So I wouldn't say that AI is supporting the U.S. economy. I think we still see some, you know, solid numbers out of the consumer. And for that, I keep a very careful eye on what's happening in the labor market, because that really does underpin what most Americans can do in terms of their spending. And while we've seen things slowing down, it's still in a relatively good place. I am concerned that one of the things I don't think gets as much of attention is, you know, AI is going to transform the labor force and the technology, and that's coming. But we've actually already, we are undergoing a very fundamental shift in the U.S. labor market in that labor supply, like the people coming into the workforce, the growth of it is like next to nothing at this point. And that is extremely unusual historically. And it's both, we've had a period of time where immigrants in the country have kind of been on the margin, our additions to the workforce, and then we also have an aging workforce who, you know, gets to retire at some point, right? Like, so, but because of changes in policy, particularly immigration policy, we're at the place where the labor force is not growing. And that's kind of, you know, if you think about, you know, the overall consumer, like it's a shift. I'm not saying it's necessarily like, you know, doomsday, and it's certainly not like what I'd say is recessionary. It's just it's a very different setup for, like, you know, if we don't add 10,000, 20,000 jobs a month, well, that may be all we need to add if we're in a very low growth labor market. But so I think there's some really fundamental changes going on, not necessarily good or bad, but like fundamental that we're maybe kind of haven't noticed, right? Because they're just so unusual to what we usually see in the U.S. labor.
19: Getting back to uncertainty for a moment, Marina, when we look at where is uncertainty showing up in the housing market? Is it rates, affordability, inventory, credit, borrower behavior, everything?
20: My goodness, yeah, all of the above. Obviously, actually, in terms of our rate forecast, it's pretty consistent right now. And in terms of the 10-year Treasury yield versus the 30-year fixed, it's staying. We have it at about 200 basis points. So it's pretty much a flat line. But within that, there are going to be these mini refi boomlets and these little periods of time, like a weekend refi boom. And so depending on what happens in terms of announcements, it could be political, it could be a report that comes out, that could lead to volatility, even though our overall forecast is pretty flat. But in terms of uncertainty, you hit it. I mean, inflation is a big one right now. What is going to happen with inflation? Between our February and March forecasts, we changed our forecasted inflation rate up by one whole percentage point, and we're expecting it to be inflation to be around 3.9%, close to 4% this year. So that is a huge change. So a lot of uncertainty in terms of that. The deficit isn't helping. So there's all this upward pressure on both treasuries and the 30-year fixed rate. And so that's, I don't know if it's uncertainty, but in terms of rates, but, if I had to pick one of those, affordability is a big factor, I think right now, because you have a situation where housing inventory is starting to loosen up just a bit, but it's a question of whether a prospective home buyer feels secure enough in their jobs, feels secure enough in their situation so that they take the leap. We still don't know. This is the big spring home buying season right now, so we don't know exactly what that's going to look like. It's changed from week to week. But that affordability, that's a tough one right now. And there are a lot of factors. We can go through them each individually, but in addition to rates, just where things are in terms of mortgage hazard insurance, flood insurance, where things are in terms of just taxes, HOA fees, condo fees, all these add into that affordability equation. So it makes it tough to know in combination with, well, is housing inventory really freeing up enough to see, substantive growth, in home sales and originations.
19: You talked about affordability, and it always makes me think that politically that's obviously been one of the key challenges that the past two administrations have faced, the current one and the Biden administration, this feeling, this distance between what the market is doing and how they feel, what they're able to afford. Do we have any kind of clarity on when that kind of disconnect is going to go away? Because it seems like it's been a challenge for policymakers to address it.
2: Well, I'd argue it's been a challenge because these are hard problems. Right. So we've gone through a period and this really started with the pandemic where we've had a whole series of what economists like to call supply shocks. There have been these really, whether it was disrupting of supply chains during the pandemic, we also had a lot of disruption of labor markets, people, trying to avoid the pandemic, so you had people that weren't at work. And then we had Russia invading Ukraine. We had tariffs, which are a cost shock that kind of, feeds their way through, at least initially. And now we have, the war, the conflict in the Middle East. And so you've had a series of, and those are just some of the big, and immigration, which I'd mentioned before, we had a big swing positive, then negative in immigration. So these are, it's not like these are things that get fixed by sending out a check. This is something the government's pretty good at. Like if they need to, big stimulus. It's not in some ways it'd be easier if we had the recession problem. Nobody wants a recession, not wishing, but it's like we know the tool. It's like the kind of the demand management, or when things are overheating, there are ways to pull demand out, like raising it. But that's not what these are. These are much more, they're cost shocks, they're, kind of rewiring supply chain, rewiring. And so then the details are incredibly important about how you would go and fix them, which means they're hard problems to solve. And with a lot of these supply shocks, they're, they can push up prices, but then at the same time, they might be pushing down growth or pushing down employment. So for policymakers, say like the Fed that have they're trying to manage inflation and employment, like there's no good answer. Cause like whichever direction you push in, you're going to cause a different problem. And so I think that's part of the, it's not that politicians are ignoring the issue. And I think I think the framing with affordability actually is very helpful because we've had a whole series of these shocks. So even if each of them are temporary or, as soon as the conflict is over, gas prices will go down. I would agree with that statement. Or once the tariffs have passed through the price, like then we won't have more increase, but you start layering them on. And, people don't pay inflation. People pay prices. And so if after a period of 6 years, luck or bad policy, whatever the reason, we've had this, set of shocks, which is unusual, but we've had them, it adds up. And it shows up in the price level. It shows that it really does, cause hardship for families. And we've had I think one thing, you know, you could worry about is people...
3: Chief Economist at New Century Advisors, Claudia Somm.
2: Rewire their expectations. Like, this is the new normal. And that would be really bad in terms of it could actually generate even more inflation and more cost of living. So I agree that this is an issue. I think the way that a lot of, like, you know, kind of regular people frame it is a really helpful because it's, like, getting the whole sense of the shocks. But the politics of this are incredibly difficult because you've got to get so in the weeds. And whatever you do, it's probably going to, like, hurt somebody else, right? Like, there's no, like, just clear-cut everybody wins kind of solution.
20: Rob, may I add to that? Please. Since we're talking about affordability, and that's a big topic right now, there's a lot of doomsday out there in terms of what does this mean for, you know, the younger generations? Is anyone going to own a home? I mean, we have to remember that demographics do support home ownership still. That's one factor in the plus.
3: Vice President at Mortgage Bankers Association, Marina Walsh.
20: Column, you know, we have this big group of 25 to 26 year old, over 40 million, right? Close to that. And another 40 million in the 35 to 45 category. So there are the demographics and it is encouraging in that we have the demographics there who are at the age where they want to form households, I guess, is a good point. So that's one thing that's positive, is that that's there. There's the demand there. Now, on the supply side, it really is different depending on where you are in the country these days. Like, we're seeing a lot of change in terms of housing inventory in Florida and in Texas and in places in the West. So we are seeing things changing right now. That said, it would be potentially moving because right now the Northeast, I was just up in Rochester. Rochester is going gangbusters right now, but the Northeast and the West is still really tight. But part of the reason is people are moving to certain cities for affordability, you know, sort of that second tier city. So maybe with remote work, and I'm trying to think of the positives right now, is that maybe with remote work and if there's a willingness to move, then we can sort of balance things out just a bit more. And, yeah, just a thought. And also, in terms of the overall population, you brought up the labor force, Claudia. In terms of the overall population, folks have different needs now because the birth rate's down. Immigration has really slowed down. So we might have a little bit of a leveling off in terms of the population. And even things like size of homes have changed. And so perhaps that would help, too, in terms of bringing that balance.
19: That makes sense.
20: To a better place, yeah.
19: I want to come back to the labor market just for a minute because you were mentioning earlier this feeling of that it's obviously AI is going to change it, but it's a different number of people coming into it. It's sort of static. Yeah. So what are you watching right now to determine whether the labor market is cooling in a healthy way or is this weakening more seriously or just a fundamental shift?
2: So I keep a very close eye on the unemployment rate or any of the measures where we kind of match up, you know, are the people looking for jobs, are they finding jobs? And not just finding a job. I mean, there are measures of kind of underemployment. Like, you want to, like, try to get a sense of the quality of the jobs. The thing that is very hard to read right now are, say, the job creation numbers. So often, you know, on Friday, actually this Friday, you know, talk about how many jobs were created last month. And that number has gotten a lot harder to interpret just because we don't need to create as many jobs. And what we've actually seen since the beginning of last year, 40% of the months, we've seen a decline in monthly payrolls. And, and since June, it's been this, like, down, up, down, up, down. This was, I was watching this data, and I felt like I was going through whiplash of, like, negative, positive, which is extremely unusual. And that many negatives, like, that's what a recession looks like. I mean, to have that kind of contraction in the labor force. But what's happening is kind of our, you know, matching jobs up with people. We can do that with, you know, 30,000, 40,000 jobs on net created in a month. And so if you're that close to zero, there's always, there's weather, there's strikes, there's, you know, measurement, like that kind of will bounce things around. And so we're kind of in this where, you know, we'll see a lot of negative. So a lot of our, and, you know, for those who kind of follow the economy, we all have our rules of thumb, like things we look at, you know, we get a little uncomfortable. The thing is, a lot of our rules of thumb aren't so useful right now because we're rewiring. So if you're someone who's like, oh, it's a bunch of negatives on payroll, this is a bad sign, things are going downhill. Nope, nope. This is telling you we're in a low labor supply. Now, you can't go to sleep because a whole bunch of negatives in a row, like, will eventually, like, you know, portend things are falling off. But it's really, like, trying to, you know, be careful about kind of how you're

0: are some industries, say, from reduced immigration that are potentially under some pressure in terms of their workforce. And so, yeah, you have to really pay attention to the details and kind of play out the stories. But we've also just gone through, I mean, from the pandemic onward, we've had some really massive shifts in the labor market. And I think we're, again, I watch labor market very carefully because that is part of the optimism, is the resilience in it and navigating. And things are slowing down. We don't have the same buffers that we did even a few years ago when the labor market was firing on all cylinders and people were moving. And I'm very, like, I won't be completely comfortable with the labor market until the hiring rate has come up. We have a very low rate of hiring, which is unusual because businesses are, you know, customer sales look good, investment looks good. Typically with it, you know, the rest of the economy look, you'd have more hiring, and businesses, I think, for a lot of reasons have been more reticent to hire. Now they haven't been laying off, so that's good, but this no hire, no fire economy, it doesn't feel like something, a place we can stay, and it is vulnerable because if something bad were to happen in the world, and it seems our world kicks out bad stuff occasionally, like you could.
1: New Century Advisors chief economist Claudia Somm.
0: To a place where businesses start doing layoffs, and if you're laying off into a labor where you're not doing a lot of hiring, then that unemployment rate goes up really fast. So there's some, you know, things, some insecurities in the market.
2: It's a good way to think of it. What about in the housing market, particularly because obviously the immigration crackdown and the slowdown in immigration in general has really affected the housing workforce that's around for construction?
3: Absolutely. I mean, that gets back to the issue of just building homes in general and where those homes are built. Yeah, you think of, and in combination with tariff issues, you know, you hear about Canadian lumber being taxed. So, yeah, it's hard. But again, back to my point, you know, you have a situation where some of our builder and builder affiliates, members of MBA, they have more than enough supply. They have 11 months supply of new housing. But it's just not necessarily, it's not matched up where people may want to live. So it's in Texas, again, Florida, other places. So if you can move those homes to the Midwest or the Northeast, maybe it would be a bit better. But labor is a problem. And I will say one other thing. Just as it relates, we talk a lot about the unemployment rate and where things are in terms of the labor market. In terms of how it affects mortgages, it's on the servicing side. It's, you know, whether borrowers, if you look at borrowers being able to make their payments, it's almost directly correlated with whatever that unemployment rate is. So that's what we at MBA are paying attention to is, wow, if you see any type of uptick like we did during COVID in the unemployment rate, that steep uptick, we saw this steep increase in mortgage delinquencies. So that's how it sort of comes back to us A, are you able to afford a home, but B, are you able to keep making those payments, especially if you're already pretty squeezed getting into that home in the first place?
2: I want to go back to inflation for a moment. Where are we in the inflation cycle? You've mentioned, Claudia, the idea that it could heat up again, obviously, very easily. I know that MBA recently also put out a survey on this. So can you take us through where are we and how should we be thinking about inflation right now?
0: Right. So do you want to do the survey first?
3: Oh, I can talk about it. Well, in terms of where we are with our forecast, again, we're expecting inflation to be 3.9% or close to 4% this year. It's putting, again, upward pressure on the 30-year fixed rate and the 10-year Treasury yield. And that in combination with the deficit makes it very hard to imagine, barring some huge catastrophic event that none of us wants, it's hard to imagine a substantial drop in that 30-year fixed rate because of that. Yeah, I mean, I think if you look at the Federal Reserve, and here we're gonna hear from the governor soon, but when you think
1: 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This is C-SPAN Radio. We'll get right back to this discussion on the cost of housing and the current economic outlook.

0: AP News. I'm Ed Donahue. Defense Secretary Pete Hegseth says the U.S. is breaking Iran's stranglehold on the Strait of Hormuz.
1: As a direct gift from the United States to the world, we have established a powerful red, white, and blue dome over the Strait.
0: Hegseth says the ceasefire is holding. At the White House, President Trump was asked what Iran would have to do for the U.S. to consider the ceasefire broken.
2: Well, you'll find out, because I'll let you know. They know what to do, and they know what to do. They know what not to do, more importantly, actually.
0: The United Arab Emirates Defense Ministry says it was responding to another Iranian drone and missile attack. Meantime, oil prices have eased, and stocks are higher on Wall Street. Republicans in the Senate are pushing $1 billion in White House security upgrades for President Trump's ballroom project. The AP's Sagar Magani has the story.
3: The money was added to a bill that would fund immigration enforcement agencies and used by the Secret Service for ballroom security features. The president has long pushed the ballroom's need, and Republicans are amplifying that after a man was charged with trying to assassinate him during a dinner at a Washington hotel.
4: It is insane to do this again.
3: South Carolina's Lindsey Graham says the president needs a secure event space, not a hotel, but it's unclear just how the $1 billion would be spent, and the money far exceeds the proposed $400 million costs to actually build the ballroom. Sagar Magani, Washington.
0: A Federal Aviation Administration employee in New Hampshire is accused of sending an email to the White House threatening to kill President Trump after using his work computer to research assassination attempts and related topics. President Trump today revived the Presidential Physical Fitness Award as part of his push to return an annual physical fitness test to America's schools. More information at apnews.com. This is AP News.
5: And this is C-SPAN Radio. Now back to a discussion on the cost of housing and the current economic outlook. This event took place earlier this morning and is hosted by the organization Women in Housing and Finance.
6: Mandate of full employment and price stability. Price stability is the big concern, I think, right now. You know, relatively resilient, surprisingly resilient in terms of the labor market. But what's going to happen, especially with the war, oil prices, you know, when they're going to open up the strait, what's going to happen with fertilizer, because fertilizer goes through that strait, helium, things that those are necessary, those goods are necessary. To keep the price of goods down. So a lot to digest there. But Claudia, you.
7: Yeah. No, and I very much agree with all of those sentiments. And I will point out that with the personal consumption expenditure prices, so this is the Fed's target. It's very similar to CPI, but a little bit different. But it hit an unfortunate milestone last week with the data we received for March of this year. That was the first data that folded in the events in the Middle East, and we did see a pickup in energy prices, a pretty sharp pickup. But in addition to that, it marked a full 5 years that inflation, the year-over-year inflation, was running above the Fed's 2% target. Yeah. So in March of 2021, the year-over-year went above 2% for the first time, and we know it went way above after, you know, as the months or the few years after that. So that's, you know, I have a lot of respect for the work done at the Fed. I think very highly of the policy that they've done in recent years. It's been a tough one to navigate, but like that really, I mean, that's not doing their job. Right. And I mean, this is something they're aware of, and we talk about all the trade-offs, but to have a full 5 years of above target inflation. And in recent years, it's been a lot closer. Since 2023, it's been more like, 3%, 2.5%. Like it got kind of back into something that was much more normal. 21 and 22, those were like really, that was a lot of inflation. But again, as we talked about with inflation, it adds up. Right. It's not just, 1 year of a higher inflation, 5 years, that really shows up in terms of the price level. And what has been, a theme, which it is not an excuse, but it certainly has been a reality, is, last year, and I do think you can see this tracing through the data, the tariffs, put additional costs on imported goods, and we've very slowly seen that pass its way through into the inflation numbers. And just as we were getting to a place where you can start to see some signs of it turning, getting hit by the energy prices and the war. And so that takes, this year we're not getting back to 2%. No. And if anything, we're moving like in the wrong direction. So it's just been, I think, this frustration of, you know, it may just be, you know, bad luck that we've had a series of these. And yeah, it's going to be temporary, but it's just, it has added up. And I think that's very much why you see Fed officials, and there's, you know, a lot of variation on the committee and viewpoints, and there's a leadership change coming, but like there's, you know, a lot of concern about that inflation is, yeah, it's the risk that they have to address. And at this point, it looks more like just hold rates steady as opposed to raising, yeah, rates. I don't think we're, yeah, there. I don't think the economic events have gotten us to a place where that seems to be the most, you know, that's really a conversation to have. But the holding things steady and not seeing rates go down, not seeing mortgages go down, I think that's a very reasonable expectation to have for this year.
6: Yeah, I mean, in terms of short-term rates, as of October, we had baked in 2 rate cuts, and that is now 0, and it's actually 0 going through 2027 at this point in time. So we just have that steady, yeah, Fed funds rate for the foreseeable future.
8: I want to give the audience a chance to weigh in. So if you have a question, can you raise your hand? You can ask about inflation or rates or AI or so many different things to talk about.
9: And please wait for the microphone. We'll work our way towards you.
8: I see Meg's over there.
10: Thanks very much for a very interesting conversation. Could you comment on how the labor force would look if there was a greater percentage of prime-age male labor participation, which, as I'm sure you know, has been declining for a number of years, but if that were somehow, by some miracle, and maybe you could tell us what that would be, to nudge up, what would the labor, would the labor force still look static?
6: I'm letting Claudia take that,
7: yeah,
6: one.
7: You know, that would, you know, without getting into exact estimates of what that would be, that absolutely would make a difference in terms of growth. I mean, as I said before, it has historically been the case that on the margin, our labor force growth has been immigrants into the country, but there is a backdrop, and that decline in labor force participation, prime age men, you can also see prime age women to some extent, that's like decades of these declines. And so, you know, a change in that, I mean, a change in that would absolutely move the needle in terms of participation. Now we have had the experience with certain times, and even in recent history, when you're talking about, you know, we talk about 2021, 2022 is just a disaster on the inflation front. They actually were a really strong labor market, particularly for people at the bottom, right? And we did see participation changes at that time that were pretty encouraging. So one of the demographic groups, you know, talking about prime age workers, but particularly within black men who are prime age workers, saw an increase in labor force participation coming out of the pandemic that really, I mean, was historic for them. So then that's just one example of groups that were kind of pulled in terms of women's labor force participation really picked up in that kind of coming out of the, you know, the pandemic. Now, since then, the labor market has cooled off quite a bit, and we've seen those improvements really advance. So I think it goes back to this question of, you know, if that change could happen, bringing these people who have long been on the sidelines back in, that could be a game changer in terms of our workforce. It's just been so rare that we have seen movement in some of those groups in terms of in large numbers changing. But absolutely, Democrat, like, it's not our workforce, it's super dynamic. This is not frozen in time. There's a lot of policy initiatives. So, yeah, I don't want to act like we're permanently stuck in a low labor force growth state.
8: Other questions? Oh, I see one in the middle.
11: Good morning. Thank you. So you mentioned international stuff in passing by mentioning the war, but it seems to me that there's, if you don't mind commenting on international the U.S. relative to international markets. So we have inflation, but they have more inflation. We have issues. They have more issues. And then specific with respect to debt and international purchasing of U.S. Mm-hmm. debt. How do you see that going? Because, you know, we're issuing a whole lot more debt, and I'm not sure what the appetite would be, so I'd be curious to hear what you think and whether the Fed is going to have to step in and buy it.
6: Yeah, well, that gets into a whole conversation on gold, too. You know, what are investors interested in? Where do they see as the safe haven? I will say, again, these are very interesting times where with war you usually think of the U.S. dollar, you think of, bonds as the safe haven, and it didn't operate like that this time around. And so things are I mean, there's the Japanese yen. So the international investor community, it's changing pretty rapidly. And again, that could push yields up, further as well.
7: No, and I would agree with, you know, trying to have the global perspective. I mean, one of the real lessons that we're being reinforced is with the energy prices right now. I mean, the U.S. is a net exporter of energy, we have oil production, a lot of the refined goods, and yet we are experiencing a very notable increase in prices because
5: New Century Advisors chief economist Claudia Somm.
7: I mean, oil is on a global market. And so if there are disruptions anywhere in the world, even if we do not, like, directly depend on supply from the Strait of Hormuz, it is affecting the prices at the pump in a very real way. So I think, you know, we've kind of got the daily example of international economics right now. I know that wasn't quite your question, but I think this, like, the fact that we are not alone in this, we are connected in with other countries, and
6: Absolutely.
7: We are affected by global markets, is just really fundamental. I am wary of in events both this year and last year to read too much into the idea that it's the end of American exceptionalism, that there's really a flight from the country. I mean, we may also just be benefited from the fact by we are kind of a center of what's happening with AI and the technology build, that there's enough positive to kind of offset some of the questions about our institutions. I don't think it's something that we should, some of the privileges the United States have in global financial markets, it's not something that we should take lightly. It's not something that we should be cavalier about. And yet I'm not seeing it as kind of the big driver. If I'm kind of looking at moves in financial markets right now, a lot of it can go back to the kinds of shocks that are happening. And, it's pretty complicated, but I agree with the sentiment. We shouldn't just think of the U.S. in isolation. It sits in the global markets, but I also would be, I'm a little cautious about some of the, it's the end of the U.S. Stories in finance.
6: Yeah.
8: Other questions? Because I have one of my own, because the theme of this year's symposium is innovation in action.
7: Mm-hmm.
8: And so we have been talking about AI. I think it's inevitable that we're going to talk about AI a lot more. Can you, I mean, in some way, all of your answers have been about, how AI is going to change the workforce and how it's going to change the economy. But can you project at all, give a sense of what you might think in 5 years, how AI has changed things? Is it, sort of added fuel to one sector of the economy and then pulled back in other sectors? How has it changed the workforce, the economy, any of the above? Where do you see it changing matters?
6: Rob, may I be specific about one industry?
8: Please.
6: If you look at mortgage and housing, I think that in terms of AI, we're going to get a lot better in terms of valuations of properties, knowing what things are worth. I think underwriting could greatly improve with AI. We're already seeing virtual assistants. There's customer interfacing AI, and then there's that, which is sort of on the, in the back office, so to speak. But all the work that goes into originating a loan, it's $11,000 per loan just to originate it. That's what's being spent in costs. I think there's a lot of efficiencies, whether it's, you know, virtual assistants that set up appointments, to helping with fraud, to improving that very difficult and arduous mortgage process. So eventually, hopefully, that will result in lower cost to the consumer to own a home, going back to our theme of affordability. So I think there's a lot of potential. There has to be guardrails. We don't want a situation where each individual state, for example, for the lawyers out there, are doing their own thing and have their own guardrails in regard to AI. But the potential, I think, is just enormous for efficiencies.
8: Claudia?
7: Yeah, and to build off of that example, I think one thing that it's really interesting, you think about the potential, the cost savings, the quality improvements, which are kind of like a cost saving, you know.
6: Mm-hmm.
7: And then, well, where does that go in terms of, say, employment in that sector, in the underwriting, right? If you have the cost savings and you can do something more efficiently at potentially a lower price, it has the potential to then create a lot more activity in that space. Because sometimes the consumers, I mean, I'm not saying underwriting is the example, but I think we need to kind of think through the steps here. The efficiency can get you the cost savings, but what does the cost saving do in terms of the customer base? Does that unlock new customers that have been kind of priced out of this? Does this unlock new, you go a little further with the underwriting than you would do in the typical case? And so it is possible that if you're an industry that has been kind of constrained by, like, this is just so expensive, you know, once you push through that cost barrier, it might actually open up additional demand, additional employment, expansion. It's not just that and so that's where it's not just about the technology where this goes. It's really about us, both as workers, but also as customers, you know, and so how AI kind of shapes and reshapes the economy is going to, it's not just about the technology and what it can do. It really is how we respond to the changing of the prices, the changing of the opportunities. And so I think that's going to be, that's a very hard thing to forecast. And then there's going to be all kinds of opportunities it creates we aren't good at imagining. But it'll roll out differently in different spaces.
6: Yeah. Now, in terms of labor displacement, with any major, you know, anything, whether it was the internet, cell phone, you name it, throughout history, any type of major technological innovation, they talk about labor displacement. I'm of the opinion that labor will just change and adjust accordingly. So the idea that everybody will be out of jobs, it's just the jobs are going to change. We don't even know necessarily what they're called. You know, the job titles are going to be. But, it's just going to change.
8: It's both exciting and a little terrifying. I want to close. You guys have been great in providing your time and insights here, and it's been a fantastic discussion. I just want to give you a final answer as you look out over the next 12 to 18 months. Are you optimistic, pessimistic, both? We've talked about all the uncertainty, everything that can change, the geopolitics that are taking place at this moment, but where are you in terms of looking at it, personally?
6: In terms of housing and mortgage, I'll say we're cautiously optimistic.
8: Okay.
6: We're expecting incremental improvements in terms of home sales, existing and new home sales. So nothing radical, nothing crazy. We're not back at 2020, 21. But we are expecting things to loosen up a bit. We're expecting affordability to improve a bit. There's a lot on the table policy-wise that might help with that, whether it's manufactured housing, whether it's, rural housing grants, down payment assistance programs, accessory dwelling units, just the nature of homes. So I would say we're cautiously optimistic. Now, are we going to have a huge refi boom that gets us to over $4 trillion in annual originations? Probably not. We're not back in 2021. But incremental improvements, focus on purchase. There's a lot of home equity buildup right now, which is great, $34 trillion in home equity buildup. So, you know, if borrowers do have any issue. There's the potential for debt consolidation. And so all of that

0: is hopefully good for our business, but also it ends up being good for the consumer because that puts more people in homes. Yeah.
1: Claudia, the final word.
2: So the macroeconomic backdrop, it's challenging. Just given the amount of uncertainty, and I wouldn't, you know, want to hazard a guess exactly how it ends up this year. And yet we've seen quite a bit of resilience. I would expect sentiment to be a lot more negative than the actual outcomes. Like, I think we will push through and kind of deal with a lot of the extra costs, but not be very happy about it. So, you know, it's challenging, but it is doable. So.
1: Well, great. Thank you. Please join me in giving them a round of applause. Claudia and Marina, thank you so much.
3: Chief Content Officer and Head of External Affairs at IntraFi Financial Services, Rob Blackwell, concluding this discussion on the cost of housing and the current economic outlook with New Century Advisors Chief Economist Claudia Somm and Mortgage Bankers Association Industry Analyst Vice President Marina Walsh. This conversation was hosted by the organization Women in Housing and Finance. We'll have more from that event next on C-SPAN Radio. And after that, Secretary of State Marco Rubio will hold a White House press briefing. 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And then we'll wrap up the day with Washington Today, live at 5 p.m. Eastern Time, and on demand anytime as a podcast at cspan.org/podcasts and the C-SPAN Now mobile app.
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3: 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Her remarks focused on consumer fraud and housing affordability. Following her speech, Michelle Bowman participated in a fireside chat with the President of Women in Housing and Finance, Heidi Wicker. Here's Fed Vice Chair Michelle Bowman.
8: Well, thank you so much, Amanda, and I look forward to the conversation with Heidi a little bit later. It's really wonderful to be here with you today, and having been a woman in finance, and I guess continuing to be a woman in finance, it's really great to be in front of this audience in particular. So, again, thank you for the invitation to join you. It's really a pleasure to be here before the annual Women in Housing and Finance Symposium. And it's really a wonderful opportunity and an honor to join you to talk about a topic that's really close to my heart. As we all have elderly parents, or many of us do, and some of them are stricken with things like dementia that make them even more vulnerable to the things that I'll be talking about today. So I want to discuss an issue that is critical to ensuring the financial security of all Americans, but especially those who are most financially vulnerable, and that's consumer fraud. Obviously, this is not a new topic. In fact, it's been around as long as money itself. But since people have transacted things of value, there have been those that would like to exploit trust for profit. From ancient Greece to the Ponzi schemes of the 1920s to the telemarketing scams of the 1990s, fraud has always evolved alongside commerce. But in today's environment of rapid technological

0: advances, what we're seeing today is a different, especially in its scale, its sophistication, and in its impact. Many of us have heard about or even experienced these scenarios firsthand. And when you last visited your financial institutions, you may have seen signs at the teller window prohibiting the use of a cell phone during a transaction. A state banking commissioner recently shared a common example of how consumers get defrauded right in front of their bank teller. The customer stands at the counter, phone pressed to their ear, as a scammer on the other end walks them through each step of the fraudulent transaction at the teller window. Despite any concerns that the bank employee may raise, the customer proceeds with the transaction, trusting the voice on the other end of the phone and absolutely convinced that they're doing the right thing. These types of scams have become common, everyday occurrences across the financial sector. Among the most common scenarios is the impersonation of a family member over a social media platform or by phone, urgently requesting funds by a person-to-person funds transfer application, or a social media advertising campaign convincing a customer to share bank account credentials and other personally identifiable information that is then subsequently used to steal their funds. Text messages that include an active link claiming the Postal Service needs an immediate response about a package delivery, which leads to a click and a target downloading malware that's then used to compromise their bank account. In some cases, a fraudulent alert from an impersonated Amazon representative states that there's a problem with the customer's account, perhaps an unauthorized purchase that has caused them to freeze their account. The target is then asked to verify login credentials or credit card details to fix the issue. The consistent theme is that these messages appear to be authentic. The links appear legitimate, and they often mimic the retailer's actual website. But that personal information is later used for unauthorized purposes or purchases. These sophisticated fraud attempts are occurring at an increasing velocity and on a scale that targets significant numbers of consumers. And it may not seem obvious why, as a member of the board and as the vice chair for supervision, I'm raising consumer fraud as a priority issue for the Federal Reserve. The reason is that in addition to the individual harm to consumers, ultimately, fraud threatens the integrity and reliability of the financial system. One of the Federal Reserve's most important roles is to regulate banks and payments, and fraud poses a significant risk for both. At its foundation, nearly every fraud affects a bank account, or it's tied to a payment that involves a bank account. Banks of all sizes are working to identify, mitigate, and address the circumstances that result from or that lead to a fraudulent transaction. In fact, fraud losses are one of the largest expenses for community banks. Smaller regional banks also experience significant financial impact from fraud. One estimated its annual fraud costs at $40 million. The financial impact of fraud is increasing industry-wide, with losses in the hundreds of millions of dollars annually for the largest institutions. But this issue extends far beyond banks. Consumer fraud and scams pose increasing risks to the financial system, as was noted in the FSOC's 2025 annual report, which highlighted concerns about fraud, including cyber-enabled fraud. The FSOC also discussed fraud during its March meeting in the context of the impact of fraud on household balance sheets. Our own data, as shown in the 2025 Survey of Household Economics and Decision-Making, the SHED, indicated that one in five American adults experienced financial fraud or scams in 2024. To put that into context, that's 21% of the adult population. While credit card fraud was the most common type of financial fraud, the impact to the consumer is less direct, as individuals are not typically required to bear the financial losses.
1: Federal Reserve Vice Chair for Supervision Michelle Bowman.
0: Other types of financial products, including bank accounts, investment accounts, or other financial products, were involved in fraudulent activity for 8% of U.S. households. With these products, in many cases, there is no automatic protection and no guarantee of recovery. The total loss from non-credit card fraud across the financial system was $84 billion in 2024. Of this amount, only $21 billion was recovered, resulting in an estimated loss, net loss of $63 billion in losses for individual consumers. So what does that mean in practice for individual households? According to our SHED survey, on average, the median loss for victims was $500 before any recovery. Even when victims were successfully able to recover funds, about half of those victims still lost money. In the broader context of Americans' financial capacity, 13% of Americans cannot cover a $400 emergency expense using cash or its equivalent. Let that sink in. 13% of Americans don't have $400 in cash on hand for an emergency. The median fraud loss before recovery is $500. Therefore, it shouldn't be a surprise that 30% of Americans who lost money in an online scam said it negatively impacted their financial condition. For financially vulnerable households, a fraud loss can quickly escalate from an inconvenience to a crisis, affecting their ability to cover their essential expenses. So given the devastating impacts on individual households, you might expect certain groups to be more vulnerable than others. But here's what the data actually shows. Adults aged 45 and older were more likely to experience fraud, largely due to higher credit card usage among these consumers. And elderly consumers are more likely to lose large amounts of money to fraud. But when we examined income levels, race, ethnicity, and gender, we found that the incidence of fraud was similar across all of these groups. So this threat cuts across all demographic lines. No particular individual is insulated from these threats. Our banking system runs on trust. The belief that their accounts are secure and customers can transfer money safely and reliably. When one in five adults experiences fraud, and $63 billion disappears from household accounts, that trust erodes. But here's the challenge. The payment tools that banks provide allow customers to manage their financial lives, checks, debit cards, credit cards, and electronic payments are instrumental for criminals trying to perpetrate fraud. More than half of non-credit card fraud involved a bank account product. Bank transfers and payments were the mechanism for almost 40% of aggregate reported fraud losses in 2024. Criminals are exploiting vulnerabilities in payment systems, authentication processes, and the security measures that are designed to protect households. In response, banks are making unprecedented investments in security and consumer education. Yet instances of fraud continue to increase as fraudsters exploit new vulnerabilities and new technologies, while the industry works to create more effective mechanisms to identify, prevent, and remediate fraud. For example, many fraud operations are conducted in overseas scam centers beyond the reach of U.S. law enforcement, which complicates the ability to combat these schemes. Going forward, effectively addressing payments fraud is a complex and wide-ranging challenge that extends well beyond the Federal Reserve Board and beyond the broader responsibilities of the Federal Reserve System. To be effective, this effort requires a comprehensive, multifaceted response, and no single agency or private sector entity can address this threat alone. Effective solutions demand coordinated action. With that said, the Federal Reserve is committed to a comprehensive strategy that leverages our unique authorities to prevent payments fraud and protect consumers, businesses, and supervised institutions. The board has carefully reviewed over 250 comments that we received in response to a request for information that we jointly issued with the FDIC and OCC last June. These insights are now informing our approach to this issue and our work together. In our capacity as bank supervisors, we are evaluating a wide range of responses, including enhanced guidance and resources for banks, as well as broader stakeholder engagement to advance innovative fraud solutions. As a payment system operator, the Federal Reserve continues to enhance the fraud detection, prevention, and mitigation tools and services that we provide to banks across our payment platforms. For example, our operations team continues engagement with the industry on fraud and scam classifier models that are integrated into our payment platforms. Right now, the same scam gets labeled differently. One may call it an online shopping fraud. Another may call it an imposter scam. A shared vocabulary around fraud types, scams, and prevention tools facilitates a better understanding of their prevalence and of their impact. Promoting and standardizing a common language can also aid in better sharing of consistent data and identifying fraud schemes that are being repeated across payment methods and institutions, allowing for the development of more informed, holistic strategies. Success in combating payments fraud also requires strong partnerships. We are committed to working closely with state and federal partners, including law enforcement, to address this evolving threat together. That's why Secretary Bessent, FCC Chair Brendan Carr, and I will soon build on our ongoing collaboration through a public-private roundtable. This isn't our first conversation. It is the next step in sustained engagement focused on actionable solutions. We'll be asking participants to share what they are currently doing to combat payments fraud, what information data sharing practices have proven effective.
1: Federal Reserve Vice Chair for Supervision, Michelle Bowman.
0: Mechanisms they have seen that work, and what additional cross-sector or government efforts would be most helpful in this fight. But we must also strengthen bank defenses and improve victim recovery. We must examine whether our regulations address modern fraud and are positioned for the threats that consumers will face in the future. And we must ensure that the financial system serves everyone safely and securely. The criminals are sophisticated, they're organized, and they are relentless. Our approach must be equally robust. So I look forward to the next steps in our work, coordinating with banks, fellow regulators, law enforcement, consumer advocates, and policymakers to confront this crisis and to preserve and enhance the public's trust in the financial system. So with that, I'll close and say thank you for the opportunity to be with you today, and I look forward to our conversation.
1: This event is hosted by the Women in Housing and Finance Organization in Washington, D.C.
2: Sharing some of your priorities and the Fed's work in this area on fraud. It's such a complicated topic, as you were just mentioning. There are so many different aspects to be thought of and followed through. And I was wondering if you could elaborate a little bit more on what you were mentioning in terms of the event with the FCC and Treasury, and how within each of y'all's responsibilities you are, you know, trying to move forward in a coordinated manner. If you could speak a little bit more about that, I think that would be very interesting to all of us, since some of our institutions and our organizations cross over and, you know, are regulated, supervised by other agencies as well.
0: Well, thanks, Heidi, for that question, and I'd love to elaborate a little bit more on that. The Fed has been looking into this issue for a number of years, and the first step that we were able to take after a long time thinking about how to deal with it was the publication of that RFI just after I became the vice chair for supervision last summer. The issue is The Fed is a collaborator, and we bring people together to have to convene conversations and discussions. But this conversation is much broader than the Federal Reserve and really our reach in bringing together people to create solutions that can cross platforms and agencies and dig deeper into what some of the root causes are and the solutions. So we asked Secretary Bessent to host the conversations with us, and obviously a number of mechanisms that are used are under the purview of Chair Carr. So that was an obvious sort of synergy that we could bring together to ensure that we have the right people at the table to have the right outcomes and to bring together solutions that can cross all of those different agencies and abilities from the state level to the local level to the federal government as well.
2: Well, I'm sure we all look forward to what comes out of the roundtable and, you know, the roadmap going forward. And we appreciate, I think, the opportunity for private organizations to provide their input.
0: Absolutely.
2: Speaking of another proposal that's out there, Basel III. We got to talk about Basel III. We can't get through this conference without talking about Basel III. Come on.
0: Well, we have some relevant proposals and forms for that'll assist it with this group in particular. So I think that's a great topic of conversation.
2: Okay, we'll go there. The Basel proposal, of course, is one of the most consequential regulatory proposals in nearly a decade, and it really takes a comprehensive approach to the U.S. capital framework. What are the core objectives and philosophy guiding the proposal, would you say? And how do you see it strengthening the resilience and risk sensitivity while supporting the banking system's capacity to serve the economy?
0: We've been working on the response to the 2017 Basel agreement to implement a new aspect of Basel III, what was called the endgame. I've dropped endgame. If anybody notices that, I prefer not to call it.
2: If you've ever seen Marvel movies, there's never an endgame.
0: Right. We need
2: they
0: to have
2: go
0: this
2: on
0: end.
2: And on. Yes.
0: So,
2: this
0: proposal hopefully will conclude that process. I'm the third vice chair for supervision that has engaged in this conversation and discussion. We worked very closely with all of our board members, with the OCC and the FDIC, as we were working together to create this proposal. One thing that I've said over the years is that it's important that we understand the context of all of the capital requirements as a whole, so that we're not individually adjusting capital expectations and requirements in each part of the four pillars of our capital framework. So it was important, as we were putting forward this proposal, that we included those other pillars as well. And so that was one thing
2: looking
0: that we
2: at
0: wanted
2: it holistically.
0: To make sure. Exactly. So as we've done that, we noticed the previous editions of the Basel framework really effectively pushed a lot of traditional banking activity outside of the banking system. So as we targeted some of those activities to bring that traditional banking activity back into the regulated banking sector, we recognized that mortgages in particular, the prevalence of banks being engaged in either holding mortgage servicing assets on their balance sheets or even originating mortgages for their customers had nearly cut in half since before those rules were put in place. So just recognizing that more competition, bringing more players into the market space, is generally a good outcome for consumers. So that was one thing we wanted to make sure that we could do. We also recognized that a lot of the activities were risk-weighted were not really risk-weighted in a way that indicated actual risk. Mm-hmm. So we wanted to make sure that we adjusted that in a way that was more appropriate based on the risk of a particular transaction or a service. So you'll have to let us know. Our process for comments ends in June, I think on the 18th. So we look forward to all the comments that we'll receive and your feedback on those proposals, and then hopefully we'll be able to conclude the process before the end of the year.
1: Federal Reserve Vice Chair for Supervision, Michelle Bowman.
2: Going a little bit off script here, but picking up on something that you just mentioned in terms of the Fed, you know, bringing other folks into the ecosystem and being able to have visibility into what's going on. Is that part of the philosophy as well about the skinny master accounts? And if you don't mind speaking just a moment about those in terms of your philosophy and how you look at that proposal as well.
0: So that's something that's under the purview of Governor Waller. So I don't want to step on his toes in talking about that, but it is something that we recognize that having transparency into the way that we create our processes and implement our processes is only valuable and increases the credibility of the Federal Reserve. So having the public have more visibility into how those decisions are made, I think is a very positive development and an evolution of the Federal Reserve, and especially going forward. And I look forward to more transparency in ways that are appropriate and helpful to facilitate that that renewed credibility for the Federal Reserve.
2: Thank you so much. Mortgages are another area that you're focused on extensively in previous remarks and in the capital proposals. Could you tell us how those capital proposals are specifically engineered to improve access to mortgages and address housing affordability? I know it's something you care quite a bit about.
0: Yeah. So when I was a community banker, I was implementing the Dodd-Frank requirements and the TRID ability to repay and qualified mortgage and all of those. And what I saw consistently, from being a banker to becoming the state bank commissioner and then joining the Federal Reserve Board in 2018, what I saw was that banks were exiting the market hand over fist. And it didn't really matter what size bank that they were because the risk weightings became untenable. So as banks stepped back from that market, what we saw was a lot more participation from mortgage servicing companies that would step in. One thing we saw during COVID was that the ability for a mortgage servicing company to continue to service a delinquent or, you know, long-term delinquent mortgage was very different than the ability of a bank to actually service its customers. So all of these experiences have led me to a viewpoint that we need more banks taking care of their customers within the banking system. They have a better capacity to work with their borrowers in times of stress. They have a better capability to understand the needs of their particular customer, and it's only better for competition to bring those loans back to a local or regional perspective instead of from a national viewpoint.
2: And just picking up on that point, how are the capital proposals responsive to the recent executive order on housing affordability, if you don't mind speaking on that? And is there any update on the EO that you might be able to share?
0: Well, I know the agencies are working hard to implement the executive order. And as I mentioned, as a community banker, as we were implementing TRID, qualified mortgage, and ability to repay and all of those additional requirements, it was that additional administrative burden and the violations for, you know, for errors in pages and pages and pages of documentation that really weren't meaningful for the consumer led my perspective or have informed my perspective on whether or not these things are adding to consumers' experiences. And so I think that one, we have a responsibility from the Federal Reserve to both enforce or examine for consumer laws, but we also have a responsibility to ensure that there are appropriate risk weightings for the capital expenditures or mortgage, supporting the mortgage industry. So I think they are very complementary. One, in that we're trying to encourage banks to get back into the mortgage business. Two, they exited the business because it was overly complicated, complex, and very expensive for the volume of loans that many of them actually offered, especially the smaller institutions. So I think that this can work very well together to ensure that banks have an open runway to get back into the banking market.
1: Federal Reserve Vice Chair for Supervision, Michelle Bowman.
0: Thing that we need to remember and make sure is that, especially for smaller institutions, their reputation is critical to them. They aren't the ones that are taking advantage of consumers when they're offering loans or, you know, helping them secure mortgages for the purchase of their home. It's a gateway for that bank to create other relationships and to provide other products and services to them. So it's really allowing a consumer to have a more localized experience when they're trying to have a relationship with a financial institution.
2: That makes perfect sense. talking a little bit about liquidity, and you know, you'd also spoken about revisiting some of the elements of the liquidity framework and placing a renewed emphasis on effective supervision. As you think about the next phase of reform, how are you approaching the sequencing and scope of those efforts?
0: So liquidity is on the top of the heap of the regulations that we're taking a fresh look at. We just participated in a roundtable that Hal Scott hosted for us back, I think in early March. The days and weeks are flying by, so
2: busy
0: forgive
2: spring,
0: me if
2: yes.
0: I have it. I have that date wrong. But this is an ongoing conversation. It's a high priority for us and the other regulators as we're rethinking those requirements. I think what we saw is that in times of stress, high-quality liquid assets are generally hoarded on bank balance sheets, and that's not necessarily the condition that we'd like to see in times of stress for liquidity. So I think there are ways that we can think more appropriately about counting either positioning assets at the discount window or how we define high-quality liquid assets to ensure that we're not creating an environment that leads to hoarding of those liquid assets instead of investing, continuing to invest in lending during times of stress.
2: Well, you're managing a very substantial, to say the least, regulatory agenda, from implementing Basel, the new executive order directive, finalizing several pending rules. What can you tell us about what might be coming next, if you can?
0: Absolutely. Well, we have a very, very deep agenda. We've focused a lot on the largest banks while trying to also address some things for small banks as well. So I look forward to the opportunity to shift to some of those, really even the smallest institutions, where we'll be working on things that affect mutual banks. I mean, from regional banks to, you know, smaller, large banks to even community banks, we're looking at things like updating Reg O that hasn't been revisited in, you know, 30 to 50 years. We're through the FFIEC, I'm the current chair of that, we'll be introducing an update to the CAMELS framework. So that's an interesting new development. That one hasn't been updated in 50 years. So there are a number of things. It's a lot of housekeeping, house cleaning issues that we're really excited about digging deeply into to ensure that our framework is modern for today and also looking forward into the banking system of the future. So another area that we're looking into is asset thresholds. That's been an area where we've seen a lot of growth in the banking system, but we haven't seen a lot of accommodation for very simple frameworks or the effect of the expansion, the fiscal expansion during COVID on the size of the balance sheet, but without adding a lot of complexity to financial institutions. So we'll look forward to introducing a proposal in the relatively near future on asset thresholds for all sizes of banks as well.
2: Well, I'm sure there's many in our audience today that will look forward to seeing that. So thank you very much for spending time with us this morning. We really appreciate it and hearing, you know, about your agenda and the Fed's goals for the foreseeable future. And we look forward to participating as well. I will turn it back over to our co-chair, Allison.
3: Thank you so much, Vice Chair Bowman. We really appreciate your time. This isn't the first time that you've been with us here at Women in Housing Finance. We always appreciate it. So please give a round of applause to Heidi and Vice Chair Bowman.
0: Thanks very much.
1: A conversation with Federal Reserve Vice Chair for Supervision, Michelle Bowman, hosted by the organization Women in Housing and Finance, and moderated by their president, Heidi Wicker. Coming up in just a few minutes at about 3 p.m. Eastern Time, Secretary of State Marco Rubio will hold a White House press briefing. We'll have live coverage of that as soon as it starts. But now, here's some of the conversation on this morning's Washington Journal.
4: Us at our C-SPAN table to talk about health care, particularly as it affects workers in the United States. Two guests with two different perspectives on health care, but coming along with an idea that they share. We are joined by Liz Fowler of Johns Hopkins Bloomberg School of Public Health. She's a distinguished scholar. Also Michael Cannon of Cato Institute. He's their health policy studies director. To both of you, thanks for joining us today.
5: Great to be here.
4: Let's set the parameters, though, is generally when you come to the issue of healthcare. Just so, what approach do you take? Because there's a difference there between how both of you approach it, Mr. Cannon.
5: So before I answer that question, Pedro, I have to acknowledge today is the 5th of May, it's Cinco de Mayo. Mm-hmm. Which means it is the anniversary of my mother's 39th birthday. So I have to say, happy birthday, Mom. I'm still proud to be your favorite child. So how do we approach this? So Liz and I have very different approaches when it comes to health policy. Liz helped to write the Affordable Care Act, and I have fought that every step of the way and still support repeal of that law. But one thing we agree on is a lot of the problems that the Affordable Care Act or Obamacare tried to fix –

0: that make consumers and employers price insensitive. So prices rise and rise as a result of this policy. And it's the number one thing, the number one factor in the U.S. health sector that it's driving up prices and creating huge gaps in coverage so that people lose their health insurance when they get sick.
1: Ms. Fowler, he described the problems. Do you agree with those problems? And how did you come to working together on this op-ed?
2: So I do agree this is a problem. It's sort of an anomaly in the U.S. health system. You don't see other countries in the world that are tying health coverage to their employment. And I think, this was an issue that I worked on when I was a congressional staffer and came back to it, I think, after H.R. 1 passed, when there was this effort to tie Medicaid coverage to work requirements. And then it brought up all of these this sense of why are we tying work to healthcare coverage? It doesn't make sense. And this particular provision is something that at least the committee I worked for in 2008 through 2010 tried to address, but we were unsuccessful. And so sort of brought back up, maybe we ought to revisit this issue and think about it again.
1: A portion of the piece reads as such, because wages are taxable, but employer-provided health benefits are not, the tax code encourages compensation in the form of health insurance rather than cash. Economists across the political spectrum have noted that making employer coverage tax-free encourages more comprehensive plans than many workers might otherwise choose, which reduces price sensitivity. That means higher prices, higher premiums, and more health care spending overall. Elaborate from there.
2: Well, I don't want to point fingers, but the difference in the university's health system between more comprehensive coverage and a more high deductible plan is $50 a month. Why would you choose a higher deductible when you can get more comprehensive coverage for $50 a month? That's not to say that high deductible is the best option for everyone, but you're sort of hiding the cost of what it actually costs to provide that extra coverage. And that extra coverage has implications for the rest of the system in terms of how we pay providers, how we think about financing healthcare. And so, if you had a choice and one was tax-free, why not choose the more comprehensive coverage that doesn't have any implications for your...
1: And how would you answer that question as far as the choice?
0: Another way to look at it is like this. Say you could save $3,000 on your employer plan. Either you could choose a less expensive plan with a higher deductible, or that you'd tougher negotiating strategies with hospitals and drug companies, or your employer could make that choice for you, whatever. If the premiums come down by $3,000 and your employer then gives you that savings as cash, the IRS takes a third of it. So that's a huge disincentive for people to try to economize on healthcare, choose the more economical, affordable health plans. And that makes it easier because people opt for the more comprehensive plans, they're less price sensitive when they go to the doctor, when they go to the hospital, when they go to the pharmacy. And the doctors and the hospitals and the drug companies get the message, our customers aren't price sensitive. They keep raising the prices and raising the prices. And then when insurance companies try to negotiate tougher prices or lower prices, we're right back in the same place, because the only way they can negotiate lower prices with a drug company or a hospital is say, look, if you don't agree to our terms, we're going to exclude you from our network. But the workers won't put up with that because they don't see any of the savings. When the workers see the savings, we have seen prices fall for expensive hospital procedures by 25% over a two-year period. Hospitals have gone to insurance companies and said, let's reopen the contract because we're getting killed on market share by all these price-sensitive consumers who are breaking our monopoly power. But we're not able to see those experiments spread and bring down prices and make healthcare more affordable and universal because of this provision of the tax code.
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4: AP News. I'm Ed Donahue at the Pentagon.
5: Right now, the ceasefire certainly holds, but we're going to be watching very, very closely.
4: Iran has said the new effort in the Strait of Hormuz does violate the ceasefire. The Parliament Speaker and Chief Negotiator signaled Iran has yet to fully respond to the U.S. attempt to reopen the waterway. Defense Secretary Pete Hegseth says things could change.
5: The President retains the opportunity and the capabilities, more capabilities than we had at the start of this, to restart major combat operations if necessary. If Iran is not willing to follow through on its side of the bargain or make a deal, then the War Department is postured, locked, loaded, and ready to go.
4: Shipping company Maersk says one of their vessels exited the Strait of Hormuz safely with U.S. military assistance. President Trump has renewed his criticism of Pope Leo, potentially complicating a fence-mending

0: visit Secretary of State Marco Rubio is making this week to the Vatican. Police in Texas say a man shot five people, two are dead, at a shopping mall north of Dallas. They say it wasn't a random act of gunfire, and the victims knew the attacker, who was later arrested after a short foot chase. A game between the New York Mets and Colorado Rockies scheduled tonight in Denver was postponed because of wet weather, snow. Zach Harris is at the National Weather Service.
1: Every, 3 to 5 years or so, we tend to get at least one or two May snow events. So it's actually, you only have to go back to 2022 to see the most recent May snowfall here for Denver and Boulder, where we saw snow on May 21st.
0: Up to 8 inches of snow are possible. Higher elevations in Colorado and Wyoming could get up to a foot. The National Park Service says debris from the demolition of the White House East Wing that was dumped at a nearby public golf course has tested positive for lead, chromium, and other toxic metals. More information at APNews.com. This is AP News.
2: And this is C-SPAN Radio. Coming up any minute, live coverage of a White House press briefing. But now, here's more of the conversation on this morning's Washington Journal.
3: Just one more point that I think I failed to make earlier, and I know, Michael, you don't like the word regressive, but I consider this tax really a regressive, or this tax subsidy really regressive, because who's more likely to get very generous health benefits? It's people with better jobs, at the higher end of the income scale, and they get more benefit from the tax break because they face a higher marginal tax. And so, but who pays the higher prices if you don't have the coverage is the people that don't have employer-sponsored coverage. So the system, it's really distorting the system, and I think in ways that are not fair and not equitable. I know you don't like the words, the use of some of these words, but this is how
4: Well, I don't like saying that the tax exclusion for employer-sponsored insurance benefits high-income people. It hurts everybody, and it hurts low-income people the most, and I think that is inequitable. It treats similar people differently, which is inequitable. So if you are a low-wage worker at a firm that offers health insurance, you get to lower your tax liability relative to an otherwise similar worker at a firm that doesn't offer health insurance. They have to pay higher taxes. That's totally inequitable, and I think the most inequitable part of this provision of the tax code is that it raises prices and creates huge gaps in coverage, which hurt low-income people the most.
5: Go ahead.
3: Well, we're looking at trying to achieve universal coverage. In my mind, that's the goal, is universal coverage that's fair, that's equitable, that everyone has access to, and that's affordable. And I think this is a big stumbling block to that. And it's created this two-tier system, probably more than two tiers, but it's something that it's time to take another look at.
5: Both our guests are going to be with us until 9:30, and if you want to ask them questions about their proposals, especially in the large overall issue of health care, here's how you can do so. 202-748-8000 for Democrats, 202-748-8001 for Republicans, 202-748-8002 for Independents. If you want to text us your questions or comments for our guests, you can do that at 202-748-8003. There is a term in your piece called Individual Coverage Health Reimbursement Arrangements. It's a long term. What does it mean, and what does it mean in the context of what you're trying to propose?
3: It means let's give employers this opportunity to give funding or payment to their workers to be able to choose a different option than what's offered through their employer. And I think the reason it's appealing and the reason it ties with this proposal is it just gives a little bit more flexibility to choose something different. And maybe you choose a health insurance option that can be portable and with you when you leave. So you leave your employer, perhaps you can keep your coverage. And so I think portability is something we haven't talked about here, but I think that those ICRAs, especially if they strengthen the individual market, as I would like to see the individual market, it could bolster the ACA underlying framework.
5: Is that the same as when people or Republicans maybe talk about health savings accounts? Let's give people the option to do that. Is that the same, or are there differences there?
3: It's a little bit different. Michael probably is more attuned to the details of the Republican proposals of HSAs and HRAs, but I think the point is more freedom and more flexibility to take your dollars and choose the insurance that works best for you, and especially if that insurance is portable. And it strengthens the market that underlies it, where a lot of people that don't have employer-sponsored coverage can go.
5: She talked about portability, and I suppose there's the ability there to make this easier as a transition.
4: And
5: point.
4: I agree with the importance of portability, but it's sort of a weird term, isn't it? I mean, we don't talk about portability of our car insurance, our homeowner's insurance, or other types of insurance. We only talk about portability of health insurance because we don't have it, because our health insurance disappears when we leave our jobs. And that's one of the harmful consequences of this provision of the tax code. And as far as these ICHRAs, the individual coverage health reimbursement arrangements, ICHRAs, and the health savings accounts, HSAs, as far as they go, those are all efforts by government and various special interest groups to try to give back to workers the freedom that this provision of the tax code takes away from them. When the tax code says we will tax income that your employer gives you if they give it to you in the form of cash, but not income they give to you in the form of health insurance, what they're really saying is we're going to penalize every dollar. We're going to penalize you if you want to take that your compensation as cash and make your own health insurance decisions. That takes away your right to make those decisions yourself, to buy portable coverage or the kind of coverage that meets your needs. And things like tax-free flexible spending accounts, tax-free Archer medical savings accounts, tax-free health savings accounts, tax-free individual coverage health reimbursement arrangements, this whole gamut of weird features of the tax code are all just efforts to try to restore the freedom that this one provision took away from workers.
3: So I would say I don't think we agree on what comes next. So if we adopt this policy, I think there'd have to be a healthy debate about where the money goes and what you would spend it on and the level of government regulation of what you can use the money for. But I think the first step in the debate is really revisiting this provision of the tax code, which I think we haven't covered yet, but it is the most expensive expenditure in the U.S. tax code. It is $300 billion a year in lost revenue. And it is more than the interest deduction for your mortgage. It's more than the charitable deduction. And so if you think about where the U.S. distributes its dollars and how it decides what revenue comes in and what doesn't, this is a big opportunity to really rethink how we organize our tax code, how we finance our health care, and how to make sure we have affordable, accessible, and hopefully universal health care.
5: Is there a model that you're proposing that shows that this would work if it were put into place?
3: You know, I look a lot at other countries. No other country in the world has a system like this. Employers might contribute to healthcare. Even in Germany, which probably has the closest tie to the U.S., where there is a role for employers, people can still choose another option, another coverage option. And there's competition among those coverage options. And so you're not tied to something that your employer is offering. And your employer's not negotiating to try to negotiate what those coverage options look like. Other countries in the world really don't have a system like this. People want to see us move to a single payer, universal coverage. This is a big roadblock standing in the way there, too. So I think there's a lot of reasons why we need to look down this road. And I think probably a lot of agreement, at least in the front end, and then a lot of negotiation and discussion that comes on what happens afterwards.
5: Before we take calls, go ahead.
4: Liz and I disagree about whether the government should be guaranteeing access to care for people through a guarantee of universal health insurance coverage. But we agree on the goal of providing universal health care to people by, I think the way that we do that is by putting as much downward pressure on prices as we can in the health sector. Reforming this provision of the tax code is a crucial part of that. And in the op-ed that we wrote for the Washington Post together, we lay out sort of a basic architecture of what reform could look like. Every attempt to try to fix this provision of the tax code has failed, including what I think is one of the least bad parts of the Affordable Care Act, which was this thing called the Cadillac Tax. That Congress repealed that almost unanimously because the politics of this are so tough. But what we talk about in the op-ed is if we could do something like what the Cadillac Tax did while still giving workers, while tying that to giving workers more control over the money that their employers are spending on their health insurance, that's money that the workers earn. That's $1.2 trillion per year. If we do that, if we tie those two things together, then maybe we could put together a bipartisan coalition of Democrats and Republicans that would get something that's very important to them out of reform, and maybe that reform would be durable.
5: Michael Cannon from Cato Institute and Liz Fowler of Johns Hopkins Bloomberg School of Public Health for this conversation. Here's the op-ed. This policy is at the root of unaffordable health care, and you can find it in the Washington Post. Let's hear from viewers. This is Dale in Ohio. Republican line, you're on with our guests. Good morning.
6: Good morning. Dale from Ohio. Got a few questions for your guests today. First of all, The different insurance companies, they all pay different prices to their insurance companies. For instance, if you don't have insurance and you're a self-pay, they'll charge you a certain price. If you have Blue Cross Blue Shield, that insurance company for the same procedure will charge you a different price. Then if you have another insurance company for the same procedure, well, it's all based on the Medicaid or Medicare standard.
2: 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He's filling in for Press Secretary Caroline Leavitt, who is currently on maternity leave. 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
7: Hello. Thank you guys for having me today. I'll be filling in for Caroline today, obviously. So I'll have a brief remarks here, and then we'll get to your questions. As you know, over the weekend, the president announced this Project Freedom. And the goal of it is to, frankly, if you want to talk about it, it's to rescue like almost 23,000 civilians from 87 different countries that are trapped inside of the Gulf and left for dead in the Persian Gulf by this Iranian regime. You know, for more than 2 months now, these innocent sailors and commercial crew members have been stranded out at sea because Iran is conducting something that's not just criminal. It's criminal for sure, but it's desperate and destructive, this blockade of the Straits of Hormuz. Nations from around the world, the overwhelming majority of whom are not even engaged in any military hostilities, are now at risk not just of losing their cargo, but the lives of their own citizens because of this blockade. These ships, you know, you don't leave a ship out there for this long. You start running out of food. You start running out of potable water, essential supplies, and they're at the mercy of this piracy. What it is, it's piracy. And not only that, but some of them have seen, you know, been open fire on and rained down senseless attacks on several civilian ships already. So, frankly, the way to put it, these are innocent bystanders. These are countries that and ships and so forth that have nothing to do with any of this, and nonetheless are being caught in the middle of it and being held hostage merely because Iran could do that, just because of just as the regime brutally slaughtered tens of thousands of their own citizens for the crime of peaceful protest, because they're unhappy with the quality of life or the lack of quality of life in Iran today. And so they're sitting ducks. They're isolated. They're starving. They're vulnerable. And at least 10 sailors have already died as a result of the civilian sailors. So already many nations privately and some publicly have asked the United States to help free their ships and to restore freedom of navigation in the Straits of Hormuz and this critical artery of global trade. And so President Trump, as he always does, stepped up and answered the calls for their help. And he's directed the United States military to guide these stranded ships to safety, to provide a protective bubble under which they can operate and move product and get themselves out of there and out of harm's way. And this is the first step towards reopening the strait and bringing this regime's last-ditch act of economic arson, bringing that to a close. Only we're doing it not only because we were asked, but because we're the only ones who can. We have the power to sort of take the steps that we've taken now. Under this president, under President Trump, the United States will help our friends. We're going to stand up to rogue regimes like the one in Tehran, and we're going to be unashamed to use our power and our abilities to project military power in the service of our national interests above all else. Now, what's really important for you to report and for everyone to understand is this is not an offensive operation. This is a defensive operation. And what that means is very simple. There's no shooting unless we're shot at first. Okay? We're not attacking them. But if they're attacking us or they're attacking a ship, you need to respond to that. You're not going to let some fast boat come up on a ship and shoot it up. We're going to respond to it, and we've been successful at it. I don't know what the exact number is, but I know a number of those fast boats have now been targeted and will continue to be if they pose a threat to our forces. We'll shoot down drones. We'll shoot down missiles. But it's defensive in nature. This is defensive. So if you hear stories about attacks and launching of firing back and forth, it's not back and forth. We are only responding if attacked first. This is a defensive operation, and that's what's occurring here. Just about the importance of the Straits for a moment. This is approximately a quarter of the world's oil trade, along with significant volumes of fuel and fertilizer that operate through the Straits of Hormuz. The Iranian regime cannot be allowed to dictate who uses this vital waterway. I don't think this is also being reported enough. Maybe you are reporting. I don't read everyone. I don't have many damn outlets here. I don't know who you all are. But I know who some of you are, but I don't know all of you are. But I will say this about it. This is an international waterway. Okay, this is an international waterway. And international law is very clear, and I love it because everybody always talks about international law on this. International law on this is very clear. International waterways, no country can control them. There is no international law that allows you to say, I'm going to put mines in an international body of water and I'm going to blow up ships that don't listen to us and try to go through. That's what Iran is doing. This is a criminal act. And someone needs to do something about it. Something needs to be done. It's completely illegal, completely illegitimate, and completely unacceptable. And that's why the United States military is guiding stranded commercial ships safely through the strait and is working to restore freedom of navigation and putting an end to these efforts to hold the global economy hostage. So far, as a proof of concept and as a proof of function, two U.S. flag merchant ships have successfully transferred the Strait of Hormuz in the first stages of this project, and they're now safely on their way. The U.S. military is deploying the necessary assets to extend this defensive umbrella over commercial shipping. But there should be no mistake. And as I said this already, this is a defensive operation. I want to reiterate that point. This is important to understand. If no shots are fired at these ships and no shots are fired at us, we're not firing shots. But if we're fired on, we will respond, and we will respond with lethal efficiency. The assets supporting this project, by the way, include guided missile destroyers, over 100 land and sea-based aircraft, multi-domain unmanned platforms, and 15,000 of the finest military service members on the planet. These forces have already destroyed, as I told you earlier, I thought it was six, it's seven Iranian fast boats that failed to heed our warnings. And by fast boats, we're talking about, you know, some of these things look like Boston whalers. Okay, so these are not like Navy ships. But nonetheless, they come fast at these boats, try to swarm them, try to harm them. We're not going to let that happen. So seven of them now sit at the bottom of the sea, along with, by the way, the rest of Iran's Navy. That's where you can find their Navy today. And we're going to continue to systematically clear this passageway through the straits to restore freedom of navigation. Now, while this project steadily progresses, Operation Economic Fury, continues to impose maximum pressure on the Iranian regime and what remains of their already frail economy. Today, inflation in Iran is 70%, and their currency is in total and complete freefall. U.S. sanctions enforcement is stepping up. It's moving in lockstep with the naval blockade to degrade Iran's capacity to generate, to move, and repatriate revenue. It directly targets the regime's primary revenue lifelines. The blockade alone is costing Iran as much as $500 million a day in lost revenue.
2: Secretary of State Marco Rubio.
7: 80% of total Iranian trade has been halted, causing permanent damage to Iran's oil infrastructure as wells are forced to shut in. Again, all of this is in response to their piracy. Okay, it cannot be that you have these straits and they blow up any ship that moves and the only ships they get to go through are theirs. You can't have a situation in which the straits are closed to everyone else, but they benefit from the piracy. That can't happen. That's why the blockade is in place, and that's why these sanctions are crippling them. Any foreign financial, and by the way, Treasury is now identifying and cutting off every dollar of revenue that's flowing to this regime. And so, look, any foreign financial institution or commercial actor that enables Iran's sanctions evasion is going to face secondary sanctions exposure and a loss of access to the U.S. financial system. As President Trump has said, and the facts clearly bear out, the United States of America holds all the cards. There is no scenario here in which if they decide to join a ladder of escalation, they wind up getting the last say. But our preference is for these straits to be opened to the way they're supposed to be open, back to the way it was. Anyone can use it, no mines in the water, nobody paying tolls. That's what we have to get back to, and that's the goal here. Every day the conflict continues, however, our leverage on Iran will continue to increase, and their position will continue to weaken, especially as the blockade really begins to bite in conjunction with the sanctions. So, look, the time's come for Iran to make a sensible choice. And it's not easy for them to do that, obviously, because they have a fracture in their own leadership system. And apart from that, I mean, the top people in that government are, to say the least, they're insane in the brain. And so we need to address that, and it's difficult because it's hard to get past that in their system. But it's important for them to make a sensible choice and the one that's right for their people. The president, our president, has proven time and again that his preference is peace. But Iran must accept the reality of the situation and come to the negotiation table and accept terms that are good for them but ultimately good for the world. The diplomatic path, if there's a real diplomatic path, I'm not sure it's going to be one, but if there's a real diplomatic path and we continue to explore it, Steve and Jared are working on that very hard. If there is one there, it could be one that leads them to reconstruction, to prosperity, and to stability, and to not posing a threat to the world. The alternative is growing isolation, economic collapse, and ultimately total defeat. I know what the right choice is for Iran. I hope that the people over there making decisions will make the right one. The last point I would make, and it really is important for them to understand this, is they really shouldn't test the will of the United States, at least not under President Donald Trump. He has proven time and again that he will back up what he says. And if they test them, ultimately they will lose. The hard way, the easy way, the long way, the short way, they will lose. And with that, It's time for your questions. So,
8: Catherine,
7: why don't we start with you first?
8: Hi, Catherine Herrich. I'm an independent journalist. Secretary Rubio, have you seen any recent indications that Iran is willing to give up its nuclear weapons program that is credible, verifiable, and that would lead to an immediate de-escalation?
7: Well, look, this is a longstanding problem for them, right? I mean, they have wanted, they have always said they don't want a nuclear weapon. That's because they've always said that. They just don't mean it. And why do you say, well, how do you know they don't mean it? Well, we don't mean it because they're doing all the things and historically have tried to do all the things that you do if you want a nuclear weapons program. For example, they innovate and try to innovate long-range delivery missiles that now, in some cases, are capable of reaching much of Europe. They build these large underground centrifuges for enrichment activity. There are countries in the world that are involved in the enrichment business, but these guys do it in mountains and in caves and in hiding. They've always had secret components of their nuclear program undisclosed to the world. And we know for a fact that they retain highly enriched uranium at 60%, that they did so. And that has no civilian use, none, zero whatsoever. So they have an opportunity here to agree to something that will make it clear that they're not interested in a nuclear. One thing is to say we don't want a nuclear weapon. Another thing is to do the things that prove you don't want a nuclear weapon. By the way, if what Iran wants is a civilian nuclear program for power plants and stuff like that, there are a lot of countries in the world that have that, and they don't enrich. They import the enriched material. You know, they could have that if that's what they wanted, but they're not acting like that's what they wanted. They're acting like they want a military, you know, nuclear program. That's unacceptable. So that's the process we're engaged in now. To create, that's the object of this diplomacy, is to come up with some level of understanding about what are the topics that they've agreed to negotiate on. We don't have to have the actual agreement written out in one day. This is highly complex and highly technical. But we have to have a diplomatic solution that is very clear about the topics that they are willing to negotiate on and the extent and the concessions they're willing to make at the front end in order to make those talks worthwhile. That's what Stephen Jarrett and the whole team is working on. And I hope to have good news on it. That's the outcome we would prefer. That's the outcome we would have preferred a year ago. That's the outcome I think most of us would have preferred a long time ago. But that's not the option they've given us, given their activity. All right, can I? There's no way I can figure out who to call on. I'm just going to, like, press right in the middle, right there. You right there, yeah. In the back row.
9: Thank you, Mr. President.
7: I'll go to you next. I can't get everybody. All right, go ahead.
9: Thank you, Secretary Rubio.
10: Keep going right.
9: Welcome to the White House.
7: What's that?
9: Talking to me, sir?
7: Yeah, to you. Yes, sir.
9: Thank you. I have two questions on two separate issues that come
7: under... Do they get two questions for these?
9: Two questions.
7: There's a lot of people in here.
9: That fall under your umbrella.
7: You can ask me two questions. I'll give you one answer. Go
9: ahead.
7: Thank
9: you very much.
7: And I'll pick the one I like better.
9: Thank you, Mr. Secretary. The first has to do with the blockade. There are lawmakers from both parties who claim the blockade is an act of war. What do you say to that? And my second question has to do with the fuel embargo of Cuba. How long, Mr. Secretary, will that last?
7: Okay, two things. All right, good. I'll answer both your questions because I like the second one, too. The first one on the blockade. And so why do we have a blockade? We have a blockade because they shut down the straits. So I don't know which members of Congress you're talking to, but here's what I would ask them. I would ask everybody here. It's very simple. These guys have shut down the Straits of Hormuz. This is what Iran is saying. We will shut down the straits. No one can go through. No country in the world can go through unless we allow you to go through, and you have to pay us. But our ships can go through, meaning the Iranian ships, as much as they want. That's crazy. Who would agree to that? So how are we going to have a situation where they get to close the straits to everybody, and the only people who are allowed to go through there 100% without paying anything are the Iranians? If you do that, they'll keep the straits closed forever. They're trying to make this some new normal. Okay, under no circumstances can we ever allow them to normalize the fact that they get to blow up commercial ships and put mines in the water. So the response to that is, we're going to blockade your ships. If everyone's ships are not getting out, your ships are not getting out either. That's not an act of war. That's a defensive measure. It's a counter to what they have decided to do. You know what is an act of war? Putting mines in the water. Why don't the members of Congress, whoever it is complaining about it, they should be all over that. These guys put mines in the water. That alone, mining in the water is illegal, period, under any circumstances. And they've done it. This is crazy stuff, but this is what they've done. On Cuba. Oil blockade on Cuba. There's no oil blockade on Cuba per se. Here's what's happening with Cuba, okay? Cuba used to get free oil from Venezuela. Used to give them a bunch of free oil. They would take like 60% of that oil and resell it for cash. It wouldn't even go to benefit the people. So the only blockade that's happened is the Venezuelans have decided we're not giving you free oil anymore. And you can only imagine nowadays, the way oil prices are, no one's giving away free oil, much less to a failed regime. So the problem with Cuba is worse, okay? Their economic model doesn't work. And the people who are in charge can't fix it. And the reason that I can't fix it is not just because they're communists, that's bad enough, but they're incompetent communists. The only thing worse than a communist is an incompetent one. And that's what, so incompetent communists run that country, they don't know how to fix it. They really don't. And we have 90 miles from our shores a failed state that also happens to be friendly territory for some of our adversaries. So it's an unacceptable status quo, and we'll be addressing it, but not today. Okay. Let's go to the front, right there.
8: Secretary Rubio.
7: Yeah.
8: You are going to the Vatican to meet with the Pope. Is this an attempt to smooth things over with the Pope, given the rhetoric between President Trump and Pope Leo?
7: No, I mean, it's a trip we had planned from before, and obviously we had some stuff that happened. And no, look, there's a lot to talk about with the Vatican. I'll give you one example. The Pope just returned from a trip to Africa, where the church is growing very vibrantly. And we have shared concerns about religious freedom, freedom in different parts of the world. We'd love to talk to them about that. The topic of Cuba. You know, we gave Cuba $6 million of humanitarian aid, but obviously they won't let us distribute it. We distributed it through the church. We'd like to do more. We're willing to give more humanitarian aid to Cuba, by the way, distributed through the church, but the Cuban regime has to allow us to do it. They won't allow us to give their own people more humanitarian aid. And we're willing to do it through the church. So there's a lot to talk about.
8: And the president recently said that the Pope is endangering a lot of Catholics as a result of his rhetoric around the Iran war. Is that a sentiment?
7: Well, I don't think that's an accurate description of what he said. I think what the president basically said is that Iran can't have a nuclear weapon because they would use it against places that have a lot of Catholics and Christians and others, for that matter. It goes back to the central point. I think the president, without trying to speak for him, but I think I can characterize it this way. He doesn't understand why anybody, leave aside the Pope, the president... And I, for that matter, I think most people, I cannot understand why anyone would think that it's a good idea for Iran to ever have a nuclear weapon. Look what they're doing with the Straits right now. They're holding the whole world hostage. They have these sailors, you know, on commercial ships that are going to starve to death out there. They don't care. They don't care that this is melting down the economies around the world, even of their own allies. This is what they're doing with the Straits. What do you think they would do if they had a nuclear weapon? They would hold the world hostage with that nuclear weapon. That's what they would do. They would do exactly to the world with a nuclear weapon what they're doing now with the Straits. And I think the president's point is how anyone cannot see that as an unacceptable outcome and an unacceptable risk is beyond him. It's puzzling. And someone has to do something about it. The difference between this president and, like, the six presidents that preceded him were that he's the only one that's actually been willing to do something about it. Everyone says Iran can't have a nuclear weapon, but you got to do something about it at some point. And he's been...
2: Secretary of State Marco Rubio briefing reporters at the White House.
7: To address that threat. And that's what he promised he would do when he got elected, by the way, is address threats like this. I wish I knew your name.
10: Thank you so much,
7: I apologize. Can you put name tags on?
10: Thank you so much, Mr. Secretary.
7: Who are you with?
10: I'm with Rudao Media Network.
7: Okay.
10: Mr. Secretary, the President has said multiple times that weapons were provided to the Kurdish groups to pass on the Iranian people. However, Kurdish political parties and the regional government says they have not received such weapons. Even same claim, these weapons remain in the U.S. base in the region. Can you clarify who those weapons were given to and whether you intend to retrieve them or still want to pass to the Iranian people?
7: Yeah, look, ultimately, what the President is expressing and I think has repeatedly is he wished the Iranian people had, you know, look, he's heartbroken by these images. You think about it. You're an Iranian, okay? You're unhappy that your economy doesn't work for you. You don't have freedom. You don't have an opportunity to express yourself. You know, you've got friends that have been shot in the head because they're out protesting. And he just, it's heartbreaking to him to see that these people are abused in this way and have no measures to take against their own government as a result of it. By the way, this goes back, if you guys remember the protests in 2009 where they slaughtered people in the street. This is a vicious regime, guys. Okay? These are people that hang people from cranes in the town square so everyone can see. They continue these executions of people and have done continue to do so for over a decade and a half now. And so I think what the president is expressing is the desire that he wishes the Iranian people had an ability to fight back against some of these things that are happening to them. And I would view that as distinct and separate from the specifics of this operation that was ongoing before it concluded, and certainly different from the operation that's going on now. Right there in the...
10: Regarding Colombia, Mr. Secretary...
7: Right behind you, not Colombia, right there. Yes, ma'am.
11: Mr. Secretary, thank you so much. On Lebanon, are
7: yes.
11: we in a ceasefire or less fire? And the second question, do you think you would be able to achieve an agreement between Lebanon and Israel without risking a civil war in Lebanon? What are you doing to what are you doing to...
7: No, I got it. I got the gist of your question. So look, here's the challenge with Lebanon, okay? There's no problem between the Lebanese government and the Israeli government. Israel doesn't claim any land in Lebanon belongs to them. And by and large, I think a peace deal between Lebanon and Israel is imminently achievable and should be. The problem with Israel and Lebanon is not Israel or Lebanon, it's Hezbollah. Hezbollah operates from inside of Lebanese territory. They terrorize and attack Israelis, but they also are inflicting tremendous damage on the Lebanese people. The reason why Lebanon gets attacked by Israel is because of Hezbollah, because Hezbollah is hiding in some house, launching rockets against Israelis, and then they get hit. So what you're seeing now is Israeli responses to either attacks or perceived threats. And this is going to be, this is not new. This has been going on for a very long time. What is our hope? Our hope is to engage the Lebanese and Israeli governments under, you know, our mediation at the table to achieve this. And that is having Lebanese armed forces and a Lebanese government, not just with a willingness, but with the capability to begin to challenge Hezbollah and disarm them. Because the Lebanese people are also victims of Hezbollah. And by the way, on the topic of Hezbollah and Lebanon, who is behind Hezbollah? Why do they exist? They're an agent of Iran. If you go through that Middle East and you identify every problem, Hamas, Hezbollah, to some extent the Houthis, obviously, and others, behind every one of these groups is Tehran. So apart from the nuclear weapons, apart from all these other things, these guys are behind all the bad actors. Hezbollah is a wing. It's an extension of Iranian desire to destabilize the region. So we're very committed to this process. It's not going to be easy. You're asking me a complex question. You know this has been going on for a very long time. It's not going to be easy. We're going to do everything we can to make sure that both sides continue to talk so that progress can be made on some sort of permanent ceasefire that isn't constantly spoiled by Hezbollah and by Hezbollah violence. Right in there. I'm winging it, guys, okay? Right there, yes, sir.
12: You mentioned the two U.S. ships that safely crossed the Strait of Hormuz. Are other ships being told it's safer to get back to regular levels, or are we still going to see limits in place for the foreseeable future?
7: For obvious reasons, I'm not going to broadcast who we're talking to or who we're telling them to move. I mean, we want these operations to be safe, and I think as it unfolds and ships get through, we'll make those announcements after the fact, just for operational security purposes. But the goal here is pretty simple. Establish a zone of transit that is protected by a bubble, the United States, both naval and air assets, and then allow ships who want to move through there and get to market, to begin to increase confidence in the ability to do so. That doesn't happen in 12 hours. It takes time to set up that bubble and gain that confidence, but that's the goal. We have been in touch. We've been in touch, I don't know, with a bunch of different liners about moving, and we're hoping to continue to improve the security situation, and we'll start to see some of that movement, and we'll announce it as it happens after the fact. We're not going to be like broadcasting, hey, tomorrow at 12, ship X is going to be coming through, for obvious reasons, because that degrades the security. But we feel confident we're going to be able to achieve that. Look, it's not going to solve the whole Straits problem. It's going to solve a lot of it, but it's important to challenge what Iran is doing now. Guys, again, I wonder if you take anything away today, and I can't tell you what to write, but Iran cannot be allowed to normalize this control of the Straits. It's completely unlawful, illegal. It's outrageous. And every country in the world should be joining us in condemning it and doing something about it. But the United States has stepped up and is trying to do something about it.
10: Regarding Colombia, Mr. Secretary, we've had several tourists.
7: I'm sorry. We'll see if we get to Colombia today. Go ahead. You guys have an election. Why don't you withdraw to your election?
13: Mr. Secretary, Tom Michael Ross of Daily Mail. I was curious about your meeting with SOUTHCOM earlier. There was a picture, a map of Cuba behind you. What did you discuss with SOUTHCOM about Cuba? Right. And do you have any updates on...
7: I'm not going to tell you what I discussed with SOUTHCOM.
13: but it had to do something with Cuba.
7: No, Cuba's in SOUTHCOM. You know, it's the closest part. And so the second point, I was there, our ambassadors were in. From the whole Western Hemisphere, I was addressing them, you know, meeting the general who just took command of SOUTHCOM, and there happened to be a map of Cuba. And I said, it'd be good if we took a picture in front of that map, because it's like the closest thing in SOUTHCOM to the United States. So there it is. We have maps.
2: Secretary of State Marco Rubio taking questions from reporters at the White House.
7: Huh?
13: Greenland.
7: No, they didn't have that map there. In the red, right there in the red.
11: In the red. Okay. Cristina de Telemundo, Mr. Sec. Can I ask you in Spanish, or can I
7: ask you? Yeah, you can answer in Spanish. Do I have to translate for them what you ask?
11: Well, I'll say it in English, okay. And if you can answer in both languages. Today I took the webpage of the State Department, and there's still a $25 million bounty on Diosdado Cabello, the Secretary of Interior, for drug trafficking and narco-terrorism. I was wondering if that has been put on hold, or if you're negotiating with President Delcy Rodriguez to turn him over.
7: I don't have any updates for you on that. The website is what it is, and that's where it stands. That policy hasn't changed. But, let's be mature here a little bit. I'm not going to tell you about what we're talking about with the leader of these countries.
11: El Departamento de Estado sigue considerando a Diosdado Cabello
14: un narcoterrorista y un narcotraficante, como dice la página del Departamento de Estado?
7: La política de Estados Unidos en ese tema no ha cambiado, y cuando cambie te dejaremos saber. The politics of the United States on that, the policy of the United States on that topic hasn't changed. When it does, you know, we'll obviously we'll inform you, but I don't have any news for you on that today. Right there in the green. I'll get to you. Are you guys all the TV people?
15: Yeah.
7: No. All right, go ahead. I'm sorry. Go. I'm learning. They gave me a little map. I don't know where I put it of the people here. Some of you have like red X's. I'm kidding. No, you're not true. Go ahead.
16: Thank you, Mr. Secretary. The average price of gas in the country right now is $4.50. Do you have a thought on how long Americans are supposed to kind of accept this? Do you think it will affect Republicans' majorities in the midterm?
7: Well, I don't. I'm not going to speculate on the politics of it. You can tell me. I mean, look, it's obviously being driven by global events. That was true during the Russia-Ukraine war as well, where you saw that come up. It's one of, look, we don't benefit from the Straits as much as other countries. I don't know if you've seen what the gas prices are like in other parts of the world that are really suffering big time. So we're very fortunate that the United States, I believe right now, is like the world's largest net exporter of oil and natural gas as a result. Not because of this war, but because we have this capacity. So we've been insulated to some degree. We're obviously still vulnerable to some extent to global prices and so. But in the end, I mean, we're more insulated than other countries, even though that's not welcome news to Americans that are paying more at the pump, no doubt about it. And it certainly is one of the circumstances of it. There are people that were predicting would be much higher at this point, but we're not taking that for granted. Suffice it to say that this is, think about it this way. Everybody needs to think about it this way. If Iran had a nuclear weapon and they decided to close the straits and make our gas prices like $9 a gallon or $8 a gallon, we wouldn't be able to do anything about it because they have a nuclear weapon. And a nuclear-armed Iran could do whatever the hell they want with the straits, and there's nothing anyone would be able to do about it. And that's one of the many reasons, apart from like the massive loss of life in a nuclear strike, why Iran can never have a nuclear weapon. I mean, so this is an example of, if they had a nuclear weapon, they close the straits and they would tell the world, what are you going to do about it? We have a nuclear weapon. We can attack you with it. That's the world none of us want to leave behind. It won't happen under this president's watch, but some future president and future, you know, and the future Americans will have to deal with this. So just one more example of why these guys can never be allowed to have a nuclear weapon. Right there, in the black. Right, you in the black. Yes, ma'am.
14: Thank you, Mr. Secretary.
7: Where are you? No, right there. You. You both are wearing black.
14: Thank you.
7: She's closer. No, you don't have black. You have blue on. I'm colorblind, but I know blue and black. Right there. Yes, ma'am. No, you. The first one I called on.
14: Thank you, Mr. Secretary.
7: Thank you. This is chaos, guys. Go ahead.
17: Welcome to the White House.
16: You've long been a leading voice on human rights in China, and so including religious persecution and forced organ harvesting. So President Trump prepares to meet Xi Jinping next week. Do you expect human rights concerns to be on the table?
7: Well, we always raise those issues, and they remain true. And I think we've proven in some cases it's most effective to raise them in the appropriate setting. But we always raise those issues. They're important to us, among with others, of course. But those issues remain prominent in our view and in our conversation about these things. And we'll continue to raise them in the appropriate forums. All right. Let's get to the front. These guys are going to get mad. Go ahead. I'm sorry.
18: Thank you. Sagmik Kendi, Associated Press. You mentioned earlier that some countries have privately and publicly indicated their willingness to help with Project Freedom. Can you say how many have reached out to the U.S. with their offers of help and what kind of capabilities?
7: Well, thank you for your question. That's a good question. I mean, multiple countries have said we got to do something about it and fix it.
18: Is it like dozens or single digits or more than 100?
7: I don't know. I don't put a number on it. I would just tell you that here's what I would say about it. The capabilities is the issue. Okay. A lot of countries would love to do something about it. They don't have a navy. Right. Or they can't get there in time, or they can't. Others, you know, are less, you know, that some unfortunately do have a navy are saying, oh, we'll be involved, but we'll be involved after it's over. Well, after it's over, it's kind of like, you know, that makes sense. So, you know, we'd like to have it. Now, there may be some utility in a post, you know, closure mission. I'm not downplaying that. But I think that's been the challenge. But there are other ways they can help, unique ways that they can help. And I don't want to get into who these countries are for obvious reasons, you know, because they are prepared to help us in certain ways, but maybe don't want that publicly disclosed for no other reason than it impact a foreign policy. It could have some domestic ramifications. But ultimately, I don't want to mislead you. The primary responsibility for this Project Freedom is on the United States because we're the only country that can project power in that part of the world the way we're doing now. We're the only ones that can do it, and we're going to do it as a favor to the world. Understand this. This is a favor to the world because it's their ships that are stranded. It's their fuel supplies that are stranded. By the way, it's their humanitarian. There's humanitarian aid destined for different countries in the world that's stranded in the Persian Gulf right now. It's the fertilizer that they need for their food and crops that's stranded in the Persian, not our fertilizer, their fertilizer. So we want to be helpful, and that's why the president stepped forward, because we're the only ones that can. Frankly, we're the only ones that can.
14: Okay.
15: Secretary, on the rising oil and gas prices, the president has said that this is a small price to pay for getting rid of a nuclear weapon. But 10 weeks in, are we any closer to getting rid of Iran's nuclear material?
7: Yeah, but look, here's the way to think about Iran. And this is what I described at the very beginning of this. What was Iran's plan? You have to understand what their plan was. Their plan was they were going to build this conventional shield where they would have so many thousands of missiles and drones and rockets that they couldn't be attacked. And behind that conventional shield that they were trying to build, they would then break out and do whatever they wanted with their nuclear program. They no longer have that conventional shield. Okay, we told you guys from the very beginning, and we're very consistent in this messaging, the operation that has concluded was going to destroy their Navy. They have no Navy left. They don't. Not a Navy. They have small boats and Boston whalers, but they don't have a Navy left. They don't have an Air Force. I challenge you. When is the last time you read or heard about an Iranian jet flying anywhere? They don't have an Air Force. Their missile launching capability has been substantially degraded, and their industrial base, their defense industrial base, has been severely, severely damaged. So their ability to build a shield behind which they could hide their nuclear program was wiped out. That's a very substantial achievement, and that was the purpose of this operation from day one.
2: Secretary of State Marco Rubio briefing reporters at the White House.
15: In order for this war to end.
7: Well, that's one of the topics that needs to be discussed. I don't know about, I think you're linking it. The operation is over. Epic Fury, as the president notified Congress, we're done with that stage of it. Okay, we're now on to this project of freedom. As far as the negotiation is concerned, I think the president's been clear that part of the negotiation process has to be not just the enrichment, but what happens to this material that's buried deep somewhere that they have still have access to if they ever wanted to dig it out. That has to be addressed, and that's being addressed in the negotiation. I'm not going to go further on what progress has been made on that topic because I don't want to endanger the negotiations, but suffice it to say that the president and this entire team is aware of the centrality of that question, and that will have to be addressed one way or the other. Right there. Right there. Yes, yes.
15: Thank you. Secretary, I have another two-part question for you.
7: Okay.
15: First, are you taking part in those negotiations that you just detailed there? And then secondly, President Trump has made it clear that the U.S. doesn't rely on the Strait of Hormuz. So why should Americans even care about Project Freedom and these shipping tankers going through?
7: Well, I think on the second point is the one I want to address first, and that is why should Americans care and why it matters to us? Because ultimately these things have an impact on the global economy, which ultimately has an impact on our economy in the long term. That's number one. Number two, because if we live in a world where a rogue state like this Iranian regime is allowed to claim as a new normal control of our international shipping lane, it will not be long before you see that happen in multiple shipping lanes around the world. I can identify for you six or seven vital shipping lanes around the world that some countries can decide, guess what, if Iran was able to do it, we're going to do it too. We're not going to start charging tolls. And it'll get closer and closer to us. That's unacceptable. We cannot live in a world that there's a lot of time and energy been invested in behind the idea that international waters are free for the free flow of goods. The stuff we make in this country and export has to go through international shipping lanes. And for us to live in a world where a country can decide, now we own the international shipping lane, and you have to pay us if you want to use it, that is a normal that we will never be able to accept. And that's what the Iranians are trying to get us to do. So we're doing two things about it, and we haven't talked about the second one enough. The second thing we're doing is we're going to the UN. Everybody loves the UN, right? We're trying to go to the UN, and we're saying, okay, countries of the world, condemn this. Say that it is wrong for you to put mines there. It is wrong for you to shoot at commercial vessels. Guys, that's what we're talking about here. These guys are bombing commercial vessels. They're not bombing naval vessels. They're bombing commercial tankers. It's just outrageous. That needs to stop, and it needs to end. And if it doesn't, then the world should be diplomatically and economically isolating Iran as well. But if we live in a world where global shipping lanes can be taken over by countries, that'll have a direct impact on Americans in the short and the long term, and we can't let it start by Iran doing it. And we're the only ones that can do anything about it. All right. Right there in the green. Go ahead.
19: Yes.
20: Mr. Secretary, does the president intend to press Beijing on its Taiwan policy when he visits China next week?
7: I'm sure Taiwan will be a topic of conversation. It always is. As you know, we understand the Chinese understand our position on that topic. We understand theirs. And I think both parties, again, without, you know, getting ahead of myself of what will happen in the talks, but I think both countries understand that it is neither one of our interests to see anything destabilized happen in that part of the world. We don't need any destabilizing events to occur with regards to Taiwan or anywhere in the Indo-Pacific. And I think that's to the mutual benefit of both the United States and the Chinese.
21: Secretary, hey, Kara Kashtanova from Lindell TV, thank you for taking my question today. How does the State Department...
7: What happened? Why is everybody giggling? What happened?
21: Oh.
7: I'm sorry. Are they mean?
19: No, they're not mean.
7: Oh, okay.
19: I don't think they are. I hope not. But I'm Carol from Lindell TV, and nice to ask you a question today, sir. How does the State Department interpret the president's recent remarks when he said, quote, the Iranian people need to have guns, and I think they are getting some guns, end quote? What did he mean, and do those comments relate to any ongoing or potential U.S. actions like supplying those weapons?
7: Well, I think it goes back to the question I was asked a moment ago. I think the president thinks it's heartbreaking that the Iranian people are abused by this regime the way they are. In the end, I mean, this regime is not... Guys, I know I've said this. I think I said this in my hearing before the Senate when I got confirmed. I don't know of any country in the world where there's a bigger difference between the people and the people who run the country. Okay, this country is run by radical Shia clerics. And that's not what Iran and the Iranian people are. Now, they may be Shia, but they're not radicals and they're not clerics. And they just want a normal life and a regular life. And in many ways, a very cosmopolitan country with an incredible history. Incredible history and incredible legacy and the like. So there's this huge divide between the people of Iran, whom we sympathize with, and who the president sympathizes with, because they're the ones suffering. Look, the world is a victim of Iran, okay? The world is a victim of Iran because they're terrorists, because of what they're doing now in the Straits. But the people of Iran are daily victims of the regime, and the president has deep sympathy for what they're going through. And I think he's just expressing that sympathy and that frustration that they don't have the ability to do more to get rid of this regime that has crushed this country and isolated it from the world, which is a country that shouldn't be isolated from the world because its people are phenomenal. All right. I wish I had like a dice. Go ahead. Yeah. No, right there, because I'm going to Italy. Voy a Italia. Déjame hablar con el señore. Okay. He's Italian. I know him. He used to cover Capitol Hill. You're Italian, right?
21: For many years.
7: For many years.
21: Okay. Got it. So I have two short questions for you.
7: Oh, damn, two questions.
21: First, as you head to the Vatican and Italy, how do you view the Pope's global role amid current geopolitical shift? And what are your objectives in Italy? Is this strict tie to recent remarks by the president suggesting Italy has not been supporter as expected? And the second one is about the Hezbollah in Lebanon. On a recent interview on Fox News, you raised some concern about stronger backing within the Lebanese armed forces. Can you elaborate a little bit?
7: Yeah, I've answered the first one about the Vatican. Look, I mean, the Pope is obviously the vicar of Christ, is a Roman Catholic, you know, that's... But he's also the head of a nation state, for and it's an organization that has a presence in over 100-something countries around the world. And we engage with the Vatican quite a bit because they're present in many different places. I've already outlined to you two examples. We worked with the Catholic Church on the distribution of humanitarian aid in Cuba. We share with the Catholic Church a concern about the destruction of religious liberty, the persecution of Christian minorities. And also, you know, the challenges that are being faced by Christians in Africa, where the Pope just recently visited. So we have a lot to talk about with them, and I engage with them quite a bit on that front. So the trip is really not tied to anything other than the fact that it would be normal for us to engage with them, and other Secretary of States have done that in the past. On the second point about Lebanon, also a question that was asked earlier. And what was the Italian for?
21: About the expectation that the president...
7: Oh, no, look, I mean, the Italians have been involved for some time in training the police and in training their forces, so we'd love to hear their input on it. And in the way, look, we welcome everybody's help eventually. What has to happen in Lebanon, what everybody wants to see, is that you have a Lebanese government with the capability to go after Hezbollah and take Hezbollah apart. There shouldn't be a Hezbollah and a government. There should be a government. Everyone should fold underneath it. And if we do that, then there will be peace between Israel and Lebanon. But we have to build the capacity of the Lebanese to do it. And I think Italy could be helpful in that regard. All right. Did I call on you already? You already got a question? In the green? Did I call on you already?
19: No.
7: Okay, all right. Go ahead.
22: You mentioned the UN resolution that
7: Yes.
22: you announced today. Can you talk about what the goal is with that resolution? And there was a similar one last month that was vetoed by China and Russia. You spoke to the Russian foreign minister. Do you have an assurance that Russia will be on board with this now?
7: Well, we don't know. Everyone wouldn't want to see this vetoed again. And then we've made some slight adjustments to the language. But I don't know if it'll avoid a veto or not. But the language isn't very complicated. And I think it's a real test for the UN. Right? As a function, as something that functions that can solve global problems. What is the purpose of the UN? The UN was supposed to be a place where you could peacefully resolve global conflict. Right now you have a country who is unlawfully, criminally, and illegally taking possession of an international waterway and blowing up commercial vessels and putting mines in the water. I don't know if people appreciate like how outrageous this is, how unacceptable it is that any country would fire and try to sink commercial vessels.
0: or put mines in the water. Both of these things are illegal. And so we're going to take it to the UN, and we're going to give it another chance to be a forum in which we're not even asking people to, like, commit troops to the region and help blow up the Iranian boats. All we're asking them to do is to condemn it, to call on Iran to stop blowing ships, to remove these mines, and to allow humanitarian relief to come through, because there's humanitarian aid that's trapped. That's it. This is a very modest request. And if you're telling me that the international community and hundreds of countries cannot rally behind that, then I don't know what the utility of the UN system is if it can't even solve something as straightforward as that. And I think
2: Secretary of State Marco Rubio.
0: The Chinese and the Russians, I would argue and have argued, that it is in their interest for that resolution to pass and for pressure to be brought on Iran, because it is in their interest not to see international waterways, including the Straits of Hormuz, be closed down and cause economic chaos to dozens and dozens of countries around the world. Okay. Back row, yellow tie.
1: Back row. Yeah. CBN News, you've had a deep faith for God and country. At the end of the day, with all that you've
0: been
1: involved in,
0: keep going.
1: You've been extremely busy.
0: Go ahead, I'm sorry.
1: As we all know, I got to ask you, what is your hope for America at a time such as this?
0: My hope for America?
1: And how do you personally deal with that?
0: Yeah, look, I mean, my hope for America is what it's always been. I think it's the hope I hope we all share. We want it to continue to be the place where anyone from anywhere can achieve anything, where you're not limited by the circumstances of your birth, by the color of your skin, by your ethnicity, but frankly, it's a place where you are able to overcome challenges and achieve your full potential. I think that should be the goal of every country in the world, frankly. But I think in the U.S., we're not perfect. Our history is not one of perfection, but it's still better than anybody else's history. And ours is a story of perpetual improvement. Each generation has left the next generation of Americans freer, more prosperous, safer, and that is our goal as well. But it is a unique and exceptional country, and as we come upon this 250-year anniversary, I think we have a lot to learn and be proud of in our history. It is one of perpetual and continuous improvement, where each generation has done its part to bring us closer to fulfilling the vision that the founders of this country had upon its founding. So, all right. I have time for two more questions. Right there in the pink. No. You right there. That lady, the one right next to you in the pink. No, the pink. I'm sorry, but I pointed at her. I need to get a laser pointer. I'm just going. Now you in the pink jacket. The lady right there. Thank you.
3: Thank you very much, Mr. Secretary. I have a question on Iran-China relations.
0: Okay.
3: What's your reaction to Iranian foreign minister visit to China? Also, Beijing instructed its firms to ignore U.S. sanctions. Could you also address that?
0: Well, I'll direct you to Treasury on that front. There are options that we have. If you ignore our sanctions, you're going to face secondary sanctions. And I don't have an announcement for you on that today, but we don't do these things, you know, for symbolic purposes. On the first point about the visit, it's fine. I hope the Chinese tell him what he needs to be told, and that is that what you are doing in the Straits is causing you to be globally isolated. You're the bad guy in this. You guys should not be blowing up ships. You should not be putting mines. You should not be trying to hold hostage the global economy. I hope the Chinese bring, whether it's done privately, but I hope it's done directly, that that's the message they deliver to them. As I outlined earlier today, China is an export-driven economy. Okay, I'm not here to speak on behalf of what's in the best interest of China, but it's obvious. China is an export-driven economy. That means they depend on other countries to buy from them. Well, you can't buy from them if you can't ship it there, and you can't buy from them if your economy is being destroyed by what Iran is doing. So it is in China's interest that Iran stop closing the straits. It's harming China as well. The gentleman in the red tie, right there. Yes, I'm sorry, what's your name?
23: Liz Landers of PBS News Hour.
0: Okay.
23: Another question about the China-Iran relationship. You said at the beginning of your comments at the top that every single financial situation will be targeted. Does that include Chinese banks? Would the president's
0: We're going to enforce our sanctions. I don't have an announcement for you. That will have to come from Treasury. But we have sanctions in place. And sanctions don't mean anything unless, you know, you're going to do something about them. So I think that's been clear. I think that, you know, the Treasury will follow up with any specific announcements. Suffice it to say, we're serious about our sanctions. Then a cost needs to be imposed on Iran for what they are doing. Otherwise, if they get away with this, guys, if they get away with pulling this thing off without paying a price for it and backing down, you're going to see multiple places around the world where other countries are going to be tempted to do the same. This is unacceptable. Again, I want to reiterate the point. We keep arguing back and forth about the war and the shooting and this and that or the other. These guys shut down an international waterway. The Straits of Hormuz do not belong to Iran. They don't have a right to shut it down and blow up ships and lay mines. And that's what they've done. That needs to be addressed. Otherwise, and it cannot be normalized under no circumstances. So we live in a world where we accept, okay, this is normal. You have to coordinate with Iran. You have to pay them a toll in order to go through the Straits of Hormuz. Not only is that unacceptable in the Straits, you're creating a precedent that could be repeated in multiple other places around the world. The whole world should join us in this condemnation. And the whole world should join us in doing something about it, by the way. It shouldn't just be us. We're hoping to get countries. We're going to give them a chance to do something about it at the United Nations. All right, my last question. Right there in the white.
4: Thank you, Mr. Secretary.
0: Right there.
5: Thank you.
0: Okay, hold on. Stop this up. Go ahead. Okay, I'll do two more and then I got to go. Yeah, go ahead. Iran has shown what?

0: don't care. Now, I think there are people in their system that care more than others. You know, some of the elected people that you see, some of the people you see on television with the suits on, you know, those guys care because they know at the end of the day they have to live in the reality. And then you have another element of their government, the clerical, the clerics, the IRGC types, who probably are more immune to that and care less. They're more interested in regime survivor at all costs. But ultimately, the pressure points are what they are.
1: They're divided now than they were before, because the administration has said that the Iranian regime is divided, making it very challenging.
0: Well, it's been challenging to deal with them diplomatically because, for example, an offer will be made and then it takes 5 or 6 days to get a response because you have to get it through the whole system. They have to find the supreme leader wherever he hides. They got to get him to sign off, and that's their system. Their system has always been multi-layered in this way. It's obviously become more complex because of the damage they suffered during the war. But look, suffice it to say, Iran has to pay a price. They're not going to change their position out of the kindness of their heart. There has to be a pressure point on them that causes them to realize they cannot continue to close the straits, or they face crushing economic consequences, but also, you know, global diplomatic isolation, which they have proven in the past to be susceptible to. But you're right, they have a high pain threshold, but they don't have an unlimited pain threshold. Nobody does. All right, this has to be the last question.
1: Many people want to know, what is your DJ name?
0: My DJ name?
1: Your DJ name.
0: You're not ready for my DJ name.
1: On the war, if the fighting were to resume, because you've said that Operation Epic Fury is over, the president also said that the U.S. would bomb them off the face of the earth if they tried to go after U.S. ships. So if the fighting resumes, are you saying that it would resume under Project Freedom? And I ask, as it relates to the War Powers Act.
0: Yeah, look, the Operation Epic Fury is concluded. We achieved the objectives of that operation. I'm not going to, you know, we're not cheering for an additional situation to occur. We would prefer the path of peace. What the president would prefer is a deal. He would prefer to sit down, work out a memorandum of understanding for future negotiations that touches on all the key topics that have to be addressed, a full opening of the strait so the world can get back to normal. And he preferred that be negotiated through the route that Steve and Jared have been working and that all of us have been supporting. That's the route he prefers. That is so far not the route that Iran has chosen. And so the result has been that the United States has to do something about the fact that we're the only nation on earth that can do anything to open up a lane within the Straits of Hormuz to get product and to rescue these people that are trapped in there. And that's what we're undergoing now. What that may lead to in the future is speculative. I'm not going to speculate about what it would take or what it would do. But look, the message to Iran, these guys are facing, they are facing real catastrophic destruction to their economy, generational destruction to their economy, generational destruction to the wealth of their country, imposed on themselves by the actions that they're taking. They should check themselves before they wreck themselves in the direction that they're going.
1: Does the White House believe that these votes coming up in Congress are a moot point then?
0: Look, guys, I love talking about this topic. It's about the War Powers Act.
1: Yeah.
0: Okay, I love it. I was hoping somebody would ask. All right, hold on. No, boy, you don't let me answer. I got to answer the question. Okay. And I love it. I'll tell you why I love it. Because even as a senator, I said something. The War Powers Act is unconstitutional, 100%. Now, this is not the position of me, not the position of the President of the United States now. This is the position of every single president that has occupied this position since the day that law passed. It's completely unconstitutional. Now, we comply with it in terms of, like, notification because we want to preserve good relations with Congress, right? And we do that. But even as a senator, I would say that the War Powers Act is 100% unconstitutional. And look, I know some of you, whatever you want to say, but this is not this president's position. That has been the position of every single presidential administration since the day that law passes. An infringement on the president's constitutional powers. We don't acknowledge the law as constitutional. Nonetheless, we comply with elements of it for purposes of maintaining, you know, good relations with Congress. And we want them to be involved and we want them to be informed. I have gone on Capitol Hill, I don't know, 4 times this year for all senators and all House members and Intel Committee and Gang of Eight. We want them to be involved in this. But I want to be clear on the point of the War Powers Act. It's unconstitutional. And every president and every administration has taken that position. All right, guys, I gave you 50 minutes. Thank you. Thank you, guys. Thank you.
2: Secretary of State Marco Rubio answering questions from reporters in the Brady briefing room at the White House. He was filling in for Press Secretary Caroline Leavitt, who is on maternity leave. This has been live coverage on C-SPAN Radio, WCSP FM Washington.
3: AP News. I'm Ed Donahue. Filling in today for Press Secretary Caroline Leavitt, who is on maternity leave at the White House, is Secretary of State Marco Rubio. He says the move to get ships to pass through safely in the Strait of Hormuz is defensive.
0: What that means is very simple.

0: There's no shooting unless we're shot at first. Okay, we're not attacking them. We're not. But if they're attacking us, so they're attacking a ship, you need to respond to that. You're not going to let some fast boat come up on a ship and shoot it up. We're going to respond to it, and we've been successful at it.
1: Some ships have made it through. Rubio says the strait needs to be opened by Iran.
0: They're trying to make this some new normal. Okay, under no circumstances can we ever allow them to normalize the fact that they get to blow up commercial ships and put mines in the water. So the response to that is, we're going to blockade your ships.
1: President Trump says Iran must make a deal.
2: Now they're trying to survive, and they won't be successful unless they make a deal. Oh, if they don't make a deal, they won't be successful. It'll go very quickly and methodically. Believe me, it'll be very easy.
1: A proposed UN resolution threatens Iran with sanctions or other measures if it doesn't halt attacks on ships in the Strait of Hormuz. Police in Texas say a man shot five people. Two of them are dead at a shopping mall near Dallas. Police say it wasn't a random act of gunfire. The victims knew the attacker. The suspect ran away, but was later arrested. The Trump administration filed a lawsuit against Denver and its police department, seeking to strike down an assault weapons ban that's been in place in Colorado's largest city since 1989. The man accused of throwing a Molotov cocktail at the San Francisco home of OpenAI CEO Sam Altman pleaded not guilty to charges of attempted murder, attempted arson, and other charges. Russian drone and missile strikes killed at least 22 people hours before Kyiv was due to enact a ceasefire and 3 days before Moscow promised its own ceasefire. More information at APnews.com. This is AP News.
3: And this is C-SPAN Radio. Coming up this afternoon, we'll wrap up the day with Washington Today, live at 5 p.m. Eastern Time and on demand anytime as a podcast wherever you listen to podcasts. Earlier today, former Republican Virginia Governor Glenn Youngkin and former Obama White House Chief of Staff Rahm Emanuel talked about the future of their respective parties and U.S. politics and the conflict in Iran at an event hosted by the Milken Institute in Los Angeles, California.
4: Good morning. Thank you very much indeed for that introduction. I'm Jerry Baker. I'm editor-at-large of the Wall Street Journal. It's a pleasure to be here to talk about the future of American politics with two men who've played a very significant role in the recent history of American politics, and who knows, we may discover have a role to play in the future of American politics, perhaps on an even larger stage. Could dispense with detailed introductions. You know obviously who they are, but in case anyone needs reminding, on my immediate left in the blue corner, shall we say, is Rahm Emanuel, who's held multiple positions, senior positions in government, from member of Congress to White House chief of staff to mayor of Chicago to most recently U.S. ambassador to Japan. Many of you, I'm sure, know this, but if you didn't, you should also know that Rahm was in his youth a very accomplished ballet dancer. In the red corner on the far left.
5: I was not a ballet dancer.
4: I was going to say, but I was going to come to that.
6: Always a chance.
4: Glenn Youngkin, as you know very well, long and distinguished career in the private sector, in finance, in private equity, co-CEO of the Carlyle, and then, of course, elected 74th governor of Virginia, position from which he's just recently stood down. And I was going to say, Glenn, not a ballet dancer, but I know you were a very accomplished basketball player in your youth, right, for college basketball.
5: Yeah, a lot of people ask me, what position did you play in college? And I'm just very careful to overstate anything other than I played bench. And I was good at it at bench, but everybody needs a bench player every now and then, and I did it for 4 years.
4: Well, let's get into it. So the first thing, you're both, again, as I say, very accomplished politicians. You're used to pointing out what's wrong with the other party, and I'm sure you're going to be doing a lot of that here this morning. But I want to start with a question for both of you that maybe is slightly different, which is that right now, we live obviously in an age of extreme partisanship, but the American people seem to be, according to all the polling, extremely dissatisfied with both political parties. Let me quote, you know, just the latest YouGov poll I just saw from last month. Democratic Party approval rating among American voters, 34%. Disapproval, 64%. Republican Party, 42% approval, 55% disapproval. And before you get carried away with that lead, Glenn, we're also dealing obviously with a president right now, a Republican president, who's flirting with some of the lowest approval ratings that a president's had in recent years. So before we get into the sort of meat of your different partisan takes of what needs to be done, I want to ask both of you why your party is held in such low esteem by American voters. What's gone wrong with your party, or maybe you might say what's gone wrong with the American voters, that they don't like either of your party. Why do voters have such a low opinion of the Republican Party, Glenn?
5: Well, just to repeat, not quite as low. And I think that's helpful just to remind everybody.
6: On a curve.
5: But I believe, right now the American people were hoping and expecting things to go faster than they have. And that's the truth. Coming out of the Biden administration, listen, the nation was really in a bad spot. I can't put it any other way. We had runaway inflation. We had an open border. We literally had foreign policy that had been undermined for 4 years. And Americans were frustrated. And President Trump was a turnaround CEO. They hired a turnaround CEO. And there was a big mess to fix. And I think it was rough expectations that it would get fixed in a month or 2 months or 3 months. And we, of course, see that expectations were very high. I think what the president has done over the course of the last now 15, 16 months has been an extraordinary amount of great work to address these issues. And we've just got to make sure we help people understand what has happened. To me, part of effectively bringing your electorate along with you is making sure that you have expectations set high, but you also are along the way bringing them along. And I think what you'll see over the course of this next 5-6 months as we head into midterms is a lot more communication around the actual successes. And I don't think we've done enough of that yet.
4: Well, before I come to Ram, I'm going to push back slightly on that. And don't worry, I'm going to push back on whatever you've got to say, Ram, too. You were saying, you know, this is a question of, you know, people are disappointed that that perhaps things haven't moved fast and haven't moved fast enough. But the president has moved very fast on some of the key policies and the concerns that the American voters had. Inflation, right? Inflation was one of the main reasons people voted for Donald Trump over Joe Biden. They were very unhappy with the inflation of the Biden years. And since he's come into office, the president has imposed tariffs, the highest level of tariffs we've ever seen in this country since the 1930s. He started a war in Iran, which has doubled oil and global energy prices, further pushing up prices. Surely it's not the fact that people are unhappy with the speed. They don't like what he's doing, because what he's doing is actually pushing prices up further than further than they were when he took office.
6: Keep going. So don't stop. You're doing really well. I'm enjoying this. Anybody got some popcorn?
5: Yeah. So
4: I've got some for you, Ron.
5: So Gary, let's just begin with the starting point, which was runaway inflation that was unleashed by the Inflation Reduction Act. I mean, it didn't reduce inflation; it released it at unprecedented levels for 40 years. And therefore, coming into office, President Trump was facing runaway inflation and an expectation that prices were going to go down immediately. And the bottom line is inflation has been at a low, low level relative to the Biden administration. I also would really dispute the fact that tariffs drive inflation. In fact, we've seen him use tariffs to reset trade balances, and we have not seen runaway inflation like we saw during the Biden administration. And therefore, the expectations of the American people were for quick action. And listen, let's just stop for a minute. We can't tell Americans that they're not hurting, because they are. Listen, I hear it every day. I mean, one of the things in this new part of my life is I walk through a lot of airports and I talk to a lot of people and I listen to them tell me what's going on in their lives. Sometimes I have to cut it short because the door's closing on the plane and I got to get on. But Americans recognize right now that inflation is really hurting their pocketbooks, and they do want it to end. And I think they hold the party in power responsible for ending it. And that's why I think a lot of the great work that has been done for job investment and economic investments and the opportunities to bring industries back to the United States isn't going to turn around the supply chains immediately, isn't going to turn around the job market immediately, but we're starting to see it. And that's why the stock market is doing what it's doing.
4: All right.
5: It's running. But I think the net of it is that expectations have been very high, and we need to get out and talk about how we are meeting them in many ways, but also we've got work to do in order to make sure we deliver for the American people.
4: All right, Rahm, let's turn to the Democrats. As we pointed out, even less popular right now than the Republicans. And it is a pretty remarkable state of affairs that we do have a president whose approval ratings are low, and yet somehow the Democrats seem to be sort of even lower. Now, okay, it looks like, again, according to the polls right now, the Democrats probably will win the House in the midterm elections, may not win the Senate. But there's no question that there's not much faith in the Democratic Party right now. Its leadership, its policies, its people. What's going on with your party?
6: First, I want to say I'm having a moment of self-awareness. I didn't think I could sit still and not say a word for 10 minutes.
4: Well done.
6: I got two more minutes to go to get the full 10 in. Second is, look, Democrats worked really hard to get into this position. We succeeded and beyond our wildest expectations. And I say that because in the end of the day, people hire Democrats when their back are against the wall that we're going to come help you.
3: Former Obama White House Chief of Staff Rahm Emanuel.
6: They had their backs. We grew up in a period of time where you achieved a middle class life. People were struggling just to stay in it and holding on with bare hands. Their 401k became a backstop for the paycheck. Their kids were living in the basement after going to college. They couldn't afford their own home. And they were one health care away from Chapter 11. And what do? We're off in a cultural cul-de-sac on a set of issues that had not anything primary to do with where the American people were. So they've got, basically, they want us to show up when their back's against the wall. We have a solution to that and help get them out of the corner. And we did not. We were off running around on a set of, as I'd like to say, stop talking about bathroom access and start talking about classroom excellence. And we were on a set of issues that did not matter as a primary set of issues. And we're seen as both weak and woke, and that stuck to us. Now, midterm elections are referendums. This is going to be a referendum on the Republicans. And they're going to get a whacking like they deserve. If you look at 1994, 2006, 2010, 2008, the law of physics has taken over. Massive turnout among Democrats. Independents will break 2-1 for the party out of power. Low turnout among Republicans. Since November 2024, there have been 14 statewide elections. Democrats are 14 for 14. Haven't lost a single statewide. Seven of them are in battleground states, so that's 14. Second, there have been 25 separate state legislative seats that have switched parties. Democrats are 25 for 25, and the Republicans are 0 for 25. That paradigm is set. The rubric is set in that effort, no matter which party does what they're doing on redistricting. But our party has to show up on what I say are middle-class economics and middle-class values. You have to be good in the living room. You have to be good in the kitchen, and you can't just be good in the bathroom. And that's the smallest room in the house, and we occupied it in 2024.
4: Okay.
6: Stupidly.
4: I'm glad you didn't mention the bedroom, because that...
6: Well, that I leave that to them.
4: Okay.
6: Because that's all they care about.
4: Right. But I'm gonna push...
5: He's now talking about the bedroom.
6: But I do want to say one thing. I want to say one thing.
4: Quickly.
6: He sat on the bench in basketball. I would try to improve my soccer game, so I went to a ballet class, and I walked in, and I said, there's 30 women and me. I can do this. I'm going to stay in ballet, okay. Because otherwise I'd be on the bench in soccer, too.
4: This conversation is taking a very bad turn. So
5: It's incredibly difficult for somebody in a Democrat party to talk about the bedroom. Staying out of it as best
4: as can. But I'm going to push back on you, Rahm, because you say that that's what the party has stood for. The Democratic Party was, obsessed with the ungendered bathrooms and all this kind of stuff. But is it... Joe Biden's, Kamala Harris last year, 2 years, 18 months ago, went down to a big defeat. The American people rejected the Biden administration, rejected her as the candidate of the Biden administration. They had runaway inflation, open borders on immigration. That's what people were voting against, right? How has the party changed? I mean, is the party repudiating Joe Biden?
6: Okay, so fact is, there's two parts. Kamala Harris gets the baton. Biden-Harris is down 8. She goes up 3. She runs all the way through the debate as a change agent. Somewhere after the debate and The View, she decides to run on Joe Biden's message of democracies on the ballot, and she goes down 1.5. So, in fact, what happened was there were two parts of this election. When she was a change agent, she was plus 3. When she became continuity, she was minus 1.5. That's number one. Number two, the party, I think, what I would say, and getting back to my core message, you look at Jack Kennedy,
7: Bill Clinton, Barack Obama. Father Wright, sister soldier, and goes down to Texas to take on and says, I will not be a Catholic president, but I'll be a president who's Catholic. Every one of our most successful nominees for presidency has taken on the cultural subject, proven that they get middle-class values, and it makes the rest of the message heard. The party has to be straight up and honest that it's heard. This is what our focus is. The American dream is unaffordable. It's inaccessible, and that is unacceptable to us. Here's what we're going to do on housing. Here's what we're going to do on retirement. Here's what we're going to do on your kids' education. Here's what we're going to do on health care costs. That is how you do it, and make sure that nothing else blurs or blinds that.
4: But Glenn, go ahead.
5: If I could, but that's not the that's not the Democratic Party today.
7: You're right, it's not the Republican Party. I 100% agree with you.
5: It's not the Democratic Party today, Grum. I mean, what you end up with today is a party that has moved so far left that when they say things like this, no one believes them anymore. Because, I mean, I just saw it in Virginia. Listen, I watched a race where the Democrat candidate came out and talked about affordability and bringing people together and doing all the things that you just described. And then Virginians actually believed her. And then she turned around on day one and immediately pivoted and went after driving up electricity bills.
3: Former Republican Virginia Governor Glenn Youngkin.
5: And we'll take turns.
7: No, we won't. You're in the Emanuel home. Don't take turns.
4: I'm the one who doesn't need the microphone anymore.
5: But what we've seen is that the Democrat Party has become a Democrat Socialist Party, and all these issues that are built on trying to reestablish economic opportunity in the land of the free and the brave have been subjugated to actually running very far left. And that's where the party is today.
7: Glenn, hold on, Jerry. Glenn and I are talking. So here's what I would say to you is you may want to say that about us, which I disagree, but that is your party's become a party of crony capitalism. Corruption, cruelty, and the high cost of living are the definition of your party, which is why this election is going to be a referendum on Donald Trump, and it's not about speed. It's about what he's done wrong.
4: Yeah.
7: And you have dominated crony capitalism and the corruption around crony capitalism, which is not what you do. It's who you know, which has defined your party, and that's why independents are going to break away from your party. We, as it relates to 2028, which is not about 2026, that's a choice election, and we better get our game right about laying out to the American people the clear choices here.
4: I want to come on to those clear choices, and if pardon my speaking while you interrupt.
7: Who invited you after all?
4: let's talk about. There's lots to talk about. We haven't got a lot of time. Mm-hmm. You can go on like this. Yes. You can.
7: Can you turn his mic off, please?
4: What I want to talk about, obviously, the very topical issue of the war, Glenn, which we mentioned at the start. And it's another reason I think a lot of Americans may be expressing dissatisfaction with Trump and the Republican Party right now, right?
7: I think.
4: President Trump came in and campaigned for the last 10 years as, we're not going to get involved in any of these stupid Middle Eastern wars. I'm not going to do it. They're dumb wars. We're not going to get entangled in these foreign adventures. That was, you know, that was yesterday. His first term, he did largely avoid that. And here we are now. We seem to be stuck. Now, admittedly, not on the scale of the Iraq war or Afghanistan, but we're stuck in a Middle Eastern war, which right now we don't really see any exit from. Hasn't President Trump abandoned his one of the main reasons he got elected?
5: Yeah, well, I was not surprised that he did this. The reason why I was not surprised is because he has constantly said from his last term to this term that Iran can't have a nuclear weapon, that they are the greatest sponsor of terrorism ever, and that we can't allow Iran to impose their will on the region through their proxies with their ballistic missile program and getting nuclear weapons. And therefore, the clear belief that nuclear weapons were attainable, and listen, I'm a governor. I wasn't in all of the national security briefings, and therefore I believe what has been briefed out, that the need to intervene immediately was real. And therefore, this is a moment for us to address something that has been festering for 50 years and that has been the bane of safety and the bane of the entire region for 50 years. And we can go through the history all the way back from hostages and murdering Marines in Beirut. And, you know, listen, what happened on October 7th was an unbelievable. It was an absolute act of terrorism sponsored by Iran against innocent people in Israel. And therefore, we find ourselves in a moment. Listen, nobody wants to be in this kind of massive conflict. We don't want, but we have to solve this now. Otherwise, we're going to be dealing with this forever. And so that's why I've been very clear. I support us solving this now and not putting ourselves in a circumstance where we have another 50 years of a regime whose top goal is self-preservation. Second goal is the elimination of little Satan, Israel. And third goal is the elimination of big Satan, the United States.
4: But are we succeeding in any of those objectives?
5: Well, it sure appears that we have completely dismantled their military, notwithstanding a drone here and there, but their main military capabilities have been dismantled. And now is a moment for us to deal with how to get the strait open and how to make sure that we are not going to be in a position where they have a nuclear weapon, where they have a ballistic missiles program that can attack their neighbors and even further, and that they're not supplying their proxies with the funding and the capabilities to attack innocent people. This is what this is all
4: about. Well, let me, yes, of course, say that. But the presidents you work for, it's true, isn't it? I mean, Glenn has a point. Under the presidents you work for, Iran grew enormously powerful. Now, I know you're going to talk about the JCPOA, and we don't need to get into too much detail. But Iran grew to be the hegemon.
7: You don't want me to get into detail?
4: The hegemon in the region. Yeah. You know, despite the JCPOA, it dominated, and it has been a threat to America for 47 years, which Democrat presidents said nothing about.
7: No, wait, first of all, let me just say this. This plan, et cetera, George Bush rejected it. Barack Obama rejected it. Joe Biden rejected it. And Donald Trump rejected it in the first term. Because when you wait out, and then that's number one. Number two, let's go back through and look at this very succinctly. The fact is you had an 89-year-old head of state that was dying of cancer with no succession plan that was the last one was 40 years ago. Second, in the last 12 years, there have been 5 uprisings in Iran. Every one of them have caused more and more Iranian repression and killing of their own citizens. To the last one, which was unique of the last 5, you had both the youth and the merchant class come together, and 30,000 Iranians were killed by their own government. Third, Syria was lost by Iran. Fourth, they had lost, Hezbollah had been knocked off. Fifth, the June bombing had actually made Iran say to the United States, which was very been well documented, even in the Wall Street Journal, that in fact they were being offering major, major concessions. Rule one about politics, and I know Glenn knows this, is when your enemy's in a knife fight with themselves, don't get in the way. They had lost all legitimacy and effort and capacity. They lost their proxies. Their economy was broken, and they had no succession plan, and they had lost all legitimacy with their public. What we did is actually pull them out. We went in there and said we were going to deal with nuclear capacity. And it wasn't this time. It was actually the ballistic missiles. Second is they discover they have a nuclear option, and it's called the Strait of Hormuz. You're not talking about uranium. You're talking about a waterway today. And about the real reason, the lesson out of here, is America set up to fight 2 wars simultaneously. That is our national security policy. The lesson here, given Iran has no navy and they control the Strait of Hormuz, and Ukraine has no navy and they control the Black Sea, the United States has to get to a position that it can fight 2 different types of war simultaneously, a conventional and unconventional. And we have to, the President of the United States still reiterates the old model, which is their navy's at the bottom of the sea. Well, why do they control the Strait of Hormuz?
4: Right.
7: Because that to me, and in all disrespect here, mentioned to the gentleman to immediately to my left, which is a good place for you to be, I would just say this, that the position the President you should never have done, which is actually you had Iran cornered and they were ready to negotiate and they presented a plan that the 2 real estate agents in Vienna did not know what they got.
4: Glenn, I know you're going to want to respond.
5: The only thing I can suggest is that Iran was not sitting around sending bouquets of flowers and gifts.
7: I know that.
5: Israel,
7: yeah.
5: In the world. So to pretend that they were sitting there ready to take anything that we wanted and to pretend that We had lots of other avenues.
7: Wait a second, Glenn. This has been reported out. It wasn't a pretend. They had offered massive concessions that they never had before. The one thing you know as governor, the one thing I know as mayor, and the one thing I know of being 8 years in the Oval Office, the only decisions that come in that place are bad and worse. And you have to have the judgment and the discipline and the foresight to know the difference. And this was a war of choice, and it was a bad choice.
4: Okay, let's move on. You'll get
5: just one last comment.
4: Very briefly.
7: One last thing then. I get a rebuttal.
4: Well, I want to
5: rebuttal the rebuttal.
4: You can't just keep going.
5: But this was a decision that had not been made
7: for good
5: decades.
7: Reason.
5: No, for decades. And we know, we sat there on October 7th and we saw the result of that decision, which was the massacre of innocent men and women and babies, funded by Iran, executed by their proxy, and enabled by policies that had not dealt with this for years before.
4: Which is where
5: that is a huge issue.
4: I want to bring the subject back to American politics, and it's relevant, which is, Rahm, and I'll start with you about Israel. Bipartisan support for Israel has been a core feature of American foreign policy for 50 years at least. According to all of the polls now, and certainly according to some of the way in which some of your Democratic colleagues and friends speak, that's no longer the truth. Democrats seem to have a very unfavorable, especially younger Democrats, but an unfavorable view of Israel. And many of them have now asked, do you favor more the Palestinian cause or do you favor Israel? More of them say the Palestinians. What's going on with your party? Are they abandoning? Is the party abandoning Israel?
7: One premise is slightly off, Jerry. Anybody 30 or younger, regardless of party, has that view. It's not just Democrats.
5: I wouldn't say anyone.
7: Not anyone, but if you look at 30 and younger and you look at 60 and older.
4: But take Democrats overall. Rising hostility to Israel.
7: Right? Well, the thing is, for one generation, the Six-Day War was a definition of a country. For another generation, what happened both October 7th and then afterwards is another definition.
3: Former Obama White House Chief of Staff Rahm Emanuel.
7: It's seen, and it's, the effort is describing Israel as the aggressor here. And Israel has every right to self-defense, etc. Even members of the IDF leadership and two former prime ministers, Ehud Barak and Olmert, two different parties, had said clearly at a certain point it had gone way beyond what Israel needed for deterrence and for its own security. So our party has had a view of that, what Israel's done. Now, you make it a partisan issue, I would just say, wait a second. In 2015, the prime minister came to the United States in a very partisan way and decided to make Israel a partisan issue. This was not a phenomenon of October 7th. And when he did it in front of the Congress, without coordinating with the executive branch that President Obama was head of, showing total disrespect and disregard for the norm in American policy with Israel. Back then, it was all debated all over the place that he was making Israel a partisan issue. And he succeeded in doing that, which is what he was intending to do. Mm. And now you have, the bad fruit of that policy and political choice by the prime minister starting in 2015, a decade later. It's come home.
4: Glenn, it's known, and Rahm's already mentioned this, that Benjamin Netanyahu has gone to almost every American president in the last 20 years with the same idea.
7: Go and attack,
4: let's attack Iran. Iran's regime is fragile and can be taken out. They've all rejected it until President Trump. Was President Trump kind of led along into this war by Israel?
5: First of all, Iran has had a desire to eliminate Israel for 47, 48 years, regardless of who the leader of Israel is. That is not a new policy. That's not something that's only targeted towards a current leader. It has been the policy of the Iranian regime. So the leader of Iran, of Israel will stand up different ways. There's been different approaches, but it has never waned in the Iranian objective to get rid of Israel. And therefore, we find ourselves in a moment of who we stand with. Who do we stand with? And I think we should stand with Israel. I just do. And I think this is a moment where President Trump, based on what he was bringing, felt this was the time to go. We have seen a decimation of their military capabilities. And therefore, we now need to drive this to a finish and make sure that whoever is leading in the United States in future years does not have to deal with this like we have over the last 47 years. Now, let me just add one other comment, which is we have for the last 23 minutes talked about this issue, and it is a really important issue in the world today. The single most important issues on voters' minds right now are going to be, can I pay my bills?
7: Yeah.
5: Are my kids going to get a good education? Can I walk up to the corner store without being attacked? And by the way, do I think that my kid's life is going to be better than my life? And so what we have to find over the course of the next 6 months as we head into midterms as a Republican is the moment where we can talk about the great work that has been done to address these issues. And this is exactly why we find ourselves in a disadvantaged moment, because everybody wants to talk about this for 22 out of 30 minutes. Mm-hmm. And yet what we're seeing across the country is a Democratic Party that is embracing socialism in a way that is tangible and real. And you can't see a mayoral race in New York with every single Democrat leader now racing to New York in order to embrace a self-avowed socialist. You can't see what's happened in Maine.
7: Glenn, wait, so,
5: we're not interrupting.
7: I'm going to interrupt.
5: You can't. You can't.
7: So here's what's going to happen.
4: Glenn has a point that your party, wing of your party does seem to be the far left right now.
7: No, I don't buy that. Because if you look at the two nominees, and take New Jersey, take Virginia, that happened. At the same time, you had New York. I get the politics. Look, I've been around politics. I get the total political attempt at labeling. Mikey Sherrill, the governor of New Jersey, the also the governor Abigail of Virginia. They are the centrists that presented and got and won. Here's what's going to happen in November, and it's going to come as a big shock to you. People don't like corruption. They don't like the White House looking like eBay. And you have sold, if it ain't nailed down, you've sold everything. And they don't like a set of politics that goes from the rule of law to the rule of one man. And they're going to reject crony capitalism that has been now the rule of what's happening at the White House. And you're going to get your comeuppance. And you can say all you want about socialism. I can tell you right now that's not where the Democratic Party is. It's about building the middle class.
4: The
5: most popular leaders in the Democrat Party today
7: I want the most popular leader in the Republican Party has sold everything that's not nailed down. Take that ballroom and take everything that's going on with his kids, with what's Secretary of Commerce's kids, and with Witkoff's kids. They are making money in this government, and you went into public service to serve good.
5: And I compliment you. And you did not walk out four billion dollars richer.
4: Rob, you may have a point, but
5: you are deflecting.
4: I think it's
7: I live
4: in New York City, the Socialist Republic of New York City. Thank you very much for that.
8: Moderator Gerard Baker with the Wall Street Journal, and the two guests, Rahm Emanuel, former U.S. Ambassador to Japan and Chicago mayor, and Glenn Youngkin, former Virginia governor.
4: Mikey Sherrill, the candidate to replace Mikey Sherrill in Congress, very much in the Zora Mamdani AOC mold. That seems to be where you ask the you look, you poll people. Democrats seem to like the
7: Mikey Sherrill ran in a five-person field, and there was the mayor of Newark, the mayor of Jersey City, the president of the teachers union. She won the nomination. Another person, the congressman, 50% of the electorate of the new Democratic primary where you had multiple choices was the two most conservative members. That was also true in Virginia and Northern Virginia to replace Jerry Connolly. 11 candidates, one got 59, the most conservative member. So I actually reject, and if you looked at Manhattan Institute, your paper wrote about this, Manhattan Institute does a poll of Democratic primary voters. To literally 50% describe themselves as moderate. I know where the noise is, but I also know where the voters are, and it's not the same.
5: So if I can, first of all, one thing that I believe is that the challenge we have in politics today is you can't have a discussion without someone unable to wait until it's their turn. And so just wait until I finish. And I will respect your time and you can respect mine, because that's the way we should treat each other as Americans and as, folks that do respect the service that you've had. So I firmly believe that what is happening today in the Democratic Party, and I've watched it happen up close in Virginia, is an effort to present as a moderate, because that's what Americans want. They want practical, common sense solutions that make sense in their lives. And yet what we saw in Virginia was someone who presented themselves that way and then turned around immediately and literally enacted policy decisions that she had said on the road she would not do. And that's why she is the lowest rated from a favorable standpoint governor in modern Virginia history. Because she told people that she had no interest in redistricting. She told people that she was going to work to bring costs down and make things more affordable. And the first actions she took were the exact opposite. And that is the issue today, which is I firmly believe that the challenges that we see with favorability in the Democratic Party, and as we said earlier, there are challenges in the Republican Party as well, but that challenge in the Democratic Party, I firmly believe, is rested in the fact that it is a party that is moving strongly to the socialist side of things, is presenting itself as moderate, and there are no moderates in the Democratic Party today who are winning. It's just that simple. Who, by the way, they may win at a ballot box, but when they start leading and serving, they are demonstrating something very different.
4: All right, Romney, we've got a little more time than on the clock, I was told, because it's been such a fascinating conversation. So, but respond to that, Ram, and then I do want to get on to at least one subject of policy.
7: Let me just say this on the redistricting. This all started in Texas.
5: It's not true.
7: Well, I respected the respect part, didn't I?
5: I got it. I'm going to bite my tongue. My wife would have yelled at me by now. So yeah.
7: Well, let me do it for her. Yeah. Okay. Okay. She's not here, so let me hand it for you. Okay. Yeah. In fact, let's start with our pillow talk. I'm not too happy about this marriage anyway.
5: Don't worry.
4: Why do we keep getting back to the bedroom?
7: Yeah. That may say a lot about the two of us. So number one, redistricting has been started here in a way, and I'm watching China. They're working on research. We're working on redistricting. We're working on ballrooms, and they're working on bullet trains. This is you can sit there and say this. Do we have challenges on our party? I was there before you were there. Now, be quiet.
5: I was doing something else.
7: Governor, I did respect you.
5: You didn't.
7: I respected your minutes. I didn't interrupt. I'm asking for equal time here.
5: Got it.
7: Okay. Number two. That I understand your desire. You want to say that about socialism, et cetera. You got one mayor, and that is it. It doesn't define a party. I got many more senators, many more congressmen, many more governors who have actually, your colleagues that you used to work with, who are actually doing sensible policies, growing their economies, and et cetera. You will not defend, because I know you as a character person, you believe in actually the free market. That is not what's going on in this country. What's going on in this country is we're using a type of crony capitalism and corruption to define a political system that is both true on the tariffs, it is true on how contracts are laid in the Pentagon, it is true of how they have been rewarding, penalizing, and it's hampering the economy. Okay. Now, I happen to think we have a challenge on our party, and the real challenges aren't ideological.
4: All right.
7: When you look at the last 25 years, the challenges for both parties is the establishment versus the anti-establishment.
4: Okay, look, you both know those.
7: Ideological.
4: I want to say, when I very eagerly agreed to take on this panel, I was confident that with two prominent, thoughtful members of their parties, we would find common ground.
7: Yeah.
4: And I was going to search for common ground.
7: Well, it's obviously clear the medication is not working.
8: Gerard Baker, moderator from the Wall Street Journal, and the guests are Rahm Emanuel and Glenn Youngkin.
4: We've got a little bit of time, so let's talk about one issue which I know you both care deeply about. Again, you have different solutions to it, but I know you both care deeply about it. It's very important, and Glenn, you mentioned it as very much on voters' minds. That's education. You were governor of Virginia, Glenn, for 4 years. You made this a priority. Rahm, you've spent a lot of time thinking about this. It is obviously true. We were all familiar with the global standard, the global test scores that we see of where American students come out pretty low on core capabilities, core competencies. Is there, and again, without necessarily getting into sort of partisan differences, tell us, Glenn, what you focused on in Virginia, what you believe can be taken nationally from your experience in Virginia to improve educational performance.
5: We have to start that public school education in America has failed and continues to fail American students. And the data is overwhelmingly terrible, where depending on where you are, any place from 20% to 40% of students are proficient at grade level in reading and math, and yet they're being told they can graduate from high school, they're being told that they're doing much better on tests, and this honesty gap is real, and as a result, we are not just under-educating, but we are failing generations of kids. It's that simple. It is that simple. I firmly believe that school choice is a key ingredient to allow parents to pick an educational pathway that meets their child. But it is not a panacea. We must fix our public school system. And in order to fix our public school system, we first have to remove the teachers' unions from the influence they have over the public school system. They make it impossible to enact any change whatsoever. You can't even provide, in the Commonwealth of Virginia, bonuses for the best teachers. They won't let it happen. Everybody's got to get paid the same. You have a time and grade thing. Second of all, we've got to set...
4: Were you able to reverse to change that?
5: No, I got vetoed every year by the Democrat-controlled legislature. Remember, I dealt with the Democrat-controlled legislature the entire 4 years, and yet we got a ton done. And the reason why we got a ton done is because common sense can make its way into the room if you stop, you listen to one another, and you're not too concerned about condemning everything that the other side does. And so you set expectations high on how students will do. You actually have transparent testing. You bring a new thought waves to teach students. And one of the things we were talking about earlier was the science of reading and how every child needs to read by third grade. And we did that in Virginia in year one. And then finally, what we saw is you have to have intense tutoring and support, and you have to get the kids back in the classroom. If the kids aren't in the classroom, they can't learn. And so we led the nation in reducing chronic absenteeism. The net of it is we've got to go fix our public school system. And we can't pretend that it's going to fix by itself. One, because the teachers' unions really don't want to fix it. The last thing, and I believe this is going to be one of the biggest changes in the health of our children academically, emotionally, and from a safety standpoint, is we must get cell phones and social media out of schools permanently. It is a detriment to our kids, and it's been that way for 10 years.
4: Okay, Ram, I'm delighted to note that I managed to get you to nod through a lot of what Glenn was saying for the first time this morning.
7: I had a tick in my neck.
4: you were mayor of Chicago. You dealt with a lot of these same issues. Tell me where there's areas of agreement and what else you can do.
7: One is, I think Democrats walked away from standards and accountability. Republicans walked away from public education, and our kids are falling through the cracks. We're at a time where 50% of our kids can't read at grade level. When I walked out of Chicago, I mean, Secretary Bennett earlier of education called the single worst public school system. When I walked out, Sean Reardon at Stanford called it the top of the top 100. We had taken graduation from 56 to 84%. Two-thirds of our kids ended up going to college and community colleges, and our reading scores and math scores increased by about 6 months. One, elementary, return to the fundamentals. Like I went to Mississippi, the science of reading and phonics. High school, fundamentally reform it. Three things. One, we'd said this in Chicago at 98% compliance. You do not get a high school diploma without producing a letter of acceptance from a college, a community college, a branch of the armed forces, or vocational ed. Every child will tell you where they're walking to on graduation day. Number two, and I set this as a national standard, we set 50% for Chicago, would graduate high school with college credit. I would say 100% with minimum of 10 credits of college credit through dual credit, dual enrollment. Junior, I believe, reforming our vocational ed rather than spending money on detention centers, $8 billion race to the top type model, making community colleges and high schools a single educational experience. And then finally, I would end up changing and making the cost more effective as it relates to BA. But that is fundamental, get back to the fundamentals, fundamental reform, make the community colleges and high schools a single educational experience, and also make a college more affordable. It used to be a ticket to punch into the middle class. Now it's actually trapping you in your parents' basement. Understanding that, and the one thing that you know through American history, the four greatest growth periods in American history, land-grant colleges post-Civil War, universal high school education at the turn of the century, the GI Bill after World War II, and the science and technology challenge of Sputnik. The constant to America's economic greatness runs through one linear thing called education. The idea that you have the president who tells you more about windmills than he's ever mentioned about grade scores. No governor has called an emergency meeting, and 50%, you have told me earlier it was 70, 50% of our kids do not read at grade level. The whole thing here is on us as adults. Now, I have fought teachers union, and I have fought, and I agree with him, that they are an impediment to making a fundamental reform. But I would tell you the bigger challenge is the broken families and poverty. And we have to acknowledge that the fact is kid, there's a great book called The Two-Parent Premium. Working on creating and strengthening our families, working and dealing on economic inequality, more importantly, poverty, and giving our kids a sense of purpose in school. And I 100%, as somebody called for, agree with the governor. No telephones in classrooms. Every child under 16, they are not allowed to get a media social app.
4: Okay.
7: Give them back their adolescence.
4: We've got a measure of agreement. We're well over time. So one final, very brief question for you both. Will we be seeing both of you on a debate stage in your respective parties' primaries? Glenn, you first. Are you running for president?
5: I'm not.
4: And no plans. Can you be Sherman-esque and say you will not run?
5: I am very focused on 2026.
4: So you're not running.
5: I am not planning anything in 2028. I know that he's toying with it and thinking about it. But I firmly believe that 2026 is the most important period of our election future right now. And I'm spending a lot of time trying to support Republican candidates. Listen, it's an uphill battle. We know that. I mean, history tells us, and we've got real work to do. And so I'm looking forward to working this year to support Republican candidates and hopefully hold our House and our Senate. I think, as I said earlier, what we were handed, what the president was handed coming in was a massive mess. Mm-hmm. They made a lot of effort. We made a lot of progress. And now we've got to make sure that Americans understand the progress that we have made, and that there's even more progress to be had.
4: Thanks. So, Rob, it sounds like you won't be running against Governor Youngkin in 2028.
7: I think I'm going to run against the Wall Street Journal.
4: Everybody runs against the Wall Street Journal. That's no problem at all. But you want to just tell us now you're running?
7: If I'm going to announce, trust me, it's not going to be at the Milken conference where I announce it.
4: But it will be in the pages of the Wall Street Journal, I trust. Is that what you're going to do?
7: We've gone way too long,
4: but it's been a fascinating conversation. We could go on for a long time. Thank you for your patience.
5: Thank you.
8: Conversation with Rahm Emanuel, who was Chicago mayor, U.S. ambassador to Japan in the Biden administration, and White House chief of staff in the Obama administration, and Glenn Youngkin, former Virginia governor, a Republican, Rahm Emanuel, a Democrat. Moderator Gerard Baker, Wall Street Journal editor-at-large at the Milken Institute Economic Summit in Los Angeles. This is C-SPAN Radio. Coming up in about 10 to 12 minutes at 5 p.m. Eastern. It's Washington Today. Please join us. The White House National Economic Council Director Kevin Hassett spoke at the Select USA Investment Summit being held at National Harbor, Maryland, about the state of the U.S. economy and projected economic growth. This runs 10 minutes.
9: Thank you. It's such an honor and a privilege to be before this fantastic group again. The Gaylord is such a great place for a meeting. I'm sure you're having a blast, and there are leading business people from all over the world here. And that's why it's so important for us at the White House and elsewhere in government. I know you heard from Howard Lutnick yesterday to meet with you, because one of President Trump's top priorities is to encourage foreign investment into the U.S. And as the director of the National Economic Council, one of my jobs has been to smooth out the process for foreign investment through the CFIUS process. And if you have someone, if you have a foreign investor who's had to go through the CFIUS process, you might have noticed that President Trump wanted CFIUS cases resolved in Trump time. And that's happening now. It's much, much easier for people to invest in the U.S. Than it used to be, either through greenfield investment or for acquisitions themselves. Now, the amount of success that we've had in the last year with the president's leadership and with Howard Lutnick's leadership is truly astonishing. And those of you who know me know that I usually don't bring notes. I usually just have the things in my head that I want to say. But I had a long list of things that I wanted to talk to you about you, people in this room, and your colleagues. And it's just a list of the foreign investments that we've booked through negotiation since President Trump took office. And I'm going to read them all. In part to impress you with how much progress we've made in such a short amount of time, and in part to make you feel, if you haven't invested yet, like you might be a little late to the party, but you're still welcome to come in. So TSMC, who you're going to hear from shortly, they announced a $100 billion investment in U.S.-based chip manufacturing. And I was just told backstage by a representative of TSMC that the correct number now is $160 billion. Roche, a Swiss drug company and diagnostic company, has announced a $50 billion investment in the U.S., and we think that's going to create up to 12,000 jobs. Hyundai has announced a $26 billion U.S.-based investment, including $5.8 billion, for a new steel plant in Louisiana, which is one of the president's top priorities, is to onshore steel production, because you know how important for national security steel is. Novartis, the Swiss drug maker, has announced a $23 billion investment to build or expand 10 manufacturing facilities across the U.S. UAE-based Damac Properties has announced a $20 billion investment in data centers. France-based CMA CGM, a global shipping giant, announced a $20 billion investment in U.S. shipping and logistics. And that one, each one of these is about this. That one, our Council of Economic Advisors estimates will create instantaneously, before magnifier effects, 10,000 jobs. Nippon Steel has announced a $14 billion investment in U.S. steel's operations, and they're building a $4 billion new steel mill. Belgian-based drug maker UCB announced a $5 billion investment in a new U.S.-based factory. South Korea-based Hanwha Group announced a $5 billion infrastructure investment at the Philadelphia shipyard. Again, one of the president's top priorities is making American shipping great again. Global Wafers, a Taiwanese silicon wafer manufacturer, also a $4 billion investment. Mitsubishi has announced a $4 billion investment in energy. I could go on, and I just am sorting. I'm down to $4 billion, but we could spend the rest of the evening going through all of the onshoring that's happening in the U.S., because the U.S. is the most attractive investment climate in the world right now. How come this is happening? I think that it's happening for a number of reasons, but I think that the main reason is that President Trump has told us that we had to make it easy for foreign investors to invest here, and then has told the cabinet agencies that they have to make regulations go fast. And so when we got in, we were told that a new data center would take 5 years to get permits. And we've knocked that down at times to less than a year. And then finally, we have the great big beautiful bill, which not only expenses equipment purchases, but for 4 years, the 4 years that President Trump will be at office, expenses factory builds as well. And for those of you who follow geeky tax policy, expensing a building is one of the biggest, most effective things you can do to create a race to onshore, to create a race to onshore production here in the U.S. And so think about it. If you build a factory in the U.S. today, you get to expense it. You get to expense the whole thing. A big multinational firm, you could expense it and take the credits back to wherever you're paying taxes and zero out those taxes. But if you wait, then it's going to be depreciated over 37 years, 37 and a half technically. And so there's a race to get stuff into the U.S., to produce in the U.S. And I read you some of the names of the companies that have seen that they need to get going, and they need to get going fast so that they get the expensing in while the four-year window is open. And again, to do that, you need to get going now, because you got to get the permits, you got to get the building, the construction underway, and so on. But the effects of all this, I mentioned the individual companies, are super visible in the aggregate data as well.
8: Kevin Hassett, Director of the White House National Economic Council.
9: Couple of tidbits about that. So in March, we get orders for non-defense capital goods in the U.S. And it was, when I worked with Alan Greenspan back in the 90s, and I was a junior economist at the Fed, it was his favorite indicator, because orders aren't GDP. Shipments are GDP. And so when you get orders, then it's future GDP. And so if you want to know, are Americans optimistic about the future? Well, the typical delivery lag for a capital good order is somewhere, if it's a car, it's about a month. If it's a truck, it's about a year. If it's an airplane, it's a couple years. And so orders are really, really important for telling us the optimism of Americans. And in March, orders for non-defense capital goods, excluding aircraft, because aircraft are kind of bumpy, were 3.3%. That's not at an annual rate. They're up 3.3% for the month. So if we had more months like that, we'd have a 40 or 50% increase in capital spending in the U.S. for the year, making it potentially the biggest capital spending year in the history of America. And that was evident as well in the GDP release that we just got.

0: quality of capital investment in the U.S., it's unlike anything you've ever seen. If you look at the quality of imports, the U.S. is now buying machines instead of, you know, carnival stuffed animals from China. And that means that this economy's growth is going to be something that significantly outperforms what we've seen in the first term of the President Trump. And so with about a minute left, let me say, how should you think about the growth outlook of the U.S.? Here's how I do it. There's a new study out that says that artificial intelligence is making everybody do their job more productively. And it's not costing jobs right now. In fact, initial claims for unemployment insurance in the U.S. are the lowest they've been since the 1960s. And so nobody's losing their job. Everybody's thriving. AI is creating a productivity boom that's increasing productivity by between 2.5% and 3.5%. And so what that means is that the U.S. economy is going to grow 2.5% to 3.5% if we don't invest more, if we don't hire more workers, if we get no growth out of capital spending or labor, then we're going to have 2.5% to 3.5% growth. But our estimate is that capital is going to give us 1.5% to 2%, and labor is going to give us maybe 0.5% to 1%. And so if you remember when the dot-com revolution really got going in the 90s, that we had growth rates of in the fives, in the sixes, and we're poised to see that again. And so the message should be, therefore, that you need to invest now so you can get your expensing there before the window is closed, and you need to be really, really ambitious and aggressive about how much you invest, because you're investing into an economy that really will be one of the best in economic history before the history is written. So thank you very much for your attention, everybody.
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2: 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Then, Robert Bluey of the Daily Signal on the Trump administration's relationship with media and other political news of the day. And Cook Political Report's David Wasserman will talk about how the recent Supreme Court decision narrowing the Voting Rights Act is leading to a renewed redistricting arms race. 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
4: AP News. I'm Ed Donahue. Filling in today for Press Secretary Caroline Leavitt, who is on maternity leave at the White House, is Secretary of State Marco Rubio. He says the move to get ships to pass through safely in the Strait of Hormuz is defensive.
5: What that means is very simple. There's no shooting unless we're shot at first. Okay? We're not attacking them. We're not. But if they're attacking us or they're attacking a ship, you need to respond to that. You're not going to let some fast boat come up on a ship and shoot it up. We're going to respond to it, and we've been successful at it.
4: Some ships have made it through. Rubio says the strait needs to be opened by Iran.
5: They're trying to make this some new normal. Okay, under no circumstances can we ever allow them to normalize the fact that they get to blow up commercial ships and put mines in the water. So the response to that is, we're going to blockade your ships.
4: President Trump says Iran must make a deal.
6: Now they're trying to survive, and they won't be successful unless they make a deal. Oh, if they don't make a deal, they won't be successful. It'll go very quickly and methodically. Believe me, it'll be very easy.
4: A proposed UN resolution threatens Iran with sanctions or other measures if it doesn't halt attacks on ships in the Strait of Hormuz. Police in Texas say a man shot five people. Two of them are dead at a shopping mall near Dallas. Police say it wasn't a random act of gunfire. The victims knew the attacker. The suspect ran away, but was later arrested. The Trump administration filed a lawsuit against Denver and its police department, seeking to strike down an assault weapons ban that's been in place in Colorado's largest city since 1989. The man accused of throwing a Molotov cocktail at the San Francisco home of OpenAI CEO Sam Altman pleaded not guilty to charges of attempted murder, attempted arson, and other charges. Russian drone and missile strikes killed at least 20.

0: 22 people hours before Kyiv was due to enact a ceasefire and 3 days before Moscow promised its own ceasefire. More information at apnews.com. This is AP News.
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2: Welcome to Washington Today on C-SPAN Radio for Tuesday, May 5th, 2026. President Donald Trump and Defense Secretary Pete Hegseth both say the ceasefire and the war with Iran still holds despite the attacks from Iran on U.S. ships and U.S. sinking Iranian small military boats in the Strait of Hormuz. Secretary of State Marco Rubio fills in for White House Press Secretary Karoline Leavitt at the White House news conference while she's on maternity leave and is asked about his meeting later this week with Pope Leo XIV at the Vatican, after President Donald Trump again on Monday criticized the Pope over the Pope's criticism of the President's handling of the Iran war. Congresswoman Sylvia Garcia, Democrat from Texas, celebrates Cinco de Mayo. Vice President J.D. Vance votes in Cincinnati, Ohio on this primary day. President Trump signs a proclamation bringing back the presidential physical fitness test. Health and Human Services Secretary Robert F. Kennedy Jr. outlines steps to reduce what he says is the overprescription of antidepressants. And a petition is submitted to the Edmonton, Alberta, Canada election office, apparently with enough signatures to trigger a referendum on whether Alberta should be independent from Canada. That and more ahead on Washington Today. New York Times writing that President Trump and top U.S. officials said the ceasefire with Iran was holding on Tuesday despite new attacks by Iran after the U.S. Navy launched an effort to protect vessels seeking to move through the Strait of Hormuz. The United States and Iran made competing claims over which side now controls the strait, which remains effectively closed. Only two ships were known to have passed through the waterway on Monday. None appear to have made the trip on Tuesday, when the United Arab Emirates said it had come under attack by Iranian missiles and drones for the second day in a row. That was from the New York Times. President Trump, during a White House Oval Office news conference, was asked about the state of the U.S. and Israeli ceasefire with Iran.
3: Please.
4: Can I ask you about Iran, Mr. President?
3: Yes.
4: They've fired at U.S. ships several times in the last 24 hours. What do they need to do to violate the ceasefire?
3: Well, you'll find out, because I'll let you know. They know what to do, and they know what to do. They know what not to do, more importantly, actually. And, you know, they fired them in little boats with pea shooters, you know, the pea shooters, little boat with little, you know why? Because they don't have any boats anymore. Their Navy is comprised of, they call them little boats.
5: Fast,
3: right?
5: Boats or little boats.
3: And they're fast. Yeah, they're so fast that they had eight of them, and they're all gone. And they're fast, but they're not fast like a missile. A missile is slightly faster. They're all gone, so they're looking around for little boats to try and compete with our great Navy. We have a Navy that's unbelievable. You know, we set up a blockade, as you know very well. Not one ship. A couple tried, and they got their engine shut out. You remember? I think it was one of them. It was a great display. A ship wanted to go through, break the blockade. They were warned not to. And then they were warned again by a young Annapolis captain of the ship with a great look, central casting. These people are central casting, I'll tell you. And he said, don't do it. Then he said, evacuate your engine room with this unbelievable loudspeaker that goes over water. He said, you have 10 seconds. And then from 4 miles with one bullet,
5: bingo,
3: it went right into the engine. And Gary, the ship stopped very quickly. They hit the engine with one shot. It wasn't a missile. They don't want to waste a missile on it. It's too easy. And we had another one, a 2000, one of the biggest ships in the world. They were warned. And he said, go back now. Go back right now. You will be shot at within 10 seconds. Yes, yes, I am going back to Iran. I am going back. And that was the end of that, right? He went. It took him 10 miles to turn. The ship was so big, but they respect us. They didn't used to respect us, but they respect us more than we've ever been respected.
2: President Donald Trump holding a news conference in the White House Oval Office. With the uncertainty in the Strait of Hormuz, oil is staying above $100 a barrel, and AAA says the average price of a gallon of regular gasoline is $4.48. That's up 3 cents from Monday, up 31 cents from last week, and up $1.50 since the start of the war. President Trump got a question about this.
5: Gas prices in the United States are $1.48 a gallon. You said they would come back down.
3: They'll drop lower than they were before.
5: Will Project Freedom, supporting those ships, make that happen?
3: Well, it will, because so people don't realize some of these tankers hold 2 million barrels. One of them holds four. I think it's the largest one in the world. That sucker is big. I've never seen anything like it. A ship, it's bigger than aircraft carriers, and yeah, it has a big impact. It's so much. You know, there are like 400 ships in there. 400. That in itself. Now, the best is when it ends and just neutralizes. But what's happening is people are learning to buy oil from the United States. I mean, they're making the trip, and they have safer. Probably it's a better product, too, by the way. But they're learning to buy. They're changing their habits. So when I did this, I thought the market would go down 25%. And I thought that was a great deal if it did. If it went down 25%, I was satisfied. I said, because we cannot let these people have a nuclear weapon. They'll use it. We can't. I also thought oil would go up to 200, 250, maybe 300. And I knew it would be short term. But I thought it would go. I look today, it's like at 102. And that's a very small price to pay for getting rid of a nuclear weapon from people that are really mentally deranged.
2: President Donald Trump, part of his news conference today in the White House Oval Office. White House says that the U.S. military blockade of Iranian ports has stopped 90% of all trade with that country and is costing Iran $500 million a day in lost revenue, mostly from oil. U.S. House and Senate are not in session in Washington this week. Senator Andy Kim, Democrat of New Jersey, was interviewed Monday night on CNN about the war with Iran.
6: In your view, is the ceasefire still in place tonight?
7: No. I mean, I think right now we're seeing just the total chaos and the mess that is being done. I mean, look, if you're sinking more ships than you have had diplomatic talks, this is not a ceasefire. You know, right now they are not investing in the diplomacy, not investing in the talks, not investing in the work that is needed to be able to get a deal. And instead, you see Donald Trump down at his golf resort, hosting a golf tournament there while Americans are seeing their gas prices, going through the roof. I mean, we're seeing what the latest estimates, over $32 billion more spent by Americans since the beginning of this war on gas and diesel. I mean, this is something that's crushing so many families.
6: Do you blame the Iran or U.S., though, for breaking the ceasefire?
7: Well, look, I think, first of all, the fact that we're even in this situation where we are so much worse off than we were 2 months ago, where the Strait of Hormuz is continuing to be closed, and the president just continuing to declare that he won, declaring that that we got everything that we need, we're holding on the cards. I mean, he's just blatantly lying to the American people on this front. So look, I mean, you know, right now, what we need is we need commitment to diplomacy and find a way to end this war immediately. Otherwise, you know, I was just back in New Jersey talking to so many families there. One woman was telling me about her family's struggles. And she, you know, she's hearing about all the different things going on with this war. And she just turned to me and she said, what about us? What are we supposed to do? You know, having trouble being able to pay the bills. I mean, 40% of Americans can't handle a $400 emergency right now. Yet, you know, they're seeing the gas prices go up and up and up. I mean, this is something where, you know, we need to make sure that we're finding that off-ramp right now.
2: Senator Andy Kim, Democrat from New Jersey, interviewed on Monday night on CNN. Wall Street today, the Dow up 356, NASDAQ up 258, S&P up 58. Associated Press writing about the U.S.'s Project Freedom, using the military to help commercial ships transit the Strait of Hormuz. Iran has said the new effort does violate the ceasefire. Iran's parliament speaker and chief negotiator, Mohammad Bakar Khalibaf, signaled that Iran has yet to fully respond to the U.S. attempt to reopen the waterway. He said in a post on X, "We know full well that the continuation of the status quo is intolerable for America, while we have not even begun yet. U.S. General Dan Kane, chair of the Joint Chiefs of Staff, and Defense Secretary Pete Hegseth held a Tuesday morning news conference at the Pentagon about the war. They described Project Freedom as separate and distinct from Operation Epic Fury, the war with Iran that is currently in the ceasefire, and a defensive operation. General Kane provided specifics about what Project Freedom entails.
8: Project Freedom is designed to protect commercial shipping and help restore the flow of commerce through the strait and sustain freedom of navigation. CENTCOM has established an enhanced security area on the southern side of the strait that is now protected by U.S. land, naval, and air assets to help defeat further Iranian aggression against commercial shipping. I'd like to share a little bit more about U.S. capabilities, but for operational security purposes, I'm not going to get into specific details out there. On the surface, guided missile destroyers and other warships are detecting and defeating Iranian threats. This includes fast boats and one-way attack drones. In the air, more than 100 fighters, attack aircraft, and other manned and unmanned aircraft, synchronized by the 82nd Airborne Division, are in the air 24 hours a day, providing defensive overwatch for the enhanced security area and its approaches that I discussed. These forces are comprised of over 15,000 American service members and have established localized air and sea control to protect against Iranian threats. Commercial vessels that transit through the area will see, hear, and frankly feel U.S. combat power around them on the sea, in the skies, and on the radio. And as of this morning, as was mentioned prior, two U.S. flag merchant vessels have transited, and we anticipate more to transit over the coming days. Further up the Gulf, U.S. Naval Forces Central Command continues to work to identify and mitigate any threats. Beyond Project Freedom, CENTCOM and the rest of the joint force remain ready to resume major combat operations against Iran if ordered to do so. No adversary should mistake our current restraint with a lack of resolve. And the President has said, as the Secretary has, that now is the time for those with equity stake in the strait to come assist.
2: General Dan Kane, Chair of the Joint Chiefs of Staff at a Pentagon news conference. There are an estimated 1,500 to 2,000 ships stranded in the Persian Gulf near the Strait of Hormuz with about 20,000 sailors on board. Defense Secretary Pete Hegseth was also at the Pentagon News Conference, and he said despite the limited attacks by Iran and the U.S. in the Strait, the ceasefire and the war between the countries has not been violated.
9: Thank you, Secretary Hegseth. Last 24 hours or so, Iran's fired at us. We fired at Iran. I'm just going to ask you more directly, is the ceasefire over?
10: No, the ceasefire is not over. Ultimately, this is a separate and distinct project, and we expected there would be some churn at the beginning, which happened. And we said we would defend and defend aggressively, and we absolutely have. Iran knows that. And ultimately, the president's going to make a decision whether anything were to escalate into a violation of a ceasefire. But certainly we would urge Iran to be prudent in the actions that they take to keep that underneath this threshold. This is about the straits. This is about freedom of navigation. This is about international waterways. This is about free flow of commerce, all the things that happened before, and only Iran is contesting. So right now the ceasefire certainly holds, but we're going to be watching very, very closely.
2: Defense Secretary Pete Hegseth at the Pentagon news conference. The Hill writing about another moment during this news conference that Secretary Hegseth appeared annoyed Tuesday after a reporter asked him when President Trump decided to capitulate on his initial demands for Iran to surrender unconditionally. In a tense exchange at a Pentagon press briefing, Newsmax's James Rosen pointed to Trump's changing justification for the war with Tehran, which began on February 28th, initially offering his gratitude and admiration to Hegseth and U.S. forces before questioning the president's shifting rhetoric. That was the reporting from The Hill. Here's the exchange at the news conference.
11: Mr. Secretary, thank you. General, thank you. I want to first express my gratitude and admiration for the work you do and for everyone involved in our armed forces, and also for the accomplishments of Operation Epic Fury, which I think are too often dismissed too lightly. But those accomplishments don't obscure, I think, a central default that has occurred here, and I would like you both to address it. On the first day of this conflict, President Trump addressed the Iranian people directly and said, "When we're finished, take over your government. It'll be yours to take." And then on the seventh day of the conflict, in a Truth Social post, the president said, quote, "There will be no deal with Iran except," all caps, exclamation mark, "unconditional surrender." What happens to that pledge to the Iranians? And when did the president decide to capitulate on his demand for unconditional surrender?
10: Well, James, I wouldn't. You started out nicely, but you ended exactly where we knew you would end. The president hasn't capitulated on anything. He holds the cards. We maintain the upper hand, and Project Freedom only strengthens that hand. And so he will ensure that whatever deal is made or whatever end state is reached creates. Ensuring that Iran never has a nuclear weapon, which is A number one, and he's been focused on that, and the deal and discussions are centered on that. And what the Iranian people take advantage of after the fact is up to them, and he's been very clear about that. And maybe you do it now, maybe it happens later, but ultimately he's also been clear, we're not going to entangle this into some nation-building project. Our objectives are clear. They've been pursued from day one. Hopefully the Iranian people take advantage of that, because they're being taken advantage of by this regime. As you know, 45,000 Iranians, innocent Iranians, killed before the outset of this. That's what this government does, kills their own innocent civilians. Getting out from underneath that is going to be a challenge of the Iranian people, and we certainly hope they take advantage of that. Thank you.
2: Defense Secretary Pete Hegseth at today's news conference at the Pentagon. Another moment from the news conference with the Secretary and General Dan Kane, Chair of the Joint Chiefs of Staff. Washington Examiner writing that General Kane broke from his normally stoic self over a question about the existence of Iranian kamikaze dolphins. When asked by the Daily Wire's Mary Margaret Olahan about the existence of kamikaze dolphins, Kane showed his working knowledge of the Austin Powers movies, joking that it reminded him of sharks with laser beams. Dr. Evil, the antagonist in the comedy series, laments that all he wants is sharks with frickin' laser beams attached to their heads to take out his nemesis. That was from the Washington Examiner. Here's the moment.
12: For Secretary Hegseth, are there still concerns about mines in the Strait? And can you kind of clarify these reports of kamikaze dolphins that we've heard about?
13: I haven't heard the kamikaze dolphin thing. It's like sharks with laser beams, right?
10: And I can't confirm or deny whether we have kamikaze dolphins, but I can confirm they don't.
2: You can find the full Pentagon news conference at our video library at cspan.org. This is Washington Today. Secretary of State Marco Rubio filled in today for White House Press Secretary Caroline Leavitt, who's on maternity leave holding a White House news conference. And he said the Trump administration is pursuing a United Nations Security Council resolution to condemn Iran's shutdown of the Strait of Hormuz and require that Iran end the attacks, end the laying of mines, and end the demand of ships paying tolls in transit.
14: You mentioned the UN resolution that
15: Yes.
14: you announced today. Can you talk about what the goal is with that resolution? And there was a similar one last month that was vetoed by China and Russia. You spoke to the Russian foreign minister. Do you have an assurance that Russia will be on board with this now?
15: Well, we don't know. Everyone wouldn't want to see this vetoed again. And then we've made some slight adjustments to the language. But I don't know if it'll avoid a veto or not. But the language isn't very complicated. And I think it's a real test for the UN. Right. As a function, as something that functions, that can solve global problems. What is the purpose of the UN? The UN was supposed to be a place where you could peacefully resolve global conflict. Right now you have a country who is unlawfully, criminally, and illegally taking possession of an international waterway and blowing up commercial vessels and putting mines in the water. I don't know if people appreciate like how outrageous this is, how unacceptable it is that any country would fire and try to sink commercial vessels or put mines in the water. Both of these things are illegal. And so we're going to take it to the UN, and we're going to give it another chance to be a forum in which we're not even asking people like commit troops to the region and help blow up the Iranian boats. All we're asking them to do is to condemn it, to call on Iran to stop blowing ships, to remove these mines, and to allow humanitarian relief to come through, because there's humanitarian aid that's trapped. That's it. This is a very modest request. And if you're telling me that the international community and hundreds of countries cannot rally behind that, then I don't know what the utility of the UN system is if it can't even solve something as straightforward as that. And I think to both the Chinese and the Russians, I would argue and have argued that it is in their interest for that resolution to pass and for pressure to be brought on Iran, because it is in their interest not to see international waterways, including the Straits of Hormuz, be closed down and cause economic chaos to dozens and dozens of countries around the world.
2: Secretary of State Marco Rubio holding a news conference in the White House briefing room. He was also asked about his meeting later this week with Pope Leo XIV at the Vatican, as President Trump continues to criticize the Pope's criticism of the president's handling of the war with Iran and other Trump administration foreign policy moves.
16: You are going to the Vatican to meet with the Pope. Is this an attempt to smooth things over with the Pope, given the rhetoric between President Trump and Pope Leo?
15: No, I mean, it's a trip we had planned from before, and obviously we had some stuff that happened, and... No, look, there's a lot to talk about with the Vatican. I'll give you one example. The Pope just returned from a trip to Africa, where the church is growing very vibrantly. And we have shared concerns about religious freedom in different parts of the world. We'd love to talk to them about that. The topic of Cuba. You know, we gave Cuba $6 million of humanitarian aid, but obviously they won't let us distribute it. We distributed it through the church. We'd like to do more. We're willing to give more humanitarian aid to Cuba, by the way, distributed through the church, but the Cuban regime has to allow us to do it. They won't allow us to give their own people more humanitarian aid, and we're willing to do it through the church. So there's a lot to talk about.
16: And the president recently said that the Pope is endangering a lot of Catholics as a result of his rhetoric around the Iran war. Is that essentially...
15: Well, I don't think that's an accurate description of what he said. I think what the president basically said is that Iran can't have a nuclear weapon because they would use it against places that have a lot of Catholics and Christians and others, for that matter. It goes back to the central point. I think the president, without trying to speak for him, but I think I can characterize it this way. He doesn't understand why anybody... Leave aside the Pope. The president... And I, for that matter, I think most people, I cannot understand why anyone would think that it's a good idea for Iran to ever have a nuclear weapon. Look what they're doing with the Straits right now. They're holding the whole world hostage. They have these sailors, you know, on commercial ships that are going to starve to death out there. They don't care. They don't care that this is melting down the economies around the world, even of their own allies. This is what they're doing with the Straits. What do you think they would do if they had a nuclear weapon? They would hold the world hostage with that nuclear weapon. That's what they would do. They would do exactly to the world with a nuclear weapon what they're doing now with the Straits. And I think the president's point is how anyone cannot see that as an unacceptable outcome and an unacceptable risk is beyond him. It's puzzling. And someone has to do something about it. The difference between this president and, like, the six presidents that preceded him were that he's the only one that's actually been willing to do something about it. Everyone says Iran can't have a nuclear weapon, but you got to do something about it at some point. And he's been willing to address that threat. And that's what he promised he would do when he got elected, by the way, is address threats like this.
2: Secretary of State Marco Rubio holding a White House news conference today. First of what the White House Press Secretary Caroline Leavitt said will be a series of fill-ins for her while she's out on maternity leave having her baby. National News Desk writing the White House exchanged Cinco de Mayo jabs with Senate Minority Leader Chuck Schumer on Tuesday. Both offices depicted their occupants wearing sombreros in social media posts, although the images differ in their themes and messages. The White House posted a picture portraying Schumer and House Minority Leader Hakeem Jeffries in the Mexican hats at a U.S. border checkpoint. The lawmakers are holding margaritas with chips, salsa, and cactus in front of them, along with a sign labeled, "I love illegal immigrants." Happy Cinco de Mayo to all who celebrate, the White House captioned the post. Schumer replied with a photo of President Donald Trump and Jeffrey Epstein edited to show both men wearing sombreros. Jeffrey shared his colleague's post. Happy Cinco de Mayo, White House, the senator wrote in his caption. That was from the National News Desk article. Congresswoman Sylvia Garcia, Democrat from Texas, posted a video today about the holiday.
17: Hi, it's your neighbor and Congresswoman Sylvia Garcia. Today is Cinco de Mayo. Before you take a sip of your margarita or eat a taco for this Tuesday, let me remind you what today really means. No, it's not Mexican Independence Day, and it's not Mexican St. Patrick's Day. Today marks the victory of the Battle of Puebla in Mexico. In 1862, General Ignacio Zaragoza defeated the French army. At the time, the Mexican army was small compared to the mighty French army, so the victory was not expected. This battle is a reminder and a celebration of resilience and cultural pride. Es orgullo. It's a day to come together to celebrate our roots and our traditions. Que juntos podemos. Today we remember that no matter our numbers, we're strongest when we stand united. We see it in the music, the food, the gatherings, in our families, in our work, in everything we build. That's what today is really about. Porque celebramos con orgullo y fuerza y salimos adelante juntos. Feliz Cinco de Mayo, everybody.
2: Congresswoman Sylvia Garcia, Democrat of Texas, posting that video. This is C-SPAN Radio's Washington Today. Vice President J.D. Vance returned home to vote in Cincinnati for Ohio's primary election day. He wrote on X that he voted for the front-running Republicans in the two high-profile cases in the state, Vivek Ramaswamy for governor and John Husted for Senate. And cameras followed the vice president into the East Walnut Hills voting location as he filled out his ballot.
18: I have to hide it from the reporters. I don't want them to know who I voted for.
19: side up a bit? Yeah. Can I see everybody? Can you get a thick sticker?
20: Yes, thank you.
19: All right, thank you. All right, I want to show everybody. Are you going to the sticker button? So look, he voted for the Easter Bunny or the Tooth Fairy, which is a risky choice because he's got a loose tooth. So it's a man of principle. Thank you all for working here. Thanks for making it run smoothly. Thanks, guys.
20: Mr. Vice President.
19: Thank you. We're going to go this way, actually, buddy.
20: Your former Senator Matthews versus Sherrod Brown. What do you look for this November?
19: Well, I think John's going to do a great job. He's a good guy, and he's been good for the people of Ohio. Thank you all. Have a good morning.
21: Thank you guys so much.
2: Vice President J.D. Vance, accompanied by his son, voting today in Cincinnati. The vice president then flew to Oklahoma City for a fundraiser in his role as finance chair for the Republican National Committee, and then on to Des Moines, Iowa, to campaign with Republican Congressman Zach Nunn, who's running for re-election. But more about Ohio. C-SPAN spoke this morning with Karen Kessler, Statehouse Bureau Chief for Ohio Public Radio and TV.
22: If people are not in Ohio and they're looking towards the state, what are they looking at? What takes place today?
23: Well, there are two major races here that are happening on the primary. And of course, these are the ones that will predict what will happen in the general election. We've got a race for governor. The first time that that seat has been open since 2018 with Republican Governor Mike DeWine term limited out. And so we also have a U.S. Senate race going on where you have a rare situation, a former U.S. Senator who actually lost his seat in Sherrod Brown, the Democrat, trying to regain his seat and defeat an incumbent Republican who was just appointed to that position 2 years ago. That's U.S. Senator John Houston. So this is an interesting combination here because on the governor's side, we have two potential candidates in Vivek Ramaswamy, who is the leading frontrunner for the Republicans, and Democrat Amy Acton, who's the only candidate for the Democrats going at it this fall, who neither one of them have held elected office before. Neither one of them have appeared on the ballot. Whereas in the Senate race, you have two candidates who are very experienced at government, though one may have a little bit more name recognition than the other.
22: When it comes to that governor's race, talk a little bit then about Ohio and how it's politically made up and who does it favor at this stage?
23: Well, Ohio has been dominated by Republicans since the 90s. I mean, since 1994, 82% of statewide races have been won by Republicans. Donald Trump won by 8 points in 2016 and 2020, won by 11 points in 2024. So obviously Republicans have had the edge here. But there are certainly some indications that Democrats are gaining strength here, and that could bring potentially the first Democratic governor in Ohio since in several years. And again, the idea that this is two unknown candidates in Vivek Ramaswamy, who a lot of people might remember him from the Department of Government Efficiency. He was appointed with Elon Musk and actually left before he could really do anything on that so he could run for Ohio governor. And he does have some opponents in this election, but he's raised $50 million. He's said that he's going to spend $30 million of his own money. So he seems likely to be the one that will move on. And then again, Amy Acton, who was Governor Mike DeWine's Ohio Department of Health director and got a lot of praise at the beginning of the pandemic, but then Republicans started pushing back on her for closing on essential businesses, closing schools. Now they've been running a campaign against her already, calling her Dr. Lockdown, which is interesting because Ramaswamy also has some COVID connections as well with some of the things that his biotech company did.
22: What's the main message that both Mr. Ramaswamy and Ms. Acton are delivering at this stage?
23: I think both candidates are talking about affordability, and that's the issue that we keep hearing about, but they have very different ideas of how to resolve it. Ramaswamy's talked a lot about cutting the state income tax, in fact, eliminating it, and cutting property taxes, rolling them back to pre-COVID levels, but he hasn't been very specific on how he would pay for that. Acton's talked about tax cuts for working families, subsidies for childcare, also taking on medical debt. But she's also said very little about how she would pay for it. So we're hearing a lot about that and the whole question about affordability and whether the economy is really as bad as people are perceiving it to be. That's kind of Ramaswamy's view, whereas Acton has done a lot more in the area of people are suffering. We need to do something.
22: You talked about the Senate race. You talked about Sherrod Brown, who previously served. Give us more context of where he stands this day and who's challenging him.
23: Well, John Husted is the former lieutenant governor who was appointed to J.D. Vance's old seat when Vance became vice president. That was in 2020, early 2025. And so Husted is now running for the first time for that seat. Sherrod Brown, again, wants to become one of the few senators who's lost a seat and hopes to regain it. And Sherrod Brown's entry into this race got a lot of attention. He had been talking with Minority Leader Chuck Schumer about getting into this race or potentially running for governor. He ended up in the Senate race. And this really sets up possibly, well, I don't think there's any possibility about this. It's going to be the most expensive U.S. Senate race in Ohio history because the last two, 2022 and 2024, have been the most expensive U.S. Senate races in Ohio history. So last time about $500 million was spent between Bernie Moreno, the Republican who won, and Sherrod Brown. And this time it's going to be at least that. You've got a lot of outside interests that are interested in this race, a lot of dark money coming in, as well as the candidates very skilled at raising money themselves.
2: Karen Kassler, Ohio State House News Bureau Chief on C-SPAN's morning program, The Washington Journal, this morning. And C-SPAN will have a live program tonight at 7 p.m. Eastern with results from the Ohio primaries and also the primaries today in Indiana. President Donald Trump has endorsed the opponents of some Republican state senators who did not support his call for a mid-decade congressional redistricting to try to draw district lines more favorable to Republicans. President Trump, writing on Truth Social, good luck to those great Indiana Senate candidates who are running against people who couldn't care less about our country or about keeping the majority in Congress. There are eight great patriots running against long-seated rhinos. Let's see how those rhinos do tonight, signed President Donald J. Trump. Again, C-SPAN's live programming on election night, on primary night in Ohio and Indiana, begins at 7 p.m. Eastern on C-SPAN Radio, C-SPAN Television, and our free app. We'll have results, analysis, and your calls. 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
0: Campaign 2026 is underway, and the stakes couldn't be higher. Every seat in the United States House of Representatives is up for grabs, along with 33 U.S. Senate races. And the outcome of both could reshape the balance of power in Washington. Voters will also decide 36 gubernatorial contests. From the campaign trail to election night, follow Campaign 2026 on the C-SPAN networks. 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
2: 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Bloomberg News writing, Elizabeth Warren pressed Stanley Druckenmiller's investment firm to free Federal Reserve Chair nominee Kevin Warsh from confidentiality agreements seeking greater transparency into his investments before a Senate confirmation vote. The move by Warren, the top Democrat on the Senate Banking Committee, comes as Warsh remains on track to be confirmed by the Senate in the coming weeks. Financial disclosures submitted by Warsh last month disclosed assets with his wife, Jane Lauder, that total at least $192 million, though the actual figure for their holdings is certainly much higher. That was from Bloomberg. The chair of the Senate Banking Committee, Tim Scott, Republican from South Carolina, was asked today at the Milken Institute Economic Summit in Los Angeles about the decision of soon-to-be former Federal Reserve Chair Jerome Powell to stay on as a Federal Reserve governor when his term ends May 15th. Powell's separate term as governor runs through the end of January 2028.
1: You are also, as most people know, the chairman of the banking committee. You played a key role in moving Kevin Warsh out of committee to the full Senate. He'll be, I assume, on a party line vote at least, confirmed as Fed chair.
4: Yep.
1: Very soon. Jerome Powell, the man he's replacing, much to the chagrin of Mr. Trump,
4: yes,
1: is staying on. What do you think about that? Staying on as Fed governor,
4: yeah,
1: it is in the law that he can do it.
4: Yeah, so he can stay to the end of 2028 or maybe middle of January 31st, 2028 is when he would have to get off. The truth of the matter is he's breaking 75 years of precedent. Right. Every time you get a new chairman, the former chairman leaves. That's good news because what you don't want are these philosophies in conflict. And I think Jay Powell is making a significant mistake. Significant decision, but really bad one. I think it's for the country and for the Fed, it would be best if he left.
1: Right, because the Fed, as you know, the chairman doesn't have unilateral control, right? He, just for people that don't know this, he has to rule by some sort of consensus.
4: Exactly.
1: And he would be there. So how do you get rid of him?
4: Prayer. Lord! We need some prayer on this issue. Honestly, I think it's going to be his decision. All signs point to his departure before 28, but I do think he's maybe just poking the president in the eye a little bit.
2: Senator Tim Scott, Republican from South Carolina, the Banking Committee Chair, interviewed by Charles Gasparino, New York Post columnist and Fox Business Network senior correspondent at the Milken Institute Economic Summit in Los Angeles. Columbia, South Carolina's WIS reported in March that Senator Tim Scott announced his plans for 2028. A spokesperson for his campaign confirmed that he'd be running for re-election as senator in that year. Asked today if he will ever run for president again, he ran in the 2024 cycle. He responded, "Who knows the future?" The Federal Reserve Vice Chair for Supervision, Karen Bowman, spoke today about some of the changes in banking regulations that she's working on. She was at the annual summit held in Washington, D.C. by the group Women in Housing and Finance. One area she talked about, increasing mortgage lending by banks.
1: You are all...
3: When I was a community banker, I was implementing the Dodd-Frank requirements and the TRID ability to repay and qualified mortgage and all of those. And what I saw consistently, from being a banker to becoming the state bank commissioner and then joining the Federal Reserve Board in 2018, what I saw was that banks were exiting the market hand over fist. And it didn't really matter what size bank that they were because the risk weightings became untenable. So as banks stepped back from that market, what we saw was a lot more participation from mortgage servicing companies that would step in. One thing we saw during COVID was that the ability for a mortgage servicing company to continue to service a delinquent or, you know, long-term delinquent mortgage was very different than the ability of a bank to actually service its customers. So all of these experiences have led me to a viewpoint that we need more banks taking care of their customers within the banking system. They have a better capacity to work with their borrowers in times of stress. They have a better capability to understand the needs of their particular customer, and it's only better for competition to bring those loans back to a local or regional perspective instead of from a national viewpoint.
2: The Federal Reserve Vice Chair for Supervision, Karen Bowman. Another topic she talked about today was bank requirements for liquidity, that's cash on hand, or something easily turned into cash.
3: Liquidity is on the top of the heap of the regulations that we're taking a fresh look at. We just participated in a roundtable that Hal Scott hosted for us back, I think in early March. The days and weeks are flying by, so
5: busy
3: forgive
5: spring,
3: me if
5: yes.
3: I have it. I have that date wrong. But this is an ongoing conversation. It's a high priority for us and the other regulators as we're rethinking those requirements. I think what we saw is that in times of stress, high-quality liquid assets are generally hoarded on bank balance sheets, and that's not necessarily the condition that we'd like to see in times of stress for liquidity. So I think there are ways that we can think more appropriately about counting either positioning assets at the discount window or how we define high-quality liquid assets to ensure that we're not creating an environment that leads to hoarding of those liquid assets instead of investing, continuing to invest in lending during times of stress.
2: Karen Bowman is the Federal Reserve Vice Chair for Supervision at a conference today in Washington held by the organization Women in Housing and Finance. The Select USA Summit continued today at National Harbor, Maryland. International Trade Administration website has this. Select USA is the U.S. government program led by the U.S. Department of Commerce that focuses on facilitating job, creating business investment into the United States, and raising awareness of the critical role that economic development plays in the U.S. economy. Since its inception, Select USA has facilitated more than $400 billion in investment, supporting over 270,000 U.S. jobs. That was from the International Trade Administration website. Select USA was created by executive order in 2011 by President Barack Obama. One of the speakers today was the Environmental Protection Agency, or EPA, Administrator Lee Zeldin. He talked about changes to environmental regulations at his agency to, as he says, to spur economic growth.
5: Now, through the few days that you are here and over the course of the year, the decisions that you are making, the deals that you are securing, know that we at the EPA, we want to meet with you. We want to hear from you. I get criticized at times because I meet with the regulated community. Well, I think actually that a regulator should be criticized when they are unwilling to meet with the regulated community, when they are putting rules in place that are imposing trillions of dollars of regulation and not thinking of the unintended consequences. It's bad enough when there are horrible intended consequences of regulation, but the idea that you would be slamming entire industries, targeting entire sectors of our economy for extinction because of ideological pursuits trying to secure votes and winning elections. We had a lot to fix and quick. So the best announcement that we've made, on the 1 year anniversary of President Trump's term in office, we released a list of our top 500 environmental actions wins in that first year. And while we're very proud of that, I'm also very pleased to report to all of you that in 1 year at the Trump EPA, we will be finalizing more deregulation than entire federal governments have done in the past across all agencies of the government, across entire presidencies. It's about right-sizing government. It's about following the law. It's about following the best reading of the law.
2: EPA Administrator Lee Zeldin at the Commerce Department Select USA Summit held at National Harbor, Maryland. It's a program to encourage foreign investment. He was followed by a panel of governors from Delaware, Guam, Mississippi, and Utah. One question to them was what makes your state or territory more attractive than the others for investment. Here's the answer from Governor Matt Meyer, Democrat of Delaware.
6: You're going to hear from, you probably already heard from governors and people at tables across the room from various states and localities across the country while they are the best. I obviously know that Delaware is the best. It's the first state, but you don't have to listen to me. You should listen to the 2/3 of Fortune 500 companies that are incorporated in Delaware. The 81% of initial public offerings last year in the United States that set up their entities in Delaware. The 334,000 new entities last year alone from across the world that set up in Delaware. Delaware is one of the cheapest places to do business in the United States and certainly the lowest cost on the eastern seaboard. There's no sales tax. There's no personal property tax. There's no equipment tax. There's no inventory tax. And there's some of the lowest property taxes in the country, all on the East Coast. It took me an hour and a half to drive here from my house. I can be at New York in less than 2 hours. You have access to a large segment of the largest consumer market in the world if you base in Delaware. Just in the last few months, we've closed several $1 billion deals. Merck, the large biopharma company, decided to invest $1 billion in Delaware. Synovation Therapeutics, which is a small company, a precision biology company, set up with investment from our state. Like Governor Reeves, we have funds that help. If you want to start something new, we have opportunities and incentives. This is a small thing. Novartis bought it for a couple $1 billion. If you want to start something and grow something, we have a new innovation team at Delaware Prosperity Partnership that has a package of things for you. If you're looking to start something, to make sure if you're looking for a new gateway, if you're looking for a beachhead to come to the U.S., not militarily, but economically, to start accessing one of the largest markets in the world, there's no better place to do it than Delaware.
2: Governor Matt Meyer, Democrat from Delaware, on a panel with the governors of Guam, Mississippi, and Utah at the Commerce Department Select USA Foreign Investment Summit at the Gaylord Resort National Harbor in Maryland. You can find all our coverage of this conference at our video library at cspan.org. This is Washington Today. Yahoo News writing that President Trump signed a memo on Tuesday to restore the Presidential Physical Fitness Test Award as part of his plan to revive and revamp the longtime program, which was once a somewhat of a rite of passage for generations of American school children. Trump first announced his plan to bring back the test, which was scrapped by the Obama administration more than a decade ago, in an executive order that he signed last summer as part of the Trump administration's broader campaign to, quote, restore the urgency of improving the health of Americans. So some Yahoo News. Here's President Trump in the White House Oval Office.
7: So today I sign a proclamation recognizing National Youth Sports and Fitness, and I'll also sign the very first copy of the new revitalized Presidential Fitness Test Award, a certificate in recognition of achievement of the gold standard of physical fitness. And this is something that Bryson DeChambeau wanted to do very badly. Bryson's amazing. I mean, he's somebody that can put on 25, 30. At one point, I guess he put on almost 50 pounds. You remember, he looked like a linebacker for the Pittsburgh Steelers. And he decided he didn't like himself in that way. It was all muscle, guy. It was like crazy. He looked like a massive football player. He wouldn't want to play Monopoly. And he said he didn't like it. He developed too much speed. This is the problem with people. He had too much speed. He wanted to bring it down a little bit. So he lost. He can put on weight, like up and down, like a yo-yo, and he doesn't take the shot, okay?
2: President Donald Trump in the White House Oval Office with some professional athletes, current and former, including golfers Bryson DeChambeau and Gary Player, baseball pitcher Noah Syndergaard, and his cabinet members, including the Secretaries of Health and Education and Housing and Defense, and there were children there as well. Before signing the proclamation, the president joked, "I work out so much, like about 1 minute a day, max, if I'm lucky." After the signing, Bryson DeChambeau was asked to say a few words.
8: Thank you to the President of the United States for helping reestablish this presidential fitness test. It's been something that we've been looking forward to doing for a long time. Since 2013, I remember going through the presidential fitness test as a kid and getting that award, and it was quite an honor. So being up here and a part of that is quite instrumental and going to be amazing for our nation's future. Reestablishing the golden standard of the presidential fitness test has been a huge deal for me, is that these kids now are going to have a healthy future. That's really an important thing for us to note here, is that, you know, we want to make sure our kids have the best opportunity to succeed in life, and not only from their mind, but their health and their well-being. Their physical fitness is a huge priority to helping them become better human beings in general for our nation. And so what's quite honestly cool is Secretary Hegseth here has allowed us to be involved in over 160 schools, military bases with DOEA, and institutionalizing this presidential fitness test in those schools. So I have to say thank you so much for helping establish that, and hopefully here soon we can do that across the nation, of which we believe will have a tremendous effect on these kids and their future. So I just wanted to say thank you to the President, thank you to the Cabinet members for everything you've done, and we're going to go out there and have a great day on the field and give these kids some fun things to go and play with, whether it's football, soccer, doing some pull-ups. Can you guys do pull-ups? You guys, no? We'll help you. But that's a part of the presidential fitness test, is aspiring to help these kids become a better version of themselves. And that's what I couldn't be more excited to be a part of.
2: Professional golfer Bryson DeChambeau in the White House Oval Office before the signing to bring back the presidential physical fitness test. And after the president and the athletes and the children did go out to the South Lawn to exercise with those soccer balls and footballs and the pull-up bars and the putting green, he mentioned DOEA, that's Department of War Education Activity. The presidential physical fitness test was started under President Eisenhower in 1956, and more from the Yahoo News article on why former President Barack Obama ended it. For years, health experts had argued that testing kids on a limited set of specific skills is not a productive way to gauge the overall fitness of a child, let alone the general fitness of America's youth as a whole. There were also concerns that forcing children to do these challenges in front of their peers could be a major source of shame, ridicule, and bullying. In 2012, the government announced it would replace the test with the Presidential Youth Fitness Program, a more holistic health initiative that prioritized individualized goals for children over uniform competitive testing. That was from Yahoo News. Health Secretary Robert F. Kennedy Jr., writes the New York Times, on Monday announced several initiatives intended to rein in the prescription of selective serotonin reuptake inhibitors, the most widely prescribed class of antidepressants, which he has described as exceptionally difficult to quit. Mr. Kennedy has long signaled that reducing the use of psychiatric drugs would be an aim of his tenure, but Monday's announcements were the first significant step in that direction. Reporting from the New York Times, Secretary Kennedy spoke at a Maha Institute Mental Health Conference in Washington.
9: The United States does not just face a mental health crisis, we face a dependency crisis driven by over-medicalization. The data is clear. 1 in 6 American adults takes an antidepressant. 1 in 10 children are on prescription medication for their mental health. 30% of college students report using psychiatric medications in the past year. And in nursing homes, more than half of the residents are on prescribed antidepressants. That's not a marginal issue. This is a system-level pattern. Too many patients begin treatment without a clear understanding of the risks and how long they will stay on these drugs or how to come off of them. And that's not informed consent. We are going to fix it. Today, the Department of Health and Human Services released a Dear Colleague letter issued by 4 of my HHS agencies, SAMHSA, CMS, HRSA, and ACF. It directs providers across the country to expand the use of evidence-based non-pharmacologic treatments and to strengthen informed consent and shared decision-making. We're backing that guidance with action. SAMHSA, the Substance Abuse and Mental Health Services Administration, will publish new data on prescribing trends and release guidance for clinicians and physicians. In June and July, SAMHSA will roll out national training modules on psychiatric medication risks, on tapering and deprescribing. This summer, SAMHSA and HRSA, the Health Resources and Services Administration, will train providers at more than 1,400 federally qualified health centers, community health centers across the country, which treat 39 million patients, and about on how to do medically supervised tapering. So they're all going to get training on this for the first time. In July, HHS will convene a technical expert panel to develop formal clinical guidelines grounded in evidence and informed by clinicians, patients, and their families. At the same time, CMS, the Center for Medicaid and Medicare Services, is issuing billing guidance that allows clinicians to get paid for deprescribing work for the first time.
2: Health and Human Services Secretary Robert F. Kennedy Jr. at a mental health and over-medicalization summit on Monday in Washington, hosted by the MAHA, or Make America Healthy Again Institute. He also said, let me be clear, if you are taking psychiatric medication, we are not telling you to stop. We are making sure you and your clinician have the information and support to make the right decision for you. More from the New York Times article about his speech. No major medical organizations were represented at the gathering, and afterward, some pushed back at the assertion that psychiatric medications were overprescribed. Marketa Wills, the chief executive and medical director of the American Psychiatric Association, said, we may take issue with the blanket overprescribing hypothesis that underpins the secretary's statements. There is probably overprescribing and underprescribing in all parts of medicine, and mental health care is no different, and there are people who still can't access care at all who need it. That was from the New York Times. Fox News writing that separatists in Alberta, Canada, declared they now have enough signatures to trigger a vote on the province leaving Canada. The Stay Free Alberta group said Monday it formally submitted almost 302,000 signatures after needing 178,000 names to force the province to consider such a ballot measure. The question of separation could go on a province-wide ballot as early as October, and Alberta Premier Danielle Smith has said she would move forward if enough names are gathered and verified. That was from Fox News. Chris Scott, a cafe owner in Mirror, Alberta, and founder of the group Let's Talk Alberta, which supports this referendum and independence for the province, spoke to Radio Alberta at the petition drop-off in Edmonton on Monday.
11: It's monumentous. It's a milestone. It is, you know, there's Albertans that have been dreaming about this since 1905. I mean, those ones aren't here anymore, but this has been a conversation that's been going on for decades, and here we are at Elections Alberta handing in 301.

0: Public inquiry on the signatures. Are you friggin' kidding me? Elections Alberta verifies these things. That's their job. That's the institution that does these things. They've shown that they're not biased towards us at all. As a matter of fact, it seems to me like they're the other way.
1: Yeah.
0: And yet these so-called journalists are here asking stupid questions like that. And yes, there are stupid questions. That's one of them. Instead of, could this be the day that Alberta chose the path to actually have their own constitution by them for them? The day Alberta actually became independent. The first time in Canadian history that any Canadian became independent of the Crown and did it on their own. But instead, they choose to posture for the status quo like a bunch of chirping retards.
2: Chris Scott with the group Let's Talk Alberta, interviewed by Radio Alberta on Monday at the petition drop-off in Edmonton. More from the Fox News article, a yes vote would not trigger independence automatically as negotiations with the federal government would have to take place. The petition for a referendum could face a hurdle this week as an Edmonton judge is expected to rule on a court challenge by Alberta First Nations who say separation would violate treaty rights. And a Reuters article in February has this paragraph about maybe the motivation of this movement. A politically conservative province that produces most of Canada's oil and gas, Alberta is home to long-running resentment among many that successive Liberal governments in Ottawa have hamstrung the industry's profitability with onerous environmental regulations. Thanks for listening to Washington Today. 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

0: 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Coming up Wednesday morning, Concord Coalition Executive Director and former Democratic Representative Carolyn Bordeaux on the rising national debt. Then, Robert Bluey of the Daily Signal on the Trump administration's relationship with media and other political news of the day. And Cook Political Report's David Wasserman will talk about how the recent Supreme Court decision narrowing the Voting Rights Act is leading to a renewed redistricting arms race. C-SPAN's Washington Journal. 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
2: AP News, I'm Ben Thomas. U.S. military leaders say a ceasefire with Iran is still in effect a day after Tehran was blamed for new attacks in the Strait of Hormuz and against the United Arab Emirates. Defense Secretary Pete Hegseth.
3: No, the ceasefire is not over. Ultimately, this is a separate and distinct project, and we expected there would be some churn at the beginning, which happened. And we said we would defend and defend aggressively, and we absolutely have. Iran knows that.
2: President Trump later telling reporters,
4: they're trying to survive, and they won't be successful unless they make a deal.
2: Russian strikes on Ukraine killed at least 22 people today. President Volodymyr Zelensky calling it utter cynicism ahead of Moscow's announced two-day ceasefire starting Friday. Primary elections today in Indiana, Ohio, and Michigan. President Trump looking to punish Republicans who have stood in his way. 7 Indiana state senators facing challengers he's backed. In Washington, Senate Republicans are pushing $1 billion in White House security upgrades for President Trump's ballroom project. Democrats oppose the funding. The National Trust for Historic Preservation has sued to stop the project. And Julie Walker reports.
5: Residents in Colorado and Wyoming bringing out the snowblowers, experiencing a late spring storm. National Weather Service meteorologist Zach Harris in Boulder.
6: Yeah, it's Colorado, and we're at a fairly high elevation, so we do get some late-season snow events, but this one certainly turns some heads when you start talking about the snowfall amounts we have in the forecast.
5: Some higher elevations in the mountain could get up to 2 feet of snow, much less in lower elevations like Denver, and then some places just rain.
6: The last couple of days here have been in the 70s, so for most seasoned Coloradans, we kind of know that there's quite a bit of change here as you go through April and May, and so we're ready for it.
5: All that snow and rain could help drought conditions. I'm Julie Walker.
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0: Welcome to Washington Today on C-SPAN Radio for Tuesday, May 5th, 2026. President Donald Trump and Defense Secretary Pete Hegseth both say the ceasefire and the war with Iran still holds despite the attacks from Iran on U.S. ships and U.S. sinking Iranian small military boats in the Strait of Hormuz. Secretary of State Marco Rubio fills in for White House Press Secretary Karoline Leavitt at the White House news conference while she's on maternity leave and is asked about his meeting later this week with Pope Leo XIV at the Vatican, after President Donald Trump again on Monday criticized the Pope over the Pope's criticism of the President's handling of the Iran war. Congresswoman Sylvia Garcia, Democrat from Texas, celebrates Cinco de Mayo. Vice President J.D. Vance votes in Cincinnati, Ohio on this primary day. President Trump signs a proclamation bringing back the presidential physical fitness test. Health and Human Services Secretary Robert F. Kennedy Jr. outlines steps to reduce what he says is the overprescription of antidepressants. And a petition is submitted to the Edmonton, Alberta, Canada election office, apparently with enough signatures to trigger a referendum on whether Alberta should be independent from Canada. That and more ahead on Washington Today. New York Times writing that President Trump and top U.S. officials said the ceasefire with Iran was holding on Tuesday despite new attacks by Iran after the U.S. Navy launched an effort to protect vessels seeking to move through the Strait of Hormuz. The United States and Iran made competing claims over which side now controls the strait, which remains effectively closed. Only two ships were known to have passed through the waterway on Monday. None appear to have made the trip on Tuesday, when the United Arab Emirates said it had come under attack by Iranian missiles and drones for the second day in a row. That was from the New York Times. President Trump, during a White House Oval Office news conference, was asked about the state of the U.S. and Israeli ceasefire with Iran.
1: Please.
2: Can I ask you about Iran, Mr. President?
1: Yes.
2: They've fired at U.S. ships several times in the last 24 hours. What do they need to do to violate the ceasefire?
1: Well, you'll find out, because I'll let you know. They know what to do, and they know what to do. They know what not to do, more importantly, actually. And, you know, they fired them in little boats with pea shooters, you know, the pea shooters, little boat with little, you know why? Because they don't have any boats anymore. Their Navy is comprised of, they call them little boats.
3: Fast, right? Boats or little boats.
1: And they're fast. Yeah, they're so fast that that they had eight of them and they're all gone. And they're fast, but they're not fast like a missile. A missile is slightly faster. They're all gone, so they're looking around for little boats to try and compete with our great Navy. We have a Navy. It's unbelievable. You know, we set up a blockade, as you know very well. Not one ship. A couple tried, and they got their engine shut out. You remember? I think it was one of the. It was a great display. A ship wanted to go through, break the blockade. They were warned not to. And then they were warned again by a young Annapolis captain of the ship with a great look, central casting. These people are central casting, I'll tell you. And he said, don't do it. Then he said, evacuate your engine room with this unbelievable loudspeaker that goes over water. He said, you have 10 seconds. And then from 4 miles with one bullet, it went right into the engine. And Gary, the ship stopped very quickly. They hit the engine with one shot. It wasn't a missile. They don't want to waste a missile on it. It's too easy. And we had another one, a 2000, one of the biggest ships in the world. They were warned, and he said, go back now, go back right now. You will be shot at within 10 seconds. Yes, yes, I am going back to Iran. I am going back. And that was the end of that, right? He went. It took him 10 miles to turn. The ship was so big, but they respect us. They didn't used to respect us, but they respect us more than we've ever been respected.
0: President Donald Trump holding a news conference in the White House Oval Office. With the uncertainty in the Strait of Hormuz, oil is staying above $100 a barrel, and AAA says the average price of a gallon of regular gasoline is $4.48. That's up 3 cents from Monday, up 31 cents from last week, and up $1.50 since the start of the war. President Trump got a question about this.
4: Gas prices in the United States are $1.48 a gallon. You said they would come back down. Will Project Freedom, supporting those ships, make that happen?
1: Well, it will, because so people don't realize some of these tankers hold 2 million barrels. One of them holds four. I think it's the largest one in the world. That sucker is big. I've never seen anything like it. A ship bigger than aircraft carriers. And, yeah, it has a big impact. It's so much. You know, there are like 400 ships in there. 400. That in itself. Now, the best is when it ends and just neutralizes. But what's happening is people are learning to buy oil from the United States. I mean, they're making the trip, and they have safer. Probably it's a better product, too, by the way. But they're learning to buy. They're changing their habits. So when I did this, I thought the market would go down 25%. And I thought that was a great deal if it did. If it went down 25%, I was satisfied. I said, because we cannot let these people have a nuclear weapon. They'll use it. We can't. I also thought oil would go up to 200, 250, maybe 300. And I knew it would be short term. But I thought it would go. I look today, it's like at 102. And that's a very small price to pay for getting rid of a nuclear weapon from people that are really mentally deranged.
0: President Donald Trump, part of his news conference today in the White House Oval Office. White House says that the U.S. military blockade of Iranian ports has stopped 90% of all trade with that country and is costing Iran $500 million a day in lost revenue, mostly from oil. U.S. House and Senate are not in session in Washington this week. Senator Andy Kim, Democrat of New Jersey, was interviewed Monday night on CNN about the war with Iran.
5: In your view, is the ceasefire still in place tonight?
6: No. I mean, I think right now we're seeing just the total chaos and the mess that is being done. I mean, look, if you're sinking more ships than you have had diplomatic talks, this is not a ceasefire. Right now they are not investing in the diplomacy, not investing in the talks, not investing in the work that is needed to be able to get a deal. And instead, you see Donald Trump down at his golf resort, hosting a golf tournament there while Americans are seeing their gas prices, going through the roof. I mean, we're seeing what the latest estimates, over $32 billion more spent by Americans since the beginning of this war on gas and diesel. I mean, this is something that's crushing so many families.
5: Do you blame the Iran or U.S. though for breaking the ceasefire?
6: Well, look, I think first of all, the fact that we're even in this situation where we are so much worse off than we were 2 months ago, where the Strait of Hormuz is continuing to be closed, and the president just continuing to declare that he won, declaring that that we got everything that we need, we're holding on the cards. I mean, he's just blatantly lying to the American people on this front. So look, I mean, you know, right now, what we need is we need commitment to diplomacy and find a way to end this war immediately. Otherwise, you know, I was just back in New Jersey talking to so many families there. One woman was telling me about her family's struggles. And she, you know, she's hearing about all the different things going on with this war. And she just turned to me and she said, what about us? What are we supposed to do? You know, having trouble being able to pay the bills. I mean, 40% of Americans can't handle a $400 emergency right now. Yet, you know, they're seeing the gas prices go up and up and up. I mean, this is something where, you know, we need to make sure that we're finding that off-ramp right now.
0: Senator Andy Kim, Democrat from New Jersey, interviewed on Monday night on CNN. Wall Street today, the Dow up 356, NASDAQ up 258, S&P up 58. Associated Press writing about the U.S.'s Project Freedom, using the military to help commercial ships transit the Strait of Hormuz. Iran has said the new effort does violate the ceasefire. Iran's parliament speaker and chief negotiator, Mohammad Bakar Khalibaf, signaled that Iran has yet to fully respond to the U.S. attempt to reopen the waterway. He said in a post on X, "We know full well that the continuation of the status quo is intolerable for America, while we have not even begun yet." U.S. General Dan Kane, chair of the Joint Chiefs of Staff, and Defense Secretary Pete Hegseth held a Tuesday morning news conference at the Pentagon about the war. They described Project Freedom as separate and distinct from Operation Epic Fury, the war with Iran that is currently in the ceasefire, and a defensive operation. General Kane provided specifics about what Project Freedom entails.
7: Project Freedom is designed to protect commercial shipping and help restore the flow of commerce through the strait and sustain freedom of navigation. CENTCOM has established an enhanced security area on the southern side of the strait that is now protected by U.S. land, naval, and air assets to help defeat further Iranian aggression against commercial shipping. I'd like to share a little bit more about U.S. capabilities, but for operational security purposes, I'm not going to get into specific details out there. On the surface, guided missile destroyers and other warships are detecting and defeating Iranian threats. This includes fast boats and one-way attack drones. In the air, more than 100 fighters, attack aircraft, and other manned and unmanned aircraft, synchronized by the 82nd Airborne Division, are in the air 24 hours a day, providing defensive overwatch for the enhanced security area and its approaches that I discussed. These forces are comprised of over 15,000 American service members and have established localized air and sea control to protect against Iranian threats. Commercial vessels that transit through the area will see, hear, and frankly feel U.S. combat power around them on the sea, in the skies, and on the radio. And as of this morning, as was mentioned prior, two U.S. flag merchant vessels have transited, and we anticipate more to transit over the coming days. Further up the Gulf, U.S. Naval Forces Central Command continues to work to identify and mitigate any threats. Beyond Project Freedom, CENTCOM and the rest of the joint force remain ready to resume major combat operations against Iran if ordered to do so. No adversary should mistake our current restraint with a lack of resolve. And the President has said, as the Secretary has, that now is the time for those with equity stake in the strait to come assist.
0: General Dan Kane, Chair of the Joint Chiefs of Staff at a Pentagon news conference. There are an estimated 1,500 to 2,000 ships stranded in the Persian Gulf near the Strait of Hormuz with about 20,000 sailors on board. Defense Secretary Pete Hegseth was also at the Pentagon News Conference, and he said despite the limited attacks by Iran and the U.S. in the Strait, the ceasefire and the war between the countries has not been violated.
8: Thank you, Secretary Hegseth. Last 24 hours or so, Iran's fired at us. We fired at Iran. I'm just going to ask you more directly, is the ceasefire over?
9: No, the ceasefire is not over. Ultimately, this is a separate and distinct project, and we expected there would be some churn at the beginning, which happened. And we said we would defend and defend aggressively, and we absolutely have. Iran knows that. And ultimately, the president's going to make a decision whether anything were to escalate into a violation of a ceasefire. But certainly we would urge Iran to be prudent in the actions that they take to keep that underneath this threshold. This is about the straits. This is about freedom of navigation. This is about international waterways. This is about free flow of commerce, all the things that happened before, and only Iran is contesting. So right now the ceasefire certainly holds, but we're going to be watching very, very closely.
0: Defense Secretary Pete Hegseth at the Pentagon news conference. The Hill writing about another moment during this news conference that Secretary Hegseth appeared annoyed Tuesday after a reporter asked him when President Trump decided to capitulate on his initial demands for Iran to surrender unconditionally. In a tense exchange at a Pentagon press briefing, Newsmax's James Rosen pointed to Trump's changing justification for the war with Tehran, which began on February 28th, initially offering his gratitude and admiration to Hegseth and U.S. forces before questioning the president's shifting rhetoric. That was the reporting from The Hill. Here's the exchange at the news conference.
10: Mr. Secretary, thank you. General, thank you. I want to first express my gratitude and admiration for the work you do and for everyone involved in our armed forces, and also for the accomplishments of Operation Epic Fury, which I think are too often dismissed too lightly. But those accomplishments don't obscure, I think, a central default that has occurred here, and I would like you both to address it. On the first day of this conflict, President Trump addressed the Iranian people directly and said, when we're finished, take over your government. It'll be yours to take. And then on the seventh day of the conflict, in a Truth Social post, the president said, quote, there will be no deal with Iran except, all caps, exclamation mark, unconditional surrender. What happens to that pledge to the Iranians? And when did the president decide to capitulate on his demand for unconditional surrender?
9: Well, James, I wouldn't. You started out nicely, but you ended exactly where we knew you would end. The president hasn't capitulated on anything. He holds the cards. We maintain the upper hand, and Project Freedom only strengthens that hand. And so he will ensure that whatever deal is made or whatever end state is reached creates. Ensuring that Iran never has a nuclear weapon, which is A number one, and he's been focused on that, and the deal and discussions are centered on that. And what the Iranian people take advantage of after the fact is up to them, and he's been very clear about that. And maybe you do it now, maybe it happens later, but ultimately he's also been clear, we're not going to entangle this into some nation-building project. Our objectives are clear. They've been pursued from day one. Hopefully the Iranian people take advantage of that, because they're being taken advantage of by this regime. As you know, 45,000 Iranians, innocent Iranians, killed before the outset of this. That's what this government does, kills their own innocent civilians. Getting out from underneath that is going to be a challenge of the Iranian people, and we certainly hope they take advantage of that. Thank you.
0: Defense Secretary Pete Hegseth at today's news conference at the Pentagon. Another moment from the news conference with the Secretary and General Dan Kane, Chair of the Joint Chiefs of Staff. Washington Examiner writing that General Kane broke from his normally stoic self over a question about the existence of Iranian kamikaze dolphins. When asked by the Daily Wire's Mary Margaret Olihan about the existence of kamikaze dolphins, Kane showed his working knowledge of the Austin Powers movie, joking that it reminded him of sharks with laser beams. Dr. Evil, the antagonist in the comedy series, laments that all he wants is sharks with frickin' laser beams attached to their heads to take out his nemesis. That was from the Washington Examiner. Here's the moment.
11: For Secretary Hegseth, are there still concerns about mines in the Strait? And can you kind of clarify these reports of kamikaze dolphins that we've heard about?
7: I haven't heard the kamikaze dolphin thing. It's like sharks with laser beams, right?
9: And I can't confirm or deny whether we have kamikaze dolphins, but I can confirm they don't.
0: You can find the full Pentagon news conference at our video library at cspan.org. This is Washington Today. Secretary of State Marco Rubio filled in today for White House Press Secretary Caroline Leavitt, who's on maternity leave holding a White House news conference. And he said the Trump administration is pursuing a United Nations Security Council resolution to condemn Iran's shutdown of the Strait of Hormuz and require that Iran end the attacks, end the laying of mines, and end the demand of ships paying tolls in transit.
12: You mentioned the UN resolution that
13: Yes.
12: you announced today. Can you talk about what the goal is with that resolution? And there was a similar one last month that was vetoed by China and Russia. You spoke to the Russian foreign minister. Do you have an assurance that Russia will be on board with this now?
13: Well, we don't know. Everyone wouldn't want to see this vetoed again. And we've made some slight adjustments to the language. But I don't know if it'll avoid a veto or not. But the language isn't very complicated. And I think it's a real test for the UN, right, as a function, as something that functions to that can solve global problems. What is the purpose of the UN? The UN was supposed to be a place where you could peacefully resolve global conflict. Right now you have a country who is unlawfully, criminally, and illegally taking possession of an international waterway and blowing up commercial vessels and putting mines in the water. I don't know if people appreciate like how outrageous this is, how unacceptable it is that any country would fire and try to sink commercial vessels or put mines in the water. Both of these things are illegal. And so we're going to take it to the UN, and we're going to give it another chance to be a forum in which we're not even asking people to, like, commit troops to the region and help blow up the Iranian boats. All we're asking them to do is to condemn it, to call on Iran to stop blowing ships, to remove these mines, and to allow humanitarian relief to come through, because there's humanitarian aid that's trapped. That's it. This is a very modest request. And if you're telling me that the international community and hundreds of countries cannot rally behind that, then I don't know what the utility of the UN system is, if it can't even solve something as straightforward as that. And I think to both the Chinese and the Russians, I would argue and have argued that it is in their interest for that resolution to pass and for pressure to be brought on Iran, because it is in their interest not to see international waterways, including the Straits of Hormuz, be closed down and cause economic chaos to dozens and dozens of countries around the world.
0: Secretary of State Marco Rubio holding a news conference in the White House briefing room. He was also asked about his meeting later this week with Pope Leo XIV at the Vatican, as President Trump continues to criticize the Pope's criticism of the president's handling of the war with Iran and other Trump administration foreign policy moves.
12: You are going to the Vatican to meet with the Pope. Is this an attempt to smooth things over with the Pope, given the rhetoric between President Trump and Pope Leo?
13: No, I mean, it's a trip we had planned from before, and obviously we had some stuff that happened, and No, look, there's a lot to talk about with the Vatican. I'll give you one example. The Pope just returned from a trip to Africa, where the church is growing very vibrantly. And we have shared concerns about religious freedom, freedom in different parts of the world. We'd love to talk to them about that. The topic of Cuba. You know, we gave Cuba $6 million of humanitarian aid, but obviously they won't let us distribute it. We distributed it through the church. We'd like to do more. We're willing to give more humanitarian aid to Cuba, by the way, distributed through the church, but the Cuban regime has to allow us to do it. They won't allow us to give their own people more humanitarian aid, and we're willing to do it through the church. So there's a lot to talk about.
12: And the president recently said that the Pope is endangering a lot of Catholics as a result of his rhetoric around the Iran war. Is that a sentiment?
13: Well, I don't think that's an accurate description of what he said. I think what the president basically said is that Iran can't have a nuclear weapon because they would use it against places that have a lot of Catholics and Christians and others, for that matter. It goes back to the central point. I think the president, without trying to speak for him, but I think I can characterize it this way. He doesn't understand why anybody, leave aside the Pope, the president, and I, for that matter, I think most people, I cannot understand why anyone would think that it's a good idea for Iran to ever have a nuclear weapon. Look what they're doing with the Straits right now. They're holding the whole world hostage. They have these sailors, you know, on commercial ships that are going to starve to death out there. They don't care. They don't care that this is melting down the economies around the world, even of their own allies. This is what they're doing with the Straits. What do you think they would do if they had a nuclear weapon? They would hold the world hostage with that nuclear weapon. That's what they would do. They would do exactly to the world with a nuclear weapon what they're doing now with the Straits. And I think the president's point is how anyone cannot see that as an unacceptable outcome and an unacceptable risk is beyond him. It's puzzling. And someone has to do something about it. The difference between this president and, like, the six presidents that preceded him were that he's the only one that's actually been willing to do something about it. Everyone says Iran can't have a nuclear weapon, but you got to do something about it at some point. And he's been willing to address that threat. And that's what he promised he would do when he got elected, by the way, is address threats like this.
0: Secretary of State Marco Rubio holding a White House news conference today. First of what the White House Press Secretary Caroline Leavitt said will be a series of fill-ins for her while she's out on maternity leave having her baby. National News Desk writing the White House exchanged Cinco de Mayo jabs with Senate Minority Leader Chuck Schumer on Tuesday. Both offices depicted their occupants wearing sombreros in social media posts, although the images differ in their themes and messages. The White House posted a picture portraying Schumer and House Minority Leader Hakeem Jeffries in the Mexican hats at a U.S. border checkpoint. The lawmakers are holding margaritas with chips, salsa, and cactus in front of them, along with a sign labeled, "I love illegal immigrants." Happy Cinco de Mayo to all who celebrate, the White House captioned the post. Schumer replied with a photo of President Donald Trump and Jeffrey Epstein edited to show both men wearing sombreros. Jeffrey shared his colleague's post. Happy Cinco de Mayo, White House, the senator wrote in his caption. That was from the National News Desk article. Congresswoman Sylvia Garcia, Democrat from Texas, posted a video today about the holiday.
14: Hi, it's your neighbor and Congresswoman Sylvia Garcia. Today is Cinco de Mayo. Before you take a sip of your margarita or eat a taco for this Tuesday, let me remind you what today really means. No, it's not Mexican Independence Day, and it's not Mexican St. Patrick's Day. Today marks the victory of the Battle of Puebla in Mexico. In 1862, General Ignacio Zaragoza defeated the French army. At the time, the Mexican army was small compared to the mighty French army, so the victory was not expected. This battle is a reminder and a celebration of resilience and cultural pride. Es orgullo. It's a day to come together to celebrate our roots and our traditions. Que juntos podemos. Today we remember that no matter our numbers, we're strongest when we stand united. We see it in the music, the food, the gatherings, in our families, in our work, in everything we build. That's what today is really about. Porque celebramos con orgullo y fuerza y salimos adelante juntos. Feliz Cinco de Mayo, everybody.
0: Congresswoman Sylvia Garcia, Democrat of Texas, posting that video. This is C-SPAN Radio's Washington Today. Vice President J.D. Vance returned home to vote in Cincinnati for Ohio's primary election day. He wrote on X that he voted for the front-running Republicans in the two high-profile cases in the state, Vivek Ramaswamy for governor and John Husted for Senate. And cameras followed the vice president into the East Walnut Hills voting location as he filled out his ballot.
15: I have to hide it from the reporters. I don't want them to know who I voted for. Okay, buddy. Does it matter which side I put it in?
16: Yeah.
15: this year is running, can you get six thicker?
16: Yes, thank you.
15: All right, thank you. All right, I want to show everybody. Are you going to the sticker button? So look, he voted for the Easter Bunny or the Tooth Fairy, which is a risky choice because he's got a loose tooth. So it's a man of principle. Thank you all for working here.
16: Make
15: it run smoothly. Thanks, guys.
16: Mr. Vice President.
15: Thank you. We're going to go this way, actually, buddy.
16: Your former senator, John Fuchs versus Sherrod Brown. What do you hope for this November?
15: Well, I think John's going to do a great job. He's a good guy, and he's been good for the people of Ohio. Thank you all. Have a good morning.
16: Thank you guys so much.
0: Vice President J.D. Vance, accompanied by his son, voting today in Cincinnati. The vice president then flew to Oklahoma City for a fundraiser in his role as finance chair for the Republican National Committee, and then on to Des Moines, Iowa to campaign with Republican Congressman Zach Nunn, who's running for re-election. But more about Ohio. C-SPAN spoke this morning with Karen Kessler, State House Bureau Chief for Ohio Public Radio and TV.
17: If people are not in Ohio and they're looking towards the state, what are they looking at? What takes place today?
18: Well, there are two major races here that are happening on the primary. And of course, these are the ones that will predict what will happen in the general election. We've got a race for governor. The first time that that seat has been open since 2018 with Republican Governor Mike DeWine, term limited out. And so we also have a U.S. Senate race going on where you have a rare situation, a former U.S. Senator who actually lost his seat in Sherrod Brown, the Democrat, trying to regain his seat and defeat an incumbent Republican who was just appointed to that position 2 years ago. That's U.S. Senator John Houston. So this is an interesting combination here because on the governor's side, we have two potential candidates in Vivek Ramaswamy, who is the leading front runner for the Republicans, and Democrat Amy Acton, who's the only candidate for the Democrats going at it this fall, who neither one of them have held elected office before. Neither one of them have appeared on the ballot. Whereas in the Senate race, you have two candidates who are very experienced at government, though one may have a little bit more name recognition than the other.
17: When it comes to that governor's race, talk a little bit then about Ohio and how it's politically made up and who does it favor at this stage?
18: Well, Ohio has been dominated by Republicans since the 90s. I mean, since 1994, 82% of statewide races have been won by Republicans. Donald Trump won by 8 points in 2016 and 2020, won by 11 points in 2024. So obviously Republicans have had the edge here. But there are certainly some indications that Democrats are gaining strength here, and that could bring potentially the first Democratic governor in Ohio since in several years. And again, the idea that this is two unknown candidates in Vivek Ramaswamy, who a lot of people might remember him from the Department of Government Efficiency. He was appointed with Elon Musk and actually left before he could really do anything on that so he could run for Ohio governor. And he does have some opponents in this election, but he's raised $50 million. He's said that he's going to spend $30 million of his own money. So he seems likely to be the one that will move on. And then again, Amy Acton, who was Governor Mike DeWine's Ohio Department of Health director and got a lot of praise at the beginning of the pandemic, but then Republicans started pushing back on her for closing on essential businesses, closing schools. Now they've been running a campaign against her already, calling her Dr. Lockdown, which is interesting because Ramaswamy also has some COVID connections as well with some of the things that his biotech company did.
17: What's the main message that both Mr. Ramaswamy and Ms. Acton are delivering at this stage?
18: I think both candidates are talking about affordability, and that's the issue that we keep hearing about, but they have very different ideas of how to resolve it. Ramaswamy's talked a lot about cutting the state income tax, in fact, eliminating it, and cutting property taxes, rolling them back to pre-COVID levels, but he hasn't been very specific on how he would pay for that. Acton's talked about tax cuts for working families, subsidies for child care, also taking on medical debt, but she's also said very little about how she would pay for it. So we're hearing a lot about that and the whole question about affordability and whether the economy is really as bad as people are perceiving it to be. That's kind of Ramaswamy's view, whereas Acton has done a lot more in the area of people are suffering, we need to do something.
17: You talked about the Senate race. You talked about Sherrod Brown, who previously served. Give us more context of where he stands this day and who's challenging him.
18: Well, John Husted is the former lieutenant governor who was appointed to J.D. Vance's old seat when Vance became vice president. That was in 2020, early 2025. And so Husted's now running for the first time for that seat. Sherrod Brown, again, wants to become one of the few senators who's lost a seat and hopes to regain it. And Sherrod Brown's entry into this race got a lot of attention. He had been talking with Minority Leader Chuck Schumer about getting into this race or potentially running for governor. He ended up in the Senate race. And this really sets up possibly, well, I don't think there's any possibility about this. It's going to be the most expensive U.S. Senate race in Ohio history because the last two, 2022 and 2024, have been the most expensive U.S. Senate races in Ohio history. So last time about $500 million was spent between Bernie Moreno, the Republican who won, and Sherrod Brown. And this time it's going to be at least that. You've got a lot of outside interests that are interested in this race, a lot of dark money coming in, as well as the candidates very skilled at raising money themselves.
0: Karen Kassler, Ohio State House News Bureau Chief on C-SPAN's morning program, The Washington Journal, this morning. And C-SPAN will have a live program tonight at 7 p.m. Eastern with results from the Ohio primaries and also the primaries today in Indiana. President Donald Trump has endorsed the opponents of some Republican state senators who did not support his call for a mid-decade congressional redistricting to try to draw district lines more favorable to Republicans. President Trump writing on Truth Social, good luck to those great Indiana Senate candidates who are running against people who couldn't care less about our country or about keeping the majority in Congress. There are eight great patriots running against long-seated rhinos. Let's see how those rhinos do tonight, signed President Donald J. Trump. Again, C-SPAN's primary night in Ohio and Indiana begins at 7 p.m. Eastern on C-SPAN Radio, C-SPAN Television, and our free app. We'll have results, analysis, and your calls. Washington Today continues in a moment.
19: Campaign 2026 is underway, and the stakes couldn't be higher. Every seat in the United States House of Representatives is up for grabs, along with 33 U.S. Senate races, and the outcome of both could reshape the balance of power in Washington. Voters will also decide 36 gubernatorial contests. From the campaign trail to election night, follow Campaign 2026 on the C-SPAN networks. 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
0: 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Bloomberg News writing, Elizabeth Warren pressed Stanley Druckenmiller's investment firm to free Federal Reserve Chair nominee Kevin Warsh from confidentiality agreement seeking greater transparency into his investments before a Senate confirmation vote. The move by Warren, the top Democrat on the Senate Banking Committee, comes as Warsh remains on track to be confirmed by the Senate in the coming weeks. Financial disclosures submitted by Warsh last month disclosed assets with his wife, Jane Lauder, that total at least $192 million, though the actual figure for their holdings is certainly much higher. That was from Bloomberg. The chair of the Senate Banking Committee, Tim Scott, Republican from South Carolina, was asked today at the Milken Institute Economic Summit in Los Angeles about the decision of soon-to-be former Federal Reserve Chair Jerome Powell to stay on as a governor when his term ends May 15th. Powell's separate term as governor runs through the end of January 2028.
20: You are also, as most people know, the chairman of the banking committee. You played a key role in moving Kevin Warsh out of committee to the full Senate. He'll be, I assume, on a party line vote at least, confirmed as Fed chair.
21: Yep.
20: Very soon. Jerome Powell, the man he's replacing, much to the chagrin of Mr. Trump,
21: yes,
20: is staying on. What do you think about that? Staying on as Fed governor.
21: Yeah.
20: It is in the law that he can do it.
21: Yeah, so you could say that to the end of 2028 or maybe middle of January 31st, 2028 is when he would have to get off. The truth of the matter is he's breaking 75 years of precedent. Okay. Every time you get a new chairman, the former chairman leaves. That's good news because what you don't want are these philosophies in conflict. And I think Jay Powell is making a significant mistake. Significant decision, but really bad one. I think is for the country and for the Fed, it would be best if he left.
20: Right, because the Fed, as you know, the chairman doesn't have unilateral control, right? He, just for people that don't know this, he has to rule by some sort of consensus.
21: Exactly.
20: And he would be there. So how do you get rid of him?
21: Prayer. Lord! we need some prayer on this issue. Honestly, I think it's going to be his decision. All signs point to his departure before 28, but I do think he's maybe just poking the president in the eye a little bit.
0: Senator Tim Scott, Republican from South Carolina, the Banking Committee Chair, interviewed by Charles Gasparino, New York Post columnist and Fox Business Network senior correspondent at the Milken Institute Economic Summit in Los Angeles. Columbia, South Carolina's WIS reported in March that Senator Tim Scott announced his plans for 2028. A spokesperson for his campaign confirmed that he'd be running for re-election as senator in that year. Asked today if he will ever run for president again, he ran in the 2024 cycle. He responded, "Who knows the future?" The Federal Reserve Vice Chair for Supervision, Karen Bowman, spoke today about some of the changes in banking regulations that she's working on. She was at the annual summit held in Washington, D.C. by the group Women in Housing and Finance. One area she talked about, increasing mortgage lending by banks.
2: When I was a community banker, I was implementing the Dodd-Frank requirements and the TRID ability to repay and qualified mortgage and all of those. And what I saw consistently, from being a banker to becoming the state bank commissioner and then joining the Federal Reserve Board in 2018, what I saw was that banks were exiting the market hand over fist. And it didn't really matter what size bank that they were because the risk weightings became untenable. So as banks stepped back from that market, what we saw was a lot more participation from mortgage servicing companies that would step in. One thing we saw during COVID was that the ability for a mortgage servicing company to continue to service a delinquent or, you know, long-term delinquent mortgage was very different than the ability of a bank to actually service its customers. So all of these experiences have led me to a viewpoint that we need more banks taking care of their customers within the banking system. They have a better capacity to work with their borrowers in times of stress. They have a better capability to understand the needs of their particular customer, and it's only better for competition to bring those loans back to a local or regional perspective instead of from a national viewpoint.
0: The Federal Reserve Vice Chair for Supervision, Karen Bowman. Another topic she talked about today was bank requirements for liquidity, that's cash on hand, or something easily turned into cash.
2: Liquidity is on the top of the heap of the regulations that we're taking a fresh look at. We just participated in a roundtable that Hal Scott hosted for us back, I think, in early March. The days and weeks are flying by, so I have that date wrong. But this is an ongoing conversation. It's a high priority for us and the other regulators as we're rethinking those requirements. I think what we saw is in times of stress, high-quality liquid assets are generally hoarded on bank balance sheets, and that's not necessarily the condition that we'd like to see in times of stress for liquidity. So I think there are ways that we can think more appropriately about counting either positioning assets at the discount window or how we define high-quality liquid assets to ensure that we're not creating an environment that leads to hoarding of those liquid assets instead of investing, continuing to invest in lending during times of stress.
0: Karen Bowman is the Federal Reserve Vice Chair for Supervision at a conference today in Washington held by the organization Women in Housing and Finance. The Select USA Summit continued today at National Harbor, Maryland. International Trade Administration website has this. Select USA is the U.S. government program led by the U.S. Department of Commerce that focuses on facilitating job, creating business investment into the United States, and raising awareness of the critical role that economic development plays in the U.S. economy. Since its inception, Select USA has facilitated more than $400 billion investment, supporting over 270,000 U.S. jobs. That was from the International Trade Administration website. Select USA was created by executive order in 2011 by President Barack Obama. One of the speakers today was the Environmental Protection Agency, or EPA, Administrator Lee Zeldin. He talked about changes to environmental regulations at his agency, as he says, to spur economic growth.
3: Now, through the few days that you are here and over the course of the year, the decisions that you are making, the deals that you are securing, know that we at EPA, we want to meet with you. We want to hear from you. I get criticized at times because I meet with the regulated community. Well, I think actually that a regulator should be criticized when they are unwilling to meet with the regulated community, when they are putting rules in place that are imposing trillions of dollars of regulation and not thinking of the unintended consequences. It's bad enough when there are horrible intended consequences of regulation, but the idea that you would be slamming entire industries, targeting entire sectors of our economy for extinction because of ideological pursuits trying to secure votes and winning elections, we had a lot to fix and quick. So the best announcement that we've made, on the one-year anniversary of President Trump's term in office, we released a list of our top 500 environmental actions wins in that first year. And while we're very proud of that, I'm also very pleased to report to all of you that in 1 year at the Trump EPA, we will be finalizing more deregulation than entire federal governments have done in the past across all agencies of the government, across entire presidencies. It's about right-sizing government. It's about following the law. It's about following the best reading of the law.
0: EPA Administrator Lee Zeldin at the Commerce Department Select USA Summit held at National Harbor, Maryland. It's a program to encourage foreign investment. He was followed by a panel of governors from Delaware, Guam, Mississippi, and Utah. One question to them was, what makes your state or territory more attractive than the others for investment? Here's the answer from Governor Matt Meyer, Democrat of Delaware.
1: You're going to hear from, you probably already heard from governors and people at tables across the room from various states and localities across the country while they are the best. I obviously know that Delaware is the best. It's the first state, but you don't have to listen to me. You should listen to the 2/3 of Fortune 500 companies that are incorporated in Delaware. The 81% of initial public offerings last year in the United States that set up their entities in Delaware. The 334,000 new entities last year alone from across the world that set up in Delaware. Delaware is one of the cheapest places to do business in the United States and certainly the lowest cost on the eastern seaboard. There's no sales tax. There's no personal property tax. There's no equipment tax. There's no inventory tax. And there's some of the lowest property taxes in the country, all on the East Coast. It took me an hour and a half to drive here from my house. I can be at New York in less than 2 hours. You have access to a large segment of the largest consumer market in the world if you base in Delaware. Just in the last few months, we've closed several billion-dollar deals. Merck, the large biopharma company, decided to invest $1 billion in Delaware. Synovation Therapeutics, which is a small company, a precision biology company, set up with investment from our state. Like Governor Reeves, we have funds that help. If you want to start something new, we have opportunities and incentives. This is a small thing. Novartis bought it for a couple $1 billion. If you want to start something and grow something, we have a new innovation team at Delaware Prosperity Partnership that has a package of things for you. If you're looking to start something, to make sure if you're looking for a new gateway, if you're looking for a beachhead to come to the U.S., not militarily, but economically, to start accessing one of the largest markets in the world, there's no better place to do it than Delaware.
0: Governor Matt Meyer, Democrat from Delaware, on a panel with the governors of Guam, Mississippi, and Utah at the Commerce Department Select USA Foreign Investment Summit at the Gaylord Resort National Harbor in Maryland. You can find all our coverage of this conference at our video library at cspan.org. This is Washington Today. Yahoo News writing that President Trump signed a memo on Tuesday to restore the Presidential Physical Fitness Test Award as part of his plan to revive and revamp the longtime program, which was once a somewhat of a rite of passage for generations of American school children. Trump first announced his plan to bring back the test, which was scrapped by the Obama administration more than a decade ago, in an executive order that he signed last summer as part of the Trump administration's broader campaign to, quote, restore the urgency of improving the health of Americans. That was some Yahoo News. Here's President Trump in the White House Oval Office.
4: So today I sign a proclamation recognizing National Youth Sports and Fitness, and I'll also sign the very first copy of the new revitalized Presidential Fitness Test Award, a certificate in recognition of achievement of the gold standard of physical fitness. And this is something that Bryson DeChambeau wanted to do very badly. Bryson's amazing. I mean, he's somebody that can put on 25, 30. At one point, I guess he put on almost 50 pounds. You remember, he looked like a linebacker for the Pittsburgh Steelers. And he decided he didn't like himself at that weight. It was all muscle, Gary. It was crazy. He looked like a massive football player. He wouldn't want to play Menachie. And he said he didn't like it. He developed too much speed. This is the problem with people. He had too much speed. He wanted to bring it down a little bit. So he lost. He can put on weight, like up and down, like a yo-yo, and he doesn't take the shot, okay?
0: President Donald Trump in the White House Oval Office with some professional athletes, current and former, including golfers Bryson DeChambeau and Gary Player, baseball pitcher Noah Syndergaard, and his cabinet members, including the secretaries of health and education and housing and defense, and there were children there as well. Before signing the proclamation, the president joked, "I work out so much, like about 1 minute a day, max, if I'm lucky." After the signing, Bryson DeChambeau was asked to say a few words.
5: Thank you to the President of the United States for helping reestablish this presidential fitness test. It's been something that we've been looking forward to doing for a long time. Since 2013, I remember going through the presidential fitness test as a kid and getting that award, and it was quite an honor. So being up here and a part of that is quite instrumental and going to be amazing for our nation's future. Reestablishing the golden standard of the presidential fitness test has been a huge deal for me, is that these kids now are going to have a healthy future. That's really an important thing for us to note here, is that, you know, we want to make sure our kids have the best opportunity to succeed in life, and not only from their mind, but their health and their well-being. Their physical fitness is a huge priority to helping them become better human beings in general for our nation. And so what's quite honestly cool is Secretary Hegseth here has allowed us to be involved in over 160 schools, military bases with DOEA, and institutionalizing this presidential fitness test in those schools. So I have to say thank you so much for helping establish that, and hopefully here soon we can do that across the nation, of which we believe will have a tremendous effect on these kids and their future. So I just wanted to say thank you to the President, thank you to the Cabinet members for everything you've done, and we're going to go out there and have a great day on the field and give these kids some fun things to go and play with, whether it's football, soccer, doing some pull-ups. Can you guys do pull-ups? You guys, no? We'll help you. But that's a part of the presidential fitness test, is aspiring to help these kids become a better version of themselves. And that's what I couldn't be more excited to be a part of.
0: Professional golfer Bryson DeChambeau in the White House Oval Office before the signing to bring back the presidential physical fitness test, and after the president and the athletes and the children did go out to the South Lawn to exercise with those soccer balls and footballs and the pull-up bars and the putting green. He mentioned DOEA, that's Department of War Education Activity. The presidential physical fitness test was started under President Eisenhower in 1956, and more from the Yahoo News article on why former President Barack Obama ended it. For years, health experts had argued that testing kids on a limited set of specific skills is not a productive way to gauge the overall fitness of a child, let alone the general fitness of America's youth as a whole. There were also concerns that forcing children to do these challenges in front of their peers could be a major source of shame, ridicule, and bullying. In 2012, the government announced it would replace the test with the Presidential Youth Fitness Program, a more holistic health initiative that prioritized individualized goals for children over uniform competitive testing. That was from Yahoo News. Health Secretary Robert F. Kennedy Jr., writes the New York Times, on Monday announced several initiatives intended to rein in the prescription of selective serotonin reuptake inhibitors, the most widely prescribed class of antidepressants, which he has described as exceptionally difficult to quit. Mr. Kennedy has long signaled that reducing the use of psychiatric drugs would be an aim of his tenure, but Monday's announcements were the first significant step in that direction. Reporting from the New York Times, Secretary Kennedy spoke at a Maha Institute Mental Health Conference in Washington.
6: The United States does not just face a mental health crisis. We face a dependency crisis driven by over-medicalization. The data is clear. 1 in 6 American adults takes an antidepressant. 1 in 10 children are on prescription medication for their mental health. 30% of college students report using psychiatric medications in the past year. And in nursing homes, more than half of the residents are on prescribed antidepressants. That's not a marginal issue. This is a system-level pattern. Too many patients begin treatment without a clear understanding of the risks and how long they will stay on these drugs or how to come off of them. And that's not informed consent. We are going to fix it. Today, the Department of Health and Human Services released a Dear Colleague letter issued by 4 of my HHS agencies, SAMHSA, CMS, HRSA, and ACF. It directs providers across the country to expand the use of evidence-based non-pharmacologic treatments and to strengthen informed consent and shared decision-making. We're backing that guidance with action. SAMHSA, the Substance Abuse and Mental Health Services Administration, will publish new data on prescribing trends and release guidance for clinicians and physicians. In June and July, SAMHSA will roll out national training modules on psychiatric medication risks, on tapering and deprescribing. This summer, SAMHSA and HRSA, the Health Resources and Services Administration, will train providers at more than 1,400 federally qualified health centers, community health centers across the country, which treat 39 million patients, and about on how to do medically supervised tapering. So they're all going to get training on this for the first time. In July, HHS will convene a technical expert panel to develop formal clinical guidelines grounded in evidence and informed by clinicians, patients, and their families. At the same time, CMS, the Center for Medicaid and Medicare Services, is issuing billing guidance that allows clinicians to get paid for deprescribing work for the first time.
0: Health and Human Services Secretary Robert F. Kennedy Jr. at a mental health and over-medicalization summit on Monday in Washington hosted by the MAHA, or Make America Healthy Again Institute. He also said, let me be clear, if you are taking psychiatric medication, we are not telling you to stop. We are making sure you and your clinician have the information and support to make the right decision for you. More from the New York Times article about his speech. No major medical organizations were represented at the gathering, and afterward, some pushed back at the assertion that psychiatric medications were overprescribed. Marquita Wills, chief executive and medical director of the American Psychiatric Association, said, we may take issue with the blanket overprescribing hypothesis that underpins the secretary's statements. There is probably overprescribing and underprescribing in all parts of medicine, and mental health care is no different, and there are people who still can't access care at all who need it. That was from the New York Times. Fox News writing that separatists in Alberta, Canada, declared they now have enough signatures to trigger a vote on the province leaving Canada. The Stay Free Alberta group said Monday it formally submitted almost 302,000 signatures after needing 178,000 names to force the province to consider such a ballot measure. The question of separation could go on a province-wide ballot as early as October, and Alberta Premier Danielle Smith has said she would move forward if enough names are gathered and verified. That was from Fox News. Chris Scott, founder of the group Let's Talk Alberta, which supports this referendum and independence for the province, spoke to Radio Alberta at the petition drop-off in Edmonton on Monday.
8: It's monumentous. It's a milestone. It is, you know, there's Albertans that have been dreaming about this since 1905. I mean, those ones aren't here anymore, but this has been a conversation that's been going on for decades, and here we are at Elections Alberta handing in 301,680 signatures to compel the government to put the referendum to the people. It's amazing.
22: Absolutely. You know, it sort of reminds me of what folks have told me throughout generations. When Alberta first became Alberta, like, there was a lot of resistance to the crown at that time, and that's not spoken about. That history's not told. So I think today is a simple reminder of what we're trying to do here to revive that and just free ourselves from the bondage that Canada is all about, right?
8: Yeah, and you know, on that note, here's where it gets really interesting. The media that was here, I was listening to them ask questions like, would you support a public inquiry on the signatures? Are you friggin' kidding me? Elections Alberta verifies these things. That's their job. That's the institution that does these things. They've shown that they're not biased towards us at all. As a matter of fact, it seems to me like they're the other way.
7: Yeah.
8: And yet these so-called journalists are here asking stupid questions like that. And yes, there are stupid questions. That's one of them. Instead of, could this be the day

0: Washington Journal, our live forum inviting you to discuss the latest issues in government, politics, and public policy from Washington to across the country. Coming up Wednesday morning, Concord Coalition Executive Director and former Democratic Representative Carolyn Bordeaux on the rising national debt. Then, Robert Bluey of the Daily Signal on the Trump administration's relationship with media and other political news of the day. And Cook Political Report's David Wasserman will talk about how the recent Supreme Court decision narrowing the Voting Rights Act is leading to a renewed redistricting arms race. C-SPAN's Washington Journal. 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
2: AP News, I'm Ben Thomas. The U.S. says the ceasefire with Iran is still in effect. Comments come a day after Tehran was blamed for new attacks in the Strait of Hormuz and against the United Arab Emirates. The UAE saying Iran fired missiles and drones at it again today. But Secretary of State Marco Rubio maintains,
3: Operation Epic Fury is concluded. We achieved the objectives of that operation. I'm not going to, you know, we're not cheering for an additional situation to occur. We would prefer the path of peace. What the president would prefer is a deal.
2: U.S. forces are pressing ahead with efforts to reopen the strait. Oil prices eased today. Brent crude fell 4%, settling just below $110 per barrel. AAA says U.S. gas prices are now averaging $4.48 per gallon. President Trump renewed his criticism of Pope Leo, asserting the pontiff believes it's okay for Iran to have a nuclear weapon. The Pope has not said that and told reporters today the Catholic Church for years has spoken out against all nuclear weapons, adding there is no doubt there. Secretary of State Rubio is to visit Leo at the Vatican Thursday on what's being seen as a fence-mending visit. And Saka Magani reports President Trump and two of his top aides sent some mixed signals to children gathered in the Oval Office today.
4: We're thrilled to have so many young athletes here at the White House.
5: At an event reviving the Presidential Physical Fitness Award, the president, as he often does, brought up his 2020 election loss.
4: I thought I'd easily win the election, which, by the way, I did. And unfortunately, bad things happened. It was a rigged election.
5: Minutes later, both Pentagon Chief Pete Hegseth and Health Secretary Robert F. Kennedy Jr. stressed the importance of competition and accepting the results.
6: There's winners and there's losers. That we need to infuse into our young people.
7: Teach people how to win and how to lose and how to process victory and defeat.
5: Sagar Meghani, Washington.
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8: Our ongoing look at this year's races for the U.S. House and Senate that could tip the balance of power in November. 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
9: Good evening from the nation's capital and welcome to primary night on C-SPAN with a live look at the nation's capital. We're 6 months out, just 182 days from this year's midterm elections. And tonight we're watching results from primaries in Indiana and Ohio. The next step for candidates looking to make their way to Capitol Hill. In Ohio, Vice President J.D. Vance among those casting ballots today as he touched down in his home state to vote in today's primary en route to Iowa, where tonight he's stumping for Congressman Zach Nunn, who's facing a tough reelection fight. Good evening, everyone, and welcome to C-SPAN's primary night coverage. Final polls just closed in Indiana, and results are already starting to make their way in. You'll start seeing those at the bottom of your screen. And, of course, tonight you can follow along with results if you go to cspan.org. We also want all of you to be part of the conversation this evening. Democrats, dial in at 202-748-8920. Republicans, 202-748-8921. And independents, 202-748-8922. And if you're a voter in Indiana and Ohio, dial in this evening at 202-748-8923. Joining us at the table this evening for our conversation is Kirk Beto, editor of The Hotline, and Jacob Rubashkin, who's deputy editor at Inside Elections. Kirk Beto, final polls closing in Indiana. What are the themes from the primary tonight in Indiana? What are you watching for?
10: The big thing that I'm watching tonight, you know, it's primary night in Big Ten country. What I'm watching are those seven Senate races in Indiana for the state Senate where Trump has endorsed an opponent to those incumbents who voted against Trump's redistricting plan. Now, there are eight Indiana Republicans who voted against this last year. Trump swore vengeance on them. Seven of them have Trump-backed challengers. This has attracted a lot of national attention, a lot of money pouring in here as well. And this is the first

0: stop on the Trump revenge tour that's going to continue down in Alabama, Georgia, Louisiana over the next few weeks. But this is the stop one. This is the first test of Trump's political power within the Republican Party while his approval ratings are at the lowest they've been in his second term.
1: And we'll dig into that coming up here in just a little bit. But the price tag so far for this retribution campaign against these eight state senators is what?
0: It's $13.5 million were spent on advertisements in these state Senate races alone. That's about a $13 million increase from what it was at this point 2 years ago. A lot of outside money, a lot of attention, a lot of pressure right now in Indiana.
1: Jacob Rubeskin, let's turn our attention to Ohio. Big themes of tonight. What should we be watching for?
2: Well, look, the Ohio Senate race, we know who the nominees are going to be. It's going to be Senator John Husted, former Senator Sherrod Brown. But we are increasingly coming to understand that this race could be the tipping point race for Senate control in the fall. Democrats need to pick up four seats to regain the majority in that chamber. They've got a couple of opportunities that look better than Ohio, but Ohio is looking more and more like that number four seat on the chart. So tonight is the unofficial or official kickoff of the general election for the most important Senate race potentially this year. We've also got a number of House primaries across Ohio that could be competitive, and that could give us a little bit of a sense of how each party is going to be doing on election night. You know, if the first district in Ohio ends up being a competitive race, that means Republicans have a little bit more juice than maybe we thought we did. If the 7th district or the 10th district is competitive for Democrats, that means that they're in better position than even they had hoped for. So these races will serve as kind of an answer key once we get going with nominees after tonight for what to expect out of the House and the Senate come this fall.
1: And then the gubernatorial race.
2: Yeah, well, this has been a big surprise on the map. I don't think any of us really expected Ohio's gubernatorial race to be looking as competitive as it does right now. You've got Democrat Amy Acton, who's the presumptive nominee. She'll win uncontested tonight. You've got Vivek Ramaswamy, that Trump ally who ran for president back in 2024. He will probably win his primary tonight. I think it'll be interesting what his margin will be. But right now, Acton is polling ahead of Ramaswamy in a state that Democrats, a lot of whom had written off just a couple years ago as having trended too far Republican. So it's another sign that this is shaping up to be a good year for Democrats, that we're still talking about Ohio as a centerpiece of the gubernatorial map. And look, if you're a Democrat and you're watching all these states redistrict across the country, you're looking ahead to 2028 and 2032 after the next reapportionment, and you're following population trends, the notion that you could get the governorship in Ohio, try to move that state back into your column, potentially wrest control of redistricting away from Republicans, that has major implications that go far beyond just who is sitting in the gubernatorial mansion next year.
1: All right, we'll dig into all of that coming up here, but let's go to the Hoosier State. Tom Davies is joining us. He's the deputy editor of the Indiana Capital Chronicle. Tom Davies, you wrote about President Trump seeking retribution against these Republican state senators. What happened? Who's impacted?
3: Well, last year in December, as you said, it was a 31-19 vote in the state Senate. 21 Republicans voted against redistricting last December. That was after two trips to the state by J.D. Vance to lobby legislators to do that. And, you know, a trip by most of them to Washington, where the Senate leader and the House Speaker had Oval Office visits with the president. You know, they turned up the heat, and repeatedly, Trump went after the senators who, there was a lot of reluctance from the very beginning amongst the state Senate. The House approved it, by a decent margin, but the Senate was firm against it. A lot of them, said that the vast majority of their constituents, contacted them and were opposed to it. One state senator who had a town hall a few weeks before the vote, there was about 80 people who spoke and no one spoke in favor of it. So that was the argument that came up, and they weren't able to win the votes in the Senate. And ever since then, Trump has vowed vengeance, like you said. And, you know, lots of, you know, Governor Braun, U.S. Senator Jim Banks, and others have joined in that effort.
1: Who have been the key players? You mentioned those two gentlemen. What role are they playing here?
3: Well, Banks has a couple of political organizations, a dark money group and a PAC, traditional PAC, that have dumped quite a bit of, you know, the vast majority of that $13.5 million that was mentioned has come from those banks-aligned groups. And then Club for Growth, Turning Point, other pro-redistricting groups have been involved in the state as well, trying to support those challengers.
1: Will it work? What do you think?
3: It's, I don't know. We were talking even voters today who said that the endorsements were heavy-handed, and even if they support the president, they don't like the way they were trying to force the state to get in line. And then there's others who think, you know, they're big fans of the president and want to see him be successful, and that the state should have been supporting that. So we'll be seeing we're just seeing initial results coming in now, but in the next couple hours.
1: Right. What are you watching now for as results come in?
3: Excuse me?
1: What are you watching for as the results come in for these eight state senators?
3: You know, just, you know, right now where the vote is coming from, if there were their home counties, most of these are in outlying areas around the state. And that's one of the things that has made the spending even more surprising, is that they're in smaller markets, Terre Haute, South Bend, Fort Wayne, that traditionally aren't expensive markets. But the $13.5 million is an incredible amount that's probably more than most gubernatorial races are spent in the state.
0: It's been, Tom, this is Kurt Beto here, that's been an incredible amount of money spent there. And obviously the outside groups are blanketing these incumbents with ads. I was wondering, from your reporting, how are they pushing back, whether it's on the air, whether it's to voters? How are they rationalizing that they deserve to be reelected, even if they've lost favor with the president?
3: Well, a lot of it has been just that we're standing up for Indiana. The Senate president created a dark money group of his own with under the label Indiana First. So their argument is that we're, you know, looking out for Indiana's interest, and that a lot of the ads from the for the incumbent senators are that we're looking out for Indiana First, and that these are just D.C. cronies trying to buy more influence in Indiana.
1: Well, Tom Davies with the Indiana Capital Chronicle, deputy editor, we're going to check back in with you later this evening when we see more results coming in on those state senators, how they're doing, targeted by Trump as well as other Indiana races. Thank you for your time. We'll be back later with you.
3: Thank you.
1: Indiana and Ohio holding primaries today, and we're taking your questions, your comments on midterms overall. Campaign 2026 on C-SPAN tonight. Republicans dial in at 202-748-8920, Democrats 202-748-8921, and Independents 202-748-8922. If you live in Ohio and Indiana and you voted today, we want to hear from you at 202-748-8923. Kirk Beto, what do you make of what you heard there from Tom Davies?
0: That this is just unprecedented right now. That this is this wave of outside spending, this attention, it really puts the tension that we've seen kind of in Washington and puts Trump's mettle to the test here in these Republican primaries. One of the things that's been keeping Republicans so loyal to the president, even as his approval ratings start to dip pretty severely over the last few weeks, is the fear that he controls this MAGA base, that he owns them, that he owns this group of voters who will go out and listen to what he says and help get his candidates across the line. It's interesting to see what Tom said there about the framing of the argument, that these Indiana Republicans are talking about Indiana First here. It's kind of mimicking the Trump's America First line here. And I wonder if that's going to resonate more in this type of primary. Maybe in a lower turnout primary, that might play a little bit more. But $13.5 million in outside spending, that's going to be a lot to overcome.
1: Jacob Rubeskin, though, is this Trump country?
2: Oh, absolutely. I mean, this is Trump country. I think Indiana overall a very Trump friendly state, and these particular districts, like we just heard, are we're not talking about downtown Indianapolis here. We're not talking about Gary here. We're talking about Republican areas of a Republican state. So if there's anywhere where the president should be able to throw around his muscle, it is in districts like these ones. So we would expect him to have a significant impact on these races. And I wonder, you know, one thing that we don't hear so much about is the underlying issue of redistricting, right, which is something that we've talked a lot about in the news of late with Virginia and now Florida, and is the genesis of this whole campaign. But I think it's pretty interesting that it doesn't seem like either side is necessarily staking their argument on the merits of going for redistricting or pumping the brakes on redistricting. It's about Trump. It's about loyalty. It's about whether you're putting Indiana first or the Republican Party first. It's not about whether Frank Mervan and Andre Carson deserve to have congressional seats next cycle. It's entirely divorced from this very specific and kind of esoteric issue that all of us have become obsessed with over the last 10 months of covering politics.
0: Well, that's what I've been watching, some of these ads that the incumbent state senators have been putting out, and Greg Good, who's one of the vulnerable senators, I watched an ad from him just this morning where he talked about the America First values of protecting Indiana from illegal immigrants, of keeping communities safe. So he's taking kind of those Trump talking points, to Jacob's point that this is Trump country, but localizing them to Indiana here. It's almost like running the Trump playbook without the president's endorsement.
1: All right, so Greg Good, who you were just talking about, State Senator Greg Good, the incumbent here, one that Trump is targeting in this retribution campaign with 15% of the vote in. He's in the lead right now, 54 to 37.5%. Again, 15% of the vote is in, so still very early. But he's one to watch tonight, huh?
0: He absolutely is one to watch, and especially with how he hyper-localized those issues. I think that might be a playbook for some of these other Republicans in other states who have been targeted by Trump. Someone like Thomas Massey, for example, in Kentucky, who has been a thorn in Trump's side for months now. He's also been a target of Trump's retribution tour. If he is successful, if Greg Good is successful, if these other Republicans are successful, you might start seeing some other Republicans get that permission structure to start breaking from Trump. And here's the playbook for how to withstand that broadside from his political operation.
1: And what will you be watching for to see if that happens? You'll see tonight's results, obviously. And if these eight state senators are able to survive, that's one indication. And then going forward, what are you watching for on the trail before you get to Kentucky?
0: Well, I've said at the top that this is the Big Ten country primary tonight in Ohio and Indiana. We have SEC primaries coming up here over the next few weeks here with Georgia, Alabama, Kentucky. We're going to see really quickly how the impact of this affects those races as well, especially in that contentious Senate race with Bill Cassidy in Louisiana coming up here May 16th. We got the Georgia races as well, Alabama. Like, there's going to be a lot of test cases coming up here. And I think on Capitol Hill, you could see that manifest in more Republicans pushing back on Trump, whether that's on trying to force a War Powers Act vote, whether that's trying to push back on some of his more controversial nominees, especially if more cabinet positions open up. You could start see if, again, the Indiana races go against Trump, you could see a lot of Republicans on the Hill manifest a spine and try to stand up to Trump.
1: All right. Well, we are talking Indiana and Ohio, but overall, campaign 2026. And we want to hear from you tonight. Who do you plan to vote for? Which party and why? Republicans 202-748-8920. Democrats 202-748-8921. Independents 202-748-8922. And remember, if you voted today in Ohio and Indiana, dial in at 202-748-8923. Let's turn our attention to Ohio. Jacob Rubashkin, this is a special election. Remind our viewers why. In the Senate seat.
2: Yeah, absolutely. So why are we here? Donald Trump won the presidential election in 2024. He did so with Ohio Senator J.D. Vance as his running mate. Vance elected only in 2022, so had a six-year term that would have ended in 2028. Instead, he gets elevated to vice president, and he departs that seat. So what this election is for the remainder of Vance's term. So it is a two-year term for Senate. Whoever wins here is only going to get to serve 2 years, and then they have to turn around and run, if they want to, for a full six-year term in 2028. So that's what makes it special. It's going to happen at the same time and on the same schedule as all the other races, and so it's just that it's happening sooner than it would have had Vance not been the vice presidential nominee, or if he and Trump hadn't won the presidential election in 2024.
1: Well, let's talk about who is serving in Vance's seat right now. Senator John Husted, Republican, obviously, former lieutenant governor, served from 2019 to 2025, appointed to replace J.D. Vance, as we were talking about, and the presumptive GOP nominee tonight.
2: Yeah, so Senator Husted has had a long career in Ohio politics. Like you said, he was the lieutenant governor. He's been lieutenant governor for the past 6 years under Governor Mike DeWine, who appointed him to the Senate seat. Before that, he was state secretary of state. Before that, he was in the state Senate. Before that, he was in the state House. Before that, he was in local office. This is a guy.
0: So a newcomer.
2: Exactly. A fresh face.
0: A novice. Yes.
2: Political neophyte.
0: An outsider.
2: So he's been around, but on the flip side, of course, people don't really know who their lieutenant governor is. People really don't know who their state secretary of state is, or who their House majority leader is, or House state House speaker. So he's got ground to make up, because he's never had to run in a race anywhere near approaching the kind of size that this Senate race is going to be. The Ohio Senate race in 2024 was one of the most expensive non-presidential races in American history. We're talking about hundreds of millions of dollars that just poured into this state for and against Sherrod Brown and his opponent Bernie Moreno. That's the kind of jungle that Husted is walking into. This is a guy who hasn't even run statewide under his own name since 2014. So he's got some work to do to get his name ID up, and he's running against a guy who's been around the block as well, Sherrod Brown, who is coming out of the office for the first time in essentially 50 years after losing in 24.
1: Lost the last cycle, Sherrod Brown, to Bernie Moreno. So compare and contrast John Husted with Bernie Moreno. Are they the same type of Republican?
0: Not necessarily, no. I would say that, you know, we were joking about John Husted's long record in public office. Bernie Moreno is, for all intents and purposes, a little bit more of a political neophyte. He was a car salesman before he was a candidate for office. Now, he did run for the J.D. Vance seat 2 years ago in 2022, then came back again in 24 in a much more favorable year for Republicans. So they are different. But what I think is most glaring to, you know, Jacob's point as well about John Husted not necessarily having the experience statewide is the money gap right now. If you look at how much both candidates raised in the first 3 months of the year, Sherrod Brown raised $10.1 million. John Husted raised $2.9 million in those first few months. Sherrod Brown has $16.5 million cash on hand. John Husted has $8.2 million cash on hand. So, at least in terms of the money race, advantage to Brown, but that doesn't mean that outside groups aren't going to pour into Ohio like these Trump-aligned groups are in Indiana to help John Husted out.
1: All right, well, let's talk about polling. Bowling Green University YouGov poll that was done at the beginning of April had John Husted 50% to Sherrod Brown's 47%. What do you make of that poll? The last Emerson poll, which was done, you know, December 2025, had Husted up as well, 49-43.
0: I think it's probably about where we're at right now. I do wonder if there was a question on either of those polls of who is your current senator, and if it said Sherrod Brown or John Husted, how many people would say Sherrod Brown, just because Sherrod Brown has held that seat and has been a figure in public life in Ohio for so long. Look, this is still a Republican state. This is still a red state. This is a state that only has gotten more Republican during the Trump era here. So Sherrod Brown is going to have his work cut out for him here, but he is also the best candidate for this seat that Democrats can put out. John Husted is the nominal leader in the clubhouse right now, as Jacob said at the top here. This is the unofficial start to this must-win race for Democrats. And at the starting gun here, Husted is first out the gates, at least in terms of polling, maybe not money, maybe not name ID, but there's a lot of tailwind to being in a Republican in such a Trump state.
1: Why Sherrod Brown again? Why did the Democrats want to run Senator?
2: Somebody who just lost. We can be blunt about it. Yeah, I mean, Sherrod Brown lost, but he lost by 4 points in a state that Kamala Harris lost by double digits. And he lost by 4 points in a state that Tim Ryan lost in 2022 against J.D. Vance by 6 points. And Nan Whaley, the gubernatorial candidate in that election cycle, lost by more than 20 points. And every other Democrat who's run statewide in Ohio has lost by a greater margin. So, yes, he did lose, but he lost by less than anyone else. He outperformed the top of the ticket. He has shown continued demonstrated ability to win over a small sliver of Republican voters, of Trump voters. And as Kirk was alluding to, he's a monster fundraiser. He raised $100 million in 2024. And so he has a lot to offer. He also has that built-in name ID. He's still relatively well-liked. He doesn't have to start from scratch like any other Democratic candidate would have to. And so he is a proven commodity. And that is more than you can say about essentially any other Democrat in the state of Ohio at this point, because the party's bench has just been so decimated by the last decade of the Republican swing since Trump came on the scene.
1: And that is why Senate Democratic leader Chuck Schumer recruited him once again. What was that recruitment process like? Was Sherrod Brown in from the beginning?
0: He was not in from the beginning. And in fact, I was surprised when the news came out that he would be running for Senate. There is, as we were watching tonight, an open Senate race. It seemed like that would be kind of a natural transition from Brown after he got his clock cleaned in last year in the Senate, or 2 years ago in the Senate race, that he would run for governor, because that seemed to be something that he could waltz into, because there's been a lot of grumbling about Vivek Ramaswamy from Republicans for his appeal to a general electorate, even in a more Trumpy state like Ohio. So when Sherrod Brown said that he's going to run for Senate instead, it was a big coup for Schumer. And I think part of that recruitment process was restoring his seniority on the Senate Banking Committee, where he was very high ranking when he lost that seat. And the appeal of coming back, waltzing in there, at least being, you know, maybe ranking member, maybe the chairman potentially, if everything breaks Democrats' way. Now, that's a, you know, in Godfather terms, an offer he couldn't refuse.
1: We are just moments away from polls closing in Ohio. Final polls have closed in Indiana, and we would like all of you to join us in the conversation tonight about Campaign 2026. It's primary night on C-SPAN. Republicans, dial in at 202-748-8920. Democrats, 202-748-8921. Independents, 202-748-8922. And if you live in Ohio and Indiana and you voted today, dial in at 202-748-8923. Kirk Beda, let's talk about Michigan State Senate District 35. That is very specific. That doesn't get more specific and narrow than that.
0: I'm quite an expert on the state Senate District 35.
1: It's in why should we care?
0: It's been described as another special election here. It's the Saginaw area seat. It was vacated by Christy McDonald Rivett in 2025 when she flipped the congressional seat, and it's been vacant for over, let me check my notes here, 486 days here. So it's been without a representative that long because Gretchen Whitmer delayed scheduling a special election here because Michigan went so far for Republicans. She might have been thinking that, you know, why don't we pump the brakes here for a second and let the political equilibrium balance out a little bit. This has been called the swingiest of the swing seats in Michigan, because it could also determine control of the Michigan State Senate. Right now, Democrats have a 19-18 advantage. If Republicans were to flip this seat, it would give them a 19-19 tie in the state Senate and effectively make it completely derail Gretchen Whitmer's legislative agenda during her final few months in office here.
1: Was that a smart, smart political calculation on the governor's part, to let the political winds blow for a little bit before she scheduled this?
0: There's been a little bit of pushback, not only from us in the us in local media in Michigan. They've been asking a lot of the candidates about this, especially the Democratic nominee Cedric Green about this, because he was a staffer in Kirsten McDonald Rivett's office beforehand. There's been some hand-wringing from voters as well. But, you know, if you look at Democrats' track record in the special elections in Trump's second term in office, they've been outperforming the top of the ticket by an average of about 14 points. Yeah. Now, Kamala Harris won this district by about a point or so in 2024. So if this pattern holds here, then Democrats should be comfortable. But they don't want to take anything for granted.
1: We were talking earlier about the president in Indiana targeting 8 state senators there, retribution for not redistricting. They did not go forward with a redistricting push to try to get rid of which seats. We didn't really delve into that. Mm-hmm. Which seats does the president want to try to flip to Republicans?
2: So there are 2 remaining Democrats in the Indiana congressional delegation. One of them, Frank Mervan, represents the northwest corner of Indiana, a congressional seat based in Gary. That's somewhat of a swing district. It used to be more solidly Democratic, but it's trended toward Republicans over the last couple of years. He's had competitive races in 22 and 24. The other district being targeted is downtown Indianapolis. That's represented by Democrat Andre Carson, who's been there for quite some time. And I believe he took over that seat from his grandmother, Julia Carson, a little while ago. And so it's been in his family for a very long time. It's been a Democratic seat for a very long time. And both of those districts, under the Republican plan, would have been dismantled. They would have been flipped to Republicans. The state would have gone from having 7 Republicans and 2 Democrats in its delegation to a 9-0 delegation for a state that, while Republican, still votes Republican at about a 60-40% clip.
1: President Trump, what role is he playing overall in campaign 2026?
0: He seems to be more focused on enacting revenge on his, on members in his own party than he is necessarily about defeating Democrats. Now, one of the big issues in campaign 2026 is Trump's aligned outside super PACs and affiliated organizations. At the end of 2025, they reported having $305 million cash on hand. That's more than the DNC and the RNC combined. That's more than a lot of the campaign committees. You know, yesterday was May the 4th. No Star Wars metaphor here. It is a certifiable political Death Star. And none of the Republicans want to end up being Alderaan, because that is what Trump is most interested in, is keeping Republicans in line here. There's been a lot of grumbling from Republican strategists, not just this midterm cycle, but during his first one in 2018, and again in 2022 when he was out of office, that he's not using his vast resources enough to help support Republicans in swing states, in swing districts. Instead, he's focused on keeping members of the Republican Party in line. And so far throughout this primary season, that's what we've seen. Now, Trump and his allies have said that they are going to use those resources to help keep the House and keep the Senate in Republican hands. We've yet to see them put real skin in the game. He's done a lot of fundraisers for the RNC and the NRSC and the RNC, but not a whole lot of investing of his own money into those races.
1: The president, has he backed? Let's talk about the candidates that he has endorsed in Senate races. I just want to show on our screen Andy Barr of Kentucky, Julia Letlow in Louisiana, Ashley Hinson in Iowa, Mike Rogers in Michigan. Let's take these four and dig into this a little bit. How are these Trump-endorsed GOP Senate candidates doing so far?
2: Well, most of them are doing pretty well. Mm-hmm. Mike Rogers is going to be the nominee in Michigan. Ashley Hinson is going to be the nominee in Iowa. Andy Barr looking more and more like he's going to be the nominee in Kentucky. That's a race where, if we're talking about places where the president took a candidate from a potential to a likely, Kentucky's a great example of that, because the president flipped the table on that race just a couple of days ago. That looked like a very competitive 3-person contest between Barr, the former state attorney general, Daniel Cameron, who was the gubernatorial nominee just a couple years ago, and Lexington businessman Nate Morris, who had a lot of personal money that he was throwing around, also supported by Elon Musk, who put $10 million in a super PAC for him. And in one evening, Trump came in, he endorsed Barr, and he got Morris to drop out of the race in exchange for yet-to-be-named ambassadorship to somewhere or some organization. And that turned Barr from a competitive and potentially even, you know, front-running candidate in that race to absolutely the candidate to beat. But the last race that you mentioned, Louisiana, is the trickiest of the bunch, because this is the place where Trump is trying, again, talking retribution, to get even with somebody he's had beef with for quite some time, and that is Louisiana Senator Bill Cassidy. Cassidy voted to convict the president after January 6th. He's one of the only remaining senators who has withstood the test of time since that vote to convict Trump in the days following those events. And for a moment, it looked like when Trump backed Letlow, he really had delivered the final blow against Cassidy. But what has transpired since then is essentially Cassidy has learned how to fight back. And he spent a lot of money hitting Letlow. They were clearly prepared for her to get in the race, prepared for her to get in the race with the Trump endorsement. And there's a third candidate there as well, State Treasurer John Fleming, who's been around for quite some time in the great state of Louisiana, complicating things. This race looks like it's headed for a runoff. And, you know, if it's Cassidy and Fleming, which it could be in that runoff, if Letlow finishes third, I think that's a sign that the president doesn't have as much juice in every single race as he would like to.
1: And adding to that, Senator John Thune, the majority leader in the Senate for Republicans, he endorsed Bill Cassidy, not President Trump's candidate, Julia Letlow. He, John Thune, the majority leader, also endorsing John Cornyn, Mm-hmm. Not the state AG Ken Paxton in that Texas primary race, which is headed for a runoff later this month in May. And then Barry Moore is John Thune's candidate in Alabama.
0: Yeah, and I think to Jacob's point that he articulated so well, that the Louisiana one is going to be that first real test of the Trump endorsement. But what we're looking at here is a bunch of safer Republican seats, like besides Texas potentially. These are all races where Trump is trying to elevate someone in a seat that is safely in Republican hands. He kind of attached himself to a train already leaving the station in Michigan because Mike Rogers was already going to be the presumptive nominee. And when Ashley Hinson, who is a really shrewd political operative who has a real bright future ahead of her, even when Joni Ernst announced her retirement, she consolidated the field very quickly, got major endorsements, capped off by the Trump one. She was going to be the nominee, and Trump is just like, okay, let me attach my name to this runaway train here. But it's those safe Republican seats where Trump seems to be the most invested in elevating his chosen candidates. And unlike previous cycles, he isn't necessarily endorsing more, let's say, problematic candidates in these must-win swing races. We all remember him saying Herschel Walker will be the nominee in Georgia a few years back, or Mehmet Oz, who struggled in Pennsylvania as well. This time it seems to be he's working a little bit more with the NRSC to back candidates who are much more electable and much more palatable to a general election audience instead of going out on his own. And that's been a big success for them. But again, he seems much more invested in those safe Republican seats than he is in those swing races.
1: All right, let's see what our viewers have to say tonight on Campaign 2026. Kane in St. Louis, Missouri, independent. Let's hear from you.
4: Hey, I was just wondering, I haven't really seen too much on, these races in general. It's kind of hard to find. That's why I'm watching C-SPAN, actually, because it's kind of hard to find information on these races. But I'm just wondering what the turnout is like in these Republican primaries in Indiana. Like, is this normally the numbers that we see in these districts? And how does the number of voters turning out in the Republican primary compared to the Democratic primary? I'm also interested in seeing those numbers in Ohio as well.
1: Kirk Beto, have had your eyes on that, or Jacob Rubashkin, a turnout? Is it too early to tell at this point?
0: I'm checking this out right now, and it does seem that turnout is slightly up from what we would expect for the absentee ballots were in Indiana, at least from previous election cycles. But then I think that could be expected because of this outside investment in this, a lot of attention. You know, I would be interested if we get Tom back on to ask him, you know, when you're watching a game or something like that, when you're watching March Madness here with the Hoosiers, were you just seeing wall-to-wall ads here just like you would in like a very competitive primary setting? Like, that's, I'd be curious to see how much the ads penetrated the market here, but it does seem like, at least from what we're seeing very early on, that there is a slight uptick. But Jacob, I'd be curious to hear what you have to say.
2: Yeah, so I think it's a little hard to make apples to apples comparison because a number of these races were uncontested when mm-hmm. they came up the last time around. But for instance, you know, I'll give you one example here. Just looking at one state Senate race, the 19th district, where Travis Holdman, who was the number three Republican.
1: Yeah, and we actually have a check mark.
2: We got a race call, not for Holdman, but for Blake Fletcher, his Trump-endorsed opponent. We're only a little more than half of the vote expected in. We're already up above 13,000 votes. Now, in 2022, this was an uncontested race, but Holdman only won 11,000 votes in that uncontested race. So if we're going to see 26,000 or so votes in that primary, that would be a sign perhaps that we've supercharged turnout. And look, I would be shocked, quite frankly, if we didn't supercharge turnout in this Indiana, the state Senate set of races because of that $13 million. I mean, that is what money can buy in an otherwise sleepy election cycle.
1: $13 million spent on one side alone? On one side alone against these eight state senators who refused to redistrict?
0: Most of it, predominantly. Yes. There were a few outside groups, like what Jacob was saying earlier. The state Senate president, who was against redistricting, did form his own outside group and threw some money in there. But when it's $13 million coming in here, you know, it's drops in an ocean right now.
1: So if you're keeping score tonight, and I imagine that the president is watching these results come in, he just had his first point, right? He took Blake, is it Feitcher?
2: Fletcher
1: is declared the winner here over the incumbent state senator Travis Holdman. So Trump has won.
0: Trump has won, and if there's anything about Trump, if you give him an inch, he will take a mile. He will, no matter what happens the rest of the night, he will declare at least some sort of victory because he got one member off the board. Now, there are six others that were waiting on calls here, but this is already shaping up to be a fine night for him, even though it's very, very early right now.
1: All right.
0: Or at least he'll think it's a fine night.
1: Angela, we'll look for Truth Social posts
0: exactly.
1: Throughout the night. Angela in Columbus, Ohio. Democratic caller.
5: Hi. Yes. Three things. So yes, I voted today. One with Sherrod Brown. I think despite the fact that Ohio is a Republican leaning state, he, in his term, he passed over 30 pieces of legislation. And me personally, I want to see more bipartisan legislation passed, more than culture wars and arguing all the time. And then two, we hear a lot about the governor race because yes, it's at the top of the ticket, but, other interesting facts about the Ohio race was the secretary of state and the auditor. And that leads to my third point. I think as an Ohioan, we're dealing a lot with, ideas on property tax and taxation and money being spent on like the Cleveland Browns. And so, those races are very interesting, and I didn't know if you had any more information on the Secretary of State or the auditor primary at this time, and that's all I have today. Thank you for having me.
1: Yeah, Angela, and it sounds like that you voted. Those races were important for you because it's the local aspect of it. How will those races impact you?
5: So I have family and a lot of my neighbors and friends that they're experiencing a lot of property tax and hikes, but they don't feel like they're seeing it directly, like in their schools or neighborhoods. Children are losing transportation, my kids as well, for schools. There's like terrible potholes and lack of sidewalks and safety if you want children to walk, you would think the pedestrian safety, but also seniors are at risk of homelessness if they're retired and on limited income. And I have an elderly grandma that I think about. So it is important that we have, allocation of taxes that support the community, whether it's seniors or students, whether it's 8 to 80, you know, I just want to see the community thrive because I think Ohio could be one of the best states in the country if they had the proper leadership. There's a lot of innovation happening here, and I just want to see better improvement for our seniors and our students.
1: All right, Angela. Well, thank you for the call. It doesn't get any more local than potholes.
0: No.
1: And it's interesting what she said, though, about Sherrod Brown. She said, I wanted to vote for him because he passed 30 bills, and I want to see more bipartisanship and things getting done. Is that what Sherrod Brown ran on? Is that what he's running on now?
2: Yeah, I think that, you know, one of the things that has made Sherrod such a competitive candidate in years past is his ability to appeal to voters across the aisle, and bipartisanship is a big factor in that. You can't win over a Republican voter as a Democrat if they believe that you're just going to vote the Democratic line every single chance you get. If that were the case and they voted for you, they would be voting for the Democratic line. They have to believe that you're willing to cross the aisle and work on the things that they care about, even when perhaps your own party doesn't go along with it. Trade, for instance, was a huge issue for Sherrod Brown. Ohio, of course, such a manufacturing hub, the industry there has been really walloped by the economic trends over the last couple of decades. And so when much of the Democratic Party was lining up behind TPP and the Obama-era trade deals, and Sherrod Brown was kind of one of the Democrats standing in the breach saying stop. And I think that earned him a lot of brownie points, especially ahead of that 2018 reelection that he won fairly handily. So absolutely trying to find ways to make himself look bipartisan, make John Husted look like somebody who's just going to vote the party line and vote however Trump wants him to vote is a big part of what Sherrod will be talking about.
1: All right. We are talking about campaign 2026 tonight. It is primary night here on C-SPAN. We're waiting for results from Indiana and Ohio. They are holding primaries tonight. We want you to join us in the conversation. We'd like to hear from you. Take your pulse on campaign 2026. Who do you plan to vote for and why? Which party do you want to see control Washington and the House and the Senate? Republicans, dial in at 202-748-8920. Democrats, 202-748-8921. And independents, 202-748-8922. And if you voted today in Ohio and Indiana, dial in this evening at 202-748-8923. Let's talk about Democratic candidates in competitive Senate seats that have been backed by or endorsed by, recruited to run by Senate Democratic leader Chuck Schumer. So let's take a look at the list. Janet Mills, Democrat of Maine. Sherrod Brown, Democrat of Ohio. Roy Cooper in North Carolina. Mary Peltola in Arkansas. Haley Stevens in Michigan. Those are the Democrats that were backed by Senator Chuck Schumer, recruited by them, and we're going to dig into those races coming up here in just a little bit. But I want to go to Ohio because Curtis Jackson is joining us from there, Spectrum News Ohio political anchor. Curtis Jackson, two big primaries tonight in Ohio, but not a lot of competition. Tell us about Ohio's races for governor and the U.S. Senate seat.
6: Well, it's interesting because we have seen both parties sort of clear out any potential competition for both offices. So in the governor's race, Vivek Ramaswamy announced his candidacy not soon thereafter. President Donald Trump went ahead and endorsed him, and that pretty much ended any sort of challenge in terms of a primary for him. That is going to have a small caveat that I'll explain in just a moment. And then with Amy Acton, she is running unopposed. Again, someone who came out early in the Democratic Party, especially with the support of Sherrod Brown, got behind her, and now she will be running, at least this is the last time she'll be running unopposed, will eventually face Vivek Ramaswamy. Back to the Ramaswamy race for a second, because he does have a challenger, and that challenger is Casey Putsch, and he is not expected to win, but a lot of people are sort of looking at his appeal. He's got an anti-establishment and anti-MAGA appeal, a sort of approach by voters that says both sides have let us down. So he sort of tapped into some of that resentment. And we're sort of waiting to see what kind of numbers he could potentially get that could present some sort of potential division for Ramaswamy as he moves forward in the race and needing to have a united party. 55% of the voters here in Ohio, the Republican voters in Ohio, identify as MAGA voters. If there's some splintering at all in that base, that could prove potentially challenging for Ramaswamy as we get closer to November.
1: And what about the Senate race, a special election taking place?
6: We both parties sort of deciding which candidates that will be out front on that. And Sherrod Brown, of course, being a former incumbent, was at the top of that list after he chose. There was a lot of decision-making time there for him in which he was trying to decide whether he was going to run for Senate or whether he was going to run for governor. He chose to run for Senate, as you mentioned, at the recruiting behest of Chuck Schumer. So there's not much to expect there in terms of a challenge for Brown. He's running against a guy named Ron Kincaid, and he's going to emerge from that race to move on to face current Senator and former Lieutenant Governor John Husted, who was appointed to the role last year. What we're looking for with Brown, though, is a measure of the enthusiasm that might be out there for Democratic voters in Ohio. We're starting to see some early signs of that in a couple of ways. One, in the early vote that we're seeing right now in terms of ballots returned, Democrats are outpacing Republicans by 10 points, 54 to about 43 or 44%. That is substantially higher for Democrats than where they were in the previous primary in March of 2024, when Republicans far exceeded them by over 60%. So we're already starting to see some enthusiasm generated there. The other part of this are the congressional races that are taking shape, the midterms. One congressional race that's going to be a race to look out for after tonight is going to be the first district, and that's Greg Landsman's seat, the Democrat there. That district was redrawn to heavily favor a Republican candidate, and yet it moved from toss-up to lean Democrat. So these are two potential measures of enthusiasm and energy that could indicate that Democrats may have a chance of capturing some key offices in Ohio.
1: And, of course, District 9, too, with Marcy Kaptur. She's served in Congress for 40-some years. She is the longest woman serving in Congress. And Republicans would love to flip that seat.
6: Yes, they certainly would, and the Democrats are doing everything they can to try to protect it. They are pumping in, the Democratic National House fundraising arm is pumping in millions, about 6 million of which will go just to protect Marcy Kaptur's seat. That's another seat that was redrawn in the redistricting and did take on a lot more Republican voters in the past. She has the power of incumbency there, and that could help her. And there's also a very big field right now for the Republican nomination to see who will face her in November. No clear front runner there. I think a lot of people are sort of looking at former state rep Derek Marin as the potential front runner, but he does face a lot of headwinds in how he emerges and whether or not he emerges from the pack here could very much determine how Republicans will be looking come November when it comes to their attempt to try to flip that seat. But right now, Marcy Kaptur is in a fairly good position under the circumstances. She does have more voters that normally do not turn out for Democrats, but they do have what's kind of a Democratic DNA. You know, if you kind of go back, 20 or more years ago when Democrats used to win those working class areas, you know, some of that is still there. You add to that the unpopularity of the president currently in Ohio, the unpopularity of the war in Iran, and also higher gas prices and higher groceries. That could potentially work to her benefit.
1: All right, Curtis Jackson, political anchor with Spectrum News Ohio. We will let you go. Thank you very much for your insight. I want to show you some results. 6% of the votes in the U.S. Senate Democratic primary. Sherrod Brown has the check mark this evening. Not unexpected. Jacob Rubashkin.
0: You think that's too early to call Jacob?
1: Before you jump in, Vivek Ramaswamy in the gubernatorial Republican primary also declared the victor by the Associated Press. I will note the Associated Press is the one that's calling these races, again, with only 6% of the vote in.
2: Yeah. I don't think it was too early to call either of these races. I would hang up my political hat and retire tonight if Sherrod Brown had lost this primary. So, on the list of surprising results tonight, you will not find Sherrod Brown beating Ron Kincaid in the Democratic primary in Ohio, but we're off to the races. I mean, this is a really big race. This is going to be incredibly expensive. I believe just today, the main Democratic Senate super PAC announced that they were going to spend $40 million at least in the Ohio Senate race. That number is only going to go up, up, up as this race continues to kick into high gear. So station owners in Columbus and Cleveland and Cincinnati, the three C's, are going to be very happy people. And voters are going to have to get used to looking at campaign ads for the next 6 months because that's their life from here on out.
1: Mm-hmm. All right. Results are trickling in here on primary night, and we want to hear from all of you. Democrats, 202-748-8920. Republicans, 202-748-8921. And independents, 202-748-8922. Indiana and Ohio voters, dial in this evening, 202-748-8923. Let's go back to Indiana. We talked earlier. President Trump was able to knock off one of the incumbent state senators of the eight that he was targeting who refused to redistrict. The state Senate 38th district, in the Republican primary, State Senator Greg Good has come out on top here tonight. The Associated Press declaring him the winner with 46% of the vote in. So we're tied right now. President Trump won. state Senate incumbents won.
0: We are, and he was the one that we were talking about earlier who had those ads I was watching earlier today where he localized Trump's agenda, where he talked about putting Indiana first, where he talked about protecting their communities in Indiana, about keeping illegal immigrants out, keeping crime down. You know, it is 1-1 right now, but looking at these other results as they trickle in here, it's not looking great for a few of these other state senators right now.
1: What's it looking like?
2: Well, just one more point on Greg Good.
1: Yeah.
2: He also had a little bit of a bump because there were two candidates running against him, both with the same last name. So he had opponent Brenda Wilson, who was the one who was endorsed by Donald Trump. But then there was also Alexandra Wilson, who was not endorsed by Trump but also has the last name. And this drove Indiana Republicans crazy. Mm. So Alex Wilson, she told NBC News a couple of weeks ago she was getting calls from the lieutenant governor. She was getting calls from the White House deputy chief of staff. She was getting calls from all sorts of people promising. First, they promised her jobs. They said, let's find a job in the administration for you. Let's help you advance the president's agenda in a way that isn't running for the state Senate. When that didn't work, they started threatening her. They said, we know about a past arrest on your record, and all your neighbors are going to know about it. We're going to air all, or we're not going to do it, but somebody, if you continue to run, somebody's going to air all your dirty laundry in this race.
0: It'd be awful for people to learn about this somehow.
2: Literally. I mean, this is what they were telling her, and she did not back down, and she's winning about 10% of the vote. Now, is this dispositive? No, because Greg Good is currently sitting at about 55% of the vote right now, but the 20-point margin that he's sporting over Brenda Wilson is at least a little bit inflated by the fact that there is this other candidate in the race who is taking up about 10% of the vote.
1: And Kirk Bader, how are the other state senators that the president's targeting in Indiana, how are they doing?
0: We're still waiting for first results from a few of them, but in District 21, Jim Buck here, with 48% of the votes right now, he's down 25 points. Mm-hmm. That is not where you want to be. My math isn't great, that's why I'm a journalist, but that is not where you want to be. In District 41 as well, Greg Walker here, he is down about 10 points to Michelle Davis, and that's about 60% of the vote in. Again, not necessarily insurmountable, but that's a tough spot to be in, especially with all the early and absentee votes already counted.
1: All right.
2: And that Buck race was a little bit of a proxy fight between Trump and somebody that Trump knows quite well, his former Vice President Mike Pence, also a former governor of Indiana. Jim Buck was endorsed by former Vice President Pence, and it does not look like that endorsement carries nearly the weight that the current occupant at 1600 Pennsylvania has behind his support.
1: Yeah, and right now with 48% of the vote in, State Senator James Buck, as you said, endorsed by former Vice President Mike Pence, targeted by President Trump to unseat him, and he is trailing right now. Tracy Powell in the lead, 62.8% to 37.2%. All right, let's go to Mark, who's in Northridge, California, Republican. Mark, good evening to you. Interesting race, yep. Gubernatorial race in California. There's a CNN debate tonight. What are your thoughts on campaign 2026?
7: It's pretty amazing how when you watch the news and you hear, you know, Steve Hilton and, he's in the lead. Hopefully he'll win. But it's amazing how the media is kind of slanted, especially CNN, that they're always saying that the Democrats have a chance of, you know, knocking out the top two Republicans and becoming a Republican and a Democrat race. But living in California, and I don't know how many people support Democrats based on what's going on in California. Everything is attack Trump. That's not how they should work. They should say, let's work on California first, then we could go after Trump. But honestly, you know, living in California all my life, I've never seen a state just fail so much under Newsom. And the media is like, they don't even go after him. CNN, MSN now, it's all protect Democrats at all costs. It's everything is opinion-based politics instead of the facts. And I think Steve Hilton has a good chance. Hopefully he will. But the other guys, you know, even Katie Porter, the CNN I was listening to today, and CNN was saying that Katie Porter's rising. She's doing well. She's doing great in these ads. I mean, how does these media sites report news instead of all left leaning, unfact basis? It's just not right.
1: Mark, let me jump in. Kirk Beto, give us the lay of the land in this gubernatorial race in California.
0: A little bit of a mess right now on the Democratic side. You know, to the caller's point, Steve Hilton is probably far and away the Republicans' best chance at least making

0: two primary spots.
1: Explain the primary process in California before you go too far.
0: Yeah, so California is interesting. It's a top two primary system where it's not a partisan primary. It's just the top two finishers in that June 2nd primary will advance to the general election regardless of party. And all the available polling that we have right now shows that Republican Steve Hilton, the former Fox News commentator, is at least pretty firmly in one of those top two spots. But if you look at the Democratic side of the coin, it's been a little bit of a pile up, especially since Eric Swalwell, the former member of Congress, who was...
1: I'm going to pause, Kirk, right there, because Vivek Ramaswamy, who has been declared the winner of the Republican primary for the gubernatorial race in Ohio, addressing his supporters. Let's listen in.
2: I'm proud to officially say that today it is our pleasure to become the Republican nominee for the governor of Ohio. So thank you guys for getting us to this point. Now, the real destination is in November, but I do want to take a moment to thank the people who got us to where we are, including the folks in this room, who have day in and day out worked the phones, who have knocked doors, who have put up signs, who have shown up with us in all of the 88 counties. I want to say thank you to our grassroots volunteers who made this possible. I want to say thank you to our U.S. President, President Trump, for his endorsement in this campaign since day one. I want to thank the current governor of Ohio, Mike DeWine, for his endorsement as well. I want to thank our current Senate President, Rahm Emanuel, for accepting my invitation to be the next lieutenant governor. You're going to do a great job, Rob. And Denise, thank you for, we had some conversations at the very end. I remember around my kitchen table with Rob and you and he were talking and there was no decision for Rob without making sure that it was right for the family. So thank you, Denise, as well for entrusting us with this journey. I believe we have a historic opportunity to lead Ohio, not just to be the best state in the Midwest, because we are already the best in the Midwest. We have a historic opportunity to lead Ohio to be the top state in the country, to raise a young family, to give our kids a world-class education, and to be the state where we revive this quaint idea that we call the American dream. And tonight, that is very personal to me. On any other country on planet Earth, I would not be standing here tonight. My parents came halfway around the world to Cincinnati, Ohio, half a century ago, with nothing to their name. I went to public schools through eighth grade because private schools were not on the table for us. I went to St. X for high school. My dad worked for a five-figure salary for most of his career at the GE plant right off I-75 in Evendale. My mom worked at the VA, taking care of nursing home patients as well. And now, after having founded, thankfully, successful businesses in a position to call myself the Republican nominee for governor in the very state where I was born and raised, that is the American dream that makes American exceptionalism possible. I know that American dream exists because I have lived it in this state because of the opportunities that the state of Ohio gave to me and to my family. And my faith teaches me that we have a moral duty to use those blessings, to use those gifts that we have been given, to leave this state and this country better than we found it. And with your help, when we win this November, that is exactly what we are about to do for our state, not just making Ohio great again, but to make Ohio greater than we have ever been. That's what we're about to do together. So thank you tonight for kicking off the next chapter of this journey. I do believe that this marks, without exception, the single most consequential election for governor that our state has ever seen in our history. There has never been a greater contrast between two candidates. Perhaps the most important contrast between myself and my opponent, Amy Acton, is our vision and our attitude towards success. I believe that success is something that we ought to celebrate as a people, something that we ought to celebrate as a state, our educational success, your family's economic success, your individual success, America's civic success. I believe in celebrating success. And the person I'm running against in this race believes in villainizing success.
3: WCSPF from Washington.
2: She will